0: comes the receipt and I give him the money, which he deposits in the bank. One night he was in a hurry. He didn't wait for the receipt. I made it out anyway, and I put it with the money. He found it when he took the cash to the bank on Monday, and he intended to give it back to me, but he forgot about it. Later he told me he destroyed it.
1: So what do you think? Did he kill his wife?
0: I don't know. He was awfully stuck on some girl that wasn't his wife, I know that.
1: That's motive enough. Thanks for coming clean, Mr. Hickson. I'll come back someday and buy you a drink.
2: Hope joins the officers in the barbershop and tells them for the first time about the receipt and the story he has just learned from Hickson about the other woman. The officers immediately begin to search Larson's locker.
3: Well, here's one thing that may check. A wedding ring.
4: Yeah, and what's that? It's one of those, what do you call it, watches? Chatelaine. Yeah, that's it, chatelaine. It kind of pins to his shirt waist. He must have ripped that off her. Remember, the doctor said the shirt waist looked as though a pin had been torn out?
3: Yeah. I'll bet this is what she was wearing. Yeah, and look here. A picture of a girl in a nurse's uniform. With her name written across the bottom. Lulu Maud Carpenter. Not bad looking, is she, sweetie?
1: Hey, wait a minute.
3: What's up?
1: Look, this roll of film here.
3: Well, what about it?
1: If I'm not mistaken, it fits this roll of black paper I got from the kid on the hill.
4: My boy, you ought to be a detective.
1: Why, I'm ashamed enough of myself as it is, being a newspaper man.
2: While officers are searching for the mysterious Lulu Maud Carpenter, Moody and Sweezy question Larson.
4: We found some things in your locker down at the barber shop we'd like to ask you about, Mr. Larson.
3: All right. Go ahead.
4: This watch. Where did you get it?
5: I bought it years ago in San Francisco.
3: Now how about this ring?
5: Well, I bought that from a peddler on Main Street.
3: Where's your wife, Mr. Larson?
5: I told you. I put her on the 1 o'clock train to San Francisco on Sunday.
4: You viewed the corpse in the morgue?
5: Yes.
3: And you deny it's the body of your wife?
5: Well, I can't be sure. I don't think it is.
4: Mr. Larson, you know very well it is. Now, why don't you stop lying to us and make it easy on yourself?
5: I'm not lying. I'm trying to help you.
3: Listen, Larson, you say you put your wife on the 1 o'clock train to San Francisco Sunday.
5: That's right.
3: There is no 1 o'clock train that leaves for San Francisco on Sunday or any other day.
4: You claim you bought this watch years ago. This watch belonged to your wife. Your daughter's identified it. You tore it off your wife's body after you murdered her with a beer bottle.
3: You say you bought this wedding ring from a peddler on Main Street. Your daughter identifies it as belonging to your wife. It fits your wife's finger perfectly.
4: You killed your wife, didn't you?
3: You killed your wife because you were in love with Lulu Maud Carpenter, didn't you? Well?
5: I have nothing to say.
2: In the face of Larson's bland refusal to talk, the investigation grinds on. Little bit by little bit, the evidence piles against Larson. A conductor on the Glendale line of the Pacific Electric says...
6: Yes, I saw this man on Sunday. He got on my car about 1 o'clock down at 6th and Main and rode to the end of the line. He carried a bundle that might have contained bottles of beer.
2: And from a bartender across the street, from the barbershop on First Street...
7: Yes, I know, Larson. I sold him 2 bottles of beer on Saturday night.
2: And then the word comes that the officers have located Miss Carpenter and are bringing her in. While Moody and Sweezy are waiting for her, the developed roll of film is delivered to them.
4: Well, let's see what Mr. Larson's been photographing.
3: Pictures of our friend Miss Carpenter.
4: Would you look here, Moody? These pictures were taken by that pool up on the hill.
3: Sure, that's where young Pope got that black paper.
4: Yeah. But can you imagine a fella like that? Takes his girl up in the hills one weekend and comes back the next weekend and murders his wife in the same spot?
3: He likes the place. Maybe he'll buy a lot up there.
1: Boys, we've got Miss Carpenter outside, sir.
4: Send her in.
1: Yes, sir. Will you come in, miss?
8: Thank you.
4: Sit down, please, Miss Carpenter.
8: Thank you.
4: I'm Deputy Sheriff Sweezy. This is Deputy Sheriff Moody.
8: How do you do?
4: Miss Carpenter, are you acquainted with Mr. Larson?
8: Why, yes. The officers told me what you suspect him of. I just can't believe it. He was always so kind and good to me.
3: Do you mind telling us, ma'am, all you know about him?
8: Well, I first met him last December when he came to my aunt's house to inquire about some real estate she was selling. He posed as a wealthy investor. Said he was single and lived at a downtown hotel. We became good friends after a while. He was very religious. Every Sunday, we went to church together.
3: Do you recognize these pictures, Miss Carpenter?
8: Oh, yes. Yes, of course. They were taken by Mr. Larson when we went to pick wildflowers.
4: When was that?
8: 2 weeks ago, last Sunday.
4: And last Sunday, he took his wife to the same place where these pictures were taken and beat her over the head with a beer bottle.
8: Oh, please don't.
3: Did you notice Mr. Larson throw anything away while you were up there with him? Any piece of paper, that is?
8: Why, yes, I did. He put his hand in his pocket for something or other and took out a piece of paper instead. He didn't seem to want me to see it, so he crumpled it up and threw it away.
3: I shouldn't think he'd want you to see it. Here it is. A receipt for Saturday's take at the barber shop. He wouldn't want to admit that to you when he was posing as a rich real estate operator.
8: No. No, I can see that now.
4: When did you see him last?
8: On Sunday evening.
3: Just after he murdered his wife.
8: Yes, I guess so.
4: What did you do that night?
8: Well, I met him about 6 o'clock at the P.E. station at 6th and Main. We had dinner at a cafeteria, and then we went to church. After services, we had a dish of ice cream, and then he took me to the hospital where I was due on duty at 10 o'clock.
4: Did he act nervous or upset?
8: Yes, he did. He was very strange. He kissed me goodnight, but well, not in the way he usually did. I said I was afraid he didn't love me anymore, and he made a strange remark. I guess I'm just beginning to understand it.
4: What did he say?
8: He said, "I think enough of you to make it possible for you to be my wife."

0: This damning statement, the evidence assembled by the officers and the two newspaper reporters, need only a second and even more damning statement to convict Larson of the murder of his wife. That statement is made by Larson's daughter on the witness stand.
1: My mother told me once that if anything ever happened that she was hurt or killed, I mustn't let my father go free.

0: Larson could bring no defense to sway a jury away from the evidence of his guilt furnished by Deputy Sheriffs Moody and Sweezy and reporters Jimmy Pope and Fitzgerald. He was found guilty of murder in the first degree and in due time was hanged in San Quentin Penitentiary.
1: Thank you, Sheriff Biscaloos. Sheriffs and police chiefs of California, Arizona, and Nevada unanimously agree that calling all cars helps prevent crime and that Rio Grande cracked gasoline helps catch criminals. Sheriffs of many western counties specify Rio Grande cracked, as do the police chiefs of Los Angeles, Oakland, and other leading western cities. These men give gasoline its supreme test, and they know that Rio Grande cracked starts quicker, goes faster, and further. As a result of the recommendation, Rio Grande cracked gasoline powers more police and emergency cars than any other brand everywhere it is sold. You can get this same gasoline in your neighborhood Rio Grande station. 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

0: time comes finally to Broadway when the emptiness is big, when solitude walks the street, arrogant and brazen. It's the time when the neon carnival is wound down, when the blazing furnace of light darkens and grows cold. And on the pavements, glistening with the tears of despair, the stragglers walk. They plead for a door to open, for a light to be turned on. Solitude is at their heels. Please, kid, for a friend. But it's no good, kid. Broadway's closed for the night. But there are side streets where it's never closed, where trumpets scream and saxes weep. In the 50s, for instance. In a little joint called the 34 Club, for instance, where I was, where Death was. And this time it was a circular platform raised above the bar with a piano on it, and a dead man resting his head on the keys, and all of it defined in the darkness by a spotlight that changed colors, and all of it revolving like a big toy, slow, round and round. And the man tries to explain to you why it wasn't turned off.
1: It isn't that we were sitting here enjoying the spectacle of it, Mr. Clover. It's just that in cases of murder, I read someplace you're not supposed to touch nothing, but nothing.
0: It was going around like that when...
1: Before, during, and after the murder. Hey, you got yourself a puzzle. How to figure out from where the shot came from with that platform going round and round and round.
0: Turn it off.
1: I'm glad somebody finally came through with an order. There. I'm a man who doesn't function very well, Mr. Clover, unless somebody gives me an order. Spineless, that's me.
0: Still, you manage this place, Mr. Darby. You own it, too, huh?
1: Sure. But what courage does that take? The decisions are made by Kay. She hires the musicians, pays the salaries. That's my wife, Kay. You ever heard her sing, Mr. Clover? Like a dream you don't talk about to nobody.
0: She hired the man up there?
1: Absolutely. Heard him playing piano in some forlorn joint. Hired him on the spot. He was very great, that boy on the piano.
0: What else about him, Mr. Darby?
1: What else about Harry Brett? He's dead with a bullet hole in him.
0: Maybe you can tell me why.
1: Maybe I can. Want to hear, Mr. Clover?
0: Uh-huh.
1: I got a good why. Harry Brett was singing siren songs into the ear of my wife, Kay.
0: That could be motive, couldn't it?
1: Yeah. Uh-huh. It could.
0: Did your wife listen?
1: My wife, Kay? You won't mind asking her yourself. You won't mind at all.
0: Now tell me how it happened.
1: I wish I could, Mr. Clover, but I just can't.
0: Try.
1: Oh, it's no use. Because I was out on the sidewalk at the time, communing with something or someone.
0: It has no name, this something?
1: No. But I can give you a list of witnesses on the street who witnessed me communing. They know the look that comes over me. That's how they know. You want the list?
0: Yeah, but later. You'll stick around so you can give it to me later.
1: I got no place else to go. Just no place.
0: Who can tell me how it happened?
1: Jack over there. Jack Gage, the boy sitting at the bar crying because his friend is dead.
0: He's sorry the pianist is dead.
1: Sure.

0: Somebody has to play a dirge at a funeral, don't they, Mr. Clover? Don't they?
1: Harry, you were too good to die, kid. Too good.
2: Mr. Gage, I'll have to ask you some questions from the police.
1: You have to?
2: Tell me what happened.
1: We were on a platform up there, turning round and round, playing good. Harry was playing so good it hurt you inside. I still hear it. It still hurts.
2: Just you and Harry were up there?
1: Me on clarinet and Harry on piano and the trumpet.
2: The trumpet?
1: Charlie Walker. Charlie the trumpet and I the clarinet were out. Harry took it away from us. Nobody could play against what he was doing. It hurt.
2: That's when he was shot?
1: Yeah. There was a shot. At first, I thought it was a drum, but then I knew it wasn't a drum because there's no drum in the number. The drum's out with the rum.
3: Who talks about me? Who talks about me when my back is turned? Out of my way. It's burning. I gotta put it
2: out. Take a minute. Who are you?
3: You don't know. Ray Richard. I beat out heartbeats for the people on the drums. What are you, an agent? Hey, Jack. Why the tears without tears?
1: Oh, go die. Beat out your own march and go die.
3: I'll do that. It was burning me up and I didn't know what. A death march, that's what's inside me. A jazz time death march. Hey, who died beside me?
2: Harry Brett. He was murdered.
3: I gotta play him into the other world. I gotta. Hey, you kill him, Jack? You kill him because you love him so much?
1: Oh, that dirty, rotten,
2: leave him alone, Jack. He's drunk.
1: That don't give him the right. Listen to him play. Listen to that crazy, crazy man.
2: You haven't told me yet how it was, Jack.
1: Huh? Oh, about Harry? Well, there was this shot. And Harry goes, oh, like that. Oh, and he puts his head on the keys and dies. And nobody cares. Everybody runs away. Harry dies and they run away.
2: Where did they run?
1: Where did who run? Be specific. It's a time to be specific.
2: The trumpet. Charlie Walker.
1: Who knows?
2: Kay Darby.
1: To her apartment, I bet. Right down the street, number 16. Call on her. Tell her I sent you. Tell her that.

0: Yeah? What?
1: Kay Darby live here?
0: You're who?
1: Danny Clover, police.
0: All right. You'll be in the way, but all right.
1: I was told I'd be able to find Kay Darby here.
0: Who can find Kay Darby? Guys like you? People who come knocking on a door? Ask me about Kay Darby. I'll try to translate her to you.
1: Let's not bother, huh? Where is she?
0: That's a little late, isn't it? 3:30 in the A and the M?
1: The next room? Get her.
0: If so say you. But only because you got a badge tucked away. Kay? Visitor, Kay. Man from the police, Kay. He wants to find you.
1: I'm Danny Clover. There's some things I want to ask you.
2: Yes?
1: About Harry Brett.
2: Don't mind him, Mr. Clover. Charlie here thinks anyone who doesn't play a trumpet might as well be making music with a comb and tissue paper.
1: You feel that way, huh, Charlie? Charlie who?
0: Hey, what's the matter with you, Mr. Clover? Been away from the world for 6 years? I'm Charlie Walker.
2: Charlie blows a trumpet.
1: And you sing, isn't that right, Kay?
2: That's right.
1: Why did you leave the 34 Club after the shooting?
2: I was upset.
0: She was upset. Leaned on old Charlie Walker for strength in time of need.
1: You came here with Charlie?
2: Yeah. I left word about leaving. Seeing Harry dead, I knew what would happen if I stayed.
1: Oh? What?
2: I'd want to keep looking at him lying there. I wanted to see him. What's it matter? Just that I left word that I'd be here with Charlie, so if the police wanted to question us, we'd be here.
1: What can you tell me about Harry?
2: A lot. He could play the piano like an angel. His fingers touched my arm too much when we talked. I hated the sight of him. Does that take care of it?
1: Where were you when Harry was shot?
0: Sitting with me at the bar.
2: That's right.
1: Charlie?
0: Ah, why a mess about a lousy piano player.
1: You hated him too, huh?
0: From the top of his toupee to tippy toes. He was egotistical, vain, selfish, snobbish. He loved himself. Know the kind of guy I mean?
1: He had me there. And after that, a moth started to whir around the light bulb. We all saw it at the same time. We watched it. There was nothing more to say. Suddenly, we all got tired and wished everybody'd go away. I walked Charlie out to the street. He hailed his cab. I hailed mine. I went home. Went to sleep. The next morning, I went through the motions. Get up and breakfast and the morning papers propped against the sugar bowl and to work. Check in at headquarters and let them know you're calling on Ray Richard, drummer. Because when you saw Ray Richard a little while ago, he wasn't in condition to talk about murder. Maybe the morning would change it all. When I got to his door, Ray's Hymn to the Sun had a feathery quality to it. Ray looked better.
3: Hi. Come on in.
1: Thanks. Did I interrupt?
3: No. Sit down. Me too. I'm woozy. I'm really woozy, almost knocking over my drums.
1: That's quite an outfit of drums you got there.
3: Uh-huh.
1: I heard you play a little bit last night. Interesting.
3: Interesting? Why was it interesting?
1: I don't know.
3: I'm grateful you remember me because of my drums.
1: Just that it was strange. A man gets killed and you react by...
3: By doing this? By doing that?
1: Uh-huh.
3: For Harry Brett, pianist, his phrase for his dying. See, I'm lucky.
1: Lucky?
3: And people, things, I react to them. Everything has its tempo. I don't need words.
1: I see.
3: You? You. A policeman.
1: Look, Ray.
3: Kay Darby. You know her? That's Kay, exactly her.
1: What about yourself?
3: Me. Yeah, now it works out. End of show.
1: Not really that, Ray. I'm trying to find out whether you killed Harry Brett.
3: Not me. You're wrong about that. I mourned for him.
1: Yeah, I heard.
3: And you left the club. Later, after that, I took a walk. A Skid Row type walk. As the night and the thing that happened to Harry needed that. You can't leave death quickly. You can't have it touch you and go home and forget it.
1: Ray.
3: You gotta do it gently, so I went back to the dying and the half alive. Then I came home and tried to hold the feel of it, the tempo of it, with my drums. And I could let it go, but I couldn't work that out either. I was trying...
1: When I came up here?
3: Yeah.
1: Where were you when Harry was killed?
3: I can't give you addresses.
1: What do you mean?
3: I had a half-hour break from the bandstand, boozed it up, and a couple of joints around.
1: Why didn't you stay at the 34 Club? They got a liquor license.
3: It's enough to play there. I don't have to live my half-hour breaks there.
1: Are you glad Harry's dead?
3: Doesn't make any difference. I'll hire another piano player.
1: Did you kill him?
3: No. I'd be afraid to kill.
1: You've got a tempo for that, too?
3: Yeah, I have. Would you like to hear it?
1: Not now, Ray. But stick around your drums, in case the yen suddenly hits me.
4: Danny?
1: Come in, Tartaglia.
4: Thanks. The toughie, huh?
1: What is?
4: This murder of this piano player. It isn't fair to the ballistics department how this murder of this piano player was performed.
1: Oh, got them worried, huh?
4: Yeah, indeed. This guy getting shot on a revolving stage. How are they supposed to find out where the shot came from?
1: Puffy, huh?
4: You took the words out of my mouth. The shot could have come from any place. The line of the bullet being a secant to a revolving circle whose formula is pi r squared to the nth power.
1: Oh? Will you excuse me?
4: That goes without saying.
1: Thank you.
4: You're welcome, I'm sure.
1: Danny Clover speaking.
5: I told you I was afraid, Mr. Clover.
1: Who is this?
5: Ray Richard, please.
1: The drummer?
5: Of course it is.
1: What's the matter with you?
5: A guy's been hanging around out front.
1: What guy? What are you trying to say?
5: I just saw him come into the house. Listen.
1: I don't hear anything. Ray.
5: No.
1: Ray. Ray, what is it? The shots and the scream held the tight blend of terror. And I rode it, followed it behind the siren, gouging a channel through the streets. It took 6 minutes to get to Ray's room. The room was empty. No Ray, nothing. Correction. The room was flooded with music coming from a phonograph. That and a streak of blood on the rug, lending its own touch to the shrieking room. But most of all, it was the music. A record. I looked at it. Tempo for timpani, it was called. The room didn't need it. It needed another quality. The quality that came after violence. The tempo of silence, maybe. Of death. And wherever Ray Richard was right now, I had a feeling he was covered with it.

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1: Broadway's a place that can get excited about a lot of things. Joe Louis and war coming out of retirement. The Terrible Turk pinned the referee at St. Nicholas Arena. And up in Central Park, Robert the Rhinoceros had twins and had his name changed to Alice. Broadway stands in front of the Paramount Building and gawks at the Translux. I didn't have it so good. Reason? A pianist named Harry Brett was shot on a revolving stage in a nightclub. Reason? A trap drum player named Ray Richard had left testimony of death in his room. Reason? I had to go to work. I called headquarters, had an all-points bulletin sent out on Ray Richard. Let them know I was on my way back to the 34 Club. In the early afternoon, the place was bleak, without reason, pointless. Like an old false face that hung on a dime store shelf for too many Halloweens. Kay Darby was sitting at the bar making a pattern of wet stains with the bottom of her glass. When she saw me, she looked as if she wished I'd never happened.
2: Oh, not again, Mr. Clover.
1: Why not?
2: Many's the time I meet someone and say to myself, oh, not again.
1: And you're telling yourself that now, huh?
2: Sit down if you want. I only make the offer because sometimes breeding gets the better of me.
1: Maybe I should tell you,
2: Kay. Don't tell me. You want me to shiver when you point your finger at me and say I'm a suspect for murder. Save it. I wouldn't even shrug.
1: Did you kill Harry?
2: Nope. Look, you don't understand, do you?
1: Understand what?
2: About me. I'm trying to get it over to you. I'm being in a dull gray mist. I was getting ready to salt my beer with a tear when you walked in.
1: Oh?
2: Yepper. This whole thing, this killing, is going to break Lou to the nub.
1: Lou, your husband. You mean the publicity?
2: He was just getting this little gin mill afloat. Now?
1: Tell me this, Kay. How close were you with Ray Richard?
2: Drummer boy Ray?
1: That's right.
2: What would I want with him?
1: You tell me.
2: He's talented.
1: I know.
2: Once I was with him where people drink out of glass thimbles and listen to violin music. He beat out for my amusement a rhythm with the fiddle with pickle forks. What about Ray?
1: He's missing. Maybe...
2: Wait a minute, the bar phone. Yes? Yes, he's here. Someone from your side of the tracks wants to talk to Mr. Clover.
1: Thanks. Hello?
3: Danny, we got Richard, Danny. Found him.
1: Hold him, Gino. I'll be right down.
3: Go by way of the East River docks, Danny. That's where they fished him out. Drowned. Dead.
1: At the docks, the heat clawed at the mounted policemen, at their horses, and they in turn clawed at the crowd with the pale, sullen face, rejecting the heat, the stain of heat on its body and its clothes, dodging, scurrying from under the hooves of the rearing, sweating animals. Because the spectacle of death was for free, the crowd would not be denied by man or beast or element. From the river, the vapors of night were beginning to rise and the distant moan of a ship as it entered into the horizons of night. And death had shaped itself a proper setting. And someone known to you moved across it, pushed his way through the supernumeraries, found you, spoke to you.
4: Yeah, come on, Danny. I'll get through the crowd.
1: Where is he, Margovan?
4: Down the edge of the dock. Boys have fished him out, laid him out in one of the machine sheds. All right, one side, please.
5: One more shot here, David.
4: Oh, will you...

0: Please step aside.
1: Yeah, I'm here, Dad. Here, I'll uncover him.
2: Oh.
1: Yeah, they shot him up good from up close and threw him in the river.
2: How long did you say he'd been in the river?
1: Oh, not long, Danny. Just long enough to... There's no blood on him.
2: Yeah. Identification?
1: Yeah, this musician's union card, local 802, issued to Ray Richard. And a driver's license issued to Ray Richard. This check from the 34 Club signed by Kay Darby made out to Ray Richard. Description tallies. And this gold Longines watch, Danny, with the initials RR on the back. That spells Ray Richard, huh?
2: Yeah, I remember it. Do something for me, Muggerman.
1: Oh, sure, Danny.
2: Call headquarters. Have them pick up Lou and Kay Darby. And a trumpet.
1: Huh?
2: A trumpet named Charlie Walker.
3: Next time you invite a trumpet player, Danny, pick a spot with better acoustics. This offends the ear, this hole. Listen how it echoes. Hey! See what I mean?
2: Uh-huh.
3: Reminds me of a dance crib I played once in Selma, all of BMI. Same acoustics. Same type of studio response. I was playing the trumpet in a manner unknown to this world. And those yokels just lay there, like these stiffs.
4: Stop it, Charlie. You're disgusting.
3: What's the matter, Lou? You develop a set of taste all of a sudden?
4: No. Just that with all these dead around me, it gives me the feeling I should commune with something. Why did you bring Charlie and me here, Mr. Clover?
2: I want you to identify a body we found in the East River.
3: Someone we have pleased, or vice versa?
2: That's a good question. Take all the time you need. I want you to be sure.
3: The shape is familiar, but the face, it's hard to tell.
2: Mr. Darby?
4: I recognize the suit. Uh-huh. I recognize it. Mm-hmm.
2: You know who it is?
4: Of course, don't you? I've seen him wear it many times. Therefore, the body belongs to...
2: Ray Richard?
4: Of course, Ray Richard. I only hesitated because a man doesn't rush into a thing like this.
2: What do you say, Charlie?
3: Ray Richard.
2: Recognize this ring?
4: Of course I do, Mr. Clover. That's Ray's all right. He pawned it with me many times when he needed more money for more booze.
2: All right, that's all.
3: He was murdered, huh?
2: Uh-huh, Charlie.
3: What makes Lou and me your darlings? Other people could have killed Ray, tossed him in the water.
2: Like who, Charlie?
3: Like the clarinet, Jack Gage. Like Kay, the Song of Songs.
2: By the way, Mr. Darby, where's Kay? I've been waiting for you to tell me why she isn't here.
4: She was at the club the last time I saw her. Why?
2: She's not there anymore. Upstairs, they say she's not anywhere. Where is she, Mr. Darby?
4: You mean Kay's disappeared? You mean you can't find her? You gotta find her. I'm nothing without Kay. You gotta find her, you hear?
2: I hear, and we will, Mr. Darby. Honest, we will.
0: Attention, all cars. Attention, all cars. 9:33 p.m. Pick up Kay Darby. She's 5 feet 4 inches tall. Weight about 121. She has black hair, dark brown eyes.
2: Danny Clover speaking.
5: You fellas looking for Kay Darby?
2: Who is this?
5: Jeep Brooks. I run the Kit Kat in Harlem. She's here now.
2: Hold her there.
5: You come get her.
6: You're late. She's gone. She's a long time gone.
2: Where'd she go?
6: She said she wanted it where the music was real secret. I told her where.
2: Where?

0: The music that came from the room in back of her drained her, touched her, flowed over her.
1: What do you want here?
0: You found him, huh, Kay?
1: He won't let me in. He and the other two.
0: Uh-huh.
1: They're worshiping something in there. They won't let anybody in. But I'll wait.
0: Get out of the way, Kay.
1: No.
0: Get out of the way. You two, out. Hello, Ray.
2: Hi. Hi, Mr. Clover.
0: We've been looking for you, Ray.
2: That's funny. I didn't think you would be.
0: You made a mistake, Ray.
2: Me?
0: Uh-huh. Man shot up like that. So little blood in your room. A mistake.
2: Sure.
0: Who was he?
2: Nothing. I looked for a man who was nothing. I found him.
0: On that walk you took in Skid Row.
2: Yeah, that's when.
0: A derelict of the same size and build. You switch clothes with him. Watch, ring, kill him and throw him in the river with your identification.
2: Yeah. And didn't fool you, huh?
0: That leaves the pianist, Harry Brett. Did he need killing, too, Ray?
2: Uh-huh. Kay hated him. He bothered her. I like Kay around me.
0: She likes it, too.
2: Loves it.
0: Let's go.
2: Loves it. Loves it.
0: I didn't stop it, Ray's frenzy. The girl stood in the doorway, watching him. In a little while, she came into the room and sat at his feet. Then it was over.

0: Not now.
1: You know where she went?
0: Yeah, I know.
1: All right, where?
0: What she's looking for?
1: Where?
0: Room upstairs. All the way upstairs. As far as you can go. One room on the last floor. Try it.

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The program is written by Morton Fine and David Friedkin and stars Larry Thor as Detective Danny Clover with Charles Calvert as Tartaglia. 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
9: It's immediately after the close of our last episode. As in the town of Smithville...
10: There's the drugstore, Perry.
11: Mm-hmm.
10: And there's the police car.
11: Yes, I see that, too. All right, inside, Bella.
12: It was terrible, Oscar. Just terrible. He pointed a pistol right at me. Right at me. He grabbed the prescription
11: You're
12: out
11: all
12: of my
11: right
12: hand.
11: Now, Eddie, calm down. Well,
12: that's easy for you to say. He didn't point the pistol at you. Your life wasn't
11: in danger. We'll have to wait, Mr. We've had some trouble here.
13: My name is Perry Mason. Here's my identification.
11: Yes, Mr. Mason. We had a call from a lieutenant of the city police, Lieutenant Halverson.
13: That's right. We're working together. What happened?
11: Well, a man pulled a gun on Eddie, grabbed a prescription, and ran out the back way.
13: Do you know the address on that prescription, Mr. Eddie?
12: I had a nerve-wracking experience. You should have seen it. I might have lost my life.
10: But you're all right now.
12: Well, a man doesn't forget something like that.
13: Mr. Eddie, did you see an address on the prescription?
11: Well, go on, Eddie, answer him.
12: I don't have to answer him. He's not an officer of the law.
13: There isn't time to stand on ceremony, sir. The man who threatened you with a gun is doing his best to find a young girl named Suzanne Barkley. He'll kill that girl if he finds her before we do.
11: The city police back up everything you just told you, Mr. Eddie.
13: Now, did you see the address on that prescription? No.
10: Oh, Perry.
13: Did you notice the name of a street or a number or...
12: No, sir. I just got the prescription out of the firehouse when he grabbed it. But I can tell you what the man looked like. He had on dark glasses and he had a mustache.
13: Both of which he removed the moment he left this store.
12: Well, what's that?
10: He wore a disguise.
13: Now, do we have to find that address?
12: Well, I can't tell you what I don't know.
13: Yes. The prescription was delivered. Now, do you make deliveries?
12: Certainly not.
11: There's a high school boy comes in afternoons. He makes deliveries. He don't come in till 12.
10: Perry, shall I phone the school and see if
12: excuse me. William is here now. He came in early. William! William, leave that chocolate syrup alone and come here.
14: I was only making myself a chocolate sundae, Mr. Eddie.
12: William, why aren't you at school?
14: I usually have algebra class this period, but there's no algebra class today because the teacher's got pneumonia.
12: All right, never mind. This man here wants to ask you some questions.
13: Yes. Now, William, you delivered a prescription on October 29th.
14: Wait till I check the calendar.
12: What's the matter with you? Didn't you hear the man say it was October 29th? Why look at the calendar?
14: Because if I...
12: Look, just be quiet and listen. Now, this is a very important matter.
13: William, you made this delivery several months ago.
14: Gosh, mister, I don't see why you expect...
13: Wait. There are some things to help. First, you delivered the medicine to a very pretty young girl. Here, this is her picture.
14: I delivered medicine to her?
13: Yes. On October 29th. Do you remember?
14: No, sir.
13: I was hoping that her picture would help you recall. Now, William, you're going to have to remember some detail about that particular day. Do you understand?
14: Yes, sir.
13: This won't be easy. But if you try hard enough, perhaps you'll remember making the delivery.
14: Well, I'll try as hard as I can, mister, but... Well, wouldn't it be a good idea for me to know what day of the week it was?
13: Yes. The 29th was a Thursday.
14: Thursday, you say? See, that's one on you, Mr. Eddie.
12: What are you talking about?
14: Well, that was during the football season. You see, officer, I'm a cheerleader, and we have cheerleaders practice on Thursday afternoons, and I don't work on Thursday afternoons during
12: the football season. That's
14: true. You make deliveries on Thursdays during the football season, Mr. Eddie.
12: Yes, I do.
14: You see, I asked to see a calendar, Mr. Eddie, but you told me to be quiet.
12: Yes, William.
14: I thought maybe it was on a Thursday.
12: We all
14: I could have told you right off if I'd seen
12: be
14: a calendar.
12: Be quiet, William.
13: Mr. Eddie, did you look at the girl's picture?
12: Well, yes, I looked at it, but I don't remember.
13: Well, perhaps you only delivered it to the door.
12: Now, wait a minute. I'm trying to remember. Now, October 29th. Now, that was the last Thursday in October. And we had a cold snap at the end of October.
13: Tell me, how do you make your deliveries? You use a truck or...
14: Oh, we use a motor scooter.
13: Oh. Well, then you must have been cold, Mr. Eddie.
12: Yes, you're right. I was. And I remember I was thankful that I had only a few deliveries to make. Only three, as a matter of fact. Now, I remember two of them, but the other one, now that could have been the one. I don't remember the address, but, you know, it seems to me it was a rooming house on 5th Street, or maybe it was 6th. No, I'm almost sure it was 5th.
13: All right, let's go take a look.
4: Got your car, Mr. Mason?
13: Yes, I have. I'll follow you. Suppose you take Mr. Eddie in your car.
4: Right.
10: Harry?
13: Yes?
10: There's Paul Drake getting out of the taxi.
13: Well, he's just in time, I hope. Paul, over here. Step on it.
15: As you know, there's urgent reason for speed. Because at this very moment, Gus Jansen glances at the slip of paper in his hand. The prescription blank he just stole from Mr. Eddie. Stops his car in front of a rooming house.

0: it on the door. Oh, leave it on the door. I haven't got a bit of change. Not a bit. Just leave it on the door.
1: Mrs. Dooley.
0: Oh, I said I haven't got any change, and I have to go down cellar and tend it first.
1: Mrs. Dooley.
0: Are you the man from the dry cleaners?
1: No.
0: Oh. I thought you were the man from the dry cleaners. Well, come in. Come in out of the damp. Not that it's much better in here. That furnace doesn't put out enough heat. I'm only joking, mister. It's a good furnace and a comfortable house. I run a respectable place, let me tell you. You want to rent a room, dearie?
1: No, thanks.
0: Oh, you don't, eh? You selling something?
1: No, I'm not selling anything. I want to find a girl who rented one of your rooms.
0: Oh. Who? Rita?
1: Well, she didn't use her real name. I'm not certain what name she did use, but I believe she used the name of Burke. Sarah Burke.
0: Sounds funny, don't it?
1: What?
0: You want to find a girl, but you don't know her name. You think she's here now? There's nobody named Burke here.
1: Well, she might not be here now. But do you recall a girl named Burke? She came here late in October.
0: Not offhand.
1: She's young, blonde, a very beautiful girl.
0: Late October, you say?
1: Yes, there's more. Her hand was injured. It was bandaged. Oh. She had medicine delivered from the drugstore.
0: Oh.
1: You remember?
0: Not so fast, young fella. How do you know she wants you to find her?
1: Why, Mrs. Dooley.
0: Not using her own name, and she's running away?
1: Oh, not from me, Mrs. Dooley.
0: No?
1: No, I'm her brother.
0: Oh, you're her brother.
1: Well, naturally, I want to find her.
0: Naturally.
1: I'm worried about my sister.
0: Let's go down cellar.
1: Down cellar? Why?
0: So we can talk cozy in private.
1: Well, there's no one here.
0: Uh-huh. But I got a tent to that furnace. I could get my furnace repaired if I had a little money. Well, the furnace people told me they'd put it in first-class shape for $200. But you're not interested in my problems. Are you, dearie?
1: Oh, I don't know, Mrs. Dooley. When you've got personal problems, you're interested in other people's problems.
0: Mm-hmm.
1: Now, let's see. I want to find my sister. You want to get your furnace repaired.
0: Yes.
1: Were you thinking each of us can help the other?
0: You're a real gentleman, dearie. I knew it when I set eyes on you.
1: All right, Mrs. Dooley. Suppose you lead the way down cellar. After you, Mrs. Dooley.
2: As you just heard, Gus is on the point of making a key discovery. And as you know, Perry Mason is on his way. And will Mason be on time to stop Gus? Either way, there'll be action and excitement. So you'll join us tomorrow, won't you?
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3: Hello, hello, hello.
2: Sam?
3: At this hour on this network, you were expecting maybe Mary Margaret McBride?
2: I've been expecting anything, Sam.
3: Well,
2: after all, to have you drop out of sight like that, leaving not a ripple on the surface for 4 whole days. Mr. Livingstone is frantic.
3: Who?
2: Mr. Livingstone, the man you rented the car from. He's ready to send out a search party.
3: Aha! Sammy and Livingstone with a reverse twist.
2: It's no joke, Sam.
3: Nothing, huh?
2: You have no right to worry me like this. It's not fair. Where are you?
3: To the only spot on Earth as yet unvisited by the National Geographic Society, sweetheart. The Vale of Tacoloma. And don't try to find it on a map because it isn't. Set yourself for my saga of a crook's tour of the hinterlands with just a touch of mysticism. Which is why I call it the Rowdy Dowser Caper. All right, Murgatroyd, these will do.
2: Sam, where are you calling from?
3: A tailor shop. I had to leave without my pants.
1: For NBC, William Spear, radio's outstanding producer-director of mystery and crime drama, brings you the greatest private detective of them all, starring Stephen Dunn in The Adventures of Sam Spade.

0: Who else?
1: Are you decent?
0: Decent?
1: Well, you said you'd lost your pants, so... Oh!
2: How do they look? Well?
1: Isn't it a little early for Halloween?
2: Ooh, you made a joke. You ready, woman?
1: As always, Sam.
2: They fill it in to Constable Ollie Shuttle, North Tacoloma, California. From Samuel Spade, license number 137596. Subject, the Rowdy Dowser Caper. Dear Ollie. On Wednesday it was when I returned to my office of a fine spring morning to find a note lying on my desk like a big juicy piece of cheese in a mousetrap. Quote, Mr. Spade, call North Tacoloma 3, unquote. North Tacoloma. Where have I...
3: Long distance.
2: North Tacoloma 3.
3: Yes, sir. One moment. Would you repeat the number, please?
2: North Tacoloma 3.
3: North Tacoloma 3.
2: Nice diction.
3: That is North Tacoloma?
2: I'm not kidding. Look it up, girl. Look it up.
3: Yes, sir. North Tacoloma 3.
2: Well, she must have found it in the book because soon we had encouraging buzzes and clicks. Six operators later, we had punched our way north to the farm at Slattery Flat. Then we knocked off for lunch while Slim Slattery repaired the windmill that made the juice for the last lap. At 2.07 p.m., victory was in sight. Yeah?
3: Sam, this is Operator Nyan for the 10th time.
2: Oh, fine. How are we doing, Millie?
3: Sam, boy, I am actually ringing North Tacoloma City.
2: You're good girl.
4: Hello?
2: Hello, this is Sam Spade. I have a note here to
4: call... Oh, yes, yes, Mr. Spade. You were out of town when I came. Perhaps you remember me. Wendell Wisby of Oak Tree Lane, North Tacoloma, California.
2: Wendell?
4: I employed you a year ago to find a girl who vanished.
2: The magician! You made the girl disappear and couldn't bring her back.
4: Correct.
2: Yeah.
4: You may well ask, Mr. Spade, how anything could be worse than that. Well, this is...
2: Oh, there, Wendell. There, boy. Take it easy.
4: I can't talk. I just can't talk about it.
2: Fine. Then write me a nice, long letter.
4: Well, this is
2: a long-distance call, and I...
4: No. I am sorry, Mr. Spade, but this has affected me very deeply.
2: Look, you promised you'd lay off the magic, Wendell.
4: Well,
2: how'd you do? Misplace half a woman this time?
4: No, I have given up magic, Mr. Spade. I am currently employed as third vice president of the Second National Bank of North Tacoloma.
2: All that?
4: Yes, sir. Oh, my star was rising. My future seemed assured, but now a shadow has fallen over my good name.
2: Boot it along, will you, Wendell? This is costing me money.
4: I cannot tell you more on the phone, Mr. Spade. You must come at once. It is extremely urgent.
2: I see. Well, frankly, Wendell, I have a feeling I'll be tied up.
4: But I left your retainer under your desk, Blotter.
2: And, well, the chances are I'll... What was that?
4: I just said there's $100 under your desk, Blotter, for a retainer. I left it when I came with the note. But if you have a collection to make, suppose I...
2: Wendell, that is the collection. So it befell that shortly before lunch on the following day, I guided my rented hack across the ford at Clobber Creek, up the high road through Possum Notch, and down into the Vale of Tacoloma, where I muscled my way through a flock of geese in the main street and tied up before the imposing stone facade of the Second National Bank. Inside, sitting in front of the door marked Urban Root President, sat a secretary whose facade looked colder and even more imposing than the bank's. She was shriveling one of the customers, a meek little milquetoast in a salt and pepper soup.
5: But as I informed you, my good man, President Root is extremely tied up at the moment.
6: Oh, I'm quite aware of that, miss. I wouldn't bother him for the world, but you see,
5: No, I don't see. And since you refused to state the nature of your business...
6: Did I refuse?
5: You most certainly did.
6: Oh, dear me, I didn't mean to refuse anything. It's just that... Well, it's sort of personal, and may I go in?
5: You may sit down until I tell you to go in. Is that clear?
6: Yes, ma'am. Yes, I don't... I understand. I don't mind waiting. Don't mind at all.
5: And now you, sir. What do you want?
2: I have an appointment with Wendell Wisby.
5: Mr. Wisby is in conference with the President Root.
2: Thanks.
5: If you'll sit down, I'll... just a minute, sir. Just a minute.
7: And you must understand, President Root, this is a matter of family honor.
8: Yes.
7: I shall...
2: Oh. Hi, Wendell.
7: Oh, Mr. Spade.
2: Now, sorry I couldn't get here sooner, but it's a long haul.
7: Well, Mr. Spade is a friend of mine, President Root, from my solid days as a magician. A very competent detective, I might add.
2: Well, thank you, Wendell.
0: Yeah, I see.
7: We are indeed fortunate to have him with us in this matter.
0: Good, good. Please sit down, Mr. Spade.
2: Thanks.
0: You are aware, Mr. Spade, this matter is to be held in strictest confidence. Word must be kept from the depositors at all cost until...
7: But remember, President Root, remember the code of the Wisbys. Should worse come to worst, I shall make good. I shall make good if it takes me...
0: I understand, Wisby. I understand.
2: Well, mind if I admit I don't? What is it, Wendell?
0: Snatcher.
2: Snatch whom?
7: Uncle Purse.
0: Our former cashier, Mr. Speed. Purse Snatcher. Wisby's uncle.
2: Purse Snatcher. What about him?
0: Everything.
7: He has disappeared.
0: Absconded.
7: That is a harsh word, President Root. I would prefer to say he disappeared until we have further proof.
0: The money's gone, isn't it?
2: How much money?
0: $53,000.
7: From Uncle Percy's account.
2: Huh.
7: It may be he has absconded, President Root, but we must remember that despite the Snatcher surname, Uncle Percy is a Wisby. And a Wisby never lived who got away with $53,000.
0: All right, Wisby. He disappeared.
2: Yes, may I ask when he disappeared?
0: Last Friday night, about 9 o'clock.
2: Anyone see him go?
0: Almost everyone.
7: His car stalled at Main and Persimmon. Several people saw him trying to start it. He was acting very strangely.
2: Oh, how was that, Wendell?
7: Well, Clem Clobber and Charity Fidd and several others spoke to him from the curb, but he wouldn't answer them. He didn't say a word to anyone, which is not at all like Uncle Purse Snatcher.
0: Wisby, man to man. Would you feel sociable with a satchel full of stolen money on the seat beside you?
2: Well, there you have a point, President Root.
7: I can't blame you for the way you feel, President Root. But I must continue to believe the best of Uncle Purse until Mr. Spade discovers the worst.
0: Oh.
7: And in that dismal eventuality, please know I intend to pay off the $53,000 plus interest on the installment plan. $5.37 per week for 48 years.
0: Oh.
7: You have my word on it, sir. The word of a Wisby.
2: With which solemn pronouncement, Wendell marched out, closely followed by me. Salt and Pepper Suit Milquetoast was still fingering his hat brim, looking hopefully at Miss Icewater for the sign. At Wendell's suggestion, I hustled out to the Snatcher homestead for a word with Percy's wife, a timid little woman with her heart in her eyes, known from one end of the valley to the other as Aunt Wistful.
8: I can hardly think straight these days, Mr. Spade. So full of puzzlement this thing has left me.
2: Of course, Aunt Wistful.
8: Have another dipper of cider, Mr. Spade. Oh, get down, not you.
2: No thanks, Aunt Wistful.
8: Purse wasn't himself since the well run dry. We had a passel of dry winters here in the valley, you know, but never for this has the well run dry. Purse didn't know which way to turn. Pipe ends 2 miles down the road. Couldn't afford to bring it in here.
2: I see.
8: He took to muttering to himself, saying strange things. Coming home from his work at the bank with a frown on his face. Stayed there all evening.
2: What do you mean, strange things?
8: Oh, I don't recollect very well. He brought a law book home one night, though, and out of a clear sky, he says to me, Wistful, honey, do you know the punishment for embezzlement is 5 to 10 years in prison? I asked what he meant by that, and he said he thought it might be a good thing for a banker to know.
2: Yeah, well, he had something there.
8: It was the night after that. He come home all cheerful. Said he thought he'd figured a way out. Found a fella to help him. Get down. I had no idea what Purse was thinking.
2: What fella?
8: Urban Root, I suppose.
2: Oh.
8: It's Urban's bank he was fixing to steal from. Mm-hmm. But then I got word from my sister ailing over to Fogarty Grove, so Thursday I left, and when I got back Saturday, he'd gone.
2: Did he take his things?
8: Mostly. Funny. He did one strange thing for this time of year. He left his corn teeth behind.
2: Corn teeth, huh?
8: A spare pair of store teeth for corn on the cob.
2: Oh.
8: Purse will miss him now with summer coming on.
2: Yes, yes he will.
8: Bless him. You know, ever since spring, I've been after Purse to spade up my flower bed by the window. Mm. He did it before he left, now that there's no water to grow things with. I loved him so much, Mr. Spade. In this awful way for marriage to end.

0: Well, I started at Main and Persimmon Streets and worked south, farm by farm. Everyone seemed to have been sitting on his front stoop Friday night because all remembered Purse Snatcher driving out on the South Road in his 1919 Winton 6. Up to a point, that is. Somewhere between North Tacoloma and Fogarty Grove, I ran out of witnesses. And in Piney Crotch, of all places, the town beyond, they could guarantee Purse didn't pass through because the main drag was roped off all Friday night for a square dance. And thus, matters stood on the third day when I limped back to the bank. For some reason, a crowd had gathered in the alleyway next door. Writing it off as a floating crap game, I walked inside, bowed formally to Miss Icewater, then plunked myself down at Wendell's desk.
1: Oh, Shaw. I just found I miscalculated on the interest. At $5.37 per week, I won't have this paid off until I'm 134.
0: And who knows, by then you may even have a wife and children to support. Look, don't you think you were a little impetuous with that retainer?
1: What retainer?
0: Mine, the $100.
1: $100?
0: Wendell, the $100 you stuck under my desk blotter when you hired me.
1: I hired you?
0: You came to my office while I was out of town, Wendell. You left a note for me to call you. I talked to you on the telephone. Well, didn't I?
1: Mr. Spade, something is very wrong. I did not talk to you on the telephone at all.
0: What?
1: I thought you were employed by President Root.
0: Well, where is President Root?
1: I don't know. He stepped out some time ago, and there's someone waiting for him in his office.
0: Oh?
2: Doo-doo-doo-dee-doo-doo. Hi, Miss Icewater. Oh, tell me, pretty mean, are there any more at home like you?
0: Well, milk toast. But with a difference. The salt and pepper suit had gone. Beret, bow tie, plaid sport jacket with a racing form sticking out of the pocket. Maroon plus fours and wool socks with tassels. He took one of President Root's cigars out of his pocket, bit off the end, and lit it. Then smiled, or rather leered, at Miss Icewater.
2: Well, honey?
3: I'm sorry, sir.
2: Oh, 23 skidoo, sweet stuff.
3: President Root will be back shortly if you...
2: Oh, don't be a back number, beautiful.
3: But, sir, I...
2: Papa love mama?
3: Well, I don't know what to say.
2: You'll learn. Tell Cookie I'll be back, huh?
3: Yes, sir. Anything you say.
2: Live a little, baby. Live a little. Toodaloo.
1: Golly.
0: Golly, indeed. Miss Icewater. Hey.
3: Oh.
0: What was that?
3: I don't know his name. A friend of President Root's. He's rather attractive, don't you think?
0: Only now, as I went outside in his wake, did I see what had caused the crowd in the alleyway. The first sport model convertible in Coloma Valley since Wally Reed came through on location. And the first pink one I'd ever seen.

0: first sport model convertible in Coloma Valley since Wally Reed came through on location. And the first pink one I'd ever seen. Pondering the new milk toast, I walked into the drugstore, found a phone book, and checked all 25 names. North Tacoloma 3 belonged to the Atomic Auto Courts and Restaurant. Charity Fidd, proprietress. She was riding herd on a griddle full of lamb chops when I pulled up at the counter.
1: How's that again, Sonny? Short, you say?
0: Short.
1: And scalped on top with a fringe of hair like so?
0: Yeah, and a wicked leer in his eye. That's my man.
1: Well, he wasn't wearing no barrack hat nor plaid coat when I seen him. Salt and pepper suit it was.
0: Yeah, I know. Who is he?
1: Well, he didn't register, but they say he's Dowser.
0: Dowser? Hmm. Don't know his first name, do you?
1: Nope. Now, where he come from? Stayed in room 6 till 2 days ago. Ain't seen him around since.
0: When did he come here?
1: Let me see now. Codfish balls.
0: Beg pardon?
1: Oh, that'll be Friday night, late. Oh. The funny thing now, think of it, he'd come afoot. Not by the road from Fogarty Grove, mind you, but by the trail over the ridge.
0: Well, where does it go to, Aunt Charity?
1: Winds up the old Clobber place, abandoned now.
0: Oh, thanks. I'll be back.
1: You'll be nothing. You just sit right down where you are and you wrap yourself around this. Ain't no grown boy going hiking over the ridge without supper. Clean it up now, every scrap.
0: Yes, Ma. It had been dark about 2 hours when, carrying one of Aunt Charity's best coal oil lanterns, I topped the ridge and looked down on Clem Clobber's abandoned barn, nestling in a grove of ancient oaks at the very foot of the hill. The moon was bright enough to show up the pair of grassy ruts leading from the rear of it down the gully toward the road to Fogarty Grove, a couple of miles away. On general principles, I blew out the lantern, then scrambled down the side hill and up to the barn door. I couldn't make out anything inside at first, and then finally something took shape. A dark hulk in the middle of the floor. Stupid me, I lit a match. It was an automobile. To be exact, it was Purse Snatcher's 1919 Winton 6. His hat and the tweed overcoat everyone saw him wearing Friday night were lying across the front seat. I held the match higher and bent over for a closer look. Whereupon Spade and the match went out together.
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0: chimes mean good times on NBC. There's fun for you Sunday with two of your favorite families, the Blandings and the Harrises. Mr. and Mrs. Blanding stars Cary Grant and Betsy Drake in the title roles as the proud but somewhat bewildered owners of the famous Dream House. The Phil Harris Alice Faye Show stars Phil and Alice, of course, plus ever-helpful Frankie Remley, Brother William, and delivery boy Julius. Yes, there are laughs this Sunday and every Sunday with the Phil Harris Alice Faye Show and Mr. and Mrs. Blandings. And now, back to the Rowdy Dowser Caper, tonight's adventure with Sam Spade.
1: I must apologize, Constable, for succumbing once again to the traditional nemesis of the private eye. But the bald facts are simply that I bent over for a closer look at the Wenton Six and was struck a dastardly blow on the rear of the head. How long I remained incommunicado, I know not, but I awoke presently and with good reason. My pants were on fire. As a matter of fact, the entire barn was on fire, and I was lying in the tonneau of the Wenton Six wearing Purse Snatcher's overcoat. The door I'd come in was a wall of flame. Likewise, the stalls on both sides. But at the rear were a few square feet of rotten siding that hadn't caught yet. Now, ordinarily, I'd have thought twice, but when your pants are afire, you only think once. So I ran right through it and took a flying header into the creek behind the barn. It was just as well I only thought once, since at this moment the flames reached the Winton's gas tank.
2: Hi.
3: Good laws almighty, what have you been up to, boy?
2: Smoking corn silk behind Clobber's barn. Match got away from me.
3: Well, stay right there and let's find my goose grease.
2: No. Later, Aunt Charity. How about the key to Six?
3: The Dowser fella?
2: Yeah.
3: Won't need no key, son.
2: No door open?
3: If he left it open, he's in there now. Barrett hat, plaid coat, and a 25-cent cigar. Help yourself.

0: Well.
1: Hey, Mr. Spade, isn't it?
2: Right, and you're Dowser.
1: Dowser?
2: Isn't it?
1: Yes. Yeah, that's right, Dowser. Hey, you can call me Alonzo. Sit down.
2: No, I'll stand.
1: Oh? You're lucky you caught me. I was just...
2: leaving, so I see. I was detained, as you probably know, over at Clobber's barn.
1: Detained?
2: Okay, Dowser. We'll let that do for the preliminaries. Now, why'd you just try to kill me?
1: Kill you? Well, good heavens, man,
2: I did not get careless at a weenie bake, Dowser. I just woke up in the middle of a 3-alarm fire, and I don't like it. As a matter of fact, I'm a little burnt up, to use the phrase loosely, and I just might kick your teeth in.
1: Now, believe me, I haven't been near Clobber's barn since Friday. I had nothing to do with whatever happened.
2: Sure, and you had nothing to do with a $100 retainer and the phone call from Wendell Wisby.
1: Well, as a matter of fact,
2: you figured with a Curious City fellow like me on the premises, Urban Root might shake down easier. Okay. Bigger apples from the same old tree, right?
1: Yeah, all I did was negotiate a personal loan.
2: Stop it, will you? Root had his hand on the till at the bank. A big hand, $53,000 worth, and Snatcher found out about it. What about you? How'd you get into the act?
1: The loan.
2: The shakedown. Where's Uncle Purse, Alonzo?
1: Out of town somewhere, I suppose. Look, I can't tell you, Mr. Spade.
2: Purse got as far as the road to Clem Clobber's barn last Friday night. Or did he?
1: No, he didn't get that far.
2: You know, I'd begun to suspect as much. How far did he get?
1: I'm sorry, I can't tell you anymore.
2: Rube killed him, didn't he?
1: No.
2: You saw
1: him.
2: How come?
1: I don't know anymore. Please,
2: come on, let's have it, Dowser. What'd he do with the body? Root wore the coat and drove Purse's car out of town so everyone would see him. Now, where's the body?
1: Let me go. Let me go.
2: Dowser! Dowser! He squirted out of my hands like a watermelon seed, leaving me with a plaid coat and took off down the line of atomic cabins toward the atomic restaurant. A nice high knee action for a little guy. And what with my burns and contusions, I'm forced to admit he was widening the gap between us when he rounded the corner of the atomic restaurant, making possibly the gravest error of his career. Aunt Charity was rounding the same corner, coming the other way with an armload of wood.
3: You don't reckon he got himself a brain conclusion, do you, son?
2: I don't know, but he's a weak witness, Aunt Charity, a weak witness.
3: What you got there?
2: Oh, shoebox for $1,500. A few odds and ends. And this.
3: Well.
2: Yeah, looks like an oversized slingshot fork.
3: Slingshot? What do you mean, slingshot?
2: Well, who cares? So he whittles. Where'd you get the idea his name was Dowser?
3: Huh?
2: Driver's license in his wallet. Alonzo P. Scoggins.
3: Who said his name was Dowser?
2: You did.
3: I never said his name was Dowser. I said he was a dowser.
2: Oh. And what's a dowser, Aunt Charity?
3: A guy who finds water for people, that's what.
2: Well, that's nice if you could... Finds water?
3: Yeah.
2: How?
3: Well, I'm no expert, sonny, but as near as I can recollect, you take this here slingshot fork so, and then...
4: Mr. Spade, I can't go through with
2: it. Get hold of yourself, Wendell. Remember the code of the Wisby.
4: But this sinister revelation has virtually prostrated me, Mr. Spade. And you must remember it is now over a year since my solid days as a magician.
2: Tut, Wendell. Stout fellow, stiff upper.
4: And further, even at the peak of my career, I was only sketchily acquainted with the field of dowsery. Hold it.
2: Hmm?
4: There they are. Aunt Wistful is sitting on the back porch with President Root. Mr. Spade,
2: The code of the Wisbys, Wendell?
4: Yes, sir. Let's go.
5: President, I just can't tell you how full up with gratefulness I am.
6: Now, Aunt Wistful, don't take on so. It's nothing at all. It's a...
4: You remember Mr. Spade, President Root?
6: Of course.
2: Hardly seems any time at all since we met President Root.
5: Oh, Mr. Spade, President Root's going to buy the farm. Isn't that wonderful?
2: Touching.
5: And he's allowing me $10,000 on it against the money Purse stole.
2: Well, that's a generous offer.
6: I thought so.
2: Considering there's no water on the farm.
5: Oh, Purse said many times it wouldn't be worth $40 an acre for that water.
2: Well? Did you say something, Wendell?
4: Yes. Aunt Wistful, I have great news for you. It may not be necessary to sell the farm.
6: What do you mean, Wendell? We've made a deal here.
2: Maybe the signals are off for now, President Root.
4: You recall Uncle Percy said he'd found a man to solve his problem, Aunt Wistful? I am now ready to step forward and bring it into the open. I am that man.
6: You?
5: What do you mean, Wendell?
4: Since entering the banking field, I divorced myself from magic and the allied dark arts, Aunt Wistful. So I wish to keep my other talents sub rosa.
6: What are you talking about, Whisby?
4: President Root, I am a part-time dowser.
0: And he just happens to have his dowsing rod along, right, Wendell?
4: Right. I have reason to believe there is water here, if I can just douse it out.
6: Wendell, you're out
0: shut
6: of your...
0: Out of you. Shut up. Douse away, Wendell, douse away.
4: Very well. Now, I hold the dowsing fork before me, thus. Then I turn, thus.
0: Where does it point, Wendell?
4: Let me see. Toward Aunt Wistful's flower bed.
6: But this is ridiculous.
0: Shut up. Proceed, Wendell. Proceed with the dowsery.
4: One step, two, three, four.
0: Well, the rod's
4: five,
0: pointing down.
5: Oh, right in the middle of my flower bed.
6: Listen, Aunt Wistful. I'll make that $20,000. $20,000 for the farm. Cash, see? Not credit. Cash.
5: 20?
0: Hold out.
6: 25. 30.
4: Right here is where we dig.
6: 35,000.
4: It's already been dug up. Looks as if Uncle Purse had dug a hole and then filled it back up.
0: Last Friday night, just before 9 o'clock, right, President Root?
6: No.
0: You came down for
6: a
0: showdown on those shortages he turned up, found him digging the well here, and got a better idea.
6: Please, no.
0: I've talked to the guy who saw you do it, Root.
6: All right. I killed him. He's right here. Yes, he's right here.
0: Which is where you came in, Constable, and since you can take it from here, I shall close, as always, with...
7: Period. End of report.
0: Right.
7: Another triumph, Sam. Another new sphere of effort.
0: No field is safe for my talent, sweetheart. You will please preserve it for posterity during the following 15-second announcement. Scoot. Scoot.
8: Three chimes mean good times on NBC. This Sunday, the glamorous and unpredictable Tallulah brings you another hour and a half broadcast of The Big Show, starring Fred Allen, Judy Holliday, Joan Davis, Frank Warren, and many more. And this Sunday's Theater Guild on the Air production is the Broadway comedy, The First Year. Starring in this Theater Guild presentation are Richard Widmark and Catherine Grayson.
7: Here it is, Sam.
0: Ah, efficient girl. Yeah? Yeah, Millie, this is Sam, boy. What's up? Oh? Oh. Thanks, Millie.
7: Well, what is it, Sam?
0: They just relayed a message from Fogarty Grove. F. Wendell is being installed as second vice president tomorrow night at the Moose Hall.
7: Oh?
0: He wants me to come.
7: Oh!
0: And bring a girl. Are you game, little one?
7: Well, that's one way to get the report to Constable Ollie Shuttle. I'll do it, Sam.
0: Good girl. Pack up an emergency ration of sorghum and hominy grits. I'll pull up at your doorstep in the morning at 8 o'clock.
7: Well, I'll wear my sunbonnet and Mother Hubbard. Oh, good night, Sam.
0: Good night, sweetheart.

0: The Adventures of Sam Spade are produced, edited, and directed by William Spear. Sam Spade was played by Stephen Dunn, Lorene Tuttle as Effie. Also in the cast were Peggy Weber, Verna Felton, Sidney Miller, Alice Wellman, Charles Smith, and Nestor Paiva. 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

0: presenting Orson Welles as The Third Man. The Lives of Harry Lime. The fabulous stories of the immortal character, originally created in the motion picture The Third Man, with zither music by Anton Karas.
1: Yes, that was me, Harry Lime, making my way through a side alley in Paris. Were you ever in such a hurry you didn't even know you'd been hit? I was hit, all right, hit for the sake of a chunk of gold. But where the gold was by then, I didn't know and I didn't care. All I wanted was to lay low somewhere, and that's how it happened. I found myself in one of those sleepy English villages where the cows chew their cuds all day in the meadows. Nothing ever happens. Nor so I thought. Do you believe in witchcraft? Well, I didn't. Till then. Takes a lot to convince me of anything. In this case, it needed the death of two people in that sleepy English village to prove me wrong.

0: And now, Orson Welles as Harry Limes, the third man, in The Hand of Glory.
1: I wanted to get away from gold and away from France. On the boat for the channel crossing, all I cared for was being quiet. Very, very quiet. Yes, I looked like just another bum. I was pretty seedy, you know. My arm was in a sling. I was feeling kind of faint, too. And then I felt someone touch my arm. I saw a girl with wide gray eyes and dark lashes that spilled over her cheeks.
2: Excuse me. I've been watching you. Are you all right?
1: Oh, yes. Yes, I'm okay, thanks.
2: You don't look it. Why don't you go downstairs?
1: Well, thanks. I like the air.
2: It's so calm today. You can't be seasick. Is your arm painful? I see you've got it in a sling.
1: Yes.
2: Are you sure there's nothing I can get to?
1: No, really, thanks. You're very kind, but I'm all right.
2: Are you in pain with that arm?
1: It's not too good, but I'll be okay. Don't you worry about me.
2: Well, do at least sit down on one of these chairs and let me find a steward and order you a drink. Or some tea. Well, please, let me do something for you. You really look all in.
1: I don't know how it was, but I felt better for being around. After a bit, we were sitting there talking side by side. Seeing we'd known each other for years. I told her how I'd got to go to England on business. I'd been negotiating a rather tricky, bigger business, in fact. And how the anxiety of it had made me exhausted. She was all sympathy.
2: And when you got your negotiations through, what you needed a few weeks' real rest. Without any worries. Without anybody chasing about after you.
1: Chasing about after you? Oh, yes. You're a business associate, you mean.
2: Mm. Yeah. Life's so full of worries these days for everyone. You ought to come and stay in the village where I live. It's so sleepy and quiet. Nothing ever happens there.
1: It sounds perfect. Just you. I've had a really tricky time just lately, and then being run into by a car on top of it all.
2: You must come and stay with us. My uncles, I was telling you about them. They'd be delighted.
1: Wouldn't they be a bit surprised? I mean, a stranger arriving?
2: Oh, they love strangers. Nothing ever surprises Uncle John and Uncle Gregory. If you'd have a surprise.
1: Oh, I would.
2: Well, they're a little odd. A couple of old dears, but a bit eccentric.
1: Oh, yeah? Tell me about them. Tell me about your home.
2: Oh, there's nothing to tell. The village is all apple blossom and nightingales at this time of the year. And our house is on the hill. It's very old. My uncle has lived in it since they retired.
1: Well, what did they do before they retired?
2: They were scientists. And now they still spend all their time in a laboratory they've built at the top of the house. All day they go up there. And at night, too.
1: Well, it's pretty dull for you.
2: Yes. I get very lonely sometimes.
1: Do you? What's your name?
2: Helen. Helen Carew.
1: A pretty name. Suit a pretty face.
2: Thank you. Then you come and stay?
1: All right. Yes. Thank you. I'll come. It was half a joke, but she gave me the address and told me to turn up whenever I liked. Seemed a bit stuck on me. I found it flattering. A week or two later, I fetched up at that little village. Fallowmere, it was called. Lay in the heart of the Fen country. I got to the station, there was a message from Helen saying the car had broken down. She'd be along in a quarter of an hour, so I whaled away the time going into the local for a pint. The place was empty. Landlord and I got talking. Well, this is what I call a typical English village. Folks in America come miles to see a place like this.
3: It's well enough, but I'd get out if I saw the opportunity.
1: Oh, you would? Why? Too sleepy for you?
3: Maybe.
1: Have one on me.
3: Oh, thanks.
1: Maybe you're one of those up-and-coming chaps who like town life.
3: No, I'm a countryman. But I'm looking out for somewhere else. My wife feels the same about Fallowmere.
1: Oh, does she? All right. I know I'd stop here to the end of my days if I had the chance.
3: And we're not the only ones who make him plans to go. This place doesn't bring luck to anyone.
1: No, but it brings visitors in the summer. It swarms them.
3: You're wrong there, sir.
1: Oh?
3: Dead wrong. They won't come.
1: Why? What's the matter with the place?
3: That's what we'd all like to know.
1: I don't get you.
3: Maybe it's as well you don't.
1: Well, but you're driving it.
3: Folks aren't lucky around this way, that's all.
1: Lucky? What do you mean?
3: Well, I'm not saying it's anything really, but the crops rot, the cattle ail, the pigs get sick, and a man's discouraged before he's begun.
1: Sounds pretty queer to me.
3: It is pretty queer. And I can tell you something even queerer.
1: Okay, tell me.
3: It's the children. Every now and again, one of them begins to go, pointing away. That's all you can call it. A child gets hollow-cheeked and pale, and in a couple of months, it's all over, and no one can tell why.
1: Oh. Sounds very strange to me. And I was told it was a village where nothing ever happened.
3: Well, sir, you've come to stay here. Let's hope you find it that way.
1: I didn't take much notice of the landlord. I saw Helen standing in the doorway in a cool summer frock with the sunshine behind her. I forgot everything he'd said. She drove me back along the green lane till we came to the house, and there, under a cedar tree on the lawn, were the two old uncles. They got on their Panama hats, and tea was set on a silver tray on a table.
4: The stranger. How do you do, sir? How do you do?
5: Helen, stranger, you're almost welcome here. Very welcome indeed.
1: Well, I'm grateful to you for inviting me here, Mr. Carew.
4: Myself, Gregory. My brother, John.
2: Everyone calls my uncles Mr. Gregory and Mr. John, so you must do the same.
5: Helen, give the stranger some tea.
2: Mr. Lime, Uncle John.
4: Strangers are very welcome here. Very welcome. Sometimes we go for weeks, months, without a stranger coming here.
5: And never yet two strangers. Helen told us how you'd met on the ship. We said she should ask you here straight away.
4: Helen said you wanted to get away from life.
5: That's what she said, to get away from life. Well, stay as long as you wish, young man, as long as you wish.
1: That's very nice of you, I'm sure.
4: Not kind at all. Now, if you will excuse me, we have some work to do. We don't allow more than half an hour for tea each day.
5: We shall have the pleasure of seeing you at dinner.
1: Now, thank you, sir.
4: Don't thank me. You've nothing to thank me for.
5: Nothing to thank either of us for. Oh, what?
1: Your uncles, right? I had no idea they still worked.
2: They're going to the laboratory. I told you how they spend all their time in it. No one ever goes into it but them.
1: Not even to clean it?
2: They clean it themselves. Oh, please try and understand about them. I'm sorry they were so strange with you.
1: Well, they were very nice and welcoming. You said they were scientists, both of them?
2: Yes, they're twins, you see. They've always done everything together. Now they've got a kind of obsession. I think I ought to explain about it.
1: Obsession? What do you mean? What sort of obsession?
2: Well, they think of nothing but gold. They want to find out how to make it.
1: Not as other folks like to find out the same thing.
2: With my uncles, it's become a kind of sacred trust. They're determined to find out the secret of how to make gold before they die.
1: Are they? Oh, that's pretty quick about it, won't they?
2: Oh, they're very hale and hearty. I expect they'll start talking about gold tonight at dinner. So now that I've told you, if they do, you'll be ready to talk about it too, won't you?
1: Oh, of course. Don't worry. I'm always ready to talk about gold.
4: The transmuting of base metals into noble ones, Mr. Stranger.
5: With the touch of the Philosopher's Stone, a man could transmute base metal into a million times as much gold.
1: Alchemy, isn't that what it's called?
4: It has been called alchemy for many hundreds of years. No one has found the secret yet.
5: The power to know all is what we need.
4: Don't you see, young man, what is wrong with the world today? Mankind is killing himself in the search for gold.
5: Greed, striving, anger, leading to war, starvation, and famine.
4: Find gold, find the key to what you're seeking, and your wars are gone.
5: The world has prosperity and happiness.
4: Gold pours forth over the world, and all excuse for bitterness is gone.
1: I can see your point. It's certainly a pity no one can find out how to make it. Never been done yet, even in a small way, has it?
5: It will be done. We shall do it.
4: If not we, those who come after us. We are leaving our great fortune to the foundation.
1: The foundation?
5: The foundation of a college for young scientists for research into the making of gold.
1: But what sort of things go into making of this gold?
4: Things we must keep a secret, Mr. Stranger. More wine?
5: He will take no more wine. Then shall we join Helen in the other room?
1: Oh, of course, but, you know, I find this search of yours for gold terribly intriguing. I'd like to know some more about it.
5: Who would not like to know more?
1: And no one has ever found the secret?
5: Not yet, but it will certainly be found.
4: It will be found when my brother and I have the power to know all.
1: Well, old man, when you get the power, let me in on it.

0: And now, Orson Welles, as the third man, continues with The Hand of Glory.
1: They were, to put it mildly, an odd couple, those two old gentlemen with their velvet smoking jackets. After dinner each night, they'd go off to their laboratory. Helen and I were left on our own. I felt sorry for her. Seemed wistful, and those big gray eyes of hers really melted me, but sometimes I had an idea she was sizing me up. She used to get me to talk about my business affairs. In a couple of weeks, I'd build up quite a big office and a whole firm around myself. I got to know everyone in it, down to the lowest of the clerks. That was all very well, but what interested me was this laboratory, the search for gold. One night after I'd heard the uncle going off to bed, I decided to have a look at things myself. Crept into the laboratory through the window. It's an airless summer night. Behind me, I could hear a nightingale singing in the garden. There was the place. A strange jumble of globes and bottles. Bottles filled with queer, bright liquids. One was red like blood. There were little crucibles and jars labeled, and by the light of a torch, I saw there were books around the walls. Sulfur, mercury. Crystal. And this file was labeled pigeon's blood. What can they want that for? There's a little figure made of wax. Mandragora. Sink foil. Do they need that for making gold? I began to wonder. I began to think. I looked at the wax figure. And I saw that it was the figure of a child. And then gradually, I knew it wasn't only alchemy the old men practiced in that laboratory. It was witchcraft. I reached down for one of the books, began to read. Make an image in his name, whom you would hurt or kill, a virgin you wax, the person whose death you desire, the dust of a dead man. To make the hand of glory, let the hand of a murdered stranger be cut from him, and the hair of a stranger that is hanged placed within it as a wick. Let it burn through the night, and you shall have the power to know all. If ever the hair rose on my head. It did at that moment. Someone laughed, but no one was in the room. No one had opened the door. Then I looked again and saw the old man, Gregory Carew.
2: Perhaps I've startled you. You did not expect me.
1: Well, I saw the window open from my room. I knew you had things you valued here. And so I climbed up to shut it.
2: Quite. Very thoughtful.
1: And then I got interested, you know, in the books.
2: Old books. Worth noting. Pray do not let me interrupt you.
1: Well, these books do have an extraordinary fascination.
2: A great fascination. Let me see. What is it you are reading?
1: Something about a hand.
2: The hand of glory. Yes. A hanged man and a murdered man. One would be fortunate to obtain both the items required simultaneously.
1: Yes, most fortunate.
2: One would have to be willing to wait a long time, stranger.
1: Yes.
2: How sweetly the nightingale sings.
1: Yes.
2: And now we will close up the laboratory and go back, each to our own room. Let me thank you again for your solicitude. I will show you down the staircase to your room, stranger.
1: He came behind me in the darkness, moving softly. All the time I could hear him still behind me. But at my door, he said good night politely, and without another word, he left me. I sat for a long time thinking. But all the same, I didn't particularly care for it when the old man still called me strange. All next day, I thought about Gregory Carew and his brother. I knew it wasn't a dream. Yeah, they were mad. Stark, staring mad. Obviously, they'd stop at nothing in their search for the secret of making gold. Something warned me to get away. Then there was Helen. Couldn't leave her. So I told her I wanted her to come away with me, and she said she'd do it, and we decided to go next day. I had no idea where I'd take her, but I couldn't leave without her. That afternoon, I saw the uncles walking up the drive. Someone was with them. A tramp, an old, tattered-looking figure who hobbled along between them. They came near. I stayed hidden behind the arbor.
2: You shall stay with us here, my man, until you're stronger.
3: Oh, you're very kind of me, sir.
4: You shall sleep in the attic. We'll make you up a bed. Plenty of warm blankets and a soft mattress.
3: No, you gentlemen have saved me. I was done. I'd walked on and on. Not as young as I was.
2: Oh, you must have a hot meal. We'll send to the kitchen for it.
4: No, better still. You go along and ask for it. Say, Mr. Carew sent you.
2: First standing on the right, second on the left by the kitchen garden.
4: Get your meal, then we'll show you the attic.
3: I don't know how to thank you, gentlemen, for this.
2: That's all right. Good night's rest, and you'll be a different fellow tomorrow. Now, yeah. Go along now. Take it easy, and don't hurry yourself.
3: Right.
1: The old tramp went hobbling up toward the kitchen. I felt there was good in Helen's uncles after all. They came and sat on the other side of the arbor.
2: Well, John?
5: Well, Gregory?
2: We've waited a long time.
5: But now we need wait no longer. Two strangers under the same roof.
2: When shall it be? Tonight?
5: As well as any other night.
2: He'll sleep in the attic. We'll give him a drug, and he'll sleep very soundly.
5: Very soundly.
2: We'll hang him before midnight.
5: And the other?
2: Oh, he shall be first. A knife in his back. First the stranger, then the tramp. It'll all be easy to explain when the police come.
5: What should we best say?
2: The tramp murdered the stranger and hanged himself out of remorse.
5: The hand of glory at last. So simple, so easy.
2: A knife in the back and a man hanged. And for us,
5: the power to know all.
1: So, that was it. I had found out the role for which I was being cast. Very nice. If you go for that sort of thing. That night, I didn't go to bed. I hid behind the curtains of the big window in my room. Outside, the nightingale was still singing. The moon shone brightly. I waited. And just before midnight, the handle of my door began to turn.
2: Quietly.
5: It's dark in here.
2: But the bed is there, in the shadow. Have you the knife? I have it here.
5: Done it. And no sound.
2: The bed is empty.
5: The stranger's gone.
4: Gone?
2: You have betrayed us.
5: I know, but now I see it all. You were afraid. You warned him.
2: Liar.
4: Liar, it's you who have hidden him for your own purposes, your own ends.
5: No, you were afraid.
2: Liar, liar, liar. You'd know the secret, would you? You'd take the gold from me, your own brother. Where is the stranger?
5: I don't know. I tell you, I don't know. Let me go. Let me go. I tell you, I don't know where he is.
2: Liar, you have done this to me, your own brother. My own brother has done this to me.
5: Let me go, Gregory. I'll raise the house.
2: You will not raise the house.
5: Give me that knife! Give me that knife!
2: No, you shall pay for what you've done. Take that and stop him!

0: was all over quickly. There was John Carew on the floor in the moonlight with a knife in his back. Brother Gregory was gone. But where was the tramp? I rushed up the stairs and found him snoring in his blankets. Gregory Carew was nowhere to be seen. I ran back, roused the servants, went to the laboratory. The laboratory was empty. But in one corner, something swung backwards and forwards from a beam. We went up to the thing that hung there. Gregory Carew. A murdered man and a hanged man. The brothers got their wish, all right. The things they wanted for the Hand of Glory. The only trouble was, they went around to collect. Then came the police. And in deference to Helen, there was as little fuss as possible. The facts were too obvious. I stayed on a day or two, wondering what I ought to do about it, but she solved the problem herself.
1: I've come to tell you about the will. It's been found in the laboratory.
0: Oh, yes?
1: It's only a few lines. My Uncle Gregory must have written it just before he died. It's changed.
0: Changed? In what way, Helen?
1: He's left his whole fortune to me.
0: Well, then, it means you'll be rich.
1: Mm-hmm.
0: Very rich, Helen. Well, when shall we leave this place?
1: I'm not leaving now. I'm staying here. I don't need your money, now I've got my own.
0: My money? But, Helen, old girl, I haven't got any money.
1: Haven't you? What about your office and the staff and your business interests?
0: Well, to tell you the truth...
1: Oh, yes, Harry. I always felt they were too good to be true. He was so very fond of them all. Well, perhaps if they don't exist, it's just as well I shan't need them now.
0: But look here, Helen. Aren't you coming away with me, then?
1: Not me. Yes, it does seem I'm lucky, doesn't it? Of the four of us, I'm the only one who's got the gold, after all.

And now, Harry Lyme. Oh, yes, yes, in this age of radar, jet propulsion, television, and atomic energy, there's still room for witchcraft. They don't go for broomsticks anymore, but there's lots of witches. They don't bother with black cats. They settle for mink. Take Helen, for example. Now, there was a real witch. Oh, I know what you're thinking. You're thinking, old Harry's been telling us a ghost story. Well, sure I have. Why not? After all, there are such things as ghosts. And also, there are such things as beautiful girls. But it's silly to believe in either of them.

0: 31 and a half, 32, 33, 35, 40, and 10 is 50, and 50 is a pound. 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
1: Ladies and gentlemen, the story you are about to hear is true. 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
2: Fatima Cigarettes, best of long cigarettes, brings you Dragnet.
1: You're a detective sergeant. You're assigned to homicide detail. A vicious killer has taken the life of a 62-year-old woman. Suspicion points in only one direction. The murderer was heartless, cold-blooded. Your job, get him.
3: If you want a long cigarette, smoke the best of long cigarettes. Smoke Fatima. It's the long cigarette that contains an essential ingredient of all the very popular cigarettes, Turkish tobacco. That's why you see the Turkish symbols on the attractive golden yellow Fatima package. That's why Fatima has a much different, much better flavor and aroma than any other long cigarette. That's why Fatima doubles and redoubles its smokers. Yes, if you want a long cigarette, smoke the best of long cigarettes. Smoke Fatima.
2: Dragnet, the documented drama of an actual crime. For the next 30 minutes, in cooperation with the Los Angeles Police Department, you will travel step by step on the side of the law through an actual case from official police files. From beginning to end, from crime to punishment, Dragnet is the story of your police force in action.
4: It was Saturday, November 5th. It was foggy in Los Angeles. We were working the day watch out of homicide. My partner's Ben Romero. The boss is Ed Backstrand, chief of detectives. My name's Friday. It was 3:35 p.m. when I got to room 42. Homicide.
5: Long distance.
4: This is Friday in homicide. I'd like to place a call to Mr. Frank Renard in Murphy, Idaho. The number is 761.
5: Frank Renard, Murphy, Idaho, 761.
4: Yeah, that's right. The call's been cleared with the business office.
5: All right. Do you want me to call you back, Sergeant?
4: No, I'll hang on.
5: Okay, I'll place it for you. Long distance, Mr. Frank Renard, Murphy, Idaho, Murphy, 761.
6: Thank you.
7: New Haven, Connecticut.
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5: Track the call to Madison, 7961.
6: Thank you.
5: The time and charge is when the call's completed, operator.
6: Read, operator. You ready to put a man out? Yes, Murphy, Idaho, routing and person rate. 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
8: Hi.
9: Operator, the number is green.
6: 4C.
8: Sorry.
6: 160, thank you. Through Boise. Boise. I'm calling Napa.
8: Hi.
6: Murphy, 761. Keep ringing, 761.
5: They're ringing the number, Sergeant.
4: Okay, thanks.
10: Hello?
5: Mr. Frank Renard, please. Los Angeles calling.
10: Who do you want?
5: Mr. Frank Renard, please. Los Angeles calling.
10: I'm Frank Renard.
5: Go ahead, please. All right, Sergeant, go ahead.
10: Hello? Hello?
4: Hello, Frank Renard?
10: Yeah, who's this?
4: This is Sergeant Friday, Los Angeles Police Department. I've got an urgent message for you.
10: For me? Well, what's the matter?
4: Your wife, Dolores, asked me to call you. Something's happened to your mother.
10: What do you mean? What's happened?
4: I better let your wife tell you. She wants you back in Los Angeles right away.
10: Look, what's this all about? I can't leave my job now.
4: You better come. Your mother's been murdered.

0: talked to the skipper, Joe. He's on his way in.
1: That's good.
2: Did you call my husband? Did you?
1: He's flying down from Idaho tonight. Be here in the morning.
2: You tell him about me? The trouble I'm in?
1: I told him his mother was murdered. That's all I told him, Mrs. Renard.
2: What am I going to say to Frank? He always sided in with his mother. He'll never believe me. What can I tell him?
0: Jury can give you more trouble than your husband can. What you going to tell them?
3: Are you stupid or something? How many times do I have to say it? I didn't kill her. I didn't kill her.
1: It's a small room, Ms. Renard. We can hear you. Sit down, please.
3: I won't sit down. You're not pinning this on me because I didn't do it. Anybody could have killed the old hag, but I didn't.
1: Will you sit down, please?
3: I don't have to take this. I'm no tramp. Keeping me in here, asking me questions. I told you all I know.
1: Look, you're in a bad spot. I hope you realize that.
3: I didn't kill her.
1: Ms. Renard, how long have you and your mother-in-law been living together in the house on Chavez Road?
3: Since Frank took the job up in Idaho. About 6 months. He said it'd be better for me while he was away living with her.
0: Your neighbors told us you didn't get along very well with your mother-in-law.
3: That's right, I didn't. She hated me, I hated her.
1: You used to fight with her, is that right? You hit her?
3: Only a couple of times. She called me dirty names. I hit her. She pulled me by the hair. And I hated her like everything. I didn't kill her.
1: Once more, Ms. Renard, would you mind telling us how you spent your time since early this morning, where you went, what you did, everything?
3: I told you already everything.
1: Will you tell us again, please?
3: I got up about 8:45. I had a cup of coffee and then I got dressed. The old lady was on the back porch doing the washing.
1: What did your mother-in-law do for a living?
3: I told you. She took in washing. After I got dressed, I left the house. About 10 minutes after 9, I went downtown to the dentist. He filled a tooth for me.
4: This one here, you can ask him.
1: What time did you leave the dentist's office?
3: About 9:45. Maybe 20 after. You can ask him.
1: What'd you do after that?
3: I walked around window shopping.
1: Did you buy anything? Talk to anybody?
3: I told you no.
1: What time did you get home?
3: 12:30. I went in the bedroom. The old lady was on the floor. Blood all over. I felt her heart. It wasn't beating.
1: Is that when you got the blood on your dress?
3: Yeah. Now, that's all I'm going to say. 3 times I told you the same story already.
1: And you still can't account for your time between 10:20 this morning and the time you found the body and called the police at 12:30.
3: I told you. I left the dentist. I went window shopping. Then I walked home.
0: And during that time, you didn't talk to anyone and no one saw you?
3: Lots of people saw me. People on the street downtown. I'm no tramp. I don't talk to everybody.
1: None of your neighbors saw you come home, Ms. Renard?
3: Of course they didn't see me. I cut across the back lot up from San Jose Avenue. I came in the back way.
1: The lady who lives next door to you, she says she was in the backyard about noontime. She stayed there till after 1 o'clock. She didn't see you come in the back way.
3: And she's a liar. She's a dirty liar.
1: You and your husband took out an insurance policy on your mother-in-law last year. Is that right, Ms. Renard?
3: Sure it is. What of it?
0: $5,000?
3: Yeah, so what?
1: You know a man by the name of George Martino?
3: No.
1: You better tell the truth, Ms. Renard.
3: All right, so I do. He's a friend of mine.
1: You've been running around with him since your husband's been away.
3: None of your business. I do what I want.
1: Your mother-in-law found out about Martino. That's what you fought about most of the time.
3: Oh, she was crazy. He's a friend of mine, that's all.
1: Are you telling the truth, Ms. Renard?
3: Martino's a boyfriend of mine. I told you, that's all.
1: Your mother-in-law found out you were running around with him. She warned you if you didn't shake Martino, she'd write your husband. You said you'd kill her if she did.
3: That's a lie.
1: That's what your mother-in-law told one of the neighbor ladies.
3: Just to scare her. One night I was drinking. We had a fight. She was yapping at me all night. I said it just to scare her.
1: But she wrote the letter anyway.
3: And that's what she said. But I didn't kill her.
0: You had the time, the motive, and the opportunity.
3: It wasn't me. I didn't kill her.
1: Interrogation room, Friday.
5: This is Brennan, Joe.
1: Yeah, Bill. Where are you?
5: Santa Monica. Picked up George Martino.
1: Ben and I drove Mrs. Renard to Lincoln Heights Jail, 5th floor, and had her booked on suspicion of 187 PC. When we checked back in at the office, Brennan and Wiseman, the other 2 men on the case with Ben and I, were questioning George Martino in the interrogation room. Ben and I stood by. Martino admitted only 2 things. He had been running around with Mrs. Renard since her husband left town, and he had heard Mrs. Renard express a desire to do away with her mother-in-law. After the questioning of Martino, Sergeant Brennan, Ben and I met with Chief Ed Backstrand. It was 5:15 p.m.
6: You got everything but the murder weapon, huh?
0: That and Mrs. Renard's confession. She ought to come through, huh, Joe?
1: I don't know. She's scared, but she's still got a smart mouth. What about Martino, Brennan? You think he had a hand in it?
7: I don't think so. We spent most of the afternoon talking to him. He hasn't got the guts. We took a statement.
6: And does he have an alibi?
7: Solid.
6: What was the cause of death?
1: Strangulation, multiple fractures of the skull.
7: All the motives are with Mrs. Renard, Chief. Pretty clear-cut job.
6: No evidence of robbery or burglary, I guess.
0: A couple of the dresser drawers in her bedroom were emptied on the floor and clothes tossed all around. Pretty obvious plan to make it look like burglary.
6: Maybe.
1: We found three $1 bills in plain sight. They were on the floor near the body. If a burglar went through this stuff, he wouldn't have missed that money.
6: Well, it shouldn't be too much trouble tying it up.
0: Shouldn't be, Skipper.
6: Friday and Romero, you follow the case through. Just a minute. Hello, Backstrand. Yeah? What? All right, I'll send him over. Lee Jones. Just finished checking the evidence at the crime lab.
1: Yeah?
6: He thinks Mrs. Renard's innocent.
8: There they are, fellas. Facts don't lie.
0: But she had every reason in the world to kill the old lady.
8: In my book, she couldn't have killed her.
1: All right, let's have it, Lee. How does the evidence add up?
8: That's just it, Joe. It doesn't. Take a look.
1: All right.
8: The dress Mrs. Renard was wearing when she found the body.
1: That's it. Blood smears near the hem.
8: Two smears, that's all. Now, if she murdered her mother-in-law, there should be more blood on this dress. It shouldn't be smeared.
0: How do you mean?
8: First of all, the manner in which the old lady was killed. Head was battered in. Must have bled profusely. No question about that.
1: All right, go ahead.
8: Whoever murdered the old lady must have stains all over their clothes. Here's the important part. Because of the nature of the wound, it would have stained in drops, not smears.
1: Well, how can you tell the difference? Maybe these are drop stains on her desk.
8: They're not. I checked them with the microscope. Only the higher ribs of the cloth are stained. The smears, nothing else. But a drop forms its own definite drop pattern and permeates the cloth, soaks in.
1: Uh-huh. No signs of that on her dress.
8: Not a one. Now, here's the silk scarf the old lady was strangled with.
1: Yeah?
8: Here's what I found in the knot tied in the scarf. A blonde hair, wavy.
0: Old lady had dark hair. So does Miss Renard.
1: So does her boyfriend.
8: That's what I mean. This blonde hair is one of two things that didn't belong at that murder scene.
1: What else you got?
8: This here.
0: What is it, Lee?
8: Small piece of plastic. A gun butt, I'd say. See here?
1: Uh-huh.
8: Crisscross surface, then a little smooth area here.
1: Yeah.
8: The killer could have hit the old lady with the butt of a gun.
1: And a piece of the stock could have chipped off like this, huh?
0: Miss Renard doesn't own a gun. Neither did her mother-in-law.
1: Well, where does that leave us?
8: I don't know, Joe. There's the stuff. If you can't disregard it, maybe you can explain it.
1: Yeah. How?
8: Well, first prove this dress isn't the one Mrs. Renard was wearing this morning. Then find the dress she did wear.
0: We know she wore this one. The dentist identified it, and so did two of the neighbors.
8: That's what I mean. The dress is too clean. Doesn't belong.
1: Yeah.
8: And this blonde hair, this piece of gun butt, they don't belong either.
1: Well, and you think she's innocent.
8: You're looking at the evidence. What do you think?
1: 6 p.m. Saturday, November 5th. Ben and I went back to the office and met with Brennan Wiseman and Ed Backstrand. The open and shut case against Mrs. Renard was up in the air, but we still weren't sure that she was innocent of the murder of her mother-in-law. Ben and I drove to the Lincoln Heights jail and interviewed the suspect again. She agreed to submit to a lie detector test. We drove back to the office, contacted Sergeant Berger, the department's polygraph man, and set up a special test for the following day. The next morning, we met with Berger and formulated a list of key questions, and then we picked up Mrs. Renard and brought her to the third floor of the Old City Jail building, the polygraph room. At 10:33 a.m., the test got underway. As usual, Sergeant Berger conducted the interview alone. Backstrand, Ben, and I waited outside.
6: Well, how about Mrs. Renard's husband? Getting down yet?
0: He's due in around noon, Skipper.
6: Got a smoke?
1: Yeah. Here you are, Ed.
6: Thanks. What time is it now?
1: 11:25.
0: Here's Berger now.
9: That's it, Ed.
6: What'd you get?
9: I can study the chart a little more. The results are pretty well defined, though.
1: How's it look?
9: No reaction to the key questions.
1: What's your opinion?
9: I don't think she did it.
10: You are listening to Dragnet, authentic stories of your police force in action. And in leading magazines this week, you'll see this authentic story.
11: Headline, Fatima's sensational growth sets a record for long cigarettes.
10: Then you'll read the actual reasons smokers give for changing to Fatima.
12: Fatima is different. It's mild and has a wonderful flavor. Fatima's best.
11: These are the words of Miss Pamela Bookman of New York, where Fatima has increased its smokers 132%.
8: Fatima tastes much better than any other long cigarette. It's the best.
11: Says Mr. James S. Winterhalter of Detroit, where Fatima smokers have increased 348%.
13: I like the flavor, and Fatima is mild. It's the best long cigarette.
11: That's the statement of Mrs. Mary C. Werdeman of Los Angeles, where Fatima has increased its smokers 545%. Yes, more and more long cigarette smokers every day agree. A change to Fatima is a change to the best. Enjoy Fatima yourself. Best of long cigarettes.

0: Fatima yourself. Best of long cigarettes.
1: A.M. Monday, November 7th. Mrs. Renard was released from custody. We questioned her husband, Frank Renard, briefly. He could tell us nothing more than we already knew. Brennan and Wiseman were called back on the case, and together the four of us started over again from the beginning. We had a dead body, two pieces of physical evidence to work with, no idea how to fit them together, and no suspects. We went back to the Chavez Road neighborhood where the murdered woman lived and started pushing doorbells. We canvassed the neighborhood for 3 days, and we uncovered one slim lead.
2: He was selling magazines, officer. Went door to door, right up the street here. Young fellow.
1: Could you describe the man for us, please?
2: Nothing to talk about. Pasty face, pimply complexion, blonde hair.
1: 5:30 p.m. Wednesday, November the 9th. Ben and I met with Brennan and Wiseman in Ed Backstrand's office to compare notes. Together, we had more than a dozen reports of the magazine salesman's presence in the neighborhood just prior to the murder of Mrs. Renard's mother-in-law. The various descriptions of the man which we obtained from the people in the neighborhood tallied closely.
3: About 6 feet, 170 pounds, pimply complexion, blonde hair, fast talker. About 25 years old.
4: As far as we know, Skipper, he was the only stranger in the neighborhood last Saturday morning. Only one that people remember, anyway.
3: How close did you trace him to the Renard house?
1: You got your list there, Brennan?
5: Yeah. There you are.
1: Thanks. Let's see. Well, he picked up his tracks down on Floresta Street, sold a couple of descriptions there, then he headed up Landers Avenue onto Chavez Road.
3: Yeah.
1: The Renards live at 2280 Chavez Road. My salesman talked to the woman at 2274 Chavez. That's three doors away from the Renards.
3: When was he seen there?
1: Let me see. Where is that, Brennan?
5: Oh, on the 15-7 sheet, Joe. Didn't have enough room on the report.
1: Oh, yeah. Here it is. Mrs. John Rico, 2274 Chavez. The guy was there about 11:45 Saturday morning.
3: Well, that puts him in the running. First time he ever showed in that neighborhood?
4: First time, Skipper. Fresh kid, not a very good salesman.
1: Here's the name of the company he's working for, the Harrison News Distributors.
3: You check with them?
1: Well, they're closed for the night. We'll call them the first thing tomorrow.
3: Good. Here's something else for you. I had a call from Frank Renard this afternoon.
1: What'd he have to say?
3: Seems in the excitement just after the murder, Mrs. Renard overlooked a couple of things.
5: What's that?
3: Well, they're missing a yellow table model radio. It was in the bedroom where the old lady was killed.
1: Well, that ties in with a robbery motive, huh?
3: Yeah, they're missing a ring, too. Belonged to Mrs. Renard. Topaz ring. Supposed to be worth a little money.
1: But she didn't notice it was gone until today.
3: That's right.
5: You got the serial number on the radio?
3: Yeah, right here.
1: Yeah, let's see. Yeah, Brennan, here we are. It's an Emerson model 511-180,000-277609.
4: A lot of small radios in town.
3: There's only one with that serial number on it. Track it down.
1: A complete description of the topaz ring and the serial numbers and description of the yellow table model radio were sent to the pawn shop detail. The information was then placed on the stolen property list and relayed to every pawn shop operator in the city. The next morning, Ben and I interviewed the manager of the Harrison News Distributing Company. There, the suspect had given his name as Sam Bricker. We checked out his home address. Turned out to be a gas station in North Hollywood. We took the suspect's job application blank with a specimen of his handwriting, and then we drove back to the office. Sam Bricker. We were unable to get a make on the name from the record bureau. We checked the cards and every known criminal who was cataloged in the oddity file as having a pimply complexion. None of them matched. That night, we got out an APB and a radiogram. The suspect's trail led from one salesman's job to the next. On his last job, he gave his name as Albert Berry. His address is 1430 Palo Alto Drive. That was in the Echo Lake District. Ben and I drove out to check it.
4: 1428... 1430. There it is, Joe.
1: Yeah. At least it's not a gas station, huh? Come on.
4: Tiresome, huh?
1: Yeah, I could stand a change.
2: Yes, what is it?
1: We're looking for an Albert Berry, ma'am. Does he live here?
2: Mr. Berry, I'm sorry. He and his wife moved 4 days ago.
1: We identified ourselves as police officers and had the landlady, a Mrs. Catherine Hoffman, show us the apartment which Barry and his wife had occupied. It was still vacant. In one of the closets in the apartment, we found a cheap overnight bag. The lock on it was broken and one of the seams had ripped.
2: I forgot about that old bag, and Mr. Barry told me I could throw it away.
1: Take a look, I'm in.
4: Yeah.
1: How long has Barry been married? Do you know, Mrs. Hoffman?
2: No, I don't. But the way they acted, lovey-dovey all the time, I don't think they've been together long.
4: Hey, Joe.
1: Hmm?
4: Look, some kind of an identification tag.
1: Yeah, let me see. Get it up here. It's a tool disc, it looks like, doesn't it? Jameson Larrabee, Pittsburgh, Pennsylvania.

0: You're not after Mr. Barry, are you, officer?
1: Yes, ma'am, we are. Did he leave a forwarding address?
0: I wish he did. I'm holding three letters for Mrs. Barry in my apartment right now.
2: May we see them, please?
0: Certainly. Would you step this way, please? My apartment's just across the hall.
1: Yes, ma'am.
0: Would you like a bottle of beer or something?
2: No, ma'am, thanks.
0: Let's see. I thought I put... Yes, here they are. Three of them, Sergeant. From her folks, I think. Mrs. Barry's from Fresno.
2: Oh, that's great. You want to copy down this return address, ma'am?
1: Yeah, go ahead.
2: Okay. That's C.K. Ulrich, U-L-R-I-C-K. Mm. 525 North Lamona, Fresno.
1: Yeah, got it.
2: There you are, Ms. Hoffman. By the way, did the Barry say they'd call for their mail?
0: Mrs. Barry did. That's why I'm holding on to it.
2: All right. Just one more question. Do you remember if Mr. and Mrs. Barry had a radio?
0: Yes, they did. A small one.
1: Do you remember what brand it was?
0: No, I don't. It had a yellow case. That's all I remember.
2: Before we left, we called Ed Backstrand, and he had an immediate stakeout placed at the apartment house in case the Barrys returned to pick up their mail. Ben and I went back to the office and placed a call to the Pittsburgh Police Department. We gave them the description and the number of the tool disc which we'd found in Barry's old suitcase. They said they'd check with the Jameson Larrabee Company in the morning, and then they'd call us back. That night, Ben and I drove to Fresno and checked in at the police station up there. Two officers were assigned to stake out the Ulrich home. We interviewed Mr. Ulrich, who identified himself as Albert Barry's father-in-law. He told us his daughter had married the murder suspect 8 months before, and he gave us pictures of Barry taken at the wedding. Ulrich told us that he'd catch a Santa Fe train out of Fresno the next morning. He wanted to be in Los Angeles to take his daughter home when Barry was apprehended. It was almost 2 a.m. when Ben and I left Fresno and started back for Los Angeles. We checked in at the office at 10 minutes past 8 the next morning. At 8:35, the call came through from the Pittsburgh Police Department.
1: What did they say, Joe?
2: It was a tool disc, all right. Jameson Larrabee Company, issued 18 months ago to one of their workers.
1: Can I give a name?
2: Albert Barry. 11 a.m., Monday, December the 5th. 1 month to the day since the 62-year-old woman had been beaten to death. The pictures of Barry and his wife, which had been taken at their wedding, were printed up in wholesale lots and distributed to all points. Mr. Ulrich, Barry's father-in-law, arrived in town and got himself a hotel room. We waited. There was no report from the stakeout at the apartment house. We checked back in at the office at 1:05. I'll get it. Homicide, Friday.
3: This is Mr. Ulrich, Sergeant. I just got a call from my wife in Fresno. I thought you'd want to know.
2: What's that?
3: The wife got a letter from Norma. They're living in South Pasadena, an apartment.
2: You got the address there?
3: Yes, sir. That's what the wife called about. It's 134 Norway Terrace.
2: When was the letter mailed, do you know?
3: Wife said it was postmarked December 3rd, day before yesterday.
2: Get your coat on, Ulrich. We'll be right over. Ben and I picked up Mr. Ulrich at his hotel and drove to the South Pasadena address. Barry and his wife had the apartment on the top floor. Neither of them were at home. The landlord let us in with a pass key. In the bedroom, we found a small yellow radio. We checked the serial numbers. They matched. It was the same radio stolen from the Renard house. In the bedroom closet, we found two suitcases. We checked through them.
1: Nothing in this one, Joe.
2: Here we are. Look at these.
4: What are they, Sergeant?
2: A pair of plastic gun butts.
1: Let's see, Joe.
2: One of them's been chipped, see?
4: Sergeant. Somebody coming up the stairs.
2: All right, let's get in the living room. Be quiet.

0: What are you doing here? Who are these men?
1: Police, Norma. They want Albert. He killed a woman.
2: Death.
1: It's all right, Norma. It'll be all right.
3: Did you know your husband killed a woman, Miss Berry?
2: He just told me last Saturday. We've been running away for a month now. Moving all the time. I wanted to know why. So he told me. He said I was in it as much as he was. And I'm tired of running.
3: Why did he kill her? Did he tell you that?
2: He said he broke in the house. He didn't know anyone was home. The old woman was in the bedroom. She started to cry out. He had a gun. He hit her with it.
3: Where's your husband now?
2: I don't know. Said he'd come home for dinner. About 5. Bought the groceries.
3: What time you got, Ben?
4: 3:30. That ring you're wearing, Miss Berry. Did your husband give you that?
2: Yes, why?
3: What kind of a stone is that?
2: Topaz. Bert gave it to me. Why?
3: Nothing. We'll wait. 5 o'clock came and went. Barry failed to show. 5:30. Ulrich started to get nervous. 6 o'clock. 6:30. No sign of Barry. I went to the window and kept an eye on the street below. At 6:45, a light green Nash sedan pulled to a stop in front of the apartment house. A man got out and went into the main floor entrance.
0: Bert. I'll let him in.
3: All right. How long have you had the new car?
0: A couple of days. Bert got it credit. What do you want me to do now?
3: Does he have a key to the apartment here?
0: He lost it.
3: Okay, when he rings, let him in. Just act natural. Ben?
4: Yeah.
3: You cover me. I'll get the cuffs on him.
4: Right.
2: Hi, Bert.
5: Look out, Joe! All right, drop it, Barry.
3: Okay, Ben.
4: Yeah, he's fast with a gun.
2: Nice looking, isn't he, Sarge? You'd never think he'd kill anybody.
3: Come on, let's take him in.
2: I love him. I still love him. But you're a cop. You wouldn't understand.
3: That's right, I wouldn't understand. I'm a cop.
6: The story you have just heard was true. Only the names were changed to protect the innocent.
7: On February 16th, 1947, trial was held in Superior Court, Department 82, City and County of Los Angeles, State of California. In a moment, the results of that trial.
6: Earlier tonight, you heard the reports of amazing increases in Fatima smokers from New York to Los Angeles. Yes, all over the country, Fatima is doubling and redoubling its sales. And here's reason one.
8: Fatima is the long cigarette that contains an essential ingredient of all the very popular cigarettes, Turkish tobacco.
6: Reason two.
8: Fatima has a much different, much better flavor and aroma than any other long cigarette.
6: Reason three.
8: To millions of smokers, the name Fatima has always stood for the best in cigarette quality. Smoke Fatima, the best of all long cigarettes.
7: Albert Ralph Berry was tried and convicted of murder in the first degree. His wife, Norma Berry, was found innocent of the charge that she harbored a criminal. She was returned home with her father. Berry was executed in the lethal gas chamber at the state penitentiary. You have just heard Dragnet, a new series of authentic cases from official files. Technical advice for Dragnet comes from the Office of Acting Chief of Police, W.A. Wharton, Los Angeles Police Department.
6: Tonight's program is dedicated to Private Hubert W. Estes of the District of Columbia Metropolitan Police Department, who on the night of May 16, 1947, gave his life so that yours might be more secure.
8: Fatima Cigarettes, Best of Long Cigarettes, has brought you Dragnet, portion transcribed from Los Angeles.
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0: Yeah, danger is my assignment. I get sent to a lot of places I can't even pronounce. They all spell the same thing, though, trouble. But when I walk into the commissioner's office, I don't realize that this assignment's going to wind up with my life getting saved because I shoot my only friend in the deal. Commissioner, you sent for me?
1: You're going out for a black market operation this trip, Steve. An operation that's unbalancing the entire Mediterranean economy and therefore seriously hampering recovery and defense.
0: Sounds like a king-sized organization.
1: They're convinced it's run by one man, an international criminal. But we've never been able to run him down. They're convinced, too, that he originally financed the project with money secured through various jewel robberies. Yesterday, the French Sûreté picked up a man named Dugas in Marseille. Monsieur Dugas is a jeweler.
0: Also a fence?
1: No, he claims his job was simply to break down the stolen jewelry. Get over there, Steve. Check with Inspector Bichot of the Sûreté. Dugas is the only link we have to the black market organization. Pack down this lead. Get to that organization. Smash it. Well, that's it. You've got your assignment. Good luck.

0: 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The Telephone Hour with the music of Donald Voorhees and the Bell Symphonic Orchestra. 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
1: Sure, I've got my assignment. Get over to Marseille, find out what I can about a jeweler named Dugar, and hope the information leads me to the top man heading the black market organization operating along the entire Mediterranean area. It's early Wednesday afternoon when my plane lands, and I hurry over to police headquarters. A few minutes later, I'm in a huddle with Inspector Bichot of the French Sûreté.
2: I am inclined to believe Dugar's story, Monsieur Mitchell. We found this in the shop. A letter.
1: Dated 2 days ago.
2: And the envelope bears the postmark of Nice.
1: According to this letter, Dugar is going to receive a package by the end of the week. A necklace.
2: Oui, and there at the bottom of the page is a rough sketch of the necklace with instructions how it is to be broken down.
1: Have you received a report of its being stolen?
2: No. But we sent a description of the necklace to all the leading jewelry firms in Europe. 2 hours ago, we received a reply from the House of Figeac in Paris.
1: And they've identified the bracelet?
2: Yes. It belongs to the Countess Navarre.
1: She by any chance staying in Nice at present?
2: That is correct. She has a villa there.
1: You know, Inspector, it's possible that necklace hasn't been stolen yet.
2: Quite. We have been informed there is to be a gala reception at the villa tonight. And, of course, the Countess will wear her necklace.
1: Look, could you arrange for me to get an invite to this little soiree, Inspector?
2: I will arrange everything, monsieur. But a word of caution. If your attention is distracted but for a moment...
1: Yeah, I might miss the play entirely and our friend might get away. Look, maybe we'd better change our plans.
2: Oh, in what way, monsieur?
1: Maybe we should arrange it so that the thief would have to come after me.
2: Huh? You intend to steal the necklace yourself?
1: Well, I'll admit my technique is a little rusty, but...
2: I see. Yes. Yes, the thief watching the Countess closely would most certainly observe the theft, would follow you when you left the villa, huh?
1: Yeah, and that way I might get to his boss, the head of the black market outfit. It's worth a try. What do you say, Inspector?
2: Mm-hmm. Why not, monsieur? Why not, eh?
1: The inspector and I go over our plans in detail. We cover all the angles, including my rusty technique. While the inspector makes a phone call, I hurry down to Dugar's cell and we have a chat. He can't give me any more information than the inspector already has, so I mush on. 10 minutes later, I stroll into a small bakery shop not far from police headquarters. The proprietor, a small, dapper gent, greets me.
3: Good afternoon, monsieur.
1: You are Paul Bizac?
3: At your service.
1: I'm Steve Mitchell. Inspector Bichot telephoned you.
3: Ah, mais oui. You are the pupil, eh? Bien, come this way. I have a small apartment in the rear of the shop. You will not be disturbed there.
1: You must be pretty good, Bizac. The inspector gave you a high recommendation.
3: Good, monsieur. I was in my prime considered the best in my profession. Then, alas, the Sûreté made me see the error of my ways. I paid my debt to society, and now I am a beggar. A very good one, monsieur.
1: I don't doubt that.
3: In here. The inspector tells me you have had some training.
1: Well, in a way, yeah.
3: Forget it.
1: Huh?
3: Forget all you have learned. We start from the beginning, the Bizac method. Now, the item you are to appropriate is a necklace, eh?
1: That's right.
3: Bien. This string of beads will serve as a necklace. Now, a moment and I will turn on the victrola. Bien. Now, may I have this waltz, monsieur?
1: What? Hey, look, I didn't come here for a dancing lesson.
3: But, monsieur, you will be dancing with a lady when you remove her necklace.
1: Oh.
3: Shall we dance?
1: Okay, who leads?
3: Mm-hmm.
1: tussling around the back room of the bakery shop with the next jewel thief, and it doesn't take long to catch on to the routine, particularly when you're being coached by a sleight-of-hand artist like Paul Bizak. Finally, he seems to think I've earned my diploma, and he hands me a tiny pair of snippers.
3: These, monsieur, you will keep well hidden in your hand. At the right moment, sneak. The necklace is yours. And remember, the sleeve work is important. That is where the amateur generally fails, the sleeve work.
1: I'll remember, Professor.
3: You have been a most excellent pupil. It has been a pleasure.
1: Thanks. By the way, here's your wallet.
3: My wallet? Bien, monsieur, bien. You learn fast.
1: Not bad, eh?
3: Not bad at all, monsieur. Bien, yeah, monsieur.
1: Hey, my credentials.
3: Good afternoon, monsieur.
1: Over here, Inspector.
2: Monsieur, meet you. Bien, you're on time. That is your plane over there. It leaves in a few moments.
1: How long will it take me to get to Nice?
2: You should arrive by 7 o'clock. At precisely 8 o'clock, you will enter the grounds of the villa. Proceed to the rear of the house. Somebody will meet you there. An American named Kimbrough. He is well known along the Riviera. He will see to it that you meet the right people. The rest, monsieur, is up to you.
1: Okay, Inspector. Thanks for everything.
2: Bon chance, monsieur.
1: Bon chance.
2: And be careful, huh?
1: Everything goes according to schedule. At 7 o'clock, I land at Nice at the hotel. I slip into my suit and fish, and a few minutes after 8, I stroll into the grounds of the villa. My contact, lean, lanky Jim Kimbrough, hustles me into the villa via the kitchen, and we finally wind up in the ballroom.
4: This where the rat race takes place, Steve.
1: Nice crowd. You know most of them?
4: Know a few new faces, like that sultry-looking little doll over there, dancing with the tall gent in the fez. Her name's Felicia Belfano. You'll want to meet her.
1: Yeah, be a pleasure.
4: Yeah, you'll also want to meet the guy she's dancing with, Alex Carinos. He's new around here.
1: Where's the Countess?
4: Hasn't come down yet. Just waiting till everybody's here so she can make la grande entrance, I guess.
5: Jim, how nice to see you again.
4: Hello, Bernie. Steve Mitchell, Justin Bernard.
5: Pleasure, Mr. Mitchell.
1: Mr. Bernard.
5: Such a long time it has been, eh, Jim?
4: Monte Carlo, wasn't it, Bernie?
5: Oh, please. Don't remind me of that.
4: My luck was lousy, too.
5: Jimmy, my boy, a school favor, huh?
4: How much?
5: No. You misunderstand. The young lady you were dancing with a short time ago, over there.
4: Felicia?
5: Oh, Felicia. It's a beautiful name. Beautiful.
4: You want an introduction?
5: I would be eternally in your debt, Jimmy.
4: Okay, pal. See what I can do.
5: Good boy. Au revoir, Mr. Mitchell.
1: So long, Mr. Bernard.
4: He's a wolf boy, Steve. He collects objects, d'art, and dolls. Live ones, that is.
1: I guess that. His fangs were showing.
4: Well, come on. Let's circulate.
1: So we circulate, and through Jim Kimbrough, I meet practically everyone who is anyone on the Riviera. An hour goes by, and still no sign of the Countess. I'm beginning to get a little worried when finally she makes her grand entrance, and all of a sudden my clever little plan doesn't look so clever.
4: Hey, Steve, do you see what I see?
1: Yeah, she isn't wearing the necklace. My schedule falls apart right here.
4: Something's gone wrong, that's for sure. Hey, wait a minute, look over there.
1: Yeah, Felicia Belfano heading up the stairs. Come on, let's tailor. When we get to the second floor, Felicia is nowhere in sight. While Kimbrough cases the corridor, I slip into the Countess's room. There's a jewelry box on her dressing table and the necklace. Suddenly, I get the feeling I'm not alone in the room. I scoop up the necklace, ease out onto the balcony, and climb down the ivy-covered wall. A few minutes later, I'm out on the street. I grab a cab, and as we pull away, I look out the rear window. On the grounds of the villa, a pair of car lights are suddenly switched on. The car comes down the driveway and starts trailing my cab. I know I'm in business.

0: Steve Mitchell will continue his dangerous assignment in just a moment. To combat heart disease, this nation's leading cause of death, two things are essential for further progress. First, there must be broader knowledge of the heart diseases. We do not know the exact cause of high blood pressure and hardening of the arteries. The causes of congenital heart defects are only beginning to be understood. The origin of rheumatic fever is still a mystery. Obviously, research must be pressed in these fields. Also, there must be fuller application of existing knowledge. This means education of the public as well as the medical profession. It also means more community heart programs. These are the aims of the 1953 Heart Fund. Because it affects you and your community so seriously, this is your problem. Our scientists must be furnished the tools to fight this common enemy. Won't you give to fight heart disease? Send your contribution to Heart, H-E-A-R-T, Heart, care of your post office in your community. Now back to Dangerous Assignment and Brian Donlevy as Steve Mitchell.
1: So far, the operation hasn't gone quite according to plan, but the net result is the same. I've got the Countess's necklace, and somebody's following me. Probably the jewel thief, who could be pretty burned up that I beat him to it. So if I play my cards right and find out who he or she is, I may be able to get to the boss, the gent who's running the black market outfit. I head for my hotel and go to the bar. A plainclothes cop gives me a nod and slides out of one of the booths I slide in. I reach down as I slip under the seat. I slip the necklace in, and I settle down and wait. I don't have to wait long.
2: Hello.
1: Oh, Miss Belfano, isn't it?
2: Felicia Belfano. We met at the Countess Villa.
1: Yeah, sit down.
2: Thank you. It is a surprise seeing you here.
1: Is it?
2: Yes, I did not know we were staying at the same hotel.
1: Oh, you're staying here too, huh? Quite a coincidence.
2: No, not a coincidence. I was a late arrival here in Nice. The other hotels were filled.
1: I see. You're on vacation?
2: No, not exactly. I'm a dancer on tour. They wanted me to perform at the Countess's, but suddenly I decided to leave.
1: Oh?
2: A most persistent and annoying man named Bernard kept after me.
1: Oh, yeah, the boy wolf.
2: But I must say I'm quite disappointed in this place, Steve.
1: Oh, I don't know. There are quite a few things to do around here if you know the right places.
2: And the right people, huh? Maybe I have not been with the right people.
1: Maybe. That big fellow with the fez you were talking to at the Countess is a friend of yours?
2: Alex? Casual acquaintance. But I believe we were speaking of excitement, things to do with the right people.
1: Like to see for yourself?
2: Yes.
1: Okay, let's go, Felicia.
2: Let me go up and change, Felper. I'll only be a moment.
1: She heads out of the bar. After a second or two, I get up from the booth and ease over to the door, just in time to see her stop at the magazine counter and exchange a few words with a guy who's been standing there real casually, like. It's Alex, the big guy in the fez. Felicia goes up the stairs, and I go back to my booth. 2 minutes later, I've got company again.
3: Good evening, sir. Good evening.
1: Huh? Oh, I believe we met at the party earlier this evening.
3: To be sure. I am Alex Carinos, and you are...
1: Steve Mitchell.
3: To be sure.
1: Sit down.
3: Thank you, but I will not stay.
1: You bored with the party, too?
3: Not exactly. I was, as a matter of fact, enjoying myself to the utmost until a charming young friend of mine left suddenly.
1: Oh?
3: The night is young, Mr. Mitchell. If you are a stranger here, perhaps I could show you some of the attractions of the place.
1: Huh? Why, thanks, Alex, but I sort of have a date.
3: In that case, allow me to congratulate you on your good fortune.
1: Why, thanks. I hope it is. Steve Mitchell.
4: Come in, Steve.
1: Hey, what's the deal, Felicia? I thought we were going to do the town together. I've been waiting down in that bar 15 minutes. Alex is long gone and... Hey, what's the matter? What are you staring at?
4: Steve.
5: Don't move.
1: What?
5: I'm right behind you.
1: Yeah. So's that gun of yours. Who are you?
5: I'll ask the question for the moment. Where's the necklace?
1: I don't wear necklaces.
5: Don't waste my time. It is not in the room. It's not on the girl. Therefore, if the two of you are in it together, you must have it. Look,
4: Steve, I don't understand any of this. What is he talking about?
5: You understand that if you'll turn over the necklace, we can perhaps make a deal.
1: What kind of a deal?
5: My name is Sargo. I'm an insurance investigator.
1: Oh?
5: My company sent me to investigate the many jewel robberies along the Riviera. I was knocked unconscious near the Contessa's room. When I recovered, the necklace was gone. I learned that you and this young lady had left the party. I traced you here. Now, the necklace.
1: I don't have it.
5: You will allow me to find it out for myself. I will search you. And please stand very still.
1: Wait a minute.
5: I said stand still.
1: This is no good. He's sure to find my credentials and comment on them. If Felicia is in on the deal, that'll blow it sky high. I can't risk it. I whirl, knock his gun to one side with my elbow and flatten him.
4: Steve, you did steal the necklace.
1: Look, we'd better split up. Meet me down at the waterfront. The small pier farthest east, 15 minutes. We can talk about the necklace and what we're going to do with the money, huh? I duck out of a room down the back stairs and through a few assorted alleys to the waterfront. I wait on the pier in the shadows for about 20 minutes. Then I hear somebody coming.
6: Okay, hold it.
7: Steve.
1: Hey, Jim Kimbrough.
7: Oh, brother, you scared me out of 5 years' growth.
1: Wait a minute. What are you doing here? How come you knew about the meeting place?
7: Well, I came to tell you. Felicia's on the level. She's not involved in the deal.
1: How do you know?
7: Well, as soon as you left her hotel room, she called the police. Told them you wanted to meet her here.
1: Oh, great. Well, that leaves me fresh out of leads for the moment.
7: Yeah.
8: That's far enough, gentlemen.
1: Well, hello, Alex.
3: You would not accept my invitation to accompany me earlier, but this is a much better opportunity anyway. The necklace, please.
1: He moves closer to frisk me. Suddenly, Kimbrough hacks the gun out of his hand. I scoop it up, then I get an idea. I may need Kimbrough later, and I want him on the loose. I wink at him. He gets the message. I point the gun slightly to one side of him and pull the trigger. He does a real convincing job of it. Alex's eyes almost pop out.
3: You shot your own partner?
1: Ex-partner. He was getting grabby. He wanted half of the take from the necklace.
3: Oh, yeah. I can see you are not one to trifle with. Good, good. Then we can perhaps make a deal. And I will not ask for half. I will be satisfied with quarter.
1: You're in no position to make a deal. I've already got the necklace.
3: But you are marked now, Mr. Mitchell. First a jewel theft, now a murder. You'll probably not get out of this alive. Unless, of course, I could arrange safe passage, which I can, thanks to certain connections.
1: Maybe you've got a point. Anyway, we can talk about it.
3: We can talk at my apartment.
1: Why not at your boss's place?
3: I am now my own boss.
1: Oh?
3: Come.
1: So, you were in the Countess's room when I lifted the necklace, huh, Alex? You know, I thought I felt somebody watching me.
3: Oh, you can imagine my rage. I had planned it carefully. After I knocked the guard unconscious and hit his body, I slipped into the room. Then you came, and I had to hide. Here's my apartment.
1: Where are the lights?
3: I will get them. There. Bernard.
1: Hey.
9: Yes, Bernard.
3: Bernard!
1: Getting rid of your stooge, huh?
9: You could not have put it better, Mitchell.
1: So the amateur wolf has sharper teeth than I figured. You're the boy who's running the black market setup.
9: Exactly.
1: One thing I don't get, why'd you have Alex keep on the jewel robberies after you got enough dough to start the black market operation?
9: Continuing the thefts was his own idea. I told him to stop and leave the area. He did not obey. Now he's dead, and you are next.
1: You forget I have the necklace hidden.
9: You forget I'm not interested in the necklace. I only wish to close your mouth.
1: Suddenly, I spot somebody outside the window on the fire escape. It's Kimbrough. He tries to ease the window open, but it makes a little noise. Bernard whirls toward it. I lunge at Bernard, knock the gun away, but he gives me the knee and sends me sprawling into Kimbrough. We both hit the floor. Bernard runs out of the room. We scramble to our feet and follow. There he goes upstairs, Steve, heading for the roof. We pound up after him, chase him across the roof. He reaches the edge and then dives across at the next roof.
10: He's not going to make it.
1: His hands clutch the edge frantically, but he can't hold on. Brother. Well, that's that.
7: Yeah. I thought that dive I took when you staged that fake shooting was something. But it didn't compare with Bernard's just now.
1: No, it sure didn't, Jim. I guess you might say the black market just hit the bottom.
0: Our star, Brian Donlevy, will return in a moment. Variety is the spice of life, they say, and variety is what we at NBC attempt to give you each Thursday evening. 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Roy Rogers brings Western song and adventure from the Double R Bar Ranch in Paradise Valley. Then later it's time for Father Knows Best with Robert Young in the title role. Perhaps you'll agree that the thing about which Father knows best is trouble. Ralph Edwards then brings you Truth or Consequences, and the fun really begins when a contestant misses a question and has to pay the consequences. Judy Canova adds to the mirth and merriment with hilarious comedy and also some songs in her own delightful style. Yes, and then Eddie Cantor brings you his show business show, during which he reminisces about his years in the entertainment world. Every Thursday, listen to all these fine shows on most NBC stations.
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0: And that will be Steve Mitchell's dangerous assignment next week. Included in tonight's cast were Tony Barrett, Hal Gerard, Dan Riss, Paul Duboff, and Betty Lou Gerson. This is John Storm speaking.

0: Dangerous Assignment, starring Brian Donlevy as Steve Mitchell, with Herb Butterfield as the commissioner, is written by Bob Reif and Adrian John Doe, and is directed by Bill Karn. Be with us again next week at this time, when Brian Donlevy, starring in the role of Steve Mitchell, will embark on another transcribed Dangerous Assignment.
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6: This is Orson Welles speaking from London. Black Museum, a repository of death. Here in the grim stone structure on the Thames which houses Scotland Yard is a warehouse of homicide, where everyday objects, a package of cigarettes, a length of string, a linen napkin, all are touched by murder. It's a Gladstone bag. It's a familiar object. Every railroad train carries several, inevitably useful, compact, and expandable. They always hold more than they seem. They're perfect for vacations. Perfect also for...
7: If you look inside, Inspector, just pry the two halves apart at one end, as I did.
8: Yes, I see. Odd objects to have in a valise.
7: Not if one had every intention of disposing of them, Inspector.
6: Today, that Gladstone bag can be seen in the Black Museum.
9: From the annals of the Criminal Investigation Department of the London Police, we bring you the dramatic stories of the crimes recorded by the objects in Scotland Yard's Gallery of Death, the Black Museum. In just a moment, you will hear the Black Museum, starring Orson Welles.

0: Here we are, in the Black Museum. Scotland Yard's mausoleum of murder. There are times, as I open this door, you know, that I feel the old familiar inscription should be carved on the lintel. Abandon hope, all ye who enter here. Yes, abandon hope of peaceful, quiet, dreamless sleep, for within this room is almost every instrument which ever has been used for the commission of the foul deed called murder. Yes, here lies death. No doubt about it, you feel it in the dull, oppressive atmosphere. You see it first marked calmly on the neatly lettered cards. So-and-so died by this instrument at the hands of so-and-so, dated, and so forth. Your glance passes to the thing itself. You almost feel the blood. There's a camera. Ordinary tourist snapshot-taking camera. Yet within the blackness of this box, the film registered two faces. A third person saw a print. And from that recognition, three people died. One by a hangman's rope. Here's a briar pipe, well-smoked, thoroughly discolored. A pleasure to a pipe smoker, but no pleasure to the man who inhaled hydrocyanic gas with his tobacco. Nor to the killer, trapped by the pipe itself. Ah, here we are, the Gladstone bag. Piece of luggage for a man. It looks so commonplace, so much as if it belonged to a traveling salesman, not to Jim Hudson. Of course, in a way, Jim was a traveling salesman. He certainly had a sales talk. And he was quite successful at it.
1: Sally, I've never seen you looking lovelier.
2: Oh, Jimmy, you always do that.
1: Do what, sweetheart?
2: Say things like that, just when I want to pick a fight with you. That's one of the reasons I love you so much, despite your wife and everything else.
1: Everything else?
2: That's what I wanted to fight with you about. We just can't go on like this, Jimmy, darling.
1: Why not? We're as happy as circumstances.
2: Don't you see, Jimmy? A woman wants at least a snatch of domesticity, not just clandestine meetings with the clock ticking away her happiness in the background.
1: It'll come, darling. It'll come.
0: The girl was right, of course, from her point of view. Granted that the relationship between her and the man she loved was, well, outside the recognized bounds. Granted that they found each other when it seemed too late. Still, the girl was right. She wanted a certain sense of security which can come to a woman only through the small things of making coffee in the morning while a man was shaving with an earshot. And Sally James was the kind of girl who took action when she wanted something badly enough.
2: Jim, what about the week we planned together for this spring?
1: I probably could get away, darling, if we had a place to go.
2: I have the place. Anyway, the ad about it.
1: You are something, aren't you?
2: Here, darling. I found this in the Sunday paper. Go on, read it.
1: For rent. Bungalow. The beaches. Pevensey Bay, Eastbourne. Reasonable by the week. You've got your heart set on this, haven't you, sweet?
2: Can we do it?
1: The week of April 12th. All right?
2: All right. Oh, Jimmy, it'll be heaven down there by the sea.
0: Heaven by the sea. Poor girl, one of those human beings who believes with all her heart that dreams can become reality. Perhaps it was just as well that Sally didn't see her Jim some two evenings later in a quiet little restaurant not more than three blocks from the place she'd given Jim her precious clipping.
1: Rhoda, my darling, I've never seen you looking lovelier.
3: Oh, come off it, Jimmy. That kind of romancing just isn't in my style.
1: You're a woman, aren't you?
3: Well, you ought to know, Jimmy boy.
1: And how?
3: Thanks.
1: Look, Rhoda, I've taken a cottage at Pevensey Bay.
3: Oh, how inconvenient to have to travel all that distance.
1: Not for weekends, it isn't. Inconvenient.
3: Well, the daring young man on the flying trapeze.
1: Would you like weekends by the sea, Rhoda?
3: Why not? I think it'd be fun. Nice place.
1: Called the Beaches. Old garden, private bathing beach.
3: Sounds marvelous.
1: I thought you'd like it.
3: Well, I can't make it this weekend.
1: Neither can I. How about the weekend of the 16th? We'd go down Friday afternoon, come back early Monday morning. There's a very early train.
3: It's a deal, Jimmy. It really is a deal.
0: Clever rascal, Jim Hudson, without a doubt. Knows his way with the ladies. But he cuts his margins rather close, doesn't he? Note the dates. April 12th, the week, with Sally. Friday the 16th, with Rhoda. Well, that's hardly a full week with Sally. But, of course, Sally doesn't know about this on Friday noon the 9th as she stands in the doorway of the railway carriage in Waterloo Station.
2: You will be down by Monday, won't you, Jimmy, dear?
1: Sooner than that, if I can. You know that, darling.
2: I guess I feel like a little girl on her first trip alone.
1: I'm sorry it has to be this way.
2: Oh, I don't mind, really. I'll have a chance to put the cottage in shape. Have it all clean and comfortable for my man.
1: When I saw it, there weren't any tools there. And there's always something to fix. I'd better add tools to my shopping list.
2: Oh, and don't forget the traveling iron I asked you for, dear. And please hurry to get down and... Oh, kiss me. Quick, Jimmy, the train's leaving. Oh, Jimmy, dearest. Bye, darling. See you Monday.
1: Monday it'll be. Take care, darling. Take care.
0: Watch him as he walks up the platform. The train is already disappearing from the track. Jim has his hands in his pockets. He's whistling merrily, a man with nothing on his mind except his love affair and the prospect of the week ahead. He leaves the station, walks up the street a ways, pauses before a hardware shop. What was it he added to his shopping list? Oh, yes. Tools. He enters the shop.
4: May I assist yourself?
1: Yes, I think you can.
4: What do you wish?
1: You've got some fine-looking knives in the window. May I see them?
4: Any particular blade size up?
1: I think, yes, the 10-inch carver will be about right.
4: Very well, sir. There we are, sir. Best Sheffield steel, hollow ground, razor sharp, and guaranteed to hold temper. It will take very little honing to keep the edge, sir.
1: Very efficient looking.
4: Do you prefer the bone or the plastic handle?
1: Bone, I think.
4: Very good, sir. Is there anything else?
1: I think, yes, a small cross-cut saw.
4: Small, about 18 inches?
1: Perfect.
4: Excellent quality, as you can hear.
1: Good. Would you wrap them, please?
4: Then that will be 6 and 4, sir. I'll just make up the slip. You'll have your package in a moment.
0: Jim Hudson took his package on the train with him on Monday morning. And tea time at the beaches, Pevensey Bay, promised to be exciting and wonderful.
2: Isn't this wonderful, Jimmy? I discovered the path to the top of the cliff on Sunday. Oh, Jimmy, it's paradise.
1: It is a nice view.
2: And so alone, so private. This is our private view, darling. It's like a honeymoon.
1: You are a sweet little thing, Sally. Very sweet.
2: I know. When you call me sweet, you think of me as a child. But I love you as a woman, Jimmy.
1: I know. Shall we go back now? It looks like it may kick up a storm.
2: If you want to, darling. Whatever you want.
0: Whatever he wants, Sally. But does he know what he wants, this man with a wife in London, you at the beaches, and still a third woman waiting to join him just 4 days from now?
2: It's too bad the beach isn't sand.
1: Oh, I don't know. Shale isn't bad. Funny about this place.
2: Funny? How, darling?
1: Do you remember the Doris Clark case?
2: Who was she?
1: She's the reason the beaches was available.
2: I don't understand.
1: She lived here. Two men she knew came down. She was beaten, buried alive in the shale. The men hung.
2: How horrible.
1: They made a lot of mistakes, or they mightn't have been caught. People shy away from a house with that kind of a story.
2: I don't care. We'll change its reputation, then, with our love. Let's go inside, dear. It's getting chilly with the sun gone and the storm coming up.
0: The storm came. The rain pounded on the roof. The wind lashed at the sea. And within the cottage called the Beeches, all was snug and warm.
2: I love a fire in a fireplace. Don't you, Jimmy, darling?
1: Yes, I suppose I do.
2: Oh, Jim. Am I being too sticky? Sentimental?
1: A trifle.
2: What's wrong, Jimmy? You've been, well, far away today.
1: Sally, let's face it. Things like this never go on for long.
2: Jim! Jimmy, I don't believe you said that.
1: I did say it. I mean it.
2: Then why did you bring me down here?
1: It was your idea. I went along with it, hoping we could work something out.
2: Work it out? It's past the... You never loved me.
1: Stop crying. I can't stand crying.
2: I ruined my life for you. Now you want to just forget about me.
1: Stop it. Grow up. You can't be infantile forever.
2: You want your cake and to have it too. You want your wife and other women. You won't. I won't let you.
1: Stop it, Sally. I told you to stop it.
2: Jim, no. No, I didn't mean it. I'll do whatever you want. I'll go away and never see you again. Jim, don't touch me. Jim, please. Jim. Jimmy.
0: The scene was set, save for one vital piece of evidence. A black Gladstone bag, which can be seen today in the Black Museum.
5: In just a moment, we will continue with the Black Museum, starring Orson Welles.

0: And now we continue with The Black Museum, starring Orson Welles.
1: Friday, the 16th of April, dawned fine and clear. A calm, gay Jim Hudson made his way, whistling as usual, through the weekend-bound crowds of Waterloo Station.
2: Well, here you are, my good man.
3: Glad you think I'm a good man. I am.
2: Well, I think you are. By Monday morning, I'll know.
3: Then let's make that train, baby. Pevensey Bay on number 7.

0: The train to Pevensey Bay was none too fast for Jim and Rhoda. It was a fine spring day. It was a beautiful spring evening. Moonlight made the rollers on the beach gleam with a lovely phosphorescence. On the porch of the cottage, known as the Beaches.
1: Know something, Jimmy boy?
2: I know lots of things, old girl. What, for instance?
1: Oh, this. If I were the romantic type, this place would make me go all gooey.
2: But you're not?
1: No, I'm not. All your misconceptions of women notwithstanding.
3: Then you want to waste all this moonlight and romance?
1: Oh, come, darling. If you must whisper sweet nothings, come and whisper them.
3: Why not out here?
1: Because I don't feel comfortable on the shale. Come on now.
2: Always let the woman have her way, particularly after she's cooked a beautiful dinner.
1: Here now. I'm the only beautiful thing around here this weekend.
3: And you are, Rhoda. You are.
1: What a way you have. In here, darling.
2: No, no, not in there. It's a spare room, not made up.
1: I want to see it.
2: Oh, nothing in there.
1: Oh, are you going to deny me anything, darling?
2: It's locked.
1: Oh, Jimmy.
2: No.
1: Say, what are you? Bluebeard or something?
3: Maybe I am.
0: The door stayed locked. The weekend at Pevensey Bay was quite successful. But now, the scene changes to a London street lined with somewhat shabby buildings, which house somewhat shabby offices. Into one of those buildings, a woman hurries almost furtively. She climbs the stairs, one flight, walks into an office, door of which announces in gold lettering, Cross Detective Agency.
4: You are Mr. Cross?
5: I am. What can I do for you, Mrs.?
4: My ring.
5: Yes, an old trick. You'll sit down, won't you?
4: Thank you. My name is Lillian Hudson. Mrs. Lillian Hudson.
5: I see. Well, how can I help you?
4: I want some information on my husband, James Hudson.
5: Go on, please.
4: I saw your advertisement. Were you formerly with Scotland Yard?
5: I was. Advancement seems slow. I'm working for myself now.
4: Yes. Well, I have reason to believe that my husband has been, well, seeing other women.
5: Ah, and you want me to get the evidence?
4: I think so.
5: A divorce action?
4: Perhaps. It depends on the results.
5: And you want to stay in the background?
4: For the present.
5: Hmm. Oh, have you anything on which I can start? An address? A lead of any kind?
4: I have this.
0: A baggage check. Waterloo Station baggage storage. Stamp 10 a.m., Friday, April 16th. An innocent bit of pasteboard.
5: Where did you get this, Mrs. Hudson?
4: I took one of my husband's suits to the cleaner. This was in a pocket. The cleaner gave it to me.
5: Oh, and why should this mean anything?
4: Because Jim, my husband, was away the entire week of the 12th until the morning of the 19th. It came to me, if he had told the truth, how could he have checked something at Waterloo on the 16th if he were out of town all that week?
5: An interesting observation, Mrs. Hudson. Well, suppose I go over to Waterloo Station and pick up whatever was checked there. Oh, and sorry to mention this, but it is customary to have a retainer, you know.
0: Private Detective Cross, once of Scotland Yard, went on over to Waterloo Station and presented the baggage check. A short while later, he arrived in the office of Inspector Henley at the Yard.
6: Oh, yes, Cross. I remember you now.
5: Ah, thank you, Inspector.
6: You were with us once, weren't you?
5: Yes, sir.
6: You know, there are times, Cross, when I wish I had the gumption to strike out on my own. Too late now, however.
5: And there are times, Inspector, when I wish I'd stayed on here. However...
6: Yes, to each his own, and the grass is always greener, and so on. Well, Sergeant Anderson said you wanted to show me something.
5: Oh, yeah, this, sir. This Gladstone bag.
6: Looks perfectly normal. Locked, I see.
5: Yes, if you look inside, Inspector, just pry the two halves apart at one end, as I did...
6: Yes, I see. Well, odd objects to have in a valise.
5: Not if one had every intention of disposing of them, Inspector.
6: You're probably right about that. Seems like some silk or something. And badly stained.
5: If I were a gambling man, I'd give 10 to 1 the stains are blood, sir. And it wouldn't be much of a gamble.
6: Any ideas on what the metal objects are?
5: Well, I'll flash my penlight in there, sir. One is a carving knife, and the other is a carpenter's saw.
6: I see. How did you come into possession of this bag, Cross?
5: Mrs. Hudson found the check for it in her husband's pocket. She says the cleaner found it. I doubt that.
6: Divorce action, I see.

0: Mrs. Hudson found the check for it in her husband's pocket. She says the cleaner found it. I doubt that.
1: Divorce action, I assume.
0: Correct, sir.
1: I understand. Well, my suggestion is this. We'll give you another stub. Give it to Mrs. Hudson and have her place it in her husband's pocket. When he comes back with the bag, we'll have a man ready to pick him up. It seems to me this little matter bears further investigation.
2: So simple, so quietly effective. Just place a check for baggage in a man's pocket. When he comes to claim his Gladstone bag.
3: Yes, sir?
4: Oh, here's my check. It's a brown Gladstone. Left it 3 days ago.
3: Just a moment, sir. Sergeant Anderson, sir.
5: Yes?
3: It's the check you've been waiting for, that fellow there, whistling.
5: Thank you. Give him the bag. I'll speak to him.
4: Yes, that's my bag.
3: Oh, that'll be 2 and 6, sir, for overtime storage.
4: Oh, here we are.
3: Thank you, sir. Glad to oblige.
5: Excuse me, sir. Are you James Hudson?
4: That's right. Who are you?
5: Sergeant Anderson, Scotland Yard. My credentials. If you'd be good enough to come with me.
4: What for?
5: Inspector Henley would like to see you. He's waiting at the police station just a block or two from the station here.
4: Well, I've got my bag here. Couldn't it wait tomorrow or...
5: That's all right, Mr. Hudson. I'll carry your bag.
2: The squad room at the police station near Waterloo was very quiet. Inspector Henley sat behind a battered desk. On the desk rested the Gladstone bag, open now, and next to it a file. A familiar dossier from the criminal records office.
1: We have your file as you see, Hudson.
4: I see.
1: Theft, burglary, 5 years for criminal assault. Does your wife know about these things, Hudson?
4: No, she doesn't.
1: I see. Hudson, how do you account for the contents of this bag?
4: I was butchering half a steer for a friend of mine in the country. He has a deep freeze.
1: Oh, that's rather thin, Hudson. Did you wear a silk dress size 10 to butcher the steer in?
4: It was his wife's. I'm having it cleaned at a special place I know.
1: Yes, yes, of course. Better try again, Hudson.
2: There was no answer. There were no further questions. Inspector Henley knew his man. Time ticked away. The clock was quite loud. For an hour it ticked in the silence. Finally, the perspiration beginning to bead his forehead. Jim Hudson began to talk.
4: All right, Inspector. I'll tell you. I guess I lost my head when she flew at me.
1: Oh, size 10 and she flew at you, Hudson.
4: I told her we were through, that I was going back to my wife. She heaved the coal scuttle. Then it was at the beaches at Pevensey Bay on April 13th, sir. She grabbed the poker. I defended myself. We had a devil of a struggle. She fell, struck her head on the andiron. She was dead. I must have gone completely crazy. I went into town, but that knife and the saw, I was afraid to tell anyone. I mean, my record and...
1: He said in this bedroom, Sergeant.
5: I've got something here, Inspector. In this biscuit tin.
1: Yes, you have. Neat packing job, I must say. Not much left of the poor girl, is there? I want a check of every hardware store in the neighborhood where Hudson lives. Oh, yes, near the railway station. Got that, Sergeant? I want the sales slip on those implements and the clerk who sold them, if possible.
6: Yes, Inspector, I remember the incident perfectly. The fellow came in whistling, asked about the knives in the window. He bought one, then asked for a small saw. Here's the slip, sir.
1: Well, this says April the 9th. Hudson claims he didn't buy these things until the 13th.
6: It was the 9th, Inspector. I'll stake my life on that.
1: It's no good, Hudson. You bought that knife and that saw on Friday the 9th. You went to Pevensey Bay prepared to do exactly what you did do. If we ever had evidence of premeditation, we've got it now. You're under arrest, charged with willful murder. And I must warn you that anything you say may be used in evidence.
2: Each clue in its place. The case was complete. Closed as tightly as that same Gladstone bag, which can be found today in the Black Museum.
7: Orson Welles will be back with you in just a moment.

0: In person is Orson Welles.
1: There was no question about it. Jim Hudson, despite his claim, the usual claim of accidental death, was convicted of homicide and sentenced to the brief but final walk at 8 o'clock one winter morning. On the scaffold, his feet bound, the white hood already in its place over his head, the rope with its knot of 13 coils around his neck, Jim Hudson lunged forward, trying to escape the trap. The executioner pulled the lever, the trap fell. Jim was pulled backward, striking his head against the wooden flooring. He may have died before the rope had its customary effect. However, the Gladstone bag is still to be found in its customary place in Scotland Yard, in the Black Museum. Till we meet again next time, in the same place, and I tell you another story about the Black Museum, I remain, as always, obediently yours.
0: The Black Museum, starring Orson Welles, is presented by arrangement with Metro-Goldwyn-Mayer Radio Attractions. The program is written by Ara Marion, with original music composed and conducted by Sidney Torch. 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
1: Precinct, Sergeant Burns.
2: Yeah, that's right. We want an ambulance up here at the station house.
1: What's that? Oh, yeah, an injured prisoner. Well, who gave it to you? CB? We got no...
2: You are in the room at the 21st Precinct.
1: Well, how soon will be here?
2: A call is coming
3: well,
2: through.
3: The man's unconscious.
2: You will follow the action taken pursuant to that call from this minute until the final report is written in the 124 room at the 21st Precinct.
1: Well, he'll have to go to Bellevue. He's a prisoner. Okay. Yeah. We'll be looking for them.
4: 21st Precinct. It's just lines on a map of the city of New York. Most of the 173,000 people wedged into the 9/10 of the square mile between Fifth Avenue and the East River wouldn't know if you asked them that they lived or worked in the 21st. Whether they know it or not, the security of their homes, their persons, and their property is the job of the men of the 21st Precinct.
2: The 21st, 160 patrolmen, 11 sergeants, and 4 lieutenants, of whom I'm the boss. My name is Kennelly, Frank Kennelly. I'm captain in command of the 21st. I was working my night tour, 4 p.m. to 8 a.m. The weather was cold and still. After a brief flurry of activity between 8 and 10 p.m., including a 2-alarm fire on 2nd Avenue, a bad auto accident on the East River Drive, and the attempted robbery of a delicatessen on 86th Street, things quieted down. I turned out the platoon for the 12 to 8 at midnight and went on patrol of the precinct. Things were still quiet. At 1:35 a.m., Lieutenant Patrick Gorman was on duty as desk officer at the station house, and Sergeant Fred Burns sat at the telephone switchboard. The stillness was broken occasionally by the hum of the switchboard or a call over the monitor of KEA, the police radio.
1: Sergeant Burns.
5: Could you connect me with a detective, please?
1: Yes, sir. Just a second.
6: Sergeant.
1: Yes, sir?
6: What time is Jacoby due to ring in?
1: I see it's 40, Lieutenant.
6: When he does, ask him what the delay is on that notification from the 92nd.
1: Yes, sir, I will. Oh, that's 12 dates getting me down, Lieutenant.
6: When do you swing?
1: After this tour, thank goodness.
6: That's Jacoby. I hope you'd better let me talk to him.
1: Yes? No, it's not him, Lieutenant. The call for the detectives, they're finished.
6: Oh, okay.
1: What time did the skipper say he'd get back to the house?
6: He didn't say.
1: How about a cup of coffee, Lieutenant? There's some hot back there.
6: No, thanks. I've got a lot of stuff to write up here, and I've got to file all the cards.
1: That's Jacoby. You still want to talk to him?
6: Yeah.
1: 21st Precinct, Sergeant Burns.
7: Is this the police?
1: Yeah, that's right.
7: Oh, is there a burglar in my apartment?
1: There was or there is right now. Lady, wait a minute.
7: There he was.
1: Do you live in the apartment all alone?
7: Yes, all alone. I got scared and I ran out. I couldn't find any place open, so I used this phone on the street. It says to call police.
1: You get a good look at the man?
7: No, I didn't wait to get a good look. I was scared.
1: You're sure it's not someone you know?
7: I'm sure. I'm positive.
1: Oh, is he still in the building?
7: I think so. I think he's still up in the apartment.
1: All right, I'll send the officers right over there. What's the address of your apartment? Are you talking to the police call box on the street right there?
7: Yes, that's right.
1: All right, lady. You just stay right there. Wait for the officers.
7: Will I be here soon?
1: Yeah, right away. If you see the man come out of the building, remember which way he went. See if he's got a car.
7: All right.
1: Officers will be there right away.
6: What have you got, Sergeant?
1: A lady with burglars, Lieutenant.
5: Communications Bureau, Patrolman Donahue.
1: This is Sergeant Burns at 21st. Will you send a car to 194 East 68th? A woman rang in on the call box and said there was a prowler in her apartment. She's waiting on the street of the call box.
5: Okay, right away.
6: One burglar?
1: How many does she need?
8: Car 681, Car 681 at 70th and 2nd Avenue. In front of 194 East 68th Street. Need a woman complaining to a guy to a car in her apartment, okay? Send for
6: it. Better ring upstairs with the detective sergeant and give it to them, too.
1: Yes, sir. But they'll hate me for it.
2: As soon as the call was received by Sector Car Number 3, Patrolman Paul Vacano, operator, and Patrolman William Coley, recorder, they started on the 3-block run to 194 East 68th Street. Following instructions in the manual of procedure, they did not sound the siren in order to approach the scene quietly and apprehend the criminal, if any.
3: I don't see it, Coley.
9: Maybe she's standing around the corner.
3: Yeah, maybe.
9: Yeah, there she is.
3: You're the one that called the police?
10: Yes, that was me.
3: Is she the one?
9: Yeah. Which building is it?
10: That one across the street.
3: How do you know it was a burglar?
10: Well, I had this date and I came home. I went upstairs and opened the door and he was in the apartment.
9: Uh-huh. Didn't he jump when you opened the door?
10: I don't think he heard me open the door.
3: Did you see anyone come out of the building?
10: No, not a soul.
9: The street door locked?
10: Yes.
9: Give me your key, miss.
10: Oh, yes. Here.
9: Which apartment is it?
10: 2A, the second floor right at the top of the stairs. Mm-hmm.
9: Does this key fit the door upstairs, too?
10: Yes.
3: Oh, you better wait down here in the hall, huh?
10: All right.
3: Right here. Okay, Coley?
9: Yeah, let's go.
3: Get set. She may be right.
9: I'm set. Hey, the door's standing open.
3: Yeah. Yeah, she must have left it that way. How do you like that?
9: Old-timer, come on. Wake up, Pop.
3: Well, how did he get up in the Bowery?
9: Come on, Pop. On your feet.
11: Oh, come on.
9: Come on.
11: What do you want, Roseanne?
9: Sit up there. Come on. Sit up.
11: Let me alone, Maria.
3: I've been through all the ladies' liquor.
9: Sit up.
11: I don't want to sit up. I can't.
3: Look, hold him still. I want to see what's on him.
9: Sit up.
11: Let me alone. Will you let me alone?
3: Nothing.
9: We'd better get her up here, Paul.
3: Yeah.
9: All right, Pop, sit up, will you?
11: Sit it out, son. Let me alone, son.
9: Don't give me a pass, son. Just sit up.
3: Miss?
10: Was he in there?
3: Yeah, he was in there. We got him. You better come up.
10: Is it all right?
3: Yeah, it's all right.
10: Well, who is he? How'd he get in?
3: Yeah, we haven't had time to find that out yet.
10: Was he trying to steal something?
3: Just your liquor, it looks like.
10: My liquor?
3: Oh, before we go in, let me get your name.
10: Camden, Audrey Camden.
3: Is it Miss or Mrs.?
10: Miss. It was the strangest sensation opening the door and seeing him.
3: Yeah, I'll bet. C-O-M-P-D-E-N?
10: A-C-A.
3: You live here alone?
10: Yes, that's right. It's my apartment. You see, I had a date tonight. A business date, really. I'm a fashion designer. This is a client.
3: All right, let's go in.
10: We went to a nightclub, and he just took me in the downstairs door. Poor old man.
3: He's your burglar, Miss Camden.
9: Get in here.
11: Should I know? I got in, that's all.
9: Were you looking for a drink?
11: I don't know.
3: Look, Coley, this is Miss Camden.
9: You know this man, Miss Camden?
10: No. How would I know him?
11: Nobody knows me, nobody.
10: Oh, look. Oh, my two-fifths of 12-year-old scotch. I got them for Christmas and I was saving them.
3: He would rather have had canned heat, Miss Camden.
10: Oh.
9: What's your name, Mrs.?
11: I had a name. I did, honest.
9: What is it?
11: I had one.
9: All right, now, come on. Let's have some answers.
11: Yeah, sure.
9: What's your name?
10: You don't have to talk to him like that, do you?
9: How else would you talk to him, lady? Suppose he would have hit you over the head when you came in. He might have if he hadn't found a whiskey first.
3: How'd you get in, Pop?
11: I live here.
10: You do not.
11: I do. I've always lived here, right here.
9: I'd better ring in, Bacara.
3: Yeah, go ahead.
11: It's my home.
9: Can I use your phone, Miss Camden, to call the station?
10: Yes, right over there.
11: It's all mine.
9: Fine, thanks.
11: I can come in my own house, drink my own whiskey, can I?
3: All right, Pop, just sit down.
11: I didn't know.
3: How'd you get
12: in? I'm wrong.
3: Where do you live?
12: 21st Precinct, Sergeant Burke.
9: This is Coley, Sergeant.
12: Oh, yeah? What you got there?
9: Well, there was a prowler in the place, all right. We got him.
12: Any trouble?
9: He was asleep in a chair, Sergeant. He's a rummy.
12: How'd he get in?
9: Well, that's what we're trying to find out. If we can ever get him down to earth enough to talk sense.
12: All right, come on in here with him when you get through there.
9: Yes, sir.
12: Oh, yes,
9: Sergeant?
12: The captain heard the call in the air. He rang in here to ask what it was. I told him we hadn't heard you. He's probably on his way there.
9: Okay, Sergeant.
12: I have another call, Coley.
9: Yes, sir. Bye.
3: Now, come on, Pop. Sit up straight there and talk to me.
11: My house.
10: Maybe you need some coffee.
9: He needs a lot more than coffee, Mr.
3: Come on, Pop. How did you get in here?
11: I live here. It's my house.
9: The captain, Paul.
13: Hello, Carl.
3: Captain.
13: Coley.
9: Captain. we got. This is Miss Camden, Captain Kennelly.
10: Hello.
9: Miss Camden.
6: Sit up,
9: She came home and found him in a place.
6: Oh, look, you'll pass out again.
10: I don't know who he is or how he got in.
9: He found the liquor and did away with two bottles of prize scotch.
10: A Christmas gift.
11: Merry Christmas.
9: How'd you get in here, mister?
11: My house. I live here at mine.
6: Now, look, Pop, we played around long enough. How'd you get in and what are you doing here?
11: I live
6: now,
11: here.
6: Come off it, will you?
11: I do. I got the key. Proves I live here.
9: Stay out of that pocket.
11: Getting the key.
6: Yeah, give me that.
11: I live here.
9: All right, let's try it in the door, Carl.
6: Yes, sir.
11: Go on with my key.
9: All right, now sit.
11: I want my key, Brian.
9: Don't worry about your key. Just get it. Go ahead and try it, Carl.
6: Yes, sir. Well, that's funny, Captain. It couldn't work better if it was made for the lock.
9: It probably was, Carl. That's funnier still. The derelict who was caught unlawfully inside the apartment of the fashion designer, Miss Audrey Camden, was taken to the station house by Patrolman Coley and Vaccaro. The victim, Miss Camden, was told that it might be necessary to appear in court at a later date as complaining witness. She agreed. As I resumed my other duties, the arresting officers escorted their prisoner, slightly recovered but still rather unwieldy, into the front door of the station house at 2:23 a.m. All right, Pop, go in.
11: I'm going.
6: Watch him. Steady there. Go on, up to the desk. Who you got there? Willie Sutton? Yes, Sergeant. You want to buy an interest in my commendation?
9: Here he is, Lieutenant.
6: Better take him upstairs and let the detective talk him, Coley.
9: He's not in much of a talking mood, Lieutenant.
11: What are you doing, huh?
6: Stand on your own two feet.
9: Better take him up anyway. Okay, Lieutenant.
6: Who's making the collar? You, Coley?
9: Yes, sir.
6: Okay, get my hand upstairs, Vaccaro.
11: Yes, sir.
6: All right. And come back down and report to the captain. He has to ride up to the 23rd.
11: Yes, sir.
9: All right, come on, Flapper.
11: No, I don't want to go over. Hey,
6: what do you think, Sergeant Brown?
9: All right, now steady, steady.
6: All right. You go for your meal now.
11: Come on, Pop, come on.
9: Don't let me go. Just walk. We let you alone.
11: You're through the door.
9: That way.
11: No, I didn't do nothing. I was in my own house.
6: You're living in a dream world, Pop. You should stick to bay rum. That scotch is poison.
9: Go on, up the stairs.
11: I live there.
9: Upstairs. Go ahead.
11: Well, you live here now. Get going, will you? I bought the furniture. I paid the rent. And the telephone and the lights for everything.
6: Yeah, for everything except the scotch.
11: Scotch, too. The scotch, too.
9: Upstairs.
11: Scotch, too.
6: Move, will you, Pop?
11: Scotch and rye and gin.
9: What? No beer?
11: Beer, too.
6: Are you living, Pop?
9: What?
6: Come on, Pop. You can do better than that. Go ahead. Just right to that door.
11: Detective. County First Squad Detective. Is that where I'm going?
9: You're there.
11: Inside. Go on.
13: 21st Squad Detective Kenny.
9: Over there, sit down.
11: Come on.
13: No, he's not here either. They're out on a plant. I'm here all alone. I'm catching.
9: Sit down, Pop.
11: Yeah? Nowhere.
13: In the chair.
11: Yeah.
13: Oh. Yeah, all right. I'll see what I can do, yeah.
6: Is this for me?
13: With my compliments. Is this the whippersnapper who breaks into ladies' apartments and drinks their whiskey?
11: It's my apartment.
6: You stick with your story, Pop. It sounds good to me.
13: Well, goodbye, one and all. I just hope he's got nothing contagious. Leave it open, Vaccaro.
6: Okay.
13: All right. What's your name, Pop?
9: Tell the man your name. We've been having that trouble with him all night.
13: Look, mister, I really don't care what your name is. Not personally, but I got to make out what we call a 61. And the first thing I got to do is put down your name. Is it going to kill you to tell me?
11: George. Jones.
13: Couldn't you have thought of a better one than that?
11: George Jones.
13: George Jones. How old are you, George? Take a guess.
11: I'm 58.
13: Now we're moving. Sit up, Pop. Where do you live, if any?
11: 194 East 68th Street.
13: Well, let's stop playing, Pop. Where do you hang out? Down the Bowery? What place?
11: 194 East 68th Street.
13: All right, no known address. You got an occupation?
11: Unemployed.
13: That's nice work. Now, what were you doing in the ladies' apartment?
11: It's my apartment.
13: Come on, Pop. I'm carrying a pocket full of squeals. I got no time to waste. Excuse me, gentlemen. 21st Squad Detective Kinney. No, he's not here. Who's calling? Oh, an announcer, Inspector. Not tonight. Lieutenant came through at 8 in the morning. Yes, sir. I'll leave a message for him.
14: Why do inspectors sound exactly like people?
13: Beats me. So, what were you doing in your apartment?
14: I just went home.
13: Well, we're not going to get any place with him tonight, Coley. Book him in. We'll try him again in the morning before you go to court.
14: Okay. I just went home.
9: Look, he had a key that fit the door, if you want to put that down.
13: Is that the key?
9: Yeah, that's it.
13: How did it come to fit the door?
14: Give me my key.
9: All right, sit down.
14: I want my key.
9: Sit down.
14: Give me that.
9: Grab him.
14: It's mine.
9: Watch it.
13: Brother.
9: What a
13: flop. Let me get the phone up.
9: I think he knocked his head on the corner of the desk.
13: Yeah. Pop. Ah, he's out good.
9: That's the question, whether it's from the whiskey or the fall.
13: Well, both, I guess. Pop?
9: I ought to call downstairs and have him ring for an ambulance.
13: Yeah. Come on, Pop. Nothing. You better call. He doesn't look so good to me.
2: An ambulance was called, and the prisoner was removed to Bellevue Hospital for treatment of a head injury and acute alcoholism. According to Article 24 of the Manual of Procedure, in any unusual occurrence concerning a prisoner, including such an injury, it is contingent upon the commanding officer of the precinct to make a complete and thorough investigation. In response to a radio call, I returned to the station house from the 23rd precinct, where I was making an inspection as senior officer on night duty in the division. By the time I finished my interview with Detective Kinney, Patrolman Coley had returned from Bellevue, where he had accompanied the prisoner in the ambulance. I talked to him. The incident appeared unavoidable. I instructed the desk officer to check Bellevue every hour to inquire about the condition of the prisoner. It wasn't until 7:30 a.m. that the doctor said he would allow questioning. After I turned out the platoon for the 8 to 4 tour, I rode down to Bellevue with Lieutenant Matt King, commanding officer of the 21st Detective Squad. We drove into the hospital grounds at 26th Street and 1st Avenue and went by special elevator directly to the prison ward on the second floor of I Building. We identified ourselves to the Department of Correction guard, and he opened the steel door and admitted Lieutenant King and me to the ward.
9: Thanks.
13: That's right.
9: That's him there.
13: Okay, thanks.
9: Okay, he's been washed, fed, and he's a new man. Almost.
13: Thank you.
9: Pleasure.
13: Well, how do you feel this morning?
9: All right. Not bad.
13: I'm Captain Kennelly. This is Lieutenant King.
9: Yes?
13: You gave the name of George Jones at the station house last night. That's not your real name, is it?
9: No.
13: What is?
9: Jetley. George Jetley.
13: Where do you live?
9: No place. No place in particular.
13: Do you remember what occurred in the detective squad office upstairs?
9: Not too well.
13: Do you remember how you got hurt?
9: I remember I wanted my key. I wanted to get it. I fell, I think. I fell and hit myself.
13: Where were the officers when you fell?
9: They were right there. They tried to help me, but I fell anyway. I think that's what happened. I had a lot to drink.
13: Why did you break into that woman's apartment last night?
9: I didn't break into any place.
13: Well, that's where you were found.
9: No, I didn't break in. I used my key.
13: Where'd you get the key?
9: Well, it's mine.
13: How'd you know it fit that particular door?
9: I knew.
13: How?
9: Oh, I used to live there a long time ago.
13: In that apartment?
9: Yeah, right there.
13: When?
9: Oh, a long time ago. Before the war. Way before the war, 1935, 36.
13: Come on, George, you didn't live there. Where'd you steal the key?
9: I didn't steal it. It's mine. I used to live there. I didn't mean any harm. I just wanted to see if she was still there.
13: Who?
9: My wife. My boy. I got a son. He's 22 now. 22.
13: Did you expect to find them there?
9: I didn't know what to expect. You see, I was away. I didn't know.
13: Have you ever looked for them?
9: No. I was away.
13: Away where?
9: Oh, California, Minnesota, Chicago, every place.
13: What made you think they'd still be there?
9: I didn't think. I just hoped.
13: You lived there in 1935, 36?
9: Yes.
13: What have you been doing since?
9: Bumming around, just
6: Bumming around.
14: And you haven't been in touch with your family?
6: No, you see, she told me to get out. She said she was tired of my going off on tears every so often. Hitting the bottle all the time, staying away 3 or 4 days. Losing my job all the time. I had good jobs. Very good jobs.
14: Doing what?
6: I was an editor. Book editor. I was good. Publishers always used to say, George, you're a crackerjack. Just lay off the bottle, that's all. Just lay off. And my wife, she said the same thing. She couldn't want me around the boy like that, you know. She said, next time it happens and I got like that, I didn't have to bother to come home. Well, then I was all right. I was all right for a long time. The first thing I realized, I was in Philadelphia in a hotel. She said if it ever happened again, don't come home, so I didn't.
13: Didn't you come back to New York at all?
6: No, she didn't want me. I didn't think there was any use, so I just started bumming around.
14: All these years?
6: Yeah, all these years. The only thing I kept was the key. You know, you get drunk and guys roll you for whatever you got in your pockets. They didn't steal my key, though. I got $2 and I bought a little silver chain. Wore it around my neck. All these years, I wore the key around my neck.
14: When did you get back to New York?
6: Oh, a couple of days ago, I don't know. Decided to come uptown and just walk by to see what the place looked like. Just walk by. But I didn't have the courage. I had a couple of dollars for some dishwashing I did, so I bought some wine just to get courage. I guess it gave me too much courage. I used my key and got into the downstairs door. And I went upstairs. I was going to open the door and walk in and say, here I am. She wasn't there. And the whole place was different. And not my furniture or anything. So I just found the whiskey and sat down and drank it. I didn't mean to do any harm.
14: Well, you certainly did some harm.
6: Yeah, I know. Would you tell the lady I'm sorry? I am sorry. You know I am.
14: Yes, I guess I do.
13: You want to find your family?
6: No, why should I do that? Why should I break into their lives now? I want to, yeah. They're probably happy. I'd only bring him trouble. That's all. Look, now, you do me a favor if you just leave me George Jones. Forget about George Jetley. George Jetley should be dead and buried.
14: He not only should be, he is. After the interview was completed, Lieutenant King and I returned to the station house, where before I went off duty, I was obliged to prepare a 49 reporting the facts and circumstances involved in the injury of the prisoner. On the way uptown, Lieutenant King and I talked about the case. We agreed that the charge of burglary against George Jetley would not stand up in court. Burglary involves unlawful entry with intent to commit a felony. In this instance, the intent was lacking. From 42nd Street almost to the station house, we rode in silence. I don't know what Matt King was thinking about, but I had George Jetley on my mind. The dregs of humanity are being washed up constantly. It's not hard to be sympathetic when you think that it might happen to anyone, even yourself. Just before we arrived at the station house, we started talking again. We agreed that a conviction for unlawful entry, a misdemeanor carrying an indeterminate sentence, might be the best thing for Jetley. A term in jail with its attendant medical treatment might be a step toward rehabilitation, if rehabilitation was at all possible. As we walked up the stairs and into the muster room, I suggested to Lieutenant King that he request the Missing Persons Bureau to make a discreet inquiry concerning the wife and son of the man. There was a good possibility they'd welcome a reunion.
13: Well, I've got to get upstairs, Captain.
14: Yeah, I'll see you, Matt.
13: I'll let you know what Missing Persons says about his family.
14: All right.
13: 21st Precinct, Sergeant Burns.
15: Oh, hello, Captain.
14: Sergeant.
15: All right, 27. That lady is waiting for you, Captain.
14: Oh.
16: You're Captain Canary, aren't you?
14: Yes.
16: You were up to my apartment last night when that man broke in.
14: Yes, I was there, Miss Candle.
16: Well, I couldn't sleep last night thinking about him. It was my apartment. I don't think I care to prosecute him.
14: Well, the detectives are working on it, Miss Camden. You ought to talk to them.
16: I just don't want to prosecute. I couldn't go through that, sending him to jail.
14: Well, don't you realize that a term in jail might be the best thing for him?
16: How could jail be good for anyone?
14: It might be good for him.
16: You think so?
13: Yes.
16: That's the trouble with policemen. They're the same old cure for everything.
13: Not for everything, Miss Camden. The cure for him is pretty young. Only 22. And we're going to find it.
1: Precinct, Sergeant Burns.
17: No, Captain Canelli isn't here. Detective who at missing persons?
1: Yeah.
17: Oh, yeah? Oh, you located Jet Li's son, huh? Yes, all right, I'll tell the captain. Son's going to visit him at Bellevue this afternoon. Yeah.
1: Uh-huh.
17: Well, the captain will be glad to hear that.
1: Yeah.
17: Okay, I'll get the message.
13: And so it goes, around the clock, through the week, every day, every year. A police precinct in the city of New York is a flesh-and-blood merry-go-round. Anyone can catch the brass ring. Or the brass ring can catch anyone.
4: 21st Precinct, a factual account of the way the police work in the world's largest city, is presented with the official cooperation of the Patrolmen's Benevolent Association, an organization of more than 20,000 members of the Police Department, City of New York. Everett Sloan in the role of Captain Canelli, Ken Lynch as Lieutenant King. Featured in tonight's cast were Gene Gillespie, Bill Smith, Santos Ortega, Wendell Holmes, Bill Quinn, Frank Marth, and John Sylvester. 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

0: The number one ladies detective agency. Written and dramatized by Alexander McCall Smith. Episode 1. The Chief Justice of Beauty.
1: I am Mara Motswe, owner of the number one ladies detective agency in Gaborone, the only detective agency in Botswana for the problems of ladies and others. And not only do I have my own business, but I have a fiancé too, Mr. J.L.B. Metokuni, the finest mechanic in all Botswana, and a kind man too. He is the owner of that well-known garage, Tlokwen Road Speedy Motors, and it is at the back of this garage that I have my office, the office of the number one ladies detective agency. And not only do I have an office, I have my own house on Zebra Drive. And there is another thing too that I have.

0: I have a good assistant and friend, Mama Kutsi, a very fine woman, who in the final examinations of the Botswana Secretarial College got the remarkable result of
1: 97%, Ma. Yes, that is true. Nobody has ever had that mark before. I do not wish to boast about it. That is not why I'm talking about this. But since you mention it, Maro Motsi, I am happy to talk about it. I remember the day very well.
0: The day of the examinations?
1: No, not that day. Although, of course, I remember that very well, too. No, I am thinking of the day when they announced the results. All of us, all the girls in the class that year were standing outside the office, waiting for the list to be put up on the board outside the principal's office. I was standing there with my friend from Bobono, where I come from, up in the north. And we were near some very glamorous girls. They had spent all their time worrying about their appearance and thinking of the handsome men they would meet in their first job. Some of them had already got a job lined up.
0: Even before the results were announced?
1: Yes, even before that. They had gone for interviews, and they had been chosen because of their looks. The men who promised them the jobs weren't interested in whether they could do shorthand or type quickly. Oh no. These men were interested in how pretty the girls were.
0: That is very unfair, Ma.
1: Yes. And these girls were all smiling because they had a job to go to. And all they had to do was get 50%. 50%? It was not hard to get 50%. Anybody could do that. Then, the door of the principal's office opened. And the principal herself came out.
2: Girls, silence, please. Now that is better. Well, this is a very important day for the college, is it not? And it is an important day not only for each of you ladies, but for Botswana as a whole. This is the day on which we announce the results of the secretarial course which you ladies have all studied and which will equip you, each of you, yes, even those who have not done so well because your minds have been on other things, which will equip you to play your part in the development of this country of which we are all so proud. And I am happy to say that all of you have passed and will be given the diploma. You will all go forth armed with the finest secretarial diploma this country has to offer. Now that is a very big thing indeed. But I have something more to say. There is one here today who has achieved something very special. This person, this clever person, has succeeded in obtaining the unheard of mark of 97% in the final examinations. Not 90%, no 95%, but 97%. Percent. Grace Makutsi from Bobono. You are that person, Ma. Yes, you are that person.
0: That must have been a very great day, Ma. But you know, we cannot live too much in the past. Not that I mean that...
1: I know, Ma. Don't worry. I do not live in the past. And I know that there is work to be done. And we have to get ready for this man who is coming to see us. Are you sure that it's him? The same man?
0: You took the message, didn't you, Ma? He said that his name was Polani.
1: He did.
0: And then he said that it was to do with a very tricky matter about the competition.
1: That is what he said.
0: Then it is him. It is the same Polani. It is the man who runs the beauty competitions. He is very well known, that one. They call him the Chief Justice of Beauty. That is what they say in the papers.
1: It is a rather silly name, Ma. The Chief Justice of Beauty. What has beauty got to do with justice? People don't deserve to look beautiful. It's just something that happens. And we all know what some of those beautiful girls are like. I saw them. I saw the way they behaved at the Botswana Secretarial College.
0: Yes, well, that may be so. But I think that in his case, it has to do with the fact that he is the man who decides who will win these beauty competitions that he runs. He's a sort of judge, a judge of beauty. And here he is, Ma. This must be him.
3: Oh, it's a very fine car, Ma. A very beautiful car.
0: You are welcome, Ra. You are welcome to our office.
4: So, this is the number one ladies' detective agency that everyone has been talking about. Well, well.
0: It is a small office, but you do not need a big office to be a detective.
4: As long as you have a big head. Not that I mean a big head like that. I mean a big brain. That's the thing, isn't it, Ma?
0: I know what you mean, Ra. Yes, I suppose you have to be able to think things through.
1: And use your intuition, too. Intuition is important.
4: Oh. Now, who is this lady, Ma?
0: This is Mama Kutsi. She is an assistant detective.
4: An assistant detective? That is very interesting. So, there will be two ladies working on my case. That is very good to know, because I have big, big troubles, Mara Motswe. That is why I'm here. I have heard that if you have big, big troubles, then this is the place for you.
0: Well, maybe it is. I try to help people with the problems in their lives. That is what I do, Ra. But I do charge for it, you know. You know that, of course.
4: Of course I know that, Ma. There is nothing free in this life. That is well known.
1: Air is free.
4: Yes, you are right there, Ma. Air is free. For the moment, at least.
0: Well, let us not worry too much about that. May I ask you, Ra? You are the man, aren't you, who runs the beauty competitions? Miss Gorgeous Botswana, Miss Okavango Delta, that sort of thing?
4: I am that man, Ma. I am the one. In fact, they have a nickname for me in the papers. They call me the Chief Justice of Beauty. I never called myself that. They did. But I don't mind. I am certainly one who has an eye for beauty. And I know that the two ladies I'm sitting in front of right now are very beautiful ladies. Oh, yes.
0: You are kind to say that, Ra. And I am glad that you think that a traditionally built woman like me can be considered beautiful. I thought these beauty competitions of yours always gave the prizes to thin ladies.
4: Oh, that is not true, Ma. Or at least, it is not always true. I like traditionally built ladies myself. It is just that the public...
0: Yes, Ra, the public?
4: The public sometimes has different views, and I cannot dictate what the public thinks. But let me tell you about how it all began. And then I will tell you about this serious problem that I have.
1: One thing, Ra, before you start. Would you like a cup of bush tea? It will be easy to make you one.
4: Yes, this tea is very good, Ma. I like it. And you say it is good for you.
1: Very good. Mara Motswe has been drinking it for years.
0: Yes, and years, Ra. But we must not talk about tea. Tell us about how all this beauty business got going.
4: Well, Ma, like everything, it's an interesting story. And I think it begins a long time ago. In fact, the story begins in the Garden of Eden, when God made Adam and Eve. You will remember that Eve tempted Adam because she was so beautiful.
0: Uh-huh.
4: And women have continued to be beautiful in the eyes of men since that time, and, as you know, still are. Now, the men of Botswana like beautiful women and are always looking at them, even when they are elders. And they are thinking, this one is prettier than that one, and so on. That is what men like to think.
1: They are like that with cattle too, Ra. They say, this one is a good cow, and this one is not so good. Cattle, women, it's all the same to them.
4: Well, maybe not. But what we all know is that beauty competitions are very popular in Botswana. And this is because men like to look at these beautiful women and compare them. I know that fact very well, and that is why I have been involved in the beauty competition business for 15 years non-stop.
0: You must have seen many beautiful women in your time, Ra. 15 years of sitting there and judging beautiful women. That must have been very hard work for you.
4: Thank you, Ma. It was. It was very hard work. And that is why I do not want to see something bad happen to this business I have set up.
3: Something bad? Do you mean for the supply of beautiful girls to dry up?
4: Ha! That would never happen. No, I am worried about what we call a public relations disaster. Do you know what a public relations disaster is, Ma Ramotswe?
0: I certainly do, Ra. Anyone who has a business must be worried by such a thing.
4: Well, let me tell you about my public relations disaster, Ma. And then I will tell you how you can help me.
0: So, here we are. Potatoes and pumpkin for you.
5: Thank you. Was it a busy day for you?
0: It was a busy day, but it was also a very funny day. We had an unusual request today. Do you know that man, Mr. Pulani, the one who runs the beauty contests?
5: I have seen his picture in the papers. He is always photographed with plenty of beautiful girls about him. He is the one they call the Chief Justice of Beauty.
0: And that is the one. Well, he came into the office this morning and he was very worried.
5: I don't see what that man has to worry about. If I were in his shoes, I'd be smiling all the time.
0: And what do you mean by that, Mr. J.L.B. Metekoni?
5: Oh, nothing, man. Nothing at all. But tell me, what did the Chief Justice of Beauty want? Was he in trouble?
0: Yes, he was in trouble. More pumpkin, Mr. J.L.B. Metekoni?
5: No, thank you.
0: But that is a question to which you have never said no.
5: So tell me, what sort of trouble is the Chief Justice of Beauty in? Can he not make his mind up about which girl is the prettiest?
0: Stealing, Mr. J.L.B. Metekoni. Stealing.
5: Stealing? What has he stolen, Ma? That man has lots of everything. A fancy house, a big wife. Well, he has everything.
0: Do you mean a big house and a fancy wife?
5: No, I mean a fancy house and a big wife. His wife is a very traditionally built woman, a bit like you, Ma Ramotswe. That is the best sort of woman there is, a traditionally built woman.
0: You are a kind man, Mr. J.L.B. Metekoni, and I agree with you. I do not think this modern business of encouraging ladies to be thin is a good idea at all. What's the point of being thin if it makes you unhappy? I feel sorry for those poor thin ladies who try not to eat and every day are sitting there thinking about food, food, food. And they do not allow themselves to eat much of it. What's the point of being unhappy in this life, Mr. J.L.B. Metekoni?
5: There is no point. But what about the stealing? What did this man steal?
0: He did not steal anything. It is one of the beauty queens who stole something. Apparently, he set up a competition called Miss Integrity. It was won by a very pretty girl who said that she was very interested in being honest and looking after people. You know this sort of thing that these girls say. And then, 2 days after winning, what happened? She was arrested in a shop.
5: For shoplifting?
0: Yes. She went into a shop with a very loose dress on. You know the sort of dress that looks like a tent. And she put a number of pots and pans under the dress and tried to walk out of the shop.
5: That is very bad.
0: Yes. And very foolish, too. One of the cashiers saw the handles of the pots and pans sticking out of the dress. And that was the end of Miss Integrity.
5: So, what could you do for this Mr. Polani? It seems to me that what Miss Integrity did was nothing to do with him. He was not the one who was caught stealing. So how can you help him? Does he want you to help him with the shame? Is that it?
0: No. It is a little bit different. What he wants me to do is to make sure when the next beauty competition happens, which will be a very big one, he says, it will be won by the right sort of girl.
5: The right sort of girl?
0: Yes, a good girl.
5: I see. So, he wants you to rig the competition for him. Is that it, Maramotswe?
0: Nobody said anything about rigging. I would never do that, Mr. JLB Metekoni. But we might be able to take a look at the candidates and check up on them. Then we could tell Mr. Polani if any of them are, how should we put it, not worthy of winning his competition. But that is not rigging, Mr. JLB Metekoni. That is definitely not rigging.
3: There, Ma. Over there. That is a good place to park. That you will give up from shoot.
0: Yes, that is a good place. Now then, here we go. That's fine. I hope that the van starts again when we come back. It didn't the other day, you know.
1: That is why it must be useful being engaged to a mechanic.
0: Yes, it is a good thing to have such a fiancé. It would be even better to have such a husband.
1: You are fed up with waiting, Ma. I suppose it has been quite a long time, hasn't it? Have Mr. JLB Matakoni said anything about finding a day?
0: He has not. And when I raise the subject with him, he finds something else to talk about. Can you speak honestly to me, Mama Kutsi?
1: Of course I can. What is the point of saying anything if one isn't going to speak the truth?
0: Yes, I'm sure you're right. Well, tell me this. Have you noticed anything odd about Mr. JLB Matakoni?
1: Odd? Well, there are his shoes, Ma. I've often noticed those suede boots he wears. Those felt shoes with all their oil stains on the toes. I find those very odd. And then there is that set of overalls that he sometimes wears. You know the ones with...
0: I did not mean odd in that sense, Ma. And those shoes of his are good for working in, you know. I don't see how you can expect a mechanic not to have oil on his shoes. No, I wasn't thinking of any of that. I was thinking about his behavior. Have you noticed him frowning more than usual? And have you seen that strange look he has developed, like somebody who is very, very tired and who can't be bothered to do anything? Have you seen that?
1: I don't think so, Ma. But then, Mr. JLB Matakoni has always stood and thought a lot. I have seen him standing there thinking about things.
0: This is different. He looks upset, as if he is about to break into tears. Not all the time, but I have noticed it.
1: Perhaps he's worried about bills. You know how bad people are about paying their bills. Perhaps Mr. JLB Matakoni has a cash flow problem. I wonder if that's it.
0: I wish it was that simple. No, Ma. I think there is something else. And yet when I ask him about it, he says that it is nothing. It is nothing at all, he says. Don't keep asking me. And I must say that worries me, Ma.
1: Men have secrets, don't they, Ma? I would not like to see anything unkind about Mr. JLB Matakoni. But do you think that maybe he has a
0: secret? Do you think so? Do you think he's that sort of man? Look at those two little girls over there, outside that shop. Wouldn't it be nice to be at school again, Mama Kutsi? Not to have any worries, but just to be able to play with your friends and do all the things that we used to do.
1: I used to tag along with my brother and herd the goats. All afternoon long, under the sun. And he would try to find rock rabbits in the hills and throw stones at them. I thought that he was very brave. What did you do, Mara Motswe?
0: I used to help in a general dealer's store. I was good at adding, you see. And they would give me a tin of condensed milk. I would punch a little hole on each side and suck it out through one of the holes. That was very good, Mama Kutsi.
1: We are meant to be going shopping, Ma. You said that you

0: And you, Mama Kutsi, are you feeling patient?
1: Why, Ma?
0: Because when we get back to the office, I have something for you to do. It is a job that will require great patience. I have been given a short list of the finalists in a beauty competition. A list of beautiful young ladies, you see, and I want you to go and talk to all of them, one by one.
1: Talk about what, Ma?
0: About whatever you like, Ma. You choose. As long as you can find out one thing. Which of these young ladies are good girls and which are bad? And do you know, I have an idea. When you go and see these girls, take one of the apprentices from the garage. Take Charlie. He knows about these things. He's the expert, I think, on bad girls. Would you not say?
1: I would, Ma. And I think Mr. JLB Matakoni would too. He says that those boys are more interested in girls than in cars. I have heard him say that.
0: And he's right, Ma. At least now we'll be able to make use of Charlie's expertise.
2: This way, I think, Mama Kutsi.
1: Thank you, Charlie. I can see. You seem to know this place.
2: Yeah, it's a good place to come and meet girls. All these students, they need plenty of money, and they like a good time.
1: And they're happy to spend their time with an apprentice mechanic like you? Don't they want to meet teachers or people who work in a bank? No offense, Charlie. I just want to know.
2: You don't know these girls, Ma. They're interested in a good time. I can tell you, they like to go to clubs.
1: And they're studying. When do they do their studying?
2: Don't ask me. Ask them. What number did you say that girl's door was?
1: 34E. We are just about there, I think.
2: And what are you going to say to her? Are you going to say, I'm a private detective and we've come to see you because you're on the short list of the beauty competition and we wanted to find out whether you're planning to steal anything? Is that what you say, Ma?
1: Don't be so stupid. Of course I won't. You'll see what I have to say once we get there. You just keep your mouth shut. Do you understand?
3: Coco, may we come in?
4: Come in. Come in.
1: Dumela, Ma. You are Moslameri Mahluli?
4: Yes. And if you come to try to sell me something, I'm not interested.
1: I've certainly not come to sell anything.
4: So what do you want, Ma? I have to go out soon. I can't sit here and talk. And who's he?
2: My name is Charlie.
1: I am Grace Makutsi. We're journalists. But since you're obviously very busy, we could try some other time. Sorry to have bothered you, Ma.
4: Hold on. Ah, that's absolutely fine, Ma. No, it's no trouble at all. Please. Oh, make yourselves comfortable. Both of you. Ah, it is very nice to see you. Very nice.
1: This is a pleasant room that you have here. Mm. The university looks after you people very well, doesn't it?
4: That is only so we can study hard. We have a great deal of work to do, Ma. It is always work, work, work around here.
1: So I see. Well, I won't keep you from your work too long. We are running an article on the contestants from the beauty competition. I understand that you are on the shortlist.
4: That is true. I am very lucky, Ma. But, I am sure I will not win. I am sure that there are more beautiful girls.
2: Oh, yes, there are. You know, I've seen
1: you. You're only joking, Ma. Don't worry. Now then, may I ask you three simple questions? They're not difficult ones. I'll read them out to you. And then if you wouldn't mind writing the answers down on this piece of paper, we'll take away so that we can publish your replies.
4: Okay. I am happy to answer any questions you have, Ma. And if you would like to take my photograph...
1: There will be time for that later, Ma. But first, the questions. Here is the first one. What are the main things that Africa can show the world? Then the second is, what do you want to do with your life? And the last one is it better to be beautiful or to be full of integrity?
4: Those are very good questions, Ma. Oh, I shall be happy to answer those.
1: Stop now, Charlie. Stop the track here. I want to read what our friend Motlameri has written.
2: She's a very beautiful girl, that one.
1: Well, let's see what she has to say in her answers.

0: Huh. This is a good start. Listen to this. Question one. What are the main things Africa can show the world? Listen to what she has to say about that. Africa has a very great history. Although many people pay no attention to it, Africa can teach the world about how to care for other people. There are other things, too, that Africa can teach the world.
1: That is a very fine answer, Ma. That girl has a lot of brains.
0: Let's see what she says to question two. That was about what she wanted to do with her life. Listen to this. It is my greatest ambition to work for the benefit of other people. I look forward to the day when I can help more people. That is one of the reasons why I deserve to win this competition. I am a girl who likes to help people. I am not one of those selfish girls.
1: That is another good answer, isn't it? This is a fine girl, a very fine girl.
0: Well, let's look at her answer to the third question. That was about whether it is better to be beautiful than to be filled with integrity. Listen to what she says. It is better to be a person of integrity. An honest girl is rich in hearts. That is the truth. Girls who worry about their looks are not as happy as girls who think about other people first. I am one of those latter girls, and that is how I know this thing.
1: That is all lies.
0: Lies?
1: Yes. She says that girls who are full of integrity are happier than beautiful girls. That is just not true. I know lots of beautiful girls, and they are usually very happy. They are happy that God has made them beautiful, and He has made other girls look like cows.
0: You have a very direct way of expressing yourself, Charlie. But you know, I think you may be right. I do not think that that girl is at all honest. She is writing what she thinks we want to hear. That is the problem with girls who enter beauty competitions.
1: Hypocrites.
0: Yes. Now, look at the other names on this list. Tell me which ones you know and which you do not.
1: Let me see. Rose. Oh, yes. I know her. She's a very funny girl. She likes a lot of fun. Oh, yes. And Makita. I've seen her in lots of clubs. She likes to dance a lot, that one. And she is very pretty, too, with all the makeup she uses. Oh, very pretty.
0: Are there any names you do not recognize?
1: This one here. I've never heard of her, this Patricia. Oh, but this one here. You see, Gladys, she likes to laugh a lot, especially when you tickle her. Oh, she laughs a lot then.
0: I think that we will not waste our time with her. But this Patricia, I think she's worth going to see.
2: I brought you a cup of tea, Ra. Here it is.
3: Thank you. Put it over there, please, Maramotswe.
2: There? By that other cup which you have not drunk?
3: I am busy, Maramotswe. These cars, these stupid cars, they take up all of my time.
2: I'm sorry, Mr. J.L.B. Matakuni. That's the first time I've heard you call cars stupid.
3: Well, they are. But I can't be bothered with this car. I can't. It's useless. Everything about it is useless.
2: Surely you do not think that.
3: Yes, I do.
2: Mr. J.L.B. Metakuni, do you feel all right? You are standing there, looking so miserable. Do you feel all right?
3: A man is allowed to stand, isn't he?
2: Of course. But when he looks as miserable as you do, then I'm not...
3: Just leave me alone, Maramotswe. Please, just leave me alone.
2: Mr. J.L.B. Metakuni, I am your fiancé. We are engaged to be married. I cannot just leave you alone when you are obviously so unhappy. No woman could do that. I would like you to see Dr. Mofatra. I can take you there.
3: There is nothing wrong with me, Maramotswe. I do not need...
4: 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Please check back soon.

0: This channel is currently offline for essential maintenance and will be back as soon as possible. Please check back soon.
1: I was very worried. It was strange for me to be listening to this from Mr. J.L.B. Matakoni. He is a good man and a very sensible one, and I could not believe what I was hearing. It was impossible. And then I thought, what if Mr. J.L.B. Matakoni did not agree to be treated? He said that he was not ill. He did not want to see a doctor. What if Dr. Moffat said, I cannot help him against his will? This question made me feel very uncomfortable just to think of it. And so I tried to think of something more cheerful. And do you know what came into my mind? Bush tea and fruitcake.
2: Over there. It is that place over there. Look, there's the plot number on the fence.
3: Ah, so that is the place where this Patricia lives. It's a very neat yard, ma.
2: Which means that there is a good woman living there. You know that, don't you, Charlie? It is women who keep the house tidy. It is the men who mess them up.
3: But not all men are messy, ma. You must not be rude about men.
2: I am not being rude about men. I am being realistic. That's all. But let's not argue. Let's take a look at this girl. This Patricia.
0: 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Please check back soon.

0: This channel is currently offline for essential maintenance and will be back as soon as possible. Please check back soon.
1: Isn't it? You sit here. Patricia? Patricia? There is somebody to see you here.
2: So, Dr. Moffat, I have brought Mr. J.L.B. Metokuni to see you. He's not well, I'm afraid.
3: I am very well. There is no need for us to trouble you, Dr. Moffat. There is nothing wrong with me.
2: He is unhappy, Dr. Moffat. Look at him. Is this the Mr. J.L.B. Metokuni you know? Is this the man who could fix your car in 5 minutes?
0: This channel is currently offline for essential maintenance and will be back as soon as possible. Please check back soon.
4: To do your work?
3: There is too much work at the moment. I can never get it done. I don't know what to do about it, but I am not ill.
4: Mr. J.L.B. Metokuni, I hope you don't mind if Mara Motsu and I go and have a word in the kitchen. She's looking after you, and so I need to talk to her.
2: Well, Doctor, what do you think? Do you see how sad he looks? He has no energy. He just sits there sadly. And he's not eating. He didn't tell you that, but I can. He's not eating.
4: He may be depressed. In fact, looking at him, I would say that it's very likely that he is depressed. But we can treat that very easily these days. We can start him on antidepressants.
2: And they will make him cheerful again?
4: There's no pill to make people cheerful. Or at least, there's no pill that a proper doctor would hand out to do that. But there are things we can do. Maybe after a couple of weeks, we might have your man back again. Maybe.
2: You are very kind to us, Dr. Moffat. Very kind. You were kind, too, to my father all those years ago.
4: Your father, Mara Motsby, was a very good man. We all respected him up at Mochuli. I remember him very well.
2: Standing in front of the house with that old hat of his.

0: Do you remember my father's hat, Dr. Moffat?
1: I do indeed, Myra Mutswe. I never saw him without that hat. When he came to see me once for an examination, I had to ask him to remove his hat so that I could look at his head.
0: That hat of his, yes. One day, you know, he lost his hat. He had been at the Khotla at a meeting, and he must have taken his hat off for some reason and left it somewhere. Anyway, somebody found it on the ground, and they put it for safekeeping on top of the wall near the big cattle pen. Remember that wall?
1: Mm-hmm.
0: Well, that is where they put my father's hat.
1: That was kind of that person, whoever it was.
0: Yes. In those days, people did that sort of thing. But today, I don't think we treat people's heads with the same respect these days, do we?
2: Mara Motse.
0: Ah, Mama Kutsi. Where have you been, Ma? I have been sitting in this office for hours wondering about you. You must have something to report to me by now.
2: I do, Ma. Oh, I certainly do.
0: Good. But why don't you put on the kettle and we shall make ourselves a cup of bush tea. It is easier to talk if you have bush tea to drink while you are talking. And I have something to tell you, too.
2: We have both been busy then, Ma.
0: Yes, so it would seem. Could you close that door, please, Ma?
2: Yes, of course.
0: Mr. J.L.B. Matokoni is working in the garage out there, and I wouldn't want him to hear me talking about him. Thank you, Ma. That's better. Men know that we talk about them, but it's better that they don't hear exactly what we say.
2: And they talk about us, I hope.
0: Yes, they do, Ma. They definitely talk about us, but I'm not sure if I like the way they talk about us. Have you heard the apprentices in the garage there, Charlie and his friend? Have you heard the way they talk about girls?
2: They are just ridiculous young men, Ma. There's nothing you can do about young men like that. But what's this about Mr. J.L.B. Matokuni? What has he done now?
0: He has done nothing, Ma. In fact, that's the problem. Mr. J.L.B. Matokuni is meant to be working, but most of the time he just stands about and looks glum. You've seen it. We've talked about it. Well, I took him to see Dr. Moffat.
2: And?
0: And he has given me some pills to give Mr. J.L.B. Matokuni. I have already given him one. He made a bit of a fuss, but I made him take it.
2: Well, I hope they work, Mara Motswe. It can't be easy having a fiancé who just stands about looking glam.
0: No, but I suppose it's better than having no fiancé. I'm sorry, Mama Kutsi. I didn't mean to say that.
2: That's all right, Ma. I am happy by myself. Perhaps one day...
0: But you wanted to tell me, Ma, the case you have been working on, the beautiful girl?
2: That has been very funny. But I have found out what I need to know. I have found the girl who should win that competition. We have a name that we can give to the Chief Justice of Beauty.
0: You found a girl who is both beautiful and honest?
2: Yes. She is called Patricia, and she lives near Tlokwen. I went out there and talked to her mother and to her. And there is no doubt in my mind. If that girl wins, then we shall have no trouble with stealing or anything like that.
0: But how can you tell, Ma? How can you be sure? You know, some people who look innocent are actually rather bad inside. I have noticed that from time to time.
2: I spoke to her for some time, Ma, and two things convinced me. The first of these was that she was not in the slightest bit interested in Charlie, who was with me at the time. And Charlie wasn't the slightest bit interested in her. That told me a lot.
0: And the second thing?
2: Well, when I asked that girl what she wanted to do, she gave a very good answer. Most of these beauty queens say that they want to work for charity or make the world a better place and so on. You know how it is. Lies. They just say what they think people want to hear.
0: I know all about that, Ma.
2: Well, this girl, this Patricia, said that she wanted to go to the Botswana Secretarial College. Yes, she did. And I knew straight away that this was a very fine girl.
0: Ah,
2: so now we have a name to give to the Chief Justice of Beauty. We can assure him that there will be no embarrassment with this fine girl.
0: You are a very fine detective, Mama Kutsi. You think in the right way. You really do.
2: Thank you, Ma.
0: But there is tea to be made, Ma.
3: And you are very good at that too.
4: I am lucky to have Mama Kutsi. I am lucky too to have the other things in my life, such as Mr. J.L.B. Matekuni, although I was very worried about him. I had managed to get him to take one of the pills that Dr. Moffat had given him, and then he stopped and refused. And suddenly I thought, he is not going to get better. We shall lose the garage and the agency itself, and I shall be ruined. I thought about this for a while. I would have to do something to get him to take his medicine. But that, I knew, might be very hard. So I thought instead of the problems of others rather than my own difficulties. Sometimes these problems are very difficult ones, like the problem that a man called Mr. Molefello brought me one day. I shall tell you about that soon, but first I must pour myself more tea.

0: The number one ladies' detective agency was written and dramatized by Alexander McCall Smith. Mara Motswe was played by Claire Benedict. Mr. J.L.B. Matacone by Joseph Marcel. And Mama Kutsi by Nadine Marshall. Motlamedi Matluli was played by Noma Dumezwini. Charlie by Maynard Ezeashi. Dr. Moffat by William Gaminara. The Principal and the Mother by Aisha Kosoko. And the Chief Justice of Beauty by Dom Warrington. The director was Gaynor McFarlane.
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4: Calling all detectives. A savage killer roams the city, cannot escape the net, but can't be captured either. What happens to such a man when he's hunted like a dangerous animal? That's the situation on this page from my casebook. The casebook of Jerry Browning, private detective. When you read that a private detective like me, Jerry Browning, has captured a dangerous killer, maybe you wonder how we do it.
5: Hurry up with those money bags. Get them onto the car. You in that cage, what are you trembling about?
6: I'm sorry. Please don't shoot me.
5: Look at the punk. He thinks he's going to die. Well, he's right. Okay, boys, let's go.
4: A bank holdup and a wanton, senseless murder. That's how Stoney Galen operated. And now he and his mob had invaded our city. But this time, I sat in the police car with Lieutenant Dawson at the roadblock.
6: Jerry, how can you be sure they'll take this road?
4: Because I think Stoney's headquarters is someplace west of here, which means he must take this road. The car approaching was coming at top speed. Didn't slow down as it neared the roadblock. Here they come! The getaway car slewed around and headed back the way it had come, though not before it was whacked end to end by machine gun fire. Then, the chase was a brief one. Only minutes later, the getaway car went over an embankment, came to rest on its side. When we got to it, there were 2 dead bandits inside, 2 more dying. But the gang leader, Stoney Galen, had somehow survived and escaped. Although we intercepted and smashed a bank holdup and murder gang, its leader, Stoney Galen, managed to escape.
7: Attention all cars. Stoney Galen getaway car wrecked on Route 27A, 3 miles east of Barricade 9. Galen has escaped.
4: By nightfall, Stoney was still uncaptured. The wreck had occurred in a wooded section of country well within city limits. Stoney was at large, but he was bottled up, and now the net slowly began to close.
6: Dawson speaking. Yes, keep search parties going all night if necessary.
4: Jerry Browning speaking. What's the address? 1518 Hawthorne. Hold the wire. Hey, Dawson, suspicious character seen going into 1518 Hawthorne. I know the house. Small-time crooks use it as a hideout.
6: We'll pull an immediate raid. Anybody who shelters Galen will be held as an accessory to murder.
4: Into the patrol wagons, boys. We're after Stoney Galen. And if we find him here, you'll all take the same rap together.
5: Save a hide brownie. Stoney's hunted in a 10-cent pistol. Nobody will hide him out. He's a mad dog.
4: 3 days later, we still hadn't found Stoney Galen, but we had plenty of evidence that he was inside the city. The series of raids Dawson kept staging on every known hideout of crooks had the underworld seething, ensured that nobody would dare help the killer. The first real evidence of Stoney's presence came when he broke into a grocery store, wounded an elderly man, fired several shots wildly about, before escaping with an armload of food and about $18. The old man told us,
8: "He looked like a crazy man. Clothes all torn, face dirty, unshaved."
4: We didn't get Stoney that time, or the next time either, when he held up a garage and tried to steal a car. But that time,
5: "I ain't afraid of no cheap crook with a gun. I took the gun away from him and beat his ears off before he got away from me." That was Galen.
6: "You mean Stoney Galen? And I'm still alive?"
4: Yes, the mechanic was still alive. Because Stoney Galen tried to stage a holdup with an empty gun. He was out of ammunition. And still the net kept drawing tighter. We found the remains of one small campfire in a gully, another beneath a railway bridge, a third in a tangled ravine near the river's edge. One by one, all possible hiding places were being ferreted out and closed off. I stopped my car on Route 27A at about the point where Galen's men were wrecked. I got out, walked over to the embankment, scrambled down the hill. Almost immediately, I found myself hidden from the road by trees. I looked around. To the right, the forest seemed denser, so I headed that way. I was testing out a theory. Stoney had been at large now for 15 days, during the last 5 of which he'd been unreported either in the city proper or out in the open. There was no possibility of his breaking through the net. We were all certain of that. But then, where was he? I believed he was someplace in this patch of woods, that like some hard-pressed animal, he'd returned to the terrain that first sheltered him. Now I was trying to project myself into the mind of a desperate, hunted man. I stopped to look back along the way I'd come. I could have been 1,000 miles from the heart of a city instead of a body. Trying to project myself into the mind of a desperate, hunted man. I stopped to look back along the way I'd come. I could have been 1,000 miles from the heart of a city instead of about 8. I started walking again, always heading for the thickest part of the forest. Then I found a lead, a torn bit of cloth dangling from a low branch. I looked down, noticed a faint beaten path in the undergrowth. I followed it for about 1/4 mile. It ended abruptly against a small hill. I was just about to turn back, but I noticed the cave opening. Leaves and branches were piled against it, but one branch had slipped down, revealing the aperture. I walked up to the cave mouth. "I know you're in there, Galen. Come on out." There was no reply. I waited a few moments, then, "Come on out, Galen, or I'm coming in after you." The thing that came out of the cave had once been a man. Now it was some shambling, monstrous creature, a caricature of humanity. Cut and torn, bearded and blank-eyed, and making incoherent noises in its throat. Stoney Galen, after 15 days of being hunted. I walked up to him. "Come on, Stoney. Let's get out of the woods." And that's how Stoney Galen was taken. Not very heroic, is it? There was a revolver in his pocket. He'd stolen it from a farmhouse, but he never tried to use it because there was no more fight left in it. That's what it does to a man to be relentlessly tracked down, harried, and hounded until finally he becomes a mindless animal creature. Like I said, when a killer is finally taken, it isn't how dangerous he used to be that's important, but what's happened to him since the time human society marked him as an outcast. Listen next time to Calling All Detectives, mystery drama, mystery quiz, and a chance for you to match wits with yours truly, Jerry Browning, private detective.
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2: Beats the racket. One for the birds. Be here. See the manager tomorrow. Go on now.
3: But you don't understand, Mr. Daniels.
4: Where are you? We're heading out of here.
2: Out of my way, Torello.
4: Now,
2: Torello, you might get hurt. This is no fiddle in the state.
3: I'm a serious, Mr. Daniels. Mr. Daniels, what are you doing? Out of there's your friend. I'm here, you see yourself, is a horseshoe table, is a horseshoe, is a
2: footlock. Luck? Luck's brain, Mr. Rollo. You haven't got any. Well, you'll be out of here by now.
3: Don't assure to Mr. Daniels, not to your friends out there. Don't assure.
5: Hold everything, fellas. I've got a surprise for you.

In the interest of good citizenship and law enforcement, we present Crime Does Not Pay, based on the famous Metro-Goldwyn-Mayer series of short subjects. In just a moment, you will hear Horseshoes Are for Luck, starring Neil Hamilton.

0: Now, Crime Does Not Pay, starring Neil Hamilton as Mitch the Smoothie Daniels in Horseshoes Are for Luck. The geography of a certain city is most important to this story. You see, a river winds through this city, dividing it into extremely unequal parts. Now, the smaller part was ruled, at least with respect to gambling and the numbers racket, by an organization known as the Gopher Boys, headed by one Tenor Burke. The larger part of the city was divided into two approximately equal paths, ruled respectively by the Mermaid Street Gang, led by Jackie Piper, and the State Street Outfit, led by Mitch the Smoothie Daniels. Smoothie Daniels was so called because of his impeccable exterior and his equally impeccable glamour, the latter a true mark of distinction in the world where Smoothie lives, a world peopled by young men such as Smoothie's right hand, Joey the Dip.
1: You want to kick them in, boss?
2: Joey, I've asked you so many times. Try to speak properly, even if you consider it out of character, so to speak. Whom might I want in here?
1: Jackie Piper, boss. Mr. Piper informs me he has with you an appointment.
2: All right, Joey. Admit Mr. Piper, please.
1: Yeah, sure, boss.
3: Okay, Mr. Piper, the boss will see you.
4: That's good news.
5: Hiya, Smoothie.
2: Well, happy to see you, Jackie. Sit down. All right, Joey.
1: You don't want I should stick around?
2: Outside, Joey.
1: Okay, boss. You say so.
5: Well, Smoothie?
2: You're looking well, Jackie. Business been good?
5: Yes, good enough.
2: But it could be better?
5: Yes, could be.
2: How would you like to make it better?
5: Keep talking, Mitch.
2: I've been doing a little thinking, Jack, and a little arithmetic.
5: I'm listening.
2: It occurs to me that a given sum divided into three parts means three slices of a certain size. The same sum divided into two parts means two slices of a larger size.
5: I can't argue with that.
2: The returns from gambling and numbers in this town are about as high as they'll ever be.
5: Right. Go on.
2: That's the given sum I was discussing.
5: And three slices are you, me, and Tenor Burke, huh?
2: Precisely.
5: How do you figure we'll cut three down to two?
2: You've answered your own question, Jackie. You said me.
5: It makes sense. But Tenor's smart. So is his outfit.
2: So are we.
5: Got a plan?
2: It involves a dinner party, Jackie, and a horseshoe table.
5: And we sit on the ends and the gophers miss in there.
2: Precisely.
5: Well, they come to a party like that.
2: I have a place. Matter of fact, I own it. Out on the Shore Road. Excellent cuisine. I'll issue the invitations. I may even have to hint to Tenor that things will happen to you. But you come.
5: You've earned your name, Nick. The Smoothie.
2: Is it a deal?
5: Name the date. We'll be there. One item. Who'll pack the artillery?
2: No one. All pieces chucked to the door with hats and coats. Except, of course, for the operational weapons which I will have had placed ready for me just prior to our arrival. That's the plan, Tanner. Jackie thinks I'm after you. Quite simple.
1: Yeah, I suppose.
2: Oh? Something about it you don't like?
1: Who are you double-crossing?
2: Well, Jackie, slightly.
1: You call a dozen slugs a slight double-cross?
2: They won't bother him after it's over.
1: They might be working the gag on me.
2: Oh, come now, Tanner. In all our dealings over the years, have I ever crossed you?
1: Could always be a first time.
2: Tanner, remember when I moved in on the hot car racket?
1: Yeah, so what?
2: Who hijacked my cars?
1: Jackie did. But he settled what you call cash.
2: Cash is one thing. Pride is another. I haven't forgotten that deal. Tenor, I intend to exact payment in full. I think the time has come.
1: Why'd you wait so long?
2: Jackie trusts me now.
1: Oh. I get it.
2: Are you coming to the party, Tenor?
1: Let me know the date. I know the place. I'll be there with the gophers.
2: Excellent. Shall we shake on that?
1: Ain't necessary. I said we'll be there, we'll be there.
2: Very well, as you wish, old man.
1: Hey, what's that for?
2: Just a slight protective device. Joey is the only one who can open the door. Except myself.
4: Yeah, boss?
2: Mr. Burke is just leaving, Joey.
4: Okay. Right this way, Mr. Burke.
6: Yeah, sure. Well, I'll see you that night, huh, Mitch?
2: Of course. Take care of yourself, son.
6: Always have. Up to now, I expect to keep on.
2: Well, Joey, we're all set. He bit the whole bait. Hook, line, and sinker. He'll be there. Jackie will be there. And their boys.
1: And so are we.
2: Yes, indeed.

0: May I propose a toast?
1: Yeah, listen.
2: Another little drink, bitch. Why not? Only why you gotta talk first, huh?
1: one thing I never do, Smoothie. I never mix talk with liquor. So you talk, me, I'll take the liquor.
0: Nevertheless, my friends, I give you this final toast to the horseshoe table, which has been the scene of our collation this evening. Horseshoes are for luck, my friends. Here's to this horseshoe, and to the luck we have in being friends.
2: I drink to that.
1: You drink to that, me too.
0: Yeah. Pardon me, Rocky. Excuse me now, I'll be up back in a moment, kiddo.
3: Now, Smoothie.
0: How did you know, Jackie?
3: I ain't as drunk as I look. Good luck, Smoothie. Give me the highest one so I can duck, huh?
0: Sorry, if you let me through, boys. Thank you. Thanks, fellas.
2: Hey, Mitch, you got a sense of humor.
0: Watch it. Watch it, Tanner. Jackie's looking this way.
2: He can't see nothing. He's blind.
0: Would you pull in your chair just a slice there? Thank you. Sorry, boys, but I have to get through here.
4: All clear, boss. Even the chef's gone home, like you said.
0: Good, Joey. Our own boys, they all left the room, but they're out of the line of fire.
4: Perfect.
0: Now lay low yourself until the job is finished.
4: Check. Right under the table. And the chopper's in the fiddle case, back of the curtains, like you said. Full drum, too.
0: Excellent.
4: Car's outside. Gibby's got the engine running.
0: Wait, what are you doing here?
5: I'm a waiter for you, Mr. Daniels. I'm a Tony Torrell.
0: All the waiters were sent home an hour ago.
5: I'm a no, Mr. Daniels. About the place, you not get angry, huh? I have a big favor. You own this place. My brother, he's a needed job. He's a salad man. He's a very good salad man.
0: This doesn't beat the racket. One for the bird. Now beat it. See the manager tomorrow. Go on now.
5: But you don't understand, Mr. Daniels.
0: Out of my way, Torello. You might get hurt. This is no fiddle in this case.
5: I'm a sweetheart to Mr. Daniels. Mr. Daniels, what do you do? Out of there is your friends, and here you say yourself is a horseshoe table. Is a horseshoe is for a luck.
0: Luck? Brain, Sorello, and you haven't got any. Well, you'll be out of here by now.
5: Don't shoot, Mr. Dunn. Not your friends. Please, don't shoot.
6: Hold everything, fellas. I've got a surprise for you.

0: Well, well, well.
1: A pretty mess. But worth it. What's so funny, Joey?
0: Oh, you should have seen it from here, boss. When the waiter come out of those curtains running like a scared rabbit, old brother. And the look on Jackie's face just before the slugs cut him down. Honest, boss, it was a circus.
1: Yeah, no doubt. And it'll be a circus for us, too, if we don't get out of here. Everybody dead?
0: Nobody moving. I checked them all. Like Mackles. Oh, you're sure great with that chopper, boss.
1: Perfect. Split the take, must we? Not anymore, Joey. From now on, it's all ours. Let's go. It was a wonderful party.

0: Who is it? All right. All right, George, what's happening?
1: You ain't gonna like this, boss.
0: You pick up Gimpy? Rocky, maybe?
1: Our boys are out of town, like you told us.
0: Then what?
1: Here. It's in the paper. All of them.
0: Stop talking in riddles, Joey.
1: Read it. It's all there. I don't even want to think about it.
0: District Attorney promises swift indictment of gang leader Mitch Daniels for murder. What?
1: Go on, go on. That crazy waiter, boss. The one come running out of the curtain.
0: The only survivor of the recent gang massacre is an eyewitness, one Tony Torello. Escaped murderous machine gun by Daniels, dove under table, buried under bodies, left for dead. Oh, lovely.
1: Just beautiful. One of the bump brakes, boss. That little...
0: You told me they were all dead. You told me.
1: I looked, boss, honest. He must have passed out. I could have sworn he wasn't breathing.
0: Never mind. Never mind. Too late. No time to waste over what's been done.
1: But what now, boss?
0: Now? We've got to get out of town and quick.
1: On the lam, boss?
0: Yeah. We're trying to arrest somebody they can't find. And the indictment hasn't been handed down yet. We have to travel, Joey. But when it all quiets down, we'll be back. And then, goodbye, Tony Torello.
2: In just a moment, Crime Does Not Pay will continue with Horseshoes Are for Luck.

0: Now, we continue with Crime Does Not Pay, starring Neil Hamilton as Mitch the Smoothie Daniels in Horseshoes Are for Luck. Mitch the Smoothie made his plans in his various hideouts. But such plans are subject to change without very much notice and to great delays. In Mitch's case, the delay was considerably longer than he'd expected. It stretched over years, in fact, due to the vigilance of district attorneys who refused to let the murder indictment gather dust and pigeonhole. So the years passed. Then, at long last, word came to Mitch's hideout. The police guard had been withdrawn from Tony Torello. The case was consigned, apparently, to oblivion. That was when Mitch made his move.
1: Joey, how would you like to cut the old till? Hey, boss, I think you're entitled to a share, Joey. You stayed with me. Been loyal good many years.
2: Well, thanks, boss. Nice of you to say that.
1: Meaning, I suppose, it's easy for me to talk when the till I speak of is back home.
2: Well, yeah, if you want to put it that way.
1: Suppose I said I think it's high time we went back.
2: Much, boss? You want to burn?
1: No one's going to burn, Joey. That's a pretty old indictment by now, just about forgotten.
2: Well, a killing is a killer.
1: I know. There's no statute of limitations on murder. But an indictment is no good if the witnesses aren't available.
2: The Torello character is still living, ain't he?
1: But no more police protection.
2: Yeah. I begin to catch, boss.
1: I've made a plan, Joey, my friend. It's detailed and a little complicated. But there's too neat a sum of money hidden away back home, and the pickings hereabouts are too slim. Are you with me, Joey?
2: Am I with you? And I always with you?
1: My apologies, Joey. I shouldn't have asked that. Now then, this is it. You're going back first. Now, Mr. Torello doesn't know you. You're not named in the indictment. So far, so good. There'll be no killing, understand? Anything like that, and the police will swarm again. Our Mr. Torello will merely disappear. Understand, he will merely disappear. And this is how you'll go about accomplishing that.
3: What do you want, Shrimp?
2: I'm looking for the bosun of this ship. Fellow called Lovejoy, Matt Lovejoy.
3: You're talking to him.
2: I'm Joey the Dip. He was told I was coming.
3: Okay, you're here. Start talking.
2: I got a grand for you.
3: I said 1,500.
2: A grand.
3: No deal.
2: 1,250 is as high as I can go.
3: Sold.
2: Okay. I'll deliver the night you sail. 3 days out, you know what to do. You're Torello?
4: Who are you? What do you want to with Tony Torello?
2: Let's take a walk, wise guy.
4: I'm a no walk. I walk all the night with a tray. Now I'm asleep.
2: Only as far as my car. You can sleep in the car on the way to the waterfront.
4: I'm a no Gorton.
2: I ain't supposed to let you have it, but you'll get it sure if you don't walk. Now down the stoop, Torello. March, fast.

0: A joint. Up the gangway. He's heavy. I had to conk him. He tried to holler. All right, bring him here.
1: He's only a little guy. What's the matter, Slim? You're weak or something?
0: This monkey's heavier than you think.
1: Where's the dough?
0: Side pocket. My jacket envelope.
1: Okay. I've got it. All right, follow me. There's a rope locker for it. You can dump him there.
0: Yeah.
1: We sail with the tide.

0: Hello?
1: It's Joey, boss.
0: Well?
1: I called station to station, like you said.
0: Never mind that. What about Torello?
1: Mr. Torello is going to sea, boss. Just about now.
0: How much?
1: $1,250.
0: Good. Well, I expected you might have to spend the whole $1,500.
1: You know me, boss. A penny saved. Anyhow, I'm a partner now.
0: Why, so you are, Joey, so you are. I trust Mr. Torello has a comfortable berth.
1: First class, yeah. In a rope locker. Only one class on a freighter, like in them travel ads. Say, can we go around the world, boss?
0: What for, Joey?
1: I always wanted to see that place, Tahiti or something they call it.
0: Well, we might, Joey. We just might. Once I open a certain safe deposit box. But before that's possible, we have a certain matter to clear up, don't we, Joey?
1: We're all set now, boss. Oh, we will be in 3 days.
0: Check. Reserve a room for me at our old hotel, Joey. I'll be back in exactly 3 days. Joey, dial this number, will you, please?
2: Sure, boss.
0: The gentleman on the other end is going to be rather surprised.
2: Who is it?
0: You'll hear. Just mention my name when he answers.
2: That's it.
1: Hello?
2: One moment, please. Mr. Mitchell Daniels calling.
1: What? Who?
2: Who is it, boss? Sounds surprised.
0: Thank you, George. Hello. This the district attorney?
1: You know, this is my private number, Daniels, although how you found it.
0: Oh, I have ways still, as you see.
1: I want to see you. Will you come in, or do I have to send for you?
0: Oh, I'll be down. I'm merely calling for an appointment.
1: Very sure of yourself, aren't you, Daniels?
0: I'm sure I want an immediate trial under the old indictment, or I want the indictment quashed. Should we talk it over, You and I, say it's 11 in the morning.
1: 11 tomorrow? A pleasure. Real pleasure. My staff and I are looking forward to meeting you. I trust the pleasure will be mutual.
0: Well, apparently the welcome mat will be out, Joy. Apparently the welcome mat will be out.
3: Mr. Daniels. Come in. Sit down.
0: You can wait outside, Joey.
3: Of course not, Daniels. Let him stay right here. We have nothing to hide.
0: Oh. It's all right with you. Okay, Joey.
3: Check, boss. Sit down, Daniels.
0: Not necessary. What I have to say won't take that long.
3: You never can tell.
0: I can tell. You're the district attorney. I want a trial or the indictment thrown out.
3: I see. Go on.
0: That's all. Now it's your turn.
3: On what grounds would you have me quash the indictment?
0: You have no witnesses. You can't get a conviction without a witness.
3: Meaning Torello?
4: Perhaps.
3: Your friend Joe here might be persuaded to talk.
2: I don't know nut.
3: He might refresh your memory.
0: I wouldn't try anything. Joey and I both had our pictures taken yesterday. My lawyer has them. Any marks will show.
3: Well, you've thought of everything, haven't you?
0: I believe I have.
2: Move. Move.
3: You know, Daniel, it's strange about people.
0: What? Their philosophy?
3: In a way. Sometimes people will take anything, connive at nearly anything. And then they reach a point, usually where someone rather like themselves is being pushed around for no good reason, and they stop. They change course in midstream and fight back.
0: A pretty speech. Very pretty. Sort of sounds very fine. Make an excellent impression when you run for governor.
3: I may do just that, Daniels, after I've convicted you. All right, you can come in now.
2: Cross it. The double cross it. The big guy crossed. Be quiet.
3: Well, Mr. Torello?
4: Up to you, sir. Up to Mr. Daniels. After him close, like the now, with a machine gun.
3: And Mr. Lovejoy?
2: Hey, that's a little rat, sir. Deliver Tony here like a sack of potatoes for the galley. I didn't like him then, I like him less now.
3: Thank you, Mr. Lovejoy. Well, Daniels, you're strangely silent. No more smooth talk, no bluster.
0: My lawyer will speak for me. You'll never get a conviction, you know.
3: Won't I? With Mr. Torello to tell his story and with Mr. Lovejoy to tell his? Mr. Lovejoy, will you tell Daniels and his pal here what you told me about why you left the ship with Mr. Torello instead of dumping him overboard 3 days out?
2: Well, sir, I couldn't see no reason why a little fella like Torello should get bumped for a couple of bums like these two, that's all. I never intended to dump him anyhow. Just put him ashore when he got to the other side. But here's a little guy who only wanted to do was to get back to his house and be left alone. So that's okay with me. Maybe that's what I want, too. But when a louse like this dip throws him around and beats him up and wants him to be bumped, I don't like it. Who do these guys think they are, anyhow? They were told to meet and walked off the ship with Tony.
5: You dirty double-cross.
4: You leave him, my friend, Matt, alone, you hear?
2: Ah, you...
6: Never mind, Joey. Anything else, Mr. D.A., before Joey and I take up residence here?
3: No, for the present, that'll be all. Nice of you both to come in voluntarily. But you rather underrated us, didn't you?
2: Underrated who?
3: Why, Mr. Torello and Mr. Lovejoy, of course. Who else?
7: Crime does not pay. Neil Hamilton, who was starred as Mick the Smoothie Daniels in Horseshoes Are for Luck, will be back with you in just a moment.

0: Now here in person is Neil Hamilton.
1: I'd like you to think back for just a moment to the motive for the machine gun killings of which Mitch the Smoothie was guilty. What was that motive? Control of the gambling and numbers racket in the district where Mitch and his gang waged their particular kind of warfare. Now then, who made those rackets so profitable that men like Mitch wanted to control them? The shoe fits, doesn't it? People like you and me. Exactly. It follows then that if we refuse the lure of gambling, of that kind of easy money, if we refuse to support crime and criminals ourselves at the cost of government, of police, of prisons and courts, would be far, far less. And it follows directly from that for ourselves as well as for the criminals, in the end, crime does not pay.
0: Thank you, Mr. Hamilton. 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Technical advisor is Burton B. Purpose. The events, characters, and names used in the story you've just heard are fictitious. Any similarity is purely coincidental.

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0: 31 and a half, 32, 33, 35, 40, and 10 is 50, and 50 is a pound. At first, when you are given change in new money, it may sound rather odd. 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
1: I came across Mr. Kipling in the meadow by the church. If I've painted that spire once, he said, I've painted it a dozen times. He offered me an apple pie. An artist needs inspiration, he explained. Golden shortcrust pastry, delicious apple filling, and just the right amount of sugar sprinkled on top. But then, when it comes to the little details, Mr. Kipling does have an exceedingly good eye.
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Once again, the magic names of Humphrey Bogart and Lauren Bacall bring you Bold Venture and a tale of mystery and intrigue.

0: That's a philosophy that should be spread around, King.
1: True, Lady Sailor, but in Shannon's place tonight, there are not many philosophers.
2: You turn on the neon side outside, King?
1: Yes, Mr. Slate.
2: Are you happy now, Sailor? You convinced me to put up a neon sign out front. You said customers would flock to the place. How do you like that? A new neon sign with the biggest arrow in Havana. King, go out and make sure that arrow is pointed in the right direction.
0: You'd better do it, King. We're too close to the harbor to take chances. There'd be a lot of wet tourists if...
1: Here comes a dry one.
2: Yeah. Looks warm, too. Hello.
3: I'm looking for Mr. Shannon.
0: I'm Miss Duval. I handle his business. Is there something I can do for you?
3: Oh.
2: I'm Slate Shannon, Miss...
3: Mrs. Ramsey. I've heard you have a boat.
2: That's right. The Bold Venture.
3: And I've heard it's for hire.
2: With me in it.
0: I'm cabin boy.
3: I'll give you $200 to take us to Zapata Swamps. My husband owns a tobacco plantation there. There'll be my husband, me, and Dr. Barton.
2: Sounds all right, doesn't it, Sailor?
0: I don't know. Mrs. Ramsey looks like she hasn't finished talking yet.
3: There's only one thing more to say. My husband always wished to be buried on a hammock in Zapata.
0: See? I told you to listen, Slate.
3: My husband's in a coffin. My husband's dead.

0: Is that you, Alice?
1: Yes. What are you doing in our rooms, Len?
2: Your husband invited me. He got lonely waiting for you. Asked me to play cribbage with him. I did.
1: His favorite game. A game for the old. Where is he?
2: Asleep in the next room. It was too much for him, the game, being without you. He tires easily these days, doesn't he, Alice?
1: That's a wife's observation, not a doctor's.
2: You always refresh my reasons for adoring you.
1: Thank you, Len.
2: The way you keep calling me doctor when you know I was branded for malpractice. The way you let me pretend to the natives at the plantation. The times you've let me put my hand on your lips.
1: Thank you, Len, for saying it so gently. Well, it's all arranged. Mr. Shannon agreed. I made a condition, though.
2: What was it?
1: That my husband would be dead. There's a knife in the desk drawer, Len. Will you get it for me, please?
2: Anything you ask. Here, Alice.
1: Thank you.

0: How much farther to Zapata, Mr. Shannon?
1: Well, that's the Isle of Pines, right off the starboard bow. About an hour more.
0: Is Miss Duval able to handle this boat, too?
1: Uh-huh.
0: She'd rather sit on the forward deck and talk to Dr. Barton now, Mr. Shannon. Do I bother you, talking to you like this while you're steering?
1: No, go ahead, talk. The thing that bothers me is that all this time you haven't said what I wanted you to.
0: I don't understand.
1: It suddenly occurs to me that you're a widow.
0: Yes.
1: And you don't grieve.
0: My husband was an old man. I'm sure he's been given his share of tears sometimes during his life.
1: Was he ill for very long before he died?
0: Oh, he died suddenly. I put a knife in his heart.
1: Yes, that'll do it to an old man every time. We're going back to Havana, Mrs. Ramsey.
0: Oh, no. The reason for not going is in the back of your head. It's only a small gun.
1: Well, as long as it's a little one.
0: Cut your engines, Mr. Shannon. Do it. Thank you. Please, after me.
2: What's the big idea turning off your engine, Slate?
1: A customer's always right. Look over my shoulder, sailor, and see what you can see.
3: Don't bother, my dear. Mrs. Ramsey is holding a gun at the back of his head.
0: Are you ready, Lynn?
3: Yes.
0: Help him, Mr. Shannon. With the coffin. It's heavy, so it will sink. You can lift an end of it. Now, carry it over to the side. You're a sea captain, Mr. Shannon. Would you like to say a few words?
1: I'm sorry for him.
0: And so are we all. Now give him to the sea. Take us to Zapata, Mr. Shannon.

0: I can make your life on my plantation very pleasant, Mr. Shannon, Miss Duval. You'll see.
1: What more could we ask for, Slate? A home in a swamp, jungle drums for dinner music, a hostess with her husband in the deep blue sea. What more?
2: We're living, baby.
1: For as long as you wish it. Oh? You already picked out a couple of hummocks for us? Make mine with camellias. What's a hummock?
0: A mound of dried earth in Zapata Swamp. We bury our dead in them.
2: As long as Taylor and I behave ourselves, no funeral parties, huh, Alice?
0: Exactly. You're to make no attempt to tear yourselves away from me. No attempt to communicate with Havana.
1: Nothing gained, nothing ventured, I always say.
0: What?
2: Well, don't let it throw you, Mrs. Ramsey. Sailor learned that making daisy chains at Vassar.
0: Please understand me, you two. I murdered my husband because I like it without him. I won't have it spoiled. Don't try to escape from me, because all it will bring you is an ugly dying.
2: I like it the way Sailor said. How's that go again, Sailor?
1: Nothing gained, nothing ventured. There's more to it, but I forget.
3: Senora Ramsey.
0: What are you doing here, Fuego? Get back to your quarters.
3: The drums of my people. They have not made you wonder, Senora. Where is Senor Ramsey?
0: How did you know? How could you know a thing like that?
3: To us, the natives, to us, the workmen, such things come on the black wings of a bird, in the sound of sand washed by the sea. Our master is dead, Senora, because he was old, because you had hate for him.
0: No, she killed him, that one standing there.
1: Hey, what is this?
0: She killed him, put a knife in him out of jealousy, out of rage. Believe it, Fuego, believe it.
3: Calm yourself, Senora Ramsey.
0: She's crazy, Fuego. She's trying
3: you to... You, too, must bring calm to yourself, Senorita. For if you have killed our master, you are forever the child of Zapata Swamps.
0: You think you can get away now, you two? Try.

0: You know what else they taught me in girls' school, Slate? They told me the shortest distance between two points was a straight line. They were joshing me, huh?
1: No, sailor, that's on the level.
0: Well, the shortest distance between the house and the boat was a straight line down the pier. Why didn't we take it?
1: Remember Fuego, the bitter native?
0: Made a lasting impression.
1: I got a feeling he and his boys would have spotted us walking hand in hand down a moonlit pier. There's a footbridge over the swamps. We cross it, cut back along the coast of the pier, get the boat.
0: You dribbled a crystal ball, and that's what you came up with, huh?
1: Well, the doctor told me about it. Laughed when he told me. I wonder why.
0: Oh, he's a chuckler, that one.
1: Wait. Ah, there's the bridge, sailor, through the clearing, just like he told me.
0: Now you know why he laughed.
1: Yeah. A misstep, sailor, and we land in the swamp. That stuff pulls you in, up to your shoulders, closes your mouth.
0: No swamp's going to do that to me. After you, kid.
1: Yeah. Why do you always pick on me to be brave, sailor?
0: It sways, doesn't it? I said it sways.
1: Well, don't talk. You might say a heavy word. Ah, you can talk now, sailor. We made it.
0: You and your footbridge.
2: Ooh!
1: What kind of talk is that?
0: Something in my shoulder, Slate. It stings. It even hurts.
1: What? Hey, let me have a look. A dart. A native dart. I'm going to pull it out. Hold on to something.
0: You'll do. Oh, ooh. Colorful, isn't it? Colorful feathers. Colorful... Hey, that color is me.
1: Come on. We're going back to the house.
0: You crazy? I'm all right. Just a pinprick, that's all.
1: Natives have a way with pinpricks. I'll carry you back. Take the offer, sailor. If you don't, you may never hear it again.
3: You did exactly right by bringing her back here, Mr. Shannon.
1: How do you feel, sailor?
0: I'm all right. It's only a scratch. We should have cleared out while we had a chance.
3: You know, you might die from that scratch, Miss Duval.
0: Slate, do something about her, will you?
1: You sure you feel all right?
0: Sure, I'm sure. I've had worse jabs than this from a sewing machine. She's just trying to frighten us with all this.
3: I'll get it.
4: For the lady stranger, give it to her.
1: Has Native come to apologize?
3: He brought this for Miss Duval.
0: It's just what I need to cuddle up with. A rag doll.
1: Hey, let me see it. Throw it away, Mrs. Ramsey.
0: But Slate, why?
3: Because the rag doll looks like you. Because there's a pin stuck through it.
0: So what? Maybe it was made by a forgetful seamstress.
1: Voodoo, sailor. A doll like that means... Oh, forget it.
3: It means death.

0: back to Bold Venture. Our stars, Humphrey Bogart and Lauren Bacall, and the second act of our story.
1: Look, Doctor, just paste a bandage on me and go away. Slade will take care of your bill.
2: Alice will take care of it.
1: He's a chuckler, Slate. I told you.
3: Oh, don't worry about it. Don't worry about a thing.
2: Excellent advice, Mr. Shannon. I couldn't have given better myself.
3: Well, then you mean Sailor's going to be all right?
2: Did I say that?
1: What are you building for yourself, Doc? You think I'll make good copy for the medical journals? What's to laugh? They might name a disease after me.
2: I was only laughing, Miss Duval, because in your medical circles, my diagnosis would be worthless.
3: They snubbed you, huh? Pointed fingers at you.
2: Deeper than that, Mr. Shannon. They ousted me for malpractice. You still want my opinion?
1: Tell him no, Slate. A doctor that can't even endorse a cigarette. Tell him no.
3: He's all we've got, Sailor.
2: The dart that was thrown into the lovely shoulder of Miss Duval was immersed in a native poison, brewed by the natives, held close by the natives, almost sacred to them.
1: Gee, I'm flattered. Sacred poison's just for me.
2: You'll grow weaker by stages, Mr. Duval. The drowsiness you feel now, the first symptom. After that, a lassitude, a lethargy.
3: No, it won't happen that way. You'll see to it, huh, Barton?
2: It's out of my hands. It's a native poison, and the antidote is a native one, too.
3: You can get it.
2: And die for my trouble? No, that's reserved for Miss Duval. For killing Alice's husband, the Master Ramsay, remember?
3: Get out.
2: Your death doll, Miss Duval. Hug it close to you. It may bring you comfort.

0: You do it so gently, Slate, the damp cloth on your lady's brow.
1: Quiet. She's asleep.
0: So gently. I envy her.
1: I told you she's asleep. Keep quiet.
0: Good. The things I need to say to you should be whispered.
1: Whisper them to me outside.
0: Anywhere you want.
1: Right here in the hall, where I can hear Sailor if she calls out to me.
0: She's dying, Slate. Before long, she won't even be able to shape your name on her lips.
1: Off the dime, Alice. What's so important needs whispering to me?
0: Look through this window. The plantation. From that cliff there to the east, it stretches out below you like a kingdom, an empire.
1: Gives you goosebumps, huh, kid?
0: Go there, Slate. Look at it. Let it lie at your feet. Because it's yours.
1: Gaining on me, Alice.
0: What good is a dead girl to you, Slate?
1: Well, she could make a nice memory.
0: I could wipe the memory out of your eyes. Off your mouth.
1: Yeah. Yeah, you could. How do I get to that cliff?
0: Len will take you there. On horseback. A kiss to seal the bargain, Slate.
1: Now, don't rush me, kid. Let me look over the farm first, huh?
2: How do you like it, Mr. Shannon? Look down and consider it.
1: Yeah, quite a plantation.
2: But it really doesn't impress you, does it?
1: What's to impress? Well, up here, all I can see is swamp and tobacco plants. What does a man do here? Take a hot bath in the swamp and roll himself a cigarette in a grocery bag?
2: Don't shake a finger at it. You might inherit it.
1: Did you slip that long, thin ear of yours under the door, Barton?
2: Alice is susceptible to you.
1: What about you?
2: It's a shame about me. I love Alice. Let's dismount, Mr. Shannon. There's something I want to show you. Oh, oh.
1: All right. Oh, there. Whoa, boy. Oh, what do you want to show me?
2: Mr. Shannon.
1: It's on your mind, Doc.
2: I love Alice. You excite her.
1: Yeah, I learned by mail. What do you want to show me, Doc?
2: Yes, down there. See? To the left, those unpainted huts. The natives live there.
1: All I see is swamp.
2: There, behind that small rise. There, Mr. Shannon!
1: You're out of your mind.
2: I love her, I love her.
1: Take it easy.
2: I'll kill you. You've got
1: Not
2: to die.
1: Easy.
2: You
1: are! Sure you love her, Doc. But you didn't have to die for her.
0: You should be lying down, Miss Duval.
3: What?
0: You look drowsy. You should be lying down.
3: What do you want here?
0: Don't exert yourself. Can I do something for you?
3: Yes. Yes, you can. That water pitcher there on the table.
0: Why don't you get it? Don't you have strength enough?
3: You're kidding. See? It's just that I'm not used to drinking water from a glass.
0: You're going to die, Miss Duval. I'm sorry for you. This place is a paradise, but there'll only be Slate Shannon to enjoy it.
3: Slate been giving you the business, dearie? Has he? Slate,
0: Yes. Go on, Miss Duval.
3: Slate, he'll take care.

0: Hello. You there. You with the drum. What's the matter? Don't you like to talk to a man and a horse? All right. How about now? To a man not on a horse. Now, look. The only reason I rode down here was...
1: What reason?
0: I've been looking for you, Fuego.
1: For what reason?
0: To save a girl's life.
1: Soon she will belong to death.
0: You can help her.
1: And why?
0: She had nothing to do with killing Ramsey. It was his wife and that doctor.
1: The doctor?
0: There's no use asking him. He's dead.
1: It was seen. That of you and the doctor.
0: I'm trying to make you understand.
1: The Master Ramsey was good.
0: Now look, you've got to believe me. Sailor had nothing to do with Ramsey's dying.
2: Chonga! Rika!
0: Hey, what is this?
3: They call your boy dog.
1: You could die now, and the swamp would never return you. Now, you will go with us.

0: Fuego, what are you doing with Mr. Shannon?
1: In there. Stay.
2: Okay. Okay, Fuego. I got the idea.
0: What happened to you, Slade?
2: Your workman worked me over.
0: Let me hold you, Slade. I told you not to try to leave.
2: Get away from me.
0: All right. Where's Lynn?
2: Dead.
0: Natives?
2: Me. Slipped out of my hands.
0: That's good for us. It makes it all so simple. Lynn was going to be a problem. Now Lynn isn't anything. You're hurt, Slate. I can take care of your hurt.
2: Now just sit over there and relax.
0: You'll see how well I can take care of you. You'll see.
3: I heard voices. I came in here to see if they were mine.
2: Sailor. Sailor. Your face is burning up.
3: Slate? You're Slate?
2: Sure. Sure, it's Slate. Are you going to be all right? You should be lying down. Here, I'll carry you to the couch.
3: Don't go away from me, Slate.
2: Why would I want to do that? Shut up!
0: Don't go away from me, Slate.
2: Don't you know that girl is dying? Shut up.
0: Oh, this is the first time you've touched me, Slate, and I like it. I like it.
2: Don't you know what's happening to us?
0: Please, Slate, don't take your hands away.
2: Those natives. We're prisoners here.
0: What did you tell them?
2: I told them you killed your husband.
0: They didn't believe you. Look what they've done to you and to her.
2: And to you. You can't get out of here either.
0: You're crazy. I can go out there.
2: Go ahead.
0: All right. You see, Slate?
2: Oh. What's wrong, Alice? You afraid of knives tossed at you? The native game, mumbly peg.
0: But they think she killed my husband.
2: Maybe I changed their minds.
0: You fool! You could have had it all. You could have had me, this place, everything.
2: I'm choosy, so kill me.
0: They'll do it.
2: Here, Alice. Here's what came through the window.
0: Oh, no.
2: A stuffed doll. Your face, your clothes. With a pin in its heart.
0: I'll get a gun. Gun rack. The key. Where's the... I need the key. He hid it. He kept it from me. Let me think. I've got to think. Oh, I know. I remember. I know where it is. Here. I'll kill them. All of them. Out of my way, Slater. I'll kill you where you stand. You'll die. You'll die. I'll kill you like I killed him. No. No. Not the knife!
2: Right through the heart.
4: Slate, Shannon.
2: Whatever you're going to do to me, Fuego, I want to be with Sailor.
4: This we know. That is why I have come to cure her. To give her this. So that you may go away from here together.

0: Slate.
1: Sailor.
2: Sailor, what are you doing out here on the patio? You know you should still be in bed.
0: I can't stay in bed. I feel too good.
2: Being home did that to you, huh?
0: Your taking care of me did that.
2: What's that you got, Sailor?
0: A doll. Look at it.
2: Looks like me.
0: Oh, cuter. I did over a few features.
2: Where'd you get it?
0: Made it. Out of some hay, an old coconut shell, and a burlap bag.
2: Hey, what's this sticking in his heart?
0: A safety pin.
2: For what?
0: To keep you safe. Come here, Slate.
2: Fellow would never know you'd been sick. Welcome home, Sailor.
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0: You know, some marmalades get some of their tang from added flavoring. While Robertson's Golden Shred gets all of its tang from Seville oranges. What would you rather have for breakfast?
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1: Los Angeles Police calling all cars. Attention all cars. Broadcast 148. A woman found murdered in her office in the Dillman Building. Be on the lookout for suspicious Negroes. That's all. Rosenquist.

sensational popularity of this radio program, Calling All Cars, has developed a host of imitators. The sensational increase in the sale of Rio Grande cracked gasoline, which has outstripped all competitors in percentage of sales increase, has brought out many imitators. Perhaps you have seen or heard statements that other brands of gasoline are guaranteed to meet government emergency specifications and are used in police cars, fire engines, and emergency equipment. Let us reassure you right now that Rio Grande cracked gasoline is the only gasoline in this market refined by the exclusive patented Sinclair cracking process, which is admitted by experts to be the last word in refining. And we challenge anyone to disprove this statement, that wherever it is sold, Rio Grande cracked gasoline powers more police cars, fire engines, ambulances, and other emergency equipment than any other brand. Rio Grande cracked gasoline has become the most outstandingly successful and fastest-selling gasoline in the West. It gives you more than any other gasoline, and it costs you no more. Be sure you get genuine cracked gasoline from an independent Rio Grande dealer so that you can really enjoy the thrill of police car performance in your own car.

0: Now it is our pleasure to present Chief James E. Davis of the Los Angeles Police Department. Chief Davis.
1: Good evening, friends. Tonight's case shows the necessity for careful social control of the activities of maladjusted individuals. The murder, about which you will hear in a few moments, could undoubtedly have been avoided had an intelligent social system detected the already dangerous elements in the murderer's personality and sought to correct them, either through psychic, therapeutics, or incarceration in an institution. The problem of law-breaking is not merely the simple matter of police controlling the crime when it occurs. It also involves sane methods for discovering criminal potentialities in individuals before those potentialities surge into actual criminal activity.
0: It is early in the morning of September 27, 1913. Rumbling as she clatters down the steel corridors of the Dillman building, Agnes Vido, scrub lady, is met by another cleaning woman.
2: Well, devil take it. If you aren't the one to work, Agnes, why don't you stop and come along home?
3: Well, it ain't my fault I'm still rusting a mop after daybreak. I got an office to clean yet.
2: You got an office to clean?
3: Yeah.
2: Well, can't you get them all done during the night?
3: During the night? Mrs. Gay's office. It was locked last night from the inside. And believe me, if it's still locked, it can just go dirty.
2: Mrs. Gay, is it? Uh-huh. What could she be doing working all hours?
3: Sure, I don't know. But like I told you, the door was locked last night from the inside, and there was a light on. Now, would you look at the mess in here, Ella? I think Mrs. Gay would be ashamed. Now, wouldn't your papers littered all over the place? Oh, it's plumb disgraceful. Take me a good half hour to get this place into shape.
2: I'll stay and help you if you like.
3: No, Ella, I'll do it myself. But believe me, I'm going to speak my mind to Mrs. Gay. Honest, I'm going to...
4: Ella.
2: What?
4: Look. There's Mrs. Gay. Heaven help us, Ella. She's covered with blood.
0: Furthermore, Mrs. Gay is dead. The hysterical scrub woman summons the police, and detectives Holm, Ingraham, McIntyre, and King answer the call. Having questioned Agnes Vidos, they proceed to make an inspection of the crime scene.
5: Blood everywhere, even on the ceiling.
6: Hmm.
5: Here's what did the job. A length of gas pipe wrapped in manila paper.
6: Apparently, she was smacked down as she sat at her desk.
5: Yeah. Then she was dragged across the room to that window. Blood smears on the floor prove that.
7: And apparently the killer tried to throw her body out the window, but couldn't quite manage it.
5: No wonder. She was a pretty heavy woman.
7: I wonder what he was after. And whatever it was, he sure wrecked the place. These drawers here torn open, purse opened.
6: Not very careful about hiding his identity. Left bloody fingerprints all over.
5: Well, the thing to do first of all is reconstruct the background of this woman. Find out all we can about her, and maybe from that we can discover a clue.
0: With the technique peculiar to the police, the most intimate details of the murdered woman's life are uncovered. A score of people are interviewed. The results are revealing.
4: Mrs. Gay was in the best of health and spirits. I am sure she had no enemies. She did a fine work as a spiritual advisor to a host of people. Oh, there was none I knew that even thought harm against her.
8: Mrs. Gay was expected at my house for dinner that night. She was to have brought the chicken. That accounts for the dressed chicken you found in her office. But she telephoned at 4:30 that afternoon and said she would be unable to come.
9: I divorced Rebecca Gay 20 years ago. I haven't seen her. I have not seen her since, and I never wanted to. Of course, I had nothing to do with this.
10: I am Mrs. Gay's landlady. I waited for her to come home until 11 o'clock that night. Then I went to bed. But I heard the phone ring in her apartment several times during the night.
11: Well, it was a bunch of religious fanatics who were out to get Mrs. Gay because she did so much good. They murdered her.
4: I have an office across the hall from Mrs. Gay's. I saw a big Negro with a large bundle under his arm enter her office that afternoon. He walked with a springy step and had funny, bulging eyes.
8: I had an appointment with Mrs. Gay that afternoon. She told me a big colored man was waiting to see her. When I left, I saw this big Negro sitting in the reception room.
7: That's the only clue we got, boys. I want you to go out and look for a big Negro with lithe steps and the dilated eyes of a narcotic.
12: I ain't no good, that's all. I ain't no good. You let me be white, man. I knows what I'm doing. I'm not going to do it in my own way. I ain't no good, I tell you.
6: This is Central Detectives.
12: Hey, you better come out here to 3rd and Main quick.
6: What's up?
12: There's a crazy Negro down here trying to beat his head against a telephone pole.
0: The excited Negro is overpowered by a squad of detectives and brought into headquarters. It is several hours before he is sufficiently calmed down to enable the officers to extract intelligible answers from him.
6: Now, what's your name?
13: Robert Askew.
6: Where do you live?
13: Well, I live in a room and house out of Gladys Avenue.
6: What number?
13: Seems like it's number 440.
6: Now, what was the idea of raising the devil down there at the corner of 3rd and Main?
13: I don't know, boss. I don't remember nothing about it.
6: Use narcotics?
13: Does you mean dope? No, sir, boss. I don't even smoke marijuanas.
6: Do you know Mrs. Rebecca Gay?
13: No, sir. I never done hear of her. I used to know a Mr. Gay once, though.
6: A Mr. Gay? Who?
13: Mr. John Gay. I worked for him once in San Diego.
6: Is that home?
14: Yeah. That's the husband of the woman.
6: When did you work for him?
13: Oh, I guess it must have been about 3 or 4 years ago.
6: Where were you on the night of September 27th?
13: September 27th? I don't know, boss. I ain't much good at remembering dates.
6: You better know. September 27th was a week ago tomorrow.
13: Oh, was that a Friday night?
6: Yes.
13: Oh, then I guess I was over in Maybell's house. I always go over there on a Friday night.
14: Why did you kill Mrs. Gay?
13: Huh? What's that, boss?
6: Why did you murder Mrs. Gay?
13: I don't know what you're all talking about, boss. I ain't murdered no one. No, sir. I don't do things like that.
14: You better confess, Askew. Every circumstance points to you. With a confession, you may get life instead of hanging.
13: Hanging? What you all mean, boss? I ain't done nothing.
6: Keep after him, Holm. I'll take a couple of boys out to his house and shake it down.
14: Okay. Look here, Askew. It isn't going to do you any good to deny that you...
0: A squad of officers under the leadership of Detective King swoops down on the house on Gladys Avenue. While King and Ingraham investigate the room of the suspect, the other men search the grounds and the adjoining alley for incriminating evidence. In Askew's clothes closet, they find something of interest.
14: Look at that coat.
6: Recently cleaned, eh?
14: Yeah, but they didn't do a good job on the lapels.
6: Brown spots. Blood?
14: Possibly. They have to have them analyzed. There's no question about that.
15: Hey, Lieutenant, look what I found out in the alley.
6: Yeah, bloody shirt.
15: Yeah, it was right out back.
6: Let's see it.
15: Yeah.
6: Thanks. Yes. Here's a laundry mark. 729R. Anything in those bureau drawers, Ingram?
14: I'll see. Yeah, here's some collars, ties.
6: Hey, any laundry marks on those collars?
14: Yeah, 729R.
6: Good. This is Askew's shirt, then. He'll have a hard time explaining this.
0: While the officers are waiting for the hemologist's report on the stains found on the shirt and coat, Earl Rogers, a criminal attorney, drops in.
6: Hello, Earl.
16: Hello, Ed.
6: What brings you down here?
16: Curiosity.
6: About what?
16: About that Mrs. Gay murder. The case interests me. What's new on it?
6: Well, we've got a suspect arrested. We're waiting right now for the report on some stains we found on some of his clothing.
16: Well, who is the fellow?
6: Oh, big Negro boy. Used to work for Mrs. Gay's divorced husband. No question about him being guilty. Just a matter of piling up enough evidence, and unless I miss my guess, here's the evidence now. Well, Doctor?
17: Well, unquestionably, the spots on his shirt and coat were made by human blood.
6: Fine. That settles it.
16: Mind if I look at this coat a minute, Ed?
6: No, go ahead. Thanks a lot, Doctor, for your quick reply on this thing. That boy's as good as convicted right now.
17: Yeah, not at all. Glad to be able to help you.
16: Say, Ed, Just because these stains are human blood isn't enough to convict a man.
6: It'll be enough for us.
16: Not if I was defending him. I'd get him off.
6: Say, Earl, are you trying to tell me my business?
16: Not exactly, but here's something I think you overlooked, and you might need it.
6: What is it?
16: A gray hair on the lapel of this coat.
6: Yeah? Let me see it. Well, there's no doubt about it now.
16: Oh, yes, there is. Maybe the hair was left there by a gray cat. You better have Dr. Ethel Leonard, that woman bacteriologist, compare it with the hair from the dead woman's scalp before you jump at any conclusions.
0: Attorney Rogers, more deeply interested than ever, is on hand when the bacteriologist makes her report.
18: I find, Lieutenant King, that the hair from the head of the dead woman and that taken from the coat of the Negro are the same in color, size, and texture.
6: Then there's no question about the hair on his coat coming from her head?
18: No, I don't say that, Lieutenant. I can't be positive about it. All I can say is that they are similar in color, size, and texture.
6: Yeah, that'll be enough to send him up.
16: I wouldn't be too sure about that, Ed. I could beat it.
6: Yeah? Well, he can't. And you can't beat it for him, because I'm going to get a confession from him right now.
16: Mind if I come along?
6: No, come ahead, but none of this soliciting of business.
16: I promise just to sit and listen.
6: All right, now, Askew, are you ready to talk?
13: I ain't got nothing to say, boss.
6: Why did you murder Mrs. Gay?
13: I never murdered no one, boss. I swear.
6: Listen, Askew, I told you we'd get the stuff on you, and we've got it. Now, I'll give you one more chance to confess and make it easy on yourself.
13: I ain't got nothing to confess, boss.
6: Listen, Askew, we found a blood-stained shirt in the alley back of your house. How do you explain that?
13: I got into a fight, and the other fella got blooded up.
6: And we found a gray hair on your coat. A gray hair that is the same in color, size, and texture as the hair on Mrs. Gay's scalp. How do you explain that?
13: I don't know, boss. I ain't very good at explaining things, but you got a blonde hair on your coat. How you explain that?
6: That's neither here nor there.
13: Yeah, but people does pick up hairs, boss.
6: Why did you kill Mrs. Gay?
13: I didn't kill her nor nobody else.
6: Why were you beating your head against a telephone pole when we arrested you yesterday?
13: I was licking up, that's all. Well, it's my head, ain't it?
16: Yes, but it's the city's telephone pole.
6: Listen, you promised to keep out of this, Earl.
16: Oh, yeah, I forgot.
6: Oh, well, don't forget again. I'm going to get the truth from this boy, or I'll know the reason why.
16: If you let this poor kid alone, Ed, I'll tell you a few things that might help.
6: What do you mean? Say, have you been holding out on me?
16: No, I've just been keeping my ears open and working a hunch. Now I'm ready to talk.
6: Okay, go ahead.
16: Send the kid back to his cell.
6: Listen, what the devil is this? Are you running this investigation or am I?
16: I suppose you are.
6: Well, then kindly stop giving orders.
16: You got me wrong, Ed. I'm not giving orders. I just want to see this kid get a break. I don't think he's guilty of a thing more serious than getting drunk.
6: What?
13: You see, boss, what I tell you...
6: Quiet, Askew. Now, what's the idea of making a crack like that, Earl?
16: I'll tell you if you'll send the kid back to his cell and let him get a little sleep.
6: All right. Sergeant.
19: Yes, sir.
6: Take the prisoner back to his cell.
19: Yes, sir.
13: You see, boss, you see I'm innocent.
6: Now, what's the big idea of upsetting this investigation, Earl?
16: Upsetting it? I'm not upsetting anything. I'm trying to help you.
6: All right, go ahead.
16: Listen, you've got a pretty nice circumstantial case against this Askew boy, but I've got a hunch you're all wrong. Maybe he did do it, and maybe instead he's telling the truth. And he got into a fight and bloodied up the other guy, and he picked up gray hairs any place. After all, hairs can only be classified. They're not like fingerprints.
6: All right, granting all that, now what's your angle?
16: I just happened to think about a case I had a year or so ago. I defended a Negro in a murder case that was similar in many respects to this Mrs. Gay killing.
6: You've just been telling me that hair identification isn't positive. And now you're trying to pin this murder on someone who did a similar job a year ago.
16: Now, wait a minute. Keep your shirt on.
6: Oh.
16: This fellow Burr Harris was accused of beating a woman to death in Compton.
6: Yeah.
16: The modus operandi was identical.
6: I know.
16: The weapon was a length of pipe wrapped in manila paper and so on. I defended him and he beat the rap when his mother established an alibi for him.
6: I remember that case. That fellow should have gone up.
16: Of course he should. But the old lady's alibi sold the jury. They let him off.
6: And you think he might have pulled this one?
16: There's a mighty good chance of it. In any case, I'm sure this Askew kid you have in here had nothing to do with it.
6: You know where Harris lives?
16: Yeah, if he hasn't moved.
6: Let's go out and have a talk with him.
16: Well, this is the place, all right, but whether he still lives here is another matter.
6: Somebody's here. That's a cinch.
20: What you all want?
16: Oh, remember me, Mrs. Harris?
20: Oh, you all's a lawyer, fella.
16: That's right.
20: What you all want now? Burr done paid y'all.
16: Oh, I'm not worried about that. I want to talk to Burr. Is he in?
20: No, he ain't in. Who's this fella with you? He looks like a policeman.
16: Well, to tell the truth, Mrs. Harris, he is. This is Lieutenant King.
6: I'm glad to know you, ma'am.
20: Well, I ain't glad to know you. My boy ain't done nothing. He ain't even in Los Angeles. He ain't been here since the 27th of September.
19: 27th of September, that checks.
16: Where did he go on the 27th of September, Mrs. Harris?
20: He done went to San Diego.
19: What did he do the 26th of September, Mrs. Harris?
20: What for, I got to tell you.
16: You see, Lieutenant King here suspects your son of something.
19: Why,
16: and
19: this is
16: I
19: your...
16: want him to hear from your lips how wrong he is.
20: Suspecting what?
16: Oh, just a trivial little matter, nothing important. Now, if you'll just answer the officer's questions, Mrs. Harris.
19: What did your son do on the 26th of September, ma'am? That is the day before he went away.
20: Well, he was home all morning. Then he went out about noon, and he come back about 9 o'clock in the night. And then he packs up the next morning and goes away without saying a word. And when he gets to San Diego, he sends me a telegram. That's where he is.
19: Where's he staying?
20: At a San Feliz hotel, last I heard. But he ain't done nothing. He's innocent. He's innocent of anything, that boy, Ma. He's a good boy.
19: Yes, Mrs. Harris, I'm sure he is.
0: King immediately requests the assistance of San Diego police in locating Burr Harris. Chief J. Keno Wilson of the San Diego Police Department details an officer to the San Feliz Hotel.
7: Got any Negroes registered here?
21: There's no Negro here now, sir.
7: When was there any?
21: Had a Negro fellow in here until yesterday, sir.
7: Name wasn't Harris by any chance?
21: Yes, sir. Harris.
7: Where'd he go?
21: I think he say he go Tijuana.
7: Okay, I'll talk to the Border Patrol.
0: The San Diego officer speeds south to the Mexican border. He interviews the officers at the international line.
7: Boys, I'm looking for a Negro named Burr Harris. He's over 6 feet tall and walks with a springy step. Supposed to have crossed over the line within the last 24 hours. Have you seen him?
22: Yeah, seems to me I did. Remember that guy came through just before we closed the gate last night, Sam?
23: Yeah, that description sure sounds like him.
7: No way of luring him back on this side of the line for me, is there?
22: Don't see how.
23: About all we can do is notify the stations along the line to look for him. Let you know if he crosses back onto this side.
7: Well, do that for me, will you? This guy's wanted for murder up in L.A.
22: Okay, we'll keep our eyes open for him.
0: Several days go by. And then on October 6th, Chief Wilson receives a tip from the Border Patrol that Harris has crossed back into the United States and is headed for San Diego. The chief throws a squad of men around the San Feliz Hotel, and a couple of hours later, when Harris enters the lobby...
7: All right, Harris, stick him up.
24: Huh? What for? What for you want me to stick him up?
7: You're under arrest for the murder of Mrs. Rebecca Gay in Los Angeles.
24: Say, white man, you must be crazy. I don't know no Mrs. Rebecca Gay. I ain't murdered no one.
7: Los Angeles police want to talk to you about it.
24: Say, I've been down here in Dago for a month. I ain't murdered nobody. You ask my ma. She's got letters and telegrams to prove I've been here for a month.
7: Right out of your mouth and get you out of this rap, Harris. Chances are the Los Angeles police have got so much on you this time, you'll take a one-way ride to the birdcage at Quentin.
24: Boy, you got a big surprise coming, because I didn't kill nobody, no how.
0: Coolly defiant, Burr Harris is locked in a cell in the San Diego jail. But as the hours of night advance, Burr Harris, like a trapped jungle animal, paces the narrow confines of the steel-barred room, muttering to himself.
24: Oh, the Lord is my muttering. Shepherd. I shall not want. He maketh me to lie down in green pasture. He maketh me to lie down in green pasture. He maketh me to lie down. Oh, now I lie me down to sleep. I can't sleep till kingdom come. Oh, thy will be done on earth, Lord, as it is in heaven. Thy will be done on earth. Thy will be done. Thy will be done. Thy will be done on earth, Lord.
25: Come on, Harry. Get him off, will you? Be quiet. Get up.
26: What's the big idea?
7: They want me to turn the hose in there. Now, be quiet. These other men want to sleep.
24: Oh, Mr. Gaylor. Oh, Mr. I've seen ghosts. I just seen green ghosts with purple robes coming through that window, and I was scared, sir. I was just powerful scared, Mr. Jailer.
7: There's nothing to be scared of. We don't keep ghosts in this jail.
24: The same, sir. I is scared. I was afraid to spend the night in this cell alone, sir. Oh, won't you just come and sit by me, please, Mr. Jailer? Just let me talk to you. The ghosts, they're scared of your gun. They won't bother me none then. Oh, you come and talk to me, please, sir.
0: the night, the two men, jailer and prisoner, play a shrewd game. The jailer trying to lead the prisoner into a confession. The prisoner weaving a complicated yarn of his activities of the past month. When morning comes, the jailer reports all he has learned to the chief. And the story is immediately checked, point for point. The results are presented to Harris that afternoon.
14: Pretty neat game you tried to play last night, Harris.
24: What do you mean, sir? I ain't playing no game.
14: Oh, yes, you were. Handing out a lot of baloney to that jailer about what you've been doing in San Diego the past month. We checked on everything about you, and we found that everything you said was a lie.
24: Well, I don't tell no lies, sir. No, sir. I tell the truth, first, last, and always, sir.
14: Okay, listen to this. Mrs. Rebecca Gay was murdered on September the 27th. On the 28th, you registered at the San Feliz Hotel. I got a copy of the wire you sent to your mother when you arrived in San Diego that day. We've got the record from the Santa Fe showing they sold you a ticket from L.A. that day. We know every move you made. We know that you didn't arrive here.

0: said to your mother when you arrived in San Diego that day. We've got the record from the Santa Fe showing they sold you a ticket from L.A. that day. We know every move you made. We know that you didn't arrive here in San Diego until the day after Mrs. Gay was murdered. Now, as to the day of the murder, you answer the description of the murderer and undoubtedly you'll be identified by those women who saw you in Mrs. Gay's office when you get back to L.A. You were accused of a similar murder a year ago. The murder of Mrs. Haskins in Compton. A murder committed with a length of gas pipe wrapped in a manila paper, just as the murder of Mrs. Gay was committed. We're going to send you to the gallows for that job as sure as you're an inch high. Now, what do you got to say?
1: I got a mental torment, sir. It's powerful, Ben.
0: No, don't change the subject.
1: I ain't changing the subject, sir. My torment's part of it.
0: Why did you kill Mrs. Gay?
1: Because I got the torment. The only way I can get relief from it is to kill somebody.
0: Oh, so you admit it, then?
1: Sure. I guess I'd be better off dead than suffering the torment and going around killing people to get relief from it. Yes, sir. I killed Miss Gay, all right. I hit her over the head with a gas pipe. Then I tried to push her out of the window, but she was too heavy. Yes, sir. I killed Miss Haskins in Compton, too. My mother lied to save me. And I set fire to the Coronado Hotel in Los Angeles in 1905 by putting a bomb under the building. In 1906, I sent a bomb to Mrs. Pierce, who run the hotel. In 1907, I sent a box of poison candy to Mrs. Pierce's children.
0: What'd you do that for?
1: Well, I used to work at the hotel, and they held up my pay once, and I never forgot it.
0: What'd you have against Mrs. Gay?
1: Nothing. I never saw her before I walked into her office. I just got the torment bad that day, sir, and I had to kill. So I just walked in and killed her. That's all.
2: Harris was charged with murder. But on this second trial, Earl Rogers did not defend him. He did, however, utter an opinion on the strange, brooding Negro killer.
3: Whatever it is worth, it is at least interesting to note that every one of Harris's crimes were committed in the month of September. He fired the hotel in September 1905. He sent the bomb in September 1906. He sent the poison candy in September 1907, and he murdered Mrs. Haskin in September 1911. And he murdered Mrs. Gay in September 1913. His degeneracy takes the form of sending him back 3,000 or 4,000 years. When undergoing a spell, he is a jungle man again. The instincts of the caveman control him then. He walks the thoroughfares of civilized communities with his mind thousands of years back in the jungles.

0: The jungle law in the end is the law of civilized nations too. The survival of the fittest, the eternal law of compensation. It took its toll on Burr Harris. He answered for his crimes to the fullest extent at the extreme end of a taut manila rope in the execution chamber at San Quentin Penitentiary. Askew, the original suspect who attempted to bat himself to death against a telegraph pole, was indeed innocent and was promptly released upon Harris' confession.
1: Thank you, Chief Davis. Ladies and gentlemen, wherever it is sold, Rio Grande Cracked is the chosen gasoline for the finest, fastest cars on the highways today. The fire engines, the ambulances, the high-powered police cars that prowl the streets 24 hours a day, leaping from a crawl to a mile-a-minute speed when emergencies arise. Such cars need the finest gasoline money can buy. Yet they use the same Rio Grande Cracked gasoline that you get from your neighborhood service station. No finer gasoline has yet been made. When you drive in for a tank full of Rio Grande Cracked, be sure to get the latest copy of the Calling All Cars News. 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
1: 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Suspect in this case are now in custody. That's all. Rolls and footage.

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1: Well, come in, Smithers. What is it? Speak up, boy. Orange juice.
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0: 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From Times Square to Columbus Circle, the gaudiest, the most violent, the lonesomest mile in the world.
1: Broadway's My Beat, starring Larry Thor as Detective Danny Glover.

0: Broadway, where the twilight lies against the city like gray speckled gauze, ripples off into another world. It's the street of the hurry-up steps, the fast questions, glances, the seekers after the special smile. And you walk it because once Broadway touched you, you can't rub it off, like me. Until a part of it flung itself at me and tore across the face of the night and took me to an alley.
1: Danny?
0: Yeah, where, Muggerman?
1: Up here, the alley. Go on, beat it. Get away from here.
2: Now.
1: Oh, yeah. Oh, oh. There he is, Danny. Shot.
0: Kid. You'd say about 19.
1: You'd say about right.
0: Huh?
1: Yeah. Kid carried his life in his inside coat pocket, wallet, stuff.
0: Hmm? A fighter.
1: Yeah. Clippings. Must have been pretty good. Jack Giorno. They mean anything to you?
0: I don't think so.
1: Giorno. It's like I've heard it. Well, maybe because I follow the fights closer. Yeah, let's see that a minute, will you, Danny?
0: Hmm?
1: You see? 36 fights, 34 wins. Good record. Mostly club fights in small towns, but a good record.
0: Small town boy come to fight in the big city, huh?
1: Yeah, so it looks.
0: To find a local address?
1: Yeah, 63rd Street YMCA. Here. I guess the kid overmatched himself, huh, Danny?
0: A kid enters the city and it's going to be easy. His fist will knock it over. A left jab, a right cross, a little sweat, some pain. It's all yours, huh, kid? The golden lights that scream your name. The golden women that whisper your name. Sweet and easy, like wild honey. But the dark alley, that you didn't count on. You'll lie in the blood of your death and try to explain how it was going to be to the attentive cat.
2: No!
0: At the YMCA, a courteous fella poked a courteous finger into a pigeonhole and came up with a note that said if anyone wanted anything of Jack Giorno, to contact him at Sol Boone's gym on West 49th. Then the courteous fellow explained the advantage of a Y membership to a fellow of my type. I thanked him, told him I'd consider it. But first, I wanted to talk it over with the fellows at Sol Boone's. He understood. Sol's gym was like 1,000 others. Training quarters for other kids like Giorno. A side street arena for the ambitious, the bums, the has-beens, the punch drunks. And over it all, like the muscular mother hen gone to fat, Sol Boone.
3: The left! Get him a left there, kid! That's it! That's it, boy! That's a nice boy! Cut him! Oh, hi, Danny.
0: I'll talk to you, Sol.
3: I did something?
0: I'll break it off up there, Sol. I want to talk to you.
3: Oh, well, I'm on it. A minute, Danny. All right, crowd him, kid. Come on, crowd him. Crowd him, crowd him. Smother him. Breathe in his face. Let's go to paint now, kid. Ah, not a hook. The hook, boy. Ah, Dow Chow. You're Dow Chow, baby. Now pick up your worthy opponent and explain it to him what you did to him. Only not here, someplace else. Nice policeman wants to talk to me. Ah. Hello, Danny. How are you? It goes?
0: It goes, Saul. Kid named Jack Giorno.
3: Giorno?
0: Oh,
3: very promising chicklin, Danny. Papa Hammond Giorno should win fame and fortune and many girl chicklins.
0: Was he here today?
3: Sure he was here. He's been here every day since he blew into town. Where else would a kid go for motherly advice? Fist a couple, he's speaking, but the mother, Saul Bloom.
0: When did he leave here?
3: Oh, around 7. I was teaching him a few things. In the middle, he gets a phone call. Says he's got to go. What a chicklin like Giorno's got to go, you know that? What's the matter, Danny? Giorno did something?
0: No.
3: Well, then what's the mishmash? With police, with questions?
0: Under him. The kid was shot, Saul. To death.
3: Huh? Oh, a chicklin like that to die. That breaks the heart, pushes the pieces under the garbage can.
0: You know anything else about him, Saul, besides...
3: Into the private life of my boys, I never pry, Danny. All I know is how to tell him to behave nicely in a squared circle.
0: He must have made friends.
3: Oh, sure he made friends. That Hawaiian shirt over there. See? Hey, Billy! Billy Dodson, come over here a minute. You must have seen Billy fight Danny when he was good. Now he's worn out, rapidly deteriorating into a bum. Oh, Billy. Hi, kid. How's the chap?
4: What do you want, Sol?
3: This is Danny Clover, champ. Detective. It's him who wants.
4: Oh? You think I can get you what you want, Mr. Clover?
3: Oh, talk nice, Billy. Our friend here's looking into the murder of Jack Giorno, so talk nice.
4: Giorno? Murdered? Oh, he's a good kid.
0: Yeah, murdered. An alley. About an hour ago.
4: An hour ago, huh? Just about the time I was given a heavy bag of workout, right, Solly?
3: Sure, Billy, sure.
4: Like I said, Mr. Clover, he was a good kid.
2: Me? I talked to his manager. About fighters, you talk to their managers.
0: Who would that be?
2: Well, the same as mine. George Fuller. His place is down the street, the Miller apartment. He'd be glad to help you. George is helpful. Ask him.
0: I'll do that, Billy.

0: That's pretty late, huh, Buster?
1: You're George Fuller?
0: And what, Buster?
1: I'm Danny Clover, police.
0: Oh, come on right in. No offense, man, to Buster and all. Take a chair, you like.
1: Yeah. Thanks.
0: I was having a beer. There's a couple more banging in the icebox.
1: No.
0: Like I said, I didn't mean to make an offense. You're the law, huh?
1: I work at it.
0: Working now, aren't you? I've got something to do with it?
1: You got a fighter named Jack Giorno?
0: Ah, sweet kid. Sweet fighter, Danny. Fast. He'll come. He'll be there when he learns.
1: He won't learn. He's dead.
0: Oh, come on, Danny.
1: Dead. Murdered in an alley.
0: I told him. I told him. What are you going to do with a kid like that? After all, I told him.
1: What'd you tell him?
0: What did I tell him? To behave himself. To keep his nose clean. A kid like that.
1: Like what?
0: Young. You know what I mean? A comer. A future. All he knows is what's in his fist. How do you keep him out of trouble? He gets in the ring and looks over his shoulder to see how many women are in the audience. Then he proceeds. You know what I mean?
1: Not exactly, Mr. Ford.
0: Women.
1: Jack Giorno got along, huh?
0: Got along. What are you going to do with a kid like that?
1: What women?
0: With ears, Buster. He could pick and choose.
1: Did he?
0: Yeah. Yeah, he did. With red hair. Jenny Dorsett.
1: Jenny Dorsett. I met a man named Billy Dorsett tonight.
0: You met Jenny's husband. What's left of him. He used to be good. Now there's only what's left of him. You know what I mean?
1: Where do I find Jenny?
0: I'll write it down for you, Denny. I told him to keep his nose clean. What do you do with a kid like that?

0: You can enjoy the music for a spell, then you can go away. It's busy inside.
1: It is? Who?
0: Yeah, that's right. Who?
1: Danny Clover, police.
0: Oh, good evening, police. Come in. Just stop being busy inside.
1: You didn't tell me who. I told you. You tell me.
0: Yeah, natural. Mickey Crystal, light heavy, weight 173. Height 5'9", hair black. Color eyes. Sea green, she tells me.
1: Jenny Dorsett?
0: Jenny Dorsett tells me. Come on in, I'm proving. Open your eyes, Jenny. I brought you something.
2: Nice.
0: What is it? It's a policeman. Name of Danny Clover.
2: It's a lot. Looks like it could be kind. Oh, cool. Thank you for bringing it to me, Mickey.
1: Mrs. Dorsett.
2: You're a present, so call me Jenny.
1: Mrs. Dorsett, I want...
2: Not always do we get what we want. I want you to call me Jenny. No. About Jack Jonah, huh, Danny?
1: About Jonah.
2: He's dead. They stopped the music on the radio to tell me Jack Jonah was dead. I cried because... Then they started the music again.
0: Hey, look, it's 8 o'clock. I better get out of here.
2: Not till I let you, Mickey. Nobody goes away from me till I let him.
0: I'll be late, Jenny.
2: Tell me again how you did over that boy in prison.
0: That you like most of all, won't you, Jenny?
2: Tell me.
0: It's okay with our friend. I'm sure he's here to spend his time.
1: Okay.
0: And...
1: Tell her.
0: Yeah. Listen, Jenny, listen, Pete. I took him in a second, see? In the first round, I cut him. It hurt him how I cut him. So in the second, I went after it, but I teased him. First hard, like coal iron on his stomach. I didn't want him to know what I was after. Then in the throat, and then the cut. It's okay with you, police?
1: What do I get you?
0: Sal Poon, he's my mother, like all the other boys. Hi, Jen. Jen.
2: We were talking about Giona? Is that what we were talking about?
1: Who wanted him dead, Mrs. Dawson?
2: Not me, you see how I am, so you know it wasn't me.
1: Your husband, then?
2: Billy. Not Billy.
1: Billy doesn't care about Giona, but Becky, Mickey?
2: Maybe he cares. Who cares what Billy cares?
1: Maybe Billy. Not you. Huh?
2: Once I did a lot. Because Billy was a tiger in it. Sleek. Beautiful. Mean, like a tiger. You seen Billy lately?
1: Saw him at the gym earlier tonight.
2: You mean you seen him fight lately?
1: No.
2: If you had, I wouldn't have to explain to you about Mickey and Jonah. Billy was like them once. Maybe that's what I see in him, huh? The old Billy.
1: Jonah's door said, I don't care. You'll forgive me. All I care is who killed Jonah.
2: George Fuller and Billy and me were sitting in a restaurant a few weeks ago. Jonah walked up to us. First time any of us ever laid eyes on him. After that, what Jonah and I talked about was about Jonah and me. There wasn't room for anything else. So how would I know who killed him? Anything else?
1: Not now.
2: It is with regret I am letting you go. Goodbye, Danny Clover.

0: Danny.
1: Oh,
0: huh? Oh, Danny, make out like you're solving a crime. Like you're thinking. Like you're stalking a footpath. Got it.
2: Dino, what are you doing? It's 12 o'clock. It's midnight.
0: Oh, the best time, Danny. How do you like it, Danny? A Pixie camera my elder saved up for so I can take pictures of my compatriots at work in flight. So far, I got Muggerman with a magnifying glass.
2: Do me a favor, Gino. Gino, get up off the floor.
0: I was only taking an angle shot. Okay. What favor?
2: Put the camera away. Talk to me, huh?
0: Certainly.
2: Thank you.
0: Certainly.
2: What did you find out about Jack Jono?
0: Oh, he was a good little fighter, Danny. He sent a wire to Ohio from whence he came.
2: Hmm?
0: They wired back. He was a good little fighter. Leastwise, that's what I gather from the record.
2: Did a police record come with it?
0: Indeed, and to wit, a minor fracas involving one woman and husband who went with. $50 fine, which I consider quite normal for such goings on.
2: What else?
0: The telephone.
2: May I?
0: Certainly.
2: Danny Clover speaking.
3: George Fuller, Danny. Oh, boss. Oh.
2: What's the trouble? What is it?
3: Get down to my place, Danny. Get here. Bring somebody. Hurry.
2: Well, what happened?
3: What happened? What?
2: Mr. Fuller.
3: You'd better get down here.
2: Where?
3: To my place. You better get down here, Buster.

0: No.
1: Okay, where, Fuller?
0: In there. Right in there, Danny. Something.
1: Do it. The bruised face, the hair tumbling against the tortured throat, the body suspended from a tarnished light fixture, the scarf of many colors that held it there, hanging, clockwise, around, then reversed itself, around, head bowed down in some coy dance. Her name was Jenny Dorsett.
2: Listening to Broadway's My Beat, written by Morton Fine and David Friedkin, and starring Larry Thor as Detective Danny Clover.
1: There's this about Broadway. It's got pride, big pride. It's proud the way it can ferret out secrets. A secret between a man and his wife, for instance, or a man and himself. Broadway paid for it, kid. That gives Broadway a right to get on the radio and on the street corners and scream the secret to 8 million people. The one juicy secret I was denying Broadway, just for a little while, just long enough to get police work done without Broadway's biographers drooling at my shoulder. The secret of a girl named Jenny Dorsett. A girl hanging from a light fixture. The secret of the doctor examining her. The secret of the men photographing her, bemused by the movement of her suspended body, wondering at what speed, at what lens opening best to catch the swing of death. They wave the doctor away and he comes over to you.
0: Danny, a cigarette? I left mine back.
1: Yeah, sure. Here, Dr. Sinsky.
0: Thank you. That makes the carton I owe you. Remind me, huh?
1: How long, doctor, like that?
0: An hour. She's been dead an hour. I think she must have begged for death longer than that.
1: Huh?
0: You must have seen it, Danny, the way she was beaten. The face, her throat, the body, too. Oh, the piece of cloth clenched in her hand.
1: Hawaiian print from her husband's shirt. I've seen it before.
0: She must have pleaded with him to kill her. To stop hitting her and to kill her. Oh, Danny, Danny. You and me, what are we doing in this?
3: Yeah. And it's kind of disgusting, isn't it, Buster?
0: Huh? Who are you?
3: Yeah, no offense, Buster. I just mean it's disgusting the way Billy beat Jenny up and then hanged her.
1: George Fuller. Dr. Sinsky, there's this place.
0: Mm.
1: He found Jenny like this, he told me. He called me up on the telephone to tell me he found her.
3: Yeah, that's me. George Fuller, fight manager, promoter, all-round good guy. Don't go away, Doc. Everybody says George Fuller's a good guy. Oh, the doc don't care.
1: One thing, George. How come Jenny was here in your place?
3: Well, you think I killed her? You think I could do a thing like that to Jenny?
1: That's not what I asked.
3: You couldn't be wrong, Buster. The doc said it was an hour ago, didn't he? An hour ago, an hour before that, and an hour before that, I was at Sal Boone's gym. A lot of people saw me all the time, especially Sal. Ask him, Buster.
1: Huggerman?
4: Yeah, Danny?
1: Call Sal Boone's gym. Ask him if Fuller was there tonight, an hour ago, or two or three, just like he told me.
4: Okay, Danny.
1: Now the question I asked you before, George. How come Jenny was here?
3: I don't really know. I'm lying, Buster. I do know.
1: Well, tell me, George.
3: Patience. It's hard to tell. I don't like to tell it about Jenny. Especially now she's like that.
1: What about Jenny?
3: A fighter, Nicky Crystal, you know him? A fighter, Nicky Crystal, came to me. Asked me the use of my apartment. I gave him the use. That's why Jenny was here. Yeah, and Nicky had a date. This was the only way they could meet.
4: Danny, Fuller was at the gym, just like he said.
1: Thanks, Margaret. You think Nicky, don't you?
3: I think what you think, Buster. I think Billy Dorsett, her husband. Because that piece of Hawaiian shirt you found in Jenny's hand, that's Billy's shirt. You know it, Buster. I think he found out about Jenny and Nicky Crystal and he...
1: Yeah. Margaret, I'm going after...
3: Don't go after Billy to his home, Danny. He ain't there.
1: No?
3: No, I called to tell him about Jenny here. He wasn't home. Try to Bel Air, Fleabag on West 47th. That's where Billy holds up when he's had a strain. Try there, Buster.
5: $2 a day, mister. And that'll be right now because it's in advance, whatever you got on your mind.
1: My name's Danny Clover. I'm...
5: Danny Clover, huh? Well, that's a twist.
1: Police.
5: Uh-oh.
1: Makes a difference, huh?
5: Oh, I don't know. A policeman once slept in.
6: I'm looking for a man named Billy Dorset.
5: Dorset, eh? Ain't had a Dorset in here since...
6: Let's see the register. Let's see it.
5: You got it. You got it.
6: Right here, a man registered at 1 o'clock this morning.
5: What do you see there?
6: Right here. Can't make out his name.
5: Mm. Couldn't be Dorset. Dorset starts with a D. This name don't start with nothing in the alphabet. Unless they changed it since I've been to school.
6: What room did you give him?
5: 14. Down there. Turn right.
6: Thanks.
5: Hey, don't turn left, mister. Turn right.

I'll never know who opened that door, me or whoever was on the other side of it. And the second when I found it open too easily to my pressure, the second when I stepped inside the room,

0: Uh-oh. Worked over, huh?
1: Just help me up.
2: Yeah, sure. Take it easy now.
1: Did you see? No, you wouldn't. How long have I been here?
0: 2 hours ago, you looked better. You need your bed, mister. That's what you need. Bed.
1: A man was right. Bed was something I could use, but right now would take the time I needed. I went back to headquarters and sent out an all-points bulletin on Billy Dorsett. I waited. I dozed. I waited some more. Dozed. The dawn from my office window woke me up. I pulled down the blinds. Dozed. At 10:30, the headache caught up with me. It was composed of several things, among them the fact that Billy Dorsett hadn't been picked up, and the thought maybe Billy Dorsett hadn't killed his wife. It was all so pat, so easy. Easy as the call I had to make.
2: Danny, 11 o'clock in the morning. Who's alive at 11 except Kicklers and her mother, Motherbone? Danny Glover also?
1: I want Mickey Crystal. Is he here, Saul?
2: Danny, what happened to your wholesome face, your classic head? Who's been on him, Danny?
1: Mickey Crystal here? That's all I want, Saul. Mickey, now. The big tears later.
2: Oh, he's in the dressing room, Danny. Number 3. Boy's rubbing him down. Mickey had a hard night.
1: 3? That way?
2: Uh-huh. It ain't sporting what they did to your face, Danny.
3: Whatever it is that stands there watching me, boy, tell her to go away.
1: Me, Mickey. Yeah. Danny Clover. Turn over. Sit up.
3: Ah, go away.
1: Do like I say, Mickey.
3: Okay. Turn me over, boy. Now, sit me up. Yeah, keep working on the neck. Oh, good God.
1: Where were you last night, Mickey?
3: You asking a friend?
1: As a policeman who's hungry for a murderer. Where were you?
3: In that case, I'll tell you. Find out anyway. I was out of town.
1: Where out of town?
3: In Harrisburg, PA. I flew down.
1: You're lying.
3: Oh, how long a spine that way? Oh, I can't hold this spine.
1: Where were you?
3: You think they hit me, Mr. Clover? Don't. Because I was in Harrisburg last night. When you find out that I tell the truth, you're going to be sorry.
1: You're at George Fuller's apartment with Jenny, where Jenny was beaten and murdered.
3: Who told you?
1: Is that where you were?
3: I was supposed to be. I asked to be. After I got back from Harrisburg, I was looking forward to it. But I never got out of Harrisburg, not till dawn.
1: Prove it, Mickey.
3: You prove it. With the Palomar Arena, Harrisburg, PA.
1: What happened to keep you there all night?
3: An accident.
1: Tell me about it.
3: I hit a man too hard. If you don't believe, check. You'll do that, huh? Check.
1: So I did. I checked. I went back to the office and sent a wire to Harrisburg. I waited. The time I needed. Time for the clean sheet of white paper. And the questions to be written down on it. And the doodles. And crumple it up and miss the waste paper basket with it. Another clean white piece of paper. Now it looked like Billy killed his wife, motive jealousy. But who killed Jack Dono? Motive maybe the same. Not Billy. He had an alibi. The connection between the two murders, the common denominator. What?
4: Take your head out of your hands, Danny. It's me.
1: Oh. Hello, Jim.
4: Come with a message from Harrisburg.
1: Okay, let's hear it.
4: Briefly, this. Mickey Crystal did indeed fight in Harrisburg last night at the Palomar Arena.
1: Go on.
4: He won the fight so decisively, his opponent did not get up after he was knocked down. Mickey was held till said opponent was out of danger. Towards morning, they let Mickey go, received a purse of $500, and so forth and so forth.
1: Call me with a so forth, huh?
4: Yep. Sincerely yours, the management, Palomar Arena, Harrisburg, Pennsylvania.
1: I ask a foolish question.
4: Your head still hurt, Danny?
1: Yeah, a little.
4: You figure this Billy Dorsett did it to you? We got a pickup out on him, but no action. Billy Dorsett, huh, Danny?
1: Someone who knew how to use his fist. Probably Billy.
4: Well, forgive for intruding upon your brain, Danny, but how did Billy know his wife was in Mr. Fuller's apartment when she was? Who told him that?
1: Who told Billy Dorsett his wife was at Mr. Fuller's place?
4: You're repeating myself.
1: Only one man, Gino. Just one man.
5: That beer's all gone out of the ice box now, Danny. It's all the account off you, Danny.
1: Don't bother, George.
4: You look like a man with a problem, Buster. I'll bet the problems you police...
1: My problem for the day is over.
4: Well, I'm glad to hear it, Danny. Phew. Wish mine were.
1: I'm on your bigger ones, huh?
4: I slipped? Did I do that?
1: There wasn't anything you could help.
4: I'm glad to hear it. I'd hate myself if it worked out. I slipped.
1: You told me Mickey had a date with Jenny.
4: So?
1: You told her husband, too. Her husband was a fine murder weapon, George.
4: So that makes him a murderer.
1: Ah, that's right. You, too.
4: Figure it for me. Will you? Well, Billy boy, just talking about you. Come in. Make it a party. Sit down.
1: Yeah, we've been looking for you, Billy.
3: Come in. George asked me first. He even said sit down. Anyhow, I'm tired and I want to sit down.
1: Uh-huh.
3: George said sit down, and while you were saying uh-huh, George pointed a gun in your back.
1: Huh?
4: A little insurance until we close our deal.
1: You going to buy me, George?
4: Name your price, but try to keep it low. Remember, Buster, I'm not too loaded.
1: You're going to give me Billy as the murderer?
4: Him? Money, too. Do it this way, Danny. He killed his wife. We all agree to that, huh? Don't we, Billy? We all agree.
3: Yeah. Yeah, I killed her. You wanted me to, didn't you, George?
1: But you killed John, didn't you, George?
4: As long as we're making a deal, Danny, yeah, I killed him. I needed to prove something to Jenny. Something to make me attractive to her. The kind of woman she was.
3: And it didn't work out. Did she laugh at you, George, like she's been laughing at me?
4: Oh, but...
1: Laughed at you, huh? That's why you called Billy here and said she was meeting a man at your apartment, so he'd kill her.
4: You know what, Billy? This policeman is the only man who knows we're both murderers. I've got the gun. You can do to him what you did to Jenny. It'll be easier.
3: We can try. We can really try.
1: You're a fool, Billy.
4: Billy. Billy. Him. The policeman. Don't be crazy. Billy.
5: Crazy Troy. Stop here, you crazy Troy. Crazy, crazy. Crazy. I'll fix you. Fix you. You never had brains. You never had any.
1: Drop the gun. Drop it.
5: There. Crazy, all because of Jenny.

There's a time on Broadway when the crowd gives up, goes home. The lights buzz fitful, die. Then it's a street of dim moonlight and dark whispers. The wind of the night, the wind that scatters everything gently. Yesterday's headlines, yesterday's dreams, yesterday's people. It's Broadway, the gaudiest, the most violent, the lonesomest mile in the world. Broadway, my beat.

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The program was produced and directed by Elliot Lewis with musical score composed and conducted by Alexander Courage.

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4: It's immediately after the close of our last episode. As in the town of Smithville, Harry Mason and Paul Drake follow a police sedan to the address of a rooming house on Fifth Street. The police siren is wide open and both cars are driving with all possible speed and with reason. Gus Jansen is ahead in the grim race to find Suzanne Barclay. Gus is already talking to the landlady of the rooming house where...
5: Now look, mister, you understand I'm not trying to make you give me something.
6: I understand, Mr. Dooley.
5: If you want to turn around, walk out that door, I won't say a word. Not a word.
6: We understand each other, Mrs. Dooley. You want some money to have your furnace repaired? I want to find my sister. One hand washes the other, right?
5: Uh-huh.
6: What's the matter?
5: You give in awful easy.
6: Mr. Dooley, I love my sister. I'm quite willing to pay for information leading to her. But to pay any reasonable amount, of course. I could go to the police.
5: I ain't worried you'll go to the police. I've been around a long time, mister. You learn things when you run a rooming house. You ain't going to the cops.
6: I'd prefer not to. I'd rather deal directly with you. We're wasting time, Mr. Dooley. I believe you suggested we go down to your cellar?
5: Yeah. I got to put some coal in that furnace. Unless you'll do it for me.
6: Now, snap out of it, Mrs. Dooley. I want that information and I want it fast.
5: Huh?
6: Can anybody hear us talking here?
5: Well, one of the roomers might come in any time.
6: We'll go to your room.
5: My room opens off the cellar.
6: All right, have it your way. We go down cellar. But we go now, Mrs. Dooley, because I'm in a hurry.
5: Maybe I won't tell you after all.
6: Yes, you will.
5: Are you threatening me?
6: You'll tell me because you want the money.
5: This way. Now, be careful. It's kind of dark.
6: Why don't you turn on the light?
5: Lights cost money.
6: All right. Now, what about Suzanne?
5: Who?
6: The girl. Her real name is Suzanne Barclay.
5: Wait till we go downstairs. And wait till I turn on the light. Now, let's see the color of your money.
6: Okay, Mrs. Dooley. Now, take a look.
5: Oh, you've got a lot more than $200. If you'd give me a little more, I could get a new furnace. I wouldn't need to get this old one repaired.
6: We made a bargain. I keep my word, Mrs. Dooley. I get mad if someone doesn't keep hers.
5: Now, don't get excited, mister.
6: I'm getting awfully impatient, Mrs. Dooley.
5: Well... The girl you say is your sister came in here late October. I remember her good. She had a bandage on her hand.
6: Okay.
5: She'd been to the doctor. She had medicine delivered from the drugstore, just like you said.
6: I want to know how I can find her now.
5: Well, she only stayed for a week.
6: Did she leave a forwarding address?
5: No, she didn't.
6: You got any idea where she is now?
5: No.
6: Now, how did you expect to parlay that into $200?
5: Huh?
6: You haven't told me a thing.
5: I ain't finished talking. I seen the girl.
6: Where?
5: Right here. Right here in this house. I saw her not over a week ago. You got time to listen now, young fellow?
6: I'm listening.
5: Yeah. And I'm waiting. I want the money.
6: After?
5: At least give me part of it. Give me part of it or I won't say another word.
6: Mrs. Dooley. All right. Here. Here's $100.
5: Give me.
6: Now keep talking.
5: 46. Wait till I count it. 80. Yes, it's all here. Now, where was I?
6: Suzanne was here not a week ago.
5: Oh, yes. She came late at night.
6: Alone?
5: All by herself. I feel so sorry for the poor girl, all alone and frightened. She said she wanted to know if any letters came after she left.
6: Go on.
5: Then she asked what she really came to find out. She asked if anybody had come looking for him.
6: Just, anybody?
5: She asked about one man in particular. She asked if a young fellow, about your age, with green eyes, like yours, I guess, and about your size. She asked if a young fellow who looks like that had come looking for her. Oh, she wasn't talking about you, though. She's scared to death the fellow she described will find her. And, of course, she isn't afraid of her brother.
6: Naturally. Go on, Mrs. DeLay.
5: Oh, I don't want to bore you, mister. Let's go back upstairs.
6: You haven't put coal in your furnace.
5: I want to go upstairs. Get out of my way.
6: You haven't got your other $100.
5: Stand aside, please. Stand aside.
6: And you haven't finished telling me. Now, don't be nervous, Mrs. Dooley. Here. There's the other $100. Don't you want to count it?
5: No, I know it's all here.
6: Now, tell me the rest.
5: Well, we can talk just as good upstairs. We can go in the parlor.
6: This is okay. Now, don't be nervous, Mrs. Dooley. Believe me, there's no reason. Would I give you all that money if I planned to hurt you?
5: It's not. But you got a mean look in your eye.
6: Never mind that. Now start talking.
5: Yes, sir. The girl comes back every month.
6: What?
5: At least she's come back every month since she left here.
6: You don't know where she is now?
5: No, and I asked her. But she's come back every month. I expect she'll come back next month.
6: Yes, probably.
5: And I'm thinking, if I knew where to reach you, I could let you know the next time she comes.
6: You think she'll sit and wait for as long as it takes me to get here?
5: Well, there's lots of ways we can work it.
6: I could have somebody waiting here for her.
5: You could, or there's a little room in my apartment. I could push her in there and lock the door.
6: What?
5: Just till you have time to get here. Of course, I'd expect you to pay me a little something.
6: You like money, don't you?
5: A person has to look out for herself, I always say.
6: Yeah.
5: Now, don't worry. I can fix it so your sister doesn't run away again. You want me to do that? You want to leave me a place to call you? What's the matter?
6: I've got a problem, Mrs. Dooley.
5: Huh?
6: You see, other people are looking for my sister. Are you willing to help me for a certain consideration? How can I be sure you won't help them?
5: Oh, I wouldn't do a thing like that.
6: You wouldn't?
5: No, sir. I keep my bargains, too. Don't you worry about a thing, dearie.
6: Yes, I'd like to trust you, Mrs.
5: Oh,
6: Dooley.
5: You can, dearie.
6: $200 worth. What if they offer you $300?
5: You've got more than $300.
6: So have they. I'm not saying you'd sell out to the highest bidder, but you're a keen woman, Mrs. Dooley. It's a temptation. You can see why this leaves me a problem.
5: There's nothing you can do about it, mister.
6: No?
5: No, there ain't. Because you don't know when she'll come back again.
6: No, that isn't a problem. She comes every month. There are 4 weeks in a month. She came last week, according to you, which means she'll return in about 3 weeks.
5: Oh,
6: no, that isn't a problem. But what am I going to do about you?
5: Oh, you're not going to do one thing. I'm going up those stairs.
6: What?
5: I'm going up those stairs. Don't you try to stop me.
6: Why, Mrs. Dooley, I wouldn't think of trying to stop you. Oh, indeed, Mrs. Dooley, you go right up those stairs. Yes, right now. Go right ahead. After you, Mrs. Dooley.
7: Meanwhile, only a block away.
8: The police car is slowing, Perry.
9: Yes. Paul.
10: Yeah?
9: How's your head?
10: I'm okay.
9: No, I mean it. Now, we may go into action. How is your head?
10: Well, still sore, but I'm okay.
8: This is Fifth Street, Perry. The drugstore clerk thinks the rooming house is on Fifth Street.
9: Well,
10: how much do you figure Gus is ahead of us?
9: I don't know. 10 minutes? 15 at the most.
10: Got a good chance. Police cars stop in front of that brown house.
9: That's where the drug clerk is pointing across the street.
8: The big frame house. Dooley's rooming house.
9: Mm-hmm. All right. Now, Della.
8: Yes, Chief.
9: There's only one police officer here now, and I think Gus is inside that house.
8: You going to wait?
9: No, we don't wait. Now, you hop out. Run and ask the police officer to cover the entrance. Paul and I will go in the front.
8: Oh, I want to go
9: you
8: in.
9: You do what you're told. Ask him to cover the back entrance.
8: Oh, Perry. Oh, well, all right.
9: Okay, Paul. You got a gun? Yeah. Don't hesitate to use it. Gus is armed, and he's a killer.
7: Well, what do you think is going to happen? What will Perry Mason find inside Dooley's rooming house? We'll learn tomorrow, so you'll join us, won't you?
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12: Sam Spade, Detective Agency.
13: It's me, Effie.
12: Oh, Sam, I've been worried about you. Sid Weiss was just on the phone, and he says digging up a corpse without a permit is against the law.
13: It's all right, Effie. I just dug him up to say hello and put him back again.
12: Oh, Sam.
13: I'll be down in a couple of minutes to dictate my report, sweetheart. If I get lost on the way, you'll find me in City Hospital, the psycho ward, third straitjacket from the left.
0: Dashiell Hammett, America's leading detective fiction writer and creator of Sam Spade, the hard-boiled private eye, and William Spear, radio's outstanding producer-director of mystery and crime drama, join their talents to make your hair stand on end with the adventures of Sam Spade. 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

0: Date, August 2nd, 1946. To Mrs. Gregory Denov. Subject, death of Dr. Denov. I was sitting in my office with nothing to think about except a horse named Corkscrew Jr. My secretary, Effie Perrine, came in and said there was someone outside. I didn't look up from the dope sheet, so she said it again.
1: Someone outside, Sam.
0: What's he look like?
1: Blue double-breasted custom-made suit, Connemara tie, hand-tailored shirt, English shoes, hand-trimmed Van Dyke.
0: Get me a blank check and send him in.
1: Okay, Sam. Please come in. Mr. Spade will see you now, sir.
2: Thank you. You are Mr. Spade?
3: Sam Spade.
0: What can I do for you?
3: I'm Dr. Gregory Denov, a psychoanalyst. I need your help.
0: Lie down, doctor, and tell me all about it.
3: I see you might also be noted for your sense of humor as well as your discretion.
0: Who told you I was discreet?
3: A man named Nicolaitis.
0: Well, you tell Nicolaitis, I think he's cute, too. What else does he say about me?
3: That I can trust you with $10,000.
0: Oh. Is this Mr. Nicolaitis one of your patients?
3: No, he isn't. As a matter of fact, he's gotten possession of some private records of mine. Well, it's rather involved.
0: Nicolaitis is shaking you down, and he picked me as the middleman, is that it?
3: This is not an ordinary case of blackmail.
0: Blackmail is blackmail, even if you do it in Technicolor.
3: Well, as you may know, a psychoanalyst keeps a faithful transcript, a detailed record of everything a patient says during consultation, no matter how intimate or shocking.
0: Yeah.
3: This man, Nicolaitis, has managed to gain possession of a copy of one of these case histories. The patient is a very celebrated person, and should this material be divulged, it may have very serious consequences for both my patient and for me.
0: Doctor, your best bet's the San Francisco Police Department.
3: No, that's out of the question.
0: Then I'm afraid I can't help you.
3: Why not? Nicolaitis said
0: I'm a private detective. When I take on a client, I take on his troubles. My job is to protect him, not to stand by and see him milked. If you want to hire me on that basis, I'll listen.
3: Oh, I'm so tired. You must trust somebody. What can you do for me, Mr. Spade?
0: Write me out a check for $1,000. Got a pen? Yeah.
3: All right.
0: You see, Nicolaitis figures that if I'm getting a cut, I'll have to keep my mouth shut. I'll spend it all the same.
3: Here you are.
0: Thanks. Now, what was the last thing Nicolaitis told you?
3: That he would pick up the $10,000 here and deliver to you this file in question.
0: Can you reach him?
3: Yes.
0: Call him. Tell him you've seen me. Tell him I won't do that kind of business in my office. Tell him to come to your house. I'll be there.
3: What if he refuses?
0: He won't. Tell him I have the whole $10,000.
3: What time?
0: How about in an hour?
3: No, I'm sorry. We'll have to make it around 3 or... Oh, goodness, I'm late now. I really...
0: That's a beautiful watch, Mr. Denov.
3: Yes.
0: Phone?
3: Yes.
0: May I see it?
3: My watch? Why, really, Mr. Spade, I'm very late. I have so many things to do, and I have to be at the Majestic Theater well before the matinee starts at 2:30.
0: Are you going to see me at 3 o'clock if you're going to the theater?
3: Oh, I'm not going to stay for the performance. Well, Mr. Spade, till 3 o'clock then. Oh, my office is in my apartment. The address is here in my car. It's the penthouse.
0: Penthouse, huh? Okay, doctor, I'll come formal. I'll wear the top to my bathing suit. I left my office around 2:30 and started walking up Knob Hill. The Versailles Apartments, where Denov's place was, took up the whole 300 block, so I didn't have any trouble finding it. I stopped across the street for a minute to get my breath after the uphill climb, mopped my face, and started across. Just as I got to the middle of the street... The crowd was packed in so close around I couldn't see who'd done the Brody, but I had a pretty good idea. The cops had the sidewalk roped off and guards posted at the building entrance. It took me maybe 20 minutes to elbow my way through and show my credentials. Sergeant Levine had the front door, so they let me in. Lieutenant Dundee of Homicide met me at the door of the penthouse.
4: Hiya, Sam. What do you want?
0: I want to see Dr. Denov.
4: The doctor's dead.
0: Dead?
4: Yeah.
0: He's my client. They can't do this to me. How?
4: Hit a Brody out the window. What are you here for?
0: To see his wife. Okay with you?
4: Why not? She's inside.
0: Thanks.
5: Denov, please. With all due respect for your grief, I must have the keys to the cabinet where Gregory kept his confidential files. You realize that you wished me to take charge of his patients and that I am responsible. All this police and so on. Oh, we must get those files out of here as soon as possible. Yes?
0: My name is Spade.
5: I am Dr. Zoya. I was poor Dr. Denoff's oldest friend. If there's anything
0: I'd like to see you, Mrs. Denoff, alone.
5: But you police have already asked her so many questions. You see, she's not in the...
0: I'm not with the police. I'm a private detective. I was working for Dr. Denoff.
5: A private detective?
6: He was in trouble, you see. You see, Dr. Sawyer, the police won't believe me. Mm. Mr. Spade, you'll tell them. You'll tell them he didn't commit suicide.
4: Well, Mrs. Denoff, I guess that takes care of everything here. It's clearly suicide.
6: Oh, you idiot. Blind, stupid idiot. Suicide. My husband, he treated suicide. He would never...
5: No, please. It will be all right, my dear. I'm sorry. She's hysterical.
4: Yeah.
5: If I had the time,
6: Mrs.
5: I would...
6: Tell them. Tell them.
5: Please, Mrs. Denoff. The undertaker has been arranged for a burial at 7 o'clock, the Israel Cemetery. Now, please, the key to Gregory's file.
6: Here, take it and go. Go ahead, all of you.
4: Okay, we'll call you now.
5: Oh, I'm so sorry, gentlemen. This hysteria is simply traumatic condition. If I only had the time.
6: Who can I turn to? Who will help me? You think it's pleasant? You think my husband would rest if they said I committed suicide? What shall I do? What shall I do? What shall I do?
0: Dr. Zoya didn't have the time, neither have I. You think it's murder? Who do you think killed your husband?
6: To name someone. That's a very serious charge, Mr. Spade.
0: Goodbye, Mrs. Denoff.
6: Constance Brent.
0: You mean Constance Brent, the actress?
6: Yes. Yes, she was his last patient this morning. She had threatened to kill him before.
0: How do you know?
6: My husband said so.
0: Do you?
6: Well, he'd written it down on his notes on her case. Once before, she'd almost pushed him from that same window.
0: How about your husband and Miss Brent?
6: Oh, I knew she was falling in love with my husband. That always happens. They call it a transference. But in this...
0: Your husband told me Miss Brent was acting in a play this afternoon over at the Majestic.
6: Yes, Midsummer Night's Dream. But she was here. I know she was here. Miss Ray, the receptionist, was coming back from lunch when she heard voices arguing inside. And she was sure it was Miss Brent's voice.
0: Show me the doctor's case history on Miss Brent.
6: I can't. It's missing. As soon as it happened, I went to the files. I meant to show it to the police.
0: Who could have taken it?
6: Constance Brent was the last one in that room before he died.
0: Yeah. When did you see Nicolaitis last?
6: Nick who?
0: Skip it.
6: But where can I reach you in case...
0: For the next couple of hours, I'll be at the Majestic Theater. I want to see how good an actress this Constance Brent is.

0: men, Verlong, else the pots of liar call. So good night unto you all. Give me your hands if we be friends, and Robin shall restore our land.
1: Yes, Miss Constance Prince, dressing room. What do you want? I want to talk to Miss Brent.
2: Well, you can talk to me. I'm her husband.
1: So you're Mr. Brent.
2: I'm Jonathan Wallace. She's Mrs. Wallace. Now, what do you want with my wife?
1: I've come to tell her that Dr. Denhoff is dead.
2: Are you sure?
1: You try falling from a 12th-floor window sometime.
2: Well, that's the best news I've heard this year.
3: I'm afraid it'll be a shock for Constance.
1: Maybe, maybe not. She was the last person to see him alive, as far as anybody can make out.
2: Are you from the police?
1: No, I'm from the insurance company. Claims investigator.
2: What do you want to see Constance for? The policy wasn't made out to her, was it?
1: No, made out to his widow. But she can't collect. Police say it was suicide.
4: Oh, that settles it. This is the last time I play Titania. Stand around while Puck talks his head off. Who is this person?
3: Darling, I'm afraid this is going to be a shock. This man is from an insurance company. Dr. Denhoff is dead.
4: Oh, what a pity. What happened?
1: The police say he jumped. His wife says he was pushed. She also says that you, Miss Brent, might have been the pusher.
4: Oh, now really, it's too absurd. How like a wife.
1: What time did your play start this afternoon, Miss Brent?
4: Matinee at 2:30, always. Always.
2: And the late lamented Dr. Denhoff jumped at 3 o'clock.
1: I didn't say he did. Doesn't this news shock you?
4: But of course. Do you think good psychoanalysts are easy to find?
1: Looks like your next doctor will have to start from scratch. Your case history seems to be missing from Dr. Denhoff's files.
2: Missing?
4: No. What is it?
1: Has a man named Nicolaitis been in touch with you?
4: I've never heard of him.
1: Chances are you will.
4: Does he have Dr. Denhoff's notes on my case?
1: Could be.
4: This is frightful.
1: Hot reading, huh?
4: You seem to know this person, Nicolaitis. Get that file for me and I'll pay you well for it.
3: Just a minute, my lovely Titania. We don't know who this man really is. He might even be Nicolaitis himself. Let me see your company credentials.
1: Now, what do you know? Somebody picked my pocket. My wallet's gone.
3: I thought so. All right, you tell me who you are. I'll call the police.
4: Oh, no, no, Jonathan, no police.
1: Let's get off the merry-go-round. My name is Spade. You'll find me in the phone book under S. My office is open until 6 o'clock. And if a man answers, don't hang up. It'll be me. Found a Nicolaitis yet?
4: Not one. I even tried spelling it backwards.
1: Nobody ever heard of a man named Nicolaitis. Beginning to think there ain't no such person.
5: Pardon me. Do I hear my name mentioned? I'm Nicolaitis.
4: Sam, I still think you're right.
1: Come all the way in, Mr. Nicolaitis. Sit down.
5: Oh, thank you.
4: If you need me, Sam, just scream.
1: What can I do for you?
5: Oh, I've come for my money.
1: What money?
5: Oh, the $10,000. Do you remember the $10,000?
1: Refresh my memory.
5: Oh, Dr. Denhoff, the gentleman who visited you this morning.
1: Oh, that $10,000.
5: Well, you see, you remember now.
1: Yeah, it all comes back to me now. You were supposed to deliver something for the money.
5: Since Dr. Denhoff is dead, that is no longer important. You will give me the money, please, and I will not disturb your afternoon any further.
1: Suppose I refuse.
5: Oh, that would grieve me. In my grief, there's no telling what I might do.
1: Dr. Denhoff's dead. There's nothing more you can do to hurt him.
5: Oh, never would I attempt to hurt poor Dr. Denhoff. But my sorrow would be so great if I should be forced to hurt the woman he lost. After

0: Dr. Denoff, but my sorrow would be so great if I should be forced to hurt the woman he lost. After all, as Titania says, these are the forgeries of jealousy.
1: Titania, huh? Ah, yes, Midsummer Night's Dream, Act 1, Scene 18. I'm a little rusty on my Shakespeare.
0: Oh, you are indeed, Mr. Spade. Titania doesn't appear until well into Act 2.
1: She doesn't, huh? Yeah, that's right. Yeah, I guess she isn't on for 40 minutes or so.
0: Yes, indeed, Mr. Spade, but I didn't come here to discuss drama.
1: What else have you got to discuss? When Dr. Denoff died, your market died with him.
0: That is a very unprogressive view, Mr. Spade. There's always a gentleman named Jonathan Wallace.
1: Why, you fiend. You don't mean you'd sell to both of us.
0: Mr. Spade, how can you have such a low opinion of me? I will prove my integrity. I will give you the material. You give me the money.
1: Hand it over.
0: In the Levant, Mr. Spade, we have a saying. He who goes too close to the bear soon loses his beard. I have left my beard at home.
1: Okay, I'll meet you anywhere you say, anytime you say.
0: Excellent. At 7 in your apartment, huh?
1: Won't that be walking into the bear's cave?
0: In the Levant, Mr. Spade, we have a saying. Private dicks do not kill people in their own apartment.

0: was then 6 p.m. I called Effie for messages. She told me that you had been phoning frantically, Mrs. Stenhoff. I still had maybe 30 minutes before Nikolaitis was due at my apartment, so I breezed on up to your place on the hill. We had a very interesting chat, remember, Mrs. Stenhoff? Looking back on it, that was probably the most interesting conversation we had. Funny, I can't remember much of anything you said, but it was so cozy there in your place. And what with your clock being about 20 minutes slow, it must have been something like 7:30 before I left you. I grabbed a cab and told the hacky to step on it. I hoped Nikolaitis was still waiting at my apartment. He was. Mr. Nikolaitis, I'm sorry to be late. He was lying on my bathroom floor. The little guy was looking just about as natty as when he'd been in my office, except that the beautiful silk scarf he'd been wearing was twisted into a tight noose around his neck. Mr. Nikolaitis was a very dead blackmailer.
1: The makers of Wild Root Cream Oil are presenting the fourth in a new series of programs bringing to the air for the first time the adventures of Dashiell Hammett's famous private detective, Sam Spade.

0: Then, at the racetrack, the man who has something better than a mere hunch is said to have it straight from the horse. Of course, that's a humorous expression, but it shows how to get facts, go straight to the real source of information. 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
1: His eyes were open and he seemed to be looking right at me as I bent over him. The finger marks on his throat were too blotchy to be of any use. Pretty soon, Lieutenant

0: Dundee and Sergeant Polhouse came in and walked over behind me. We all stood there for a second, and then Polhouse bent down and closed those eyes.
1: You know him, Sam?
0: His name is Nikolaitis. That's all I know about him.
1: What did he come here to your place for?
0: I don't know.
1: You invited him?
0: I wouldn't have been surprised to find him here, but not like this. You boys got a smear on him yet?
1: Sure. He's an old customer of mine. Runs a photo lab. Photostats, microfilm.
0: Microfilm. Nobody makes any sense. They're all screwballs, psychos, neurotics. What am I doing in the middle of this anyway?
1: Sam, don't scream at us. We're just doing a job.
0: Oh, I'm sorry, boys. Dr. Denov is my client.
1: Mental expert. That Denov probably had a screw loose somewhere and needed a psychoanalyst himself. Say, maybe he was...
0: Yeah. Yeah. Hey, look, Dundee. I'm going out of here now. Do I call Sid Weiss and we go through all that again, or are you going to let me walk?
1: Why, Sam, you can go. I know where you sleep. I'll wake you when I'm ready for you.

0: want some answers, Dr. Sawyer, and you're the guy who can give them to me.
1: I'm listening. Just let the questions flow into your mind and do not try to repress any of them. Speak instantly, whatever.
0: Okay, question number one, without thinking. Do you think Dr. Denoff was a suicide?
1: Well, I had not seen Dr. Denoff for many years. He had been my student in Vienna. I was his analyst, in fact.
0: That's all very interesting, Doctor, but my question...
1: Yes, yes, sir. Did poor Dr. Denoff commit suicide? I have reviewed all the material, manifest and hypothetical, and I came to the conclusion... No, no, it was quite impossible. You see, these paranoid...
0: Okay, question number two. Was Dr. Denoff in love with Constance Brent?
1: I suppose I can now answer that question. When I arrived in San Francisco, I found him in great distress. He told me he feared he was losing his objectivity towards this patient.
0: In other words, he was in love with her?
1: Yes.
0: You think she might have murdered him?
1: All psychoanalytical subjects develop aggressive feelings toward the doctor. Nearly all of my patients have threatened me at one time or another.
0: You don't say. Tell me, Dr. Zoya, you know anything about Jonathan Wallace, Miss Brent's husband?
1: A violent type, almost psychotic.
0: Yeah? How about you, Dr. Zoya? Is you have done it?
1: That is a most interesting question, Mr. Spade. When I arrived here from Vienna without funds, dependent on the kindness of my former students, I must confess that I felt a certain antagonism. It disturbed me to realize that a man of my standing in the profession should have been dependent on the goodwill of a younger and, I sincerely believe, less gifted man. However, I overcame this, and I didn't kill him.
0: Yeah. Well, Doctor, thanks a lot.
1: Oh, people. Truly a life study. There is no accounting. For instance, Dr. Denoff. He came to me only this afternoon with the strangest request.
0: Yeah?
1: He gave me the gold watch. The gold watch which I had presented to him many years ago upon his graduation in Vienna. He had a patient waiting and so had not much time to explain.
0: Where is this watch?
1: Please, I'm coming to that. He asked me to promise that I would have the watch buried with him if something should happen. That has been done.
0: But Dr. Denoff just died at 3 o'clock.
1: It is a Mosaic law that the deceased be buried before sundown.
0: Thanks, Doctor. Thanks a lot.
1: I hope I've been of some help.
0: Doctor, you'll never know how much you've helped me.

0: is it?
1: Spade.
0: Oh, what's happened?
1: I think I got the answers, Mrs. Denov. That file on Constance Brent. Your husband knew that you'd been going through it.
0: Mr. Spade.
1: Shut up and listen to me. He took it out of the files, had it microfilmed for his own private records, and destroyed the original.
0: Really?
1: The man who did the microfilming was Nikolaitis. He delivered one print to your husband and kept another for himself. He was murdered in my apartment for the copy he used to shake down your husband. The killer now has that copy, if it hasn't already been destroyed. But we can still put our hands on the first strip of microfilm, which he delivered to your husband.
0: This is astonishing. How?
1: It's in the gold watch, which was buried with him.
0: The watch that Dr. Zoe...
1: That's right. Denov made up his mind that whatever he knew about Constance Brent was going to go to the grave with him. What are you doing tonight?
0: Well, nothing.
1: And we got a date, sweetheart, you and I. I'll be back toward the wee hours. All paths lead to the grave. Ophelia, Act 6.
0: Gregory's grave? But shouldn't we get a court order and have it done properly?
1: The courts don't open until 10 in the morning, sweetheart. And Lieutenant Dundee's going to start asking me some questions about that stiff in my apartment before then. You see, baby, I can't wait.

0: afraid we shouldn't be doing this.
1: If I'm wrong this time, it won't be wasted effort. I'll crawl into the grave myself and pull it in after. Here. I struck it. Give me that crowbar, Mrs. Dunoff, quick.
0: Oh, dear. Oh, dear.
1: Put that flashlight in here, sweetheart. You look the other way. Yeah. Yeah, here it is. Look.
0: What, Mr. Speed? What have you got?
1: The watch. Here, put the flash on it while I open it.
0: Here's my nail file. Pry off the back.
1: Right. That does it. Here's the film.
2: All right, Mr. Spade. Give me that film.
1: Well, if it isn't the second gravedigger from Hamlet, Mr. Constance Brent.
2: Stop plowing and hand it up to me.
3: You better do as he says, Mr. Spade. We've both got guns.
1: I was expecting that. Took you a long time to get here, Mr. Wallace. How did dear Constance make out as Lady Macbeth?
2: Just give me that film.
1: Stop being an idiot, Wallace. The cemetery is crawling with cops. Put that gun away before you drop it and break your foot.
2: Come up out of that grave, Spade, or you'll stay there forever.
1: Okay, Dundee.
4: All right. Get those hands up, everybody.
1: Go ahead, Dundee. Make the pinch.
4: Okay. Sam Spade, I arrest you for body snatching, violation of graves under the civil code number...
1: No, you fool. You're supposed to arrest Mrs. Gregory Denoff and Jonathan Wallace for the murder of Gregory Denoff and Pericles Nicolaitis.
4: But I... Oh, yeah.
2: No, you don't. I...

0: was smart of you, Mrs. Denov, to make me late for my appointment with Nikolaitis. You did that so that Wallace could nail him in my apartment for the microfilm. You thought you could use that film to pin Denov's murder on Constance Brent. But after your late husband caught you tampering with his files, he added a few well-chosen words to it so that the film put the finger on you and your boyfriend, Mr. Wallace, in case anything happened to the doctor. So Wallace had to kill Nikolaitis. You weren't smart to push your husband out the window. That looked like suicide. You might have gotten away with it, Mrs. Denov, if you'd bashed your husband's head in with a bottle. That reminds me, Effie, pour me a drink.
1: Is that all?
0: Sign it, put a special delivery on it, and send it care of the matron to Hatchepi Prison. Go on, have one yourself.
1: Oh, thank you. Here's half.
0: Oh. You'll get used to it.
1: Good night, Sam.
0: Good night, sweetheart.

0: 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Fred Esler was Dr. Zoya. Lorene Tuttle is Effie. 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Mothers say it's grand for training children's hair. Dick Joy speaking.
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0: presenting Orson Welles as the Third Man. The Lives of Harry Lime, the fabulous stories of the immortal character originally created in the motion picture The Third Man, with zither music by Anton Karas.
1: She's beautiful. Beautiful. Trey Sheik, Trey French. She could have been, and for a while I almost kidded myself, she was the great romance of my life. But as Shakespeare, somebody said once, dames is poison, likewise dolls. And believe me, the honey on those soft red lips of hers was laced with pure, unadulterated strychnine.

0: And now, Orson Welles as Harry Lime, the third man. In today's story, The Double Double Cross.
1: Monte Carlo, 1936. The sucker season was at its peak, and by an odd coincidence, my pockets were fuller than they'd been for a long time. Yes, life was looking pretty good. But even at that, not half so good as the liquorous-eyed brunette I found sitting next to me at the casino one night.
2: Faites vos jeux, messieurs et mesdames. Faites vos jeux, s'il vous plaît. Rien ne va plus. 18, rouge.
1: That was me. I drew in my winnings. Lady Luck was sure smiling on me, just as she was frowning on the girl beside me. This girl had backed half a dozen losers or more in a row, and now her last chips were gone, she was fumbling in a handbag. Here was chivalrous Harry's big chance. I asked politely if there was anything I could do to help.
3: Thank you, monsieur. You're very kind, but I seem to have mislaid my checkbook. I'm afraid I shall have to give up for tonight.
1: Oh, you can't quit when you're so much down.
3: I have no choice.
1: Nonsense. Here, take the second chip.
3: Oh, but, monsieur...
1: Please, go on.
3: No, monsieur, I would not blame you. I'm a complete stranger.
1: Just alone.
3: But if I lose again, I may not be able to repay you.
1: No chance. That, please, take it.
3: If you insist.
1: I certainly do.
3: Thank you, monsieur.
2: Faites vos jeux, mesdames et messieurs.
1: I'll put the lot on 21.
3: The lot?
1: Sure.
3: But is that prudent?
1: To a successful gambler, mademoiselle, the word prudent doesn't exist. When you got a hunch, play it. Playing it hard.
3: And you have a hunch about 21?
1: Yeah, I have.
3: Yeah, I'm in your hands. I do what you say. There.
1: Good.
2: Faites vos jeux, s'il vous plaît. Rien ne va plus. Numéro 21. Rouge.
3: I have won.
1: What did I tell you?
3: Oh, you must be very lucky, monsieur.
1: I'm beginning to think I am.
3: What should I choose this time?
1: This time, let's see, 17.
3: All right, 17.
1: Well, that's how I met Louise. By 11 o'clock, we were both good winners and good friends. We decided to call it a night and strolled out into the casino gardens and after a while down to the seafront. It was one of those clear, blue summer evenings that poets write sonnets about, and to my amazement, I found myself getting kind of sentimental.
3: Tell me about yourself, Harry.
1: Well, there's not a great deal to tell.
3: Oh, you are too modest.
1: I could think of a few people who'd laugh heartily to hear that.
3: What brings you to Monte Carlo? Business or pleasure?
1: A little of each, I guess.
3: What is your business?
1: A collector.
3: What do you collect?
1: Objets d'art.
3: How interesting. Of any particular
1: kind? Anything that appeals to my sense of beauty.
3: Do you often make a find?
1: Sometimes. Tonight, for instance.
3: Thank you. That is a very nice compliment.
1: It's a little corny, but it has the rare virtue of being sincere. What about yourself, Louise? Do you live here in Monte?
3: No, I am on holiday. I come from Paris.
1: I might have guessed it. What part?
3: Neuilly.
1: Marie?
3: Is that important?
1: It could be.
3: Yes, I have a husband.
1: It's customary for a woman to sound a little more enthusiastic when she says that.
3: I would rather not talk about him if you don't mind.
1: No, it's like that, isn't it?
3: Yes. There's a cold breeze coming in from the sea. I must return to my hotel.
1: So soon?
3: I'm very tired.
1: Oh, I'm sorry I've kept you out too long. Which way from here?
3: Oh, please, you must not trouble yourself. I'll be all right alone.
1: You don't think you can walk out of my life like that, do you?
3: It would be more prudent.
1: I've already told you there's no such word. Let's go. I'm not the sort of guy who won't take a chance, but usually if there's one thing I steer clear of, it's jealous husbands. Yet tonight, somehow, it was different. I felt reckless. Maybe it was that perfume Louise wore. Maybe it was the moonlight. I don't know. Anyway, almost before I'd realized it, we were at the door to her suite, and she'd opened it.
3: Would you like to come in for just one drink?
1: Well, I...
3: No, perhaps it would be better not. Good night, Harry.
1: When am I going to see you again?
3: I don't know. I think perhaps I will return to Paris tomorrow.
1: Why?
3: It would be wise.
1: Oh, no, you mustn't.
3: But I...
1: You can't just part. We can't. You mustn't go away like this. Why, Louise, you're crying.
3: It's nothing. Nothing at all.
1: I guess I will have that drink after all.
3: Oh, no, Harry, please.
1: You did ask me, you know. After you.
3: You will find cigarettes in that box.
1: Thanks.
3: What would you like? Champagne?
1: I don't care. Listen, Louise. You and I have got to talk this thing out.
3: There's nothing to be scared.
1: You bet there is, friend. You realize what's happened, don't you?
3: Will you open this bottle, please?
1: Sure. Shall I pour?
3: If you please. Here are the glasses. What has happened, Harry?
1: I don't know. Must be fallen in love.
3: No.
1: Yes.
3: But it is impossible.
1: Why?
3: We're strangers. 3 hours ago, we'd never spoken to each other.
1: What can happen in 3 hours?
3: Oh, even now, we know nothing of each other. Nothing whatever beyond our Christian name.
1: So what?
3: It's against all common sense.
1: Only common sense has anything to do with love.
3: No, it's absurd.
1: You don't believe that. Look at me, Louise. You don't believe it's absurd. You know it's true. You do know, don't you?
3: Oh, Harry.
1: I love you, Louise.
3: Hold me tight. Oh, it's all so strange, so wonderful. What is this miracle that's happened?
2: A pretty picture.
1: Who are you?
2: Forgive me if I interrupt.
3: Pierre.
1: You've got a nerve bursting in like this.
2: Indeed, monsieur.
1: You know this girl, Louise?
2: Oh, yes, she knows me quite well. Tell him who I am, Louise.
3: He is...
2: Go on, do not keep the gentleman in suspense.
3: He is my husband.
1: What? You didn't tell me he was here in Monte.
2: A regrettable oversight, I'm sure.
3: I'm sorry, Harry.
2: I have no doubt the gentleman is sorry, too. The point is, what is to be done about it?
1: Well, naturally, I apologize.
2: That is very generous of you.
1: And I assure you, your wife is altogether blameless in this little affair.
2: Oh, you Americans are so gallant.
1: Now, if you'll excuse me,
2: Not so fast, monsieur. There is much to be said yet.
1: Oh? What, for instance?
2: This may be just a passing incident to you, but does it not occur to you that you have ruined my whole life?
1: I don't get you.
2: You make love to my wife.
1: I wouldn't say that.
2: Now you kill my trust in her. You destroy the whole fabric of our marriage.
1: Oh, now, look here.
2: If you were a gentleman, the least you could do would be to offer some compensation for the harm you have done.
1: What kind of compensation?
2: Let us say 200,000 francs.
1: Are you kidding?
2: I assure you, I am very much in earnest. You seem to forget one thing, monsieur.
1: Oh, what's that?
2: If this story were to get out, it would create an unpleasant scandal. You would not wish that, I'm sure.
1: I figure, kid. A blackmail, is that it?
2: Call it what you will, monsieur.
1: Okay, go ahead. You may find it hard to prove, though. Louise and I both deny it.
2: Ah, but Louise is a very truthful person. She would not deny it, would you, my dear?
3: You did kiss me, Harry?
1: Oh, yes. Yes, I did. So now we know exactly where we stand. No, I'm surprised at an apparently smart pair like you two.
2: I do not understand.
1: Oh, I admit it's a neat little racket. I dare say it plays as well as most, but you should pick your marks with a little more care, you know.
2: So now you're entitled both, eh?
1: Is that possible?
2: Monsieur, it is intolerable.
1: Relax, both of you. It's about time you learn my surname, Louise. It's Lime.
3: Not Lime. Not Harry Lime.
1: In the flesh.
3: Not
1: too much.
3: And
1: Louise,
3: I too. Oh, this is too absurd.
2: You must forgive us, monsieur. We had no idea.
3: It was you who picked him out of the casino.
2: But how was I to know? He has about him such an air of nicety and innocence.
1: I find it helps with the suckers.
2: A million apologies, my friend.
3: And for me, too.
1: Okay.
2: And to think that you are the famous Harry Lime. Mm. Well, it is a very great honor to meet you, monsieur. This is a big occasion. We must drink to celebrate it. A toast. To you.
1: No. Let's both drink to Louise.
3: To me?
1: To the greatest actress in Europe. Frankly, I was never more completely fooled in my life.
2: Well, to Louise.
1: Louise. Tell me, is this your regular racket?
2: Oh, not at all. Merely what you might call a seasonal style. It helps to pay off summer expenses.
1: Well, what's your specialty?
3: We are interested in anything that promises a profit.
1: Who isn't?
2: In point of fact, monsieur, if you happen to be free at the moment, it occurs to me we may be able to do business together. I have recently had a proposition, but it is not an undertaking for a woman. It needs two men.
1: Well, let's hear about it.
2: As you know, American dollars are easy to obtain on the continent and very difficult in England. There is a strong demand for them in London and a big profit for anyone who can smuggle them in.
1: Yes, there must be.
2: The English customs are difficult, but it can be done. You see, among my other accomplishments, I am a qualified pilot. Now, here's the proposal. A certain gentleman in London is prepared to advance money for me to buy dollars here. At a date and time to be arranged, this gentleman will wait in a car at a place called Ilfracombe Moor in Devon. A plane will fly overhead, a passenger will parachute out, his pockets and attaché case filled with dollars. He will be met by the gentleman who will collect the money and drive him to London, and from there he can make his way back at leisure to France. Well, what do you think?
1: No.
2: It's not simple?
1: I'm sure it's a honey of an idea, but...
2: But what?
1: Well, presumably I'm the guy who's supposed to float through the air with the greatest of ease.
2: Exactly.
1: That's not so good.
3: You are not afraid, Harry?
1: Well, not at all, but I prefer my neck the way it is, unbroken.
2: It is true there is an element of danger, but it is very slight. Surely it's a small risk to take for £1,000.
1: £1,000?
2: Uh-huh.
1: You say that that much? £1,000?
2: Oh, but yes. And what is more, if the first venture succeeds, there will almost certainly be others.
1: Oh, that's different.
2: Then it is a bargain?
1: Okay. When do we start?

0: And now, Orson Welles, as Harry Lime, the third man, continues in today's story, The Double Double Cross.
1: Well, we all went to Paris next day, and Pierre got busy organizing his end of the business. About a week later, we drove to a little place outside Cherbourg where Pierre had a two-seater plane housed in a converted barn. And next morning, we took off. As we crossed the English coast near Torquay, Pierre handed me a number of bundles, carefully wrapped, tied, and sealed, and I filled my pockets and stuffed the overflow into a small leather case. I'd just done checking my parachute when Pierre called to me.
2: This is Wilfred Moore now. Are you ready?
1: I guess so.
2: There's no need to be nervous.
1: That's all right for you. I'm the guy who's going to make the jump.
2: Think of the 1,000 pounds.
1: I am. Hard.
2: All you have to do is to come five and then pull the ripcord. It's quite simple.
1: Sure. Nothing to it.
2: All right. Now.
1: I took a deep breath and jumped. One, two, three, four, five. The funny part is, he was right. It was quite simple. That was kind of fun, floating around the sky, seeing the earth drift up gradually to meet you. As I landed and slipped off my harness, a couple of guys stepped forward from behind a clump of bushes.
3: Are you from Pierre?
1: That's right.
3: I'm Robert Brand. This is my assistant, Jerry.
1: I'm glad to know you both.
3: You've got the stuff?
1: You don't figure I made that jump for the fun of it, do you?
3: Have you got the stuff?
1: Sure.
3: Come on, you can pass it over and I'll check it in the car. Gather up this parachute, Jerry. We'll get going. Yes, sir.
1: Didn't take me 2 minutes to find out this Brand was tough, the English gentleman type, but hard as iron. Pierre might have warned me. While his assistant drove us toward London, he and I sat in the back of the car, and I handed him each a packet, checked the seals, and then opened it, carefully counted every note. It took an hour or more, and we'd finished.
3: Well, that's that.
1: Everything in order, Mr. Brand?
3: Yes.
1: You're not exactly the trustful type, are you?
3: No.
1: I'm glad Pierre didn't try to shortchange you.
3: So you should be, Mr. Lyne.
1: How's that?
3: I don't take kindly to that sort of thing. A courier who once delivered a package of diamonds to me was foolish enough to replace several of the best stones with face imitations.
1: Oh, what happened to him?
3: No one seems to know. He just disappeared.
1: Yes. But surely if Pierre were to weigh in light, you couldn't very well hold me responsible.
3: I could, and would, and will, Mr. Lyme, if such a thing ever happened.
1: I don't think it's kind of unreasonable, old man.
3: No, but then I'm an unreasonable man. Stop at the next pub, Jerry. It's time we had lunch.
4: Very good, sir.
1: Back in Paris, a couple of days later, I told Pierre of our amiable little conversation in the car.
5: I would not take too much notice if I were you.
1: That's the sort of thing a guy does take notice of, if he's wise, old man.
5: Lots of people like to talk that way.
1: Well, maybe, but this one wasn't kidding.
5: In any case, what is there to worry about?
1: Why wouldn't I worry? Well, you've got to make one mistake, and I'm for it, old man.
5: I do not make mistakes.
1: Well, if you don't want to have a look for a new parachutist, you'd better not. That's all. The next 3 months, I made 2 more parachute jumps, and each time I had the doubtful pleasure of the company of Mr. Brand on the way back to London. I can't say I warmed to him as I got to know him better. Meanwhile, in Paris, things were becoming a little complicated. Louise and I were seeing a lot of each other, and suddenly I realized she really was carrying a torch for me. No kidding. Vice versa. Well, I mean, what could I do? Hard to be the act of a gentleman to ignore a thing like that, would he? Well, not to make a long story of it, Pierre went out one night on some kind of business, and there we were, alone, Louise and I.
6: Harry, do you remember that night we met?
1: Sure.
6: I think of it often. It could have been a wonderful night.
1: Well, it started out full of promise. You gave a swell performance, Louise.
6: Do you still think I was only acting?
1: Well, weren't you?
6: From the moment you first spoke to me at the table, I knew this was going to be different.
1: Different?
6: There was such a warmth between us, such a natural sympathy. We were so much, how shall I put it, so much en rapport. You must have felt it yourself.
1: Yeah, maybe I did a little.
6: Only a little?
1: Well, no, quite a lot.
6: I knew what I had to do, and I hated myself for doing it. Even when we learned who you were, I hated having to pretend that what had happened between us meant nothing to me. I shall never forget that moment when you took me in your arms and we kissed.
1: You know, Louise, if we're wise, we'll change this conversation to its sweet.
6: Do you want to be wise, huh?
1: No, not particularly, but...
6: But what?
1: What about Pierre?
6: I care less than nothing for Pierre.
1: There's your husband.
6: It is you I love. You alone.
1: You shouldn't say that.
6: Oh, why not? It's true. I'm proud to say it.
1: Yes, but...
6: And you love me too, don't you?
1: Well, Louise...
6: You know you do. Let's go away, Harry, now, tonight. Think of the wonderful life we could have, you and I together.
1: She was lovelier than ever in half-light. Her black eyes were soft and tender, lips warm and red and inviting. I'd been Superman. I couldn't help myself right then. I took her in my arms, and then from the corner of my eye, I saw movement beyond the French doors. There was someone out on the balcony listening and watching. I'm not a suspicious guy, but something told me it was Pierre. I could almost see him reaching for his knife. I had to think and act quick. I let Louise go and turned away from him.
6: Harry, what is it?
1: Louise, we just can't do this, Louise.
6: But...
1: It wouldn't be fair to Pierre.
6: Fair to Pierre?
1: But... Pierre is my friend. Pierre's a good guy, and after all, there's such a thing, Louise, as common decency.
6: And also, there is such a thing as love.
1: That's just it, Louise. If ever I've given you the wrong impression, I apologize.
6: I do not understand.
1: I like you, of course. I always have, Louise. But as for anything more than that...
6: Are you trying to tell me that...
1: I'm trying to tell you as nicely as possible that I don't love you. I don't love you.
6: I see.
1: I'm sorry, but there it is.
6: And so you should be sorry, leading me on the way you have.
1: Now, be fair, Louise. I've never said one word.
6: One word? What do words matter? You've told me 1,000 times in the tone of your voice, and your looks, and your touch.
1: That's not so. That's not so at all, Louise. You misrepresented my manner,
6: what
1: Louise.
6: What a fool I've been. What a fool. I believed you, and all the time you were just amusing yourself.
1: Well, I assure you.
6: You will be sorry for this, Harry. I do not forget. One day you will regret ever having met me.
1: Louise! The guy who first said that about hell having no fury like a woman scorned knew what he was talking about. If I'd been wise, I'd have got out from under right then. But in the next couple of days, though Louise kept out of sight, Pierre seemed even more friendly than usual. This wouldn't be after overhearing such a noble renunciation. Anyway, what finally decided me to stick around, though, we're all set for another mission to Ilford Moor. Who was I to turn back a chance of £1,000? Maybe I wouldn't have been so anxious if I could have overheard a conversation that's... I now know what's going on in Scotland Yard, in London.
4: Well, what do you make of it?
7: Postmark Paris, scented stationery. Obviously a woman's handwriting.
4: Yes, but the contents.
7: Very interesting, I must admit.
4: Yeah, but the point is, do you think what she says is true?
7: Well, I couldn't say, old boy. Still worth investigating, don't you think? Even if nothing comes of it at all, it should make a very pleasant day's outing.
1: Louise usually came with us to Cherbourg. For obvious reasons, she didn't this time. I was just as glad. As we flew over the channel towards England, I did quite a lot of heavy thinking. By the time we'd hit the coast, I'd made up my mind. Pierre, I think you ought to know this is my last trip.
8: That's strange.
1: Why?
8: I had a feeling it might be.
1: Yes. I think I'll stick in London a while. I'm tired of Paris.
8: You've been a very close friend, Harry. We shall miss you, Louise and I.
1: Well, we're bound to meet sometime in the future.
8: I wonder, does Louise know about this?
1: No, I just made up my mind, old man.
8: I see. Have you any message for her?
1: No, I don't think so. Nothing special.
8: Eh bien, I will just say you send your love.
1: My love? Oh, sure. Yeah, we must be over Ilford Moor by now, aren't we?
8: There it is, just ahead. You have all the stuff?
1: Yeah.
8: You've checked your parachute?
1: Yeah.
8: All right, stand by. Here we are now. Give my regards to Mr. Brand.
1: Oh, sure, sure.
8: I hope you have a pleasant trip to London with him. And for your own sake, I hope I have not made a mistake for once and shortchanged him.
1: What's that? Hey, wait a minute. It was too late. I'd been on the brink, and as I spoke, Pierre lunged forward and shoved me in the chest. And as I topped backward into space, I could see that he was smiling. And it wasn't a friendly smile. It seemed hours while I floated down. And why should I have any special reason for wanting to land? I knew by now exactly what would be waiting for me. My feet touched earth at last. It was a bad landing. I skidded and rolled over, and by the time I freed myself, there were two guys standing over me. This is it, I said to myself. I looked up. They weren't Brad and his assistant at all. The two fellows I'd never seen.
4: Mr. Harry Lyme?
1: Yes?
4: We're from Scotland Yard.
1: How do you do? You're kind of off your beat, aren't you?
4: We would advise that you might choose this rather unconventional way of visiting England.
1: Advise?
4: We have a letter from a young lady in Paris. Mm. At least the writing suggests that she's young, and the perfume suggests that she's a lady.
7: Soir de Noël, so my wife tells me.
1: Get it, a sellout.
4: She seemed to be under the impression that you may be carrying a rather large sum of money with you, in American dollars.
1: I wonder what could have given her that idea.
4: Now, you don't mind if we set you, I hope.
1: Well, what happens if I do mind?
4: Well, I'm afraid we shall have to insist.
1: Okay, go ahead.
4: I'll take the briefcase. You attend to Mr. Lyme's pockets.
7: Certainly, old man.
4: Well, I must say you have a few packages here, and all so neatly tied and sealed. Seems almost a pity.
1: Oh, what's the matter?
4: Well, this seems rather a lot of trouble to have taken for a wad of brown paper.
1: A what?
4: Brown paper, Mr. Lyme. Look at it.
7: Yes, and look at this.
4: Yes, and this.
7: In fact, it's all brown paper.
1: Something's here. Got it at once. Louise had spilled the beans to Scotland Yard in an anonymous letter, and Pierre dummied the packets knowing what Brand would do to me, the double cross. Only what they didn't know was that between them, they'd cancel the whole thing out and save my bacon. Funny, isn't it? Anyway, funny.
4: Yes, I'm afraid you have the advantage of us, Mr. Lyme.
1: Oh, how's that?
4: We don't quite see the joke.
1: No, and I guess you never will. What happened now?
4: Oh, just a few formalities. Could I see your passport?
1: Certainly, old man, certainly. I'm too glad to buy.
4: Yes. Well, it seems to be in order.
1: That's fine. You gentlemen happen to be driving back to London?
4: Yes.
1: Then will you give me a lift?
4: Oh, with pleasure. Well, come along. Let's go, shall we?
0: Harry Lyme returns in just a moment.

0: And now, Harry Lime.
1: You know, I still find myself thinking sometimes of Louise. The dark black eyes. The kissable mouth. I wonder if I'll ever see her again. If I do, I'll run a mile. I'll be with you again soon to tell you another of my adventures. Meanwhile, don't forget the old saying, all's fair in love and war, but war is a lot less dangerous.

0: You know, some marmalades get some of their tang from added flavoring. While Robertson's Golden Shred gets all of its tang from Seville oranges. What would you rather have for breakfast?
1: Yes, it's for you. It's your dinner. It's called Cupboard Love. Cupboard Love's different. 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See this full pouch? Keeps it moist and squeezy. That's right. It's a new kind of cat food. Moist. It's good for you. Like it?
2: New Cupboard Love. What the well-cared-for cat has for dinner.
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5: You're a detective sergeant. You're assigned to Juvenile Bureau. 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Suspicion points to an organized gang of juveniles. 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
7: If you want a long cigarette, smoke the best of long cigarettes. Smoke Fatima. It's the long cigarette that contains an essential ingredient of all the very popular cigarettes, Turkish tobacco. That's why you see the Turkish symbols on the attractive gold and yellow Fatima package. That's why Fatima has a much different, much better flavor and aroma than any other long cigarette. That's why Fatima doubles and redoubles its smokers. Yes, if you want a long cigarette, smoke the best of long cigarettes. Smoke Fatima.
6: Dragnet, the documented drama of an actual crime. For the next 30 minutes, in cooperation with the Los Angeles Police Department, you will travel step by step on the side of the law through an actual case from official police files. From beginning to end, from crime to punishment, Dragnet is the story of your police force in action.
8: It was Sunday, March 27th. It was windy in Los Angeles. We were working the night watch out of Georgia Street Juvenile Bureau. My partner's Ben Romero. The boss is Ed Backstrand, Chief of Detectives. My name's Friday. I was on the way up from the Juvenile Bureau, and it was 11:25 p.m. when I got to the receiving hospital, room 5, the treatment room.
9: Everything happens on Sunday nights, huh, Joe?
8: Yeah. How's the kid making out, Doc?
9: One arm is cut up badly. Nothing fatal, though. How'd it happen?
8: That's what I'd like to find out. Can I talk to him?
9: If you want. Don't press him, though. He's had a bad shot.
8: All right.
9: Officer here to talk to you, son.
10: I can't. Tell him I can't talk, please.
8: Just a few routine questions, son. You're going to have to answer them sooner or later.
10: Please, can't you see what's happened already? I can't tell you anything.
8: Jack Monroe, is that your real name?
10: Yeah.
8: How old are you?
10: I'll be 16 next July.
8: Where do you live?
10: I can't tell you. You know that. Now, let me alone, will you? Let me alone.
8: You've been running around with that gang of kids on Spring Street, haven't you? The Big Timers, isn't that what they call themselves?
10: I don't know anything about it. Believe me, I can't talk.
8: You tipped us off about the burglary they were going to pull tonight. Is that where they knifed you?
10: Look, will you believe me? I can't tell you anything. Not anything, please.
9: He's still shaky, Joe.
8: All right, Doc. Well, Jack, we'll talk about it later when you feel better.
10: You see what they've done to me already? They said next time they'd kill me.

0: Juvenile Bureau, Friday. Yeah. Yeah, okay, friend. Goodbye.
1: How'd you make out, Joe?
0: Not very good, Ben. Captain Bowling come in yet?
1: He checked in while you were gone, wants to see us.
0: Okay.
1: Did the kid tell you who knifed him?
0: No, I scared him good. He wouldn't tell me a thing.
2: Did you get a line on the boy's parents, Friday?
0: I got a hold of his father. He's on his way in.
2: How's the boy?
0: Bad knife wounds. Nothing fatal.
2: You know the boy?
1: Not till this afternoon, Captain. He tipped us off about a burglary a gang of young kids were supposed to pull tonight.
2: You go through?
0: No, but 2 hours ago, this Monroe kid was found in a vacant lot down on Olympic, cut up pretty bad. The gang must have pegged him.
2: How long is it going to take you to break that up?
0: Well, we're just starting to get a line on them, Bob. Must be nearly 100 in that gang.
2: And every one of them working hard. Take a look at the pin map over here. This spot here, look at it.
0: All the jobs pulled during the last month, huh?
2: The last 5 weeks up to date. Red tabs for burglary, must be more than 100. The robberies, green pins, count them, at least 50. And there's five more orange ones added for the weekend, auto thefts. You bet those kids are working hard.
1: We got a lead on them. That's more than we had last week.
2: You have to push it harder. Here's the big reason. This line of pins, brown and black.
0: Purse snatchings.
2: Purse snatching and rape. 26 of them in the past 5 weeks.
0: They're pretty well concentrated in one area here.
2: That's right. Now, what's the lead you're working on?
1: Right there on the pin map, Captain.
2: Huh?
0: Well, these two blocks here, Bob, where Franco Alley intersects Spring Street.
2: Well, what about it?
0: Well, it's the only clear area for a dozen blocks around. There's not a colored pin on it, you see?
2: Yeah.
0: Now, all the rest of the pins, the robberies, burglaries, attacks, they all seem to branch out from this same spot right here in definite patterns, Franco Alley and Spring Street.
2: You figure that's the focal point for the gang?
1: Well, it's got all the marks.
2: For instance?
0: Well, we've been checking that neighborhood for a week. We got it narrowed down to one place, right on the corner of Franco and Spring.
2: What is it?
0: It's a soda fountain. It's pretty typical. Only it stays open all night, and it gets a pretty good play from kids.
1: A regular hangout, Captain. Pretty tough youngsters. None of them over 18.
2: Who runs the place?
0: Guy named Eddie Ramsey, small-time con man. Had a run-in with him when we worked bunco detail.
2: I remember the name.
0: Smart mouth. Tried to give us trouble when we talked to some kids in there last night. He's got a place set up for him in the back of the store, kind of a club room.
2: That sounds like a good lead. What are you doing about it?
0: Well,
2: just a minute. Captain Bowling. Yeah? Who? Yeah, we'll be right down. The Monroe kid, his father's downstairs, cursing every one of us.
1: What's his problem?
2: Can't understand how his boy got into trouble.
0: Come on, Ben, let's tell him.
3: What kind of a city do we have when we can't allow our children out on the street without being stabbed or shot? What's our great police force doing when this is going on? I'd like an answer if you got one. I demand an answer.
0: We got an answer for you, Mr. Monroe. Will you sit down?
3: My boy's lying in there in that hospital bed, cut to pieces. What did you do to prevent it? Tell me.
1: You tell us, Mr. Monroe, what'd you do to prevent it?
3: I'm no cop. That's your job. I pay my taxes and I help pay your salary.
0: We look out for your kids, but we don't raise them. That's
3: what you're talking about.
0: Just a minute, Mr. Monroe. Answer me this. How old is your son, Jack?
3: He's 16, I think. Why?
1: You know what he does with his spare time? Where he spends his nights?
3: Of course I do. He's at home. Some nights he goes to the library.
0: Then you don't know much about your son, Mr. Monroe. For the past month, 4 nights out of 5, he's been hanging around with a gang down at a soda fountain on Spring Street. He's down there as late as 2 a.m.
3: He says he goes to the library. How do I know? I'm a busy man.
0: Did you know that your son is mixed up with that gang?
3: He's not mixed up with a gang.
0: A bunch of small-time thieves, but they're growing. They started with purse snatching, breaking in parked cars, burglarizing candy stores.
3: You don't know what you're talking about.
0: Wait a minute, please. And then they took up robbery, stealing cars, beating up girls, women, attacking them.
3: You're crazy. Jack's not that kind.
0: He's part of that gang, and right now we hold all of them responsible.
3: My boy wouldn't do anything like that.
1: He's a member of that gang, he told us. They're the ones that knifed him tonight.
3: That's a lie. Jack's not mixed up with anything like that.
0: You believe anything you want, Mr. Monroe. We're going to protect your boy as much as we can, but don't expect us to raise him for you. Now you better take a free piece of advice.
3: You keep your advice. Jack's not in this. You can't prove he is.
0: We're not out to prove anything right now. But you catch up with that boy of yours. Keep him off the streets before it's too late.
3: Are you threatening me?
0: No, sir, advising you. Next time we might meet at the morgue. One a.m. Monday, March 28th. A detail of 50 officers from Juvenile Bureau and Metropolitan Division were deployed for 16 blocks along Figueroa Street. At 1:05, they started to move south over an appointed area. In the space of half an hour, 18 young kids, none of them over 17 years old, were picked up off the streets and brought to the second floor at 1335 Georgia Street, the Juvenile Bureau. 4 of the youngsters were girls. At 1:45 a.m., Ben and I checked the soda fountain on the corner of Franco Alley and Spring Street.
4: Same bunch, Joe. Business as usual.
0: Yeah, come on.
5: Hey, Teddy, the Bulls. They're back again. Same guys.
6: We're back in Cal Eddy. Hey, look, why do you guys have to keep tracking us, huh? You think we were crooks or something.
0: You were here the last time we checked in, Teddy. You ever go home?
6: Sure, when I'm tired. I ain't tired. What's the matter?
0: That's your money on the table there?
6: Sure, it's my money. You want to borrow a buck?
4: $28, that's a lot of money for a boy your age.
0: You keep pretty late hours, son. You have to go to school in the morning?
6: Maybe. I can sit here, can't I? It's free country. I'm drinking coffee. You gonna make me on that?
0: You've been drinking more than coffee. Where's your driver's license?
6: Every time the same thing. There.
4: March 10th, 1933, 16 years old.
7: They're giving you trouble, Ted? Eddie's on his way out.
0: What's your name?
7: Jones. Clyde Jones. Huh, Ted?
6: Sure. He's got money, too. Rich family.
0: You can save the smart talk, boys. Any of your pals in the back room?
4: What's the trouble now, Sergeant? How many times a week do we get a checkup?
7: Go ahead, Eddie. Read them off.
0: We told you the last time, Ramsey. Clean up your place here or we'll ride your back till you do.
4: I told you the last time, Sergeant, there's nothing wrong with my place.
0: It's almost 2 o'clock in the morning. You got a dozen underage kids hanging around here doing nothing. Some of them have been drinking. Schoolboys.
4: Better to have them in here than hanging around outside in the street. I keep an eye on them.
8: You're not the guardian, Ramsey. This time of night, they've got no business in here or on the street alone.
4: That's your opinion, huh?
0: That's the law, Ramsey. Now, either you shut down that back room and keep these kids out of here late at night, or we'll go after your license.
4: You don't scare me, Sergeant. You can't prove a thing.
0: A couple of these kids have juvenile records. They're on probation. We can tag you for contributing.
4: You still don't scare me. Now, why don't you leave the kids alone?
6: That's right, Eddie. Read them off.
0: Ben, get Benson and Bell.
8: Roger.
0: If you won't clean up your place, Ramsey, we'll do it for you.
4: Yeah? What are you going to do?
0: We're pulling these boys in, all of them. A.M. Monday, March 28th. The dragnet operation had netted 30 juveniles, 26 boys, 4 girls. 24 of the children were between the ages of 16 and 17. They were lodged in the assembly room at the Georgia Street Juvenile Bureau. The other half dozen were 13 and 15-year-olds. They were taken to the juvenile hall at 1369 Henry Street. At 2:43 a.m., we met with Captain Bowling.
8: They all checked in, 30 of them.
2: All right, in the morning we filed petitions to have every one of these cases brought to the attention of the juvenile court. Make a note of it.
0: Okay, Bob.
2: For the kids with records, ask for detention from the probation department.
0: Right. We'll call their parents in the morning.
2: Call them now. They've got some explaining to do.
0: By 6 a.m., all but 3 of the children's parents had shown up. To most of them, it was nothing new. Their kids had been there before. They'd be there again. They took the lecture from the juvenile officer calmly. As long as it didn't mean trouble for them, they wouldn't worry. When they got their children home, they would reprimand them, not for running the streets, but for being picked up by the police. Ben and I had seen the cycle of the young criminals start before, 100 times over. It had a lot of different endings, most of them sour. During the next week that followed, we booked an average of a dozen juvenile delinquents every night. The clampdown continued, so did the crime wave.
2: 10 burglaries, 4 robberies, 8 car thefts, 6 purse snatchings, 3 assaults on women. 1 week's work.
8: Picked up a new angle on Ramsey today, Captain. He might be fencing for the gang.
2: Who gave you the tip-off?
0: One of our informants. Ramsey's brother lives out in the valley. He's supposed to be pushing this stuff.
2: You check him out?
8: Yeah, couldn't get a thing on him.
2: Well, it might explain what attracts the kids to that soda fountain.
0: It explains those $20 bills the kids are flashing. They steal and rob, and then they sell the loot to Ramsey for nothing.
8: Another thing. Ramsey keeps his place open all night, and there's no reason to. He doesn't get that much trade. It's only from the young gang that hangs around there.
2: You question the kids. How do they account for having all that money?
0: Well, most of them say Ramsey lends it to them. They say they pay him back a little at a time. I think he's fencing for the kids.
2: Have you tried to get his license?
8: No luck, Captain. We can't prove a thing against him.
2: Then we'll do it the hard way. Sweat it out.
0: That night, we drove out to Ramsey's soda fountain and asked him again to clean up his place, to keep the young kids out after 10 o'clock at night, to stop lending them money. He refused. There was nothing we could do. His business was a public place. He could not be held responsible for any of his patrons. In the next 10 days that followed, Ben and I haunted the sidewalk outside the soda fountain. We questioned every youngster as they entered and left. We made more than a dozen arrests. Many of the kids had been drinking heavily. We found some of them under the influence of narcotics. But Ramsey was still in the clear. The crime wave continued sporadically. Ben and I waited for our chance. It was a long time coming. Thursday, April 14th. We had dinner at Johnny Cokin's place, and it was 10:35 p.m. when we checked back in at the office.
1: Hot shot. Grab it, Joe.
0: Yeah.
9: A terminal on Market Street. A 459 in shooting. A terminal on Market Street. A 459.
0: Let's go. He was approximately 5 feet 4 inches tall, 125 pounds, brown hair, brown eyes, slight build, fair complexion. He was wearing blue jeans and a corduroy jacket. We found him between a row of packing cases at the rear of the warehouse at Terminal and Market Streets. There was a single bullet hole in his forehead just above the left eye. There was a 38

0: packing cases at the rear of the warehouse at Term and One Market Streets. There was a single bullet hole in his forehead just above the left eye. There was a .38 revolver near his right hand. The watchman told us how it happened.
1: He broke in the back of the warehouse, Sergeant. He wanted to shoot it out with me.
2: Here's his ID card. Fell out of his pocket.
0: Teddy Cameron, age 15.
1: Dear God, a kid. I didn't know, Sergeant.
0: He didn't either. He thought he was grown up.
3: 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Now, here's the solution to many of your Christmas shopping problems.
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3: 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Fatima.
4: The cigarette that has doubled and redoubled in popularity. Here are the authentic reports. New York Division.
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4: More and more smokers agree Fatima is the best of long cigarettes. So enjoy Fatima yourself. And give Fatima for Christmas in the attractive golden yellow carton. Everyone who smokes Fatima says that this great new long cigarette is the best of all long cigarettes.

0: 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Victim, Theodore Cameron. Residence address, 960 Charter Street. 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Description of victim, male, Caucasian, age 15, height, weight, so and so. Occupation, student, descent, English, and so and so. Witness, signed Joe Friday, serial number 2288, age 15.
1: Ready, Joe? Hmm? And Cameron Boy's sister, she's waiting in the next room.
0: Yeah. Now, let's go. She taking it hard?
1: Yeah.
0: Morning, Miss Cameron.
2: Good morning.
1: We won't keep you long. Just a few routine questions.
2: Yes, all right.
0: Miss Cameron, how many are there in your family?
2: There were three of us. Teddy, Mike, and me. Mother and father are dead. I work. Teddy and Mike go to school. I mean, Mike does.
1: How old is your brother Mike, Miss Cameron?
2: He's 14.
0: You're the sole support of your two brothers?
2: Yes.
0: Do you have any idea who the boys were your brother Ted used to run around with?
2: I don't know them by name. I remember seeing a couple of them once or twice. Mike would know, I think. He and Ted were pretty close brothers.
1: Do you know if Ted mixed with a gang of kids down on Spring Street?

0: Maybe Mike would know that. Sergeant Teddy wasn't a bad boy. He wasn't a bum. None of us are. I tried to raise the boys like Ma told me. It wasn't easy. We made out.
1: Yes, I understand, Miss Cameron.
0: My salary didn't have too much, but we got by.
1: Yeah.
0: I figured on getting married. I'm 31. It'd be good for the boys, especially Teddy. He's dead, isn't he? Yeah. I couldn't be in two places at once. Hold a job and watch the kids. That's why I thought maybe your husband...
1: I'm sorry to press, Miss Cameron. Do you think your brother Mike can tell us about that Spring Street gang?
0: Oh, Mike would know.
1: Where can we find him?
0: Staying at a friend's house. I got the address in my bag. Here. That's 2514. I don't write numbers too well.
1: Thank you, Miss Cameron. You've been very helpful.
2: I'll get somebody to drive you home.
0: Or do I have to go? Would it be all right if I just sit here for a while?
2: That's all right.
0: I'm tired. Real tired.
1: 2514 West Serrano Street. That was the address Barbara Cameron had given us. It was the home of Mr. and Mrs. Gene Brewer, high school friends of the dead boy's sister. We talked to Mike Cameron. He told us that his brother Teddy had been running around with a gang down on Spring Street. He identified Ramsey Soda Fountain as the hangout. It was 2:25 p.m. when we got back to Georgia Street Juvenile Bureau.
2: I got it. Juvenile Bureau, Romero. Yeah, hold on, I'll call him. You, Joe.
1: Thanks. Friday.
3: Joe, this is Canfield in burglary.
1: Yeah, Homer.
3: You're working that Cameron case, aren't you?
1: Yeah.
3: I just got a report on one you might be interested in, out of the same neighborhood. Distillery Prowl.
1: What do you got on it?
3: Looks like a juvenile M.O. They got away with 7 cases of Scotch whiskey. Expensive stuff.
1: Okay, we'll hop on it.
3: Bubeck Warehouse, Crocker at 7th.
1: Miss Elizabeth Rice was the auditor in charge at the Bubeck Warehouse. We located her on the mezzanine office row. It was her job to keep a running inventory on all incoming and outgoing liquor stock. She knew her job well.
4: As you know, Sergeant Friday, each and every bottle of distilled spirits carries a United States Internal Revenue stamp.
1: Yes, ma'am.
4: Each stamp carries a serial number together with the name of the firm to whom the stamps are issued.
2: Well, Miss Rice, the stuff is missing. The stamp on each bottle carries the case number. Is that right?
4: That's right. Now, what did I tell you? Oh, yes, I have it right here. 7 cases of high-grade blended Scotch whiskey. Now, I have a bottle identical to those in the missing cases.
1: Yes, I see.
4: Now, if you'll just look here.
1: Yes, ma'am.
4: The number on this stamp here, 36A2279956, followed by the firm name.
1: Could you give us the numbers of the stolen cases?
4: Now, I have them typed out for you right here. 7 cases, 12 bottles to the case, Canada Dry Incorporated, 4 of the red label and 3 of the black label, Johnny Walker.
2: All right, thank you very much, Miss Rice.
4: And you think that this might be a juvenile case, Sergeant?
1: Yes, ma'am, we do.
2: 7 cases, that's close to $600, isn't it?
4: We've lost a great deal more than that, Sergeant. The insurance company makes up for the liquor loss.
2: Yes, ma'am.
4: Those youngsters, who makes up for them?
1: Ben and I left the Bubeck warehouse with a list of serial numbers of the 7 cases of stolen liquor. We headed back for the Juvenile Bureau. We figured that there was a strong possibility that the Spring Street gang was responsible for the warehouse liquor theft. How were they disposing of the stolen property? That was the key question we had to answer. Ben and I had a hunch and a tip from an informant that the young gang was operating under the guidance of a fence, a man or woman whose job it is to dispose of stolen property. The gang members were close to Ramsey at the soda fountain. Ramsey was the logical suspect.
2: All right, now suppose they did steal the liquor. Suppose Ramsey's a fence. What's he done with the stuff?
1: I don't think he's turned it this fast, if he's turned it at all.
2: He wouldn't keep it at the soda fountain, no liquor license. And we've been around too much.
1: He wouldn't keep it in his house. He lives in the rear of the fountain. It's too hot.
2: Only leaves one other location that we know about.
1: His brother's place in the valley. It was 5 minutes to 10 when we turned left off Ventura Boulevard onto Sepulveda. Ramsey's brother had a small farm about a mile and a half off the highway. It was a modest white frame house planted squarely in the center of an acre of ground. An unpaved driveway led off to the left of the house to the garage. Pull up here, huh?
2: Yeah, okay. looks kind of quiet, no lights.
1: Let's go.
2: Mud sticks to everything.
1: Now, where's the doorbell? Oh, here it is. You got your flashlight?
2: Yeah, what?
1: Here's a note somebody left.
2: Oh, it's on the bum again. Here, I'll strike a match.
1: Okay. Can you hold it a little closer?
2: Can you read it?
1: Yeah. Harry, wife and I have gone to the drive-in theater. Before you put the truck away, get three... Can you hold that match closer, sir?
2: Oh, no. Wait a minute.
1: Yeah. Get three cases out of the garage and take them into town. Ed is waiting. Please try to make it by 11:30 tonight. Let's see. It's signed George. The address is here.
2: And there's the garage.
1: Yeah, come on.
2: Three cases. Could be eggs, Joe.
1: If it is, we wasted a trip.
2: I'm out of matches, Joe.
1: All right. Here, use mine. What was that?
2: Checking.
1: Come on.
2: See anything?
1: No.
2: There goes the light. Just a minute. I'll strike another one.
1: You can save your matches. We found it. We found five cases of Scotch whiskey on the floor of the garage. We checked the serial numbers against the warehouse list. They matched. We went back to the car and called communications. We had an immediate stakeout placed on George Ramsey's place, and then we headed back for the city. It was 11:20 p.m. when we got to the address we found on the note.
5: It's about time, Harry.
1: Hello, Ramsey. We can do without the music.
5: What's your problem this time?
2: Hey, you're almost out of Scotch, Ramsey. Serial numbers check out, Joe.
5: Sorry I can't offer you a drink.
2: We're too old to drink here, aren't we, Ramsey?
1: Where's your phone?
5: You want to invite somebody? You can see we're out of booze.
1: You got a phone?
5: In the hall.
1: Ben, call the office.
2: Yeah.
5: All right, what's it all about?
1: We've been out to your brother's place. What happened to the other two cases? You drink them here?
5: I gave it to the kids. What are you looking at me like that for, Sergeant?
6: Anything wrong, Eddie?
1: Party's over, kid.
7: The story you have just heard was true. Only the names were changed to protect the innocent.
8: On June 5th, 1949, trial was held in Superior Court, Department 74, City and County of Los Angeles, State of California. In a moment, the results of that trial.
7: Earlier tonight, you heard the reports of amazing increases in Fatima smokers from New York to Los Angeles. Yes, all over the country, Fatima is doubling and redoubling its sales. And here's reason one.
9: Fatima is the long cigarette that contains an essential ingredient of all the very popular cigarettes, Turkish tobacco.
7: Reason two.
9: Fatima has a much different, much better flavor and aroma than any other long cigarette.
7: Reason three.
9: To millions of smokers, the name Fatima has always stood for the best in cigarette quality. 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
8: Edward and George Ramsey were tried and convicted in Superior Court of receiving stolen property. After serving their terms as prescribed by law in the state penitentiary, they will be returned to the county jail where they will serve a one-year term for contributing to the delinquency of minors. You have just heard Dragnet, a new series of authentic cases from official files. Technical advice for Dragnet comes from the Office of Acting Chief of Police, W.A. Wharton, Los Angeles Police Department.
7: Honoring the city of Greenwich, state of Connecticut, and the men who make up the Greenwich Police Department, another of America's great law enforcement agencies. One of these men, Chief John M. Gleason, FBI National Police Academy graduate, who dedicates his life to making yours more secure.
9: Fatima Cigarettes, the best of long cigarettes, has brought you Dragnet from Los Angeles.
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0: Yeah, danger is my assignment. I get sent to a lot of places I can't even pronounce. They all spell the same thing, though, trouble. But when I walk into the commissioner's office, I don't realize that this assignment's going to prove that you can sometimes hang a killer sky high with a little piece of string.
1: Morning, Commissioner. You sent for me?
2: Steve, you ever hear of the Italian movie actress named Yolanda?
1: Sure. She's made so many rice field pictures, I understand she's got waterlogged kneecaps.
2: How'd you like to meet her?
1: Oh, just hand me a pair of hip boots and I'm on my way.
2: You'll find her on the French Riviera. Her yacht is anchored at Nice. We're particularly interested in the guests she has aboard.
1: How so, Commissioner?
2: Steve, one of the most vicious pre-war rackets is in operation again. A racket that cost American citizens thousands and thousands of dollars in payoff money for the protection of relatives living in Eastern Germany, Hungary, and Romania.
1: Yeah, built up quite a fund for Adolf's rise to power, didn't it?
2: This time, we're certain it's being run as a private enterprise. It started up some 6 months ago under the direction of the same man who handled it for the Nazis.
1: That would be Herzog, colonel of Gestapo.
2: Right, only someone else seems to have taken over the racket, and the colonel's little black book. Herzog died suddenly in Lisbon 2 months ago.
1: So how does all this tie in with the Italian movie queen?
2: An American named Ernest Hall, vacationing in Nice, had the bite put on him for $25,000 last week.
1: Did he pay up?
2: Yes, he was afraid harm would come to some of his family still living in Eastern Germany. Now, Hall is certain the head of this racket is aboard that yacht. Get over there, Steve. Check with him. Find out who's behind all this and smash it. Well, that's it. You've got your assignment. Good luck.

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1: Sure, I get my assignment. Get over to the French Riviera, check with an American who's had to pay off protection money for members of his family living in Germany. Find out who's running the racket and break it up. It's late Thursday afternoon when my plane lands. The American, Ernest Hall, is waiting for me in his hotel room.
2: I was afraid for my relatives, Mr. Mitchell. That's why I didn't call the authorities until now. I wanted nothing to go wrong. I decided it would be best to investigate quietly after the payment had been made.
1: All right, Hall, let's start from the beginning. When did you get the pitch?
2: Sunday evening. A letter had been slipped under my door. The note contained a demand for payment of $25,000. A threat against the lives of an Aunt Amelia Halderstadt and two cousins, Jan and Joseph.
1: Halderstadt? Would that by any chance...
2: Yes, my father's name. I changed it to Hall when I arrived in America many years ago.
1: I see. How long have you been vacationing here in Nice?
2: A month.
1: Run into any old acquaintances? Someone who knows your real name is Halderstadt?
2: Yes, as a matter of fact, a week ago aboard the yacht. Eric Vogel is an old friend. We came from the same village, and naturally we talked to people we'd known... Our families and so on.
1: And when you got that note Sunday evening...
2: Oh, no. I couldn't bring myself to suspect that Eric was behind all this. There were others at the party aboard the yacht.
1: Any one of them could have overheard your conversation, learned that your real name was Halderstadt. Okay, who were the others?
2: Well, the actress Yolanda, of course, was there. It's her yacht. And also a French newspaper man named Albert Beauvais. An Englishman named Chipping. And Lal Hubley, a Hindu.
1: That all?
2: No, but two others. Felix DeLuca, he is Yolanda's director, and George, something other. I didn't get his last name.
1: Okay, now, about the payoff.
2: Well, last night a box containing the money was placed under a bridge on the road to Antibes.
1: You see anyone?
2: No, I didn't go. Albert Beauvais did.
1: The newspaper man?
2: Yes. You see, he was with me Sunday evening when the letter came. So, naturally, we talked about it. The note instructed me to remain in my hotel room here and send someone with the money. Beauvais volunteered.
1: I see. Look, I'd like to meet these people. Beauvais, Chipping, George, what's his name?
2: I can arrange it. I am expected aboard the yacht in an hour. Cocktails. They'll all be there.
1: Fine.
2: Now, I should warn you, Mr. Mitchell. These friends of Yolanda, they're of artistic temperament. Their actions are somewhat droll, strange. You might call them eccentric.
1: Or just plain screwball, huh? All right, let's go. Well, I've met some characters in my time, but nothing like the wacky group assembled aboard Yolanda's yacht. The queen herself is attired in a leopard skin bathing suit, dark glasses, a floppy sombrero with a fur 4-foot brim. She's tossing grapes across the room to a gent who's standing on his head in the corner with his mouth open. The Hindu, draped in his sheet, is sitting cross-legged on the bar, and he's cracking walnuts with his teeth. Paul introduces me to Yolanda, and a split second later, the door bursts open. Two gents race into the room. Each of them is armed with a saber.
2: That was Chipping, and the one called Joe.
1: I didn't even get to say hello.
3: They will be back. Come on, Joe. You sit down here next to Yolanda. Sit down, Joe.
1: The name is Steve.
3: I don't like it, but I like you. And everybody I like, I call a Joe. Come on, Joe. Sit down. Relax. Light me a cigarette.
1: Sure.
2: A martini, Steve?
1: Yeah, but easy on the olives. I may have to drive tonight.
3: You didn't meet everybody. Joe over there is Lal.
1: Lal?
3: And that one is DeLuca. Hi, DeLuca. Get over your head. Say hello to Joe, huh?
4: Hello. Viva Graziano. Viva Roque.
1: Here's your cigarette, Yolanda.
3: Oh, thank you. You know, I like you. You've got a class.
1: I owe it all to the Continental.
3: Oh, television, eh? So you from USA, aren't
1: you? That's right, Yolanda. Ever been there?
3: Some of the years, I'm going to make a picture there. The Luca, he's writing it now. A beautiful story, Joe. It is just beautiful.
4: If you like it, Joe... Hey, it's about a young girl.
3: I'm telling it to Luca. Now, this young girl, Joe, she picks oranges.
4: Grapes.
3: Oranges?
4: Grapes. I ought to know. I'm a writer.
3: I'm a picker of grapes. Always I'm jumping on grapes into my bare feet.
4: You kind of jump on oranges.
3: Stupido, who wants to jump on oranges?
5: Oh, hey, hey, Johnny, I'll have a go at it, my dear.
3: Now, you keep out of this, Mr. Chief. Oops. Oh,
5: Johnny, back to the world, George, old chap. Come on. On guard.
4: Touché.
5: Very good. Oh, I see. You're a new chap here, aren't you?
1: Yeah, the name's Mitchell, Steve Mitchell.
5: Oh, I'm Chipping. No jokes, please. And this is Georgie. I can't remember his last name.
6: Hello, Steve. Just call me George. What is this business about oranges?
3: I was trying to tell Joe the story of my next picture. Oh. It's about a girl who picks oranges.
5: Yeah, poor but honest, hard-working and all that sort of stuff, eh? A proud, stout heart beating beneath her tattered sweatshirt. Falls in love with a gentleman farmer named Rodney. He's a cad, of course.
3: Who told you?
5: Oh, I say, really, that's a bit of old hat, you know.
3: What's old hat got to do with it? You don't know this story at all, no?
5: I'd love to hear about it, by all means, my dear. I place myself at your feet.
3: Okay, while you're down there, you untie my sandals. My feet are killing me. It's jumping on those lousy grapes.
1: Yolanda launches into a dramatic account of the plot, a tender, heartwarming story of love, greed, and hate among the smudge pots. Suddenly, the salon door swings open. A short, heavy-set gent stands there with a mask over his face, a .45 in one hand, a small satchel in the other.
7: Hiya. What are you doing? What's the...
8: Shut up, sister. This is a heist.
7: A heist? What is it, you talk?
1: A stick-up, Yolanda. A hold-up.
8: There's the bag, gents. Let's have your wallets, watches, rings, anything that'll bring a buck. Dump them in there.
9: Now, just a minute, sports.
8: Let's get with it. I ain't got all night. You first, Mac.
9: Sure. Only call me George, huh? That's me, sports. George!
8: Okay, George, get up. And don't try that again, see?
9: Oh, I don't try.
8: Next one of you gents who gets funny winds up with a slug in him. Now, come on. Shell out.
1: The bag backs out of the room, and then he's gone. I take three quick steps to the door, stick my head outside. The slug chips a hunk of mahogany just over my head. Then I hear footsteps going down the gangplank. I take off on the double. Ernie Hall is right behind me.
10: Do you see him, Mitchell?
1: I think he ducked around the warehouse. Come on, we'll cut through here. Hold it.
10: What is it?
1: Someone coming up alongside the building, and he's in a hurry. Buster.
10: What? Good work, Mitchell.
1: On your feet, Buster. Let's have a look at you. I got a light haul?
10: Yes. Yes, here we are. Mitchell.
1: What's the matter? You recognize this gent?
10: It's Albert Bouvet, the newspaper man.
11: Oh.
10: Bouvet, you all right?
11: Oh. Oh, Monsieur Hall, it's you, huh? Where is he? He must not get away. Now, let me go.
1: Take it easy. Who are you talking about?
11: The man who robbed those aboard the yacht. I hired him.
1: You hired him?
11: What does all this mean, Beauvais? It was a plan. That the money you gave me to place under the bridge last night, Monsieur Hall, I had marked it, don't you see?
1: So you staged this hold-up and hope you'd trace the marked money?
11: Oui, alors. He was trying to bring the wallets to me.
1: Of all the screwball... Look, Beauvais, where does he hang out?
11: Oh, a small hotel, not far from here.
1: Come on, we better get over there fast. We hustle over to a broken-down hotel on the waterfront. Beauvais and Hall hurry into the lobby, and while Beauvais conducts an arm-waving conversation with the man behind the desk, I duck down the alley and back of the hotel. I don't have long to wait. Our hold-up friend scoots out the back door, and I grab... Sure, he's a small gent, but his left has the stock of a pile driver. I'm setting him up for a right cross when my foot slips on the wet cobblestone, and as I go down, he clubs me on the side of the head with the satchel. I'm sitting on the curb, rubbing my ear, when Hall and Beauvais come pounding up.
10: Mitchell! Are you all right?
1: Yeah, but our friend got away. He left this, though.
11: Aha, the satchel. Here, let me have it. You will see, my plan was not such a bad one after all. Ah, look at money. Yes. Here is a bill I marked. And another.
1: So?
11: Oh, sacre bleu.
1: Yeah, your plan called for us to find that marked money in somebody's wallet. And we'd have our culprit. The money is here all right, but where are the wallets?
6: He must have thrown them away. Now we are right back where we started from.

0: Steve Mitchell will continue his dangerous assignment in just a moment. Have you started your Christmas wishing yet? Well, this is the season for it, the season when we wish we could do the most for our families, our friends, and our loved ones. All of us express that wish when we say those joyous words, a Merry Christmas and a Happy New Year to you. But as the old song says, wishing won't make it so. How much better it would be if you could really do something to make that wish come true. Well, the point is, you can do something. You can buy Christmas seals. Yes, Christmas seal money helps pay for chest X-ray campaigns, which search out those who have TB and don't know it, so they can be treated to save their lives and to protect yours. The Christmas seals you buy today may help to find, through chest X-rays, some of the 150,000 persons in our country who have TB without knowing it. Finding their TB early, when it's easiest to cure, may mean many happy New Years to come for them. Wishing won't help, but buying Christmas seals will. Buy Christmas seals and you turn wishes into good health. Now back to Dangerous Assignment and Brian Donlevy as Steve Mitchell.
1: Plan backfired, Beauvais. Your hired stick-up man dumped all the money out of the wallets. Now, we don't know whose wallet the marked money came out of. Let's see, about 500 bucks of the money in the satchel is marked.
2: Well, the rest of it must be hidden aboard the yacht somewhere.
1: Could be. Okay, suppose you start on Operation Ashcan, Beauvais. Paul and I'll see what we can pick up back at the yacht.
3: Operation Ashcan? What is this?
1: Check all the ash cans between the dock and the hotel where your stick-up boy was hiding out. See if you can find those wallets. Could be some of that marked money stuck to one of them. Paul and I head back to the yacht. Yolanda, Chipping, and George are in the lounge. I put the satchel on the table and tell them we tracked down the stick-up man, that he got away, but we recovered the money.
4: How much money was there?
1: About $2,000, George. Most of it was in the satchel, but there was $500 in his coat pocket.
4: Just what I lost, sport. Thank you very much.
1: Oh, you're sure about the amount, eh?
4: Sure, I'm sure.
1: Well, there it is. Help yourselves. Yolanda, how much did you lose? You remember?
5: A couple of hundred, Joe.
1: Chipping?
3: Well, it's a bit hard to say. I've stumbled across some rare finds in Nice, and I'm not sure how much they've cost me.
1: Rare finds?
5: He's a book collector, Joe Dunn.
1: Oh, then you don't know how much you had in your wallet.
3: Well, not more than 300, I should say. You see, I don't carry a great deal of cash on these trips. Letters of credit and that sort of thing, no?
5: Oh, I should have so much credit. He's a dirty rich, Joe.
3: No, filthy rich, darling.
5: Dirty, filthy. He'll never be cleaned, huh?
1: Oh, fine. Where's DeLuca?
5: Oh, he's attending. He was no feeling so hot.
1: Oh?
5: No, nothing like losing some money to make DeLuca no feel so hot.
1: Well, slip a few of these bills in his oxygen tent. It may snap him out of it.
5: You got a good sense of humor, Joe.
1: Oh, I'm a riot, Josephine.
5: I got a good idea. Why you don't come with us, huh?
1: Will you?
5: Sure. On the cruise. We're shoving off in about an hour.
1: Oh, where are you heading?
5: Oh, I thought we'd stop at Corsica and then Naples.
1: Then what?
5: Then we split up. I got to go back to work.
1: Oh, okay. Thanks for the invitation, Yolanda. You've got yourself another passenger. We shove off, and along about dark, everybody gathers in the lounge for cocktails. Everybody but me. I figure this is my chance to start searching the staterooms, and George, what's his name, is currently at the top of my suspect list because of the way he tried to stop the holdup, and later, a prompt claim he put in for the 500 bucks. So I give his cabin a frisk, but I can't find anything. I step out in the passageway and turn to close the door behind me. Suddenly, something hard connects back of my ear. It knocks me to my knees. I can hear somebody taking off down the passageway. I stagger to my feet, brush the cobwebs out of my brain, then pound along the passageway around the corner.
2: Paul. Oh, well, Mitchell, I came below to warn you.
1: Warn me?
2: Yes, I saw DeLuca leave the lounge a few minutes ago. I thought he might have come down here.
1: I see.
2: What happened?
1: I got hit on the head.
2: Must have been DeLuca.
1: Maybe. He took off in a hurry.
2: Did you find anything in George's stateroom?
1: No. I'll try Beauvais next.
2: Wait a minute. Sounds like they're all coming below to change for dinner.
1: Great. Okay, looks like I'll have to wait for another chance. But I don't get another chance that night. After dinner, Yolanda wants to play charades, so we all have to choose up sides. Lal Hubli, the Hindu, sits in one corner cracking walnuts and keeping score. When the game finally breaks up, everybody turns in, so I'm out of luck. The next morning, when I come out on deck, Corsica is in sight. Yolanda and DeLuca are standing at the rail.
6: This is my homeland, Corsica. All night I dream about it. A great island, Mitchell. Home of great people.
1: You and Napoleon, huh?
6: Please. Put Napoleon first. Napoleon and me.
5: Poor DeLuca. He thought he was going to be one more Napoleon during the war.
6: Oh, it was nothing.
5: Oh, he's a sore eye, Sir Joe. Instead of the battlefield, he got a desk job. It was a liaison officer in Berlin.
1: The word Berlin hits me like a hammer. That little black book which started this whole deal used to be in the custody of a Nazi named Herzog im Berlin. DeLuca could have hooked up with him there. At this point, he seems to be edging George out of the top spot on my list. An hour later, we dock and the happy little group streams off the yacht for a gay day ashore. But the trouble is, they insist that I stream along with them. In the middle of the afternoon, we split up. I get back to the yacht first with Yolanda and George. I'm just starting up along the deck when I spot Chipping coming up the gangplank with a couple of books under his arm and waving his cane frantically at me.
7: Mitchell, I say, Mitchell, a positive find.
1: A what?
7: I was browsing in a bookshop and I just happened to stumble across these. Can you imagine?
1: What are they?
7: Ancient textbooks of the gladiator school. That's where fencing really started, you know? Look here, old man. You see these illustrations? See? There. It's been the prevalent theory that the glide or sliding thrust is a comparatively recent maneuver, but you see, it's the same thing. Look, I'll show you with my cane. You go like this, you see?
1: Hey!
7: I'm so sorry.
1: Look, take that cane and...
7: I'm terribly sorry, old boy. I thrust when I should have glided.
1: Well, as long as I know, that makes everything all right. Now, try your thrust on somebody else, will you?
7: Yes, I will. I'm a fine George.
1: Yeah, you do that. Oh, brother. Oh, DeLuca, I didn't see you standing there.
6: I come to look for you. Yolanda says, tell everybody cocktails.
1: Okay, tell her I'll be along in a couple of minutes. I stay up on deck until I see all of them come up to the lounge. Then I head below. DeLuca's stateroom is first on my list. I go over it carefully, but there's no sign of the money. I move to Chipping's room next to it and search it. Nothing. I know I've got to work fast before they miss me. Yolanda's room is next. I give it a thorough frisk, but I'm getting nowhere. Then I spot something in her wastebasket, a piece of green string. Suddenly I remember Chipping's books had been tied with green string. I remember something else, too. There was no sign of those books in Chipping's stateroom. I look around Yolanda's room. There's a bookcase built into one wall. I go over to it. The lower shelves are crammed with novels, but then on the top shelf, I spot what I'm looking for, Chipping's rare books on fencing. I climb up on a chair, pull one of them out. Yeah, the pages have been cut away, and the book is full of money.
8: Nice work, Mitchell.
1: What? Well, hello, Chipping.
8: Yes, I was afraid I might find you here. Please stay right where you are for the moment.
1: So, you're the boy who's been running the racket, huh?
8: I told you I was a book collector. Herzog's little black book has a prominent place in my collection. Amazing how the people whose names are listed in it will pay to keep anything from happening to friends in Eastern Europe.
1: Like Hall, for instance? This money is what you got from him, isn't it?
8: Yes. I suspected you were searching everyone's room, so I thought the books would be a good hiding place. At the last place you'd look would be in Yolanda's room.
1: If I hadn't spotted the string, I probably wouldn't have thought of it.
8: Oh, well. No use crying over spilled string. No harm done, since you're the only one who knows. Will you hand me those books?
1: Okay, here. Have some more. Sorry. Oh. I'll take that gun. It's hard to shoot with a face full of books, isn't it, Chipping?
8: Books. Mitchell.
1: Yeah, kind of a dirty trick sweeping a shelf full down on you, but after all, you made such a point to being a book collector, I thought I'd just add a few more to your collection, the hard way.

0: star, Brian Donlevy, will return in just a moment. 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Yes, Tuesday brings such stellar programs as Fibber McGee and Molly, The Red Skelton Show, The Dean Martin and Jerry Lewis Show, and Two for the Money. You'll enjoy them all on NBC. Fibber and Molly have been entertaining you from 79 Wistful Vista for more than 15 years, and they still bring you chuckling good comedy each Tuesday night. That clown of clowns, Red Skelton, brings you a three-ring circus of laughs with Junior, the Mean Whittle Kid, Cauliflower McPug, and Willie Lump Lump. Dean Martin and Jerry Lewis are the madcap comedians in our Tuesday night lineup, and you never know what to expect next when they team to bring you a half hour of top comedy listening. Then, of course, Herb Schreiner is the power behind Two for the Money, and his power is to make you feel at home with his down-to-earth humor. So keep your date with our terrific Tuesday night lineup, and set your dial to NBC next Tuesday and every Tuesday for tops in comedy entertainment.
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0: That will be Steve Mitchell's dangerous assignment next week. Included in tonight's cast were Howard McNair, Betty Lou Gerson, Nestor Paiva, Ben Wright, and Paul Dubov. This is John Storm speaking.

Dangerous Assignment, starring Brian Donlevy as Steve Mitchell, with Herb Butterfield as the commissioner, is written by Bob Reif and Adrian John Doe, and is directed by Bill Karn. Be with us again next week at the same time when Brian Donlevy, starring in the role of Steve Mitchell, will embark on another transcribed Dangerous Assignment.

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2: This is Orson Welles speaking from London. The Black Museum. Here in the grim stone structure on the Thames, which houses Scotland Yard, is a warehouse of homicide. A museum of everyday objects. Cigarette boxes, appointment books, a hat rack. All are touched by murder. Now here's a brickbat. Coarse-grained, rough-edged, familiar. Perhaps your own home is built of bricks, exactly like this one. In this case, however, no home was built by such a brick. Rather, a home was destroyed by it. Destroyed forever.
3: It's still such a normal-looking object, Inspector.
4: Is it really? With that broken corner? With the stains still on its edges?
3: I suppose you're right, sir. If there's one thing that can upset normalcy, it's spilt blood.
2: And today, that blood-stained brickpat can be seen here in the Black Museum.
5: From the annals of the Criminal Investigation Department of the London Police, we bring you the dramatic stories of the crimes recorded by the objects in Scotland Yard's Gallery of Death, the Black Museum.

0: Well, here we are in the Black Museum. Scotland Yard's museum of murder. Yes, here lies death. Upon these tables, within these cabinets, the files of death, labeled with day and date and name of victim. Here's a hat rack. Odd to find such a commonplace object here, perhaps, but observe. Here where the wood curves from base to shaft, three brownish stains. Blood dripped here from a weapon concealed within the lining of an overcoat. Three stains, which placed a murderer at the scene of crime. Broken alibi. That's another story. Here's our brickbat. Of such bricks are garden walls built. Later, the ivy or some such creeping vine grows over them, hiding the sharp edges, softening the four square contours. This brick, too, was meant for such bucolic purposes. But as it happened, things didn't work out that way. We might say it all began when young Anne Friskin composed an advertisement and told her much older husband, James, about it.
1: So you're placing an advertisement. Wanted, boy, about 18. References, handyman work. Some such thing?
2: Exactly, dear.
1: Oh, very good. Only don't let him get too close to Alma. It might not be good for her.
0: A simple domestic scene. Wife cooperating with husband, or the other way around, if you prefer. Some small mention of the husband's cousin who stays with them. That's all. The advertisement appears in the usual help wanted columns. Several young men apply. One is Dick Terry.
3: Yes, ma'am, I've had some experience during the summer at my uncle's place in Dorset.
2: And the money's all right?
3: Oh, quite generous, ma'am. What with the room over the garage and all.
2: Well, your references seem quite good. And a good school report, too.
0: The boy settled into his job and worked out well. The gravel driveway was soon in good condition. The lawns were well mowed. The bricks were ordered for the repair job on the garden wall. Yes, the bricks were ordered. And in the household, all was well and quite normal.
1: One more hand, ladies.
4: If you wish, James.
2: Aren't you satisfied with beating us again, dear?
1: I suppose I should be. But it must be somewhat dull for you, Anne, dear, night after night with just Alma and me.
0: In the household, as we've said, all was well and quite normal. Undercurrents? If you look for them, perhaps otherwise a retired, well-to-do gentleman in a suburban London home, living quite happily with his lovely young wife and his cousin Alma. Still, one never knows, does one?
2: Good morning, Dick.
3: Oh,
2: the work is coming well, isn't it?
3: Yes. Lovely day, isn't it?
2: Nothing quite like the springs we get here, is there?
3: Awfully quiet, though.
2: Yeah. Yes, I suppose it is. For someone your age.
3: Begging your pardon, ma'am, it don't seem to me like you'd be giving up just yet.
2: Oh, thank you, Dick. It's nice of you to say so. Aren't you getting those bricks a trifle uneven, Dick?
3: Ah, that's on purpose, ma'am. It's a trick I learned from my uncle. It gives the creepers and vines and such a better hold.
2: It's clever. You do know your work, don't you?
3: I hope so, ma'am. Person likes to do his work where he's appreciated.
2: Well, you are. No fear about that. And just to prove it, come up to the house, Leighton. We'll see about finding you a nice cold drink. On a warm day like this, a cold drink would be...
0: No, after all, it's quite natural, isn't it? You'd do as much for your help, wouldn't you? No one would think anything of it. No one did in the Friskin household either until these trips for the long, cool drinks became somewhat habitual, at which point Alma spoke to Anne.
4: Do you really think you're doing the proper thing, Anne? Of course, it's none of my business, I suppose, but...
2: What are you driving at?
4: That boy.
2: He's an excellent worker.
4: People will talk.
2: About what, pray?
4: Oh, nothing. But people will talk about nothing, you know. And if James should hear from the wrong person...
2: Please be explicit, Alma. I don't happen to have a devious mind.
4: Oh, it's quite simple. James is past middle age. You're young, vital. The boy is undeniably attractive with that flaming hair and all. And he is up here at the house quite a good deal.
2: And you're suggesting...
4: No, of course not. I am merely pointing out to you how it can look to the neighbors.
2: Frankly, I don't care. Please don't bring the subject up again, Alma. I refuse to discuss it with you.
0: Alma did not bring up the subject again, not with Anne. However, she waited for an opportunity, and then...
4: James.
1: Yes, Alma?
4: I want to talk to you.
1: Aren't we rather formal today? Closed doors and all that sort of thing?
4: I'm not speaking behind anyone's back. I've already taken this up with Anne.
1: Oh? What's the trouble?
4: It's that boy, Dick Terry.
1: Dick? Alma, don't tell me he's been making advances.
4: That's not funny, James.
1: Oh, sorry. What then?
4: Anne is letting him spend too much time at the house. His place is in the garden and the garage. People will talk.
1: Aren't you doing a bit of talking yourself, Alma?
4: I'm doing my duty as I see it.
1: Then you've mistaken your duty. I'm fully capable of protecting my honor, as you doubtless would call it. And I'll thank you, Alma, not to bring this up again. Although, doubtless, you have the best intentions in the world.
4: Very well, James. But if anything does occur, you'll thank me for warning you.
0: Yes, Alma awaited her opportunity and spoke to James. That worthy and decent gentleman dismissed the incident from his mind. That should have been the end of it. Unfortunately, however, the whole matter was reopened, and in quite a different quarter.
2: Good morning, Dick.
3: Morning, ma'am.
2: Oh, the hedge does look nice.
3: Thank you, ma'am.
2: Is anything wrong, Dick?
3: Matter of fact, I'm giving notice.
2: Why, Dick, but why?
3: I'm giving notice.
2: But what's wrong? Have I done something? Or is it about your money? Because if so, I'll speak to Mr. Friskin at once.
3: Don't bother, ma'am, I'm leaving. Call it wanderlust, call it anything you like.
2: Oh, Dick. Dick, look at me. Oh, do stop clipping that hedge and look at me.
3: Yes, ma'am?
2: I insist on knowing what's wrong. I thought you were happy here. I know I've been happy to have you here.
3: I'd rather not... All right, ma'am, but you asked for it.
2: I asked for what?
3: It's you, ma'am. I'm crazy seeing you day in and day out and having you nice to me. Just nice to me and thinking of you with him and me not having the ghost of a chance... I can't stand it, Mum, that's all. You'll have to let me go.
2: Poor Dick. You've held this inside you all this time.
3: Yes.
2: Oh, Dick, I'm so sorry. So terribly sorry. Come here.
0: Fire in the garden, flash fire in dry grass on a warm summer morning, perhaps in any case. The boy stayed on his job and nothing further was said in the household. Everything was routine. Quite normal. Even the bridge games in the evening, three-handed bridge, of course. July moved on into August. Hot, muggy August nights.
1: Well, I'm going up to bed. Coming in?
2: Not just yet, dear. I think I'll read a while. It may be cooler in the library. Good night, dear.
1: Good night, then. Good night, Alma.
4: Good night.
0: A hot, muggy August night. Dark. No moon. Barely a breath of air. James tossed restlessly. Sleeplessly.
1: Anne? That you, Anne? Coming to bed, dear? No! No! Go! Go! Ah!
0: Well, today that brickbat can be seen here in the Black Museum. It was Anne's screams which brought Alma and then some of the neighbors. James was not dead, but nearly so. The doctor, Dr. Kinder was his name, examined his patient and proceeded quite efficiently via the telephone.
5: That's right. The ambulance at once with oxygen equipment. I'll want the operating theater ready, anaesthetist, nurses, and my assistant. Friskin has a badly fractured skull, and with his heart condition, he has about 1 chance in 100 to live. Hurry. I'll wait for the ambulance.
6: Oh, no.
5: Now, the police.
6: Police?
5: Well, really, ladies, a man is attacked, half murdered in his bed with a heavy instrument of some kind, and you question my calling the police.
6: Oh, if only I'd gone upstairs with him. If only I'd gone upstairs.
4: If you had.
5: Operator, ring through to the police, please. Hurry.
6: Oh, to walk in like that, to find him there, the blood. Oh, this poor head.
4: He's breathing that awful gasping.
5: This is Dr. Kinder. Let me speak to the superintendent, please.
2: Dick. Where's Dick?
4: Yes. Where's Dick?
0: No one had missed the boy until Anne thought of him. With all the excitement, all the horror, no one had realized he was missing. Dr. Kinder finished talking to the superintendent of police and turned back to the two women.
5: The superintendent is sending an Inspector Relf. Very good man, he says. CID.
2: CID?
5: Criminal Investigation Division. Did I hear you mention someone named Dick?
2: Yes, Dick Terry. He's the hired man. Well, more of a boy than a man. He has a room over the garage.
5: And he isn't in the house? He hasn't been here?
4: No. The neighbors came, but not Dick.
2: Perhaps I'd better fetch him.
5: No, stay here. The police will find him.
2: The police will find him.
0: They did find him, but in his room over the garage.
7: Where was he, Sergeant?
8: In the attic, Inspector, hiding in a corner.
7: All right, son, speak up. Why?
3: I got scared. That's it, scared.
7: What of?
3: I heard Anne, Mrs. Friskin, screaming, and I ran over from the garage, and when I got up to the room where the lights were on, Miss Galpin was carrying on, and Mrs. Friskin was just standing there screaming, and he was on the bed, and I just ran.
7: You didn't offer to help. Why not?
3: I couldn't think. Nothing.
7: Why?
3: I guess I didn't want to be blamed for doing it.
7: Well, who would blame you?
3: Oh, somebody. Anybody.
0: Did you do it?
3: No. I never touched him. Never.
7: All right, Sergeant. Hold him in the kitchen.
8: All right, sir.
7: I'll talk to the Galpin woman now. What is she, a companion or something?
8: Cousin of the victim, sir. Lives here.
7: All right, send her in.
0: Alma Galpin knew nothing except the discovery of her cousin in the bedroom. But the inspector was curious.
7: The hired boy says he was scared. Have you any idea why?
4: Well, he's been making sheep's eyes at my cousin's wife.
7: Oh?
4: People were talking. He's a good-looking boy. She's so much younger than poor James. You know how an ignorant mind works sometimes.
0: The inspector knew. Also, he was a considerate man. He implied as much to Anne Friskin.
7: I know you've had a terrible shock tonight, Mrs. Friskin, but I have to ask you a few questions.
2: Of course, Inspector. I'll try to answer.
7: Did your husband have any enemies? Anyone who might want him out of the way?
2: Oh, no. No one. Everyone liked James.
7: Even the boy, Dick Terry?
2: Dick? Oh, no. No, you don't think that Dick...
7: I don't know yet, but we'll have to hold him, Mrs. Friskin. He seems to have something of a motive. At least, there seems to have been some talk.
0: They held Dick Terry on an open charge pending developments at the hospital. There, James Friskin hung on the fringe of death, barely breathing, completely unconscious. At the house, Alma faced Anne.
4: The police. What do they know?
2: I don't understand.
4: They're holding the boy. They're not even looking for the weapon. And meanwhile, whoever did it could be miles away.
2: Then you don't think Dick did it?
4: It's too pat. Of course not. Why would he? Even... You never gave him any encouragement, did you,
2: Alma?
4: Did you?
2: You're hysterical.
4: I know exactly what I'm saying. And I don't believe that boy raised a finger against James.
2: Then why did he hide?
4: Wouldn't you, in his position? The police, arrest, the most obvious person. That's all they know. Someone ought to teach them their business. Obviously, they don't.
0: Well, there are those who would like to teach the police their business. Quite a few people would. Alma Galpin set out to try. And it was with that idea in mind that she appeared in Inspector Ralph's office at the local station house.
7: Well, Miss Galpin, sit down, won't you?
4: Thank you.
7: What can I do for you?
4: How far have you got in this case, Inspector?
7: We're still holding the boy. The only charge at the moment is assault. If your cousin dies, well, that'll be another matter.
4: Then you've done nothing?
7: For the moment.
4: I see. I brought you this.
7: No.
4: Why don't you open it?
7: As you wish. Yes, I see. A brick bat. With stains on it.
4: Don't you want to have it checked for fingerprints?
7: Rough surfaces like this don't hold prints. Why?
4: It's the weapon.
7: Oh? How do you know?
4: I found it. It was in the little pile of leftover bricks at the foot of the garden. James was going to ask the boy to build a barbecue pit with them.
7: I see. How do you know so surely this is the weapon?
4: That's blood on it, isn't it?
7: Might be.
4: Aren't you going to have it tested?
7: Probably. Miss Galpin, Do you realize that this brick might be the piece of evidence to hang that boy?
4: It might be. It might hang someone else, too.
7: Is this a charge, Miss Garvin?
4: Who stands to gain most? Who would have her freedom? Who would get James' money? Have you thought of that, Inspector? Who wanted the brick wall repaired? Who spent altogether too much time in the garden?
0: In the offices on the floor above Dick Terry's cell, Inspector Ralph and Sergeant Hopkins were more interested in facts than in phrases.
7: So pathology reports it's Friskin's blood type on that brick. It's the weapon, all right. But who used it?
8: The boy had a crush on the wife.
7: Badly enough to kill for her? No, I doubt it.
8: There aren't any alibis, sir.
7: That's the trouble. He says he went to bed as usual. No one saw him anywhere that night. The Galpin woman says she went to bed. The widow says she read for a while, went upstairs and found her husband.
8: Could all three of them be in it together, sir?
7: How do you figure that, Sergeant?
8: Well, Mrs. Friskin could have promised Galpin money, and Mrs. Friskin would have had the boy. They might have planned to have the boy actually do it.
7: Come in.
2: I'm sorry, Inspector.
7: Not at all, Mrs. Friskin. Come in. Sit down. I believe you know Sergeant Hopkins.
8: Sir?
2: Yes. I have very little to say. It might be easier standing.
7: As you wish, ma'am.
2: I just saw Dick downstairs.
7: Too bad about him. He seemed a nice lad.
2: Yes, sir. Inspector, this is not the easiest thing for a woman.
7: I understand. You have an alibi for the boy. And yourself?
2: Yes. Yes, I do.
0: The inspector was an understanding gentleman. He offered no comment. He merely recorded a fact and let Anne Friskin leave his office with her own thoughts for company. Later that same day, he arrived with Sergeant Hopkins in tow at the Friskin house.
7: Ladies, we've done some further checking and investigation. We thought we'd apprise you of the situation.
2: I see.
4: Thank you for that, at least.
7: We're letting the boy go. He's in the clear.
4: I knew that all along. I told you so.
7: Yes, you did. I remember. The day you brought me the brickbat.
2: Where did you find it?
4: In the pile at the foot of the garden.
7: I see that you know, Mrs. Friskin. There is no pile of bricks at the garden. It happens to be in the rear yard, near the back door, close to the foot of the back stairs. The stairs which reach the second floor, quite close to the door of your room, Miss Galpin. Now, Sergeant, if you'll stay quite close to Miss Galpin and take down what she has to say.
2: Taken down and may be used as evidence.
7: Yes, the usual warning. Well, Miss Galpin, why did you kill your cousin, Miss Galpin?

0: Well, Miss Galpin, why did you kill your cousin, Miss Galpin?
1: She had everything. Even the boy with his sheep's eyes. I had nothing. I thought if I got rid of James, who was too dull to care, she'd be blamed. After her, I'm next of kin. I'd have everything. I saw the little pile of bricks. I meant to put them in the garden later. A brick is heavy. It hits hard!
2: Today, the brick pad can be seen here in the Black Museum. They put Alma Galpin safely away, where she could harm neither others nor herself. Dick Terry left that pleasant suburb of London and dropped into the anonymity one can find only in a great city. Anne Friskin sold the house and went far from London to start over, perhaps, but to carry with her always the memory of tragedy on a hot, muggy night, and the memory of a mistake made through loneliness and mistaken kindness. Now, until we meet next time, in the same place, for another story about the Black Museum, I remain, as always, obediently yours.

Starring Orson Welles, is presented by arrangement with Metro-Goldwyn-Mayer Radio Attractions, with original music composed and conducted by Sidney Torch, produced by Harry Allen Towers.

0: hope you're not hungry, dear Henry, dear Henry. I've just burnt the roast and I've ruined the spuds.
1: Well, that's a nice thing, isn't it? After I've been working...
0: Henry, I've got me secret supply.
1: You don't mean...
0: Polo mints.
1: Yum, yum.
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8: Once upon a time there was an engineer.
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8: He had an engine and he sure had fun. He used good and plenty candy to make his train run.
10: Charlie says, love my good and plenty. Charlie says, really rings the bell. Charlie says, love my good and plenty. Don't know any other candy that I love so well.
4: You know, cats have minds of their own. That's why we love them. They really do know what they like. Tibby, Tibby, Tibby. Tibby the meat lover, and now he's easy to please with Kitty Cat Meat and Liver Dinner. All the meat he loves, and tasty liver too. It might have been cooked specially for him. And Tabby, she's happier than ever. She likes both the Kitty Cat dinners.

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2: "21st Precinct, Sergeant Burns. Shooting? Where?
3: Well, who shot?
2: And how do you know there's a shooting?
3: Yeah, I see.
2: Well, who told you to call the police?
3: You are in the muster room at the 21st Precinct,
4: the nerve center. A call is coming through. You will follow the action taken pursuant to that call from this minute until the final report is written in the 124 room at the 21st Precinct.
2: All right, wait there for the officers. Yeah, right there where you are. No, you don't have to call for an ambulance. I'll take care of it. You just wait there for the officers. Okay. Yeah.
5: 21st Precinct. It's just lines on a map of the city of New York. Most of the 173,000 people wedged into the 9/10 of a square mile between Fifth Avenue and the East River wouldn't know if you asked them if they lived or worked here. Whether they know it or not, the security of their homes, their persons, and their property is the job of the men of the 21st Precinct.
4: The 21st, 160 patrolmen, 11 sergeants, and 4 lieutenants, of whom I'm the boss. My name is Kennelly, Frank Kennelly. I'm captain in command of the 21st. I was working my night tour, 4 p.m. to 8 a.m. At 11:15, I returned to the station house from patrol, and after signing the blotter, went directly to my office to read and approve a file folder of reports that had accumulated during the tour. I had also instructed the 124 man to post on the bulletin board the names of 2 patrolmen working the 12 to 8, informing them to see me on their arrival at the station house. Yes, come in.
6: You want to see me, Captain?
4: Oh, come in, Hanneman.
6: Yes, sir.
4: Close the door.
6: Yes, sir. Yes, sir, Captain.
4: Hanneman, I got a 49 from the chief clerk concerning you today.
6: Yes, sir.
4: And after I got the 49, I asked to see the payroll sheet.
6: Yes, sir.
4: I just want to know how you do it.
6: Do what, Captain?
4: After deductions for federal withholding tax, the pension fund, the uniform loan account, health insurance, and the garnishment the chief clerk's office sent the 49 up about, the city will give you exactly $52.20 for half a month's pay. I'd like to know how you're going to live on that.
6: I'd like to know, too, Captain.
4: What's this garnishment about? Who'd you owe?
6: Nobody, Captain.
4: Well, you must have owed somebody, or they wouldn't have garnished your wages.
6: I went co-signer on a note, Captain, for my brother-in-law, my sister's husband.
4: And he defaulted?
6: Yes, sir.
4: Well, why did you let it get to court? The garnishment doesn't look good on your record.
6: Well, sir, when I got served with the complaint, I called him up and he said, don't worry about it. He'd take care of it. He'd get it straightened out. So I didn't worry about it.
4: You ought to see what a man's prospects are before you go on his note.
6: My sister married him, Captain. I figured that was good enough.
4: Excuse me?
6: Yes, sir.
4: 21st Precinct, Captain Kennelly.
7: Sergeant Burns,
4: he is good.
7: Lieutenant King
4: want
7: to know if you're in.
4: Yes, put him on, Sergeant.
7: I told him you were. He said he was coming downstairs.
4: Oh, all right. Tell him to come right in.
7: Yes, sir.
4: A $52.20 paycheck. You'll have to do better than that, Hanneman.
6: Yes, sir, but don't worry about me, Captain. You see, I'm single and living at home with my folks, so I'm not in too bad shape.
4: Mm-hmm. You still have to do better.
6: I expect to, Captain. This is my last month as a probationer, so I get more money there. Plus the fact I lost 2 days when I went sick in the street, and my brother-in-law says he'll get the whole thing straightened out by next week.
4: Well, at least I'm glad you're optimistic.
6: There's nothing else I can be, Captain. The check couldn't get any lower, only higher.
4: Well, see that it does. Get rid of that garnishment.
6: Yes, sir.
4: All right, get on the job. We've got to talk to the detective commander.
6: Yes, sir. Thank you, Captain. Hello, Lieutenant King.
8: Hanneman.
6: Glad, Russ.
4: Oh, yeah, thanks. Oh, come in, Matt. Shut the door, Hanneman.
6: Yes, sir. Captain, you know acting Captain Russell Larkin was a safe and lost one.
4: Oh, yeah, sure, Matt. How are you, Larkin?
8: Fine, Captain.
4: Sit down. Pull that chair over, Matt.
8: Yes, sir.
4: Well, what have you got, man?
8: We think we've got a deal on 84th Street, Captain. You give us about 6 men.
4: Right now?
8: I hope soon, Captain.
4: What is it, man?
8: It's a safe and lost squad case, Captain. We just got in on it ourselves. Russ?
9: Well, we've had these 3 boxmen under surveillance for more than 2 weeks, Captain. 2 of my detectives made this one boy, his name is Eddie Dorkin, as he was walking on the street in the garment district a week ago Tuesday.
4: I see.
9: And they recognized him as a safe burglar and took out after him to see where he'd lead them. I kept him under surveillance all that day. Nothing. After he went home that night, I sent two more men to relieve them and instructed them to keep up the surveillance.
8: Captain, this Eddie Dorton is a pretty good boy. Just finished a bit in Sing Sing. Been up there since 1946.
9: Mm-hmm.
8: How many deals was he right in when you got him then, Russ?
9: Well, we caught him in the act of burglary, and then he admitted to three more. So this time I figured we had something. I told him to stay with him. They did. All last week. Nothing. Last night he went to a bar down in Greenwich Village, Sullivan Street. He walked into the place and went right to a booth. There were two boys waiting in there. One of them we made right away. Philip Frigio. We handled him before. The other one we don't have a complete line on yet. They call him Matt, and that's all we know about him until now. Three of them had a couple of beers apiece and sat and talked for nearly 2 hours.
10: Well, this Philip Frigio, was he with Dorking on these deals in 46?
9: No, Captain. The two boys who were with him then are still up there. But Frigio was in while Dorking was, and that's where they probably got together.
10: What's this deal on 84th Street?
9: This afternoon, about 5 o'clock, they all three met again. This time in a bar on 86th Street. They had a beer and talked. Then they all left together. They walked around the corner and down to 84th. They stood across the street from this 7-story loft building. Must be Spriggio's job. He was talking, the others were listening. Everything seemed to be okay. So they walked toward Lexington Avenue and went down to the subway. On the train, one of the detectives got right up close to them. All they were talking was baseball. Dorking got off at 14th Street. Spriggio and Mac rode on to Brooklyn. When Dorking got off, he said, "I'll see you tonight."
10: Tonight up on 84th Street, you say?
9: Yes, sir. Got the building planted now. Four of my men and four of Lieutenant King's. All they got to do is show up.
10: Well, it's getting kind of late, isn't it? It's almost a quarter to 12.
9: They'll be there, I think.
10: All right. What do you need from us, Matt?
8: Well, we'd like about 8 patrolmen and a sergeant, sir.
10: Mm-hmm. Are you anticipating a lot of trouble with them?
8: We want to be ready for it, Captain.
9: I want those boys, Captain. I want to let them go into the building. Get in wherever they're going and start working on the safe. I want a good case against them. We grab them at the front door in the hall before they break into the offices. They'll have to squeeze out of it with unlawful entry. I want them in the act of committing burglary. So we need the street well covered, and we need men on the roof for the adjoining building.
10: All right. You'll get the men.
9: Yes, sir.
10: Excuse me. 21st precinct, Captain Canale.
7: 21st, is Captain Clarkin of the St. Paul Squad
10: emergency? Yes, he is.
7: One of the detectives is bringing
10: up
7: the upper.
10: Oh, all right. Look,
9: see you. Oh, thanks, Captain. Mm-hmm. Captain Larkin.
8: We'll be turning out the 12th
9: soon,
8: huh, Captain?
10: Yeah, in a few minutes.
9: Yeah. Where's Sawyer? Have you ever seen her before? Or where are they now? Yeah, all right. We'll be right over. Yeah, that's right. Okay. Well, they got there.
8: All three of them, right?
9: Yep, all three of them plus another. A girl.
8: A girl?
9: Yeah, they drove up in Spriggio's car. They parked it down the block. Spriggio, Dorking, and Mac took the tools and walked out of the building. They left the girl sitting in the car. They went around to the side and started to work on the door to the loading dock. They just got in.
10: What floor did they go to?
9: I don't know yet, Captain. Let's go and find out.
10: Before I left the station house, I told the desk officer, Lieutenant Snyder, to replace Sergeant Burns on telephone switchboard duty. Sergeant Burns was then instructed to select 8 men from among those who were reporting for the 12 to 8 tour. He was told to take these men to a point around the corner, out of sight from the loft building, until he received further instructions. Then, with the two detective commanders, I rode to the opposite end of the block, where it had been arranged that we meet Detective Morton Little of the Safe and Loft Squad.
8: There he is. Go ahead, Captain.
10: Thanks, Matt.
8: Let's go. Mort.
6: Captain Larkin.
8: This is Lieutenant King, Captain Kennelly, Detective Little. There he is.
9: Where's the car that came in, Mort?
8: Across the street here, about 45, 6 feet down the block.
9: Oh, yes.
8: Phillips, 2-door.
9: Mm-hmm. I don't see the girl in there.
8: Oh, she isn't in there, Captain. As soon as they got inside the building, she left the car and went to the bar and grill there. She's been sitting in there at the bar ever since.
9: Mm-hmm. Alone?
8: Well, she may think she's alone, sir, but there's one of the men from the squad here drinking beer right next to her.
9: Kenny, is that right?
8: Kenny, Dan Kenny.
9: Oh, yeah.
8: I've got the block planted, but...
9: There were 4 men in cars in front of the building.
8: There's 6, Captain. Sawyer and Dick Schreiber drove up a few minutes ago there in front of the building, too.
9: Oh, good. There's 2 men on foot close to the loading dock. 2 men in the doorway down the street. Are they still there, Mort?
8: Yes.
9: You know what floor they went to?
8: No, sir, not yet. We haven't seen any lights flashed on the building. They might still be working on the floor from the hall to the office upstairs.
9: Can the girl see the front of the building from where she's sitting in the bar?
8: Yes, sir. I guess that's the idea of her going into the bar. She can see everything.
9: Well, what do you say we talk to her, Matt?
11: You can tell us what floor they're getting.
6: All right with me. Captain?
10: Well, you better leave me out of it, Matt. If I walk in there with a uniform on, it'll tip with cops right away. You might not want to do that.
11: Yes, sir, we might not. Bort, you stay here.
12: Yes, sir.
11: Okay, Matt.
10: All right, I'll see you.
11: You've got a good skipper this precinct, Matt. He knows what the score is.
12: Well, he came up to the detective division.
11: Yeah?
12: He was a squad commander before the war.
11: Oh.
12: Well, let's see what we can get out of this girl before we tip over the law.
11: We're the law, huh?
12: Okay?
11: Okay with me.
12: And there's the two men planted at the loading truck one.
11: Yeah. Those boys come out, they won't know what hit them.
12: Don't expect them to march for a while yet, do you?
11: Not if they're at the safe.
12: Your man, Kinney, in the bar, he won't tip anything when we walk.
11: Walk in, will he?
12: He won't even know it.
11: Good.
12: Well, you got a string of about 11 safe guards. I hope this clears.
11: Hope so, too.
12: It's all right with me.
11: Okay.
12: Maybe the lady would move over one so we could sit together. Would you, lady?
13: Would I what?
12: Hey, would you move over a stool so my friend and I could sit together?
13: Yeah, okay. Plenty of room down at that end.
12: Well, thanks, Nathan. I'd just like to be near the door. I've got a phobia about these things.
13: Yeah.
14: What will it be, gentlemen?
11: Got any beer on draft?
14: Just some bottles.
11: Okay.
14: What kind?
11: Any kind.
14: Two.
11: Okay, any kind. I didn't mean to be a nuisance and put you out, lady.
13: What's that?
15: So I told him I don't care if it's triple time. I don't want to work Saturday. 5 days enough for me.
11: Yes.
15: Want to be overtime during the week?
11: Oh, yeah. Okay. Second, there, wait. Miss?
13: Miss?
11: Yes, you're not waiting for anyone, are you?
13: What's it to you?
11: Well, I just figured if you've got nothing to do, neither have we.
13: I've got something to do.
11: No harm in asking.
13: Yes, sir.
14: Well, how's this?
11: All right. That's fine.
14: 60 hours.
11: Well, how about a little conversation until your something to do shows up?
13: Listen, what do you think I am?
11: Well, you have to be at the conversation.
13: I'm busy, I told you.
11: I realize
13: it. If I told you I'm busy, just let me alone.
14: Hey. That kind of stuff don't go in here, fellas.
11: What kind of stuff?
14: You don't know the lady, don't talk to her.
11: You'll talk to her. We're detectives.
14: Cops, you mean?
11: Cops, yeah.
14: Oh.
13: Well, what was this?
11: What floor are Eddie Dawson and them on across the street?
13: I don't know.
11: What floor are they on?
13: I don't know anybody across the street.
11: Look, we're not kidding you. We can want you to get us. What floor are they on over there?
14: Let me see that badge again, will you?
11: Here, mister. Real. Go stand over at that end of the bar and be quiet.
14: Yes, yeah. Sir. I'll be quiet.
11: Where are they? What floor?
13: I don't know what floor. They talk something about printing shops. That's all I know.
11: There's two printing shops. One on the fifth, one on the seventh. Which one?
13: I don't know, honest.
11: Whose girl are you, Eddie?
13: Yeah, Eddie. You know anything to do with me now, will you?
11: Well, I'll put it this way. Let's say you won't have much time for it.
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10: The young woman friend of the safe burglar, Eddie Dawking, identified herself as June Keeson. She gave her address as 334 Perry Street, Greenwich Village. While acting Captain Russell Larkin of the Safe and Lost Squad moved her to a booth in the bar and grill for further questioning, Lieutenant Matt King, commander of the 21st Squad, instructed Detective Kinney, who had been in the place, to inform me and the Safe and Lost Detective Mort Biddle that the girl was in custody. The detectives and uniformed officers on the job were to move in closer as planned while all the information available was obtained from the girl.
11: All right. Sit down there in the booth.
13: Where? Which side?
11: Either side. Take a picture. Now, you're not going to waste any of our time, are you, June?
13: No, I don't want to waste any time.
11: What are you doing here? Why'd you come along?
13: Because Eddie asked me.
11: He asked you to commit burglary and you're just doing it? You must like him a lot.
13: I didn't know anything.
11: Now, look, come off it, will you? You know why they're here, and you know why you're here. You're not baby.
13: I'm not committing burglary. Am I?
11: What are you getting out of it?
13: I don't know. He didn't promise me anything.
11: What'd you get last time?
13: How'd you know I did it before?
11: I guess.
16: Okay, Russ. Kenny's on his way. They'll get set.
11: Good. Did Eddie tell you to wait in the car or in here?
13: In here.
11: Listen, how'd that thing start up?
17: I put a nickel in it.
11: Pull out the plug.
17: Yeah.
11: Why in here?
13: He thought if I was sitting in a car, a cop or somebody might pass by and start asking questions. If I was in here having a drink, nobody would ask me questions.
16: And you could see the front of the building across the street and the loading dock, couldn't you?
13: Yeah, I could see.
16: You were supposed to watch them, weren't you?
13: Yeah.
16: What were you supposed to do if you saw the cops come up?
13: Nothing.
11: Now, look. Told you to stop kidding around. Got no time to play. What were you supposed to do?
13: I was supposed to sit in the car while they were working on the door. Behind the wheel. If I saw a cop car down the street, I was supposed to turn on the headlights and start the motor. If I saw a cop walking down the street.
11: Yeah? Then what?
13: After they got inside, I was supposed to get out of the car and come in here and sit at the bar and have a drink.
11: And watch the building.
13: And watch the building.
11: The cop.
13: For anything that didn't go right. Somebody going inside, for instance, not cop.
11: What were you supposed to do?
17: Fellows, you got your beer sitting there. Want me to bring it over?
11: No, just get over there behind the bar, will you?
17: Hey, whose place of business is this, anyway?
16: Mr. Keenan, we appreciate the favor.
11: Now, what were you supposed to do, Jim?
13: What was I supposed to do when?
11: If you saw the police coming up to the building.
13: Oh, well...
16: I sure is curious.
11: Yeah.
13: If I saw the cops or somebody, I was supposed to go to the phone booth and call the number.
11: What number?
13: The number Eddie gave me.
11: What number is it?
13: Colorado 5409.
11: All set outside. With you in a minute, more. Yes, sir. You were supposed to call that number and what?
13: I was supposed to call and let it ring 3 times and hang up, you know, to warn him.
11: That's the phone number up in this place. They're making a mistake.
13: Oh, that's it, don't you think?
11: Mort.
16: Yes, sir?
11: They're making one of the printing shops, either the 5th floor or the 7th floor. The number up there is Eldorado 52098. Check it out and see which floor the phone is on, will you?
16: Yes, sir.
13: Right. He's going to be mad. He's going to be awfully mad.
11: Yeah, I wouldn't be surprised.
13: He's going to blame me. He always does.
11: Wouldn't that be just like him?
16: Have they got guns?
13: Eddie and Mandy, me?
16: That's for me.
13: Well, I don't know about the others, but Eddie has, I think.
16: Don't you know?
13: Yeah, he's got one.
16: What kind?
13: A gun, a pistol.
16: Like this one?
13: Yeah, something like that. With the thing that spins around where the bullets go in like that. He always wants me to learn how to shoot it, but I'm scared of guns. I don't like them.
16: Well, what about Mac and Estill? You don't know whether they have guns?
13: Well, I'm not very well acquainted with them. Eddie is my friend. I wouldn't know if they had guns. They don't go around showing them to me, you know.
16: Yeah, we know.
13: But you don't have to worry about Eddie. All he wanted out of there was the money from the safe. He don't want to hurt anybody. He wouldn't shoot anybody. Not Eddie.
16: No. Take it from me, Joan. There's only one reason a man carries a gun. That's to use it.
4: Burglary, defined as breaking and entering with intention to commit a felony, is one of the most difficult crimes to prove. The big-time burglars, the safe crackers, are so law-wise that a conviction against them is seldom possible unless they're unlucky enough to be caught in the act of committing a crime. They are often caught in the act, but it's seldom due to chance. The Safe Loft and Truck Squad, a group of specialists in the Detective Division of the New York City Police Department, charged with the supervision and investigation of this type of crime, have developed the technique of catching burglars in the act. The girl, June Cheesham, already in custody, was taken to the station house. The telephone number was checked, and it turned out to be that of the concern on the 7th floor. Officers were posted on the roofs of the 2 adjoining buildings, both only 4 stories high. All doors and exits from the loft building were covered. We waited until 12:30. Then 1 o'clock. 1:15. At 1:20 a.m., Acting Captain Russell Larkin of the Safe and Loft Squad, Lieutenant Matt King, commander of the 21st Squad, and I held a conference in a doorway across the street from the loft building.
11: Well... what do you think, ma'am?
16: I don't know. Either they're having an awful time getting that safe ripped, or they spotted the activity on the street. They're not going to come out if they know we're down here waiting for them. Captain?
4: Well, they could be taking this long with the safe, couldn't they, Russ?
11: Yes, sir, they could. These boys know their business. They wouldn't tackle anything and be too tough to pocket. They want something they can rip fast, rip it fast and get out.
4: Well, you think we ought to go get them?
11: Yes, sir. I think it's about time we did.
4: Okay.
11: There's no elevator. Got to walk up. If we turn on the power for the elevator, they'll know we're coming.
16: If they don't know it already.
11: If they don't know, there's no sense in telling them that.
16: Agreed.
11: Now, we've got to cover the inside fire stairs. If they hear us coming up the main stairs, they're liable to head down the others.
16: Yeah.
11: We detail 4 men to start up the fire stairs the same time we start up the main stairs. Fire stair doors are locked on the stair side all up and down the building. So are the main stairs.
16: Well, how do we know we're going to be able to get on the 7th floor from the stairs?
11: And that's the way they went up. They give me the door.
10: If they're nowhere down here, they might have left the seventh floor and gone to some other.
11: Yeah. Possible, Captain. We'll examine all the locks and try the doors on the way up.
10: Okay.
11: Matt, you lead the detail up the firewall. All right.
16: Well,
11: okay. You take one of my men, one of yours, and two uniformed officers.
16: You instruct somebody to open up and let us on the floor the first thing.
11: As soon as we get up.
10: Okay. I'll take two of my men, two of yours, Matt, and two patrolmen up the main stairs.
2: What about me, Ross?
10: Do I go with you?
11: Well, sure, Captain, if you want to.
10: I want to.
17: That's the building manager just got here, Captain Larkin.
11: Oh, good. What does he say about the layout?
16: Pretty much as we understand it.
17: Yes, we set the sixth floor. It's unoccupied, all right, but there's a lot of shipping crates on the floor.
11: Okay. Has he got the keys to the doors all up and down on the main stairs?
17: Yes, he's got a master key.
11: Good. Tell him I'll be with him in a minute, huh?
17: Yes, sir. I'll tell him.
11: All right. I guess that's it.
17: Except what?
11: Oh, one of us ought to stay in charge down on the street.
10: Who do you suggest, Russ?
11: Well,
10: I know what's on your mind. If there's any fireworks up there, you don't want the ranking officer to get hit. Well, if there's any fireworks, the ranking officer would look awfully silly waiting down on the street, wouldn't he?
11: I'm sorry, Captain.
10: Forget it. I would have tried the same thing if there were an inspector on the job. And it wouldn't have worked either. The men were given their assignments and told of their duties. At 1:28 a.m., we crossed the street and entered the building via the main door. Lieutenant King and his detail went to the rear and started up the firewall. Acting Captain Larkin, Detectives Mort Little and Richard Schreiber of the Safe and Loft Squad, Detectives James Kinney and Daniel Goldman of the 21st Squad, Patrolman Hanneman, Sergeant Burns, and I started up the main stairs toward the seventh floor. En route, we examined the doors and locks on each floor. The second and third floor doors had not been tampered with. Neither had the fourth. Nor the fifth. With guns drawn, we continued up to the sixth.
11: Hold it.
10: On the floor?
11: Yes, sir.
18: There's one of them on the stairs.
19: Watch him.
18: Police, stop that. Out of your life. I see a barrier. He's down.
19: Watch out. Stay off the stairs.
18: I can see to the top. He was the only one.
19: All right, Moore, go ahead.
18: Yes, sir. I'm going.
19: Burns, Kinney.
20: Yes, sir.
19: Go up with him. Take a look around on the floor.
20: Yes, sir.
11: Okay, Captain. Let's try the door here.
10: All right.
11: Come on, quick. Hey, Craig, drop behind him.
10: You think they're here?
11: Beats me. Look, Captain. I want to get behind that pillar. You cover me from here, huh?
10: Okay.
11: Here go.
18: Edward! Go, go!
10: Okay, Russ. Over in that corner. Over there. To your left.
19: Yeah. Okay. What do you say? You want to walk away from here or not?
18: We'll walk away.
10: Look.
19: Yeah?
10: I can't get a shot at him from here. Cover me. I'm coming over.
19: All right. Now what do you say?
18: This is what we say.
19: You hit one of them.
18: That's all right. Back.
19: Stop calling. He's not going to answer you.
18: Listen, I don't know. Don't shoot anymore.
19: All right. Stand up where we can see you.
18: Yeah, you're okay. Just don't shoot anymore. I'm dead. See?
19: Throw that gun out here.
18: Where?
19: Over here, over this way. All right. Get those hands way up over your head. Step over there in front of that window.
20: Yes.
19: That's right. Now lean up against the window. Come on. Both hands against the window.
20: There
19: you are. They're up there.
16: Here's the other one. He's not going to bother us, Captain.
19: Mm-hmm. There's his gun.
16: I'm going to get it. All right. Now just stay like that.
20: I got nothing else.
16: All right. Sit on the floor. Against the wall.
20: Yes, sir.
16: Now sit there.
20: Everything okay here, Captain?
19: Yeah. Give Captain Larkin a hand with him.
20: Yes, sir. All right, sit still there.
16: That's Matt King at the fire door.
19: I'll better let him in.
16: Yes, sir. It'd be a good idea.
20: Now, look, I'm not going to tell you a gap.
19: All right, just a minute.
16: Everything all right, Captain?
19: Yeah, I think we've got a couple of dead burglars, Matt.
16: Oh.
19: All right, come on down this way.
16: Well, I sure wound up on the wrong side of the door, didn't I?
19: Have patience, Matt. You're moving up higher on the captain's list all the time. When you get made, you can be on whichever side of the door you want.
21: 21st Precinct, Sergeant Burns. Beating up a girl? Where? On the street?
22: Between 82nd and 82nd.
19: And so it goes, around the clock, through the week, every day, every year. A police precinct in the city of New York is a flesh and blood merry-go-round. Anyone can catch the brass ring, or the brass ring can catch anyone.
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2: Sherlock Holmes.

We present Barry Foster as Sherlock Holmes and David Buck as Dr. Watson in a new dramatization of the short stories by Sir Arthur Conan Doyle. The Solitary Cyclist, dramatized by Michael Bakewell, with Miriam Margolyes as Violet.

0: You observe, Watson, that characteristic little twitch on the rear leg of the letter H, you see?
1: Oh, good Lord, yes.
0: Now, we compare it with the letter written to John Harden from Cricklewood on October the 21st. Yeah. Oh, no. This is intolerable. Be a good chap, Watson, and send the fellow away.
2: Mr. Holmes? Mr. Sherlock Holmes?
3: No, madam, my name is Watson.
2: Mr. Watson, it is vital.
3: Doctor Watson. I fear that Mr. Holmes is not...
2: Mr. Holmes!
3: Madam!
2: I must talk to you.
0: I cannot be disturbed, madam.
2: I need your advice, Mr. Holmes, your help.
0: I am endeavouring to unravel the persecution of a tobacco millionaire. I cannot give my mind to anything else.
2: You must listen to me, Mr. Holmes. There is no one else I can turn to.
0: Indeed. Well, since it would be ungracious to attempt to remove you by force, you had better sit down.
2: Thank you, Mr. Holmes.
0: At least it cannot be your health. So ardent a cyclist must be full of energy.
2: But how could you possibly...
4: My friend has doubtless observed a slight roughening on the side of the sole of your shoe caused by the friction of the edge of your pedal.
0: Dr. Watson has had the privilege of observing my methods for many years.
2: Well, Mr. Holmes, I do bicycle a great deal, as it happens. And that has something to do with my visit today.
0: May I see your hand? You will excuse me, I'm sure. It is my business.
2: Surely you are not a palmist, Mr. Holmes.
0: I nearly fell into the error of supposing that you used a typewriter. Of course it is music. You see the spatulate finger end, Watson. It is common to both professions. There is a spirituality about the face, however, which the typewriter does not generate. The lady is a musician.
2: Yes, Mr. Holmes. I teach music.
0: In the country, I presume, to judge from your complexion.
2: Yes, sir. Near Farnham, on the borders of Surrey.
0: A beautiful neighbourhood. Now, what has happened to you near Farnham, on the borders of Surrey?
2: My name is Violet Smith. My father used to conduct the orchestra at the old Imperial Theatre.
0: Wilfred Smith.
2: He died 2 years ago, Mr. Holmes.
0: I'm sorry to hear it.
2: My mother and I were left without a relation in the world, except for my uncle, Ralph Smith, who went to Africa 25 years ago. We never heard a word from him. Then, one day, there was an advertisement in the Times inquiring our whereabouts. We were so excited. We thought someone had left us a fortune.
0: But this was not the case?
2: No, Mr. Holmes. We went to a lawyer's, where we met two gentlemen, Mr. Carruthers and Mr. Woodley, who were on a visit from South Africa. They were friends of my uncle's. He had died in poverty in Johannesburg. And with his last breath, he had asked them to see that we were in no want.
0: Curious. For a man who had given no thought to you in his lifetime.
2: They said he felt responsible for us after the death of my father. Mr. Woodley seemed to me to be quite odious. He was coarse and puffy-faced with a red moustache and a great opinion of himself. Mr. Carruthers was much older, but more agreeable. He inquired how we were left. And when we told him that we were very poor, he suggested that I should come and teach music to his only daughter, aged 10. He offered me £100 a year, which was splendid pay.
0: And you took the position?
2: I didn't want to leave my mother on her own, but he suggested that I should go home every weekend, so I ended up by accepting. He was a widower. There was a very respectable elderly housekeeper, and Mr. Carruthers' little daughter was such an absolute dear that everything seemed to be splendid.
0: And then?
2: Mr. Woodley came down to stay for a week. It seemed like 3 months. He was a dreadful person, a bully to everyone else, but to me, something infinitely worse. He made odious love to me, boasted of his wealth, and said that if I married him, I would have the finest diamonds in London. When at last he saw I would have nothing to do with him, he seized me in his arms. He was hideously strong. And tried to kiss me. Mr. Carruthers came in and tore him away, and Mr. Woodley knocked him down and cut his face open. And that was the end of his visit, as you can imagine. I was horrified. What if Cyril had found out?
0: Cyril?
2: Cyril Morton, an electrical engineer. We hope to be married at the end of the year.
0: Ah.
2: I'm sorry, I seem to have strayed from the point.
0: Pray continue.
2: Well, Now comes the thing I wanted to talk to you about. I told you that every weekend I go home to see my mother. I ride from Chiltern Grange, that's where Mr. Carruthers lives, and catch the 12:20 from Farnham Station. It is a lonely road, particularly the mile or so past Charlington Hall, where you never see a soul. You couldn't find a more lonely tract of road anywhere. And it is quite rare to meet so much as a cart or a peasant, until you reach the high road near Crooksbury Hill. Well, 2 weeks ago, I was on the loneliest part of the road when I looked behind me and saw a man on a bicycle. He had a short, dark beard. I looked back before I reached Farnham, but the man was gone, and I thought no more about it. But you can imagine how surprised I was, Mr. Holmes, when on my return on the Monday, I saw the same man on the same stretch of road.
1: Uh-huh.
2: The same thing happened again the following Saturday and Monday. He always kept his distance and did not molest me in any way, but it certainly seemed very odd. I mentioned it to Mr. Carruthers, who said he would order a dog cart.
0: Have they nothing at the house?
2: No, Mr. Holmes, nothing at all.
0: How very peculiar. Go on.
2: For some reason, the dog cart was not delivered. So this morning, I had to cycle to the station again.
0: And what happened?
2: As I reached Charlington Heath, there he was again. He always kept so far from me that I could not see his face, but it was certainly someone I did not know. The only thing I could see clearly was his beard. Let's try slowing down. He's slowing down too. Let's stop. He stopped too, but he's just too far away. If I try going very fast round the next corner and then stop suddenly, I'll get a look at him as he goes past.

0: He's gone. He's vanished into thin air.
1: This case certainly presents some features of its own. He could not have retreated down the road?
0: I could see it for a clear mile. He was not on it.
1: No side roads?
0: None.
1: And then he must have taken a footpath on one side or the other.
0: Not on the side of the heath. I should have seen him.
1: And on the other side?
0: That's Charlington Hall. It stands in its own grounds.
1: And then by a process of elimination, we arrive at the fact that he made his way there. Where is the man to whom you're engaged?
0: He is in the Midland Electric Company at Coventry.
1: He would not pay you a surprise visit.
0: Oh, Mr. Holmes, as if I should not know him.
1: Have you had any other admirers?
0: Several. Before I met Cyril.
1: And since?
0: There was that dreadful man, Woodley, if you can call him an admirer.
1: No one else?
0: It's hard to say. It may be a mere fancy, but it seems to me sometimes that my employer, Mr. Carruthers, takes a great deal of interest in me. He has never said anything and is a perfect gentleman, but a girl always knows.
1: What does he do for a living?
0: He is a rich man.
1: With no carriage, nor horses.
0: Well, at least he is fairly well-to-do. He goes into the city two or three times a week. He is deeply interested in South African gold shares.
1: Well, Miss Smith, I am very busy just now. But I will find time to make a few inquiries into your case. You will let me know of any fresh developments.
0: Of course, Mr. Holmes.
1: In the meantime, take no step without letting me know. Goodbye. And I trust that we shall have nothing but good news from you. It is a part of the settled order of nature that such a girl should have followers, but for choice. Not on bicycles, in lonely country lanes. There are curious and suggestive details about the case, Watson.
2: Or that the man should appear only at that point.
1: Exactly. Our first effort must be to find out who are the tenants of Charlington Hall. And I'm fascinated by these two men, Carruthers and Woodley, such very different types. How came they both to be looking up Ralph Smith's relations? One more point. What sort of a household is it which pays double the market price for a governess, but does not keep a horse, although 6 miles from the station? Odd, Watson, very odd.
2: You will go down there?
1: No, my dear fellow, you will go down. This may be merely some trifling intrigue, and I cannot break my other important research because of it. On Monday, you will arrive at Farnham. You will conceal yourself near Charlington Heath and act as your judgment advises. Is that you, Watson?
2: An excellent day, Holmes. Most rewarding.
1: You know, Watson, I'm more than ever convinced that the letter posted in Lewisham on September the 3rd is not by the hand of the Dulwich postcard. But of course, my dear fellow, I'd quite forgot. You've been to the borders of Surrey. Sit yourself down and give me a report.
2: Well, I caught the 9:13 from Waterloo in order to be in position when our young lady arrived. I found Charlington Heath without any difficulty and concealed myself. And then I saw the mysterious cyclist.
1: Excellent.
2: He was wearing a dark suit, and I could see that he had a black beard. When he reached the end of the grounds by Charlington Hall, he dismounted and went through a gap in the hedge. After a quarter of an hour, I saw our young lady cycling back from the station. As she got to the Charlington hedge, she looked about her. The moment she passed, the fellow with the black beard appeared from the hedge and went after her on his bicycle. She looked back at him and slowed her pace. He slowed also. She stopped and he stopped. There were about 200 yards between them. Then she did a really splendid thing.
1: Really? Pray tell me.
2: She whisked her bicycle round and rode straight at him. But he was too quick for her, and he fled off again down the road. She gave up the chase and cycled back again. This time she didn't turn her head.
1: And did you see the cyclist again?
2: Oh, yes. After a time, he came back very slowly and turned in by the hall gate. He got off his bicycle and seemed to be adjusting his necktie. Then he rode away down the drive towards the hall.
3: And then what happened?
2: I walked back to Farnham. I called in at a local house agent, but he knew nothing about Charlington Hall. He referred me to a firm in Pall Mall.
3: And so you went there?
2: Yes, I pretended I wanted the hall for the summer. But I was too late. It had been let a month ago to a Mr. Mr. Williamson. Yeah, evidently a respectable elderly gentleman. Oh, there you are.
3: You really have done remarkably badly, Watson. Did you get a close look at the mysterious cyclist?
2: I saw him clearly enough.
3: How close were you?
2: I was behind a clump of gorse about 200 yards away.
3: You should have hidden in the hedge.
2: But how?
3: Then you would have had a close view of this interesting person as it is. You can tell me even less than Miss Smith. She thinks she does not know the man. I'm convinced she does. Why otherwise should he be so desperately anxious that she should not get so near him as to see his features? And then, when you want to find out about the inhabitants of the hall, you go to a London house agent.
2: What should I have done?
3: Gone to the nearest public house, of course. That's the centre of country gossip. They would have told you every name in the household, from the master to the kitchen maid. But what have we gained from your expedition? The knowledge that the girl's story is true. I never doubted it. That the hall is tenanted by an old man called Williamson. Who's the better for that?
2: Dash it all, Holmes.
3: My dear fellow, don't look so depressed. I would quite like a little expedition to Farnham myself. I should be none the worse for a quiet, peaceful day in the country.
4: Mr. Williamson, the old fellow with the white beard. People say he used to be a clergyman.
3: Really? Oh, I'll have another glass, if you please, landlord, and one for yourself.
4: Oh, thank you, sir. My dear, he don't look like a clergyman. He don't talk like a clergyman either. I tell you, his language would raise a few eyebrows in this bar.
3: thank you.
4: Your health, sir. Oh, they're a warm lot up at the hall, sir. Visitors every weekend. Now, there's one gentleman in particular, a Mr. Woodley, is a fellow with a great red moustache. Oh, he's a lively fellow, I can tell you. Well, only the other day... Mr. Woodley, good to see you, sir. What'll it be?
5: I was in the tap room. I heard every word. Who the devil are you, and why are you asking so many questions?
6: Get your dirty fried coat!
3: It was delicious, Watson. A straight lift against a slugging ruffian. They took him home in a cart. I sustained only a cut lip and a trifling lump on my forehead.
2: Yes, I'll see to that in a moment.
3: But I fear that my day out on the Surrey border has been no more profitable than your own.
2: There has been a letter from Miss Smith, posted yesterday evening. She is leaving Mr. Carruthers' employment. Seems that he proposed marriage to her.
3: Which she, like a sensible girl, declined.
2: It seems he took her refusal very seriously, although he wasn't perfectly decent about it, but... She caught sight of your friend Woodley again, slinking round the shrubbery.
3: Well, he won't slink again for a day or two.
2: She's leaving this Saturday. Here, I have the letter here. Even the high pay cannot reconcile me to the discomforts of my situation. On Saturday, I come up to town and do not intend to return. Mr. Carruthers has got a trap, and so the dangers of the lonely road, if there ever were any dangers... are now over.
3: So I trust, Watson, so I trust. Nevertheless, I think it is our duty to see that no one molests her on her last journey.
2: Are you sure you're not taking it all too seriously, Holmes? It's all very grotesque and bizarre, I grant you, but is it really dangerous?
3: That, my dear Watson, is not for us to judge.
2: I mean, it's not exactly unheard of for a fellow to lie in wait for a pretty girl and to follow after her. If he's got so little pluck that he daren't even speak to her, I mean, the fellow actually fled off down the road when she turned round. He can't be very formidable.
1: I wish that I could share your bland appraisal of the situation, Watson. I am convinced that there is some deep intrigue going on around that little woman. I think that we must spare time to run down there together on Saturday morning and make sure that nothing untoward takes place. And you would do well to bring your revolver with you.
7: Do we have to go at such a pace, Holmes?
8: Oh, forgive me, Watson. I've forgotten you are not in training. I have a line of margin of a half an hour. The chimneys of Charlington Hall are already in sight.
7: Look, there's something coming. Looks like a dog cart.
8: If that is her chap, she must be making for the early train. She'll be past Charlington before we can possibly get there. Come on. Seems to be going at an unholy pace. My God, Watson, it's empty. It's abduction, Watson. Murder, God knows what. Block the road, stop the horse. Oh, God!
7: That's it now. Up you get.
8: Now, let's make for the hall.
7: Holmes! That's him! Ahead of us there on the road, that's our cyclist.
8: Like he's going like a racer. We'll soon overtake him.
7: He's seen us, Holmes. He's going to block the road.
9: Stop there! Stop! Pull up!
10: Pull up, my George, or I'll put a bullet into your horse.
8: Take the reins, Watson. I'll get down.
10: Where the devil did you get that cart?
8: You're the man we want to see. Where is Miss Violet Smith?
10: That's what I'm asking you.
8: We met the dog cart on the road. There was nobody in it. We drove back to see what had become of her.
10: Then they got her. That hellhound Woodley and the blackguard Parson.
8: What?
10: Come on, man. They'll have taken her to the hall.
8: Come on, Watson. Oh.
10: This is where they came through. This way.
7: There's someone in the bush.
10: Hey,
7: stop.
10: It's Peter, the groom. He drove her. The brutes must have pulled him off and clubbed him. Well, we can't do him any good. No. But we may yet save her from the worst fate that can befall a woman. Come on.
7: Hold hard a minute. They didn't go to the house. Here are their marks on the left by the laurel bushes.
10: This way. They're in the bowling alley. Oh, the cowardly dogs. Oh, we're too late. The devil's putting away his prayer book.
2: They are married.
11: You can take that beard off, Bob Carruthers. I know you well enough. You and your pals have come at the right time. You can be the first to kiss my bride.
10: I'll see this woman righted if I have to swing for it. I told you what I would do if you molested her.
11: You're too late. She's my wife.
10: No. She's your widow.
11: You interfering swine. I'll get you.
7: He's got a gun.
2: So have I. Drop that pistol, Henry Williamson. Watson, pick it up. Hold it to his head. And I'll have your pistol, too, Mr. Carruthers. We'll have no more violence.
10: Who are you, then?
2: My name is Sherlock Holmes.
10: Good Lord.
2: Ah, you've heard of me, then. I will represent the official police until their arrival. You and Williamson carry Woodley into the house. Look after the young lady, Watson.
11: I demand to know by what right you hold us here.
1: That we can resolve when the police arrive from Farnham. Ah, well, Watson, and how is our bridegroom?
11: He will live.
10: I'll finish him.
1: Stay where you are, Carruthers.
10: Do you tell me that that girl is to be tied to Roaring Jack Woodley for life?
1: You need not concern yourself about that. There are two very good reasons why she should, under no circumstances, be his wife. In the first place, we are very safe
4: in questioning Mr. Williamson's right to solemnize a marriage.
11: I have been ordained.
4: And also unfrocked.
11: Once a clergyman, always a clergyman.
4: I think not. How about a license?
11: I have it here, in my pocket.
4: And then you got it by a trick. But in any case, a forced marriage is no marriage. It is also a serious felony, as you'll have time to meditate upon during the next 10 years or so, unless I'm much mistaken. As for you, Carruthers, you would have done better to keep your pistol in your pocket.
10: I begin to think so, Mr. Holmes. But when I thought of all the precautions I'd taken to shield this girl, for I loved her, Mr. Holmes, and it is the only time that ever I knew what love was, it fairly drove me mad to think that she was in the power of the greatest brute and bully in South Africa, a man whose name is Holy Terror from Kimberley to Johannesburg. By Miss Holmes, you'd hardly believe it, but ever since that girl has been in my employment, I never once let her go past this house where I knew these rascals were lurking without following her on my bicycle just to see that she came to no harm. I kept my distance from her, and I wore a beard so that she should not recognize me, for she wouldn't have stayed in my employment long if she thought that I was following her about the country roads.
4: Why didn't you warn her that these rogues were in Charlington Hall?
10: She might have left me. I couldn't bear that. Even if she couldn't love me, it was a great deal just to see her dainty form around the house.
12: You call that love, Mr. Carruthers? But I should call it selfishness.
10: Well, maybe the two things go together. Anyway, when the cable came, I knew they were bound to make a move.
4: What cable?
10: I have it here.
11: My God, if you stop us, Bob Carruthers, I'll serve you as you served Jack Woodley.
4: Your reverence need not be excited. The case is clear enough against you. Let me see the cable. The old man is dead. I think I see how things work. In the first place, the three of you came from South Africa on this game.
11: Lie number one. I never saw either of them until 2 months ago. And I've never been in South Africa in my life. So you can put that in your pipe and smoke it, Mr. Busybody Holmes.
4: Oh, very well. Two of you came over. His Reverence is our own homemade article. Carruthers, you and Woodley. You had known Rafe Smith in South Africa. You had good reason to believe that he would not live long. And you found out that his niece would inherit a fortune. So you and Woodley came and hunted the girl.

0: he would not live long, and you found out that his niece would inherit a fortune. So you and Woodley came and hunted the girl. You pretended that Great Smith was already dead. One of you was to marry her, and the other would share in the plunder. Why was Woodley chosen as the husband?
1: We played cards for her on the voyage. Oh, he won.
0: He recognized him for the drunken brute that he was, and you rather upset the arrangement by falling in love with her.
1: We quarreled, and he knocked me down. I saw nothing of him until I discovered that he'd set himself up with that unfrocked padre in this house.
2: Why?
1: I kept my eye on her after that.
0: And then Woodley brought you the cable.
1: He asked me if I would marry the girl myself and give him a share. I told him that she would not have me. He said something like, let's get her married first, and after a week or two she may see things a bit different, and he walked off. When the girl left this morning, I was so uneasy in my mind that I followed her on my bicycle, but before I could catch her up, the mischief was done.
0: You know, Watson, I was very obtuse. When you told me that you'd seen the cyclist adjust his necktie in the shrubbery, I should have jumped to the idea of a false beard.
2: The constabulary in the drive, Holmes.
0: Mm-hmm. Then we may congratulate ourselves on a curious and in some ways unique case. Watson, I think that in your medical capacity, you might wait on Miss Smith.
2: Very well.
0: If she is not fully recovered, I'm sure that a word that we are telegraphing a young electrician in the Midlands will complete the cure. As for you, Carruthers, I think that you have done what you could to make amends for your share in an evil plot. If my evidence can be of help to you at your trial, it shall be at your disposal. I fancy that a few months will be sufficient to satisfy the demands of justice.
3: That was Barry Foster as Sherlock Holmes and David Buck as Dr. Watson in The Solitary Cyclist by Sir Arthur Conan Doyle. 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Violet Smith was played by Miriam Margulies. Carruthers by Manning Wilson. Williamson, Douglas Blackwell. Woodley, Sean Barrett. And The Landlord by Ralph Lawton. 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

0: 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It's a rich, fresh brown, 'cause there's coffee pot freshness all the way down.
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6: Are you willing to undertake a dangerous mission behind the enemy lines, knowing you may never return alive?
7: What you have just heard is the question asked during the war to agents of the OSS, ordinary citizens who to this question answered yes.
6: This is Cloak and Dagger.

Black warfare. Espionage, international intrigue. These are the weapons of the OSS. Today's adventure, the Cutchin story, tells of an agent, an American agent, dropped behind Japanese lines in Burma. A story suggested by actual incidents recorded in the Washington files of the Office of Strategic Services. A story that can now be told.

0: The sky hangs low over Burma. In 1944, it was more than just the smoke and dust haze that blankets it in the dry season. It was the tension in the air that weighed the clouds down so that they almost seemed to be pressing against the wings of our plane.
1: You ought to reach your objective in a few minutes, Mike.
2: Good.
1: I'll tell you when to hit the cell. You got everything?
2: Yep. Radio, supplies, I'm all set. Boy, that's thick jungle down there.
1: Thick with Japs.
2: That's what I mean.
0: I looked down on the towering jungle-covered mountains of North Burma. I thought of the small band of Kutchin natives who were waiting to meet them. I thought about how pitifully outnumbered they were behind the enemy lines and how they hated the Japs. And then, all of a sudden, I didn't have time to think anymore.
1: Lousy Jap fighter. What cloud did he crawl out of?
0: It's too late to run. We're in for it.
1: Sorry, you're going to be late for your appointment. Brother, what I can do with a tail gunner now. Hold on to your stomach, Mike. Going to see if I can loop and get behind him.
2: He's still on our tail.
1: Yeah, he looped right behind me.
2: He hit our engine. On fire, lousy. Yeah. Work, you got him. How bad are we hit?
1: We all make it. We're gonna try to belly land.
2: Can we jump?
1: Go out for that. Hold on.
2: Watch those trees.
1: I can't pull her up, Mike. I can't.
0: I was thrown from the plane when we crashed. I got off with nothing more than a leg that was bleeding pretty bad. When I crawled back to the wreck, I found the pilot. He wasn't so lucky. I started to run. I didn't know where I was going, but I started to run anyway, through the bamboo thickets. My leg was throbbing with pain, and I tripped. The pistol dropped out of my holster and disappeared into the high grass. I didn't have time to look for it. Somewhere to the north were the Kutchins. I had to get to them. This was headhunter country. In those days, Japs paid high prices for American scalps. After a while, my breath gave out. I couldn't go any further. My imagination put Japs and headhunters behind every tree. I told myself I had to stop. I told myself I didn't have enough wind to take another step. But I changed my mind when behind me I heard a twig snap. There was someone following. A quiet, stealthy someone on padded cat's feet. I kept on running. Into the river. I didn't bother to look first for crocodiles. The numbness from my bad legs spread all over me. I could hardly swim. All I wanted to do was get away from that shadow behind me. When I reached the opposite shore, I clambered onto a sandbar. Safe. Safe. When I looked back, I saw that tireless shadow emerge from the bushes and flit silently across the river on a fallen tree trunk. My lungs were ready to burst. I pulled myself up again and fell over some roots and waited. Waited for that shadow to catch up with me. I just lay there and waited. Okay. Okay, you win. Where do we go from here? Well, say something. Don't just stand there. I probably won't be able to understand you, but say something anyway. A half-naked warrior just stood there staring at me, saying nothing. I'd have given anything to have had my gun back again. And all of a sudden I did. He just reached down and handed it to me. Hey, I don't get it. What's that card you're holding? Follow this guide. He will lead you to safety. Well, now you're talking.

0: Sure, and you couldn't look more surprised, Captain, than if the tall grass parted and you came on a field of four-leaf clovers.
1: I feel that way, Father.
0: Like you turned over a stone and there we were.
1: Well, that's about it. I thought that native following me was a headhunter. I know they'd turn any American over to the Japs for a 2-pound bag of salt.
0: Ah, you're right there, unholy savages that they are. We saw your plane fall, and I sent Ying here after you with that message written on the card. He's the fastest runner in the Cochin village. I'm sorry he put such a scare into you.
2: Oh,
0: forgive me, Captain Shea. Did I pull the bandage too tightly then?
1: No, it's okay. I don't mind it too much. When I think of what happened to the pilot, I was lucky.
0: Yes. It was a pity about the pilot. Ying, the scissors, if you don't mind. Thank you. There. Almost done now. Then we'll go out and you'll meet the villagers. The women have prepared a special banquet for you.
1: Oh, that's very nice of them. Have you been a missionary here in Burma long, Father?
0: Oh, for almost 12 years now. I hardly remember any other life. These good natives have all become sons and daughters to me. We've taught each other. I speak their language. They all speak English now.
1: They do?
0: As well as I. Almost.
1: Then I have a question, Father.
0: Yes?
1: How come Ying over there took 10 years off my life, chasing me through the jungle? Why didn't he say something?
0: Well, Ying didn't speak to you, Captain Shea, because he wasn't able to.
1: What?
0: He was a prisoner of the Japanese some time ago. They cut out his tongue. That other roll of bandage, please, Ying.

0: Colleen, put more wine in the bamboo cup for our guest, eh?
1: Yes, I will be happy to. Here you are.
2: What did you call her, Father?
0: Colleen. To make it easier for me, I've renamed many of the villagers. That woman stirring the big kettle is Kathleen. And the other beside her, Bridget.
2: I get the general idea.
0: And your name is Shay. Mike Shay. A good Irish name if I ever heard one.
2: Well, actually, Father, it's Michael Sokolnikov.
0: Would you mind repeating that?
2: Sokolnikov. It's Polish. I shorten it because everybody has trouble pronouncing it. Sometimes I have trouble myself spelling it.
0: I see. Well, no matter. No matter. Tell me more about your mission.
2: Well, I was sent by the OSS to establish radio contact, Father, with the Northern Area Combat Command in Burma. Give them any information and help I can. That is, with your help, of course.
0: Yes. Well, you'll find us of great assistance. Immediately after the banquet, you can find a place to set up your radio. So, how are you enjoying your meal?
2: My wife never made anything that tasted like this.
0: Do you like it?
1: Eat well. Let me fill your plate some more.
2: Thanks. It's very good. What is it?
1: We make it special for you today. White peas we boil for hours.
2: I guess I've had enough. Feel right moving you out of your hut, Father.
0: It's quite all right. I can easily find another basher. This is the best spot for your radio. I'll even leave you the decorations on the walls to inspire you.
2: Ginger Rogers, huh? Yes. That's your favorite pinup?
0: Well, she's a fair lass, all right. She brightens up the basher.
2: Well, with your permission, then, I'll stick a snapshot of my wife up with the rest of these pictures. Yeah, that does it. You know, when I think of my wife, I feel a little guilty.
0: Why is that, my son?
2: Oh, I don't know. Thought of her going blind, squeezing all the news from home into V-mail, worrying herself sick about me. And all the time, I never felt more free in my life.
0: Yes, I know just what you mean. I love this life in the jungle, as well as the people, my people here. I don't think I could ever leave now, by the by, do you mind if I call you O'Shea?
2: No, not at all, Father O'Toole. Not at all. This jungle home was a far cry from the third floor walk-up in New York and the job behind the desk in the insurance office. The Kutchin Warriors aren't imposing figures. They're short, squat, with long matted hair and teeth worn to a black stub by betel nut. They led a simple village life, eating rice, trapping wild pigs, the technique they also used in trapping wild Japs. But they were friendly, happy people, and life with them was pleasant. Until one afternoon when a report came in on the radio.
3: North Area Combat Command to Agent Sokolnikov.
2: Agent Sokolnikov of the OSS to North Area Combat Command. You're coming in clear, awaiting message. Come in. Over.
3: Capture of jungle town of Michina and its airstrip is vital to aid Allied advance in Burma. Battalions of American marauders will attempt capture. They will rely on your help to get them through the jungle. Over.
2: Agent Sokolnikov to headquarters. Have small band of Kutchins organized. We will do what we can. Awaiting further instructions. Over.
3: Other native armies under OSS leadership have been alerted. Stand by. Stand by. This is imperative. Over and out.
0: Well.
2: What? Oh, Father O'Toole, I didn't see you standing there. You heard?
0: I heard, O'Shea.
2: This is a big push, all right. That airport at Michener could mean success or failure of the whole American campaign in Burma.
0: I'll get our warriors ready. In the meantime, there's nothing we can do but wait for orders.
2: That's always the worst part of it. Wait.

0: my children, quiet. Now, it is as I have told you. When the order comes from the Americans, we will advance upon the enemy.
1: We leave now, Father. Catch enemy ourselves.
0: No. That's not the way we must work from now on. The American will be our leader. We will do as he says. We will follow Captain O'Shea.
2: North Area Combat Command to Agent Shekalnikov in Burma. A battalion of marauders on the way to Michener has been cut off from the main body of the column and lost in the jungle. Radio contact gone. Find them and supply reinforcements. Over.
3: Agent Shekalnikov to headquarters. We'll do the best we can. Over and out. Well, we've waited 2 weeks for an assignment, but when it came, it was a beauty.
0: The problem, O'Shea, is locating that battalion. Now, it occurs to me
3: that... Yes, Father.
0: It occurs to me that if they're surrounded by the Japanese somewhere in the jungle, the Japanese themselves would know exactly where that spot is.
3: Father, I don't get you.
0: Well, there's a Japanese bivouac less than 6 miles from here. There are undoubtedly Japanese high command who have the information we're after.
3: I've got you now, Father. Let one of the scouts come with me to show me the way through the jungle. We'll sneak into that Jap camp and bring one of the officers back with us.
0: Well, the two of you alone?
3: Sure. Too many of us and we're liable to get caught. Just a couple of us can make it.
0: All right. Wait till the moon is halfway across the sky. Then go. And the Lord go with you.
3: When the moon was halfway across the sky, the scout and I set out. Back through the jungle I'd come from. Only this time I was a shadow too, slipping behind the bamboo thickets, cutting my way through the dense jungle foliage. We didn't talk much. Only what was necessary.
4: Jap camp close, no?
3: Good.
4: Jap camp there, ahead, sisal bushes.
3: Yeah, I see. All those fires lit. Must be some kind of a powwow going on.
4: Sentry there, where finger points.
3: Yeah, I see it.
4: We will surprise sentry. Sneak in camp. Come there.
3: I'm right behind you.
4: No talk. Quiet. No talk. Noise. Bring many traps.
3: Okay, for the bushes. Follow me.
4: Watch for snakes.
3: That I'll worry about. What about the tigers, wild boars, Komodo lizards?
4: Watch for snakes.
3: Snake.
4: You move. They strike.
3: What do we do? Can you get him with a stick? A rock.
4: Gun best.
3: Gun, they'll hear us.
4: Gun best. Rock no good. Stick no good. If I miss, you die. Gun. Boom.
3: I stood there like somebody who had been frozen dumb and stiff. My heart was pounding like a jungle tom-tom. If he killed the snake, the Japs were sure to come running. If he didn't... He raised his gun slow. Snake was swaying back and forth.
4: Dead. Snake. Much dead.
3: He killed him all right, but we didn't have time to escape back into the foliage. After that, nothing's clear in my mind. There were Japs all around us, yelling like crazy, and lots of guns going off. And the Kutchin scout fell flat on his face, dead. Then somebody butted me from behind with a pistol. And the moon went out of the heavens. And the sky that hangs low over Burma came down and hit me in the face.

0: Wake up, American. Wake up.
1: What happened? Oh, my head.
0: I am Colonel Haiichi of Japanese High Command. I regret that we were forced to render you such stormy welcome.
1: Colonel Haiichi, eh? You speak English pretty well.
0: Massachusetts Institute of Technology, class 37.
1: DeWitt Clinton High School, the Bronx, class of 33.
0: We will get along well, I think, if we make a little trade.
1: What kind of a trade?
0: Your right for little information.
1: I see.
0: The American marauders. I want to know their numbers, their positions, their objective.
1: I don't know. If I did, I wouldn't tell you.
0: God. Oh. That whip was simple. We have much more in store for you if you do not agree to be more agreeable to our simple request. I give you 24 hours to think it over, American.
1: The hut they threw me into was small and dark. There was a sentry posted at the entrance. What I remember most about those 24 hours was the heat. Wet, sticky heat that made my skin crawl and my lips dry. It was a cute trick of the MIT graduate class of 37 to let the water drip from a pipe right outside the barred window. After a while, it begins to get you when you're thirsty.
0: You, get up. Get up.
1: Huh?
0: Can I eat you, see you now? Up, American. Up,
1: okay, up. Okay, get your hands off me. What? What's that?
0: Stampede! Stampede! Elephant!
2: Good work! Good work! That's one less Japanese to worry.
1: Father O'Toole, where'd you come from?
2: What is this? No time for long explanations now, lad.
3: They outnumbered us 50-1, and we needed heavy ammunition. Elephants were the heaviest we could find.
2: Yeah, but how did you...
3: Well, when you didn't come back, I sent a runner. We found the body of the scout. Come, we must leave now.
2: Yeah, but the information I came to get.
3: Oh, that. We'll take it with us.
1: The Kachin warriors in this village have a grudge against your people, Colonel Haiichi. Why?
0: You cannot fight me, American. You get no information from me.
1: Shoes on the other foot now, huh?
0: So it would seem.
1: Ying. I'd like you to meet Ying, Colonel Haiichi. Some months ago, he was a Japanese prisoner. His tongue was cut out. I'm going to turn you over to Ying.
0: No. No.
1: He can ask you questions his own way. Go on, take him.
0: No, no, no. No, get him away from me. I will tell you what you want to know. I will tell you where we have surrounded Lost Battalion. I tell you where they are.
1: That's more like it. Start talking.

0: The warriors got ready to attack, and a great holiday spirit took over the village.
1: But we must come. We always come, O'Shea, when our warriors go ambush Japanese.
2: But this is crazy. I can't have a lot of women and kids and old men tagging along.
1: We go. We go. Old men carry flintlock, muzzle loader. Women, we do our job also.
2: Now, wait a minute.
1: When battle finish, women cook big party. Samba deer, monkey meat.
2: What, and serve it piping hot in the front lines? Nothing doing. I'm going to see Father O'Toole about this.
3: You have your troubles, I have mine, O'Shea.
2: But we can't let that whole tribe come along. This isn't kids' play.
3: They'll come with your life and pure not, O'Shea. They always do. In the meanwhile, look at my predicament. Some son of Satan stole me false teeth. What am I to do without me teeth?
2: Father O'Toole, please, we haven't much time. Aichi gave us a map. We know where the marauders and the Jap attackers are. But we won't do them any good just sitting here.
3: I'm not just sitting here, O'Shea. I'm trying to find me teeth.
0: The whole village went along, whether I liked it or not. And Father O'Toole came along, too. Without his teeth. The Kachin warrior knew the back trails of the jungle as well as I knew 42nd Street. Ying seemed to be the leader, and he led us through little-known passes along hidden underbrush, closer and closer to the spot where we knew the Japs had the American battalion cut off, helpless, just where they wanted them. No one made a sound, and Ying held up his hand. What is it, Ying?
3: This junction of the two trails. He's not sure which one to take. That's it, Ying, isn't it?
0: Well, why don't we split up? Half of us go one way and...
3: No, there aren't enough of us. The Kachins have their own methods.
0: Why is Ying pointing at me?
3: He's given you the honor of contributing a hair from your head.
0: A what?
3: A hair from your head. Here, let me have one. Ah, thank you. Here you are, Ying.
0: Why is he throwing it on the ground?
3: We'll go in the direction the hair points.
0: It's not very scientific.
3: No, but it always works. Ah, it points to the right. We'll go to the right.

0: right, Father O'Toole. It did work. Here are the Japs. And there are the marauders dug into those foxholes.
1: Yeah, they're surrounded, all right, poor lads.
0: No wonder they held out this long.
1: Our business, then, is to attack the enemy from the rear and give the battalion a chance to hit back.
0: We can't attack them. There's too many of them. We'll have to ambush them.
1: Yes, yes, true. Aye, if only I had me teeth, I could think better.
0: Ying, some of you others, come here. Listen, our only chance is to draw them off from the left. There's a clearing there. It'll give the marauders a chance to get out of that encirclement.
2: We chase Jap soldier up here. We set traps for them.
0: That's the idea.
2: Panji, we make Panji.
0: Panji? What's that?
1: Hey, you want a trap, Set? Watch. You're about to witness the cutting secret weapon.
0: What are they doing?
1: They're whittling those bamboo poles to sharp points. Then they'll stick them at a slant beneath the underbrush on either side of the trail. When the enemy passes, our warriors will fire, and the Japanese will dive to the sides.
0: I get it, and cut themselves to ribbons. Very effective. Very pretty. The natives work quickly, the women helping them whittle the bamboo to razor points. When everything was ready, I took a few of our men to the left flank, and we fired. And they ran right into our trap. Very effective. Not so pretty. They committed mass harikari all along the trail. That's all there was to it.

0: Well, I never thought we'd get out of those foxholes alive, Captain Shikolnikov. Thanks for helping us chase the rest of the Japs off.
1: I'm glad we could help, Major. The Cutchins will lead you the rest of the way through the jungle so you can rejoin the main body of your column.
0: Can we leave now?
2: Oh, no, Major. The women would be insulted. I'll join in the battle. They were busy preparing the victory feast.
0: Pretty sure of themselves, weren't they?
2: Good wives. They have confidence in their husbands. The feast is ready. They're even dressed for it.
1: Look at that. Flowers in their hair and everything. All dressed up.
2: One of them is overdressed. Colleen, come here.
3: Yes, Father?
2: Don't you yes, Father, me. What do you got around your neck?
1: Well...
3: Pretty necklace. I bow for the victory.
2: My false teeth. Now, you find yourself another necklace and give them back to me.
3: No. No, then I have nothing. This pretty...
2: Oh, I said...
1: Colleen, listen to me. Here's something prettier. My sharpshooter's medal.
3: Sharpshooter?
1: Mm-hmm. Every American soldier has one to give to the prettiest girl he meets. Would you like it?
3: Hmm. So shiny. Ribbon pretty, too. Father O'Toole, you have back your teeth.
2: Captain Shikolnikov. You're worthy of the name of O'Shea.
4: The capture of the vital airstrip and the ultimate conquest of Michener was due to the combined efforts of the marauders who attacked it and the Kuchin warriors who helped them and harassed the enemy all along the way. And once more, the report of an OSS agent closes with the words,
5: "Mission accomplished."
4: A further adventure in black warfare is next week's
5: Cloak and Dagger.

Heard in today's Cloak and Dagger adventure were Raymond Edward Johnson, Carl Weber, Bill Quinn, Joe Julian, Everett Sloan, Inga Adams, Jackson Beck, and Jerry Jarrett. The script was written by Winifred Wolfe and Jack Gordon. Music was under the direction of John Gart. Today's true OSS adventure was based on the book Cloak and Dagger by Corey Ford and Alistair McBain. This has been a Lewis G. Cowan production in association with Alfred Hollander and was under the direction and supervision of Sherman Marks. Robert Warren speaking. Do you enjoy a capricious caper or a melodramatic mystery? NBC offers three of the best for your pleasure later today. A Giant Among Men, The Big Guy leads off, with Vincent Price as the Saint close behind. Topping off this list is Sam Spade, license number 137596, in the Elmer Longtail caper. So listen for three top mysteries on NBC.

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3: Rhyme does not play.
4: Not for me, Frankie, not for me. You can have all the 20 buck a week jobs there are, not for me.
5: Well, I just thought that...
4: You weren't thinking. Look at this street. Dirty old tenement, garbage cans, lousy junk. You can have it.
5: But you won't get away from here just doing nothing.
4: And the surest way to stay is a 20 a week job. Me? I'm getting out fast and in a big way. I got plans. You can come for the ride, kid, if you want to. But nothing's stopping Jackie Powers. Remember I said that. Nothing's stopping me.
6: In the interest of good citizenship and law enforcement, we present Crime Does Not Pay, based on the famous Metro-Goldwyn-Mayer series of short subjects. In just a moment, you will hear The Kid with a Gun, featuring Donald Buca.

0: Jackie Powers was born and grew up in a big city slum. He resented that. He resented the weary tenements, the grimy flats, the tired, beaten people, among them his own mother and father. And as he sat on the stone stoop of the building where he lived, his cap on the back of his head, a crumpled cigarette drooping from his lips, Jackie made up his mind. He invited his friend Frank along with him, partly to bolster his own courage, partly because he felt he needed a partner. And so it began, on a foggy, rainy night, perfect for the operation the kid had in mind.
1: Frank, you say something.
2: Nothing to say.
1: Gee, I never thought stealing a car was so easy.
2: Hey, take it easy, Jackie. It's wet out there.
3: Yeah, it's strictly the speed limit, Frank. Go and do a job, that is. Think I want to get picked up for driving without a license?
2: I never thought of that.
3: You got to think of everything. Go through a red light, for instance. Prowl car stops you, flatfoot asks for the registration, boom, up you go. And a larceny rap for stealing the crate.
2: You just went through a light, Jackie.
3: Huh? Oh, yeah. Okay, so that's another $4 I owe the city. Let him try and collect.
2: But you just said that...
3: So I said. So, okay. Forget it. Got those newspapers?
2: Yeah. Here.
3: In the brick?
2: And on the floor.
3: And wrap the brick in the papers.
2: I don't get it.
3: You will. Do like I tell you. Now we're here. Now pass now.
2: Right.
3: All set?
2: Yeah.
3: Let's go.
2: Hey, it's wet out here.
3: So what? You want an umbrella?
2: No, but my ma does.
3: Does that keep you dry? Give me that brick. Now, dummy, you'll see why the newspapers. They bust the glass off and it falls inside the window. Catch? What the heck? Boy, look at that box, Jack.
2: Yeah.
3: Well, Ruthie looks swell in that. Here we go. I got it. Let's scram. Oh, boy, I started the bell ringing, too.

0: How do you like it, Ruthie?
1: Oh, it's beautiful. It almost shines.
0: Listen to the dame. A fox jacket that shines. Who ever heard of a thing like that shining?
1: Oh, I mean, here in this room, it's... gosh, I don't know. Like something that dropped down from another world.
0: Yeah, it came from another world, all right, Ruthie. The kind of world I'm going to live in. And quicker than you think. And you're coming with me, baby. Go on, put it on. It's yours, Ruthie.
1: Oh, no. No, Jackie, I won't take it.
0: But I got it just for you.
1: I won't take it.
0: That all you know how to say, I won't take it?
1: Where did you get it, Jackie?
0: What's the difference? I got it. I can't wear it myself. It's for you.
1: Where did you get it?
0: In the North Woods. I trapped the little foxes all by myself. Caught them by their cute little tails.
1: Oh, Jackie, please.
0: Oh, now, look, Ruthie. All my life, I figured my girl would wear furs. Not lousy rabbit skins, good furs. So here they are. What's the difference where I got them? You like them, don't you?
1: Oh, it's beautiful. A girl dreams too, Jackie.
0: So, okay. Put them on.
1: But I gotta know, how did you get it?
0: I didn't make a killing in Wall Street. You can bet on that.
1: Oh, tell me, Jackie.
0: Ah, oh, put it on. I want to see you in it. Then maybe I'll tell you.
1: Well, all right.
0: Hey.
1: Gee, the lining feels so smooth.
0: Silk, I guess.
1: Oh, no, it's satin.
0: Oh, yeah. Yeah, sure, it's that. Hey, now turn around.
1: Okay.
0: Now walk. A slow light. Oh, baby. If I ever catch you walking like that for another day.
1: No, Jackie. Now, tell me, how did you get it?
0: Like a hot knife through butter. Bust to the window. Boom. Off we go.
1: I don't want it.
0: Well, of all the crazy things, I stick my neck out and you don't want it. Well, what's the matter? Some of the glass stick in the lining?
1: Jackie, you stole it.
0: Well, sure I stole it. How else did you think I got it in the first place? Now, where would I get the dope for something like this? From the bum who calls himself my father? For my washerwoman mother?
1: When you talk like that, I think I hate you. Oh, here, take the jacket. It makes me shudder to touch it.
0: Makes you shudder to touch me, too, I suppose.
1: Yes, it does.
0: You
1: now.
0: You left me last Saturday at the dance. And afterwards. So now I'm asleep or something, huh? Come here.
1: No. No, you're ugly when you look like that. Stay away
0: from
1: me. Oh, please, please take your jacket and go away.

0: Okay. Let's get at it. No burglar alarm. I taste the joint. I got the brick all wrapped up.
1: Good.
0: Which window?
1: No window, dope. The door. We're going in here.
0: And wait a minute. What? Wait for the less noise, the better. Now, stop it! Come on. Stop it up, will you? That's it. Had to keep the suits over here. Hats in the front, right side. Watches and stuff, left side. Shirts and ties in the back.
1: How do you know?
0: I chased the joint, I told you. No, thank you, sir. I'm just looking, I said. Dirk wants to know if I want to try on a suit. Where'd I get 65 smackers for a suit?
1: Here.
0: Want this one?
1: Will it fit me?
0: This rack is our side. I look. Okay?
1: Yeah. Yeah, sure. If you say so, Jackie.
0: What am I doing, dressing you too? Come on. You cut this up?
1: Yeah. Sure.
0: Why don't you use the flashlight?
1: Because they ain't advertising us being here.
0: Hey, you want a hat?
1: No. No, I never had one.
0: Yeah, me neither. You ain't charged with hats right away. They start making with a question.
1: Yeah.
0: Okay. Let's grab some shirts and scram.
1: Well, what'd you take there?
0: A couple of wristwatches. From now on, Jackie Powers runs on Spisola watch time.
1: How many shirts you taking?
0: It doesn't for me. This ain't for you. What size?
1: 14 and a half, I guess.
0: Same as me. Okay, let's scram.
1: Jackie, the car.
2: We took care of that, Sonny. Drop those suits quick.
1: Yeah, sure. Sure, I didn't do nothing, honest. I didn't do nothing.
2: Stop you. Come back here. Stop, Raphael.
1: Jackie, stop. The cop's got a gun.

0: This way, kid. Snappy now.
1: Yeah, save it, Keys.
0: Oh, one of those, are you, Powers?
1: So what?
0: You'll find out.
1: In this college?
0: Right here. We handle your kind by the dozen. Older and tougher, too.
1: Hey, you forgot something, Keys. I ain't gonna be here no 4 years.
0: No. But you'll be back. You all come back. In there, kitty.
1: Who's that?
0: Blackie Davis to tell you a bedtime story.
1: Blackie Davis?
2: Your enemy, huh, kid?
1: Who has it? How long you been here?
2: 6 months, got another six to go. Why, kid?
1: How'd they get you?
2: A rat learned how to sing.
1: Me, too.
2: That's so? Wanna talk?
1: Why not? I'll be out in 6 months. What Frankie'll get won't be no postal card.
2: What was it?
1: Breaking and entering. Frankie passed out when the cop fired at me. Over my head, though. He gave him the whole story after he come to. Names, addresses, the works.
2: What'd he get?
1: Suspended sentence. Parole to his mother.
2: And you?
1: 6 months. The judge was so sorry he couldn't send me to no reform school. They're too crowded, he says. Nobody over 17.
2: How old are you?
1: 17 and a half.
2: 18 when you get out, huh? Well, you got a few good years ahead of you. If you don't make no more mistakes.
1: He didn't make any on the first job.
2: Oh? This wasn't the first?
1: Nah. First was a fur place. Snatched a box jacket.
2: Oh? How?
1: Brick wrapped up in a newspaper. Through the window.
2: Yeah, that's how I started myself.
1: No kidding.
2: Yeah. Frankie in on that, too?
1: Yeah, he told him that. They'll never find that jacket. I got it stashed good. It's something special.
2: Here for a dame?
1: When I find her. And I will.
2: How'd you break and enter the last place?
1: Well, the same way, through the glass door. Is something wrong? Well, the cop spotted the car. What's the brick got to do with that?
2: Now, that was bad, too. Never do a job the same way twice. Once you get in the habit... Look, kid. Spider Jones is two cells up the line. The cops know his touch so well, when they find a job he's done, they just pick him up.
1: Why, yes. Thanks.
2: You're welcome.
1: Say, why are you giving me advice? You've only known me 10 minutes.
2: Oh, we're going to be in college together here for 6 months. I'm starting your education, see?
1: Why? What's in it for you?
2: A little fun, maybe. Maybe a little profit, too.
1: Profit? How?
2: Well, like in every business, the established fella's got to be able to spot talent, see?
1: And I got talent, Blackie?
2: Yeah, you sure have. And by the time we walk out of here, practically together, you'll have training, too. I can use a kid like you.
1: It's a deal. When's the first class, Professor?
3: In just a moment, Crime Does Not Pay will continue with this story of The Kid with a Gun. Now we continue with Crime Does Not Pay, featuring Donald Buca as Jackie Powers, the kid with a gun.

0: Yes, Jackie Powers went to college, and with an expert professor. The seeds which had been planted in Jackie's mind, in the environment to which he had been born, were well tended by Blackie Davis in that cell in the state prison. And they sprouted and bore fruit when Jackie came out of prison at the age of 18. By the time he was 21, he was Jackie the Kid, second only to Blackie Davis, fast with a knife and faster with a gun. And at long last, Jackie was living the life of which he had dreamed.
1: Hey, Gladys.
2: Yes, kid?
1: I got something to show you.
2: You got something to show me?
1: Yep. Extra special. Take a look, beautiful. Dad, try it on.
2: Hey, that's a honey. Gee, you don't make them like that anymore.
1: Had it 4 years.
2: Well, that was before you had your vacation.
1: Uh-huh. I kept it kind of private. You like it?
2: Well, who wouldn't?
1: You? With that mink Blackie gave you?
2: Oh, mink's all right. It's sort of a uniform these days. You're nobody without a mink. But foxes like that. Oh, I guess I'm just a chorus girl at heart, Jackie.
1: No girl ever stayed in a chorus with a figure like yours, baby. With or without fans.
2: Why, Mr. Powers, how you do go on.
1: Yeah, that I love, huh? You want to try it? That's right.
2: Well, I'd love to, darling.
1: If you do, it'll mean something.
2: Mean what?
1: You'll belong to me. More than to Blackie.
2: Well, the kid grows up.
1: I grew up a long time ago, baby.
2: Aren't you cutting in where it might be dangerous?
1: Blackie?
2: Uh-huh.
1: You're worth it, kid. With me, there's extra value when what I want belongs to someone else.
2: You probably beat your women.
1: Up to now, no.
2: I'll try on the foxes.
1: Just for size?
2: Maybe. How do they look?
1: Walk for me, baby. You were made for you, beautiful. And you were made for them.
2: Just for them?
1: You know better than that.
2: You don't want to crush foxes like that.
1: Right.
3: Yeah? Jack? Who else? We're here. Three of us.
1: Get your skin, baby.
3: Come on in.
2: Okay, Ken.
4: Cut it out.
3: Get in there.
5: Take off your hat. There's a lady present.
4: Let me go, then.
1: Hello, Frankie.
4: Jack.
3: You didn't want to come, kid.
5: But he came.
1: Yeah, they all do. Frankie. I've waited 3 years for this.
4: Why don't you leave me alone? What did I ever do to you?
1: 6 months. That's all. Remember?
4: I had to, Jackie. They had a rubber hole.
1: You had to nothing. Oh, excuse me, Mr. Ray. This is Frankie, my one-time partner. Frankie, say hello to Gladys Terrain.
2: Hi.
4: Gladys Terrain?
1: Yeah. Yeah, I told you I'd do all right, didn't I, Frankie? You know the name, I see.
4: Who doesn't?
1: Say hello.
4: How do you do?
2: Fine, thanks. And you?
4: Jackie, what do you want me
1: to... Shut up, will you?
3: What do you want with him, kid?
1: This character, ladies and gentlemen, couldn't keep his trap shut.
3: Oh, one of those?
1: Yeah. Yeah, one of those. Of course, if he had kept quiet, maybe I wouldn't have met Blackie the way I did. But that doesn't make much difference, see? Frankie... What would you do in my place?
4: Oh, Jackie, for the love of... Jackie.
1: No, Harry, hold him.
3: Yeah, yeah. Sure.
4: Oh, stop, yeah. Please, don't!
1: Some things hurt worse than anything a cop would dare to do.
4: No!
1: And that's for passing out on me that night on Third Avenue. A mask! Hold up his head.
3: He ain't feeling nothing, kid.
1: Throw some water on him.
3: Won't do no good, kid. Can we put him down now?
1: Throw some water on him, I said.
3: What's the use? He's dead, kid.
6: Yeah. All the way over here, he kept saying something about having a bad heart.
3: You're a fool. You haven't the brains of a louse.
2: The kid didn't know he had a bad heart.
3: You stay out of this, Gladys.
2: Okay.
3: I thought I told you to be careful. If you got a kill, do it away from your own place and mine.
1: We got away with it, Blackie. Nobody will ever find a body. Joe and Harry lugged him out like he was drunk.
3: Just dumb luck is all.
1: Oh, for crying out loud.
3: Shut up. How many times do you need to be told?
1: I don't need to be told. Not anymore, I don't.
3: Well, now you know everything, huh?
1: I get along.
3: Without me to wet nurse you, you'd last as long as ice in July.
1: You bore me, Blackie. I got a trick or two.
3: You know, Gladys, I think this brat needs a brief lesson.
7: Of course, I probably shouldn't waste my time or dirty my hands, but for his own good.
8: Stay away from me, Blackie. I'm warning you.
3: Yeah. Captain Moore, where'd that come from?
2: Blackie, look out. He's got a knife.
3: That kind of a trick.
8: That was one trick he didn't teach me. Nobody slapped me around.
6: Somebody screaming it.
7: And if somebody did? All right, Jackie. Put away the heater.
6: Not till I know where you stand. Well?
7: With you, of course, with you.
6: And Harry?
7: Harry, do what I tell him. What about
6: Gladys? She's with me. Aren't you, baby?
2: Yeah, naturally, kid, of course.
6: She likes foxes, too. Big, fluffy foxes.
7: What about Blackie?
6: I got an idea about him, Joe. I understand the flat feet have been looking for him for some time. Let's make them a little present, eh? You and Harry drop him on the steps of City Hall sometime tonight. I'd like to join you, but me and my baby, we got a little celebrating to do. Okay, fellas. Now, let me repeat the orders once more. Joe, you drive.
7: Right, kid.
6: Harry and Fred, you take care of the watchman. And get into the two convertibles they keep parked near the gate. The rest of you each take a car. You know which ones I want. I'll get the keys from the rack in the office. When I blink the headlights on that big sedan I'm taking, Joe, you lead the way. When the wild Irishman sees how many used cars he has left tomorrow morning, he'll be wild, all right. Right, Joe. 10 seconds.
7: Right. First time a whole chain of jewelry stores is busted open in one night. And on the same second, each door.
6: You ain't kidding. Ready? Leave it.
9: Come on down out of that driver's seat.
10: Of course.
9: You're hauling furs, aren't you? Well, get on.
10: You don't stand me with that popgun, punk.
9: Don't I?
6: All right, fellas. Start transferring the load. He won't bother us tonight. Okay, Alex. I'm taking over the club.
11: You're taking nothing, kid. I built this club. My boys and I mean to keep it.
6: Alex, I told you, you want to keep this club, you put Gladys up in lights. And pay me $1,000 a week.
11: And I told you...
6: Sorry, Alex. You asked for it.
2: Say, I showed one of the girls a coat, Jackie.
6: Yeah?
2: You know what she said?
6: Nah, what?
2: She said the next time she came to see me, she'd expect to see a mink bedspread with ermine trimming.
6: Maybe she will, baby. Maybe she will. Now what?
2: I think you passed a red light, kid.
10: Along with the curve, you.
6: Like I always say, discretion is better than sticking your neck out.
2: Yes, isn't it?
6: What do you mean by that, Craig?
2: Oh, nothing. Just something to say.
6: Now, where are you going?
2: My right leg is cramped. I'll stretch it while you take your ticket.
12: Okay, mister, let's see your license.
6: Now, what'd I do, officer?
12: Right through the light. License.
6: It was just changing, officer.
12: I'm a busy man, so are you. License.
6: Okay. Have your way. Yeah.
12: Name? John... Powers. Well, let me see your registration, too.
2: Officer, Jack is the nickname for John, isn't it?
12: What's that?
11: Why, you little...
2: Officer, he was holding me with his gun. He's Jackie the Kid Powers.
11: You little squealer!
2: He's wanted for the murder of Blackie Davis. Now they'll get you, Jackie. Now they'll get you. And Blackie can rest in peace.

0: Take those people back there. Back out of the line of fire.
1: Yes, sir. All right, now, back.
2: Look, miss, if you insist on staying here, I can't be responsible.
3: Oh, I don't care. I swore on Blackie's grave I'd see him get it.
2: No sense getting it yourself. We'll take him alive, I hope, and we'll need your testimony.
4: Got it ready, Lieutenant.
2: Tear gas, too?
4: Yes, sir. You took an awful chance, miss.
3: Well, I had to, I guess. For once, I didn't figure the odds.
2: All right, Powers, are you coming out?
5: Come and meet me!
2: Don't be a fool, Powers. The alley's covered. Come on out.
5: Come and get me, Blackwood!
2: For the last time, Powers! All right, men, so we'll save the city the cost of a trial. Tear gas and then the gun. Fire! Had enough, Powers? All right, let's go in and get him.
3: Don't open!
2: No, miss. Been blown off its hinges. Now, that's all there is to it now. Inside there, we'll find all that's left of Jackie Powers.

0: does not pay.
1: Donald Buca, who was featured as the kid with a gun, will be back with you in just a moment. Now, here in person is Donald Buca.
2: Almost every day I read in the newspapers, as you do, of some criminal who has been caught or convicted who had a background like Jackie. His story is one among thousands of crime and its penalties. A crime that has its roots in social ills which we will one day cure. But that cure is the responsibility of all of us. And it deals with better living conditions, better education, more jobs, and all that sort of thing. It's very true that all men are born equal. But both good and bad citizens are made, not born. Once we've eliminated the conditions which make bad citizens, we'll have eliminated much of the crime which plagues our modern civilization. Yes, playing Jackie Powers made me think. I hope this story made you think a little, too. It's another case which proves once again that crime does not pay.
1: Thank you, Donald Buca. 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The program was written by Ira Marion and directed by Mark B. Loeb. The music was composed and conducted by John Garth. Burton B. Turkus acted as technical advisor.
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1: Choo-choo Charlie was his name, we hear.
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2: Charlie says, well, my good and plenty. Charlie says, really ring the bell. 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Don't know any other candy that I love so well.
3: 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Orange juice.
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Understand?

0: Up and up in there. Up and up. This is the police.
1: Are you sure this is John Thompson's room, Inspector Farrelly?
0: Sure, I'm sure.
1: And maybe she committed suicide, Inspector, hey?
0: Huh? Say, you might be right. Come on, let's break down the door.
1: Yeah.
0: Harder, Rollins, harder.
1: This should do it.
0: That did it. Come on, let's go in quick.
1: I don't smell no gas.
0: Where's the light switch?
1: Don't ask me. I'm a stranger here myself.
0: Hey, hold it. Somebody's over there crying. Here's the light switch. Hey, miss. You, Joan Thompson?
2: Joan Thompson.
0: Are you Joan Thompson? Are you the cigarette girl on the Boulevard Club?
2: Yes.
0: You wanted for the murder of Henry Brightson?
2: No.
0: You left the club with him tonight, didn't you?
2: Yes, I did.
0: Took him home in your car, didn't you?
2: Yes, I did.
0: Okay, we found Brightson's body on a country road a couple of hours ago. There are blood stains in your car. Explain that.
2: All right, I killed him. I did it.
0: That's better. What did you do with the gun?
2: I gave it.
0: You gave it to somebody? Who?
2: I don't care.
0: Look around, see what you can find, Rollins.
1: Yeah, I'm looking, Inspector.
0: What did you do with that gun, Miss Thompson?
2: I don't know.
1: Hey, Inspector, here's a telephone number that may mean something. Look, right here on the top of this pad.
0: Let's have a look. Well, I'll say it means something.
1: You know that number, Inspector, hey?
0: Know it. I could dial it in my sleep. That phone number is Boston Blackie's.
3: Now meet Richard Calmer's Boston Blackie. Enemy to those who make him an enemy, friend to those who have no friend.
0: Look, Miss Thompson, crying isn't going to do you any good. You're going to answer my questions if it takes forever.
2: I told you everything I know. I killed Henry Brighton, I admit it.
0: But where's the gun?
2: Oh, please, leave me alone. I told you Blackie was here.
0: Yeah, but when and for how long and why was he here?
2: Please, leave me alone.
0: Did you give Blackie your gun?
2: I don't remember.
0: Well, start remembering. Did you give your gun to Blackie?
2: Yes, I gave it to him.
0: Okay, Miss Thompson, that's all I wanted to know. Give me a hand, Rollins. We're taking this girl to headquarters.
1: Okay, lady, let's go. Hey, Inspector, this doll don't look too good, eh?
0: Okay, so maybe she doesn't feel well. Maybe she needs a doctor. And maybe Blackie won't feel well either when he finds out he's going to need a lawyer.

0: Inspector Faraday speaking.
1: Hello, Faraday. This is Blackie.
0: Blackie, I've been looking for you.
1: So I hear. That's why I called.
0: Yeah? Well, how does it feel to be a murder suspect?
1: Completely natural. Now what have I done?
0: Made a fool out of yourself.
1: Well, I had good material. And besides, I was tired of being so different from you.
0: You won't be able to wisecrack your way out of this one, Blackie. I'm pinning this on you.
1: Faraday, you have trouble pinning your badge on yourself.
0: Okay, be a smart aleck if you want to. But why'd you do it, Blackie?
1: Why did I do it? I don't even know what I've done. You're always so shy about telling me those things.
0: You took Joan Thompson's gun.
1: Oh, that?
0: Yeah, that. The Thompson girl admits she killed Henry Brightson. Now, why did you have to get mixed up in it by taking a gun? Now you're an accessory after the fact.
1: And you're a cop after the accessory. The cycle's complete.
0: All right, Blackie. I've given you a chance to square yourself. You won't, so I'm coming to get you.
1: Well, come on. It'll be nice seeing you again.
0: Blackie, listen to me. Stop clowning for once and tell me, why did you do it?
1: It's so simple, maybe after a few translations into baby talk, even you can understand it.
2: Joan Thompson used to be Mary Wesley's best friend.
3: Since when does knowing Mary Wesley make an angel out of anybody?
2: Mary Wesley's qualities are catching. Wait a minute, Faraday. Fold your wings, Mary. They're fluttering.
4: Can't. When they're unfolded like this, they dust the walls so nicely.
3: Maggie, is that Miss Wesley with you now?
2: And you ought to see her, Faraday. She looks lovely.
3: Maybe I will see her. Behind bars with you. She could be mixed up in this too, you know.
2: Look, Faraday, Mary didn't send me up there to take the gun away from the Thompson girl. I did that on my own. I don't trust your ballistics department. By the way, what caliber bullet killed Henry Brightson?
3: None of your business.
2: Well, I'm going to make it mine to keep you in business. So long, Faraday. When I have your killer, I'll deliver him to you all wrapped up.
3: Blackie, you listen to me, Blackie.
2: Well, times sadly haven't changed, Mary. Neither has Faraday. He thinks I had something to do with Henry Brightson's murder.
4: Oh, Blackie, it's all my fault for calling you. But when Joan called me, I didn't know who else to turn to.
2: If you never know who else to turn to, that's fine with me.
4: Yes, but now you're in trouble.
2: Is that unusual?
4: No, but I certainly wish it were. Oh, Blackie, what are we going to do?
2: Prove Joan Thompson didn't kill Henry Brightson.
4: But how? She admits she killed him.
2: I think she's admitting that to cover up somebody.
4: Why, of course. Why didn't I think of that?
2: Because you're not a genius, called Boston Blackie.
4: Oh, well, genius, what now?
2: Now I think we'll go out and make a night of it.
4: Night of what?
2: Oh, festivities at the Boulevard Club, where your friend Joan Thompson works.
4: But why do we go there?
2: To see if we can pick up a couple of clues before Faraday picks up a couple of us.
5: As you can see, ladies and gentlemen, Mr. Williams is completely in my power. Hypnotized.
4: Blackie, is he a fake?
2: The rest of the Boulevard Club is phony enough, Mary, but I think the floor show
5: now,
2: is legitimate.
5: Ladies and gentlemen, you will remember that before the subject was hypnotized, he could not correctly add 27 and 47.
2: Who can?
5: Now, while he's hypnotized, I will give the subject three figures to add, and his subconscious mind will calculate the answers with the speed of machinery.
4: If this works, I should have been hypnotized in school.
2: Weren't you?
5: This, oh, ladies really? And gentlemen, Mr. Williams... 257, 349, 581. Add those numbers together and give me the answer.
6: 1,187.
5: Ladies and gentlemen, add those figures yourself and you'll see that the answer is correct.
4: Blackie, is it?
2: I don't know. I'm still working on it.
4: Oh, darling, don't write on the
5: tablecloth.
4: Now,
5: ladies and gentlemen, I think our subject should wake up. Mr. Williams, wake up.
6: Huh? Oh, yeah, sure.
5: Now, Mr. Williams, give me the correct sum of 257, 349, and 581, quickly.
6: Are you kidding?
5: This man would get through life better if he were hypnotized.
4: Me too.
5: Thank you, ladies and gentlemen. And thank you, Mr. Williams. You've been a good sport.
4: Oh, shucks. Is that the end of the floor show?
2: Seems to be.
4: Blackie, was that man look really on the level?
2: I don't know.
4: Well, Here comes that Mr. Williams. Let's ask him about it, huh?
2: All right. Say, Williams.
7: You call me?
2: Yes, have you got a minute?
7: I'm awful sorry. I've got an awful memory for names and faces. I don't think I remember.
2: Oh, you don't know us, Mr. Williams, but we'd like to ask you what it was like to be hypnotized.
4: Were you really hypnotized?
7: I'm afraid I was.
2: Then there's really something to it, huh?
7: I'm not a professional stooge, if that's what you're thinking. I'm just a paying guest, same as you.
4: You added those figures so quickly. Aren't you good with numbers normally?
7: Terrible. I took math in high school for 3 years and just got by. I can hardly add two and two.
4: Well, how is it that you could add under hypnosis then?
7: You'll have to ask a psychologist about that. Excuse me, please. I got people waiting at my table. Good night.
2: Thanks for coming over.
4: Well, that mentalist is really on the level then, isn't he, Blackie?
2: Yes, I suppose there is a scientific explanation for hypnosis. It's part of the applied psychology course at colleges.
4: Oh, golly, I think we better watch the clock. It's getting late, darling.
2: Oh, all right. There's our waiter. Waiter!
8: Hi, do we, sir?
4: Blackie, why don't you ask the waiter a few questions about Henry Brightson?
2: What, and get thrown out? Mary, in places like this, the only question you ask is, how much is the check?
4: Oh.
2: Now, if the waiter mentions Brightson first, that's different. Then I could probably...
4: Shh, here he comes.
8: You want something, sir?
2: The check, please.
8: Yes, sir. Here you are.
2: Thanks.
8: Enjoy the floor show?
2: Very much.
8: Almost had a little unscheduled show here last night. Our cigarette girl killed Henry Brightson. You read about it?
2: Yes, we did.
8: Sure was exciting. Police all over the place.
2: Say, tell me,
8: yes?
2: Did the police, did they ever find the man Brightson came in with last night?
8: I don't know why not. Dr. James Harris does not have to hide from anybody. He left a long time before Brightson did. Why would the police think Dr. Harris killed Brightson?
2: Well, I don't know that they do. Say, how did that cigarette girl, what's her name, Joan Thompson, how did she get mixed up with Brightson?
8: Well, when Brightson was about to... Don't ask questions yourself, because we do not know the answers.
2: Oh, sorry.
8: I'm sorry, sir, but we have a policy here never to talk about our customers. Important people come here, and it is not right.
2: I'm sorry I asked.
8: That's okay.
2: Here, this should take care of the check.
8: Thank you, sir. I'll be right back.
2: Never mind, keep it.
8: Thank you.
4: Blackie.
2: What's the matter, Mary? You look surprised.
4: How did you know Brightson came in with someone else?
2: I didn't. It's just a shot in the dark.
4: Well, let's stay here until they turn out the lights, and maybe you can shoot for the answer to everything.
2: Oh, no, we're getting out of here.
4: Why?
2: See that man over there? He's Edwards, the boss of this joint.
4: Oh, he looks like the boss of a chain gang.
2: Why not? He used to be a member of one. Look at those mugs he's talking to.
4: And look at them, look at us.
2: I think they're going to close in for a better look, too. That waiter must have told him that I was asking questions.
4: Oh, Blackie, and those questions didn't do you any good either, did they?
2: I know it. No, come on. I'm going to see Joan in jail to try and put the pieces of this puzzle together before Edwards and his pals get the notion that we ought to be taken apart.
9: There's a doctor to see you, Miss Thompson.
10: A doctor? I don't want a doctor.
11: A friend of yours asked me to see you, Miss Thompson.
9: You want me to come in and cell with you, Doc? She's kind of violent, this one.
11: No, thank you, officer. I'll be all right.
9: Okay. There you are, Doc.
11: Thank you.
9: I'll just lock this door. Just tell me when you're through and I'll let you out, hey?
11: Thank you, I will, yes. Just sit where you are, Miss Thompson.
10: I tell you, I don't want a doctor.
11: Just sit quietly, Miss Thompson.
10: I don't need a doctor.
2: I hope not, Joan, because I'm no doctor.
10: What?
2: But I'm what the doctor ordered, Boston Blackie.
10: Blackie. Blackie, I gave you the gun. What else do you want?
2: Shh. The police are after me, too. That's the reason for the whiskers and my doctor's kit.
10: I don't understand. Why are you here?
2: To help you.
10: Nobody can help me.
2: Look, Joan. I've just come from the Boulevard Club. Something's wrong there. Now, before you left last night, did anyone force you to do anything at all?
10: No. When I got through, I got my hat and my usual cup of coffee and left.
2: You're covering up for somebody, Joan.
10: No.
2: Who? Who killed Henry Brightson?
10: I did.
2: Joan, will you stop lying? Who's forcing you to say that?
10: I killed Henry Brightson. I killed him. I killed him. I killed him. I admit it. Now leave me alone.
2: Joan, don't do this to me. I've hidden your gun because I thought you were innocent. Now tell me the truth, will you?
10: Go away. I killed Henry Brightson. I admit it. I killed him. What more do you want?
2: All right, Joan. If there's nothing more you can say, there's nothing more I can do.

0: Joan Thompson, cigarette girl in the Boulevard Club and friend of Mary Wesley, has confessed to the murder of Henry Brightson. But Blackie and Mary, convinced she is merely covering up for the real killer, try to help her, but learn only that Brightson came to the club with a Dr. Harris, left with Joan Thompson, was later found dead. Blackie's last hope of proving Joan's innocence died later, when in jail, Joan insisted she did kill Brightson. As we return to our story, Blackie's driving Mary to his apartment to pick up the murder gun.
1: Blackie, what are you thinking?
2: A whole catalog of things, Mary.
1: What's on page one?
2: I've never been faced with anything like this before. I know I'm licked. If Joan killed Brightson, she killed him, and that's that.
1: Page two?
2: I still want to do something for her, but I don't know what.
1: Well, first you're going to do something for yourself. You're going to get that gun out of your apartment.
2: Yeah, that's what I'm going to do now, and send it to Faraday.
1: Then what?
2: Then I don't know what. Well, here's my street.
1: Blackie, is that a police car in front of your apartment house?
2: It's worse than that. It's Faraday's private cruiser.
1: Oh.
2: We're getting out of here.
1: Hey, keep all four wheels on the ground, please.
2: Phew. Sorry, Mary, but that was Faraday himself on the sidewalk,
1: right.
2: And I know what he's after.
1: You, of course.
2: First, Joan Thompson's gun in my apartment. His men are probably looking for it right now.
1: Will they find it?
2: I don't think so. But this means we have to find something ourselves.
1: What?
2: Well, remember that waiter at the Boulevard Club said Brightson arrived with a Dr. James Harris?
1: Yes.
2: Dr. Harris is a well-known drug specialist. He could tell me something important.
1: What?
2: Well, the real reason he left the club before Brightson did. That's one thing he could tell me.
1: And what's another thing?
2: Whether or not Joan Thompson can be under the influence of a drug that makes her believe she committed murder.
1: And if he gives you that information, what'll you have?
2: A prescription for murder to be filled at the nearest police station.
3: Why, yes, Blackie, I know Harry Brightson's dead. He had a visit from Inspector Faraday with the police just a little while ago.
2: Well, Faraday's really making an effort to earn his pay these days. But I'm sure there are a couple of questions he didn't ask you, Dr. Harris.
3: Yes?
2: You came to the club with Brightson last night. Why didn't you leave with him?
3: Why, I had an emergency call.
2: I can check on that, you know.
3: Well, all right then. Brightson and I went to the Boulevard Club for a little private game with the owner, Jim Edwards. I dropped out.
2: Because you ran out of money?
3: No. I left because that game wasn't on the level, and I knew it.
2: Who was crooked?
3: Brightson. I told him so and left.
2: Then what did you do?
3: I came straight home.
2: Got a gun, went back to the Boulevard Club, waited for Brightson to come out, followed him, then killed him.
3: Now, look here. I didn't kill Brightson, I tell you.
2: Yes, I know that's what you tell me.
3: You can't drag me into this. You can't.
2: All I want to do is drag the truth out of you.
3: But I've told you the whole truth.
2: All right. Let's forget the possibility that you might have killed Brightson for the moment. Aren't you a specialist in drugs?
3: So what?
2: Is there a drug that would make Joan Thompson, the cigarette girl, believe she killed Brightson?
3: No. Drugs don't make people think they've done something they haven't done. Under the influence of drugs, people do forget, though.
2: In other words, drugs don't enter into this at all.
3: Being drugged would not make her confess to something she didn't do. I'll stake my reputation on that.
2: Those are pretty high stakes, Dr. Harris. Let's just hope that before this is over, you don't have to pull them up.

0: Hello?
1: Mary, this is Blackie. I've just seen Dr. Harris and drugs are out.
0: Oh, dear.
1: But something else is in, and if my hunch is right, I'm in, too.
0: What do you mean?
1: Question. Why did Brightson leave the club in Jones' car when his own was parked in a lot outside the club?
0: Answer?
1: His car broke down.
0: Oh, Blackie, Joan told us that.
1: Yes, but we're going to have a look at that car of his. Because if it didn't break down, it's going to break up this case. Here's Brightson's car in the parking lot, apparently right where he left it.
2: How will you know whether or not there's something wrong with it? You're no mechanic.
1: Well, I can try to be one, can't I? Guess we'll have a look under the hood. That's where mechanics always start.
2: Why aren't you observant? Hmm. What do you see in there?
1: Oh, come over and you can look at it, too. It's an engine.
2: You don't say.
1: Mm-hmm. 8 cylinders.
2: That bad?
1: You're a big help.
2: Well, you're the one that's pretending to be a mechanic.
1: Uh-oh.
2: See something?
1: See those marks on the top of the engine block?
2: Yeah, the little lines in the grease.
1: Those were made when the contact wires to the spark plugs were removed.
2: Well, yes, but couldn't they have just slipped off?
1: All of them at once? No, Pat. Somebody was kidding around with this engine. Only he wasn't kidding.
3: Good evening, sir. Good evening, me.
2: Good evening.
1: Good evening.
2: Oh, you're the same waiter we had here last night. How nice.
3: I'm glad you liked the Boulevard Club enough to come back the second night.
1: Oh, yes, we enjoyed it last night.
2: Especially the floor show.
3: Oh, I hope you have not come to see the mentalist.
1: As a matter of fact, we have. We hoped we might be able to volunteer as subjects.
3: Oh, I'm awfully sorry, sir. He is not here any longer.
2: Oh, we missed him.
3: But we have a new act that is excellent. I'm sure you will like it.
1: Yes, I'm sure we will.
3: Now, what would you like for dinner this evening?
1: We haven't decided yet. Could you give us a few more minutes?
3: Let's go. All the time you want, sir. All the time you want.
2: Well, Blackie, there goes your theory.
1: And here I go to the telephone.
2: What for?
1: To call Faraday.
2: Oh, Blackie, a little setback isn't going to make you give up, is it?
1: No, Mary. A little information is going to make me give out.
4: Inspector Faraday speaking.
1: Inspector, this is Blackie.
4: Where are you, Blackie? I've been looking all over town for you.
1: Well, thanks for the flattery, Inspector, but I don't need it right now.
4: I don't need you at any time, Blackie, but I'm coming to get you.
1: Don't bother with me, Faraday. You have another body on your hands, if you can find it.
4: I've already found it. And guess who it is?
1: The hypnotist at the Boulevard Club.
4: Oh, so you killed him, too?
1: I didn't kill him, either.
4: Yeah? And how did you know he was dead?
1: I have a sixth sense.
4: Yeah, so does a horse.
1: Then if you had any horse sense, you'd know who killed Wilner and why.
4: Okay, C. Biscuit, who did kill the mentalist?
1: Okay, also ran the same guy who killed Brightson.
4: What kind of an answer is that?
1: The right one.
4: Blackie, you know what I'm going
1: to
4: do?
1: Sure, exactly what I tell you to do. First, get a doctor for Joan Thompson. She's been drugged and hypnotized. Get her out of it, and she'll stop insisting she killed Brightson.
4: Yeah? Now, what are you going to do?
1: What I always do, Faraday, get you your killer.
5: You want to do business with me, Blackie?
1: That's right, Edwards.
5: I have offers from people every day who want to buy into this club of mine. I don't accept them.
1: Oh, I'm not interested in your club, Edwards. But I am interested in your activities.
5: Meaning what?
1: I think you killed Henry Brightson.
5: I'm not interested in what you think.
1: I also think you killed Wilner, the hypnotist.
5: I'm still not interested.
1: I also think your gun killed them both.
5: Oh, you do?
1: Don't reach for your gun, Edwards. I need only one, and mine's quite handy.
5: You're very fast on the draw.
1: You're very slow on the take. I'm accusing you of 2 murders, and you don't seem the least bit concerned. By the way, hand over that gun, will you?
5: I have a permit for this pistol.
1: But the permit doesn't say that you can kill with it. Hand it over. I want to look at it.
5: All right, here.
1: Now you can sit down and make yourself comfortable. Because what I'm going to say to you will make you uncomfortable.
5: That gun of mine did not kill Brightson. It did not kill Wilner. Hasn't been fired in months.
1: I can tell that by looking at it.
5: Are you satisfied?
1: Yeah. Yeah. You can have it now.
5: Now, will you be so kind as to put your gun away?
1: Of course. Well, that button?
5: Yes, much.
1: Now, Edwards, I'm not going to ask you if you killed Brightson and Wilner. I'm going to tell you you did, and why.
5: Can you?
1: Just listen. Brightson caught you cheating at cards and threatened to go to the police. You couldn't afford that. You fixed his car so it wouldn't run and sent him home in Joan Thompson's car.
5: Then Joan Thompson was the last to see him alive, so she must have killed him.
1: Joan Thompson was drugged when she had her usual cup of coffee before leaving the club. And you went along with her until the drug took effect, then stopped the car, shot Brightson.
5: Joan Thompson admits she killed Brightson.
1: Of course. Under hypnosis, she would admit anything. After killing Brightson, you brought Joan back here, had Wilner hypnotize her and impress on her, subconscious, that she had killed Brightson.
5: You, can prove that?
1: You helped prove it yourself by killing Wilner so he could never blackmail you. The final proof will come when a doctor tells the police that Joan Thompson has been both drugged and hypnotized ever since she was found in the room.
5: Don't move, Blackie.
1: I wouldn't give orders if I were you, Edwards.
5: Then I'll let my gun speak for me.
1: Speaks sort of softly, doesn't it?
5: Stay back, Blackie. My gun's just missing when
1: I'll say it's missing, Edwards. It's missing its bullets.
5: What?
1: I took them out when I pretended to look at your gun.
5: Why, you dirty...
1: Oh, no, Edwards. Please, don't call me names. It isn't fair. Because from now on, all anybody will be able to call you is a number. Everything checked, Mary. The police found out that our friend Joan had been drugged.
2: And Joan was made to believe she killed Brightson because she was hypnotized. I still can't believe it.
1: Look into my eyes.
2: What?
1: You are going to sleep.
2: Oh.
1: Look into my eyes.
2: Yes.
1: Now put your arms around me.
2: Yes.
1: Now lift your face up to mine.
2: Like this?
1: And now?
2: Now?
1: This.
2: Do you think I'm hypnotized?
1: Well, maybe you aren't. But I am. Let's do that again.

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1: Skoda's new Super Estelle puts the man in the street
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1: on the road.
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0: 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They eat a great many of these. They peel them with their metal knives. 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Then they smash them all to bits.
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1: Calling all cars, attention all Huntington Beach cars, broadcast 149. Investigate a man attempting to halt cars on Ocean Highway at East City Limits. The man is reported covered with blood and waving a red lantern. East City Limits and Ocean Highway. That's all.
0: Ladies and gentlemen, I have just had a remarkable experience. I have just returned from a trip to the only Sinclair cracking plant in the West, owned by the Rio Grande Oil Company. And now I know the secret of the success of Rio Grande cracked gasoline. You have wondered, and frankly so have I, why this one brand continues to be specified exclusively year after year in the many cities and counties where it is sold to power more police, fire, and emergency cars than any other brand. If you could only see the wonderful, mysterious, and complicated Rio Grande cracking plant as I have just seen it, you would realize why cracked gasoline is so superior to other brands. In this large refinery, gasoline is made by the same processes used to make other gasolines. Then it goes through the extra, additional cracking process, passing through miles of pipes and stills and fractionating towers that cover acres of ground and cost millions of dollars. Rio Grande takes gasoline when it is in the state of refinement that other companies consider ready for market and pass it through these costly extra steps to make a truly super gasoline. There is no other refinery in the West licensed to crack gasoline by the Sinclair process. Rio Grande has the exclusive patent rights. And when the gasoline has been broken up into infinitesimal atoms under terrific pressure, then it is blended until the perfect balance is achieved for quick starting, for speed and acceleration, and for unlimited power. There's as much difference between ordinary gasoline and Rio Grande cracked as there is between black and white. I have seen tests which prove almost unbelievable differences. And yet, to this almost perfect product, Rio Grande adds tetraethyl to create even more power, to prevent engine overheating, and to give you the thrill of police car performance at no extra cost to you. And now it is our pleasure to present Chief H.L. Grant of the Huntington Beach Police Department. Chief Grant.
2: The case you are about to hear is one of the most incredible in the history of Orange County peace officials. There are times when the desire to live becomes so strong that human beings enact feats of strength and live in spite of terrible torture that should, by all rights, kill an ordinary mortal. The story of Angelo Franny is such a case. At the diabolical plot hatched by his so-called pals worked out as planned, we of the police department might have had a pretty difficult time in trying to break their stories. But as you will hear, it didn't. In closing, I'd like to add just a word of advice to the criminal who thinks he can break the law and get away with it. Now, you may think you've got an airtight alibi. You may feel pretty smart about your superiority to the other fellow. But the odds are all on our side, and in the long run, you'll find yourself on the bottom of the pile. Now, think it over.

0: March 25th, 1930, Huntington Beach, California. The damp sea fog has caught the tips of the spindly oil derricks along the coast highway and swathed their skeletons in nebulous clothing. Ghosts, indeed, they appear in the flashing lights of the passing automobiles, crawling through the clammy night. In one of these cars, a maroon Chrysler Roadster, are three conspirators, Angelo Franey, Tex Wallace, and Harry Moran.
1: Oh, now listen, you guys. If we're a monkey with his bank job, we're going to have a long stay in the morgue.
2: Pipe down, Franey. Pull off the highway here to the right. Yeah, stop right alongside that fence and put your lights out. We're going up to a friend of mine a couple of blocks from here to get a shovel to dig up the soup in that kit bag we buried. You sit right here till we get back. And just to make sure you don't take a powder on us, I'll take this ignition key with me. Come on, Harry.
3: Okay.
1: Tex, you'd better give my rod back to me. I might need it.
2: Oh, yeah? Duck under this fence, Harry. I'll hold the wire up for you. We'll cross this lot and go in the back way. He knows we're coming. Here you are. That's it. Careful. All right, now, hold it up for me.
3: That bird's going to stool on us, Tex.
2: You telling me? He sure tipped his mitt tonight. He's so yellow, if you stuck him with a knife, he'd bleed lemon juice.
3: We'd better deal him out and let go back to Long Beach.
2: Yeah? He'd take his little go-kart with him, and where'd we be for a getaway wagon?
3: Get him to lend us the car till the job's pulled.
2: He wouldn't hold still for that. He knows we're set to blow east. He knows, and we know. He'd be kissing his buggy goodbye if he fell for that. Besides, he'd have it on us and squawk for a cut.
3: Yeah, well, what do we do then?
2: Ain't guessing so good tonight, are you, Harry? When we go back to the beach instead of going to the plant, we'll go to the city dump at the edge of town. Let him do the digging, and when he gets busy, pour the poison.
3: Bump him, you mean?
2: Why not?
3: Well, the job ain't worth it.
2: The night breeze chilling you two?
3: No, Tex, but I ain't
2: never... Save it. I'm refereeing this go tonight, and I'm making my own rules. Now, that's Fang. We're downwind of him. He'll be all right when he gets our scent. Now, here comes Jim with a lantern. Don't talk no more than you have to.
4: Who is it?
2: Tex. Thought we'd drift in the back way. It's handier.
4: Oh, hello. Howdy, Harry.
3: Hello, Jim. How's tricks?
2: We come to get the shovel to dig those clams I was telling you about.
4: Oh, yeah. It's right in the shed. I'll get it for you.
2: Well, Fang, old fella. Still my friend, huh? Nice dog, Harry.
3: Yeah, if he likes you.
4: Yeah, here you are, Tex.
2: Okay, Jim. If we have any luck with the clams, we might drop by and give you some. Let's get going, Harry.
4: Well, good luck. I'll be looking for you.
3: So long, Jim.
4: Come on, Fang. It's time for you to be chained up.
2: Right guard, Jim. If the catch is good, we'll mail him a C-note.
3: Listen, Tex. I think we better try to talk Frenny into going through with this job. Three men are better than two, I say.
2: Yeah? Well, I'm doing the saying, and the melon will be sweeter if it's cut only two ways.
3: And the rap will be a lot heavier if we put them away.
2: What rap? They can't rap you till you lose, and we ain't losing. With Franny in the clear, there won't be no one to report his car stolen and him missing. So who's going to put the finger on us?
3: How about his wife?
2: She's in a jam herself. Besides, she don't see or hear from him for weeks at a time.
3: Maybe you're right.
2: Of course I'm right. You know me well enough to know that I do things without... Well, I use my noodle. I've cased this always, and I tell you, it's all silk. Our game is. Now, are you game?
3: Well, I'm as game as you are, Tex, but I ain't anxious to swing.
2: The hemp ain't been spun that'll swing me. Now, here's a lay. When we get back to the car, just act like it's all been set for the three of us to go through with the job. If he beefs about it, just let me do the talking. Well, we'll tell him the stuff's buried out of the city dump, and when we get there, I'll tell you to change that rear tire that's down a little while Franny does the digging.
3: Yeah?
2: Yeah. When he gets busy with the shovel, we'll give him all we've got with that heavy jack. We'll plant him close to where the dump's burning, and in 24 hours, there won't be enough left of Mr. Franny to establish the corpus electi. Got it?
3: Yeah, I got it. I'm kind of a star in this show, ain't I?
2: You weakening?
3: Nah, let's go.
2: Right, watch the barbed wire.
3: Watch yourself, Dan.
1: Say, where are you fellows going for the show, eh? On the hind?
2: What's the matter, Franny? Getting tired waiting?
1: No, but get glad the cold sit here in this dump of fog.
3: Well, you had to warm her up, but why don't you take a shot?
1: No, I did. Take a 2-3.
2: I'll say you did. You darn near killed it.
1: Why not? There's plenty more in the side of pocket.
2: Sure. Better get it, Harry. I can kill this myself.
3: Okay.
2: Find it, Harry?
3: Yeah.
2: All right. Get going, Rennie. Back to hunting deep.
3: Well, here's success to the job.
2: You better drink to that, too, Rennie. You're playing a part in it.
1: I don't play nothing. I'm going to go with you if you say so, but I don't like it. I've got to feel something going to happen.
2: Rennie, you never know how psychic you are. Here's how.
0: Back through the fog, the roadster creeps to Huntington Beach. At the eastern limits of the city, Wallace directs Rennie over the truck road to the huge refuse pile known as the city dump.
2: All right, Rennie, douse the lights and pull up close to where she's burning there. That's good. Kill your motor and we'll get busy. There. Give us that shovel. Harry, you better change that right rear tire. It's got a slow leak and we might go flat on us about the time we need it most.
3: Okay. Here you are.
2: Right. Now you start the digging, Franny. Stuff's planted plenty deep. I'll spell you when you get tired.
1: Where is this place?
2: Right here where my toe is, see?
1: It's a funny place to plant the soup.
2: How you coming, Harry?
3: Just starting. Shall I change it now?
2: Yes, now.
3: Yeah, that ought to hold him for a while.
2: Give me a hand to roll him over close to the fire and we'll cover him up with the stuff that'll burn.
3: Wait till I chuck this jack in the car. We might need it later for that tire. We better frisk him first. He might be holding something worthwhile.
2: Ain't a bad idea. Here's his wallet. Got dough in it, too. Here's his operator's license. I'll just keep that. Might come in handy, seeing I ain't got none. Well, that's all but a couple of letters written in Italian. Well, get him over there.
3: I'll chuck a few shovelfuls of ashes over him first to get him out of sight.
2: Right. And here's an old bed spring that'll keep anyone from stepping on him in case the fire don't burn over this far by daylight.
3: And just to make it a good job, let's heave the body of this old touring car over the whole business.
2: That's it.
1: Oh, sure.
2: There now. There. That's what I call an artistic bit of work. Poor old Franny. And he had a feeling something was going to happen. Come on, Harry, let's grab.
3: Where now?
2: Oh, we'll roll up the highway a ways.

0: What are you winking the headlights for?
1: I ain't. They're doing it themselves. Must be a bum connection. I'll pull off into this side street and see if I can fix them. Wonder if there's a pair of pliers and this bunch of tools.
0: Yeah, here's a pair. Say, this black jack has blood on it. We better ditch it. I'll chuck it out there in the weeds.
1: No, not so hot. Might be found. Get that old blanket in the back of the seat. Pick up some rocks, and we'll put the jack and Fendi's gun in the rocks and the blanket and toss the bundle in the bay. And I'm landing. I'll see if I can find out what's going haywire with these lights. Looks to me as though the wire's loose here under the dashboard.
0: What's the idea of dumping the gun in the drink? We might need it.
1: I never carry one, Henry. It's a bum beef if we're ever picked up. They find a gat on you. I just borrowed his gun for tonight so we wouldn't have no A's in the hole. He knows I never tote one. Harry, get back in the car. Some guys are walking over this way.
0: Okay, well, I'll pick this stuff up.
1: Oh, leave it and get in here.
2: Having trouble with your lights?
1: Yeah, loose connection somewhere, I guess.
2: Which way are you headed?
1: Oh, going back to Los Angeles. There, I guess that's got it. It's fixed okay. They're burning steady now.
2: Yeah, they seem to be all right. Everything else okay?
1: I think so. Well, guess we'll be rolling along. Good night.
2: Good night.
1: You know, there's something phony about that guy. He's pretty nosy. And he's got copper written all over him.
0: What about the bundle? You're going to leave it there?
1: We are not. We'll stall around a while and then go back with the lights out and pick it up. That's it, Mr. Nosy. Don't beat us to it.
3: A few hours later, through the swirling tentacles of fog along the coast highway just outside of Huntington Beach, a woman, her thin hands clutching the steering wheel of her car, fights off the feeling of gloom and loneliness, strains her eyes ahead to see the winding road. The twin beams from her headlights create crazy patterns in the fog, magnify the eeriness of the night to a nerve-breaking tension. Then, suddenly, directly in front of the car, an indistinct shape looms. Fear clutching with cold hands at her throat. The woman sits staring at the something that crawls slowly towards the car. Then opening the door, she steps down. Looks into a blood-smeared, pain-racked face.
4: Please, help me. Please.
5: I can't.
4: Please, help me. I don't hurt you, ma'am. You just help me.
5: All right, I will. I've got to. Yeah, I'll try and help you into the back of the car.
4: Oh, that's it. Thank you. I'll be all right, Bobby.
5: Yes, you'll be all right. You'll be all right.

0: Fighting her fear, the woman drives her pathetic human cargo into Huntington Beach. Pulls up to a stop in front of the first man she sees on the street.
1: Could you tell me where I could find a hospital or a police station?
2: Sure, ma'am. It's right along down the street here.
3: No, not the police station. Huh? I don't want the police station.
2: Hey, what's up here? Someone hurt?
1: I found this man crawling in the road back there. He's got blood all over him, and I don't know what to do.
2: Hey, Matt, give me a hand here. The guy badly hurt, yeah?
3: No, I'm all right. Don't worry about me. I'm all right.
2: Sure, you're all right, buddy. You're all right, but you're going for a ride in an ambulance just the same. Now, come on, Mac. Post him.
3: No, I'm all
1: right. Someone calling the ambulance?
2: Yeah, I'll call one, and I'm going to call the law, too. This looks funny to me.
4: Wait a minute. This looks like a squad car coming.
2: Yeah, it is. Stop him. Get him over here.
4: Hey, officer. Officer. Yeah, it's Parker and Earl Schaefer.
5: What's all the trouble here?
2: Hey, I was just going to call you, boys. You know, this woman drove up and she asked me where a hospital was, and I was just going to tell her...
4: All right, now. Suppose we let the lady tell me. Now, what's it all about, ma'am?
1: I'm Mrs. Withers, officer. I was coming home from Balboa tonight, and all of a sudden I saw this man crawling along the road. I got out and looked and saw he was hurt, so I brought him here.
4: You don't know what happened to him?
1: No, sir. I hadn't even stopped to think about that. I was so frightened.
4: I don't blame you. It's not a very pretty sight.
6: What hit you, young fella?
3: No, take me to hospital. I don't want to go to hospital.
6: All right, that's all right, buddy. Take it easy. Did the car hit you?
3: No, not the car. They beat me. They tried to kill me. But I'm all right.
4: Sure, I'm all right. Did anybody call an ambulance?
2: Hey, you know, I was just going to when
4: yeah, but you
2: got
4: didn't,
2: here.
4: Huh? You didn't. Better call in for the wagon, Schaefer. This boy's in a bad way.
0: Shortly after reaching the hospital, Angelo Franny, questioned, unfolds a story so weird and fantastic that the officers find difficulty in believing him. They rush to headquarters, however, with the license number and complete description of the roadster and its occupants. While phones, radio, and teletype send forth their call for the wanted men, Parker and Schaefer search vainly through the city streets and along the ocean front for the maroon-colored Chrysler.
6: Looks like a hopeless case, A.J. Guess they're miles from here by this time.
4: You know, Earl, if that Italian's telling the truth, I believe we saw that car tonight. Hey, remember when I called your attention to a car out on the dump when we were cruising along the ocean here?
6: Yeah, and I thought it was some of the boys shooting rats.
4: Well, as long as we're down this way, let's roll over there and look things over.
6: Right. There are a lot of things that don't click with me. Now, if robbery was the sole motive for the stick-up, why did they cave in his skull? He said they had his gun.
4: It might have been gang work. Maybe his number was up.
6: Maybe, but it doesn't seem humanly possible. Doc said his skull was fractured in three places. Must be a good 300 yards from down there at that dump heap to the highway, and he dragged himself all that distance and then had presence of mind enough to take a red lantern off a construction job to flag a car with.
4: Well, I don't put much stock in the buried alive part of the story, but it won't do any harm to check up a little.
0: Visiting the city dump, officers Parker and Schaefer find sufficient evidence to corroborate Franny's story. Reporting back to headquarters, they learn that Franny, Wallace, and Moran are wanted in Long Beach for a series of crimes, including forgery and burglary. While every available officer and some of the citizenry engage in a frantic search for the hot roadster, the object of their search, with headlights out, gropes quietly along Lake Street and Huntington Beach, feeling for the spot where the bundle has been left in the weeds.
7: Hold it, Tex. This is the place.
8: Find it?
9: Yeah, I got it.
8: That lug that quizzed us about the lights is standing just across the street.
9: Now, kick on your lights and step on it. Let's get out of here.
8: Don't get panicky, son. Easy does it the best. He can't really be wise to nothing. So we'll just drift along easy-like and head for Costa Mesa.
0: It was Jack Tinsley, former police chief, who stood across the street while the bundle was retrieved. His suspicions now thoroughly aroused, he hurries at once to headquarters, where he finds Earl Schaefer pacing the floor impatiently, awaiting the return of his partner.
10: Hi, Earl. What's on your mind?
6: Plenty. What's on yours?
10: Oh, maybe nothing. I just got kind of puzzled over the actions of a Chrysler Roadster that's made a couple of trips out my way tonight.
6: What kind of a car? Say that again.
10: A maroon Chrysler Roadster, California, 3X2914. Why, is it hot?
6: Is it hot, man? It's red hot. Where'd you see it last and when?
10: Just saw it out on Lake Street. Headed toward 17th.
6: What have we got to ride in? Parker's got our car.
10: Mine's outside.
6: Well, come on, I'll tell you all about it on the way. How many were there in the car when you saw them?
10: Two. I talked with them when they were fixing their lights, when they were out the first time. They came back later and picked up something they had planted in the weeds.
6: What'd they look like?
10: Couldn't see much in the dark. One of them was quite tall and had a decided Texas drawl.
6: Those are the babies, all right. They beat a guy over the head with an auto jack and buried him in the ashes down at the city dump a while ago.
10: Hey, there's a tail light ahead. Slow down a little. Might be them.
6: Yeah. The Roadster, all right.
10: Yeah. And it's the Roadster. 3X2914.
6: Yeah. Cover them with your gat and I'll pull them off to the side of the road.
10: Right.
6: All right, pull over, boys. We want to talk to you.
10: All right, you two. Get out. Keep your hands up.
6: Keep them covered, Jack, while I see if they're healed.
7: What is this, a shakedown?
6: Well, there's no guns on either of them, Jack. Well, here comes Parker.
11: Oh, you got me. Good work.
6: AJ, I want you to meet a couple of friends of mine, Tex Wallace and Harry Moran.
11: Gentlemen, I sure am pleased to meet you.
7: Say, what's the gag? If you birds ain't playing a practical joke, it sure is a case of mistaken identity.
11: We'll discuss that at headquarters.

0: If you birds ain't playing a practical joke, it sure is a case of mistaken identity.
1: We'll discuss that at headquarters.
2: Arriving at headquarters, the men are booked for car theft and nothing is said of the attempted murder. Wallace, upon whom Franey's wallet is found, gives the name of Angelo Franey and claims ownership of the car. Moran remains sullenly noncommittal, and they are locked up in separate cells. The roadster is brought to the station and searched, and the mysterious blanket bundle is found to contain a blood-smeared auto jack, Franey's gun, and several heavy stones. Wallace is brought into the office for questioning.
3: So your name's Angelo Franey, huh?
0: Yeah. What of it?
3: That's an Italian name, isn't it?
0: Guess it is. My old man was not Italian.
4: Where'd you get that southern drawl? In Italy?
0: That's easy. I was born in this country and spent some time in Texas.
3: Maybe did a little time in Texas, too, huh?
0: Wisecracking ain't gonna get you birds no place with me. I'm answering your questions, ain't I?
4: Yeah, in your own way. This your pocketbook?
0: Yeah, that's mine.
3: And this is your driver's license, huh?
0: Mm-hmm.
4: This description says black hair.
0: Used to be black. Been fading out a bit lately.
3: And the height is given as 5'6". You're over 6 feet. How come?
0: Well, I guess I must have grown some since that was made out.
4: Ah, come on, Wallace. This is all bunk. Come clean.
0: This is your show, and you birds will have to do your own cleaning. You stop me on the public highway and accuse me of stealing my own car. I'm just asking you to prove it.
3: We'll prove it, all right. And some other things, too. How about that buddy Jack and the gun found in your car?
0: No mystery there, either. I run over a dog on the highway yesterday and crippled him up pretty bad. Didn't want to drive away and leave him to suffer, so I put him out with that Jack. I found the gun on the pike last night in Long Beach. I ain't got no use for a gun. Don't like to tote him around. The Jack was on the bum anyway, so I thought I'd get rid of both of them.
4: That's a mighty flimsy alibi, Wallace. If you own that car, where's your pink slip?
0: Pink slip?
4: Yeah, the certificate of ownership.
0: Oh, that's put away for safekeeping.
3: Why don't you dig it up? It's the easiest way to prove that you own the car.
0: I don't have to prove that I own it. It's up to you birds to prove that I don't. And that won't be so easy. I'll get me a mouthpiece in the morning and spring this joint with a writ of habeas corpus. Now, if you're through with the questioning, I'll get back to bed.
4: Oh, all right. You can go back to bed. Lock him up, though.
0: You'll never make a car theft charge stick against me.
3: Well, if a certain patient in a hospital should happen to die, the charge will be more serious.
0: Yes? What do you mean by that?
3: Oh, nothing. Just a little thought for you to sleep on. Come on.
2: The following morning, District Attorney West and Criminal Deputy Stewart arrived from Santa Ana. Question the surprisingly healthy Franey, receive a complete description of the murder attempt. With this information in hand, they face prisoner Moran.
5: Moran, there was just one thing that might have given us a bad time convicting you. I say there was, because that one thing has just been removed.
6: Now, if you're trying to bluff me into talking with those cracks, save them.
5: We're not trying to bluff you. There's no need of that now. Your crony that you tried to get rid of has just spilled the whole story from beginning to end. And you play quite a part in it.
6: Who do you mean?
7: Angelo Franey. Ever hear of him?
6: But, you're lying. Franey couldn't spill anything.
7: Not if you and Wallace had made a good job of him. But unfortunately for you boys, Franey's in pretty good shape. Able to tell us all about it. Not a very pretty story, either. Especially that cute idea of yours of throwing an old automobile body over him just to make sure.
6: I didn't.
7: And then that last touch, you remember, making sure there was some fire near to complete the job?
6: Shut up. I don't want to hear about it.
5: I shouldn't think you would. Oh, yes, and it was you that let him have it with that Jack, wasn't it, Moran? You thought it was pretty brave, that, hitting him over the head when he wasn't looking. You felt like a pretty big shot, didn't you?
6: Let up, will you? I don't want to listen anymore.
7: You're going to, Moran. You're going to listen until I finish. Either that or tell me about it yourself.
6: Yeah, I don't know anything about it.
7: Okay, here it is. The whole disagreeable mess wrapped up in a pretty bedtime story for you. You and Wallace drove Franey in his own car out to that dump heap. You had it all prearranged about when you'd get rid of him. So on a certain word, you raised the jack you had in your hand and smacked it down on Franny's head.
6: I didn't. You're making all this up. You can't bully me.
7: It's a pretty good story, though, doesn't it, Moran? Stewart and I think it's pretty fine.
5: Yeah, that's right.
7: Shall we go on? All right, we continue. After you hit Franey, you and Wallace dragged him over to the dump where there was some live fire burning and tossed him in it. You felt pretty smart about that because you figured if the beating hadn't finished him, the fire would. And it should have.
6: Yeah, it should have. I can't understand why it didn't. Why, it ain't human for a guy...
7: Take this down, Sergeant. I think Moran's ready to talk.
6: It ain't human, but I guess you're right. Me and Wallace did do it. We had to get him out of the way before he stooled on us. He knew too much.
7: How about the details of the attempted killing, Moran? Are they right?
6: Yeah. You got the story straight, all right.
7: Will you sign a confession in full?

0: Why not? A lot of good it would do me to hold out on you now. But if that lousy Frenny hadn't lived, you wouldn't have got me to talk.
1: That's right, Moran. Only if Frenny hadn't lived, you'd be up for murder. Think that one over.
2: Faced with Moran's confession, the up-to-now silent Wallace admits his part in the crime and is bound over to Orange County officials to await trial. A few weeks later, two men listened, white-faced, as Judge G.K. Scoville read the returned verdict of guilty. Harry Moran was sentenced to Folsom Penitentiary and Tex Wallace to San Quentin. Angelo Frenny recovered from his injuries and was later turned over to the Los Angeles County officials on the suspicion of forgery. And after a short stay in jail, he was released on probation.
3: Thank you, Chief Grant. Ladies and gentlemen, in the next few days, over 500,000 motorists will purposely drive into a Rio Grande station to ask for a free copy of the October Calling All Cars News. We want you to have a copy because if you haven't read this unique publication, you've been missing some real thrills. And if there are youngsters in your family, they will be thrilled to read that Rio Grande is giving away complete junior detective outfits. 14 valuable gifts, all free. It costs you nothing to drive into the service station in your neighborhood featuring Rio Grande cracked gasoline, and it costs you no more to fill your car up with Rio Grande cracked gasoline. Yet it is the same gasoline exactly that is specified by the leading cities and counties of the West to power more police and emergency cars than any other brand. What greater proof can you ask that Rio Grande cracked must be a better gasoline? There's another big buy in your Rio Grande station, Sinclair Motor Oils. All through the country, motorists are changing to Sinclair Oils by the thousands. And since the Rio Grande Oil Company introduced Sinclair Motor Oils to the West, sales have gone up and up and up as motorists discover that now they can get a de-waxed, de-jellied, concentrated pure oil in sealed cans as low as 25 cents a quart. That's a real bargain. You save wear. 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
2: Arthur Godfrey, who usually comes around with his talent scouts at this time on Monday, has just about finished his summer holiday. Godfrey will be back with us 2 weeks from tonight on August 28th.

0: Broadway's my beat, from Times Square to Columbus Circle, the gaudiest, the most violent, the lonesomest mile in the world.
1: Broadway's My Beat, with Larry Thor as Detective Danny Clover.
0: Broadway. It's the shrieking edge of a numb universe that lies in the shadows and licks its wounds. And it's wasteland, a tinseled wasteland that wears the motley, wears the scarlet of neon, the harsh gold of a trumpet scream, the kaleidoscope of color a tear makes when it's held up to the light. There's the color of the desolate wind that sighs through Broadway, nameless and cold. The wind that drifts, touches everything, seeps in through windows and under doors, and lends its quality to whatever room in which it dies. Like the room where I was standing. Mrs. Branch's rooming house. Cretonne drapes, dusty. Beaded lamp, dusty. Wash basin, rust-stained. The bed pulled down from the wall, the crumpled sheets, and the dead woman. And Mrs. Branch not believing a bit of it.
2: Oh, I know it, I know it, I know it.
0: What, Mrs. Branch?
2: Someone's gonna come along and pinch me, and I'm gonna wake up, and this whole thing will be a dream. Won't it, Mr. Clover?
0: No. Who is this girl?
2: I'm going to tell you because it doesn't matter, because it's a dream. Her name's Mary Dimming.
0: How long has she lived here?
2: 4 years. Five. One morning she rang my doorbell. She had a black suitcase in her hand. I liked her. She liked me. Yes, she stayed. Always paid her rent. Now... Oh, I don't believe it.
0: Now she's dead, Mrs. Bryant. She's been stabbed to death. You've got to convince yourself of that and help. Who were her friends?
2: Oh, she was very popular. Whenever the doorbell rang or the phone, it was for Mary. Often wondered why she didn't marry with so many friends.
0: Tell me how you found her.
2: Well, I brought Mary her coffee this morning. She didn't smile when she saw me. Something's wrong, I told myself. I shook her, and then I saw the knife. And then I said to myself, someone's going to come along and pinch me in this whole thing.
0: But you called the police anyhow.
2: I pride myself on presence of mind in any circumstances.
0: Did she have any visitors last night?
2: I wouldn't know. I wasn't home. Oh, that book.
0: What about it?
2: Mary loved it so. It was her dearest possession. A yearbook from high school, you know. She loved to look at it before she went to sleep. Suppose that's why it's on the bed beside her. Here, let me show you.
0: What?
2: You see. You see? Mary's picture in her yearbook.
0: Uh-huh. Mary Dimming. Voted by the class of 1937
2: as the girl most likely to succeed, Mr. Clover. Isn't that nice?
0: Fingers of sunlight reached through the windows hung with the torn, soot-stained cretonne, reached out for the woman lying there, touched her face, her throat, her shoulders. For an instant, youth flowed over the dead woman's body. The youth her dead hand held in the shape of a high school yearbook. For an instant, a girl lay there in sleep, sun-warm in the power that is a girl's. Then the instant was gone. A little while they came, the servicemen of death, the technical men, the photographers, the coroner, Mugovan. I gave Mugovan the notes I'd made, the yearbook, told him what I needed, sent him on his way. A little while after it was done, the men in the white jackets brought up the wicker basket and the joke to fit the occasion. At headquarters, a man stood at my desk, a bald man, eating a big red apple, enjoying it. It was Sergeant Gino Tartaglian.
3: Danny, I was saving this for you for my lunch, but it took you such a long time, I couldn't save it no longer.
0: I know, Gino. Did Mugovan...
3: Yeah, he gave me a message, Danny, and I got all the dope right here in my pocket.
0: Well, let's take it out and look at it, shall we?
3: Huh? Oh, sure. I can tell you what's in the dope without you looking if you want.
0: Okay, I want.
3: The girl, lately deceased, Mary Deeming. She had a police record.
0: Oh.
3: Not that serious the way you said, oh, Danny. A record that is not unordinary among certain type people. Reckless driving, driving while under the influence, bashing a cop in the eye because he stopped her while she was doing 90 on a Sunday afternoon, disturbances of the peace on occasion, shoplifting, Little ordinary things like that.
0: Anything else?
3: Not from me, Danny.
0: You, Mugovan?
4: Yeah, Danny. I checked and cross-checked the high school yearbook like you told me. Mary Deming against everybody else in the book.
0: Something?
4: Maybe. Anyway, I came up with the names of four students that the Deming girls seemed to be most intimate with during her high school years.
0: Who are they?
4: I made up a list, Danny, here. I traced their addresses, their occupations. Three of them, anyhow. Fourth is going to take more time.
0: Thanks, Mugovan.
4: Wasn't too easy, Danny. Cross-checking all that stuff. The sororities, Sans Souci French Language Club, the Lettermen, the a cappella choir, the proms, the national thespians. All that high school stuff wasn't easy.
0: Tell Gino about it, Mugovan. He'll save you a big red apple. So it began, a woman dead in a boarding house, and her last identification with life, a high school yearbook. A woman, anonymous except for that. Somewhere, if Mugovan's checking was correct, four people had intruded upon her life, tempered it, perhaps shaped her dying. Only perhaps. A policeman has to make sure. Call on number one, George Ferris, football player, who made All-State back in 1937. Now department store floor walker. Wade through the ladies' wear department, through the bookstore, down the escalator, and seek out the man who quarterbacked the bar and basement. And pose a name for him.
5: Mary Deming, you said.
0: Yeah, that's right. What about her?
5: Mary Deming.
6: Mr. Ferris, will you okay this charge tape?
5: Uh-huh. There we are.
6: Thank you, Mr. Ferris.
5: Now then, about Mary Deming.
0: She's dead.
5: Well, now. Well. I guess we're all getting old, Mr. Clover. Just last week, I met old Polyakov. You know, Ferris to Polyakov. What a combination we were. I flipped him, he caught him. Ferris to Polyakov. Polyakov said we were all getting old. Yeah, rackety racks and a locomotive for us. So Mary's dead.
0: We found her this morning with a knife in her back.
5: You know, she had to end that way.
0: Why?
5: Human nature. It's in the books, Mr. Clover. Mary Deming was wild for her age.
0: Wild? What do you mean?
5: Boys. Lots of them.
0: That included you?
5: I was a star quarterback. She wore my sweater for a week. Then one Monday afternoon, I saw her in the drugstore with a left tackle. Mary Deming was a wild kid. I liked her. For the week I knew her.
0: Have you seen her since high school?
5: Yeah, about a year ago when I was in ladies' lingerie. A woman with a shopping bag was stealing one of our 498 items. Mary Deming.
0: Did you ever arrest her?
5: Well.
0: Well?
5: Yes, I did. After all, I work for this store.
0: Sure.
5: That's the last time I saw her. Mary Deming. Well.
0: The next on the list Mugovan had compiled from the yearbook was a woman, Lillian Hess, address New Rochelle, occupation, unmarried. Her picture came to mind, a girl with a plain face with gentle eyes, a sweet smile, her dark hair cut in a page boy. The woman who opened the door was the same girl, the same plain face, the same gentle eyes, the same sweet smile, the same cut of hair. Time had only touched the corners of her mouth, had drawn the lips back and down, had brushed her cheeks delicately with shadow, hollowed them slightly. That was all. Even her voice was a girl's voice.
7: What is it? What do you want?
0: I'm Danny Clover of the police. I want to talk to you about Mary Deming.
7: Oh, of course you do. I'm practically the only girlfriend Mary has. Please come in. Let's go into the den. I call it a den. I suppose a man would call it that.
0: You said you were
7: practically Mary's only girlfriend. I'm proud of it. I like Mary. I like her a lot. No matter what the other girls say about her, there's more to Mary than they... Well, they just don't understand her, that's all.
0: Miss Hess, Mary Deming is... What I want to say is that she's...
7: You want to tell me that Mary is dead... I know that, Mr. Clover. I saw the afternoon paper. Here we are. This is my den. I was just playing some music and reading. I love that song, don't you, Mr. Clover? I play it over and over. Please sit down next to me on the couch.
0: Thank you. Mary Deming was murdered.
7: They were jealous of her. That's why they killed her.
0: Who?
7: Oh, almost all the girls. Some of the boys, too. All jealous of Mary, for their own reasons. You know, Mr. Clover, Mary once came to my room and cried because she knew how they felt about her. She never showed it, but it hurt her. That's why she went on those reckless, dangerous drives at night. She told me so.
0: Still, she was voted most likely to succeed.
7: They voted her that out of meanness. They didn't mean it the way it sounds. They didn't say out loud what she was going to succeed at.
0: When was the last time you saw her, Miss Hess?
7: Mary? It was in the afternoon, just before... She congratulated me. She kissed me and said she wanted all the happiness in the world for me.
0: In the afternoon before what did she do that, Miss Hess?
7: Before the graduation dance.
0: In June?
7: It's always in June, Mr. Clover. You see, Paul and I were going to announce our engagement formally at the dance, but Paul died. That evening he died.
0: Oh?
7: Yes. I went to his house just before dinner to ask him... Well, to ask him did he really love me. He ran down the stairs to answer me and fell and died just like that without any reason.
0: I'm sorry. I'm very sorry.
7: It's all here in my diary, Mr. Clover. The last time I saw Paul, the last time I saw Mary. My last entry, June 12, 1937. It tells all about Paul and me and... I'm sorry, Mr. Clover. Will you stay to tea, please?
0: I did. Tea poured by delicate hands into delicate china. Smiles and chit-chat and small, fragilely iced cakes. Yesterday's time recaptured and held briefly until time changed and it was suddenly evening. The fingers on my arm when she showed me to the door... Number three on the list, Ona Webster, cheerleader, class of 37, the yearbook had said. Now, Ona March, married 5 years before to a Keith March. Address, 8020 Andrews Avenue in the Bronx.
8: You got here. You finally got here.
0: What?
8: You are the police, aren't you? I called.
0: I'm looking for Mrs. Ona March.
8: She's in there, in the bedroom. I told you she would be. Come on.
0: Look,
8: I just came home, went out for a walk. There have been prowlers. Maybe I shouldn't
0: Wait a minute. I don't know what you're talking about. Who are you?
8: Ona's husband. I told the policeman on the phone about my wife.
0: What's the matter with her?
8: She's in there, on the bed. She's been stabbed to death.

0: 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An old friend of yours comes back tomorrow night, Luigi Basco. 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
1: There's a special hour on Broadway, the hour between twilight and darkness, dinner time. It's the time of the swarming into the earth because home is at the end of a long tunnel and walk three blocks. Or it's the time of the fast look at the Translux, the run out into the streets and say, cooled off, huh? Coffee, hot dogs, cream soda, and the nickel tip. And Broadway tries to gulp its dinner the way it's seen ordinary people gulp their dinner. Wipes up the gravy with a second piece of bread and compares boyfriends, girlfriends, and recurring dreams. But my dinner time wasn't like that, because it didn't happen, because it was being preempted by something else, by a woman with a dime store knife pushed deep into her, by a man with a fright of death goading him, taunting him into screaming at me.
2: Do something! Don't just stand there! Take her away, whatever it is that... That's why I called you, police, because I thought you knew how to... Please, please do something, please.
1: Take it easy, Mr. March, easy. We'll do what needs to be done.
2: I'm sorry. Just that I... That's my wife lying there.
1: I understand, Mr. March. Here, sit down. Come on.
2: Thank you.
1: Would you like some water? Anything?
2: No. No, thank you. Do they always look like that?
1: Huh?
2: When people die, do they always look like that?
1: Who'd want your wife dead, Mr. March?
2: What a strange way to say it. But then I suppose whoever killed her wanted her dead, or he wouldn't have... done that to Oma.
1: Who?
2: I don't know. I told you I thought a prowler, a thief maybe. But nothing's been disturbed, has it? I don't know.
1: You, Mr. March?
2: No, no.
1: But you understand, Mr. March, that you'll be treated as a suspect until we...
2: Yes, of course. I understand.
1: Good. Now, there's some questions I want to ask you. Did your wife know a woman named Mary Deming?
2: Once she did. They were classmates in high school.
1: And you?
2: I knew Mary. She was one of my students.
1: Oh?
2: I'm a high school teacher, science. Owen and I recall that Mary Deming was in my class when we read about her murder. You think Owen and Mary Deming... You think the reason...
1: You fell in love with your wife when she was in high school, Mr. March?
2: I used to watch her at the football games. She was a cheerleader. She was young, exciting. You know how a girl can be.
1: You fell in love with her then?
2: I suppose so. But I didn't know it until 5 years ago. We met again by chance in a theater. After a while, we got married.
1: Your wife and Mary Deming, were they friendly? Did they go around together, have the same boyfriends, things like that?
2: I honestly don't know. Owen and I almost forgot we'd known each other in high school. We hardly ever talked about it.
1: Mr. March... How well did you know Mary Deming?
2: What? How well did I know her?
1: Huh?
2: Only as a student.
1: You never saw or talked to her after she left high school?
2: No.
1: And Mrs. March, did she ever see or talk to Mary Deming?
2: Well, if she did, she never told me. What's that?
1: I'll see. It's the police you called for, Mr. March. I'll let them in.
3: Hi, Danny.
1: Oh, Gino. Come in.
3: I brought you what to eat, Danny. A box lunch for supper.
1: Thanks. Put it down. I'll eat it later.
3: Okay. I already peeked in mine, Danny. I got an apple. How about you?
1: Probably an apple. Box lunches never change.
3: Oh, I don't know. Once I found a dollar bill in mine.
1: Gino, I...
3: Once I found an Easterling sterling silver spoon with which to eat my potato salad.
1: Gino, I
3: guess I'm born lucky.
1: Gino, please, I'm tired. I've had a tough day. Two people have been killed, and I'm no closer now to the answer than I was
3: I'm
1: when you...
3: I'm sorry.
1: Do you have anything to tell me, Gino, about Mary Deming or Ona March?
3: No, Danny. I'm sorry.
4: Danny?
1: Yeah, what is it, Margovan?
4: Found what we were looking for.
1: And what was that?
4: Fourth name on the list, the one I couldn't trace down, Milliken Polk.
3: Hey, that Milliken Polk. I was looking through that yearbook. That guy was the genius of the class. Got through high school in 2 years. The type I admire most highly.
1: Where is he, Margovan?
4: In the penitentiary, Sing Sing, a three-time loser, for selling oil wells to visiting movie stars and poor Texans.
3: Don't stare at me, Danny. So his education turned him into a con man. So kill me.
1: How come you had such a hard time finding him?
4: Polk had 8 aliases. I tracked down one, he'd suddenly dissolve into another man.
1: Thank you, gentlemen.
3: Hey, Danny, it's too late to drive up to Sing Sing tonight. You haven't eaten your supper.
1: Don't worry about it. Muggerman.
4: Oh, yeah, Danny.
1: Call Sing Sing. Tell him I'll be up in the morning and tell him to throw a guard around the cell for Milliken Polk so he won't dissolve into another man.
5: Stand right where you are, sir.
1: Huh?
5: Nothing personal, sir. It's just that the slightest movement, the slightest distraction upsets the delicately balanced mental processes of my student here. Doesn't it, Jerome?
6: Yeah, it does do that, Professor. Just what you said it does.
5: Shall we show the policeman what we've learned today, Jerome? You are a policeman, aren't you, sir?
1: I am, Milliken.
6: Oh, goody. Yeah, let's show the policeman what we learned today, huh, Professor?
5: Go right ahead, Jerome.
6: Today we have learned that energy is equal to mass times the speed of light squared.
5: That's excellent, Jerome. Excellent. Isn't it, sir?
1: Excellent.
6: And now will you tell me about the Pythagorean theory? Please, Professor. Even the slough said I was excellent.
5: Later, Jerome. First we must find out what the slough wants with us. What is it you want with us, sir?
1: Only you, Milliken.
5: Thank you, sir. You may take a recess, Jerome.
6: But the Pythagorean...
5: Take a recess, Jerome. Mm. And now, sir, we are in effect alone. What can I do for you?
1: You went to high school with Mary Deming.
5: My congratulations, sir. However did you track me down to this, my private lair? I thought I'd successfully wiped out that puerile phase of my life.
1: Not quite, Professor.
5: Now that you've found me, I suppose you want all I can give you on Mary Deming and, let me see, Ona March, Neona Webster. Am I right, sir?
1: How did you...
5: I keep up with things, newspapers, magazines. I'm the institution's librarian. I assumed it was only a matter of time before one of you would appear asking me what you're asking me.
1: You assumed right. So?
5: I don't suppose you would arrange for this favor a little time off, say, a furlough, so to speak?
1: Uh-uh.
5: I thought not, sir. About Mary, most... delicious girl, provocative, stimulating, quite an experience to a youth who had the intelligence to appreciate her qualities as I did.
1: You knew her well.
5: Let's put it this way, sir. When I was in high school, I'd put my brain against any football letter on the campus. Mary was quite interested in me till I tired of her, threw her to the athletes.
1: What about Ona Webster?
5: A bore, always turning cartwheels, screaming through a megaphone. Ah, Mary, Mary.
1: You really like Mary, huh, Professor?
5: There were so many things about Mary, too, like... like the way she could wriggle out of trouble. All these years, in trouble, out of trouble, like putting on and taking off a nightgown. Always somebody to take care of Mary.
1: You have any theories, Milliken, as to who might want the girl's dad?
5: I haven't wasted my brains on it, sir. For the past 5 years, I've been occupied with Jerome.
6: Now, Professor, now you're going to tell me about the Pythagorean theory?
5: Now, Jerome. I'm sorry, sir. I'm calling my class to order. Goodbye, sir.
1: And the things Milliken Polk had told me had their own place with the fragments I'd gathered up about two women. Ona March, cheerleader. Mary Deming, most likely to succeed. Classmates of the year 1937. Ona, the respectable wife of a respectable man who lived in a respectable house. Mary, a woman whose youth fled in a hurry, because Mary was in a hurry. Too much of one. Back at headquarters, I went over a police record again. Reckless driving, 1937, license revoked. Drunk driving, 1939, fined $100. One night spent in jail, then released, fine paid. Drunk and disorderly, 1941, fined $50 and 30 days. Sentence suspended, fine paid. Went like that. Fine paid, fine paid. Then a felony a year ago, shoplifting. But a lenient judge changed it to read petty theft. Fine $500 and probation, fine paid. The fine was always paid. Go back again and start all over. In 1939, the money for the fine was furnished by Joe Sage, bail bondsman. And in 1940, by Joe Sage, all of them, every one of them. Maybe Joe Sage had a fragment to hand me, too.
7: Yeah, what is it? Oh, hello, Danny. I didn't recognize you. Full item here. Maybe it's because you haven't been in here so long.
1: I need some help, Joe.
7: For you, the house.
1: Thanks. About a client of yours.
7: Except about clients. Ah, Danny, you know in this bail bonding profession, we ain't required to give information about clients. Like a doctor, like a lawyer, Danny.
1: Look, you're talking to me, Joe. You know as well as I we can subpoena your books.
7: Sure you could. With a good reason.
1: Try murder.
7: Which of my clients do you wish to ask me about, Danny?
1: Mary Deming.
7: Like the back of my hand. I know her that well.
1: Good. You know, tell me all about it.
7: Sure. Here is a dame who used to get herself into trouble peck after peck. Drunk driving, disturbing, heisting underwear. Little things, but you could count on it.
1: And her fines got paid every time. I'm just trying to find out how Mary could afford to pay you back.
7: You know I went her fines, huh?
1: Uh-huh.
7: Because I had a standing order. About 10 years ago, a man came to me and he said, this girl Mary Deming ever gets into trouble, help her. This man said he would personally guarantee I would be paid back.
1: What man?
7: A professor. High school teacher. He wrote after the word business on my client's card.
1: Named Keith March?
7: Named Keith March. Why do you ask me questions when you know the answers?
2: Oh, Mr. Clover, please come in.
1: Thanks. I will.
2: I was expecting you sooner.
1: I came back to check something with you.
2: Yes?
1: You said you hardly knew Mary Deming. You only knew her as a student. Would you like to add to that, Mr. March?
2: No. Why should I?
1: You were in love with her, weren't you?
2: You're being ridiculous.
1: It wasn't the owner you watched in school. It was Mary, because you were in love with her.
2: What are you talking about? She was a child.
1: Your wife's age. How old are you now, Mr. March?
2: 39.
1: 13 years ago, you were 26, just starting out as a teacher. A man 26 can fall in love with a 17-year-old girl. There's nothing unusual in that.
2: But I still don't
1: Every time Mary got in trouble with the police, you got her off. Got her fines paid. We've records that you helped Mary. Why should you do that?
2: Mary is the kind of a girl who never looks twice at a man like me. You'd have to take my word for that. I helped her. Why? Because the times I helped, paid money to help her, she would thank me, let me do other things for her. There's this, Mr. Clover.
1: What?
2: I did love Mary. Then why do you accuse me of killing her?
1: You didn't, did you?
2: No. I told you I loved her. Sometimes I hated myself for it, but I loved her.
1: But you know who killed her, don't you?
2: So do you.
1: Your wife?
2: She hated Mary. Hated her for what she could do to me. I never kept it a secret from Ona. That's why Ona killed her.
1: That's why you killed Ona.
2: From my point of view, that was the only thing to do. Ona had killed the thing I loved. After Mary was dead, nothing had any value. Not even taking another life. You understand that, don't you?
1: Let's go.
2: It's not going to be that easy.
1: Keep away from that desk.
2: I'm going to kill you, Mr. Clover. You're a fool, Mr. Clover. You did just what I wanted you to do. I wanted to die. It's all I wanted. You fell into my trap. I didn't have the nerve to do away with myself. So I used you.
8: Sergeant Tartaglia speaking.
1: Danny, Gino, get an ambulance up to 8020 Andrew Street in the Bronx.
8: Roger, we'll call. Anything serious?
1: Just a shoulder wound. Nothing serious.
8: Who, Danny? Not you?
1: Not me, Gino. The man who lived to go on trial for murder.

It's the gathering place of all the sleepless nights, this Broadway, and all the unwept tears. A place to come to. Erase what's happened, start all over, make a memory. The street is littered with odds and ends. Fit them together in any design you want. 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It's Broadway, the gaudiest, the most violent, the lonesomest mile in the world. 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

Broadway's My Beat stars Larry Thor as Detective Danny Clover with Charles Calvert as Tartaglia. The program was produced and directed by Elliot Lewis with musical score composed and conducted by Alexander Courage. Included in tonight's cast were Jay Novello, Hi Averback, Peggy Weber, Sammy Hill, Lou Merrill, and Jack Crucian. There's always plenty of fun on hand when you hear Columbia's Monday night program, Too Many Cooks. The hilarious adventures of a father, mother, and their 10 children. Stay tuned now for Too Many Cooks, which follows immediately on most of these same CBS stations. Bob Stevenson speaking. 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

0: 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Understand?
1: It's mid-morning, immediately after the close of our last episode. As in the town of Smithville, Perry Mason and Private Detective Paul Drake get out of Mason's car in front of Mrs. Dooley's rooming house. And now...
2: Everything seems quiet, Perry.
3: Mm-hmm.
2: I don't hear a thing. I try the door?
3: Oh, wait. Give the officer time to cover the back exit. Paul.
2: Yeah?
3: If we're lucky, Gus is inside. And if he is, things are going to happen fast when he sees us.
2: Well, we could wait for reinforcements.
3: It'd be safer, but we don't dare. You can wait.
2: Hmm?
3: Let me have your gun. You wait here.
2: Hmm. No chance.
3: Come on, you just got out of the hospital.
2: Where I had a cute little nursie. I'd like to see nursie again.
3: Well, you may get the chance.
2: Quit scaring me, will
3: you?
2: You think it's time?
3: Knock on the door. Try the knob.
2: Yeah. Open.
3: Let's go in.
2: I'll go first.
3: Paul.
2: Me first, Perry. I got the gun.
3: Mm-hmm.
2: Well, no way of telling which is Mrs. Dooley's room.
3: Well, we have to start somewhere. Here, I'll try this door.
2: Yeah. Steps must lead to the basement. Mighty dark. I don't see a light switch anywhere.
3: I'm going down.
2: Hey, wait for me.
3: Be careful. These stairs are steep.
2: Yeah, almost pitched into you. See any?
3: I'm not certain. Well, here's the light switch.
2: Perry.
3: Hmm?
2: Look on the floor.
3: Hmm.
2: This must be Mrs. Dooley.
3: Wait, Paul, don't move her. Well, doesn't matter.
2: Dead.
3: Yep.
2: Yeah. See why she didn't put coal in the furnace. Neck's broken.
3: It looks like...
4: Perry?
3: I asked you to wait outside, Della.
4: Well, we have been waiting, but we didn't hear anything. Oh, Perry.
3: Mrs. Dooley, yes, yes, I imagine it is. All right, Paul, go out, tell the police officer what's happened. Tell him it's homicide, hmm?
2: Well, it could have been an accident. She was coming downstairs. She could have tripped and fallen, No, no, I don't think so either. This is Gus's work.
3: All right, you go tell the officer, Paul.
2: Right. Oh, you think Gus is cleared out?
3: Yes, he's gone.
2: Okay.
3: You want to go with him, Della?
4: No, I'll stay with you. What does it mean, Perry?
3: Well, you see the pattern, Della. Gus got information from the nurse in Dr. Rowe's office. He tried to kill her so nobody else could follow the trail. This time he got information from Mrs. Dooley. And this time he made certain she couldn't repeat what she told him.
4: Must be awfully important or he wouldn't have killed her. Perry, he may have located Suzanne Bark.
3: Yes, it's possible. At any rate, he learned something important.
4: And got away with it, with intimidation and bribery and now murder.
3: Well, there's a way to stop him. Him and the men behind him.
5: Okay, Perry, send in the report.
3: All right, ask him to take my statement immediately, too, will you, Paul? I've got to get back to the city as fast as we can make it.
2: How do you know which way to jump? Hit a dead end.
3: You mean Mrs. Dooley?
2: Sure.
3: But not Sue Barkley.
2: Well, not yet. When Gus catches up with her.
3: Which he may very well do, because he learned something from Mrs. Dooley. Something that we will probably never learn.
4: But why hurry to get back to the city?
3: Because, Della, that is where Suzanne Barkley is going.
4: What?
3: If we're lucky. If we're lucky, we'll make her come back to the city. And to a certain place in the city.
2: How?
3: Put your coat on, Della.
2: I said, how make Suzanne come back?
3: I'll use bait.
2: What? Green cheese?
3: No, Paul.
2: Well, you're not kidding about this.
3: No, I'm not. There is a way to do it. I'll have to use bait I don't want to use. It'll be tough on her. But since we've got to be... Okay, we'll be tough.
1: Well, at this moment, August Jensen is thoroughly satisfied with himself and confident in his future safety. In fact, he whistles a pleasant tune as on the outskirts of Smithville, he stops at a tavern...

0: Albert.
1: Mr. Jensen.
0: Oh, get up. I'll sit down. Hey, I sent for Junior.
1: Junior's on another job, so Mr. Doherty sent me when he got your telegram.
0: How is JT?
1: Okay.
0: And Kate Beekman?
1: The redhead? She works in a nightclub. I never go to a nightclub, Mr. Jensen. I work in the garage.
0: I remember.
1: Yeah. You never forget anything. You're smart, Mr. Jensen.
0: That's true, Albert. I've got brains. Hey, what are you drinking?
1: Beer, Mr. Jensen. Just a short beer.
0: That looks good. Perhaps I'll join you.
1: Now, Mr. Jensen, that ain't smart. You know what happens when you start drinking.
0: What happens, Albert? You tell me.
1: You can't handle the stuff. I don't want to make you mad, Mr. Jensen, but you know you can't handle the stuff.
0: You talk too much, Albert.
1: I'll shut up.
0: You've already talked too much.
1: I'm awful sorry.
0: I can drink it or leave it alone. Do you hear me, Albert? I've learned to handle the stuff.
1: Uh-huh.
0: Remember that. If I want a drink, I'll take a drink.
1: Okay, Mr.
0: Jensen. And I don't want advice from a dummy like you.
1: Okay, Mr. Jensen.
0: I don't need advice from anybody. Now get that, Albert. Because I am smart.
1: I guess you pulled it off.
0: What?
1: Mr. Doherty told me something. He said, if you find a girl, you'll be so proud of yourself, you'll want to take a drink. He said, I better remind you not to take a drink.
0: JT said that, did he?
1: I guess Mr. Doherty's smart, too.
0: Albert, why don't you shut your mouth so you'll learn why I sent for you?
1: You sure, Mr. Jensen? But you sent for Junior.
0: You'll have to do until Junior can come up here. I haven't located Sue Barkley yet. I found out where she was living. Landlady says she comes back every month to see if anybody's checking on her. Now, she was here a week ago, which means it'll probably be 2 or 3 weeks before she comes back again. But I want somebody on hand, just in case. That's a rooming house. I want you to wait a couple of days, then go there. Get a room, keep your eyes open during the night. The landlady told me Suzanne always comes back at night. Now, you think you can do it?
1: Uh-huh. I'm awful dumb, but that ain't hard to understand. Only one thing, Mr. Jensen.
0: All right.
1: Well, you say wait a couple of days.
0: Yeah, until the guy who owns the house hires somebody else.
1: You said you talked to the landlady.
0: I did. Not an hour ago. Now they need a new landlady.
1: What happened to the one you talked to, Mr. Jensen?
0: There's a funny thing, Albert. She was standing at the top of the cellar steps when suddenly she lost her balance. Fell down the stairs and broke her neck.
1: No.
0: Oh, yes, Albert.
1: Gee, that's too bad.
0: Yes, isn't it? But now she can't tell anyone else what she told me. In other words, most clouds have silver linings, Albert. Now, don't try to figure it out.
1: How come she lost her balance, Mr. Jensen?
0: Don't try to figure that out either.
1: I don't have to figure it out. I know how she lost her balance. Did you have to do it, Mr. Jensen?
0: It was a simple solution. What do you care, Albert?
1: I don't. Not one way or the other. But if I wasn't so dumb, I think you like doing what you did, Mr. Jensen.
0: Maybe you aren't as dumb as you think you are, Albert.
2: Yes, Gus Jensen has every reason to feel confident in his safety. Gus is positive he will locate Suzanne Barkley in 3 short weeks. But there are surprises in store for Gus, as we shall learn in the immediate future. So you'll join us tomorrow, won't you?
3: Yes, it's for you. It's your dinner. It's called Cupboard Love. Cupboard Love's different. Comes in a packet, not a tin. See this full pouch? Keeps it moist and squeezy. That's right. It's a new kind of cat food. Moist. It's good for you. Like it?
4: New Cupboard Love. What the well-cared-for cat has for dinner.
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2: Sam State Detective Agency.
3: Ahoy! It's me, just came ashore.
2: From what? A boat?
3: A ship, Effie, a ship. Anything over 400 gross tons is a ship. Anybody knows that.
2: Well, may I inquire, what was your port of call?
3: Calcutta.
2: My, that was a quick trip.
3: Well, Effie, I'll tell you, I got so homesick for you, I couldn't stand it, so I assembled my gear and jumped ship.
2: Why, Sam, how sweet.
3: A faster, gal. I'll be right down to dictate my report.

0: time you are alive.
1: Bon voyage, Effie.
0: I've been worried sick. Where have you been?
1: On my way to Calcutta, sweetheart, where the dawn comes up like thunder.
0: Hey, what are you talking about? Calcutta?
1: And the flying fishes play. Ready, Effie?
0: Sam, why did you want to go to Calcutta, of all places?
1: I didn't, Effie. I hate Calcutta. I was Shanghai. To, Mr. Philip J. Fogg, purser, SS Lurine.
0: How do you spell that, Sam?
1: L-U-R-E-N-E.
0: Oh, that's pretty. Sam, how could you be shanghaied in this day and age? I mean, isn't it against the law?
1: Stow it, Effie. You're pumping bilge water.
0: Sam, I am not.
1: From Samuel Spade, license number 137596, when you have the time, regarding the Calcutta trunk caper. Dear Mr. Fogg, the following report will explain the enclosed voucher, which is a claim against your company for the amount of $500 and no cents. It will also answer any questions you might be asked concerning the recent unpleasantness on board your ship. It all started yesterday morning in San Francisco when my secretary announced briefly and caustically that there was a lady outside who wanted to talk to me. I judged that she was worth talking to. She was.
2: Your secretary let me in.
1: Well, I'm glad she did. What can I do for you?
2: I'm Marcia Hopkins.
1: I see.
2: Mrs. Marcia Hopkins.
1: I see.
2: However, my husband is dead.
1: I see.
2: It's about my sister that I've come to you, Mr. Spade. I'm dreadfully worried about her.
1: Who's your sister?
2: Miss Constance Pendleton. And she's become involved with a ne'er-do-well, a completely worthless scoundrel, and a real foreign bluebeard.
1: All three?
2: It's one man, Mr. Spade. A Bulgarian, Major Andrea Rodnik. They're going to be married this afternoon, and I'm positive that his only interest is in her money. I'm convinced that he's going to kill her soon after the ceremony. He's done it to other wives in Europe. I've warned Constance and pleaded with her, done everything I could to stop it. But she's completely infatuated with him and refuses to listen to me.
1: Mm-hmm. What do you want me to do?
2: Prevent the marriage, if you can. Get the truth about Rodnik's background and face Constance with it. Oh, Mr. Spade, in some way, you've got to make her realize the seriousness of the situation. He's a ruthless character.
1: Well, do what I can, Mrs. Hopkins.
2: Oh, thank you, Mr. Spade. Oh, I've felt so alone and helpless until now.
1: Oh, really?
2: But you will do everything you can, won't you? We've got to save her life.
1: She daubed at her eyes with a stamp-sized handkerchief, patted the red-gold hair of the temples nervously, smiled at me bravely, and swayed out. By telephone, I learned that the Vrodnik-Pendleton marriage license had been issued 4 days before, and that on the same day, Constance Pendleton had withdrawn a savings account to the tune of $45,000. I'd always wanted to, so I did it. I called at the Bulgarian consulate.
3: What can I do on you?
1: What do you know about Major Andrei Vrodnik?
3: Ha! Andrei Vrodnik! On him we have hate, great sadness, with shame for the ground that walked under him.
1: Oh?
3: Ha! Andrei Vrodnik!
1: Why is he so popular?
3: On the devil he is driven without horns. 6 women he has killed. 6 times he has insulted the police of Europe by refusing to confess. We have proof of the murders, but never can we prove the proof on him.
1: Yeah, sometimes it goes that way.
3: Never do we find the bodies of the 6 women. Only their money in the name of Andreev Vrodnik. My pardon.
1: Well, think nothing of it. You're just upset on you.
3: You're interested on him. Why? You go to Europe?
1: No, Vrodnik comes here.
3: Here? Here on San Francisco? He marries again?
1: So I'm told.
3: Oh, by all the means, you must prevent it. Go to him, brave man. You do the world a service. Make violence on him. Even do you hang for it, your name will live.
1: With those valiant words goading me on, I left. The farther I got into the caper, the more it looked as if Marcia's fears for Constance Pendleton were very real and very well-founded. When Constance opened the door of her hotel suite, I could see 3 trunks and a number of smaller pieces of luggage all locked and ready to be taken out.
4: Yes?
1: Constance Pendleton?
4: Yes.
1: I'm a detective. My name is Spade.
4: Detective? What do you want?
1: I want to talk to you about that bluebeard you're going to marry.
4: Get out of here.
1: You listen, I'll talk, and then I'll get out of here. I just left the Bulgarian consulate. Vrodnik has been accused of the murders of 6 women in Europe. Each of them were wealthy. Each of them married him, and each time Vrodnik came into all their money.
4: Are you trying to blackmail me because of the lies about my fiancé's past? If you are, you're wasting your time.
1: Well, no matter what I'm doing, I'm wasting my time. But to put you straight, your sister hired me, and I am now resigning. She's worried about you, not me.
4: Then you should spend more time investigating your clients, Mr. Spade. You could have saved both of us some time. I have no sister. This is my wedding day. Goodbye, Mr. Spade.
1: As I left the room, I maintained the stern facial expression I reserved for moments of great shock. But once outside the door, I allowed myself to be carried on the wave of rage and embarrassment for just a minute, and I kicked over 2 potted palms. As I leapt down the corridor, I was overtaken by none other than Marcia Hopkins.
2: Did you see her?
1: Let's talk about you first.
2: Did you stop the marriage?
1: Why did you really want that marriage stopped?
2: But I told you.
1: You told me you were her sister.
2: Oh.
1: She said she didn't have any sister.
2: All right, Sam, I did lie to you about that. But I'll tell you who I really am.
1: I don't want to know who you are. I don't ever want to know. All I want from you is my honestly earned fee and a brief but permanent goodbye.
2: Oh, no, Sam, please listen to me. We've got to save that girl. I have $500. That's all I have. Would it be enough?
1: What's your real name?
2: Marsha Brodnick. Yes, he's my husband. I've been married to him for 10 years. We've traveled all over Europe, and I never knew where the money was coming from. He left me at times for 2 weeks or a month, and then when he'd come back, there'd be more money. I just realized that that's when he must have been killing those poor women. And I know that's what he's going to do this time. I just can't stand it. You've got to protect her.
1: That should be easy. We'll let him get married and meet him at the door with a bigamy warrant.
2: Then you will see me through this.
1: I might.
2: Oh. In my bag, there's $500. Take it. If we can't stop the marriage, then don't let him out of your sight. Not even for a minute. He's a beast, Sam. A beast.
1: Marcia dropped me in front of the Beast's Hotel, and I climbed some fake marble steps to the second floor and knocked at his door. The man who opened it was heavy, handsome, in a swarthy, coarse sort of a way, and glowing conceit through 2 eyes, one monocled, one not.
5: You're facing Major Andrei Vrodnik, 1st Bulgarian Horse. What want you?
1: You are facing Saul Fox of the law firm of Fox, Smedley, Van Dusen, and Grip.
5: You overwhelm yourself.
1: I came here to warn you. If you go through with a marriage to Constance Pendleton, you're going to find yourself tangled with civil law.
5: Warn Andrei Vrodnik, who has personally led more saber charges than you have teeth in your skull.
1: Yes.
5: Who has personally split, slashed, and impaled on his own blade more men than you have fingers and toes. You warn me? What is this talk?
1: You're going to have a bigamy charge slapped on you 5 minutes after you slip her the ring. The warrant signed by Mrs. Marcia Vrodnik.
5: Bigamy? Ha! I laugh. This is not bigamy.
1: Marcia's your wife, isn't she?
5: That bigamy was committed when I married her. I had another wife then. You call yourself a lawyer, then you know that only the second marriage is bigamy. The ones following that are nothing, nothing but interludes.
1: Okay, Major, go ahead and have your interlude. I'm just warning you.
5: Oh, speaks. We are being married on Redwood City from a justice of the peace 1 hour previous. Then we are sailing through the SS Lurin at midnight with our honeymoon. Already a droshkia waits for the baggage and luggage. Go now before I'm losing my temper. If you're ever in Calcutta, look me up. Da!
1: I could see the direct approach was getting me nowhere, so I decided to proceed by stealth. I waited outside the building, and when he left, I tailed him. He made 4 stops at a second-hand store, a hardware store, a surgical supply house, and an undertaker supply house. At these places, he purchased the following items: an oversized steamer trunk, black with brass fittings, a large ball of rope twine, 2 large lead sash weights, a set of surgical instruments, and at the 4th and final stop, the undertaking supply, he bought 2 items, a 20-foot length of rubber tubing and a pump. He returned to the second-hand store with his other purchases, put them inside the trunk, and ordered it sent up to Constance's hotel immediately, and thereupon It took himself to the same place. Marcia was waiting in the empty lobby when he went in. I crouched behind a pillar, turned up my hearing aid, and listened.
6: Did you get the thing?
3: Yeah. Now listen, my darling. We must work fast. Yes. As soon as the trunk arrives, before she has the chance to get to
6: yes,
3: the telephone...
6: Yes, Andre, but please, no cutting in the apartment.
3: As you wish, my darling. Now, you know what you have to do.
6: Yes,
3: while I'm getting her into the trunk, you'll change her clothes, put on her traveling dress, the hat with the...
6: What is it? What's the matter?
3: Nothing. Come, we must make haste.
1: They made haste to the elevators, and I made haste to the row of house telephone booths around the corner and called Constance's room.
7: Hello?
1: Mrs. Rodnick?
7: Speaking.
1: Listen, get out of that room right away. Don't take the elevator. Go down the stairs.
7: Talking about?
1: I haven't got time to explain, and you haven't got time to listen. All those stories about your husband are true. He's going...
7: Hello? Are you still on the line?
1: My hand clawed out to the door handle, but I couldn't reach it. I felt as if the walls were closing in around me, and just before it got dark, I had the crazy notion that I was inside Brodnick's big black trunk with the brass fittings. I could still hear Constance's voice way off in the distance, somewhere in the direction of Calcutta. I tried to shout to her, to warn her, and then the lid closed over me.

0: I could still hear Constance's voice way off in the distance, somewhere in the direction of Calcutta. I tried to shout to her, to warn her, and then the lid closed over me. I shook my head trying to get the bells out of it. Then I remembered where I was and what had happened. I was still wedged into the bottom of a phone booth where I'd slumped when Brodnik sapped me. I got out of there somehow and grabbed a taxi for the Embarcadero. The time was 11:55. The SS Lorraine was scheduled to sail at midnight. I was no sooner across it than they hauled up the gangplank and the ship started moving out of the berth. I didn't know where she was bound for and I didn't much care. I checked the passenger list and found that Major and Mrs. Andreev Brodnik were in stateroom 12, A deck. 1 minute later, I was hammering on the door of stateroom 12. The woman in Brodnik's stateroom was Constance, and she was not in a trunk.
1: I thought I told you to stop interfering in our affairs.
0: Yeah, your husband told me to, but I didn't like the way he did it.
2: Get out from here. Get out.
0: I see you got your trunk in here where it's handy. Doesn't it make the stateroom kind of crowded?
2: Why don't you give up, Mr. Spade? Two times already, you are twice a fool. Marcia has no money to pay you. Neither have I, even if she had the case. And believe me, she has not.
1: Oh, why do you even bother talking to him, Andre? Mr. Spade, will you go now, or will I have to call the steward and make a complaint against you?
0: I went. I still thought Marcia Hopkins was somewhere on that ship. I still didn't like the look of that trunk. I found the purser's office and went in. You looked at me as if you thought I was a stowaway, Mr. Fogg, and you were right.
3: I'll have to make arrangements for you to ride back with the pilot, Mr. Spade. You realize, of course, that you're subject to a fine.
0: Look, I don't want to do anything illegal. You know, it was just an impulsive thing. Couldn't I book a passage?
3: Well, there's a matter of your passport. You could arrange your visa and so on in San Pedro. We'll put in there in the morning.
0: Well, that's good enough. How much is the fare?
3: Oh, let me see. That's $483.87, exclusive of tax.
0: Oh, hey, now, wait, I wasn't thinking of taking quite such an extensive voyage, you know. I just wanted to get a little sea air and... how much to Pedro?
3: Well, I'm afraid you don't understand, Mr. Spade. This is not a coastwise steamer. Our first official port of call is Calcutta.
0: Yeah, I know, but... Calcutta?
3: That's in India.
0: Well, don't you have something a little less expensive, like steerage or...
3: There is only one stateroom available, number 14A deck. Take it or leave it.
0: Okay, okay, Calcutta. After buying my passage to Calcutta, I had exactly 12 cents left. This I gave to the steward who showed me to my stateroom. He thanked me, kicked me in the shins, and left. Out on deck, a tall, red-nosed old gentleman in knickerbockers and a yachting cap was taking a turn around the deck. With him was a face I'd seen in the morning lineup down at the Hall of Justice a dozen times. He was a hotel thief by profession, name of Norman Gorman. He knew me, too, but he didn't give me a tumble. I fell into step with him.
4: Ah, sea air. Nothing like it, am I right?
0: Yeah, I guess it's okay, but there's so much of it.
4: Brisk bracing, salt spray, nothing like it. Hey, Norman, my lad.
5: I hate it. I hate boats. Suppose there was a fire on board.
4: Fire? Oh, ridiculous. Is this your first voyage to the Orient?
0: Yeah.
4: The inscrutable east.
0: You've made this trip before?
4: Oh, yes, indeed. I've worked this line. Yes, indeed. I make this voyage very often. Business interest out in India. Tea, you know. Runs in my family. Sturgis's Golden Orient in the little yellow packet. Ever tried it?
0: No, I never indulge.
4: Huh? Don't drink tea. That's ridiculous.
5: Commodore, I need a drink. I ain't happy. Suppose there was a fire on board here.
4: Ah. Well, let's all have a drink.
0: Yeah, suppose there was.
4: Shall
0: a
4: we?
0: Fire.
4: Come on, I'll charge you to a drink, sir.
0: Not me, Commodore. I just remember this is Fire Prevention Week. The nearest fire alarm to Brodnik's stateroom was on the companionway leading to the A-deck corridor. It was a glass-enclosed box with a small hammer hanging on a chain. I broke the glass and turned the key.

0: In 3 seconds flat, the entire population of A deck was shoving each other up the companionway, grabbing for life preservers as they went. The steward, hammered on the door of stateroom 12, opened it, shouted inside, and Dradnik and Constance reluctantly came out. I ducked inside, grabbed the handle of the trunk, and started dragging it. When I got it into my stateroom, I broke the lock and lifted the lid. It was Marcia, all right. I was just trying to see that before the stateroom door flew open and the ship's officer stuck his head in.
1: I said move it, you. Didn't you hear the alarm?
0: Why, no, I didn't. What's wrong?
1: Never mind that. Here, take this life preserver. Get going.
0: Okay,
1: now.
0: Okay. On. Don't touch me. It makes me nervous. Twenty minutes later, the captain announced to the mob up on the deck that it was a false alarm and the passengers drifted back to their cabins. I tried to look casual as I unlocked my stateroom door and walked in. Then I stopped trying. The trunk was still there, but the lid was standing open, and it was empty. I went down to B deck and found the cabin occupied by Norm and the Commodore. That door was locked, so I kicked it in. Still see the marks on her wrists and ankles with a cord. It was the girl I had seen in the trunk. It was Marcia Hopkins, and she was very much alive.
2: Oh, I'm sorry. I thought it was... Oh, what am I going to do? What am I going to do? You've got to help me, Sam.
0: Why should I help you?
2: He's crazy. They're both crazy.
0: It all depends on who's in the trunk, doesn't it, Marcia? When it was Constance, you didn't think he was so crazy.
2: Oh, don't you understand? I had to pretend that I'd help him. He was going to kill her right there in the hotel room. I told him it was too dangerous. If anybody looked in the trunk, it would be safer if she was in there alive. So he finally agreed and said he'd wait until we got out to sea to kill her. And then he was
0: Yeah,
2: going
0: I know
2: to...
0: about that.
2: Oh, the idea was so awful, I couldn't stand it. I started to scream, and then he stuffed the gag in my mouth and tied me up. He must have used chloroform or something, because the next thing I knew, I was in the trunk. And that little dark man was leaning over me. He and that old man with the knickers. They brought me here.
0: No, they pulled a switch on you. You were the fall gal all along.
2: Oh, you've got to believe me. It was the only way I could save her life. You're the only one I can turn to, Sam. That little thief and the old man, they'd deliver me dead if there was an extra $25 in it. Oh, say you'll help me, Sam. Please say it.
0: Well, when you ask me like that, what else can I say?
2: Oh, you do believe me, darling. You do believe me.
0: Come on, let's get out of here.
3: I'm sorry, Mr. Spade. Please step back inside. I promised my associate, Mr. Gorman, that I would not allow this young lady to risk her life by leaving this cabin.
0: You're getting into this caper the wrong end, Commodore. It's wound up. They've bungled it. It's no good anymore.
3: You may be right. But you understand my position, sir. I can't take any chances. You've talked to Mr. Gorman?
0: Norm? Yeah, I talked to him.
3: He took you into his confidence?
4: Stop making with the pistol, Commodore. You don't know how to use it anyway.
3: Well, heavens, Norm, you... You're as white as a sheet. What is it?
2: Oh, he's sick. Go get a doctor.
3: Yes, indeed. Right away.
4: Listen, Spade. Take her with you. Get out of here. I don't want no part of this.
0: You got it bad, Norm.
4: I'm sick, I tell you. The way I had it sized, this was a clean caper, a snatch. I figured the dame here's an heiress or something. Maybe they drop her off in L.A., connect some ransom and go on. I figured it was enough for all of us. Oh, but that creep, that Brodnik, he's crazy. He's a regular Jack the Ripper.
0: Stop babbling, Norm. Tell me what happened. Exactly what happened.
4: I get a sinking feeling in my stomach every time I think about it. Well, I go in, see? He's very smooth, very businesslike. He offers me a drink. I accept it. He mixes a couple of highballs for me and the dame, and then he starts talking. I guess she don't know all about it before this, because she gets just sick as I do. First, I think he's kidding. Then he drags out this set of cutlery like a doctor uses to operate on people. Only he's got something else in mind. The porthole, you understand?
2: Oh, please. I don't want to hear anymore.
4: Being as it's you he has in mind, I don't blame you. My stomach.
0: Hey, Norm. Norm.
3: Oh. Here he is, the ship surgeon. Oh, dear me. What?
5: Stand away from him, please. Help me get him into the bunk.
0: Sure, Doctor.
5: Take the shade off that light, please. Yes.
0: He's dead, isn't he?
5: Oh, yes, he's dead, of course. Who poisoned him?
0: I didn't waste any time answering him. I grabbed him by the arm. Before he could object, I was pushing him up the companionway to A deck. It was probably too late to save Constance's Constance's life if she'd drunk the same poison, and I was pretty sure she had, but if I was going to nail him for the murder of Constance, I had to get there before the evidence vanished. We got there just in time. I don't need to tell you what we saw, and I'd rather not. Brodnick rose slowly to his feet, clicked his heels military fashion, and bowed very low.
6: The ship's surgeon. How opportune. Perhaps you could advise me, Doctor. After all, I am, in all honesty, even still a mere amateur at this sort of thing.
0: After Brodnick had been taken into custody, we took another turn around the deck. It was daylight, and the ship was lying to off San Pedro. This time, the fresh air really felt good, and so did Marcia.
2: It's all over, Sam.
0: Yes, sweetheart, it's all over.
2: But not between us. Say it, Sam. Say it's not all over between us.
0: How can it be?
2: I knew it. I knew you felt the same way. All my life before, it's been like a terrible nightmare. Never really happened.
0: But it did happen, sweetheart.
2: Oh, but you can forget it, darling, can't you? Please forget it.
0: I'd like to, Marcia. I really would.
2: Hold me close, Sam. Never let me go.
0: You're beautiful.
2: Is that all, Sam? Nothing else?
0: Yeah. Lots else. That's why I think we better say goodbye right now. Because when I feel like this, I get foolish. And if I get foolish with you, I'm likely to wake up in a trunk someplace. And that, Mr. Fogg, is the true account of the Calcutta trunk caper. As my voyage was interrupted through no fault of my own, I trust you will advise your company to refund my passage minus the one-way trip to San Pedro. Period, end of report.
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0: presenting Orson Welles as the Third Man. The Lives of Harry Lime. The fabulous stories of the immortal character originally created in the motion picture The Third Man, with zither music by Anton Kara.
1: At various times in various countries, I've been called many things, most of which I'd rather not repeat here. But strangely enough, the one thing I've never been called is the one thing I am, a businessman. Did somebody laugh? I'll give you a little lesson in economics. All business pays in direct proportion to the amount of risk involved. The safest investment, therefore, paying the lowest return. Now, my returns are likely to be high because I'm willing to take risks outside the law. That's where high finance starts getting really high. High, wide, and handsome. The following little anecdote illustrates my point. It's called 5,000 Pengos and a Kiss. Now, what, you may ask, is a pengo? It is not a small black and white bird. A pengo is what they use for money in Hungary. A kiss is the same thing all over the world.

0: And now, Orson Welles as Harry Lime, the third man in 5,000 Pingos and a Kiss.
1: In Hungary, various political events after the war brought about new and very strict laws concerning getting out of the country. But people have always wanted to get out of countries, even charming countries like Hungary used to be. And when they can, they'll pay well for certain risky arrangements being made for them. So inevitably, I found myself in Budapest, where I soon made certain necessary contacts, and then, like any good businessman, went looking for customers, which, as in any business, are often found in the nicest places. That's why one evening, not long ago, I happened to be at the exclusive Club Royal in Budapest. Very lovely place, Club Royal, but not nearly so lovely as the young lady I soon noticed making her way to my table.
2: Pardon me, sir, but are you Harry Lime?
1: I beg your pardon. I don't believe we're acquainted.
2: No, we're not. My name is Helene Varner.
1: Oh, of course. Stupid of me not to have recognized the very famous and equally lovely Helene Varner.
2: Thank you for the compliment, but you have not answered my question. You are Harry Lime.
1: Miss Varner, at the risk of being tried, I must remind you that a rose by any other name would smell as sweet. Won't you sit down?
2: Oh, all right.
1: Thank you.
2: Mr. Lyme, I must get out of the country, and I understand that you could...
1: My help. Dear Miss Varner, certainly I needn't tell you that you can't believe everything you hear, and you certainly can't repeat it in public places anyway.
2: Oh, I'm so sorry. I didn't realize.
1: Yes.
2: I'm terribly upset. I
1: see that. It's my guess you've been working too hard.
2: No,
1: you actresses are like that. The show must go on. Never a thought of rest and relaxation, but... Eventually, it tells on the nerves.
2: No, this is not a matter of work.
1: It's been a long time since you've had a single day away from your work, Miss Barnard.
2: Mr. Lyme, please. I have something much more important to discuss.
1: Possibly be more important than oneself. Really, Miss Barnard, I think you need nothing so much as a quiet stroll in the park, perhaps a visit to the zoological garden.
2: Mr. Lyme,
1: the best thing in the world for you, too. In fact, I'd be delighted to offer my services as your escort tomorrow afternoon and show you the monkey house. Zoo.
2: Mr. Lyme, really, I'm not in the mood to look at animals.
1: It's my opinion, Miss Barnard, that nothing could be more important to you right now than a visit to the monkey house tomorrow afternoon.
2: But what
1: the
2: are
1: monkey
2: you...
1: house, Miss Barnard? Oh. At 1 o'clock tomorrow. Good night. What happened was the following afternoon, I arrived at the monkey house adequately armed with a bag of peanuts. I've been informed by experts that monkeys are very fond of peanuts. Looking for someone, Miss Barnard?
2: Oh, there you are. I hope I'm not late.
1: Not at all. I just arrived myself. Care for some peanuts?
2: No, thank you. I don't like them. Couldn't we talk someplace quiet?
1: It's my guess, Miss Barnard, that conversations such as ours are better held with noise.
2: Oh, yes. I suppose you're right.
1: Now, that's pretty tricky, isn't it?
2: What is?
1: The way that monkey caught the peanut.
2: Oh, can I have your attention? I won't take long.
1: Miss Barnard, you have my undivided attention.
2: I must leave the country as soon as possible, and I was told you could arrange it for me.
1: You flatter me.
2: I've tried to get a passport many times, but they've always refused.
1: On what grounds?
2: On no grounds. My applications simply go unanswered.
1: For what reason?
2: I don't know. They simply ignore my request.
1: For no reason?
2: Very well. I tell you the story. I've been married for a number of years. My husband is in Austria.
1: Mm.
2: He's been there ever since the end of the war.
1: Well, he must be lonesome.
2: My husband?
1: No, that little monkey all alone in that cage over there.
2: My husband, he's the reason for my being refused a passport. You see, he's, well, an enemy of the current regime. They would like nothing better than to get him back here. And I'm being held as a lure. We've been apart for a long time now. And the last word I received from my husband was that he's planning to attempt a visit. But if he should even try to enter this country, I hate to think of the fate that awaits him.
1: Life behind bars must be unbearable. For monkeys, you understand.
2: I understand. But now you know my story. I must get to Austria before my husband does something rash. I understand you can make the necessary arrangements for me. So there are really only two questions I have to ask. Will you do it? And how much will it cost?
1: You know something? You're very lovely, my dear.
2: Will you please pay attention?
1: But I am paying attention. My price to anyone else would be 10,000 gold pengos. For someone as charming as yourself, my price is 5,000 pengos. And a kiss.
2: 5,000? But I couldn't possibly...
1: If someone were to open the gate of one of these cages for these monkeys, I wonder if they would stop to quibble about peanuts. 5,000 gold pengo, Miss Varner, at the Schurplatz tomorrow midnight.
2: But I...
1: I must be running along. If you'd like to stay a while and feed the monkeys, you may have these peanuts. Personally, I can't stand monkeys. They're such greedy little fellows.

0: The following evening at midnight, I was at the Schurplatz. It's a bad night. Fine drizzle filled the air and shone on the cobblestones. I watched the square from a dark doorway, and just as the clock had struck 12, I heard in the distance footsteps. It was Helena Barner. I stepped out and said, "Good evening."
1: "Oh, you startled me. I was afraid you wouldn't be here. I brought the money. Here it is, all in gold pennies."
0: "Put that away."
1: "What? Why?"
0: "There's no place to stand around handing over large sums of money. Put the money in the right-hand pocket of your coat."
1: "Oh, yes."
0: "Now."
1: "Sorry."
0: "Start walking with me. That's better. Nothing attracts a police officer as soon as a couple arguing at this time of night in a lonesome street. But keep your voice down."
1: "Very well. I brought the money. What happens now?"
0: "There's no blueprint for these things, and I take each step as it arrives. Tell me, have you ever heard of the little village of Magyarova?"
1: "Yes, I have, but I've never been there."
0: "It's a charming little town. They tell me there's a very fine country club located nearby."
1: "Yes, I've heard of it."
0: "Do you think you could arrange an appearance there now?"
1: "Yes, but why then?"
0: "Magyarova is a very convenient little village."
1: "Really?"
0: "Any geography book will show you it's located quite near the border."
1: "Oh, I see. But I could never go there without a work permit. You know, I can't leave Budapest without permission."
0: "And the sensible thing would be to apply for a work permit, wouldn't it?"
1: "I would never approve."
0: "Nonetheless, I suggest you apply for a work permit to go to Magyarova."
1: "All right, I will."
0: "Now again, with my apologies, I'm afraid I must leave you."
1: "But how can I get in touch with you?"
0: "Don't. I'll get in touch with you. Good night, Miss Barnard."
1: "But wait, you've forgotten the money. I have it right here. Oh, that's strange. It's gone."
0: "Miss Barnard, please."
1: "I had it in this pocket, now it's disappeared."
0: "No, Miss Barnard, not disappeared. Just in good hands now. Good night." Because a business such as mine can lead one in strange paths, my path the next morning led me to the Budapest Police Department, or more specifically, to the office of a certain police lieutenant who's hard at work at his desk. "Good morning, Lieutenant."
2: "Lime, what the heck?"
0: "I thought it time I paid you a visit again."
2: "I must ask you to be brief. What brings you here?"
0: "Oh, a simple matter, Lieutenant, simple matter. I'd like you to arrange a work permit for a lady of my acquaintance."
2: "A work permit?"
0: "Hmm.
2: Now, see here, Lyme. Aren't you going too far asking favors for your girlfriends? As you well know, I'm not at all satisfied with the way our arrangement has been working out. But it's 6 months now since you delivered anyone of consequence to me. And I'm beginning to wonder about this whole arrangement."
0: "The lady's name happens to be Helen Barner."
2: Helen Barner. Helen Barner's trying to leave the country, eh?"
0: "Yes, I thought I'd put it rather clearly."
2: "Lime, are you sure about this?"
0: "I've already been paid in full."
2: "Wonderful, Lime, wonderful. Just what I need. The inspector has been making my life miserable. This should keep him quiet for a while. Helen Barner, eh?"
0: "I thought you'd be pleased."
2: "When does she want to cross the border?"
0: "Why, I haven't made any arrangements. I assumed it wasn't necessary."
2: "Yes, but..."
0: "You always spared me that trouble in these cases."
2: "Yes, that's true, but... Yes, this one is different. I want Helen Barner caught in the act of trying to cross the border. An example must be made."
0: "You mean you want me to go through with this?"
2: "To the last detail."
0: "This is no part of our agreement at all, Lieutenant. I don't mind doing what I must in order to stay in business, but I don't relish leading the victim to the guillotine, holding her head while the knife falls."
2: "Oh, come now, Lime, you're being dramatic. If our arrangement is to continue, I must have a major public arrest. You have no choice."
0: "I don't like it."
2: "I didn't ask you what you liked. We can arrange it so that you will be absolutely safe. You can leave the girl at the border just before my men close in on her. But that's the way it must be."
0: "Okay. Okay, Lieutenant. You can make your arrest at the border."
2: "Good. I knew you'd be reasonable about this. Now, when does she want to go?"
0: "Well, nothing's been arranged. I told her to apply for a work permit to appear at the country club at Magyarova."
2: "Good. Miss Barner will be in Magyarova by tomorrow night."

0: And now, Orson Welles, as the third man, continues with 5,000 Pingos and a Kiss.
1: The next night, I drove to Magliarova to see Helena Banner. Maybe it would have been simpler to have gone by railway, but experience has taught me that a car in such a case is pretty valuable, so I arrived at the country club after 9 o'clock. Helena was just finishing a number, but she saw me as soon as I came into the room, and she hurried over to me.
2: I'm glad you've come. I was afraid it wouldn't be tonight.
1: If I hadn't come tonight, I wouldn't have come at all.
2: I don't understand.
1: The arrangements have been made. We leave immediately.
2: What, tonight?
1: Yes.
2: Now?
1: Listen carefully. I have my car outside. We drive to the first barrier near the border, the barbed wire.
2: How will they get through?
1: Arrangements have been made. At a certain place, the wire has been cut. I'll take you through. Border light a short distance beyond at the beginning of the forest.
2: I see very well. I'll get my coat and we can go.
1: Now, slowly. Mustn't lose our heads.
2: Well, I'm quite calm. Really, I am.
1: Not calm enough. If we walked out that door, the club management would have the entire police department down on us before we got 100 feet.
2: Oh, that's right. But how can I leave?
1: You leave me now. Yes. Go directly to the ladies' room.
2: Yes.
1: When you're alone in there, climb out through the back window. Yes, I hate to sound melodramatic, old girl. It's the only way. By the time you do that, I'll be waiting behind the building with my car. I'll see you there.
2: Very well. Yeah. I'll see you later.
1: I watched her go. She was obviously afraid, but still had courage. I waited until she'd crossed the room and gone out the corridor that led to the ladies' room. Then I turned and started for the front door. But I hadn't gone very far when...
3: Lime!
1: What the dickens?
3: Lime, I must see you.
1: Not here, you fool. Outside, well, can't see us. Quick. Yes, we can talk here now. What's happened?
3: Did you bother to get her story before you went into
1: the course.
3: House? Yes, there are a few little matters you missed.
1: Like what?
3: Like the fact that before she approached you, she had been dickering for some time with Serna.
1: Serna?
3: Yes, she came to you only when his price was...
1: How do you know?
3: When Serna learned she had made a deal with you, he wanted his revenge. He went direct to the inspector and told him everything.
1: Where did you hear this?
3: Oh, from the inspector. Where else? He's in town and he wants an arrest made for certain.
1: Oh, well, there's no problem. You were planning an arrest anyway.
3: No problem for me, but it may be for you. The inspector wants a double arrest.
1: What do you mean, double?
3: He will settle for nothing less than the girl and you.
1: Oh. Oh, I see. That does complicate matters as well. Well, I must go back to Budapest. The attempt will not be made tonight.
3: Oh, no, you don't.
1: Don't what?
3: Don't leave me in this fix. If no attempt is made tonight, the inspector will know just where the weak link is, and then we're both in the soup.
1: And there's only one thing we can do. The girl will attempt to cross the border.
3: How?
1: I'll take it through the barbed wire. No further. I'll turn back. She'll go on alone. It's up to you to see that the arrest is made in the forest.
3: See, but
1: at the border itself.
3: But the inspector knows you're in on this. He wants you even more than the girl.
1: Dear Lieutenant, he may want me, but he's going to have to do without me. He'll have to settle for the girl.
3: I know.
1: I don't care what he knows. This is the only way. After all, Helena Barner is still a big catch for an ambitious man. If I happen to escape from the darkness, who's to blame? Your neck is safe. Inspector has his little triumph, and I... Well, somebody once said he runs away, lives to fight another day.
3: I don't like this.
1: I didn't say you would like it, but you'll have to accept it. Now, Lieutenant, if you'll excuse me, I have to go to the ladies' room. It is the unforeseen contingencies that are the most tricky. Now, who could have known that a distraught young lady, anxious to leave the country, had first approached my rivals, and that in revenge they would have gone to our mutual enemy, the police? However, hesitation in my line of work can be fatal. I proceeded as if nothing had happened and met the girl at the rear of the country club. We were soon in my car, driving down a back road until we came to the barbed wire, the last barrier before the border.
2: Is this the place?
1: Yes. Now, follow me. Be careful.
2: All right.
1: Now keep going. We're almost there, just a few feet more.
2: Help me. I can't walk.
1: Put your arm over my shoulder. That's it. Look out for this last row. There. We're through. Good. The west is over. The border lies 100 meters across that field, immediately inside that forest. Perhaps someday we'll meet again, but now I'll say goodbye.
2: Goodbye? But we're not at the border yet.
1: You have no problem. There are no further obstacles ahead.
2: But you can't go now. You agreed to take me across the border.
1: There's no time for technicalities, honey. You are substantially at the border, and I must turn back. It'll take me some time to get through the wire again. The Border Patrol and I are not on the very best of terms.
2: You agreed to take me to the border.
1: I'm not going to. I'm afraid I must be firm.
2: I'm afraid we will be firmer.
1: We?
2: Myself and this gun. I mean business.
1: There's something I forgot to tell you. The patrol I spoke of is waiting for you directly ahead.
2: What?
1: You approached Zama before you came to me, didn't you?
2: Yes.
1: Mr. Zama is a very greedy man. He was very reluctant to lose your account to me. He went directly to the inspector of police.
2: I don't believe it.
1: How else would I know?
2: But why don't you tell me? I could kill you for
1: you
2: it.
1: You could, but a gunshot would bring the patrol out on the...
4: Look! There they are now.
2: Where?
4: No place.
2: Oh.
4: Give me that gun.
2: No, don't. Let go.
4: That's better. Now get up. I said get up.
2: I knew it was a trick.
1: It happens this was not a trick. I told you the truth because I had to. Now I'm turning back. Sorry to have been so rough. There's nothing else for me to do. Let's get to the border the best you can. Austria's directly ahead of the west. Czechoslovakia is in that direction. North. You have your choice. Guess the patrol will be in that clump of trees somewhere over there. Now, Miss Barnum, I regret that our association ends on such an unpleasant note. Wait, come to think of it, needn't end on such an unpleasant note at all. I just remembered. I haven't been paid in full.
2: What?
1: My price for this service was 5,000 gold pengu and a kiss. A pengu you were kind enough to give me. I have yet to receive the rest of it.
2: No.
1: The kiss.
2: You must be crazy.
1: A bargain is a bargain, Miss Barnum.
5: Oh, who's there?
4: The patrol. The patrol.
2: Oh, let's run. What? You're trapped.
1: No. Too late for that. Don't move. Don't move. I don't know where we are. Stand perfectly still. I have your gun. I'll hide behind that boulder. You cry out for me to attract their attention. When their attention is on you, I'll come out and cover them.
2: It's a lie.
1: I have no time for lies now. They want me even more than they do you. Do as I say now. Our lives depend on it.
2: All right. But if this is another trick, parallel line, so help me, I see that it's not lost.
1: It's no trick. It's no trick. We're on the same team now, whether we like it or not. As soon as I get behind that boulder, cry out for me. Use my name.
2: All right.
1: All right.
2: Harry Lyon, come back!
5: Over there! Who's there? Be quiet! Out! Don't move!
2: Lyon, come back! Come back!
5: Don't shoot me! You there. Put your hands in the air. It's a woman. Keep her covered. All right. Well, the famous and lovely Helena Barna, huh? Little did I expect to meet you under these circumstances. Where's Harry Lyon?
2: I don't know.
5: You must know. I heard you call him.
2: I tell you, I don't know.
5: You two men, quickly, in that direction.
3: Yes, Inspector.
5: You follow the wire in the other direction. He can't have gone far. Miss Barnum, where is he?
2: I don't know.
5: You must know, and if you know what's good for you, you'll tell me where Harry Lyon is.
1: Did you call me, Inspector? Don't turn around, Inspector. Yes, this is a gun you feel in your back.
3: Lyon!
1: One move, Lieutenant, and you have a dead inspector on your hands. Tell your men to throw their guns on the ground.
5: Lyon, you'll hang for this.
1: I'll worry about my neck. You worry about yours. I want those guns on the ground, quick. I'm a desperate man, Inspector.
5: Disarm yourself. Yes, Inspector.
1: Good. You head to the Austrian border, quickly, before the other men return.
2: Hadn't you better come with me?
1: I'm afraid not. The Austrian police think no more highly of me these days than does the inspector right now.
2: But I hate to leave you like this.
1: Barnum, I appreciate your consideration and loyalty, but this is no time for etiquette. Every moment counts. Goodbye. Good luck.
2: Well, all right, I'll go. But here's the rest of my bargain. The kiss I promised. Thank you. And goodbye.
1: You're welcome.
5: Lyon, you'll regret this.
1: Inspector, I will regret it in Czechoslovakia. In the meantime, I have an attractive business deal for you. On the other side of your barbed wire, I unfortunately will leave an expensive automobile, of which I'm quite fond. Would you be interested in buying it?
5: Are you out of your mind?
1: Not at all. I'll take whatever you happen to have on you in return for the car.
5: Lyon, for the last time,
1: Inspector, I said I'll take whatever cash you have on you. My liquid assets are all in Budapest. I'll need whatever money I can obtain. Give it to me, please.
3: Perhaps we'd best do as he says, Inspector.
5: All right. Lyon, here you are.
1: Not very much. Lieutenant, perhaps you'd care to contribute to the inspector's purchase. Any contribution will be gratefully received.
4: Quickly.
3: Here you are.
4: Still not very much, but then it isn't exactly a seller's market, is it? The car's yours, Inspector. And now, will both of you please do me the favor of giving me your trouser belts?
6: What?
4: You heard me correctly. Your trouser belts. Take them off, please. When you return to Budapest and ransack my quarters, you will, I'm sorry to say, find enough money of mine to buy yourself and the entire police force new belts and suspenders for the rest of your lives. Now, I'm afraid I must remind you that I'm holding a gun. Your trousers belts, gentlemen, and make it quick.
3: What kind of madness is this?
4: Lieutenant, really, is it necessary to explain? You're a scholar, aren't you?
3: What's that got to do with it?
4: Well, old man, in all the famous chases in history, no policeman has ever been known to catch a fugitive and hold up his pants at the same time. Thanks. Goodbye for now.

0: And now, Harry Lime.
1: I got to Czechoslovakia with nothing worse than a slight attack of poison ivy. Elena Bada made it all right, too, but of course, you know that. She left Prague before the communists took over, and the rest is history. I don't mean about the communists, I mean Helen. She made her first big hit in Paris, and then came London. I saw her last in the Persian Room at the Plaza in New York. She was killing the people. I caught her eye when she came out for a fifth encore, and I thought I noticed a little flicker of recognition. She told the audience she'd only sing one more song, but she was dedicating it to an old friend whom she'd known in dangerous times on the other side of the Atlantic. I figured I was the old friend. And you can imagine how grateful I was when Helen broke into the opening strains of "I'll be glad when you're dead, you rascal, you." Just proves you can never trust a woman.

0: last trip, did you discover what the Earth people eat? 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They peel them with their metal knives. Boil them for 20 of their minutes. Then they smash them all to bits.
1: They are clearly a most primitive people.
2: For MASH, get smash.
3: Inside every Cape Plum, there's a nice clean stone asking to be let out. There's a very sweet sound to Cape Plums when you have them for afters.
4: Hold it. 15 seconds from now, you'll see the picture he just took. See? With a Polaroid land camera, you get bright, sharp pictures in 15 seconds. Snap, pull, peel. It's that easy. Is there any better way to get pictures of the family?
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7: 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Only the names have been changed to protect the innocent.
8: Fatima Cigarettes, best of long cigarettes, brings you Dragnet.
7: You're a detective sergeant. You're assigned to robbery detail. $8,000 worth of Chinese jade has been stolen. The criminal is vicious. His weapon, a handful of buckshot in a handkerchief. Your job, get him.
9: If you want a long cigarette, smoke the best of long cigarettes. Smoke Fatima. Fatima is the long cigarette which contains the finest Turkish and domestic tobaccos superbly blended to make Fatima extra mild. And that's why Fatima has a much different, much better flavor and aroma than any other long cigarette. That's why Fatima is doubling and redoubling its smokers. So, if you want a long cigarette, smoke the best of all long cigarettes. Smoke Fatima.
8: Dragnet, the documented drama of an actual crime. For the next 30 minutes, in cooperation with the Los Angeles Police Department, you will travel step by step on the side of the law through an actual case from official police files. From beginning to end, from crime to punishment, Dragnet is the story of your police force in action.
10: It was Monday, December 1st. It was foggy in Los Angeles. We were working the day watch out of robbery detail. My partner's Ben Romero. The boss is Ed Backstrand, chief of detectives. My name's Friday. It was 7:15 p.m. when we got to the police academy, the banquet room.
11: Where do we sit, Joe?
10: Well, Lee Jones is holding a couple seats for us someplace. You see him?
11: Oh, yeah. There he is up there. Well,
10: look at him. Everybody's here.
11: Yeah, ought to be.
12: Hi, fellas. A couple of ringside seats.
10: Thanks, Lee.
12: Did you get it?
10: Yeah. Right here.
12: Mind if I take a look at it?
10: No, go ahead.
12: How come you didn't get it wrapped as a gift?
11: No time.
12: A gift box would have been nice. No cotton even? Beautiful watch. Radium dial?
10: Yeah.
12: Universal Geneva. Fine movement. He'll like it.
11: Look on the back.
12: Let's see. For Chief Ed Backstrand, a good cop, detective bureau. Not very good engraving.
11: No time.
10: I didn't think the old man really meant it.
12: 26 years. You get tired after 26 years.
10: Well, you've been at it 25, Lee. Oh,
12: don't look at me like that. I got a book to finish. 23 chapters.
11: How many chapters you got, Fanny?
12: 2.
11: How long you been writing it?
12: 2 years.
10: Well, at that rate, we'll be stuck with you for another 21 years.
12: If you're lucky. Excuse me, fellas. Gotta make a speech.
10: Hi, Lee.
13: Gentlemen, To get the proceedings underway here, before we introduce the man of the hour, I'd like to pass along a little story you might get a kick out of. I was driving down from Utah last year, stopped off at a hotel in Elko, Nevada. When I went up to register for my room, there was an Indian ahead of me. The clerk asked this Indian fella to sign his name, and the clerk handed him a pen. The Indian made an X on the book. The clerk looked at him for a minute and said, "Say, aren't you Chief Deerskin? Haven't I seen you in the movies?" The Indian nodded his head and looked a little upset.
14: "Oh, he said. Oh, we make a lot of movies in Hollywood."
13: The clerk smiled and said, "A lot of people in Elko here like to get your autograph, Chief." Then the Indian grabbed the pen up again and he said,
14: "Me no like a autograph hunter. Me no want to be bothered."
13: Then he drew a circle around the X he made. The clerk said, "Why you do that, Chief?" The Indian said,
14: "Me no use him right name."
10: Oh, hey, Joe. Yeah, there's Rogers over. He's motioning to
15: where? Oh, yeah, excuse me a minute, Ben.
13: Chief who's retiring tonight. He's been using his right name for 26 years, and he's proud of it. And we're proud to have been associated.
15: You want me, Rogers? A phone for you, Joe. You can take it on the extension.
13: After 26 years of service, he's retiring from the Los Angeles Police Department. We're going to miss it. Gentlemen, a fine officer, Chief Ed Baxman.
10: Where's the phone?
15: What are we?
10: Thanks. Friday.
16: Joe, this is Gonzalez.
10: Yeah, Jess.
16: Sorry to bother you, but Power said I should call you.
10: Yeah?
16: I need some leg work.
10: Something big?
16: Pretty big, yeah. Too many loose ends. Penny and I can't pull them all in.
10: When do you want us?
16: As soon as you can get down here.
10: That important, huh?
16: A man may die, Joe.
10: Hi, Jess. Got here as soon as we could.
17: Sorry to pull you away. Hello, Romero.
10: Gonzalez, what's up?
17: Come on in here.
10: All right.
17: Here's a report. Not complete yet.
10: Mm-hmm.
17: Chinese fella. Name's George Kwan. He's a jeweler, gem cutter.
10: Yeah.
17: Jade expert. Knows as much about jade as anybody on the coast.
10: Uh-huh. Says it happened at 5:30 today on Alvarado near the park.
17: They weren't kidding, were they? They almost killed him.
10: Yeah. Any idea what the weapon was, Jess?
17: I'm not sure. Looks like some sort of blackjack, something homemade.
10: Yeah?
17: When they picked up Kwan, they found several buckshot pellets lying around and a man's handkerchief. Ray Pinker has the stuff over in the crime lab now.
10: Where's Kwan? Have you talked to him?
17: Got in a couple of questions down at Georgia Street while the doc was giving him sedatives. Little guy's a mess, Joe.
10: Gonna be all right?
17: 50-50 chance when I called you out of the academy.
10: Well, why did they beat him? Did he resist?
17: I don't have it all yet, but from what he said, he was jumped from behind, didn't have a chance to fight. Whoever it was kept beating him long after he was unconscious.
10: Well, what'd they take him for? A
17: couple of pieces of jade. Large ones. Very rare.
10: Mm-hmm. You got anything else?
17: Yeah, we got a star witness, just one.
10: Did you talk to him yet?
17: Just did, for an hour and a half. You want a crack at it?
10: Are you having trouble with him?
17: Yeah, a little. All right, Pena. Send him in again.
18: Yes, sir. You want to talk some more?
17: 6 years old, Joe.
10: His name was Norman Eugene Fisher, and he was 6 years of age last April. Like all young boys his age, his imagination ran away with him. What would be only a minor detail to an adult witness assumed tremendous proportions in Norman's young mind. He told us his story 3 times. Each time he elaborated a little more until what he claimed was the truth could only have been figments of a small child's imagination. Ben and I, together with Gonzalez and Pena, talked with the boy for another hour. We were getting tired, but Norman enjoyed his position as star witness.
17: Once more, Norman, please, try to remember it as it really happened.
18: It was just like I said.
10: Let me try, Jess.
17: Go ahead, Romero.
10: You did see it happen this afternoon, didn't you, Norman?
18: Yes, sir, I did.
10: Good. Now, you were on your way home from a store.
18: Oh, no, sir. I was running away from a man. He was chasing me.
10: But you just told us, Norman, that you were on your way home from a store.
18: Oh, no, sir. That was yesterday.
10: But you told us.
15: Listen, Ben. Norman, how old are you?
18: Next year, I'm going to be 21.
15: No, that's not right. 21, that's older than I am.
18: Well, when I am 21, I'm going to get a hot rod. Fastest car in the world. 10,000 miles an hour.
10: Sure you will. But how old are you now?
18: Six, but I'm going to be 21 soon.
10: I remember when I was 6 years old, Norman. A lot of things I wanted. Electric train.
18: I got one.
10: Well, it must be something you'd like to have. One thing that maybe now that you don't have, huh?
18: Will you give it to me?
10: Well, if I can. What do you want?
18: I'd like your gun.
10: Well, what do you want a gun for?
18: I want to put people in jail like you guys do.
10: Sometimes it takes more than a gun, Norman.
18: What do you mean?
10: Just because you've got a gun doesn't mean you're a cop.
18: Well, what does?
10: Just a minute, son. Here you go, Norman. A good cop uses this more than a gun.
18: Gee.
10: It's a real police badge. It's mine.
18: Official?
10: Official.
18: Can I hold it?
10: Go ahead. It's yours.
18: When I wear this, I'm a real detective.
10: Well, that's part of it. The other part is to tell us what you really saw today. Now, how about it, huh?
18: There were four men, like I said, and they all had machines.
10: Now, wait a minute, Norman. I thought you said you were a detective now.
18: I am.
10: Well, a good detective has to remember exactly what he sees, not something he makes up.
18: It's not very scary that way.
11: No, it's no use, Joe. He can't get his story straight.
18: Oh, yes, I can. I'm a detective now, and I know what happened.
10: All right, Norman, you tell us, huh?
18: I was on my way home from the store. I saw this truck stop down the street.
10: What did the truck look like?
18: I don't know. It was a funny kind of truck. Had a wood back.
10: You mean like a dump truck?
18: Kind of, but it was a small truck. Old kind of car, like he took out the back part and put wood boards like a truck.
10: You mean whoever owned the truck cut the back end out and made it look like a truck, huh?
18: Yeah, that's the way it looked. Anyway, this truck stopped by this Chinese man, and the man got out, and the man started to hit this man. And the man fell on the sidewalk, and the man kept hitting him and hitting him as hard as anything.
10: Well, what was he hitting him with?
18: With his handkerchief.
11: There he goes again.
10: No, I don't know. How about that, Jess?
11: Could tie in.
10: Go on, Norman.
18: Well, that's all I saw.
10: No, I mean after the man hit him, what'd he do?
18: Oh, well, he grabbed a bunch of stuff from this man's pocket, and he went into the truck and he speeded away.
10: Norman, you're a good detective. I want you to think real hard now. Do you know what a license number is?
18: Yeah.
10: Good. Do you think you could remember the numbers on that truck?
18: If I knew what they were, I could. In school, we're just having numbers now. I only know up to 7, but there were 2 7s in it.
10: You're getting all this, Jess?
11: Yeah, keep going.
10: Norman, you've helped us a lot. Can you remember what the man on the truck looked like?
18: He had a big head and he looked mean.
10: All right, just one more thing now. Can you remember the color of that truck?
18: It looked black, but the back part had black and white stripes.
11: I don't know how you did it, Joe.
10: Well, what do you think?
11: How about it?
17: Me too.
10: All right, Norman. Your mother's waiting outside for you. You can go home now. You're a real detective.
18: Can I wear my badge now?
10: You bet you can.
18: Okay. Say.
10: Yes, sir?
18: As soon as I arrest somebody, will you put him in jail?
10: With the help of an outdated police badge, no longer official, we had the statement of a 6-year-old boy with a healthy imagination. We had an idea he was telling us the truth, but we had no way of being certain. Since he was the only witness, we had to accept his word and hope that he was putting us on the right track. The quickest way to make sure was to see if some of the details in little Norman Fisher's story would check out. Jess Gonzalez and Manuel Pena took the job of trying to locate a homemade pickup truck with 2 7s in the license number. They started by checking all the late 3.8 forms, the vehicle theft and impound reports. The next morning, Ben and I called the General Hospital and talked with Dr. Sebastian. He told us that the victim, George Kwan, had improved sufficiently to allow a brief interview. It was 10:14 a.m. when we got to Ward C, General Hospital.
11: Doctor tells us you're a little better this morning, Mr. Kwan.
19: Yes, sir. I shall be all right. Although it is quite painful at times.
10: We're sorry to bother you, Mr. Kwan, but we've got to have a little more information on the robbery.
19: Oh, I will tell you all I can, sir. I should like to recover the missing jade pieces. It is a great loss to me.
11: Did you get any kind of a look at the man who hit you?
19: Oh, he attacked me from behind, knocked me to the pavement. I made an attempt to get to my feet, but he struck me again and again, here at the base of my neck.
10: You didn't see him at all, then?
19: No, sir, I did not.
10: Do you have any idea who could have done this?
19: Unfortunately, no. I cannot think of anyone.
11: What was stolen from you? We know it was jade, but can you give us a more detailed description?
19: Well, sir, I lost 2 thumb rings. Very rare. Collector's items.
15: Thumb rings? How much were they worth, would you say?
19: Well, I paid $8,000 for the 2 rings.
11: I wonder if you could describe them to us.
19: Well, both rings were relics of the time when the Chinese archer drew his hunting bow with a special thumb ring.
15: Uh-huh. Any particular identifying marks on them?
19: Oh, they both have linings of fine gold to fit them to the fingers of the new owners.
11: Who were the new owners?
19: I had just purchased them yesterday before I was robbed. I was on my way to San Francisco to show them to prospective buyers.
15: Who did you buy the rings from, Mr. Corn?
19: Mrs. Inez Curtis, a very reputable dealer. We have done business for many years.
15: I wonder if we could have her business address, huh?
19: She has her office at her home. It is 1957 Harper Annex off Sunset Boulevard in Beverly Hills.
11: How many people knew that you had the jade on you at that particular time yesterday?
19: Oh, let me see. There were only 2 other buyers present beside Mrs. Curtis. I do not recall their names. They were new to me. Mrs. Curtis would know.
15: Mr. Quarren, we know that you're tired. We have just one more question.
19: Certainly. I wonder if I might trouble you to hand me that tumbler of water with the glass straw.
15: Surely. Here you are.
19: Thank you very much.
15: You're welcome. Now, those thumb rings, Mr. Kwan, would there be any practical disposition of them other than selling them as they are?
19: Well, hardly, Sergeant. To anyone who really knows the value of jade, it would be unheard of to change them in any way.
15: I see. Well, thank you, Mr. Kwan. We'll do our best.
19: You know, Sergeant, we Chinese place a great sentimental value on our jade.
15: We'll do everything we can to recover it.
19: Thank you. May I tell you my favorite quotation on jade?
15: Yes, sir.
19: It is from the writings of Tong Jung-tso. He wrote, "The magic powers of heaven and earth always combine to form perfect result. So the pure essences of healing water become solidified in precious jade."
15: Ben and I drove out to 1957 Harper Annex, the residence of Mrs. Inez Curtis. There was no one at home. We left one of our cars. It was 12:22 p.m. when we got back to Central Division.
11: Here's a phone message for you, Joe.
15: What's it say?
11: Call Jess Gonzalez. He's at Wilshire Division.
15: Okay.

0: Composure Detectives, Didion.
1: Hi, Harry. Gonzalez around?
0: Just a minute. Take it on three, Jess.
2: Gonzalez.
1: Friday, Jess.
2: We got the truck and we got the driver.
1: We'll be right out.
2: Something else, Joe.
1: Yeah?
2: The kid was right. There were 2 7s in the license number.
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3: So give Fatima for Christmas in the attractive golden yellow carton.
4: It's the long cigarette that has doubled and redoubled its smokers. More and more smokers every day agree Fatima is the best of all long cigarettes.
1: Wilbur Rasmussen, white male American, age 31, 5 feet 10 inches, 190 pounds, black hair, brown eyes. He was the driver of the truck. Gonzalez and Pena began by checking through all of the reports.

0: during the past 24 hours. There were 23. Out of those 23, they narrowed it down to 4 possibilities. The third vehicle that they checked fitted the young witness's description of the holdup truck. We still could not be absolutely certain that the impounded truck was the one we were looking for. The same could be said of the driver, Wilbur Rasmussen. The net result of checking impound reports doesn't always result in the apprehension of a suspect, but in this case, we were lucky. The driver had been picked up for drunk driving. It was 1:30 p.m. when we checked in at the Wilshire Division.
1: Hi, Jess. Where is he?
2: You're a little late.
1: What do you mean?
2: He's gone, released on bail.
0: Who furnished the bail?
2: The woman he works for, Mrs. Inez Curtis.
0: Well, that doesn't figure, Jess, or does it?
2: Why not? How many people knew Quan had the jade?
1: That's not my guess. Quan vouches for her. He's been doing business with her for years.
2: What do you think, Joe?
0: It's your show. I'm just tagging along.
2: Well, one thing's sure. Just a minute. Wilshire Detectives, Gonzalez. Yeah, Pena. He did? No, meet me back here. Friday and Romero are here. Right. The Fisher kid just identified Rasmussen's picture.
0: The identification of Wilbur Rasmussen by 6-year-old Norman Fisher was far from sufficient to take the case to court. We had to have evidence, lots of it. Rasmussen had been given a thorough shakedown, his apartment and the truck. There was no sign of the stolen jade rings. Gonzalez told us that the truck had come from the U-Drive truck rental on Figueroa Street. We checked with Mr. Crockett at U-Drive.
3: Let me have another look at that picture, boys.
0: Yeah, here you are.
3: What'd you say his name was?
2: Rasmussen. Wilbur Rasmussen.
3: You want to know if he rented a truck from Miss Wynn?
1: Yesterday. Maybe the day before.
3: No, not this fella. Never seen him.
0: Before we left U-Drive, we checked over the rental contract on the truck in question. The deposit check for the truck was signed by Mrs. Inez Curtis. The truck was checked out at 6 a.m. The rental contract, the actual release form showing to whom the vehicle had been rented, was signed by a Harry Wilson. Rasmussen's name did not appear on any of the usual rental forms. The manager of U-Drive was positive that he had not rented a truck to Rasmussen. We drove out to 1957 Harper Annex. This time we found Mrs. Inez Curtis at home.
4: I'm terribly sorry about Mr. Kwan. Does he have everything he needs in the hospital?
0: Yes, ma'am.
2: How long did you say this Harry Wilson had been working for you?
4: Oh, 6 or 8 weeks. But I'm sure you're wrong about him.
1: We're not accusing him of anything, Miss Curtis. We just won't talk to him.
4: He certainly came to me well recommended. He was a nice man.
2: When's the last time you saw him?
4: Day before yesterday. He asked for his check, said he was quitting. Told him I was sorry to see him go. I'm anxious to get that guest house finished.
0: How about Rasmussen, Miss Curtis? How long has he been with you?
4: Wilbur's been with me for about 7 months. Good worker, but he drinks too much. Feel sorry for him.
1: You've rented trucks from the U-Drive coming right along?
4: Oh, yes, from Mr. Crockett. We had to have a truck to haul our building supplies. I'm saving an awful lot of money contracting this myself. It's a great saving.
1: Yes, ma'am. The deposit on this last rental, did you give that check to Wilson or to Rasmussen?
4: I sent both of them down to pick it up. Like I say, Wilbur's been drinking rather heavily lately, and I think Harry's the better driver of the two.
0: Do you know which one of those men was driving the truck about 5:30 in the afternoon day before yesterday?
4: How would I know that, Sergeant? All I know is that I sent both of them down. I told Harry to drive.
0: Yeah, I see. Miss Curtis, were either of those men present the day you sold the jade rings to Mr. Kwan?
4: No. They have nothing to do with my gym business, whatever.
2: Did either of these men know about Mr. Kwan's purchase?
4: Well, that's possible. They knew he was here. I'm sure they saw him come in. It's entirely possible that they might have overheard something.
2: When did Mr. Kwan leave your house?
4: About 5 o'clock.
2: What time did the two men go after the truck?
4: Oh, they picked that up early in the morning.
1: Mr. Crockett down at U-Drive says that only Harry Wilson checked out the truck. Says he's never seen Rasmussen before.
4: That's entirely possible. Like I say, they might well have made other arrangements.
0: Were there any other people present when Mr. Kwan bought that jade?
4: Yes, there were. 2 other buyers. They were bidding for the thumb rings, too. Mr. Kwan had the high bid, so I sold them to him.
0: What if we could have their names?
4: Certainly, I'll write them down for you.
1: Miss Curtis, do you have any idea where we might locate Harry Wilson?
4: Well, he told me he was going to Mexico. Said he had friends down there.
0: Well, thank you, Miss Curtis. You've been very helpful.
4: Are you sure there isn't anything Mr. Kwan needs?
0: Yes, ma'am. 2 jade rings. Mrs. Inez Curtis gave us a detailed description of Harry Wilson. She also gave us the names and addresses of the

0: two other buyers who were present when Mr. George Kwan made his purchase. We checked them out and found them to be equally as reputable as Mrs. Curtis. They could tell us nothing of the robbery. We went back to the office and got out an APB and a radiogram on Harry Wilson from the description given us by Mrs. Curtis. Stakeouts were maintained at Wilbur Rasmussen's apartment and at the home of Mrs. Inez Curtis. It was 4:30 p.m. when we got to the second floor of the old city jail building, the crime lab. Lee Jones had the evidence laid out for us.
1: Anything about the handkerchief, boys?
2: What's that, Lee?
1: The bloodstains. Old ones along with the new ones.
0: How does that figure?
1: We know how the new ones were made when the handkerchief was filled with buckshot and used on Kwan. The old ones, hard to tell.
2: How old would you say they were?
1: Well, the handkerchief has been through the laundry a few times. Stains didn't come out. Laundry marks right here.
0: I don't see them.
1: Man used Peerless Laundry. Infrared marking system. Let me show you.
2: Infrared lamp, Lee?
1: Yeah. There's your marking. Can you trace it down?
0: Who's it belong to?
1: Man used the name of Harry Wilson.
0: There was nothing to do now but wait for some word on Harry Wilson. The stakeouts continued. We re-questioned Wilbur Rasmussen and we talked again with Mrs. Curtis and George Kwan. It was Tuesday, December the 8th. We checked in for work at 8 a.m. Morning, Jess.
2: Hi, Joe. Where's Ben?
3: Communications, getting a mail.
2: Any word on the new chief of detectives?
3: No, nothing.
2: What's your guess?
3: Oh, I think Thad Brown.
0: A good man.
2: Maybe. Sloan's a good man, too.
4: When you come in here?
2: Not yet. Why?
4: Maybe you'd like to take a little airplane trip.
0: What do you got?
4: Cheyenne, Wyoming. They picked up Harry Wilson.
0: 2 days later, Thursday, December the 10th, Harry Wilson was returned to the Los Angeles County Jail and booked on suspicion of robbery. We checked with Lieutenant Frank Cunningham in the Record Bureau. From Wilson's fingerprints, he ran a make on him. Harry Wilson was an alias. We found out that he had lengthy records of arrests and jail terms for robbery, burglary, and grand larceny. Mr. Crockett at U Drive identified Wilson's picture. He was a two-time loser.
2: It's up to you, Wilson. It can go hard for you or easy.
5: I'm in a spot, huh?
0: You're in a spot. Lay it out for him, Jess.
2: It's all stacked against you, Wilson. We know you rented the truck. You knew Kwan was at Mrs. Curtis' house. Your handkerchief was found at the scene of the crime.
5: You wouldn't believe me if I said I didn't do it?
4: With that kind of evidence, how can we?
5: I didn't. I don't know if I can prove it, but I didn't.
0: If you didn't, we'll help you prove it.
5: First, you gotta believe me. You know why.
0: Yeah?
5: I've had it twice. Once more, and I'm in for life.
0: All right, you got it figured. Now, what do you got to say?
5: Rasmussen did it. He knocked Kwan over.
2: Where were you?
5: Buying my ticket for Cheyenne. I didn't want any part of it.
4: How do you account for that handkerchief?
5: It was mine, but Rasmussen had it. He cut his finger one day in the job. I loaned it to him.
2: Well, that checks. Old blood stains, new ones.
0: All right, let's pick up Rasmussen.
5: While you're at it, pick up the Curtis dame. She planned it.
0: Wilbur Rasmussen was picked up and brought in. After intense cross-questioning, we confronted him with Harry Wilson's statement. In the face of this testimony, he broke completely. He gave us a full confession implicating Mrs. Inez Curtis. He admitted beating George Kwan and taking the jade thumb rings. He said he received $200 from Mrs. Curtis for the job. He requested that he be allowed to turn state's evidence. Mrs. Inez Curtis was brought to the interrogation room.
6: Of course, you gentlemen have proof to substantiate all these accusations.
2: Yes, ma'am, we have.
6: It better be good. I have a fine lawyer.
0: We've got signed and recorded confessions of Wilson and Rasmussen, the two men who worked for you.
4: Shall we play the recordings for you?
6: That won't be necessary.
0: Miss Curtis, you got $8,000 for those rings. Wasn't that enough?
6: Not when I could make 16, no.
2: Where are the rings now?
6: I'm not going to get life for this, you know.
2: No.
6: Jade doesn't spoil. It'll still be good when I get out.
0: Yeah, but you'll be too old to appreciate it, Miss Curtis.
3: Okay, Penny.
2: That was a funny one.
4: Sure was.
2: How about it? Did you figure it this way, Joe?
0: You don't expect me to answer that, do you?
7: The story you have just heard was true. Only the names were changed to protect the innocent.
8: On March 2nd, 1949, trial was held in Superior Court, Department 82, City and County of Los Angeles, State of California. In a moment, the results of that trial.
9: Now, here are authentic reports from all over the country that tell the story of Fatima's sensational increase in popularity. New York Division.
10: Fatima sales up 132%.
9: Chicago Division.
10: Fatima sales up 453%.
9: Los Angeles Division.
10: Fatima sales up 545%.
9: Yes, more and more smokers agree Fatima is... the best of long cigarettes. So enjoy Fatima yourself and give extra mild Fatimas for Christmas in the attractive golden yellow carton. Everyone who smokes Fatima says that this great new long cigarette is the best of all long cigarettes.
8: Mrs. Inez Curtis was tried and convicted of robbery and conspiracy. She received the maximum sentence as prescribed by law. In consideration for turning state's evidence, Wilbur Rasmussen received a minimum term. You have just heard Dragnet, a new series of authentic cases from official files. Technical advice for Dragnet comes from the Office of Acting Chief of Police, W.A. Wharton, Los Angeles Police Department.
7: Dragnet honors the city of Knoxville, state of Tennessee, and the men who make up the Knoxville Police Department, another of America's great law enforcement agencies. One of these men, Sergeant Joe H. Roberts, director of the Knoxville City School Safety Patrols, who dedicates his life to making yours more secure.
9: Fatima Cigarettes, the best of long cigarettes, has brought you Dragnet, portion transcribed from Los Angeles.
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12: Dangerous Assignment, starring Brian Donlevy as Steve Mitchell.

0: Yeah, danger is my assignment. I get sent to a lot of places I can't even pronounce. They all spell the same thing, though. Trouble. But when I walk into the commissioner's office, I don't realize this assignment's going to wind up with me staking my life on a bluff and then finding out, much to my surprise, that I wasn't bluffing at all.
1: Morning, Commissioner. Ruth said you wanted to see me.
2: Steve, last night three men landed in Miami by plane. They were picked up in a limousine. The local police chased them and the car crashed, killing all three men.
0: So what's all this got to do with us, Commissioner?
2: One of those men was a well-known foreign agent.
0: Oh, I see. How about the other two?
2: A check was made on their identities. Phony, both of them.
0: Oh, you mean they were carrying phony identification papers?
2: No, the papers were legitimate enough, but they didn't belong to the men who were carrying them. We believe those papers were stolen from U.S. citizens who were traveling abroad, and in each case, those citizens were traveling alone and unattached.
0: Mm. Five will get you ten. That also, in each case, those U.S. citizens are dead right now.
2: Exactly. Well, Steve, it looks like we're up against a clever and vicious scheme to get foreign agents into the States.
0: Yeah. They grab one of our tourists, bump him off, take his papers, and then slip one of their boys into the States with those papers.
2: We've got to work fast. We don't know how many times they've pulled this trick so far, but we've got to keep them from continuing. Get down to Miami, Steve. Backtrack their operation until you find out who's behind it. Then smash it once and for all. Well, I said, you've got your assignment. Good luck.

0: The National Broadcasting Company is presenting Dangerous Assignment, starring Brian Donlevy in the role of Steve Mitchell, colorful, two-fisted government agent. At all those places of the world where danger and intrigue walk hand in hand, there you will find Steve Mitchell on another Dangerous Assignment.
1: Ordinarily, there's nothing I'd like better than a trip to Miami, but from the look on the commissioner's face, I've got a strong hunch I won't be spending my time water skiing through a blue lagoon with a beautiful doll perched on my shoulder. My plane lands there on Friday morning, and I head for the immigration office.
2: Oh, Mitchell, we've been expecting you. I've got some luggage here you might be interested in looking through.
3: The stuff here?
2: Yeah, just help yourself, huh? This is the stuff that originally belonged to the tourists that we think these foreign agents murdered and then impersonated.
3: Routine stuff. Clothes, curios.
2: Yeah. Yeah, that suitcase that you're going through now belonged to a Harold Davis.
3: Yeah, according to my information, three guys landed here in Miami and were whisked away in a limousine.
2: Yeah, that's right. When their car crashed, they were all killed. And that's where we recovered this luggage and those identification papers. But it didn't take us long to discover that the men in the car didn't belong to this stuff.
3: Oh, what kind of a plane did they land in?
2: A regular passenger plane. Caribbean Airlines from Trinidad.
3: Hmm.
2: Well, what is it?
3: Hey, this picture here in the suitcase. Is this the real Davis?
2: Yeah. Yeah, it's Davis, all right. Well, maybe you should say it was Davis. That girl with him in the picture, it's not bad.
3: Not bad at all. You say the guy who was impersonating Davis flew in from Trinidad, and...
2: Yeah, that's right. You think that this picture was taken there?
3: I know it was. I recognize the hotel in the background.
2: Oh. Well, in other words, this picture shows that the real Davis was in Trinidad. But the man who flew up here from Trinidad wasn't Davis. Well, that means that...
3: That means that Trinidad is my next stop. So the trail's warming up. At this point, it looks like Trinidad is the spot where the switch has been taking place. I realize I've got to operate undercover and fast. So far, we've managed to keep that auto crash in Miami a secret, but it's only a question of time before the outfit that's running the racket finds out we're on their trail, and when they do, they'll drop their quaint little habit of bumping off tourists and concentrate on bumping off the guy who's after them, namely me. My plane lands in Trinidad the next afternoon, as usual. It's hot, but I've got an uneasy feeling that before I wind this one up, it's going to get a little hotter. I scout around to find the office of the Caribbean Airlines. Back at the counter, a tall, skinny gent is sleepily fanning himself with a travel folder.
4: Oh, good afternoon, sir.
3: Are you the ticket agent here?
4: Yeah. What charming and delightful spot in the Caribbean do you want to fly to?
3: You sound bitter.
4: Well, this morning I didn't get a job I was counting on back in the States, and I also didn't get a raise here. Instead, I got a heat rash. I should be happy.
3: Courage, Camille.
4: Thanks, old man. Now, where do you want to go, or did you just want to browse through some rare travel folders?
3: I'm checking on a friend of mine, a guy named Harold Davis.
4: Oh? What about him?
3: I owe him some dough, and somebody told me he left Trinidad by plane the day before yesterday. I thought you might be able to check it for me.
4: Okay. Davis. Davis. Yes. Harold Davis took off from Miami night before last, flight 17.
3: Wonder why he decided to leave here.
4: This is something we don't ordinarily ask our customers.
3: He make the reservation in person?
4: Well, no, it was handled through InterOcean.
3: InterOcean?
4: Mm-hmm, travel agency here in Trinidad.
3: I see. You happen to have their address?
4: Yeah, here's their card. It's just down the street.
3: Thanks,
4: What's the matter?
3: Nothing. I won't keep you up any longer. Come along. What snapped me into action is a girl walking along the sidewalk outside the airline office. I only get a brief glimpse, but it's enough to tell me that that's the same girl who posed with the real Davis in that picture I found in the suitcase. I go outside and follow her down the street. A few doors down, she turns into an office, and that's where I get my second surprise, because there's a sign on the door, InterOcean Travel Agency, the outfit that's been booking passengers on Caribbean Airlines. Now I know the trail's heating up. I follow her inside.
5: Hello.
3: Hi.
5: What can I do for you?
3: Well, that's what I came in here to find out. You run this travel agency?
5: Sort of. I'm Miss Gray. Susan Gray. You a tourist here?
3: Yeah, sort of.
5: Sounds like you're a little at loose ends right now.
3: Matter of fact, I am. Maybe it's just that I'm running out of places to go and things to do.
5: Can't your wife suggest something?
3: I'm not married.
5: I see. Traveling alone?
3: Yeah.
5: Well, I'd be very happy to suggest any number of interesting little side trips.
3: Good.
5: That is, if you're not on any fixed schedule. What I mean is there anyone in the States who's expecting you back at any particular time?
1: No, I'm what you might call completely unattached.
5: Oh? Well, in that case...
1: Yeah, that's what I was thinking. I could sure use someone to show me around Trinidad. That is, if you happen to have any spare time.
5: Oh, I think that could be arranged.
1: Steve Mitchell.
5: Okay. Tell you what, Steve. I'll try to line up a little trip for you. Then we can talk about seeing some of the sights around Trinidad. Where can I reach you?
1: Hispaniola Hotel. I'll be hearing from you then, Susan.
5: Yes, you will, Steve. And very soon.
3: I start back to my hotel. So I dangle a little alone and unattached bait in front of little Susan's nose, and she snaps it up like an underfed cobra, which is all very fine, except that what it boils down to is that I'm setting myself up as a grade A clay pigeon. Then, as I'm walking down the street, I pass a bar, and I hear a very familiar voice. I shove open the door and go in. It's my old friend, Lord Byron, the calypso singer.
6: Oh, come to the Tradewinds bar for your drinks. The price is right and the food, it's good too.
3: Ken Lord Byron spots me at the bar, and his face lights up like a neon sign.

0: and had much trouble, you can bet your boots. But when all the fighting was over and done, the bad men had lost and Steve Mitchell had won.
1: Steve Mitchell.
2: Hello, Lord Byron. Hey, look, thanks for the free publicity, but I just assumed that nobody knew I'd ever been to Trinidad before.
1: But why, Steve?
2: At present, I'm making like a typical tourist.
1: Oh, you're after someone again, Steve?
2: That's right.
1: Why don't you give it up, Steve?
2: Huh?
1: Always you look for bad men. Why don't you forget it? Now, me, I'm a happy man. This is the life here. To go fish, to go sail, to lie in the sun, to be happy.
2: That's nice work if you can get it.
1: There is more to life than this?
2: Well, I guess there shouldn't be, but I...
1: What's the matter, Steve?
2: That girl who just came in.
1: Girl? Oh, sure. She's nice looking, Steve. You want to meet her?
2: I've already met her. Susan Gray works for a travel agency. Does she come in here often?
1: Oh, yes. She comes in here almost every night. The tourists, she's always with them.
2: I see. Well, that checks. Okay, I think I'll go have another talk with her.
1: Be careful, Steve. No trouble.
2: No trouble. Hi.
3: Well, hello, Steve. I was just thinking about you.
2: How was it?
3: Hmm?
2: They're thinking.
3: Nice.
2: When do we start seeing the town together? Tonight, maybe?
3: Oh, I'm sorry. I have plans tonight, but we'll make it real soon.
2: Okay.
3: And in the meantime, I'm trying to line up a little trip you might be interested in.
2: Oh?
4: Good evening, my dear.
3: Oh, hello, Carlos.
4: I do not believe I have met this man.
3: Well, you couldn't have very well. I just met him a couple of hours ago myself. Steve Mitchell, Carlos Gelder.
2: Hello.
4: This man is perhaps bothering you, my dear. Of
3: course not.
4: He seems to be presuming upon a very short acquaintance.
2: Look, Buster, is there any law against talking to a girl in a bar?
4: In this particular part of the world, there are many unwritten laws covering various subjects.
2: Oh, what subjects, for instance?
4: For instance, you.
3: Carlos, please.
2: Just a minute, Susan. Okay, Gelder. Just what are those unwritten laws covering me?
4: The same which apply to anyone who seeks to tread on forbidden ground.
2: I could take that either of two ways.
4: You may choose whichever you like, but just be certain that you do take it.
2: Okay, for the time being.
4: And I can assure you, I am not talking in terms of the time being.
2: Yeah. See you later, kid.
3: Steve, I'm sorry. I'll get in touch with you later.
1: So, Steve, she's a popular young lady.
2: Too popular, Lord Byron. Who's that little gent in the white suit I was just exchanging gay repartee with?
1: Oh, he's a bad man, Steve. Stay away from him.
2: Oh?
1: Carlos Gelder. He's a very powerful man.
2: What's he do?
1: No one knows. But in Trinidad, his name means trouble.
2: I see. He and Susan seem pretty thick. One trouble plus one trouble.
1: He's double trouble.
2: Hey, wait a minute. They're leaving together.
1: No, Steve.
2: Yeah, I know. No trouble. See you later, Lord Byron. By the time I get outside, Susan and Gelder and Noah are in sight. I start along the sidewalk. Suddenly, there's a guy walking beside me. A grinning native. I speed up. He stays with me. I stop. He throws a shoulder to me and sends me lurching into the alley. I whirl around. There's another guy in the alley waiting for me, also with a big grin on his face. And in his hand is a wicked-looking knife with a spring blade. He edges towards me quietly, the knife held low and pointing up. The first guy is somewhere behind me. I flatten myself against the wall and wait, watching the knifer's eyes. He starts to jab. I swing my foot, the knife goes flying, but the guy just keeps grinning and moving in. I dive to the end of the valley, but the first guy jumps on me. I give him a left, but too late. They're both swarming all over me. One of them pins my arms, the other starts working me over. He's doing a good job on me. Body punches, enough to hurt, but not enough to knock me out. After what seems like an hour, I guess he gets tired. He winds up and lets fly with one in my face. And that does it.
5: Here's a word about another NBC Chime favorite returning to the air this fall. It's Chester A. Riley, played by William Bendix in The Hilarious Life of Riley. Riley will be back over most of these stations just 1 week from today. Chester may not be the combination of lady killer, star athlete, and mental giant he thinks he is, but Mom, Babs, and Junior love him anyway. And you'll love them all, even the friendly undertaker, Digger O'Dell, when The Life of Riley returns just 1 week from tonight. The Chimes are your invitation. Now, back to Dangerous Assignment and Steve Mitchell.
1: Steve. Come on, Steve.
2: Oh, Lord Byron.
1: What happened, Steve?
2: Oh, I wasn't playing tic-tac-toe. I don't know.
1: Steve, it's no good. Someone was giving you a warning. Oh, come on back into the bar with me.
2: I couldn't use a drink along about now. Look, did Susan and Gelder come back into the bar after I left?
1: No, I didn't see them. Steve, Lord Byron is your friend. He gave you good advice.
2: Yeah, I know. It's trouble. I'm afraid it's a little late in the game to back out now. Come on, let's go on over to the bar.
6: So just then, another guy sticks his head out and says, now get this. He says, okay, wise guy, how are you going to get back? Yeah. Don't you get it? How are you going to get back? Yeah. That's the trouble. You guys just don't appreciate a good American joke.
2: Scotch and soda, bartender.
6: Hey, another American.
2: Huh? Oh, yeah, another American.
6: Clay's the name, friend. Abner H. Clay. Put her there.
2: Hi. Mitchell's mine.
6: Here, let me buy you a drink.
2: Thanks, but
6: I insist, friend.
2: Okay, thanks.
6: Well. It sure is good to run into another traveler from the blessed land.
2: Yeah.
6: Now, don't get me wrong, friend. I'm having a whale of a lot of fun on this trip. But I just haven't seen anything that compares with a little old hometown. Good old Milwaukee, Wisconsin. Yes, sir. Say, I got a great idea. Why don't you and me do this town up together?
2: Thanks a lot, but no thanks.
6: Oh, come on. Say, I can show you places you never even dreamed about. And girls?
2: I suppose you've even got a chicken inspector badge, too, huh?
6: What?
2: Skip it.
6: Oh. Come on, friend. Let's make a night of it, huh? What do you say? After all, it's my last night here for a few days. I want to make the most of it.
2: What do you mean, your last night?
6: Well, we're going to take a little boat trip around the islands. We shove off first thing in the morning.
2: We?
6: Just a small party. About three others, I think.
2: Just a minute. Are you, by any chance, traveling alone, Clay?
6: Alone? I sure am. You know, tell you how it happened. I was sitting there in my office in Milwaukee 3 months ago, and I suddenly said to myself, Abner, my boy, what you need is a vacation. So, here I am.
2: I see. And this little boat trip you're leaving on in the morning, mind telling me who arranged that for you?
6: Not at all, my friend. Interocean Travel Agency, right here in town. Hey, there's a little lady there who is just...
2: Susan?
6: Yes. You know her?
2: Slightly.
6: Oh, she's sure been mighty sweet to me.
2: I don't doubt it.
6: Oh, come on, friend. Why don't you change your mind and make the rounds with me tonight?
2: I just did change my mind. Let's go, friend.
6: Brother, is this someplace, huh, Steve?
2: Well, it looks about the same as the last five bars we've been in, Clay. Look, this boat trip you're taking in the morning.
6: Yeah?
2: They told you where you're going?
6: Oh, they said we'd poke around a few little islands in the out-of-the-way places.
2: Uh-huh. I suppose you're taking all your luggage and papers with you.
6: Well, that's right. Matter of fact, they told us to be sure and bring them.
2: Oh?
6: Well, they said we might stay longer than we expected if found places we like.
2: I see. Look, Clay,
6: What's the matter, friend?
2: Somebody just walked in.
6: Huh? It's Susan. Hey, Mitchell, I got a great idea. Why don't you come along on this trip, huh?
2: Well, I don't know. It's pretty short notice.
6: Well, Susan? Susan?
3: Hmm? Oh. Well, it's Mr. Clay and Steve.
2: Hello, Susan.
3: I'm glad I ran into you again.
2: Where's your boyfriend, Gelder?
3: Oh, we had a quarrel. I'm awfully sorry about that scene he caused at the Tradewinds bar.
2: I collected a few lumps in an alley right after that.
3: What?
2: But I don't suppose you or Gelder would know anything about that.
3: Of course not. I don't understand, Steve.
2: I'll skip it.
6: Say, Susan, I just had me a great idea.
3: What is it, Mr. Clay?
6: Well, Steve and me, we gotten to be old buddies, and I was wondering, why couldn't he go along on this boat trip in the morning?
3: Well, I was working on a trip for Steve a little later on. I'm afraid the one tomorrow is pretty well booked up.
6: Oh, well, I'll bet you could change that little lady. Yeah. Now, couldn't you?
3: Well, I suppose I could make some last-minute arrangements.
6: I'd sure appreciate it.
3: All right.
6: There, that's my girl. That's my girl, all right. Yeah, how about that, Steve? Isn't that swell?
2: Yeah.
6: All right, and I'll tell you what. Meet me down at the dock at 7 tomorrow morning, okay?
2: All right, Clay, I'll be there. Well, things are turning out a little differently than I'd bargained for. I'd figured on having more time to find out a few things about the Interocean Travel Agency before I took one of their little trips. But now here I am, scheduled to sail in the morning. I'm not sure I like it, but I don't have any choice. To back out will probably arouse their suspicions, and besides, it looks like I'm stuck playing nursemaid to the happy American tourist, Clay, who's looking for all the world like the pigeon of the same name right now. The next morning, I take my luggage down to the dock at 7 o'clock. Susan and Clay are already there beside a small motor launch.
7: Morning, Mitchell.
2: Hi.
3: Come on board, Steve.
2: Okay. Well, where are all the other passengers?
3: They should be along any minute.
2: How many are there?
3: Three.
6: Well, great morning for a trip, huh?
2: Yeah, but how about this boat? It doesn't seem to look big enough for much cruising.
3: Oh, this is just a launch that'll take you to an island down the coast away. You'll pick up the cruise boat there.
2: I see.
6: Oh, here comes one of the other passengers now. No, I guess it isn't. Hey, it's that Calypso singer.
2: Huh? Hey, Lord Byron.
8: Oh, Steve.
2: What's the matter, Lord Byron?
8: Nothing. I came down to give you a goodbye serenade.
2: Oh?
3: Well, you really get service, Steve.
2: Yeah, so it seems.
6: Now, where else could you find atmosphere like this, huh, friend? Okay, let her go, Lord Byron.

0: this field.
1: Well, thanks for the plug.
0: Then Steve met a tourist in the bar last night, who took him around and showed him the sights. But poor Steve Mitchell, he doesn't see that the tourist owns a travel agency. Well, a happy trip, Steve.
2: Lord Byron, come on back here.
0: But you see, I've got to...
2: You're not going anywhere, friend. Come on, get in the boat. Move.
0: Very well.
3: Well, thanks for the try anyway, Lord Byron.
4: Sure, Steve.
2: Okay, Susan, shove off.
5: What about the other passengers?
2: We can't wait for them now. We'll take care of these two birds first and then come back with the others. Get going.
5: All right.
3: You've been the big boy in this deal all along, Clay.
2: I sure have, Fred.
3: Well, I guess congratulations are in order. That's quite an act you put on, being the great American tourist.
2: Not bad at all, is it?
3: And with Susan giving them the come on, I don't suppose you have much trouble getting all the unsuspecting tourists you need.
2: We haven't had much trouble so far, and that's the way we're going to keep it.
3: Do you mind telling me where we're going?
2: Not at all, Fred. Tobago Island, a little way down the coast. But you know, really shouldn't matter much to you where you're going. Because I'll tell you something. You and Lord Byron aren't coming back.

0: Steve and Lord Biden got big troubles now. They're locked up in the cabin of a little scow. The bad man tell them they're holding the sack. They go to an island, but they don't come back.
1: Hey, look, will you lay off? It's bad enough being cooped up in here waiting for the axe without you making a musical comedy of it.
0: All right, Steve. But why is he taking us to Tobago Island?
1: That's probably where his agents are hiding out, waiting. It's probably also the tourist graveyard. Incidentally, where is Tobago Island?
0: We've been cruising about 2 hours. There's another hour left to go.
1: Wait a minute. We're turning and slowing up. I'm going to take a look out the portal. Hey, I thought you said it was another hour to Tobago Island.
0: That's right, Steve.
1: Well, don't look now, but there's a little island right in front of us.
0: What?
1: Yeah, and we're heading toward what looks like a little abandoned dock.
0: Let me see. Huh. It's not Tobago Island. It's San Miguel.
1: I wonder why the switch. Are you familiar with this island?
0: Sure, Steve. Deserted island. I was here once.
2: All right, friend. I'll on deck.
1: I thought you said we were going to Tobago Island, Clay.
2: We were. But Susan and I got to figuring. Maybe you were a little wiser to our operation than you've been letting on.
1: I still don't get you, Clay.
2: Maybe you already knew Tobago Island was our rendezvous point. Maybe before you came down to the dock this morning, you arranged to have a little help show up there. All right, come on ashore.
1: Seems to me you're giving me a lot of credit, Clay.
2: Well, I figure it's always safer to overestimate the opposition than underestimate them. Susan and I spotted this little deserted island and figured it'd be a convenient place to stop for a while.
0: I will lead the way. There is no trail.
2: All right, just don't get too far ahead of us.
1: You've got the whole deal figured out, haven't you?
2: I sure have, friend.
1: Look, it seems to me you're taking care of Lord Byron and me the hard way. You could have tied us up and thrown us overboard.
2: No. There's always the chance your bodies would start drifting around and be discovered. Much better to have you safely buried in the ground.
1: I see. Just like you did with the other tourists, huh?
2: You catch on quick, Mitchell. This underbrush is pretty thick.
0: Follow closely in my tracks and you will have no trouble.
3: Hey, he's an obliging guy all of a sudden, isn't he?
2: Yeah, I don't get it. Well, here's a little clearing.
0: Yes, sir. This is where we stop.
2: All right, it's as good as any.
1: So this is the last stop, huh?
2: For you and Lord Byron.
0: For all of us.
3: What do you mean?
0: This San Miguel Islands is a very bad place.
2: What are you talking about?
0: Steve, you've heard the legend of San Miguel, haven't you?
1: Legend of... Oh, yeah, why, sure. It's supposed to be a pretty bad place, isn't it?
0: Yes, a very bad place.
2: Look, bluffing's not going to do you two any good now.
0: It's no bluff. I will tell you the story of San Miguel. Oh, once came a man to this island here. He built a house and he built a pier. Then he walked into this jungle so nice and green, and never anymore was he seen.
3: Look, what are you giving us anyway?
1: It's the truth, Susan. I remember it all now.
0: The ground opened up and down he went. The earth closed over him without a dent. But on some nights you can still hear him say, from San Miguel Island, stay away.
2: All right, that's enough of your silly song.
0: It's not a silly song, Clay, it's truth. All over the island, quicksand.
3: Quicksand?
1: Sure, that's it, quicksand. The whole place is quicksand under it. Every once in a while, the crust over it collapses.
2: All right. I said cut out the fairy tale.
1: It's no fairy tale. Look, Lord Byron's the only one who knows where to walk safely. You kill us and you'll never make it back to the beach.
3: Clay, what if he's telling the truth?
2: They're not telling the truth. I tell you, they're bluffing.
3: What was that?
1: Probably a hunk of ground collapsing.
2: Shut up, Mitchell. Just an animal of some kind.
1: Was it?
3: There it is again. Where did it come from?
2: Came from right over there.
1: Thanks for turning your head away.
4: Let go of me, Mitchell.
1: Drop the gun before I break your arm.
4: So, the quicksand story was a bluff.
1: Sure. It worked. Lord Byron sharpened that figure. Now, drop that gun.
4: Yes.
1: That's better.
3: I'll get it.
1: Oh, no, Susan. I'll take the gun. Clay, come back here.
0: Let him go, Steve.
1: Let him go, are you crazy? Clay! Now he's out of sight.
0: He will not go far, Steve.
1: What?
0: Clay.
1: What happened?
0: Don't move anyone.
1: But what happened to Clay?
0: He's gone. Quicksand.
1: What? Quicksand? But I thought you...
0: I was telling the truth. This San Miguel, very bad place.
1: Oh, brother. All this time, I thought we were just bluffing. Come on, let's get out of here.
0: Lord Byron, very happy to do just that.
3: Look, you can't leave me here.
1: Don't worry, you've got a date with a jail, Susan, and I imagine the Harbor Patrol will be happy to head for Tobago Island to pick up Clay's boys.
0: Well, let's go back to the beach, Steve.
1: Okay, but just one thing now. Oh, Steve's friend Lord Byron has saved the day, and under the quicksand you'll find Clay. Now two more words and then I'm through. My dear Lord Byron, after you...

0: Dangerous Assignment, starring Brian Donlevy as Steve Mitchell, is written by Bob Reif and Adrian Jandot, with music by Basil Adlam, and is produced and directed by Bill Karn. Be with us again next week at this time, when Brian Donlevy, starring as Steve Mitchell, will embark on another Dangerous Assignment. Three chimes mean good times on NBC. 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The Judy Canova Show returns on the same day. 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
1: Oh, come in, Smithers. 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
2: No, sir. 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
1: 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Thank you.
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12: This is Orson Welles, speaking from London. Here in the grim stone structure on the Thames, which houses Scotland Yard, is a warehouse of souvenirs, where everyday objects, a candlestick, a china doll, a broom, all are touched by murder. Now take this button, this brass button, the symbol of a barracks parade ground, but this was not found on any parade ground.
13: This is interesting, sir, a brass button.
14: Very interesting, Sergeant. It's from an army uniform.
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15: From the annals of the Criminal Investigation Department of the London Police, we bring you the dramatic stories of the crimes recorded by the objects in Scotland Yard's Gallery of Death, the Black Museum.

0: Here we are in the Black Museum. Scotland Yard's museum of murder. Shelf upon shelf of curious and repellent objects. The urge to kill illustrated in many, many ways. Here lies death. Here in the echoing stillnesses of the long room, one stands and looks at violence, expressed by the exhibits that line the shelves, the tables, and the walls. Repellent they may be, but by reason of their association only, for most of these tokens of murder are very ordinary objects. It's a medicine bottle. The drug it contained was beneficial in small doses. But since a woman was forced to drink the whole contents and died shortly after, the jury called it murder. Here's a kitchen knife. No household is without one, but this knife was not used solely for kitchen tasks. It was found embedded in a man's heart. Now, here we are, the brass button. It is. It's an innocuous, ordinary brass button. This was found near the dead body of a woman. But come back with me to the beginning of this story, to a day some years ago on the common outside the Kentish village of Wayfield. A girl was sitting beneath a tree, busily sketching. She was too engrossed to hear the approach of a young soldier until he spoke.
1: Hello?
2: Hello?
1: Sorry. Did I frighten you?
2: A little. I didn't hear you coming.
1: Oh, I made enough row. You were so busy with whatever you're doing. What are you doing?
2: Sketching.
1: Can I see?
2: You'll probably laugh.
1: No, I won't. Show me. That's very good.
2: Do you really think so?
1: Well, it's fine. You must be the one they call the Swamp Girl.
2: That's what they call me in the village. Poor, routine, dull people.
1: You don't like routine ways of living, do you? From what I've heard, you're something of a rebel.
2: Am I?
1: Hmm.
2: You seem to know a lot about me.
1: Oh, I've heard things.
2: What kind of things?
1: About how you live in an old shanty at the edge of the swamp and how you roam the common and sketch and paint.
2: You're well informed.
1: Well, people talk about you sometimes. I was interested.
2: And so you came down to see for yourself. Well, what's the matter? Couldn't you find a girl in town?
1: Don't say that. I wanted to meet you. To talk to you.
2: And now that you have, will you please go away and let me work?
1: Oh, you can work any time. I'll go away soon. If you're nice to me.
2: Go now. I've no intention of being nice to you, whatever you may think.
1: Come on.
2: Get away. When you found out so much about me, you might have also found out that I'm not interested in men. Least of all, soldiers.
1: That's not very kind. Come here.
2: No. Go away.
1: Come on. Here.
2: No. No, please, please don't hurt me. No, please.

0: A woman screamed and cried for help on the Wayfield Common, but there was no one within a mile to hear her screams. 2 days later, in the post office at Wayfield, a letter was returned by the postmistress.
1: Mrs. Riley?
2: Yes, Jimmy?
1: That registered letter you sent me out with, there was nobody about to sign for it.
2: You wasn't the swamp girl at home?
1: No, ma'am. I called out Miss Morgan, but there wasn't any answer.
2: All right. You can deliver it tomorrow.
1: Yes, ma'am.
0: Her name was Jeanette Morgan, but people of the town called her the swamp girl because of her vagrant, strange way of living. The next day, Jimmy, the postal messenger, rode out on his bike to deliver the registered letter, but once again, the swamp girl was not at home. Then, on the way back, taking a shortcut, Jimmy found her.
1: Miss Morgan!
0: Jimmy saw only her legs at first protruding from a bush which had been meant to hide her. At first he thought she was asleep. But he didn't think so for long.
1: She's dead! I've got to get the police!
0: Murder transforms a little village like Wayfield. All work ceases. The people gather in small groups in the streets to talk about it.
3: Yeah, have you heard the news? There's been a murder.
4: Eh? A murder?
3: Yes, out on the common.
4: Who?
3: The swamp girl. They found her body.
5: I was rather afraid that poor girl would come to grief sooner or later.
3: Well, Vicar, you know how it is these days. No parental authority.
5: Ah, more's the pity. Be that as it may, the man who did it must be found.
6: You know, Bert, if young Jimmy Miles hadn't come upon that body like he did, it might have lain there hidden for months, even years. I wonder how it happened.
4: Well, now, the way I sees it is this.
0: Now in the bar of the local, they sipped their beer and discussed the sensation. Jimmy became something of a hero. He'd found the body and even now is being questioned by the London detectives from Scotland Yard.
7: This is Jimmy Miles, sir.
8: Hello, Jimmy. You found the body, I understand.
1: Yes, Inspector Gallico. Was she really murdered, sir?
8: Well, that's what we must find out. And you can help us.
1: Oh, really? How?
8: I believe you rode out to her shanty at the edge of the swamp to deliver a registered letter to Miss Morgan.
1: Yes, that's right, sir. She used to get a registered letter every month. I always took them out.
8: And she had to sign for them, of course.
1: Oh, yes.
8: Then you got to know her, I suppose.
1: Well, don't tell the postmistress, but sometimes I did stay and talk for a while.
8: Uh-huh. And what was she like?
1: Oh, she was nice, really friendly. People said she was a bit peculiar, but I never thought so. And she could draw, sir.
8: Now, think carefully, Jimmy. Did you ever see her with anyone, man or woman?
1: Oh, never, Inspector. She had no friends around here. She once told me so.
8: No friends, I see. Now, about this registered letter, was that the first time you had taken it out?
1: Oh, no, sir. I went out the previous day, on Monday, but she wasn't there.
8: Did you call out?
1: Yes, and I went round the common to the places where she used to go and sketch. I knew most of them.
8: And she wasn't anywhere about?
1: No, nowhere at all.
8: What time of the day was this?
1: Well, I just left the post office just on 10. It's about half an hour's ride.
8: So you were out there by 10:30.
1: Hmm.
8: All right, Jimmy. Thank you very much.
1: Is that all, Inspector Gallico?
8: That's all for the moment. You've been very helpful.
0: A lucky witness, young Jimmy Miles. A break for Inspector Gallico early in the case. For with the evidence of the police surgeon, certain facts could be established.
8: What's your verdict on the post-mortem, Doctor?
9: Well, the cause of death didn't give us any trouble, Inspector. She was strangled.
8: What about the time of death?
9: That's not so easy. I'd say she died 48 hours ago, at least.
8: Wait a minute. That means before noon on Monday. It ties in, Doctor.
9: Good. But at what time before noon, I would not care to predict. The contents of the stomach indicate she'd had breakfast.
8: Then sometime between breakfast and noon, she met her death. And she was nowhere about 10:30 when the postal boy brought her letter. What about that letter, Sergeant?
7: I have it here, sir.
8: Who is it from?
7: It's from Mrs. Morgan of Tunbridge Wells, her mother.
8: Money, I suppose.
7: £10, sir. And a plea to come home and live a normal life.
8: Poor Mrs. Morgan. Her daughter couldn't even die a normal death.
0: The pattern of the crime begins to make itself clear. The victim's identity is known. The approximate time and the cause of death is known. Now the hunt will begin for the killer.
10: Here is a police message. The body of a woman named Jeanette Morgan has been discovered on Wayfield Common. Evidence suggests that she met her death by strangulation sometime before noon on October the 19th. Any person who was in the vicinity of Wayfield Common on that day, or can give any information, should communicate with the nearest police station in order to assist in the search for the murderer.
0: And in this, the police will be aided by a brass button. That same brass button that today can be found in the Black Museum.

0: To a small cottage in Tunbridge Wells now go the detectives from Scotland Yard. To a house with the blinds drawn where a thin, bitter woman answers their questions in a strangely lifeless voice.
1: Yes, I knew. I knew it was Jeanette when I saw the newspapers.
2: Why didn't you get in touch with us, Mum?
1: Oh, I knew you'd get in touch with me if you wanted me. Besides, what business is it of mine?
2: But she was your daughter.
1: Was she? Jeanette's younger sister lives here with me. Works at a shop nearby. She's my daughter.
2: Yes, I see what you mean.
1: I warned her. I told her it had come to no good end, living that strange and unnatural kind of way.
2: Mrs. Morgan, we won't trouble you any longer, but could you tell us, did your daughter have any close men friends?
1: Men friends?
2: Yes.
1: Jeanette? I wish she had. But a boyfriend would have been too ordinary for her. She had to be different. She had to be the swamp girl.
2: I'm sorry.
1: Why did it have to happen to her? To me? Why?

0: Good evening.
1: Good evening, Vicar. I'm from the police.
0: The police? I don't recognize you.
1: No, sir. You see, I'm not from the local police. I'm from London. And I'm down here in connection with the murder.
0: Oh, yes. Terrible, yes. But how can I help you?
1: Well, you can help a good deal, sir. You see, the local police are pretty short-handed, and Inspector Gallagher has decided that our next move should be to make a very thorough search of the common, particularly round about where the body was found.
0: Oh, I see. And I suppose you want some help from my parishioners?
1: Yes, sir. That's roughly the idea.
0: Ah, very well, then. We'll help you in every way we can. You can depend upon us.
2: All right, Sergeant. Let's get on with the search.
3: Very good, sir.
2: You take Smart and work in from the road.
3: All right,
2: sir. I'll take Rogers and work in from the field side. I'll meet you by the ditch.
3: Yes, that'll be all right, sir. Here's a sketch, sir. It's a pencil drawing of that view across there, I'd say, sir.
2: Yes, it is. Unfinished, too. She might have been working on it. What else have you got there?
1: This is interesting, sir. It's a brass button.
2: Very interesting, Sergeant. It's from an army uniform.
1: Uh-huh.
2: Where's the nearest camp to Wayfield?
1: I believe there's one across the river, sir, about 2 miles away.
4: Inspector Gallico left his sergeant in charge of searching the common and went to the army camp to enlist the help and cooperation of the commanding officer.
5: Gentlemen, see you, sir, from Scotland Yard.
6: Oh, ask him to come in, will you, Captain?
5: Yes, sir. Will you come through, please?
6: Thank you.
2: Major Curtis, I'm Inspector Gallico from Scotland Yard.
6: Oh, how do you do, Inspector? Sit down, won't you? Well, now, how can I help you, Inspector?
2: I'm here to investigate the murder of Jeanette Morgan.
6: Oh, the Swamp Girl mystery.
2: Yes.
6: Yes, tragic business.
2: Major, not far from where the body was left, we found this.
6: An army button.
2: That's why I'm here.
6: I see. Well, I'd be glad to assist in any way I can, but permit me to hope that it wasn't any one of my men.
2: How many men are there in camp here, Major?
6: Well, at the present time, our unit's strength is 120. We're an engineer section, as you may know.
2: 120 men, huh?
6: Mm-hmm.
2: I wonder if any of them has a button missing from his tunic.
6: Well, if you wish, I'll order an immediate inspection.
2: Not yet, sir. You can assist me in another way first.
6: Oh? How, Inspector?
2: Well, I want a list of all those absent from camp on Monday morning.
6: Oh, that should be easy. There's no leave on any week morning. If anyone was away from camp, it must have been for a special reason.
2: Anyone at all, between the hours of 7 a.m. and 1:00.
6: Well, the adjutant can help us there. I'll get him to make out a list of all those away from camp on Monday morning immediately.
4: The commanding officer was away a short time, and on his return he brought with him a piece of paper containing a list of names. He gave it to the London detective.
6: Yes, there you are, Inspector. 5 men were away from camp during the time you asked about.
2: Mm. Sergeant Willis, A Company.
6: Yes, he's our caterer at the present time. We're understaffed, of course. Sergeant Willis and Private Fields were in town with a provision truck.
2: They were together?
6: Yes, we could always check that with one or the other.
2: I don't think I'm very interested in those two.
6: Oh?
2: What about Private Liston, B Company?
6: Oh, he's the unit driver. I sent him into town shortly before noon. On a private errand.
2: Shortly before noon? Well, that leaves 2. Corporal Paul Ferris?
6: Oh, he's our mailman. He leaves every morning at 8:00 and drives the mail truck in to pick up the unit mail bag.
2: From the Wayfield post office, I suppose?
6: Yes.
2: What time does he generally return?
6: Oh, sometimes by 9. Though on occasions he has to wait for registered mail, you know. I've even known him to be held up as late as 11 or even 11:30.
2: Would anyone know what time he returned on Monday?
6: I'll find that out for you.
2: Now, this last man, Private Williams, A Company.
6: Yes, if you ask me, he might be your man, Inspector.
2: Oh, why, sir?
6: Because he was absent without leave. From 900 hours on Monday morning until 1400 hours.
2: From 9 till 2?
6: Yes.
2: That's interesting. I'd better see him. And the postal chappy.
6: I'll have them paraded. Corporal Ferris? Private Williams? This is Inspector Gallico from Scotland Yard. He has some questions to ask you both.
2: Thank you, sir. Corporal Ferris, we'll take you first.
6: Yes, Inspector.
2: What time did you leave camp last Monday morning on your mail run?
6: At 800 hours, sir.
2: And what time did you return?
6: Well, if I remember correctly, the mail was brought round rather late that morning, Corporal. Yes, sir. I was just about to explain to the inspector. I had to wait for several registered letters.
2: What time did you actually return?
6: Shortly before 1100 hours, sir.
2: Thank you, Corporal. Now, Private Williams. You were absent without leave throughout Monday morning.
7: Yes, sir.
2: Are you able to give a satisfactory account of your whereabouts?
7: I'd prefer not to, sir.
6: Private Williams has consistently refused any explanation of his conduct, Inspector.
2: Oh, that's rather unwise, Williams. If you have an alibi...

0: Private Williams has consistently refused any explanation of his conduct, Inspector.
1: Oh, that's rather unwise, Williams. If you have an alibi, you'll need it. This is an investigation into murder.
2: Murder? I didn't do no murder. I was with me girl in Wayfield.
0: Ah.
1: What's her name?
2: Hey, Susie Walker, 9 High Street. You asked her if I wasn't there. Oh, I didn't want to get her into any trouble, you understand, that's all. But murder? Oh, I don't know nothing about the girl who was killed. Honest, I don't.
1: Well, we'll check your statement, Williams. I've finished with them now, sir.
0: Couple face. Private Williams. Dismiss.
3: Inspector Gallico drove into Wayfield to number 9 High Street.
4: Oh, no. Susie wasn't out with him that day. I remember it distinctly. She went over to see our girlfriend at Kenbury. Well, you can ask her yourself.
3: Susie Walker was a small, frightened girl. The counterpart of Private Williams.
5: Oh, Inspector, I hope he hasn't done anything wrong up at the camp in not telling them where he was. Oh, that'd be terrible. He wouldn't tell a lie, I know that. I'm sure of it. You see, we'd had a quarrel, and he wanted to see me. I didn't dare let Mother know, so I made up a story about it.
3: She confirmed his alibi. And Gallico went next to the post office to interview Mrs. Riley.
1: Just one inquiry I'd like to make, Mrs. Riley.
4: Oh, anything at all, Inspector. Anything. To think of that poor girl. And my Jimmy Miles finding a body.
1: Mrs. Riley, can you recall offhand whether you had any registered mail for the Army unit on Monday?
4: Registered mail on Monday. Well, I couldn't remember offhand, Inspector, but I'll have it here in the book. Wait a minute and I'll look it up. No, there was nothing on Monday. There hasn't been a registered letter for the Army since last week.
1: Then the postal corporal wouldn't have been delayed on Monday morning.
4: Oh, not him. He was in for his mail bag and out again quick as you like. Didn't even stop for a chat. I remember that now.
1: What time would he have left here, Mrs. Riley? Can you give me any idea?
4: I can give it to you right on the dot. It's come back to me quite plainly. Mm-hmm. We open at 8:30. Corporal Ferris was here waiting when I arrived to open up.
1: 8:30. And he didn't stay?
4: No, not more than a few minutes.
3: The inspector picked up Sergeant Worthington and together they drove back to the army camp. A few orders from the commanding officer and Corporal Ferris was paraded once more and his gear searched. At the bottom of his kit bag they found what they were looking for.
6: Here we are, sir. A battle jacket with one button missing.
1: And it matches, Sergeant.
0: Ferris, what have you got to say about this?
7: They're crazy, sir. I don't know anything about it.
1: She was sketching, wasn't she, Ferris? She drew a pencil drawing of you, isn't that so?
7: You're bluffing. She didn't do any drawing of me. It was a landscape scene.
1: A landscape scene, yes, so it was. And that fact has never been mentioned in any of the papers. Only the sergeant and I knew that, Ferris. And the killer.
3: Paul Ferris was taken into custody and charged with the murder of Jeanette Morgan, the swamp girl.
8: Silence in court!
9: Ladies and gentlemen of the jury, you have heard the facts in this case, as related by the witnesses which have been called, both by the defense and the prosecution. The prisoner stands before you accused of the crime of murder, a particularly brutal murder, a murder without motive. But lack of motive is not necessarily a defense. It is for you to decide whether the facts which you have learnt during this case, not only the words spoken by the witnesses, but the mute testimony of the material objects placed before you, justify your verdict, which must be beyond all reasonable doubt.
3: The brass button and a slip of the tongue led to his downfall. Today, that brass button occupies a place of honor in the Black Museum. The picture was completed when the tracks of a

vehicle were found some 50 yards away from the scene of the crime. The tracks were identified as those of the mail truck, of which the driver had been Corporal Paul Ferris. The defense did their utmost to prove insanity, but the jury were in little doubt that the man was sane, and that his advances repulsed, he'd strangled the swamp girl to death. They took 17 minutes to find him guilty, and the brass button which had led to his arrest was Exhibit A on the courtroom table, from where at the end of the trial and the pronouncement of the inevitable death sentence, it was taken to its present resting place in the Black Museum. And now, until we meet next time in the same place and I tell you another story about the Black Museum, I remain, as always, obediently yours.

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1: First Precinct, Sergeant Tierney. Yes? What kind of bomb? Wait a minute, just a second. Take it easy. In the art gallery where? Yeah.
2: You are in the muster room at the 21st Precinct, the nerve center. A call is coming through. You will follow the action taken pursuant to that call from this minute until the final report is written in the 124 room at the 21st Precinct.
1: No, don't do that. The officers will be right there. Yeah. Go outside on the sidewalk and wait for them. That's right.
3: 21st Precinct. It's just lines on a map of the city of New York. Most of the 173,000 people wedged into the 9/10 of a square mile between Fifth Avenue and the East River wouldn't know if you asked them that they lived or worked in the 21st. Whether they know it or not, the security of their homes, their persons, and their property is the job of the men of the 21st Precinct.
2: The 21st, 160 patrolmen, 11 sergeants, and 4 lieutenants, of whom I'm the boss. My name is Kennelly, Frank Kennelly. I'm captain in command of the 21st. I was working my day tour, 8 a.m. to 6 p.m. It was warm and sunny. After I turned out the platoon, I cleaned up the paperwork that had accumulated since I was last on duty 24 hours before. Then, after seeing 2 visitors in regard to their applications for gun permits, Sector Car Number 3 came by the station house for me, and I went on patrol of the precinct with Patrolman Eugene Dillon as operator.
4: Well, the kid comes home, Captain. He says to me, "Pop, you promised me this year I could have a new mitt." Trappery one. You know, the new style for outfielders.
2: The movie house down on the next block, Dillon.
4: Yes, sir.
2: I want to stop in the candy store next one.
4: Yes, sir. Well, he's got it all picked out. Took me down to the sporting goods store. $13 for a mitt. $13.
2: That's a lot of money.
4: Well, it used to be the best mitt you could buy was $5 top. $13. How do they expect anybody to spend $13 for a mitt for a kid? A 10-year-old. Because all the kids are getting them. I said, not 13 bucks, Buster. Not 13 bucks for a glove. Well, he was holding back the tears. Captain and I started a weekend. And I thought his mother could use an Easter dress, and I could use some shoes, and well, the kid needs some clothes himself, so I said a big, final no.
2: Yeah, well, that's a lot of money for a glove.
4: Yes, sir, you're telling me.
2: I'll be out in a minute.
4: Yes, sir, Captain. Captain, hello.
2: Hello, Mr. Wolfsmith.
4: It's always a pleasure, Captain.
2: I stopped by to tell you that we're going to have to do something about that element that's beginning to hang out here at night, Mr. Wolfsman.
4: What can you do? A soda, Captain?
2: No, thanks.
4: Not even a small chocolate?
2: Nothing, no thanks.
4: You think I want those kids in here, Captain? I don't want them. I try to discourage them. I don't let them read the magazines or the newspapers, but they come in here anyway. I don't want them. You tell me how to get rid of them. I'll be the first one to agree.
2: Well, the manager of the movie is complaining they're annoying the people on the way to and from the theater.
4: Captain, believe me, they annoy my regular customers. They annoy me. Who needs them for a 10-cent soda here and a nickel candy bar there? I don't need them. But every night, there they are. And to tell you the truth, I'm a little bit scared of them myself, these 14, 15-year-olds. Bullies. Tough talkers. You show me what to do, and I'll do it. Keep them away from here.
2: Yes, Dillon.
5: Ball came over. I think you want to roll on.
2: Yeah?
5: Broadstone Gallery on Madison Avenue. They got a phone call. A bomb was left in the place.
4: Ah, bomb?
2: All right, let's go. I'll be back later, Mr. Wolfsmith.
4: Bomb? That sounds like my element in here.
5: Go ahead, Captain.
2: Any other information?
5: No, sir. The dispatcher gave the call to Sector Cars 1 and 2. No other details.
2: Okay. You better go across and down Park.
5: Yes, sir.
4: $13.
2: What'd you say, Dillon?
4: I said $13, Captain. $13 for a glove.
2: We made the run across and downtown. The traffic was heavy, and the Broadstone Gallery was in the exact opposite corner of the precinct. It took nearly 5 minutes. As we sped to the scene, I called to mind a picture of Broadstone. It was a combination auction room and art gallery. Good reputation. 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Located on the ground floor of an apartment building. One large room with offices on a balcony. When we turned the corner into Madison Avenue, there were four police cars in the block. Cops were keeping the sidewalks clear in front of the gallery. The crowd was being held across the street and 50 feet on each side of the store.
5: Okay, Dillon, let's go.
6: Yes, sir.
7: That's Sergeant Jackson, Captain.
8: Keep those people back. Get them across the street.
7: Sergeant?
5: Yes, sir, Captain.
2: Now, what do we got? There was an anonymous phone call. The caller said he put a bomb in the place. There was an auction in progress. 40 or 50 people. We got them all out.
7: Any sign of a package or anything, Sergeant?
2: We haven't looked, Captain. The first job was to get the people out.
7: Good.
5: Well, what happened? Did you find anything?
2: We haven't looked yet. This is Captain Kennelly. Mr. Broadstone.
7: How do you do?
9: Well, this is absurd. It's really absurd. I can't think of any reason any person in his right mind would make such a call.
7: Well, maybe he's not in his right mind, Mr. Broadstone. Let's take a look inside, Sergeant.
2: Yes, sir.
7: Dillon?
10: Yes, sir?
9: A joke. Must be a joke.
7: Mr. Broadstone.
10: Yes?
7: You better get back behind the line.
9: Oh, but Captain...
7: Go ahead, please.
9: Yes, it's all right. Behind the line.
7: Everybody out, Sergeant?
2: Yes, sir.
7: Signal those men to keep the people back until we come out.
2: Yes, sir. All right, Captain.
7: Let's go.
2: Dillon?
10: Yes, sir.
7: Have the detectives been notified?
2: Yes, sir. I rang in. The desk officer notified them.
7: Okay.
2: Those chairs were set up for the auction, Captain.
7: Mm-hmm.
2: The officers are upstairs in the back, on the balcony.
7: All right, let's take a look around. If you see anything, let it lay. Sergeant, take that aisle.
2: Yes, sir.
7: Dillon, left side.
10: Yes, sir.
7: I'll go down the center. Go ahead.
2: There's a room on the side there, Captain.
7: All right, we look at that last.
2: Yes, sir.
7: Anything, Dillon?
10: No, sir.
2: Somebody left an umbrella.
10: Captain.
7: Yes?
10: Under a chair, a package.
2: Don't touch it.
10: Don't worry. Through here, Captain, this row.
7: There it is, Captain. See it? Yeah.
2: That's just about the right size.
7: Just about the wrong size, you mean, Sergeant?
2: Yeah.
7: Well, it can't stay here.
10: No, sir.
7: Can you move that chair without disturbing it?
2: Yes, sir.
7: Easy. Oh, that's good. All right. Move that one, too, Dillon.
10: Yes, sir.
7: That's good.
10: I don't hear anything ticking to you.
7: See that big, heavy carpet on the platform up there, Sergeant?
2: Yes, sir. It was being auctioned off.
7: If we get it under there, that'd hold any blast down to a minimum.
2: Yes, sir. We could fold the rug over the box a couple of times, but the rug is too heavy to carry over here.
7: All right. We take the box over there. Go on over, Sergeant. Lift the corner of the rug up.
2: Yes, sir. Let me know when you're ready.
7: I'll carry it over, Captain. All right, Dillon. You ready, Sergeant?
2: All set.
7: Well, easy now.
10: Goes nothing. Oh, brother.
7: What's the matter?
10: Nothing's the matter, Captain. Everything's great. It doesn't weigh 2 ounces.
2: Everything all right, Captain?
7: Relax. Too light for explosives.
10: You know something, Captain?
7: What?
10: I think I'll buy that glove for my kid. These days, $13 isn't so much.
7: We opened the cardboard box to examine the contents. Inside was a lady's hat, apparently left under the chair by an excited auction patron. By that time, Lieutenant Matt King, commander of the 21st Squad, had arrived on the scene with two of his detectives. Together, we conducted a thorough search of the premises. No trace of a bomb was found. The people were readmitted to the gallery, and upstairs in the office, Lieutenant King, Detective William Novak, and I began to talk to Mr. Ernest Broadstone, the owner of the gallery, and his secretary, Miss Helen McLeese.
6: Yes, sir. I was up here all alone. The auction was going on downstairs.
11: I see. And you, Mr. Broadstone?
9: Well, I was on the floor downstairs watching the auctioneer conduct the sale.
11: This was what time?
9: 10:30, 10:35. Isn't that right, Helen?
6: Yes, sir, about.
11: The phone rang.
6: Yes, sir.
11: And you answered?
6: Yes, sir.
11: Where were you when you answered, Mr. McLeese?
6: Right outside at my desk there.
11: Can you remember exactly what the man said?
6: Well, not exactly, but pretty close.
11: What?
6: Well, I said, Broadstone Gallery, good morning, and he said he'd like to talk to Mr. Broadstone.
7: What tone of voice did he use, Miss McLeese?
6: What do you mean?
7: Well, was it high-pitched or low? Was he trying to disguise it?
6: Oh, no, I don't think so. He was using a normal voice. He was very polite, really very polite.
11: And what did you say after he told you he'd like to talk to Mr. Broadstone?
6: Well, I said Mr. Broadstone was very busy at the moment. He was downstairs on the auction floor. I wanted to take a message, and he said he had to talk to Mr. Broadstone right away. I told him that was impossible.
11: Uh-huh.
6: And he said it was very important. It's a matter of life and death. I didn't know what to do. So I told him to hold the wire, and I'd see if I could find Mr. Broadstone.
11: And that was the extent of your conversation with the man?
6: Yes.
11: Did it sound like anyone you know or had spoken to before?
6: Oh, no.
11: It sounded familiar in no degree?
6: No, sir.
11: Do you think you'd be able to recognize the voice if you heard it again?
6: Well, I couldn't say. I might be able to.
11: But when you went downstairs, Miss McLeese, did you leave the phone off the hook, lay it on the desk?
6: Oh, no, sir. You see, we had three lines. There's a button on the phone for each of the lines. Also, one for local. That's into office calls. And one for hold. I pressed the hold button and put the receiver back on the phone.
11: You went downstairs to find Mr. Broadstone?
6: Yes, I went downstairs to find Mr. Broadstone.
11: Where were you, Mr. Broadstone, when she found you?
9: Well, I was standing on the right-hand side of the gallery, observing the bidding on the particular item that was up for auction.
11: The right-hand side as you faced the door, or as you faced the rear of the room?
9: No, as you faced the rear of the room.
11: That's on the same side as the stairs leading down from the office.
9: Yes, that's right.
11: What did Miss McLeese say to you when she found you?
9: Well, essentially, the same thing she told you, that the man said it was a matter of life and death.
11: You decided to take the call.
9: Well, Lieutenant, I have a wife and children, a lot of friends. A matter of life and death can take in a lot of territory. So I went to the phone.
7: Did you come up here, upstairs, to take the call?
9: No, Captain, I stayed downstairs. I went to a little anteroom off the main gallery. We have an extension in there. The salesman's phone.
7: I see.
11: What was the conversation you had on the phone?
9: Well, I picked up the phone. I said hello. And he asked, is this Mr. Broadstone? I said yes. And I asked who it was calling. He said something like, never mind. And he told me there was a bomb in the place. Well, I thought somebody was kidding me.
7: Well, that's hardly something to kid about.
9: Yes, sir. That's what I told him. But he said he wasn't kidding and might go off any minute. Well, I started to ask him some questions, but he wouldn't talk to me. He hung up.
11: What did you do?
9: Well, I stood there for a minute. I didn't know exactly what to do. Whether to call the police first or get the people out. There were 50 or 60 people out there in the gallery at the auction. I decided to call the police first and not to tell the people. Let the police handle that. Because if I got up there and said there was a bomb in the place, there might be a mad rush for the door and someone to be sure to get hurt or killed. But I couldn't believe, really, there was a bomb in the place. I thought somebody might be pulling a joke. So I called the police and went out to the sidewalk to wait for them.
7: Well, that was the wisest thing to do, huh?
9: Oh, thank you. Well, the first ones got there almost as soon as I got outside, that sergeant. I explained to him what happened. Meanwhile, another police car came up, and they told me to stay on the sidewalk. They went in and handled the whole thing. They handled it fine because the people started walking out slowly, no disorder, pushing, anything like that. They did a good job, all right.
11: Well, Mr. Broadstone, did the voice of the man on the phone sound in any way familiar to you?
9: No, I can't say that it did.
11: Mr. McLeese, you said he was extremely polite and rather well-spoken.
6: Yes, that's right.
11: Did you get the same impression, Mr. Broadstone?
9: Yes, I did. His delivery was slow and even, I'd say even polite, yes.
11: How many employees do you have here, Mr. Broadstone?
9: Well, it was nine altogether, myself and Miss McLeese. Also upstairs in the office is the bookkeeper. She's across the hall. There's a porter and a shipping clerk and the four men on the floor.
11: Have they all been with you a long time?
9: I hope you're not inferring that any of my employees is involved in this, Lieutenant. They were all here at the time.
11: I was thinking more of a former employee, Mr. Broadstone.
9: Oh. Well, our turnover we have is very slight. Very slight.
12: Captain.
7: Yes, Sergeant.
12: The bookkeeper says there's a call from Mr. Broadstone.
9: Well, tell her to take the message, will you?
12: The man says it's a matter of life and death.
7: Well, Have the bookkeeper say he'll be right with him, Sergeant.
12: Yes, sir.
11: Now back.
13: Yes, sir.
11: Get on another line outside.
13: Yes, sir.
11: See if you can find out where it's coming from. Go to the bookkeeper's phone.
13: Okay, Lieutenant. Right.
7: You're going to listen in, man?
11: Yes, Captain. Pick it up, Mr. McLeese. Take your time, but don't lose him. Turn him over to Mr. Brookstone.
6: Now?
11: Yes, go ahead. I'm going to listen out at your desk.
6: Mr. Brodstone's office? Yes. Who?
11: Okay, Matt. Okay, all set.
14: Just ask Mr. Brodstone to come to the phone, please.
6: But I have to tell him who's calling.
14: You know very well who's calling. Now, please, I don't have much time.
6: Well, all right. Just a moment.
14: Hello? I just want to tell you, Mr. Brodstone, it's still a matter of life and death.
15: Now, look, who is this? I know you did, but this is a very poor excuse for a joke.
14: It's no joke, Mr. Brodstone.
15: Well, we couldn't find anything in the gallery. We searched.
14: The police searched, didn't they? I wouldn't have called the police if I were you. You just made a fool of yourself.
15: Well, what did I do? You told me there was a bomb in the place.
14: I'm sorry about that. There really wasn't.
15: Well, I'd like to know why you did such a thing.
14: Oh? Because I want something from you.
15: And what?
14: I want $5,000.
15: $5,000?
14: Please.
15: Why?
14: So I don't really put a bomb in your gallery. And next time, I will. If I don't get the money. Goodbye, Mr. Brodstone.
15: Wait.
14: I'm sorry. Goodbye.
15: Hello. Hello.
11: $5,000 he wanted. You heard him, Lieutenant, didn't you?
16: Yes, I heard him.
7: What do you think, man?
11: Sounds like a psycho to me, Captain.
6: I'm scared. I'm really getting scared.
7: Well, there's nothing to be afraid of, Miss McLeese.
11: Oh, you can say that. He didn't threaten to bomb the police station. He threatened to bomb my place of business.
13: Lieutenant.
16: Yes, Novak.
13: We couldn't trace the call. Didn't stay on long enough. Another minute and maybe we would have made it.
16: That's too bad.
6: Well, now how can you catch him, Captain? I don't see how you can possibly.
11: We will. This had to happen to me. Why did it have to happen to me?
16: Nothing's happened to you yet, Mr. Brodstone. We'll try to see that it doesn't.
7: Lieutenant King was soon convinced that the man we sought was not a professional extortionist. A telephone check with the Bureau of Criminal Information showed that no complaint of this type had been reported in a considerable period of time anyplace in the city, although extortion by threat to bomb was once quite common. He leaned rather to the theory that the call was from a disgruntled and psychopathic former employee, or a disappointed artist whose work had been turned down by Mr. Brodstone. Two detectives, assisted by employees, were set to work on the records of the gallery to look for just such possibilities. In addition, Mr. Brodstone was questioned closely about his personal life. The threat might have its basis there. Mr. Brodstone said he was happily married and went out with no other women. He could think of no enemies he had made through business dealings. He discounted entirely the possibility of a personal vendetta. Lieutenant King, however, instructed two of his detectives to make a thorough check to verify Brodstone's assertions. By noon, all the uniformed officers who answered the call had been instructed to resume patrol, and the case was left entirely in the hands of the detectives. I returned to my other duties. At 4 p.m., I turned out the platoon for the night tour, after which I worked with a 124 man at our first attempt to arrange the vacation schedule to the satisfaction of as many men as possible. At 6, I changed to civilian clothes, signed the blotter, and left the precinct to go off duty until the following day, when I walked into the station house at 3:30 p.m.
12: Hello, Captain.
7: Go ahead, take the call. I'll sign the blotter.
12: Yes, sir. 21st Precinct, Sergeant Jackson.
17: What's going on here?
12: Not much, Captain. Pretty quiet, sir.
7: Yes, sir. He just got in. Captain?
17: Yeah?
7: Lieutenant King wants to know if he can see you for a minute.
17: Yeah, sure. Before the turnout?
7: The captain wants to know before the turnout, Lieutenant. Yes, sir. Yes, sir. All right.
17: Is he coming down?
7: Yes, sir. He'll be right downstairs.
17: Okay.
7: There's some messages on your desk, Captain. I've got a couple more here.
17: Oh.
7: And Sergeant Collins went sick.
17: Yeah? What's the matter with him?
7: His wife rang in. She says it looks like a virus. He's got a doctor coming.
17: Okay. Is Lieutenant Snyder in the house yet?
7: I didn't see him come in, Captain.
17: Well, tell him to come into my office when he gets here.
7: Yes, sir.
17: I'll be in there.
16: Hello, Captain.
7: Oh, Matt, come in.
16: Thanks.
7: Sit down, Matt.
16: Yeah, thanks. Where to talk to you about that bomb case that Broadstone Gallery, Captain.
17: Yes, man. How are you doing on it?
16: Nothing. I haven't heard from the boy again.
17: No?
16: No, sir. I've had two men planted over there around the clock. Got a man planted at Broadstone's apartment building.
17: Well, how does his story check out?
16: Oh, he's all right. No women. Pretty square dealer in business. No enemies that we could find. Good reputation all around.
17: Mm-hmm. Well, how can I help you, man?
16: Well, the squeals are piling up on me, Captain. I've had almost the whole squad tied up in this thing since yesterday morning. Got two men planted over at the gallery now. They closed at 6 o'clock. Last night, I had men sitting outside in the car all night. I want to pull them off.
17: Yeah?
16: This guy's a psycho for sure. If he's going to put a bomb in there, he won't do it at night, I don't think. But just in case, what I'd like is for you to instruct your men on post over there and the sector men to take a look as often as they can.
17: Yeah, sure, man. But what are you going to do when they open up tomorrow?
16: Well, I'll send a couple of my best hawk shores over there when they open up in the morning.
17: All right, man, I'll give the instructions. Excuse me. 21st Precinct, Captain Connelly.
14: Sergeant Jackson on TS, Captain. Novak is ringing you for Lieutenant King.
17: All right. Novak for you, man.
16: No, thanks. He's one of them over there. Lieutenant King.
14: Just a second, Lieutenant. Come in.
16: Lieutenant King.
14: Novak, Lieutenant.
16: Yeah, what is it, Novak?
14: Mr. Broadstone got a letter from the bombardier.
16: Just now? What's it say?
14: Just a second, Lieutenant. Oh, that's all right. I can see it. Made up of words cut out of a newspaper and pasted down. It says, deliver $5,000 by tonight at midnight. You must not fail. As I said, this is a matter of life and death.
16: That's all?
14: Yes, sir, that's all.
16: Well, how do we know where the money is supposed to be delivered?
17: After getting further details over the phone, Lieutenant King instructed Novak to bring Mr. Broadstone and the letter into the station house. In the meantime, I turned out the platoon for the night tour at 4 p.m., giving special instructions to the men concerned to keep a close watch on the Broadstone galleries during the night. Lieutenant King told me the letter was signed Carlton Adbury. The address given was a pleasant apartment house on Madison Avenue, not too far from the Broadstone galleries. When Detective Novak and Mr. Broadstone arrived at the station house, they were directed to my office where Lieutenant King was waiting.
16: Come in.
18: Thank you.
16: You remember Captain Snelly, Mr. Broadstone?
18: Yes, of course.
17: Sit down, Mr. Broadstone.
16: Yeah. Where's the letter?
18: I got it, Lieutenant.
16: Captain.
17: Oh, nice, man.
16: Broadstone, do you know anyone named Carlton Adbury?
18: No.
16: Ever heard of him?
18: No, I can't say I have. Does it sound familiar?
16: No, not at all, Lieutenant. If there is such a person, how could he be so foolish as to sign his name? That's the first question I'm going to ask him. But I'm grateful to him. Don't misunderstand me.
18: Then you really think he's the right one? The story was in all the newspapers. Couldn't it be some crank, another person entirely? There are people like that. I've read about
16: them. I've handled them, Mr. Broadstone. I read all the newspaper stories. Not one of them mentioned the fact that the man consistently referred to this as a matter of life and death.
18: Oh,
16: I think this is the right man.
17: With Lieutenant King, Detective Novak, and Detective Whitey Howard, I left the precinct house a few minutes later. We drove to the Madison Avenue address given in the letter received by Mr. Broadstone. On arrival there, we asked for the manager of the apartment building. He was out. The elevator operator told us that a Mr. Carlton Adbury did in fact live in the building. He said that Mr. Adbury was a man of about 40, perhaps a little older. He had a reputation of being rather eccentric in his habits. He would stay in his apartment for days, or he would leave without luggage and not return for days. As far as the doorman knew, Mr. Adbury was in no financial difficulty. It was rumored he had an independent income. We had the doorman get the pass key and take us up.
18: There it is. That one.
16: Al.
17: He hasn't gone off on one of these three-day jaunts, man.
16: I don't think so. He's waiting for the 5,000.
17: You want to try it again?
16: It's coming.
19: Yes?
16: Mr. Carlton Adbury?
19: Yes, just a moment. Yes?
20: Did Mr. Broadstone send you, gentlemen?
17: In a way, yes.
20: Well, please come in. Have you been standing here long? I didn't hear the door at first, the electric razor, you know. Oh, well, there's so many of you. Won't you come in the living room?
0: Now, that's hard.
21: Yes, sir, Lieutenant, I got you.
20: Where are they going?
21: Just to look around.
20: Oh. Well, it's a very attractive apartment. Did you bring the money?
21: No.
20: You didn't? But that was my understanding with Mr. Broadstone.
21: We're police officers.
20: But I need the money.
21: How did you happen to pick on Mr. Broadstone? Why should he give it to you?
20: Well, because I need it.
21: But why him? Where have you been getting it up until now?
20: From the bank. But they won't send me anymore. They said I have to go back to the hospital. And that's not fair, is it? It's my money. It was left to me by my mother. Why shouldn't they send it to me? I don't have to go back to the hospital just because they say so. I don't like it there.
21: What made you think Mr. Broadstone should give it to you?
20: Because I walked past his gallery every day. And every day there were different paintings in the window. Never the same. Always different. I don't want to go back to the hospital.
21: Why did you threaten to leave a bomb in a place?
20: If I didn't, why else would he give me the money? Had to be a reason. Has to be a reason for everything.
22: Nothing back there, Lieutenant.
21: Okay.
20: I don't want to go back to the hospital. Do I have to? Is that where you're going to take me?
21: Where's the stuff you were going to make the bomb out of?
20: Oh, I wasn't going to make a bomb. I really wasn't. I knew I wouldn't need to if I frightened him enough.
21: Did you think of what would happen to you if you didn't frighten him at all?
20: Yes. But what difference did that make? I was going back to the hospital anyway.
21: Well, I guess you will. After a few stops on the way.
1: 21st Precinct, Sergeant Tierney.
23: Yeah.
1: What is it you lost?
23: Briefcase, huh?
1: Yeah. Well, where'd you get out of the taxi?
23: Yeah. Yeah.
21: And so it goes, around the clock, through the week, every day, every year. A police precinct in the city of New York is a flesh and blood merry-go-round. Anyone can catch the brass ring, or the brass ring can catch anyone.
3: 21st Precinct, a factual account of the way the police work in the world's largest city, is presented with the official cooperation of the Patrolmen's Benevolent Association, an organization of more than 20,000 members of the Police Department, City of New York. Everett Sloan in the role of Captain Kennelly, Ken Lynch as Lieutenant King. Featured in tonight's cast were Jan Owen, Terry Cotter, Bill Lipton, Don McLaughlin, Ken Delmar, and Ivor Francis. Written and directed by Stanley Niss. 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Art Hanna speaking.

0: bring out Pup Branston. Because the crisp vegetables and the one and only tangy sauce in Branston Pickle bring out the best in your food.
1: Once upon a time there was an engineer.
2: Choo-choo Charlie was his name, we hear.
1: He had an engine and he sure had fun. He used good and plenty candy to make his train run.
3: Charlie says, love my good and plenty. Charlie says, really rings the bell. Charlie says, love my good and plenty. Don't know any other candy that I love so well.
4: I came across Mr. Kipley in the meadow by the church. If I've painted that spire once, he said, I've painted it a dozen times. He offered me an apple pie. An artist needs inspiration, he explained. Golden shortcrust pastry, delicious apple filling, and just the right amount of sugar sprinkled on top. But then, when it comes to the little details, Mr. Kipley does have an exceedingly good eye.
1: Once upon a time there was an engineer.
2: Choo-choo Charlie was his name, we hear.
1: He had an engine and he sure had fun. He used good and plenty candy

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Understand?

0: The number one ladies' detective agency. Written and dramatized by Alexander McCall Smith. Episode 2. The Confession.
1: Yes, I am Mara Motswe. I am that very lady, Precious Ramotswe, daughter of the late Obed Ramotswe, and founder of the number one ladies' detective agency, the only detective agency in Botswana for the problems of ladies and others. In my work as a private detective, I see many things. I see the problems of others. I see how the things that people do can come back to haunt them many years later. I see all the difficulties that people make for themselves. Mind you, I have my own problems too. I have a fiancé called Mr. J.L.B. Matakoni, who is a very good man, but who suddenly started behaving strangely. He stopped eating. He was not sleeping well. He lost interest in his work at Clockwine Roadspeedy Motors, and he insisted that he had done something terrible and that he was going to be found out and punished for it. I was very worried. What was this terrible thing that Mr. J.L.B. Matakoni had done? I took him to see Dr. Moffat, who said that he was depressed and started him on some pills. That was fine. But then Mr. J.L.B. Matakoni surprised me. He said that he would not take the pills. He was stubborn, just a little boy who will not do what he is told. I was desperate. And so I did what anybody in such a position would do. I went to see a friend. I went to see Ma Potokwane, my old friend who is the matron of the orphan farm.
2: So, Mara Motswe, this is a very nice surprise for us. Huh? It is not often that we see you out here. You are very welcome.
3: Thank you, Ma Potokwane. I hope you are not too busy to see me.
2: I am never too busy to see an old friend, Mara Motswe. If we are too busy to see an old friend, then we must be too busy to do anything. That is the trouble with the world these days. All that rush, rush, rush. When is there time for tea in a world like that? Huh?
3: There must always be time for tea. Mm. That is well known. And it is a hot day again today, isn't it, Ma? Very hot.
2: Then we shall have to go inside, into my office. It is cool there. And a cup of bush tea might be very helpful, don't you think, Mara Matswe? And perhaps a slice of fruit cake?
3: You have read my mind, Ma.
2: Come this way, Mara Matswe. Come this way. You sit there, Mara Motswe. Are you comfortable?
3: I am comfortable. Thank you, Ma.
2: And you see, tea is ready. The woman who works in the office there puts the kettle on when she sees you drive up in that white van of yours. She thinks that Mara Motswe, she will be wanting tea. And a slice of cake too, Mara Motswe. Perhaps two slices.
3: I shall be happy with one, Ma. Or perhaps I should say that I shall be happy with one slice at this stage, and then perhaps a little bit later.
2: Very wise. Now then, Mara Motswe, how is that fiancé of yours? We are having a bit of trouble with our water pump, you know, and I was wondering if he might find the time just
3: Sorry,
2: to come
3: Ma.
2: In.
3: That will not be possible. Mr. J.L.B. Matakoni is not well.
2: Oh, Ma. I am very sorry to hear that. I hope that he is not too ill.
3: He says that he is not ill at all. He says that he is perfectly well, and maybe his body is all right, but there is something wrong with his mind. This illness is inside his head.
2: Oh, dear. That is very sad. And Mr. J.L.B. Matakoni is such a sensible man. I would not have thought that this would happen to him. This is very sad.
3: Dr. Moffat told me that anybody can get depressed. He says that it is nothing to do with whether or not you are a sensible person normally. It is just something that happens. One moment you are fine and then suddenly you feel that you are being followed by a black dog. He says that is how people sometimes speak of this thing. There is a thin dog that follows you.
2: A thin dog?
3: Yes.
2: And how can we chase this dog away? Can the doctors not give him some medicine? I thought that these days...
3: There are medicines. In fact, I have already got the medicine for him. There are pills for him to take. Oh,
2: that is very good. I am very pleased to hear that. When will he get better then?
3: Pills only work if you take them.
2: And Mr. J.L.B. Matokoni is not taking them.
3: No. He is like a stubborn little boy. He says, there is nothing wrong with me. I don't need to take these pills. And so I thought, who is used to dealing with stubborn little boys? Who knows how to make boys behave? That is when I thought of you, Ma.
2: Yes, I know how to make stubborn boys behave themselves. You were right to come to me. So what do you want me to do, Ma?
3: I thought that perhaps you might
2: be... No, you don't need to tell me, Mara Motswe. This is what we shall do. I shall come and fetch him and bring him out here. I have a spare cottage at the end over there. He can stay there for a while. One of the house mothers will cook his food. And I shall personally see that he takes these pills.
3: Thank you, Ma. But what if he doesn't want to come?
2: No, little boy. No man, for that matter, has ever refused me successfully, Ma. That is why I am a matron. Matrons know how to deal with these things. There will be no trouble from Mr. J.L.B. Matokoni, don't worry.
3: Ma Potokwani, you are very reassuring. But look, I must get back to town now. Okay. I would like to visit the Botswana Book Center before I go back to the HMC.
4: It is good to see you, Mara Motswe. Are you here as a detective, Ma?
3: Nora, but I would like to find a book which will help me deal with a very delicate matter. May I speak to you in confidence?
4: Of course you may, Ma. You will never find a bookseller talking about the books that his customers are reading if they wish to keep it private. We are very careful.
3: Good. I am looking for a book about an illness called depression. Have you heard of such a book?
4: Do not worry, Ma. I have not only heard of such a book, but I have one in the shop. I am sorry about this, Ma. Depression is not a happy illness.
3: It is not me. It is Mr. J.L.B. Matokoni. I think that he is depressed.
4: Well, this is a good book on that illness. If you read what is written on the back cover, you will see that many people have said that this book has helped them greatly in dealing with this illness. I hope that this book makes Mr. J.L.B. Matokoni feel better.
3: Thank you. Now, let me see. A characteristic feature of acute depressive illness is the feeling that one has done some terrible thing, perhaps committed a crime. This is usually accompanied by a feeling of lack of worth. Needless to say, the imagined wrong was normally never committed, but no amount of reasoning will persuade the sufferer that this is so. This is a wonderful book, Ra. I will buy it.
4: Very well, Ma.
3: You are a very helpful man. Thank you. We are very lucky to have your good bookshop in this country. Thank you.
5: Ma Ramotswe, Dumela, Ma.
3: Dumela, Ra. You are Mr. Molefelo, are you not? I'm sorry that I have kept you waiting.
5: Your secretary here was very kind to me. She invited me to sit down.
3: Actually, she is an assistant detective, Ra. She's not a secretary. Not all women are secretaries, you know.
5: Oh, of course not, of course not. I'm sorry,
6: Makutsi. Grace Makutsi, assistant detective.
5: Of course. I was hoping, Ma Ramotswe, that we might be able to talk in private.
3: Mama Kutsi is very discreet, Ra. She understands the need for complete confidentiality. She does not go about the place talking about what she hears, do you, Ma?
6: I certainly do not.
5: I'm sure she doesn't, Ma. I'm sure she doesn't. But, Ma, this thing I want to talk about, it's very personal. It's very personal. I'm sorry, Ma. I cannot talk. Maybe I should go away.
6: You mustn't worry, Ra. I do not need to hear what you have to say. Why don't you and Ma Romotswe go for a little walk over there? There's a nice path through the trees. You can talk in private and nobody will hear you out there. Just the cricket.
1: Would you like that, Ra? Would that help?
5: Thank you, Ma Makutsi. Yes, I will do that, if you don't mind.
1: I know this path quite well, Ra. Sometimes when things get too much for me in the office, I come out here by myself and just walk about for a while. This way, that way. That sorts things out in my mind. I have had many good ideas while walking along this path.
5: Yes, the bush is very peaceful. Mm. Towns are so busy these days with all that rush, rush, rush. And just out here, on the edge of all that noise and fuss, there is all this quietness and stillness.
1: Over there, you see that big rock? That is a good place for us to sit. We can sit there and talk. That is a good place for sitting and talking.
5: Oh, Ma. I have done a terrible thing. I don't know how I'm going to tell you.
1: Well, why don't you start by telling me who you are? That might make it easier. Then we can get on to other things, and you can leave it to me to judge whether what you have done is truly a terrible thing.
5: Very well, Ma. I live down near Lobatse. I have built myself a house down there.
1: I think I have seen your house, Ra. It is that very big one, isn't it, near the Cumberland Hotel?
5: That is it, Ma. Mm. That is the one. That is my house.
1: It is a very fine house.
5: But how did you know it was mine? Do you know me, Ma?
1: I am a private detective, Ra. I know many things. And I think many people know you, Ra. You are a rich man, are you not?
5: I started as a builder, Ma. I was quite successful at that. I built low-cost houses, nice houses with one or two rooms. They were well built, and I was always fair. Then I started to build roads and bridges and other things, and I started to own buildings too. Now I have many businesses.
1: You have done well, Ra. You must be proud.
5: Oh, I am proud of the businesses that I've built up. I'm proud of the fact that these businesses have given jobs to many people. But I cannot say that I'm proud of myself. I cannot say that.
1: You are ashamed of something, aren't you? Well, now you must tell me what it is.
5: It is not an easy story, Ma. It is something that happened a long time ago when I was a boy. I am very ashamed of it. Oh, I will tell you, Ma. When I was a young man, 17, I think, I came to Haborone to study. I came from a village in the north, and I had nobody to stay with when I came to town. So, I was given a room in the house of a lady. She took in two lodgers, myself and another boy. Her husband worked in the prison as one of the officers there. Those people, Ma Seponi and her husband, were very kind. They looked after us well. Ma Seponi would cook the evening meal for me and the other young man, and she was a very fine cook, Ma. She also repaired our clothes for us. She was like a second mother for us. And then,
1: what happened?
5: Then, Ma, I met a girl. She was a very beautiful girl, and she was a student at the college where I was studying. Now, how could I resist a girl like that? She kept looking at me. And when I looked back at her, she smiled, as if she had some sort of secret with me. And then... Well... We became more friendly, and I'm sorry, Ma, but this young lady found that she was expecting my baby.
7: I told her that I could not see her any longer. I had my studies. I could not spend time with a baby. So she came to see me about this thing. We were having our evening meal and Ma Sepuni saw her standing outside the house. She had suspected that I had a girlfriend and said,
8: "Oh, look, boys, there is a girl outside." Now, who could this girl have come to see? Let me think. Has she come to see me, do you think? Or could it be that she has come to see one of the young men who stay in this house? Now, that sounds more likely, doesn't it? And which young man could it be? Mulefelo, could it be you? The one who is looking at his feet like that? I think it's you. Yes, I think so. Well then, don't just sit there. Go out and talk to that poor lovesick girl. Come on now.
7: Why have you come to this place? I have told you that I cannot see you. You should not come to this place.
2: I have not come to see you. I have come to tell you something. I have come to tell you that I am not going to have the baby.
7: I am glad.
2: You do not care for me. You do not care for your own baby.
7: It is your baby.
2: You are a very bad young man. I am happy that I am not seeing you anymore. But you must pay me to get rid of this baby. These operations are not free. You must give me 100 pula. That is what I need.
7: I have not got 100 pula. You know that. I am a student. I do not have any money.
2: You can get it somehow. You can find 100 pula.
7: I cannot.
2: I'll come back the day after tomorrow. We cannot leave it too late. You will have the money then.
3: Sora, you were unkind to that girl, weren't you? But young men are like that, aren't they? You're not the only one. If I point my finger out in any direction, just like that, I'm pointing in the direction of 100, 1,000 inconsiderate men. But the baby, yes, that is a thing that is much more difficult. You made that girl have an operation. Maybe she would not have done that if it had not been for you. I can understand why you feel bad.
7: Yes, there is that. That was not a good thing to do.
3: But again, you were a very young man, weren't you? Young men don't understand, which is very sad, but that is the way things are. You should not judge somebody too much by what they did as a young man.
7: I don't know, Ma.
3: Well, I do know. And I am telling you, Mr. Molefelo.
7: You see, that girl said that if I did not get the money, she would have the baby and then come and leave it with Ma Sepuni and tell her that it was for me to look after it. Either that, or she would take it to my father and tell him what had happened. I was frightened of my father. He had a very bad temper. But there is something else, Ma.
3: Something else?
7: Yes. There is a very bad thing. This is something that has been with me for many, many years. I cannot get over it. I have tried, but I cannot. I cannot forget it, you see.
3: You will have to tell me now, Ra. You will have to tell me. Don't worry. I do not pass on the things that people tell me. It is only the sky that hears out here, apart from me. Only the sky.
7: I had to get hold of 100 pula for the operation. But I didn't have any money at all. I think I had 22 pula after I had paid for my food. And that it will last me 6 weeks. So I was desperate. Ma Sepuni had a radio in her living room. It was a very fine radio. You may remember the sort. Radios were a bit bigger in those days, and although this one was meant to be a portable, it was quite heavy. It ran from a big square battery, and she was very proud of it.
3: I remember those radios, I think. My cousin had one.
7: That night, Ma Sepuni and her husband went out. Somebody was retiring from the prison service, and there was a party. The other boy who lived in the house was seeing a girl, and he had gone out too. So it was just me in the house. I sat there in my room thinking and thinking. I went over all sorts of ways of getting 100 pula, but I knew none of these ideas would work. It seemed to me that I would have to steal it, Ma.
3: And you did? You stole 100 pula.
7: I did worse than that. I stole Ma Sepuni's radio.
3: I see, Ra. I see.
7: And I watched her crying, Ma. And I said nothing about that dark secret in my heart. I watched the woman who had been a mother to me crying for her radio, which she loved so much.
3: And you went and sold the radio?
7: I did.
3: That is your story, Mr. Molefelo?
7: That is my story.
3: What do you want from Mira? Are you looking for forgiveness? Is that it? Do you want me to forgive you for this bad thing you've done?
7: No, Ma. You cannot forgive me. I want you to find these people I did wrong to so that I can see them and ask them to forgive me. That is what I want.
3: I see. Well, I suppose that you are speaking to the right lady about that. I am a private detective, after all.
7: You can find them for me, Ma?
3: I might be able to find them. I cannot say that I shall definitely find them, but I shall try.
7: Please try hard, Ma Ramotswe. You see, now that I'm getting older, I want to tie things up in my life. I want to sort things out. And I've realized that life is not just about doing your job and getting on. I have done all that. It's about being able to look at your life and see a story that you like. That is why I want you to help me.
3: Very well, Ra. Now, come with me. We shall walk back this way along this path. Standing there, under that sky that had seen so many sad things happen, I felt sorry for this man, this Mr. Molefelo. But I felt admiration for him too, because of what he was trying to do. There are some people who are prepared to talk about their failings in public. He was not like that. He was ashamed, and I understood why he should feel that way. The important thing is to try to do something to make up for what has happened, and you don't need to shout from the rooftops to do that. That is the quiet way, which is the way we do things in Botswana. We are not noisy people. We are quiet people. We like to talk about things gently. We like to find a way through problems that will not make people unhappy, but will send everyone away feeling that they have all won. That is the way we do things, and that is the way I run the number one ladies detective agency. Of course, not everyone in Botswana is like that. Take Ma Potokwane. She is a very strong person. She does not talk very quietly, anything but. So she was just the right person to be looking after Mr. JLB Matokoni when he was refusing to take his pills. She knew how to deal with that.
9: Coco, may I come in, Mr. Matokoni? May I come in?
10: Dumela, Mr. JLB Matokoni. Good morning to you. Well, you are still...

0: for anybody to be in bed, isn't it? Maybe an old man, a very old man, can stay in bed that late. But you are not an old man, Mr. J.L.B. Mataconi. You are... What age are you, let me guess? 41? That is what you are.
1: I am tired, Ma. I did not sleep very well. Now I am tired.
0: Oh, well, the best way to deal with tiredness is to get up and do something. If you do something, then you are not tired. How do you think I cope with all these orphans? Do you not think that I am tired? I just go ahead and do all the things that I need to do. And in that way, I do not have time to be tired. Let's open that window. Look! Isn't that a fine day, Mr. J.L.B. Mataconi? Eh? God has sent Botswana another fine day. That is good, is it not?
1: I am still tired, Ma Potekwane. Maybe I will get up a bit later.
0: Nonsense, Mr. J.L.B. Mataconi. You are not tired. You just think that you are tired. Look, I've brought you some tea. It is always good to start the day with a cup of tea. That is the first thing that I teach the new house mothers when they come to work here. I say, Ma, you must always have a cup of tea first thing. Then you can start work. But first, a cup of tea. Always, always. Now, here you are, Mr. J.L.B. Mataconi. A cup of tea and your pill.
1: I do not want a pill, Ma. I am not ill. I do not need those pills.
0: I did not hear that. Here is your tea. Take your pill with the tea. It will help you.
1: I do not want a pill. I told you I am not ill.
0: Mr. J.L.B. Mataconi, let me tell you something. If I have trouble with my car, who do I see? I see you. You are the mechanic. I go straight down to Trokweng Road Speedy Motors and I see you. And you tell me what is wrong with it. You say something like, Ma Potokwani, that car of yours needs a new gearbox or needs new brakes or something like that. And I listen to you. I do not say, oh, Mr. J.L.B. Mataconi, there is nothing wrong with the gearbox or the brakes. Mara Motswe took you to Dr. Moffat. And what did he say? He said, you are ill, Mr. J.L.B. Mataconi. You need some pills. That's what he said. So, let's have no more nonsense. Here's your tea. That's right. You take a sip. And now you take this pill. Open your mouth. Open your mouth, Mr. J.L.B. Mataconi. There. That's right. Now, take a sip of tea. Good. Now, you can drink the rest of the tea and then you get up. The boys are going to have a game of football and I need somebody to help organize the teams. You will do for that, I think. I will see you in 10 minutes outside.
2: That's a very strange story that you told me, Mara Motswe. That poor man. He has been carrying the guilt of what he did all those years ago.
3: Yes, all those years. People do that, you know. They carry things with them. Sometimes it's hatred they keep going on for years and years. Sometimes it's guilt. It is the same thing. They make themselves heavy with it.
2: I suppose we all do that.
3: I bet. There are some things I did which I regret. Who is able to say that they have never done anything they regret? Everybody has regrets. Everybody has done something bad in their lifetime.
2: I did something very bad once. There was a girl at school I was very envious of. She had much prettier clothes than I did. She was very popular. I did something very unkind to her.
3: Did you, Mama Kotsi? What did you do?
2: I cut a hole in her best shoes. She was playing outside and had taken off her shoes and left them in the classroom. I cut a big hole in them with a knife from the teacher's kitchen. She cried and cried when she saw what had happened. And the teacher punished the whole class until somebody owned up.
3: Did you?
2: Oh, Ma. This is making me very uncomfortable. I did not own up.
3: Don't worry. everybody.

0: We have something like that in their past. Everybody.
1: Do you, Maramotse?
0: Oh, yes. I'm sure I do.
1: What was it that you did?
0: Well, Ma, I would tell you, but I'm afraid that we have arrived now. We must go in before these civil servants go off for their tea break. Some other time, maybe.
2: Now then, Boma, what can I do for you?
0: This is the pensions office, is it? The place where the government pensions are looked after?
2: This is the place. If you are a government pensioner, you should get an appointment, you know. You can't just come wandering in.
0: Do we look old enough to be pensioners, Ra?
1: Perhaps he needs some glasses, Ma.
0: I am Mara Motswera, and this is my assistant, Mama Kutsi. We are here to make an inquiry. I am looking for the widow of a government pensioner.
2: Name?
0: Mine? I have just told you.
2: Name of pensioner?
0: Ma Seponi.
2: Department?
0: Her husband was in the prisons department.
2: He is late now?
0: I told you, Ra. She is a widow. A widow is the wife of a late person.
2: You must wait here for a moment. I will check.
1: You do not have to be very clever to get a job like this, do you, Ma? You just have to be official. If you are official, then you can work in a place like this. Can you imagine what you would have got at the Botswana Secretarial College? 30% if you ask me.
0: Hush, Ma. He's coming back. You can see these things later. I love them.
2: I have found that name. There is such a lady. She is the wife of a late chief prison warder. She draws her pension each month. She is not late herself.
0: Thank you, Ra. Could you give me her address, please? I would like to talk to her.
2: No, I cannot do that, Ma. The details of the pensioners are confidential. We cannot have the whole world coming in here and finding out where these people live. That is not possible.
0: But that is not the rule. I would never tell you your job. A clever man like you does not need to be told by a woman, but I think that you have got the rule wrong. The rule says that you must not give the name of a pensioner. It says nothing about the address. That you are allowed to tell.
2: I don't think you can be right, Ma. I am the one who knows the rules. You are the public.
0: Yes, Ra. I am sure that you are very good when it comes to rules. I'm sure that that is the case. But sometimes when one has to know so many rules, one can get them mixed up. You are thinking of Rule 25. The rule is really Rule 24B, subsection 1. That is the rule you are thinking of. That is the rule which says that no names of pensioners may be revealed, but it does not say anything about addresses. The rule which deals with addresses is Rule 18, which has now been cancelled.
1: Yes, Ra. That rule has been cancelled. It was in the Government Gazette.
0: Of course, if you are too junior to deal with these matters, Ra, then I would be very happy to deal with a more senior person. Perhaps there is somebody in the back office who is senior enough to understand the rules.
2: I am quite senior enough, Ma. And what you say about the rules is quite true. I was just waiting to see if you knew. It is very good that you did. If only more members of the public knew about these rules, then our job would be easier.
0: Thank you, Ra. Now, if you could write down the address of this master pony.
2: Certainly. Let me see. It is a small village on the way to Lobatse. That is where she is living now. Maybe you know the place?
1: I know that place. I know it.
2: There you are.
1: Thank you.
2: So, are you ladies happy now?
0: We are very happy, Ra. We are very happy ladies.
1: That was very clever of you, Mara Motse.
0: It was not clever, Ma. It was just simple psychology and a bit of methodical detective work. The psychology comes from understanding how people behave, especially officials. Officials are all the same.
1: Why is that, Ma?
0: It is always easy to deal with officials if you know that the most important thing for them is that you should understand how powerful they are. So you tickle their vanity. Especially if the official is a man.
1: But you told him that he didn't understand the rules.
0: Yes, that is the same thing. That man knew nothing about the rules. Especially the rule that I made up. but I realized that his vanity would not let him admit that. So he had to agree with me about Rule 24. Oh, I have had great success with Rule 24. I have often quoted Rule 24 to an official. It is a rule with many different meanings for many different situations.
1: But surely, Ma, you shouldn't do that. It's not really honest.
0: Mama Kutsi, if you are a private detective and you are trying to help somebody, you may have to use some tricks. The rule is that you shouldn't use tricks that harm anybody.
1: And what is the number of that rule, Ma? The rule that says that you should not use any tricks to cause harm.
0: I believe that it's Rule 24, Ma. But there's work to be done. We can't just sit about here. We found out the address of Marcy Pony and we can go and see her tomorrow. But there's also that poor girl to trace. The one Mr. Molefelo let down so badly.
1: And how are we going to do that? We don't know very much about her. There would have been hundreds of girls who were students at that college around about that time. All we have is a name. She was Gladys, was she not?
0: Yes, Gladys Boko.
1: But now she will be something else altogether. She's probably married and changed her name. So how do we go out and find her? We can't look Gladys up in the telephone directory.
0: No, we can't do that. But we do know a little bit about her. When I spoke to Mr. Molefelo about her, he told me that she came from Molepolole and that she was going to train to be a nurse. So that gives us something. A girl called Gladys who became a nurse and who came from Molepolole. We can go and ask somebody at the hospital there. And I think I know just the person.
1: Maybe all we have to do is ask. Maybe that is all that our job amounts to.
0: Of course, that's true, Mama Kutsi. And doesn't Clovis Anderson say exactly that in his book? If you read The Principles of Private Detection, does he not say that the best way of finding out information is to ask somebody? Don't waste your time looking for clues. Just ask.
3: You look comfortable under that tree, Mr. J.L.V. Matakoni.
4: It is shady. I am comfortable sitting here, Ma Potokwane.
3: But what are you doing, Mr. J.L.P. Matakoni? What are you actually doing?
4: I am just sitting, Ma Potokwane. Sometimes it is good to do just that.
3: Yes, it is good just to sit sometimes. But one should not sit around too much, especially when there are things to do.
4: But I have nothing to do at the moment, Ma Potokwane. That is why I am just sitting.
3: But I think that there are some things to do, Ra. There are always things to do at an orphan farm. Things are always going wrong or breaking, and somebody has to fix them.
4: I am very tired, Ma Potokwane. I just want to sit here.
3: You can sit there later on, once you have fixed the pump.
4: The pump? The water pump?
3: That is the only pump we have here, Mr. J.L.B. Matakoni. And it is always going wrong, as you well know. That is why we are so lucky to have a mechanic like you, who is always willing to fix that pump. You are that pump's father, Ra.
4: I would prefer not to be, Ma Potokwane. Anyway, that pump is older than I am.
3: Oh, it is good to hear you cracking jokes again, Mr. J.L.P. Matakoni. That is a sign that you must be getting better.
4: There is nothing wrong with me, Ma Potokwane. All I want is to be left alone.
3: That is very funny too, Mr. J.L.P. Matakoni. So, you are getting better after all. Well now, come with me. I'll walk with you to the pump so that you can take a look at it and decide what to do.
0: I think this is the house. What did they say? At the edge of the village. Master Pony lives in the house with the blue door and the green bin behind. Yes, here it is.
1: What are you going to say, Maramotsu?
0: I'm going to say what needs to be said. Nothing more, Mama Kutsi. Will you knock and see if she's there?
1: Mm-hmm.
0: They said that she never goes anywhere now.
5: So, you ladies have come to see me. It is very nice. I am an old lady now, and I do not get many visitors.
0: But it looks as if you are still busy, Ma.
5: Hmm. A grandmother is always busy, isn't she? At least in Africa. I am told that there are places where there's nothing for a grandmother to do. But I find it very strange. Here, grandmothers are busier than anybody else. I have a child to look after, a little girl. She is the child of my daughter, who is late now. So I am looking after this little girl.
1: It is hard, isn't it? There are so many orphans now.
5: They are not orphans as long as they have their grandmothers.
1: I think you are right, Ma.
0: But we have come here to talk to you about something very different, Ma. The past, when you lived in Gaborone and your husband was a senior prison officer.
5: I remember those days very well, Ma. It was a long time ago, but I remember those times well.
0: You had a student who lived with you, a young man.
1: He was called Molefelo.
5: Oh, I remember that boy very well. He was a very fine boy. He was like a son to me. I liked that boy very much. Do you know what happened to him, Ma? Have you come to give me news of that boy?
0: He is doing very well, Ma, and I have come to talk to you about him. Do you remember that somebody stole your radio all those years ago? Do you remember that?
5: Of course, I remember that. We had a burglar.
0: It was not a burglar, Ma. It was Molefelo. He stole your radio.
5: No, Ma. You've got it wrong. He did not steal the radio.
0: He did, I'm afraid, Ma. He stole that radio. He has now confessed that to me, and he wants now to say sorry to you.
5: I see. He wants to say sorry.
0: And will you let him do this, Ma? Will you let him say sorry?
5: It was a long time ago. A long time. But it is good that he is thinking of this thing now. I would not want him to suffer in his heart.
0: You are right, Ma. What you are doing is the right thing.
6: Well, that was easy enough. I had found Ma Seponi and she was prepared to allow Mr. Molefelo to say sorry. Now all I had to do was to find the girl so that he could make amends to her too. But finding them was the easy part. The hard part was yet to come. That would be when he came face to face with the people whom he had wronged. That is never easy. But I felt that at the end of the day, this case would work out well. Some things work out well, some things work out badly. This would work out well. I knew. I just knew it would. And what about Mr. J.L.B. Matakoni and his treatment at the hands of Ma Potokwane? Would that work out well too? Of course it would. I am an optimist, you see, and that is what optimists believe. And why not? That's what I said to Mama Kutsi. Why not, Mama Kutsi? Why not?
7: The number one ladies detective agency was written and dramatized by Alexander McCall Smith. Mara Motswe was played by Claire Benedict. Mr. J.L.B. Matakoni by Joseph Marcel. And Ma Makutsi by Nadine Marshall. Ma Potokwane was played by Janice Akwa. The clerk by Emmanuel Igadaro. Mr. Molefelo by Ben Onwukwe. And Ma Seponi by Alid Parsons. The director was Gaynor McFarlane.

0: What has a hazelnut in every bite?
1: Sorry.
0: And thick milk chocolate for your delight.
1: Sorry.
0: Nougat and caramel golden light.
1: Sorry.
0: And don't forget the hazelnut in every bite. And again. What has a hazelnut in every bite?
1: Sorry.
0: Thick milk chocolate for your delight.
1: Sorry.
0: Nougat and caramel golden light. And don't forget the hazelnut in every bite.
1: Sorry.
0: A hazelnut in every bite.
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1: Calling all detectives. Most detectives are satisfied to catch a criminal after the crime has been committed. But I once predicted a murder and watched it happen before my eyes. That is the situation on this page from my casebook. The casebook of Jerry Browning, private detective. A private detective like me, Jerry Browning, does all sorts of things to get business.
2: Ladies and gentlemen of the Thursday Evening Cultural Club, it is my privilege to introduce that well-known detective and student of criminology, Jerry Browning.
1: Yeah, Jerry Browning, lecturer. I give maybe a dozen such talks a year before various groups. I don't get paid much, but I make a lot of new contacts, and a surprising amount of business has come out of those lectures. Over a period of years, I've pretty well standardized my speech, and I've worked out a big, dramatic finish. I get on the subject of crime psychology, then...
2: Ladies and gentlemen, there are about 200 of you in this room. Some married, others not. All respected members of the community, with neighbors, friends, and business associates. Yet, one of you is marked for death. I'll say more. Not only is one of you an intended murder victim, but the would-be murderer is also in this room. Even as I speak, that person is plotting the crime. How to execute it? How to get away with it?
1: It was impossible to tell where the shot came from, but it was easy to see its result. About halfway back in the audience, a middle-aged man slumped forward in his seat. Murder in a crowded lecture hall. A murder that my words had set off. When I told the lecture audience that one person in the room was marked for murder and another the intended murderer, my words came true before my eyes. The next few minutes bordered on panic.
2: Nobody leaves this hall until the police arrive. Anybody who tries to leave will be placed under immediate arrest.
1: That stopped the rush for the doors and the possibility of the killer slipping away. Out of the corner of my eye, I saw the club chairman in the wings. He was speaking into a phone, which meant that the police would soon be there.
2: Everybody back in their seats. Take the identical seats you occupied during the lecture.
1: Now I had a chance to get at the victim. It required only a glance to tell that he was dead, killed by a bullet in the back. While ushers took the body into another room, I learned that he was Drew Lansing, a surgeon dentist, unmarried, well-liked in the community.
3: What's this about somebody getting murdered here? What's going on?
1: There has been a murder. The body's in the other room. The police chief, followed by his deputies, strode down the aisle.
3: Are you the lecturer who predicted the murder?
1: I'm Jerry Browning. The chief gave me a long, hostile stare.
3: Okay, Mr. Browning. Then take another squint into your crystal ball and tell us who done the killing.
1: I glanced around the room at the silent audience.
3: Sure, Chief. I'll be glad to tell you. In private.
1: In the other room, a doctor was examining the body.
4: Shot from behind. Bullet on practically level course. Entered the lung. Pierced the heart. Complete autopsy report in the morning, Chief.
1: After the body had been removed, the chief turned to me.
3: Okay, Browning, who killed him and why?
1: I shrugged. I haven't the faintest idea. Now, just a minute, Chief. I had to say what I did in there. The chief found his voice.
3: What kind of hocus-pocus are you pulling, mister? Saying there'll be a murder, and bang, there is a murder. You know something, Browning.
1: I sat down. If you'll give me a chance, I'll explain. What I was leading up to in my lecture was that perfectly respectable people sometimes play with the idea of murder, of killing somebody they don't like. 999 times out of 1,000, that's as far as it goes. Normal people entertain such notions largely as fantasy. Only the rare, abnormal person actually commits the act. The chief wagged his head in astonishment.
3: And you mean somebody in that audience thought you really know something and got rattled into doing the killing then and there?
1: I nodded. That's exactly what I mean. The killer thought I was trying to warn his or her victim. and was determined not to let poor Lansing escape.
3: Brother, what's amiss?
1: A uniformed cop came into the room.
5: Here's the gun, Chief. We found it under one of the seats way up front. The killer must have got rid of it when all the excitement broke out.
1: The chief took the gun, looked at it morosely.
3: We'll probably find it was bought at some huck shop. Have you tested it for fingerprints?
1: The cop nodded.
5: Mary, one.
3: Okay.
1: He turned to me.
3: I guess you're in the clear, Browning. You can go. We can start bringing in the people who were sitting near Lansing and behind him. Looks like we'll have to crack this the hard way.
1: Wait a second, Chief. They won't get any place that way.
5: If anybody knew where that shot came from, they'd have said so by now.
1: We'll get a dozen stories, all conflicting.
3: Yeah? And what do you suggest?
1: That you use me. The murderer, whoever it is, thought I knew something. Still thinks so. Let me go to work on that audience and see if I can get a killer to identify himself.
3: It's worth a try. Come on.
1: It was a queer feeling to look out into the audience and know that behind one of those bland masks there lurked a killer.
2: There is a murderer in this room. One who has made many mistakes.
1: I waited for that to sink in. Then...
2: I will now talk directly to the killer. And after I have finished, I will come down off the stage and point out that killer.
1: I directed my glance beyond the front rows to the back half of the room.
2: You've planned this murder for a long time, haven't you? You've lived with it, gloated over it. This wasn't the way you intended to carry it out. You meant to use that fine alibi. Now it's too late for that. And you've trapped yourself. Shall I tell you how I knew? I read it in your face. Do you think you can plan murder, rehearse every detail, savor in advance your victim's agony, and not have all that leave its mark on you? At this very moment, you think you're calm. But I can see panic in your face. I can see your eyes dilate with fear. You're struggling to keep your breathing even and unhurried, but you can't do it. The blood is beginning to mount in your face. Your heart is pounding faster and faster. You can't keep control of yourself any longer.
1: In the very last row, a woman screamed and tried to dart out the door. Two cops grabbed her.
2: There is the murderer of Drew Lansing.
1: I sure hope. She was the murderer, all right. One of Lansing's patients who had fallen in love with him had gone so far as to propose to him. Lansing refused. Gently and courteously, but still refused. After that, she felt she had to kill him. Don't ask me why. Warped minds do strange things. Once her nerve broke, she babbled out a full confession, seemed surprised that I wasn't able to read the motives for her crime in her face. Well, I still give occasional lectures, but these days I have a new finish. Less dramatic, maybe, but easier on the nerves, too. Like I said, you can get away with calling people various things if you smile. But if you call them murderers, you'd better duck. Listen next time to Calling All Detectives, mystery drama, mystery quiz, and a chance for you to match wits with yours truly, Jerry Browning, private detective.

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1: I came across Mr. Kipling in a meadow by the church. If I've painted that spire once, he said, I've painted it a dozen times. He offered me an apple pie. An artist needs inspiration, he explained. Golden shortcrust pastry, delicious apple filling, and just the right amount of sugar sprinkled on top. But then, when it comes to the little details, Mr. Kipling does have an exceedingly good eye.
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3: Fine does not pay.
4: My advice to you, Mrs. Forster, is talk.
5: Not me. Nobody makes me talk.
4: You're going before the grand jury in 3 days. You'll have to talk. If you don't admit what we know you know, Mrs. Forster, you'll be indicted for perjury.
5: So what? You think I care? Will you support me? Will your grand jury pass the hat or something? They'd rather look at my legs. They'd pay for that all right if I was still in show business. And get this, you great, big, legal hotshot. My husband is worth more to me dead than alive.
3: In the interest of good citizenship and law enforcement, we present Crime Does Not Pay, based on a famous Metro-Goldwyn-Mayer series of short subjects. In just a moment, you will hear Trigger Man's Mouth, starring Nancy Kelly.

0: starring Nancy Kelly as Liza Foster in Trigger Man's Mall. There is a big business in America called simply organized crime. Its tentacles spread into many parts of American life, and when one is cut off, others seem to grow in its place. This is the surface pattern. But beneath the surface, this kind of crime is as complex and highly organized as any huge legitimate corporation. There's a board of directors. There are contact men and salesmen. There are distributors and collectors. And when the collectors fail, there are agencies whose sole duty it is to bring the delinquent account to organized crime's own particular brand of bankruptcy.
1: That's him, Tootsie. That's him.
2: Crooker, can't you whisper?
1: Not since I took a slug in my windpipe. You see him? Just passed under that lamppost.
2: Okay, I got him. Beat it.
1: You don't have to tell me, Tootsie. You don't have to tell me.
2: Sorry, Allie. It didn't pay off.
1: About due. The car is gray. Spotlight on the driver's side. They'll take the corner pretty fast.
2: Ready, Swifty?
3: I'm in first. All I gotta do is let out the clutch.
1: Watch it, Tootsie. It's him, Tootsie.
2: Heard you the first time, Crooker. Okay, Swifty. I'd like to hear the radio.
4: More coffee, Charlie?
5: Oh, thanks, no, Liza. Makes me nervous. Can't do my best work.
4: Andy, dear?
2: Yeah, a little.
6: Bank killing last
2: week. Be quiet. I want to hear this fellow.
6: And the rapid succession of killings in recent weeks points to a rising crime wave in this city. Why hasn't the city administration done something? In the last case, the machine gunning of Casey Carter's automobile on Prince Street in broad daylight, only a miracle saved passers-by from injury and death. When will something be done?
2: I thought he had something.
4: Oh, do they ever.
5: Just talk. Well, Tootsie, my boy.
4: Why do you always call him Tootsie? His name is Andrew. Andrew Foster.
5: It's just a nickname, Liza. Like mine, the bug.
4: Oh, for heaven's sake. Do men ever grow up?
2: Only when it's time to go to the office, darling, which is right now. Where's my briefcase, dear?
4: No, on the hall table with your hat. Home early?
2: Well, I don't know.
4: Charlie, make him leave the office early tonight. I want to see that picture down the street.
5: Liza, your word is our command. Mr. Foster, you are leaving early tonight. And thanks for the breakfast, Liza. Wish I were lucky enough to be married.
7: Good morning, Mr. Foster.
2: Hi, Daisy.
7: Mr. Morgan.
2: Morning, Daisy. Any mail, Daisy?
7: It's on your desk, Mr. Foster. There's a special memo for you right on top, sir.
2: Oh, thanks. See you later, Charlie.
5: Right. Lunch, maybe, if you're not too busy.
2: Maybe so. Now, let's see. Oh, well, well.
8: Yes, Mr. Foster?
2: Daisy, did you type this memo I have for Mr. Ennis?
8: Yes, sir. About the matter you're to look into at 419 Oleander Place.
2: Yeah, that's the one. Who's the commission agent on the deal?
8: Mr. Croker Thompson, I believe, sir.
2: Thank you, Daisy. Oh, Daisy, if my wife calls while I'm out, tell her I expect to be finished early so she can look for me around 4:30 this afternoon.
9: Hey, Tootsie, what you using today?
2: My Luger, why?
9: I was hoping it was going to be your rifle. Boy, you're sweet with a rifle. None better.
2: Thank you, Swifty. I like those jobs myself. Especially that last one with the telescopic sight. Start your motor, Swifty.
9: Right. Is that him with Croker?
2: That's him. Look at him smile.
9: Yeah. Not a worry in the world.
2: Not in a minute he won't have. Unlatch your door for Croker.
9: Yep. What you waiting for, Tootsie?
2: I don't waste ammunition.
5: So, like I was saying, there ain't a reason in the world why you should be sore, Jersey. Not a reason.
1: Swifty, my pal. Hi, old timer. Get in, Croker. Slam that door. Brother, I thought you'd never pull that trigger.
2: But I did.
3: Where to, Tootsie?
2: Well, we'll drop Croker and then you come on home for a drink. I'll go. Let's see.

0: This is us, Swifty. Third floor front.
1: Oh, not a bad layout. Not bad at all.
0: Beauty of it is there's a fire stair built into the house. Two exits. Get it?
1: Not gaudy, but neat.
2: Is that you, Andy?
0: Yes, dear. Swifty's with me.
2: Well, you don't have to warn me, darling. Charlie and Elaine are inside.
0: Oh, that's nice.
1: Hi, Miss Foster.
2: Hello, Mr. Reynolds.
1: I heard about Charlie's girl. She everything they say she is?
2: You will see in a minute. Living room's this way.
3: Now, that's what I told
2: Andy's here, and Mr. Reynolds.
4: Oh, hey, Tootsie and Swifty.
0: Sorry, I missed lunch, fellow. Hello, Elaine.
5: The poor working man. What do you keep, banker's hours?
0: Just about.
2: Oh, Elaine, this is Swifty Reynolds. Mr. Reynolds, Miss Carteret.
5: Hello, Mr. Reynolds.
1: How are you, Miss Carteret?
4: Everything okay today downtown, Tootsie?
1: Right as rain. How was the market?
4: Not bad. I'd say bullish as far as we're concerned.
1: It always is.
2: Well, things always go well when men enjoy their work.
4: I don't believe anybody enjoys work after a while.
2: Well, maybe a change of scene would do you some good.
5: I don't see what you two have to complain about. I see Charlie whenever he's free, but you two. Oh, gee whiz.
1: Sometimes a man thinks of retiring, you know.
5: At your age?
2: Oh, you are tired, darling.
1: Maybe it's because I just don't see an end anywhere.
4: What do you mean, partner?
0: Nothing, I guess.
4: You must mean something.
0: Yeah, something.
2: Why don't you let him be? He's tired.
1: I'm tired of a lot of things. Just, well, when things get routine, when it's too easy to do any kind of a job,
4: you begin to get a sort of a conscience. Is that it?
1: Conscience? Maybe so. I never quite thought of it like that before.
6: You better say that again, Swifty.
1: Well, I wouldn't have thought anything. Only the day after he said that about a conscience, it took him 2 shots to complete a deal. And that ain't like Tootsie.
7: No, it isn't. Maybe he doesn't like his work anymore.
6: Could be. All right, Swifty, you can go.
7: Charlie, the bug is outside. Tell him to wait a few minutes.
1: Yes, sir, I'll tell.
7: Well, Vic?
6: He's a good man, Jonesy.
7: Was a good man.
6: You seem pretty sure.
7: He's showing all the symptoms. After a while, none of them can take it.
6: Mm. What about his wife?
7: A smart babe. She don't have to know. And if she guesses, she'll keep her mouth shut. Besides, without a corpus delicti...
6: All right, I've got Charlie.
7: Now, there's a good man.
6: Come in, Charlie.
4: Right. Well, Vic, Jonesy...
7: Yeah.
4: Soon?
6: In cases like this, the sooner the better.
4: I'm his best friend.
7: You know the rules. Who else?
4: Where?
6: You pick it.
4: Disposal?
6: Call Daisy. Ask her for the disposal squad.
4: All right.
7: When?
4: Tomorrow morning. After breakfast.
2: Called me yesterday, Andy, did I tell you?
0: No. Anything special?
2: Well, she wants us to meet her and Charlie for dinner tonight.
0: Well, if I can.
2: Oh, you're not going out of town again.
0: I had a note from Vic yesterday late. He said I might have to.
2: Oh. Where's Charlie this morning?
0: I'm picking him up at Max's.
2: Well, that's funny.
0: Why?
2: Well, he's always here.
0: Even Charlie likes to change the routine once in a while for luck.
2: I see. For luck.
0: Don't you believe him?
2: Charlie never needs luck.
0: Every man needs it sometimes. It's when his luck runs out. Well.
2: Andy, I'm worried about you. You've been so upset lately.
0: Me upset? Look at that hand. Steady as a rock. Let's see now. Briefcase, top coat, hat. Well,
2: Andy, kiss me, please.
0: Sure, sure. How's that?
2: No, Andy. Like this.
0: Well, I don't think he was going off to the moon, not just out of the office. Goodbye, darling.
2: Goodbye, darling.
8: Hello, Tootsie.
1: Oh, good morning, Charlie. Where's Max?
8: Stepped out for a few minutes.
4: Don't move, Stutzy. It'll be quicker that way. Too bad you had to get a conscience. Too bad.
0: Charlie, I think...

0: Franklin 25689.
1: Daisy, this is the bug. There's a situation at Max's place needs clearing up. Send the disposal squad over at once.
2: In just a moment, Crime Does Not Pay will continue with Trigger Man's Mall.

0: Now we continue with Crime Does Not Pay, starring Nancy Kelly as Liza Foster in Trigger Man's Mall. Liza said goodbye to Tootsie that last morning without a second thought. When he failed to come home that night, she felt certain he'd been called away suddenly and she'd hear from him in a day or so. A day went by, and another, and still another. Just silence. She ran into Charlie on the street the fourth day Tootsie was unheard from.
1: But don't you know, Charlie?
2: Tootsie didn't say a word.
1: But that's so funny. I thought you, of all people...
2: Well, you know how it is in business.
1: Yes, I suppose I do.
2: Take it easy, kid. Tootsie's probably someplace where he can't get in touch with anybody. That's all.
1: May I speak with Daisy, please?
3: This is Daisy.
1: Oh, this is Mrs. Foster, Daisy.
3: Oh, yes, Mrs. Foster.
1: I wouldn't bother you at the office, but I haven't had any word of my husband for a week now. Do you know where he went?
3: I'm sorry, Mrs. Foster, but we have absolutely no information as to his present whereabouts.
1: I see. I'm awfully glad you came over, Elaine. It's dull here alone. How's Charlie?
4: Oh, fresh and smooth as ever.
1: You know, he hasn't been here in 2 weeks, not since the morning before Tootsie went away.
4: Ah, he's been pretty busy.
1: Now, it's funny in a way. For weeks, that man of yours dropped in here every morning to go downtown with Tootsie, and the first morning he doesn't show up is the day Tootsie goes away and doesn't come back.
4: Aren't you adding two and two and getting five, Liza?
1: Maybe not. I'd like to see Charlie. Why don't you both come over some evening? We'll have some fun.
4: Three's a crowd, Liza, dear.
1: Well, tell Charlie to bring a friend for me. I'm young, Elaine, and not too bad looking. I don't expect to spend my life just looking at these four walls, you know. Excuse me, dear.
4: Of course, darling.
5: Hello, Miss Foster.
1: Swifty, won't you come in?
5: Sorry, Miss Foster. No time just now. I have an envelope for you. Pussy's okay. You'll hear from
1: him. Swifty.
5: So long, Miss Foster. I'll be seeing.
1: Goodbye, Swifty. An envelope.
4: Well, you won't learn anything from the outside of it.
1: Hmm? Oh, no, I suppose not.
4: Long green, isn't it?
1: A pretty picture. It's a nice round number, too.
4: $100. From Tootsie, do you think?
1: You heard what Swifty said. He didn't say the money came from Tootsie.

0: So jolly, a toad.
1: Let's see now. I got it. To the guy who gave his wife the happiest 2 years of her life by staying away from
0: her. Yeah, that's good. $10,000. 10 G's. That's 10 grand.
1: Hey, what's with you, honey? Money in the bank?
0: I'm figuring. 100 weeks and 100 a week, 10,000 smackers. Any man worth that.
1: Hey, what started
2: this? My insurance policy. Every week I get $100 from Tootsie.
1: Hey, you know I almost forgot about that? Not bad, though, is it? All you gotta do is sit here quietly. It's worth 5 G's every year.
2: Tootsie was a good provider, but never that good. Well, Tootsie isn't pretty, but I sure enjoy
1: Liza,
2: seeing
1: Liza, shut up. What's that racket out there? Liza, put our glasses away. Drop the ashtrays quickly. You've been here alone. Grab your hat, Elaine.
2: Elaine, you mink. You don't want the cops to get that to you. You know the way, Charlie.
1: Tootsie's fire tower, the second exit? You bet. Come on, Elaine.
0: You see, I never went through a raid before.
3: Don't you think you are being unreasonable, Mrs. Forster?
2: Not in the least.
3: We have every reason to believe that your husband was killed, and according to the rules, by the man who was his best friend. But you insist he's merely disappeared.
2: And that's all you know, too.
3: Volterra, bring in your friend.
4: Yes, sir.
3: I wouldn't be too sure about our not hooking you up to this operation, Mrs. Forster.
5: In here, you.
6: All right. Take it easy, will you?
3: Well, Mrs. Forster...
2: I never saw this man in my life before.
3: Did you hear that, Swift?
6: Yeah, I heard. She's lying. Every week, for 2 solid years, I brought her the insurance. $100 a week. 50 from Vic Ennis, 50 from Jonesy Johnson. 10 grand she's had, I told you.
2: You're a liar.
3: You heard her, Swift?
6: Yeah, I hear. She's lying. I'm telling you the truth. You gotta believe me. You gotta...
3: I believe you, but without corroboration, the jury won't.
2: Oh, I get it. That's why I'm here.
3: Exactly, Mrs. Forster.
2: Well, of course, I'm not familiar with such things, but isn't there a code that governs these matters, and doesn't that code provide definite penalties for informers?
3: Ready, Volterra?
4: Yes, sir. Plugged in, threaded, and focused.
3: Now then, Mrs. Forster.
2: Oh, it's so nice of you to provide movies, Mr. District Attorney, and right in your own office, too. A feature picture?
3: Yes, featuring you. All right, Sergeant.
4: Yes, sir.
3: I want you to watch these pictures carefully, Mrs. Forster. Your friend, Swifty Reynolds, took
2: I
3: them.
2: Told you, I never saw him before in my
3: while
2: life.
3: While you and your husband and several others were vacationing on the beach at Miami. You see, there you are. You're charming in a bathing suit, Mrs. Forster.
2: That is not me. Just somebody you'd like a jury to think in.
3: And there's your husband. And there's a close-up of Vic Ennis lighting your cigarette. And, of course, you recognized Charlie and Elaine.
2: I never went to Miami. Never.
3: You seem to be having a fine time in Miami in those movies, Mrs. Forster.
2: I never saw any of those people, any of them. Do you get it?
3: All right, Sergeant. Yes? Well, all right, go to it. Sergeant, take this Jane back to her room. The boys have located Charlie and his mall over at a place called Max's. Let's go.

0: Give me another one, Ellie.
1: I'm loading as fast as I can.
0: Not fast enough. When I find a rat who tipped off the flat...
1: Johnny, stay away from the window!

0: be quiet. This is what they want. This is what they put you in with me.
1: You told. You squeal on Charlie. They shot him in the belly.
0: Shut up, you idiot. It was Swifty Reynolds.
1: I'll kill you. Let me get my hands on you. I'll kill you.
0: Stay away from me now. Stay away
1: Charlie
0: from me.
1: I'm dying with a bullet in his guts, and you did it. You did it because you know he did what...
0: Elaine, let go.
1: Let go with my bare hands.
0: All right. For 2 years, I kept my mouth shut. My man's been here 2 years, and I never bleated once. But you dirty blonde, you have the gall.
2: All right, break it up, both of you. That's enough.
1: You were there. You killed my darling.
2: Come along, Mrs. Foster. The DA wants you.
3: My advice to you, Mrs. Foster, is talk.
0: Not me. Nobody makes me talk.
3: You're going before the grand jury in 3 days. You'll have to talk.
0: What for? I'm not afraid of that dirty blonde you pushed in with me, and I'm not afraid of you or any other district attorney.
3: If you don't admit what we know you know, Mrs. Foster, you'll be indicted for perjury.
0: So what? You think I care? Will you support me? Will your grand jury pass the hat or something? They'd rather look at my legs. They'd pay for that if I was still in show business. And get this, you great, big, legal hotshot. My husband is worth more to me dead than alive.
4: Eliza Foster, it is my duty as the judge in this court to sentence you for the crime of perjury of which you have been duly convicted. I am limited in this duty by what the penal code of this state provides. I wish I could send you away forever. You and all the people like you who are intelligent enough to know better, but who pander to and work with organized crime for nothing more than greed and money. However, under the law, I am limited as follows. 2.5 to 5 years in state prison and a fine of $10,000. If you are unable to pay that fine out of your funds, I direct the parole board to extend your term in prison at their discretion. All right, take her out.
0: Oh, no. Now it's your turn. But I'll get out. You can keep me there 10 years, but you'll not get 1 cent of my money. Not you, nor the DA, nor any of your fly cops. And when I get out... And when I get out...
5: Crime does not pay.
6: Nancy Kelly, who will star as Liza Foster in Trigger Man's Moll, will be back with you in just a moment.

0: Now, here in person is Nancy Kelly.
1: Liza Foster seems like a strange and fictitious character, I know, but even so, she's a little frightening. And when you realize that such a person really lived, a woman who refused to identify the man who murdered her husband, it all becomes even more frightening. The counterparts of Liza, of Tootsie, of Charlie were real people. The kind of real people who live on and on through highly organized crime. But it must be remembered that organized crime obtains its foothold in any community largely through the indifference of decent citizens. And what costly indifference. Yes, costly in money and safety and even in the lives of people like you and like me. Believe me, there's much that you as good citizens can do to head off organized crime, to prevent people like these from riding roughshod through our community. It's a warning to decent citizens as well as to potential criminals, and we tell you that crime does not pay.
0: Thank you, Nancy Kelly. 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Technical advisor is Burton B. Curtis. The events, characters, and names used in the story you've just heard are fictitious. Any similarity is purely coincidental.

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1: On your last trip, did you discover what the Earth people eat? 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

0: 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The Cobra King Strikes Back, featuring Captain Friday.
1: If you like high adventure, come with me. If you like the stealth of intrigue, come with me. If you like blood and thunder, come with me.
0: Deep in the jungles of Cambodia, and high on the top of a hollow mountain, there stands the ruins of an ancient Khmer temple. Within this decaying symbol of the past have lived for generation upon generation the ancient holy priests of the race that once worshipped the precious seven-headed emerald cobra. The race of Khmers is now vanished, but still the priests, hidden away from the world, have carried on. But let Captain Friday tell it.
1: Yes. Well, the temple of priests and the priesthood were unknown to the world outside until Taquan, a young Khmer priest, a graduate of the University of California, led his good friend Dr. Carter and his party to the stronghold. Taquan wasn't anxious to have my secretary, Patricia, Skip Turner, and myself on the trip, but Dr. Carter insisted, and so we were included. As soon as we arrived here, we began to notice strange, unnatural actions. You noticed it, Professor LeBrun.
2: Oui. Every voice in the night, every shadow upon the wall, every temple passageway was fraught with vague, sinister promises.
1: Oh, that's right. And then on the second night came the chilling wolf howl, a howl which emanated from human throats. The air was filled with the raw, pungent odor of the wolf pack, slinking human figures, teeth agleam, eyes red with madness, scrambled from the temple passages and fled, frothing and howling to join the leader of the pack.
0: Dr. Carter and his friends locked themselves in one of the great halls. Suddenly, there was a knock, and student priest Taquan cried out to be allowed to join them. The door was opened, and there lay the young priest torn and bleeding, the victim of human claws and teeth. He was brought into the room, the doors relocked, and then he was bound up as well as possible. And then he whispered out his story of how he had killed Fen Lo, his brother priest.
1: Taquan, you murdered Fen Lo?
3: Why do you give evil interpretation to every action, Captain Friday? Murder is an evil word.
1: Murder is also an evil deed, Taquan.
3: Then I did not murder Fen Lo. I killed him. But the thing I did was good.
1: Oh, so you say. But it just happens that the individual is never the final word in such matters.
3: Please. I have had enough of your Occidental moralizing.
4: Well, anyway, Chief, that's one worry off our shoulders. Taquan's taking care of one job for us.
1: If he did kill Fen Lo.
3: Dr. Carter, make them understand. Their very lives depend on their faith in me now.
5: You have something to tell them?
3: I must tell them what has happened. They must understand what goes on here, or they will never leave alive.
5: Captain Friday, do you mind if we take Taquan on faith for a bit?
1: Go ahead. We'll hear what he has to say.
3: Do you hear that?
5: We not only have heard, but we saw Taquan.
3: It was best that you did, Dr. Carter. You would not have believed me otherwise.
5: We understand this madness, Taquan, if that's your story. But tell us, is the whole of the priesthood involved in this disgusting practice?
3: That is what I have to tell you. I was born here. As a little boy, I spent my time between the temple of the priests and the rice fields below the jungles. My mother was the daughter of the rice fields. My father was a priest.
5: I see. You were trained in the traditions of the priesthood here in the temple and spent your leisure time with your mother.
3: When my temple training was complete at the age of 13, I was sent to the padres of the French missions at Saigon. The old men of the temple in those days were far-seeing. They looked into the future.
5: They were looking forward to the time when the Khmer Empire would again be a power in the world, I suppose.
3: Yes. They wished me to know the language and the ways of the rest of the world. Fen Lo was sent with me. We were brother priests.
5: But what does all this to do with our present predicament?
3: When I was a small boy, Dr. Carter, the priesthood was an honorable body. The priests were brave and strong and wise.
5: Is that changed now?
3: All is changed. It is not the same priesthood at all. The wise men have disappeared. The strong have been murdered.
5: Degeneracy. The case of a very ancient tree decomposing.
3: No, it is not that. The priesthood is very old. 10, 12, 15 centuries old. Why should it decay in 20 years? No, doctor. It is not a natural decay.
5: Do you know what is at the bottom of this disintegration, then?
3: I do. There have been rumors of a mysterious clan in these jungles. A werewolf has always lived somewhere in the shadows. As a child, I have heard vague stories of terrible jungle orgies, human sacrifices on the altar of the Emerald Seven-Headed Cobra, unholy practices.
5: The Black Mass.
1: Here in the jungles of Cambodia.
5: The Black Mass. And all the time that is supposed to have been an evil byproduct of a nerve overly sophisticated civilization.
4: Hey, I thought you said these Khmers were civilized.
5: Go on, Takwan. As I get it, this group that participated in this sort of thing had nothing to do with the priesthood as you knew it in your youth.
3: That is most true. It was hated. The old men did everything in their power to stamp it out.
5: And while you were away in Saigon and later in the United States, these human wolves in some manner got a foothold in the Temple of Priests. Is that right?
3: That is so. I do not know. But they have turned this ancient temple from a place of honorable worship into a house of abominable practices.
1: Are all the priests contaminated?
3: All, Captain Friday, all. Those who refuse to run with the pack and join in the orgies have one by one been slain.
1: You knew this, yet you brought us to this jungle temple?
3: But I did not know, Captain Friday. I did not know until I came here and saw for myself.
6: But what's to happen to all of us, Taquan? How are we to get out of here?
3: That is what I am coming to, Miss Patricia. Fenlow had come ahead with Dr. Carter and had several days with the priest before I arrived with you.
5: Yes, and I must say Fenlow was a bad host. I saw nothing of him once we reached the temple. I was left entirely to my own devices.
3: I know. It is sad to relate that Fenlow was not able to resist the evil ones. When I arrived, he was already bound to them.
1: Fenlow became one of the werewolves?
3: I cannot believe he did so without protest. But there was one alternative. Join them or die, as the other good priests have died.
5: And so he preferred to wallow with the living in their depths of depravity.
3: He would have gone out tonight for the first time to join the pack.
4: You stopped him?
3: I urged him not to go. It was useless. He was prepared to go. When the call of the leader of the pack came, he leaped to his feet.
1: And you tried to prevent him?
3: I intended to stop him, Captain Friday. But if it was the last thing I should ever do...
4: Hey, you mean it was Fenlow who ripped you up like this?
3: It is so.
4: And after you helped him get away from the ship. What a swell guy.
3: He was mad. With the madness of the jungle, or he would not have touched me. But he was not yet tainted with the evil of the orgies.
5: Well, I understand, Takwan. You killed him to save him from defiling himself.
3: That is true. That is why I killed my friend.
5: How do you feel?
3: If I could have some water to drink.
6: Here, Dr. Carter.
5: All right, now. Let me lift your head up a bit.
3: No. Let me sit up by myself. I cannot have any weakness now.
5: Can you do it alone? Good. Here, drink. Enough?
7: What do you mean, Taquan? What do you mean you can't have any weakness now?
3: My strength is all that will bring you out of this jungle alive, Mr. Perry. You have no friends anywhere here but me. If I die here, here you will die also.
4: You mean we're trapped?
3: Unless I am able to save you.
7: You have a way?
3: I have been lying here, recovering my strength. Now I am ready. It is time to act.
1: Here, Taquan, you're in no shape to move around.
3: When there is a need, one can do many things.
5: But what is there to do?
3: Make haste to travel the way we have come.
6: You mean through the Hollow Mountain?
3: There is no other way.
4: Hey, you mean we gotta leave this room with all them nuts who think they're wolves swarming around?
3: It is the only way. And now is the time. When tomorrow dawns and they have returned to their normal selves, they will find Fenlow's body and will know that I am against them. Then it will be too late.
5: You think we have a good chance of getting to the entrance of the Hollow Mountains?
3: It has been very still for some time now. All of the members are running with the pack. I think we have a good chance.
4: What do you say, Chief?
1: Just one thing. Taquan, you're leading us into danger. If I have the slightest feeling that you're purposely leading us into the hands of the pack, I'll shoot you where you stand.
3: That is your privilege, Captain Friday.
1: Good. I just wanted you to understand.
6: Then are we going now?
1: We should have food.
3: There is not time. Once we are at the foot of the Hollow Mountain, there will be food. The horsemen who brought us here will be waiting.
5: But won't there be danger from them?
3: No. They know nothing of the priesthood or its practices. They know me for a priest. I will do my bidding.
5: Then the quicker we act, the better.
6: What about Celia? She's dropped off to sleep here on the rug.
1: Sure exhaustion.
7: Oh, wait a minute. Don't waken her. I'll carry her.
1: We're going to need all hands if we run into a fight.
7: Plenty of time to wake her up if we run into danger.
5: You stood up marvelously well, Patricia.
6: Oh, but would I give worlds for someone to carry me?
3: Please, hurry. There's great danger. Silence is most necessary.
4: Well, I'll go help Professor LeBrun with the door.
1: While they're getting ready, let me talk for a moment. Dr. Carter, you and I'll go first with Taquan. You can give him an arm if he feels weak. Next, Patricia, you follow with Perry and Celia.
6: Yes, boss.
1: You, Professor LeBrun, bring up the rear with Skip.
8: Very well, then.
1: All right, then. Open the door. Open the door slowly.
9: Nothing outside, Captain.
1: Good. Then let's move along.
5: Down the corridor to the left, eh, Duckwan?
3: Yes.
5: The whole place reeks with that wolfish smell.
3: At the end of the corridor, we come out upon a great open court. Take the stairway downward at the left.
1: I remember. Anyone see a lurking shadow, let me know. Don't shoot until we're attacked.
3: No, that would be fatal. Silence is our only hope.
1: Here's the stairs. Now we begin the descent. All right behind?
6: Yes, we're close behind. Celia hasn't opened her eyes since Perry picked her up.
7: Sleeping like a babe.
6: Oh, I could die when I think about us having to climb down all those suspension ladders. I don't know how I'm going to do it.
7: What a mess this expedition's turned out.
6: Well, I suppose we should feel lucky to get out of here with our lives. Be careful, Perry. Both of you would be killed if you fell down this long stairway with Celia in your arms.
7: Mind keeping your hand on my arm to steady me?
6: Yeah.
7: There, that's fine.
6: Dr. Carter's a good sport, isn't he? Here he's come all the way from San Francisco, and now, just when he's on the point of finding something, he has to leave.
7: Not a peep out of him.
6: The expedition must have cost him a lot, too.
7: Well, that doesn't hurt him half as much as the fact that he's getting along in years. This is probably his last opportunity of doing research work in Cambodia.
6: Oh, that's a shame.
1: Be careful at the bottom of these stairs. Hug the wall. Remember, this path leads along a bottomless chasm.
6: Well, anyway, it's dark. I couldn't do this if I could see where I was walking.
7: Probably won't light the torches until we start down the ladders.
6: Wouldn't it be perfectly ghastly if we should meet some of those animal people on this narrow path?
7: We'd be in plenty of trouble. Are Professor LeBrun and Skip Turner right behind us?
6: Well, I can't see anything in the dark. You behind us, Professor? Professor LeBrun. Skip.
7: It's queer.
6: They don't answer.
7: You don't suppose those wolfmen are slipping up on us from the rear?
6: Skip! Professor, answer me! Oh, we've lost them. We've lost them.
0: Led by the Khmer student, Taquan, the Dr. Carter party is slipping swiftly and silently from the Temple of Priests, down the stairway under the monastery, and along the narrow precipice in the hollow mountain beneath. Presently, they must descend tier after tier of suspension ladders and bridges to get to the valley level below. Just now, they are groping in the darkness on the narrow pathway along the bottomless chasm. Patricia calls softly over her shoulder.
6: Professor LeBrun. Are you right behind us?
7: What's the matter? Why don't they answer?
6: Skip Turner. Professor LeBrun.
5: Patricia, you mustn't shout.
6: Oh, Professor. Why didn't you answer me? You skipped there?
4: Why, sure. We waited back around the corner to see if we was being followed.
6: Oh, you frightened us. Stay close behind.
8: Right behind you, Patricia. We'd better go ahead.
4: Sure. We're stepping on your heels. Hey, if you get tired, Perry, I'll take Celia and you can come back here.
7: Getting along nicely for the present.
4: Going to hang on to a good thing while you got it, huh? I don't blame you.
5: You folks are making too much noise back there.
4: Hey, teacher. This here expedition's kind of a frost for you, ain't it?
2: Frost? Well, now, Skip, I wouldn't exactly put it that way.
4: Yeah, I know, Professor LeBrun, but just the same, you and Dr. Carter ain't seen nothing you come to see.
2: Skip, we've seen many, many things. We've witnessed one of the greatest tragedies in all history.
4: Yeah?
2: I've seen a prophecy defeated. I've seen what promised to be a great nation die unborn. I've seen men turned into devils.
4: Hey, what you talking about, Professor?
2: You have seen the same things, too, but you haven't recognized them as such.
4: Yeah? I don't get it.
2: Does that mean you'd like an explanation?
4: Why, sure. No, I think you and Dr. Carter have been stung on this trip.
2: You recall the story of the seven-headed cobra of Tafram?
4: You mean the emerald idol on a base of gold?
2: Yes. And you recall the prophecy that declared the Khmer kingdom would be reestablished when it came again to life?
4: Sure, I remember.
2: I have seen that emerald Tafram cobra. It is recovered and is now in the vaults of the temple above us.
4: Yeah? And does that mean there's going to be a grand rush of people into the jungle to rebuild this kingdom? Like what the prophet said?
2: No. That is why Dr. Carter says we have lived to see a prophecy defeated. The priests of Khmer have broken faith. They have become worse than devil worshippers. With the exception of Takwan, there is not a single worthy leader among them.
4: Oh, well, then the whole thing's going to flop, huh?
2: The great nation that was to be is this very moment dying unborn. And the men who were to lead the Khmers into this vast jungle to rebuild the old civilization are running in packs, howling like wolves, the slaves of their own passions. They've made devils out of themselves. And the new kingdom of Khmer is lost.
4: Oh, golly, Captain Friday, I'll be tickled pink to hear that. Hey, if you're sure about that, well, then his job up here is done.
2: Yes, he can return to Saigon and tell the French government that there will not be an uprising among the people of Cambodia during our lives, nor during the lives of our children. It will take generations to build a new Khmer priesthood out of the vile filth that now occupies the temple of the priests.
4: Oh, that's great. And with Fenlo dead, well, we kill two birds with one stone.
2: Oh, it is the end of a dream. Poor Takwan. What a tragic day for him. His friend dead at his own hands. His hopes of leading his people out of slavery and back into the promised land gone forever. Poor chap.
4: Yeah, but still I don't see what Dr. Carter got out of this trip. That is, except seeing that cockeyed emerald cobra for a minute.
2: Skip, out of this experience, Dr. Carter will be able to add a new chapter to the history of the East.
6: Skip, where are you?
4: Oh, right here, Patricia.
6: Oh, well, Captain Friday says we're almost to the place where we start down the ladders. Is everything all right?
4: Yeah, tell him okay.
6: Oh, what was that?
2: They're on our trail. Dr. Carter, the werewolves are after us. Get on the ladders, quick.
6: Can they follow us down the ladders?
4: They not only can, but will. Harry Mills. Put down the girl. Here we are at the ladders. I'll have to light a torch to see what we're doing.
3: A misstep now means death.
5: Here, I have a torch lighted. Now then, Takwan, you know the way. You first.
3: I would rather stay behind where the attack is to be.
5: Takwan, you said yourself and our lives depended upon your safety. It's your duty.
3: I bow to your will.
5: Good. Easy now. All right?
3: I have on the ladder.
5: All right, Patricia. You next.
6: All right. I'm afraid.
5: Quickly, quickly. Juan will steady you.
6: Oh, boss.
4: Steady, Patricia. Grit your teeth.
6: Oh, God. It's silly of me. Catch me if I fall, Juan.
3: Oh, do not be afraid, Miss Patricia.
6: But there.
4: Are you all right?
6: Well, don't worry about me.
4: Be quick, then. Perry, is Celia awake?
7: No. Still out like she was drugged.
4: Well, never mind. You give it to me. Now, down on the ladder with you.
7: Yeah.
4: Now, take her in your arms.
7: Down a little more. Black as night here on the ladder.
4: You got her?
7: Okay, Captain Friday.
4: All right. Move down the ladder with Takwan. All right, Professor. You're next.
2: Hadn't I better wait?
4: Are you going to argue, too?
2: Well, have it your own way.
3: Here I come, Gary.
7: Right here, Professor.
4: Now you, Dr. Carter.
5: You and Skip first.
4: Do what I tell you, Doctor.
5: I'm sorry, Captain, but I'm the head of this expedition. You will please descend.
4: Hey, for crying out loud, get a move on. Listen at him coming up yonder. This is against my will.
5: Now then, follow the captain's gift.
4: That's okay by me.
2: Hi there, Doctor. Harry, the entire pack is descending on us.
5: I'm coming now. Steady my foot on the ladder, Skip.
4: Now, careful. There you are. Now you're all set. Hey, I got a notion to take a pot shot up the path.
5: Don't you dare, Skip. They can't know how far ahead we are. A shot would give us away.
4: Oh, I suppose you're right.
5: The best thing is to get down the ladder as fast as possible. We don't want to lose track of the others.
4: Well, I'm doing my darndest. I ain't much shakes at going down a ladder backwards. It's too bad we can't get a gang of them on one of the ladders and cut it loose.
10: send about a dozen head first down the cliff.
3: That is our final hope, Mr. Skip.
5: You hear, Tarquan? I thought you'd be way down the ladder with Perry and the girls.
3: I waited. My place is with the fighters.
10: Hey, I'm getting kinks in my legs. I can't keep up this pace on a ladder.
3: None of you can. On the other hand, those who pursue us are as agile as monkeys. It is no use trying to escape them. Our one hope is to select a suitable place and stand and fight.
5: Do they have weapons?
3: He and I. Much more effective weapons in hand-to-hand fighting than guns.
10: Well, I'll take my chances with a gun.
3: They'll be down on us so fast, you won't have an opportunity for more than one shot at each. Already, they are on the ladders.
10: They're gaining on us. Hello, Chief. What's a good word?
1: We've got to make a stand, Dr. Carter. The girls can't go much further.
3: I was afraid so.
10: Hey, couldn't we tear loose one of the ladders above? That'll stop them.
3: As easily dislodge the mountain itself. These ladders are built on logs embedded in the granite walls of the mountain.
1: Well, the ladder is only wide enough for two at a time. We can kill them as fast as they come.
3: Oh, do not be optimistic, Captain. They do not climb down the ladder. They swarm.
10: It's useless, Patricia. I can't carry Sylvia any further.
6: Boss.
1: Not so loud, Patricia. We're just behind you.
6: Boss, we can't go on. Perry and I are finished.
1: Well, that settles it. We'll fight here.
3: The time has come, then.
1: Perry, take off your belt. Here's mine. Strap Celia to the ladder. We'll need every man for the fight.
10: Okay. Patricia, can you hold her against the ladder a moment?
6: Yes, I think so.
10: There. Put the strap around under her arms. And you can kind of hold her. That'll ease the strain.
6: Oh, boss, I'm so tired. I could just let go and tumble down.
1: Stop that kind of talk.
6: I wonder how far it is.
10: Oh, we can't be halfway down. It must be a couple of thousand feet.
6: Well, if one was to fall, he'd roll clear to the bottom, I suppose.
10: Yes. Remember, there's a bottomless chasm at the foot of the ladders. You'd go out of existence forever.
6: Yeah. Oh, but they're getting close.
10: Got your gun?
6: Yes, of course.
10: Now listen, Patricia. The worst comes to the worst. Save two cartridges.
6: Oh, Perry.
10: And don't let yourselves be taken by those priests.
6: Oh, it's horrible.
10: I promise.
6: Yes, I promise.
1: Perry, when you get Celia tied, come up the ladder beside Skip.
10: I'm right with you.
1: All right. Is everyone in position? Now, Dr. Carter and myself in front. Next down, Taquan and Professor Lebrun. Third row, Skip and Perry.
11: Oh, look here, Captain. What is this? The last great roll call?
4: Hey, looky, teacher. If you're planning to become an angel, you better start growing your wings in a hurry. You're going to need them if you leave the ladder suddenly.
10: Hey, they're certainly taking their time in getting here. I thought they were right on top of us.
3: It is the hollow echo that makes them seem so close.
10: Well, bring them on and get it over with.
3: Do not fret, my friend. They will be over only too soon.
1: One last word. No one is to fire until I give the word. We can't take a chance of missing. When we know exactly where they are, Dr. Carter and I will fire. Two shots apiece. We'll drop down against the ladder and Taquan and the professor will fire. They'll hug the ladder and Perry and Skip will fire two shots, and that'll leave us plenty of cartridges for hand-to-hand work. You understand?
4: Chief.
1: Okay. And Patricia?
6: Yes, boss.
1: I'm sorry I haven't time to come down to you. Don't lose your nerve.
6: All right. Good luck, boss.
1: Here they come. Are you ready, Doctor?
5: Ready, Captain.
1: Wasn't so blasted dark. But there they are. Let them have it. Down, Doctor, down.
3: Have at them, Duck One, old son.
10: Out of the way, you guys.
1: Give it to them, Perry.
10: You bet.
3: Oh, I say, Captain. There's a fight going on up ahead. Who is it?
1: I hear it. But I can't see. Is that you, Skip?
10: No. Oh, here I am.
12: You still here, Perry?
10: Right alongside.
3: Where's Taquan?
10: Taquan! Taquan!
3: Doesn't answer.
10: Where's Dr. Carter?
1: Doctor! Doctor!
4: Hey, maybe they're both in it.
12: Captain, give me a hand.
10: Quick!
1: The doctor, grab him! It's too late.
10: Hey. You mean Taquan and Dr. Carter was thrown off that ladder?
1: Yes. They're both gone.
10: I dived 1,000 feet into that black hole.

0: engineer.
1: Choo-choo Charlie was his name, we hear.
0: He had an engine and he sure had fun. He used good and plenty candy to make his train run.
2: Charlie says, love my good and plenty. Charlie says, really rings the bell. Charlie says, love my good and plenty. Don't know any other candy that I love so well.
3: 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Understand?

0: Dr. Howard Carter has led his final expedition into the mysteries of the past. He came into Cambodia in defiance of a fate that overwhelmed and destroyed 30 million citizens of the ancient Khmer Kingdom. But he was not strong enough. And like the 30 millions, he too passes into oblivion. And with him went the only honorable priest of the Cambodian jungle, Takwan. You have just heard the 9th episode of The Cobra King Strikes Back, the 10th and final episode entitled The Amazing End of an Expedition, comes to you next week at the same time. 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
5: Once upon a time there was an engineer.
6: Choo-choo Charlie was his name, we hear.
5: He had an engine and he sure had fun. 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
7: Charlie says, love my good and plenty. 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
1: 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That's all. 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

0: As you listen to this succeeding broadcast of Calling All Cars, you can't help noticing how important motor car performance is in modern warfare against crime. A police car has no place for sluggish, sputtering, slow-burning gasoline. Speed, power, acceleration, quick starting. These a police car gasoline must have. Is it not significant that more police cars, ambulances, fire engines, and other emergency equipment use Rio Grande cracked gasoline wherever it is sold than any other brand? Do you think the police department of Los Angeles, for example, would use Rio Grande cracked gasoline month after month if it did not come up to specifications in competitive tests and continue to deliver police car performance? You can have in your car the very same gasoline that has helped make the Los Angeles Police Department one of the most efficient in the United States. You can have the same quick starting, the same fast acceleration, the same surging power that police cars must have and always get in Rio Grande cracked gasoline. Try a tank full tomorrow and know what police car performance is. And now once again we present Chief James E. Davis of the Los Angeles Police Department. Chief Davis.
1: Good evening, friends. The story you will hear tonight is one of the finest examples of police detection this department has on record. The officers assigned to the case had no known killer to look for, no clues to help their investigation, no actual facts at hand to even definitely call it murder. But because by training, police officers know that every tiny item is of vast importance in their work, that even the simplest clue may lead to the final cracking of a case. The end of tonight's story is very different from what it might have been had the officers been inclined to be at all lax. Stories like this prove time and time again the fact that even the most perfectly worked out crime has almost no chance of being successful in the face of trained police detection.
0: It is 8 days before Christmas, 1935. In the Homicide Department of the Los Angeles Police, Detectives Ray Giese and T.R. Ryan are holding down the office when a call comes in from Officer Vern Philippi of the Georgia Street Division regarding a shooting at 2791 Francis Street. Arriving at the small house a few minutes later, Ryan and Giese are met by Officer Philippi, who informs them that the mother of the victim is next door with a neighbor friend. After a cursory examination of the death bungalow, they walk next door and interrogate her.
2: This is Lieutenant Giese, ma'am, and his partner.
3: How do you do, Lieutenant?
4: How do you do, ma'am? I hope you won't mind answering a few questions for us.
3: No, not at all. I know these things have to be done. You see, my son was a police surgeon.
4: It was your son who was shot, ma'am?
3: Yes.
4: What is your name?
3: Well, my full name is Claire Van Alstyne Williams.
4: And your son's name?
3: Robert. Robert Williams.
4: Thank you, Mrs. Williams. Now I wonder if you feel up to telling us exactly what happened this morning. Everything you can remember about the events leading up to the shooting.
3: I believe I can recall everything.
4: Well, that's fine, ma'am. Jot this down, will you, Ryan?
5: Right.
3: It was an accident. I had been sitting in my room just off the kitchen, and I'd heard my son talking to someone for some time. I couldn't hear just what they were saying, but they were laughing and joking, and apparently on very friendly terms. I was sitting in my rocking chair sewing, as I recall. I just heard quite a long laugh when someone came towards the door to my room, and it

0: open.
1: Don't let me bother you, Mother. I just want to get that gun of mine out of my bureau. I want to show it to someone.
0: Well, what are you boys having such a good time about in there?
1: Oh, just talking. You know how it is.
0: You certainly seem to be having a great lark. I never heard so much laughing.
1: Good for the soul, laughter. As long as that's all you have to worry about, you'll be all right. Bye.
0: Sometimes I wonder whether I have a full-grown man for a son or a little boy. Oh, well. Now, what was that? Goodness, I hope those two haven't gone and done something foolish. Well, what was all that noise? Robert.
2: It was an accident. An accident.
0: You shot Robert?
2: I couldn't help it. It was an awful accident. I couldn't help it.
0: Oh, Robert.
2: That won't do you any good. He can't answer you.
0: Well, quick. Call the police. Don't stand there with that gun in your hands. Go call the police.
2: Yeah, of course. I'll go right now.
0: Oh, Robert. What's happened to you? Time, and the boy didn't return, and no one came, so I called you myself. Can't imagine what happened to him.
3: Doesn't sound very sensible, does it? Had you ever seen this boy before, Mrs. Williams?
0: No. Never, but I believe him, Lieutenant. I believe he was telling the truth. He looked so young. And he had such a fine face. I couldn't help but believe him.
3: I see. Well, now when you entered the room, where was this boy standing?
0: Directly behind Robert.
4: Well, did he have the gun in his hand, ma'am?
0: Yes, he did. It was wrapped in a towel.
4: Wrapped in a towel? What in the world for?
0: Well, I don't know. Maybe he was cleaning it. Anyway, that's the way it was. And, Lieutenant, he looked so sorry for what he'd done. It was dreadful to see that young face looking so horribly scared.
5: Returning to the death bungalow, the two men begin a more thorough examination of the premises. Slumped over the kitchen table lies the body of Robert Williams, a grotesque caricature of a human being. His arms hang down, dangle on the floor. On the back of his head, a jagged wound shows mute evidence of the violent death that has snuffed out his life. Behind him, lying on the small stove, is the death gun, still wrapped in the white towel. As Giese and Brian survey the room, Giese stands suddenly staring at the table upon which the body slumps.
4: Why the look, Ray?
3: I just happened to see something that doesn't make sense, that's all.
4: What do you mean?
3: Here, I'll show you. You see this tablecloth here on the table?
4: Yeah.
3: Notice how it's pulled out of shape by the victim's arm here, obviously, when he slumped down?
4: Why, yeah.
3: Well, then will you tell me how these things here on the table managed to stay right in place in perfect order while said tablecloth was busily slipping out from under them?
4: What? Say, by golly, you're right. That doesn't make much sense, does it?
3: Not here. Someone's obviously put everything in order except the cloth. That's caught under his arm against the table.
4: Who'd do that? What reason would there be for it?
3: That's one of the things I want to find out before we call this thing an accident. It all looks kind of fishy to me.
4: Hey, Ray, do you think the kid did it?
3: I don't know. But I'm almost certain that whoever pulled the trigger on that gun meant to.
4: Say, that puts things in a different light. What about that old lady?
3: I don't know, Brian. But it strikes me that right now we'd better give this place a pretty careful going over. If we found that one little bit of contradiction, we might be able to find more, right?
4: Why not?
3: All right, suppose you take the front room and the old lady's bedroom while I go over the kitchen here. And don't miss a trick. If this is murder, we're going to have a tough time proving it. A plenty tough time.
5: After an afternoon spent in minute probings into every nook and cranny of the house, questioning of the neighbors, fingerprinting of all the wood and crockery in the kitchen, Detectives Giese and Brian return to the neighbor's house and once again face Mrs. Williams.
3: Mrs. Williams, had you ever seen that gun before today?
0: Oh, yes, it was Robert's. I know, because you see, I bought it for him myself.
3: You're absolutely certain that it's the same gun?
0: Yes, quite. But it should be easy enough to prove that. I have the numbers of it in the little black book in my dresser drawer.
3: You have? Well, do you suppose if I sent someone over there now to get it, they could find it?
0: Yes, I'm sure they could. It was right in the top drawer, a little black book.
6: I could get it for you, Mrs. Williams, if you like.
3: Well, thank you, ma'am. That would help.
6: I'll be right back.
3: Now, Mrs. Williams, another thing. We found two bullet holes in the kitchen floor. Can you tell me just where they came from?
0: Holes?
3: Hmm.
0: Oh, those, of course. It's rather silly the way it happened. At least it'll probably sound so to you. But for quite some time, I'd heard someone prowling around the house and had me frightened.
4: You ever reported to the police, ma'am?
0: Oh, no, I didn't. I didn't think it was serious enough to warrant that. But I did buy that gun for Robert, and that made me feel better. Well, anyway, one night I was lying in bed almost asleep when I thought I heard someone at the back door. I called Robert and told him. He went into the kitchen. Then I heard him firing. I went to him, and he said he'd scared them away.
3: By shooting holes through the kitchen floor, Mrs. Williams?
0: Well, I don't know whether he meant to shoot in the floor, but by shooting, anyway.
6: Here's the book, Mrs. Williams. I found it just where you said it would be.
3: Just give it to me, please.
6: Oh, certainly.
3: See if these numbers check with that guns, Brian.
7: Shoot.
3: S&W, 419618.
4: Smith and Wesson, 419618. Check.
3: That leaves no doubt about that, then.
0: Was there some doubt, Lieutenant?
3: What's that? Why, well, yes and no, Mrs. Williams. Just wanted to be certain, that's all.
5: Placing a guard around the house to see that no one enters or disturbs anything, also a man to watch the neighbor's house and Mrs. Williams, Gacy and Brian return to their office to make plans for the following day. That night, Lieutenant Gacy does little sleeping. All through the long hours, his mind keeps whirling, formulating questions, answering them, rejecting the answers. Is there really any truth in the old lady's story? Or is she a clever woman capable of killing her own son? And if she did, why? Why? That's the question to find the answer to, why? The following morning, he and Brian pay a visit to the late Dr. Williams' office, where his secretary furnishes the first startling bit of news.
6: I've been thinking seriously of calling you, gentlemen. There are several things that don't seem quite like the doctor that have been worrying me. I thought you should know about them.
4: By all means, miss.
6: On the morning the doctor was shot, yesterday that was, I phoned his house.
4: Oh, you did?
6: Yes. You see, there was an emergency case here, and I wanted to get the doctor down as soon as possible.
4: Did you talk to him?
6: Well, not the first time I called. I talked to his mother. She said that he was in the bath and couldn't talk. But then I heard some disturbances, and she sounded as though she were talking to him, and then she said to call back in 10 minutes.
3: And you did?
6: Yes. This time I talked to the doctor and told him about the emergency. He told me that he'd have to have breakfast and that he'd get down directly after that.
3: About what time was this, miss?
6: It was 9:30. Yes, 9:30. He said that he'd be down by 10:30 at the latest.
3: You're sure it was the doctor you were talking to?
6: Oh, certainly. I was in the habit of talking to him on the phone. I knew his voice. Well, there could have been no mistake.
4: Well, what did you do when he didn't show up?
6: I called his house again and talked to some police officer. He told me that there'd been an accident and that the doctor wouldn't be down. Then I sent another doctor out on the case. But it struck me as peculiar at the time. And then when I read in the paper this morning about the shooting and all, well, it just didn't sound right to me.
3: Well, to be quite frank with you, miss, it doesn't sound right to us either.
6: Well, I'm not a naturally suspicious person, Lieutenant, but when the doctor told me himself that he'd be down by 10:30, and then I read about his having been accidentally shot while looking at his hunting guns, it sounded awfully strange.
3: Well, you were quite right to be suspicious about it, miss, and thanks a lot. Come on, Brian, we've got things to do and no time to do them in.
5: With this first real lead to work on, Gacy and Brian start a process of reconstruction. A return visit to the death bungalow and further questioning of the white-haired mother bring these facts to light. The death gun, which Mrs. Williams claimed to have bought for her son, traces back to a police officer who tells Gacy he sold it to her when she answered an ad he had inserted in the paper. Examination of the cartridges in the gun show them to be regulation police ammunition. Yet boxes of cartridges found in the doctor's private effects are special target shot, differing considerably from the regulation size. The name of the man who manufactured these specials for Dr. Williams is disclosed, and Gacy, accompanied by Brian, drive to Pasadena to interrogate him.
3: I guess you've heard or read of the unfortunate accident that happened to Dr. Williams by now.
8: Yes, I read about it in papers. Funny thing, I was just going to send him over a new kind of cartridge I'd cooked up here. As I said to my wife only a couple of days ago, Hattie, If this doesn't cut a clean hole in them targets, then, well, I give up.
4: Is this shell I have here one of yours?
8: Let me look. Yeah, yeah, sure, shooting it. That's mine. None like it anywhere else.
3: Did you ever see Dr. Williams with a gun like this in his possession?
8: No, sir, never did.
3: You sure of that?
8: Oh, yes, positive. I know every gun he had. I used to clean them for him sometimes. No, he never had that one around. No, sir.
3: You'd be willing to swear to that on the stand if we needed you?
8: Swear on the stand? What's the matter? I thought the doc was shot accidental. What are all these questions for?
3: I'm sorry, I can't tell you that just now. But thanks for the information anyway. It helps no end. Come on, Brian, I think we've got what we want.
5: Convinced now that the accidental shooting is in reality a well-planned murder, Easy returns to headquarters. Tells Captain Wallace of his investigation and subsequent findings. Then, on the following morning, the two detectives go to the little house determined to make Mrs. Williams talk. But when they arrive, they find her other son with her. So first decide to see what light he can bring to bear on the question. The younger son is at first reticent to answer questions, but as the sincerity of the detectives finally makes itself apparent, he weakens, talks.
7: Oh, honestly, Lieutenant, I don't know what to think. I can't believe that Mother would do this, and yet she's been acting strangely for so long that... Still, it can't be.
3: Just what do you mean by strangely?
7: Well, not right. You know, saying it'll be better if we were all dead and out of the way than living here in poverty and all sorts of things like that. I think she felt pretty bitter against the world for letting her down.
3: Had she ever threatened you?
7: Oh, no. No, she... Once she did suggest a suicide pact, but I just laid it to nerves and forgot it.
4: Some nerves, is that right?
3: Yeah. Now, look, young fellow. I appreciate the spot you're in, your own mother and all that. You must realize our position, too. If your mother had some sort of a mania about killing off the family, then we've got to do something to stop it. If we don't, you'll be next. Then what?
7: I know, but what can I do?
3: Well, nothing right now. But if this goes to court, which I'm pretty certain it will, I want your testimony about what you've just told us. How about it?
7: Well, naturally, if I swear to tell the truth, I'll have to do just that. But I don't want to. I don't want any part of it.
3: Well, it may not be necessary, Mr. Williams, but if it is...
7: Then I'll tell what I know.
3: Good. I thought that's what you'd say. And believe me, you won't regret it. Now let's talk to Mrs. Williams, Brian. I'm going to be very frank with you, Mrs. Williams. Very frank. I'm going to tell you right now that we do not believe your story.
0: You don't believe? Surely you can't mean you don't think it was an accident.
4: That's exactly what we do mean, ma'am.
0: You mean you think that young man...
3: No, ma'am. We don't think that young man ever existed.
0: But then... I don't see...
3: I'm afraid the only other answer is you, Mrs. Williams.
0: I?
3: Exactly.
0: You think I did it?
4: Didn't you?
0: Shoot my own son? Why, I don't see how you can even imagine such a thing. It just isn't possible.
3: You walked into that room and shot your son as he was eating his breakfast.
0: Lieutenant, I can see how you might imagine that as having happened. But I assure you, what I've told you is the truth. It was an accident.
3: Nevertheless, Mrs. Williams, we'll have to book you on suspicion of murder.
0: But you can't do that. It's not right.
3: I'm sorry, ma'am, but I'm afraid you'll have to come to headquarters.
5: Booked in the Los Angeles County Jail on suspicion of murder, Mrs. Williams refuses to admit any knowledge beyond what she has already told the officers. Quietly dignified, her answers are those of an unusually well-educated woman. Her aristocratic gentleness makes the detectives ill at ease as they carry on an unending line of questions. Faced with all the irregularities of her story, the gray-haired mother quietly makes the same reply.
0: I can understand how you gentlemen must feel under the circumstances. I realize that there are things about this that put me in a bad light. But I assure you what I have told you is the truth. I have nothing to hide. You are simply mistaken. That's all I can say.
5: But despite the repeated denials, the charge of murder sticks. And at last, Mrs. Williams prepares to make a desperate battle for freedom. Her appearance in court immediately creates a stir of sympathy. The prosecuting attorney, realizing that he has a tough assignment ahead of him, prepares his brief carefully, checks and rechecks every tiny piece of evidence. And finally, the day comes when all evidence has been heard. Nothing remains but the prosecution's final summary.
9: Ladies and gentlemen of the jury, you have heard the evidence in this case. You have heard link after link forged against the defendant. Now there remains nothing but your decision. However, before you 12 men and women retire to your chambers to decide this case, I should like to show you in my own words what really happened that day. The detectives who have worked on this case from its inception have built a case that brings to mind the whole picture of this murder. I say murder because that's what really happened. The defense claims that there was another man in that room when Dr. Williams was shot, that the defendant was in her own room all morning until she heard a shot. Now, I am going to show you that there was no other man, that the defendant simply executed a well-planned murder as a general rule.
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11: That's a funny question. Of course I'm happy.
0: I mean, aren't you sometimes sorry you have to give your life to other people? Don't you feel a little shabby? A little below your rightful station in life?
11: Well, there's no use you going on talking about station in life. I wish you'd realize that things are different than they used to be. The world has changed, and people have changed with it.
0: People haven't changed. They've just given in. Let circumstances pull them down, take their rightful station away from them. You know, Robert, sometimes I think we'd be better off in another place.
11: Mother, you don't sound well. I'm worried about you.
0: No. It's all right. You needn't worry anymore. Here, now eat your eggs.
11: Thanks.
0: I'm going in the other room a second.
11: Well, nevertheless, you've got to take better care of yourself before your nerves snap. I don't like that kind of talk.
0: It's true talk. That's why you don't like it. You know as well as I do that this family was never meant to do menial work. If money-crazy people hadn't taken what rightfully belonged to us, we wouldn't have to live in a little bungalow like this, four rooms, and both of my sons working like ordinary laborers. It isn't right.
11: You know, Mother, according to the papers, the revolution is due soon. Maybe that'll take care of it. But really, Mother, kidding aside, you've got to realize that the classes have drawn together. There's no aristocracy anymore. Everyone is working for a living, and there's no disgrace in it.
0: You perhaps know, but you're young. You can't feel the same as I do. You can't appreciate the way I feel in the eyes of these people around us. The Williams is living here like ants.
11: Oh, well, as long as you can cook eggs like these, everything's going to be all right. They're tops as far as I'm concerned.
0: I hope you'll always be happy, Rob. Always.
11: What makes you say that? What's in that towel?
0: Something that belongs to me. Something that will make me happy.
11: I guess I don't follow you, Mother. However, if something will make you happy, that's enough for me. You're happy seldom enough lately.
0: You better eat your breakfast, son. Don't mind me.
11: You're right. I've got to hurry to make it now.
0: I'll just stand here, right behind you, while you eat. You don't mind, do you?
11: Not if you like to stand there. But I can't see why you want to watch me eat, but however, that's your business.
0: Yes. My business.
11: What'd you say?
0: Nothing. Just thinking. Eat your breakfast. There. Done. Now, Frank. Then myself. Then peace. Peace.
9: From there on, it is a simple matter to see what happened. Mrs. Williams gathered all the doctor's hunting paraphernalia together and spread it out on the table. She cleared the breakfast dishes away and washed them carefully, and she made her first serious mistake. The tablecloth was caught under the doctor's arm against the table, and she couldn't remove it, so she left it there. But She failed to reckon on this when she put the hunting knife and cartridges on the table, because if they had been there when the doctor was shot, they would have been pulled out of line with the tablecloth. That was her first mistake, and from there she made a string of them, small enough alone, but put together...

0: Have you reached a verdict?
1: We have, Your Honor.
0: Will the clerk of the court please read it?
2: We, the jury, find the defendant guilty of murder and recommend life imprisonment.
3: It is now our pleasure to present District Attorney Buren Fitz. Mr. Fitz.
4: This case was one in which anything might have happened, had not the officers investigating it done a thorough job of gathering evidence, and had our department not spent many long hours fitting the pieces together into a chain out of which there could be no escaping. There was one major hurdle for us to get over, and that was the fact that the defendant looked and acted at all times like anything but a murderess. Her age and her looks were against us from the start. Yet in spite of this sentiment, we were able to present such a strong case that in the end, justice was done. Mrs. Williams was sentenced to life imprisonment in Tehachapi Prison, where she is now confined.
3: Thank you, Mr. Fitz. Do you know of any place where you can get more for your money than from the Rio Grande Independent Service Station near you? First, you get the courteous service of an owner-operator who is interested in the community affairs of your neighborhood. Second, you get police car performance, Rio Grande cracked gasoline, the same gasoline used by more police cars wherever it is sold than any other brand. The only gasoline sold in your neighborhood that is produced by the patented Sinclair cracking process. Third, you get Sinclair motor oils, thoroughly de-waxed and de-jellied by special Sinclair processes to make them flow freely winter and summer and stand up under the most grueling abuse. 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And Calling All Cars News, which is brim full of newsy, fascinating stories of screen and police activities. 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
2: Arthur Godfrey, who usually comes around with his talent scouts at this time on Monday, has just about finished his summer holiday. 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

0: Broadway's my beat, from Times Square to Columbus Circle, the gaudiest, the most violent, the lonesomest mile in the world.
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0: Your phone's ringing, Danny.
1: Oh, thanks, Gino. Danny Clover speaking.
2: You gotta help. You gotta come here. You gotta come to my home.
1: Who is this?
2: Mrs. Corey. Please, please, my husband.
1: What is it, Ms. Corey?
2: A suicide pact. He's trying to make me... He's trying to force me to kill myself.
1: Ms. Corey.
2: Yeah, I don't want to die. He's gonna make me...
1: Hello. Hello. Hello.
3: Hello.
1: Who is this? What happened?
3: Mr. Corey, I've just killed my wife. Now it's the time for my dying.
1: Listen, don't be a fool. Hello. Hello. Tartaglia.
0: Oh, wait a minute, Danny. What'd you say, operator? Oh. Uh-huh. Oh. Yeah. Party hung up too soon. Couldn't trace it, Danny.
1: It began that way, with a desperate protest against private agonies. The protest that can't face the loneliness of death and must kill the loved one so that the path into darkness will not be walked alone. The man, Corey, murdered his wife and then himself. And the glittering, blood-spangled shriek for attention, final identity, set into motion only an old, a familiar routine. The official collecting of the dead. But first we had to find them. Detective Muggerman brought in the phone book. We sat over it, turned to the seas, found there were 25 Coreys. We divided them, went our way. The treasure hunt for the dead. The first Corey was very much alive. She told me so.
4: Nobody dead here, mister. Everybody much, much alive. Come on in and I'll prove it to you.
1: You live here alone?
4: Uh-huh.
1: I'll take a look.
4: Love it. Come on in. See? Alone. Just you and me. Touch me. I ain't dead.
5: Yeah, sure. My name's Corey. Why do you have to know?
1: Man named Corey killed his wife. Said he was going to kill himself.
5: Killed his wife, huh? Guts. That takes guts.
1: Where's your wife, Mr. Corey?
5: She's in the kitchen washing out my work pants so I can go out and look for work. Come on, I'll show it to you.
6: Look, mister, even if you're a policeman, it doesn't give you a right to ask me a thing like that. I love my wife. We never say a harsh word.
1: Where is she?
6: She's asleep.
1: This late?
6: She sleeps this late every morning. I was just preparing her breakfast.
1: Call her.
6: Look, mister, you don't know what you're asking.
1: Call her.
6: Fanny. Fanny, wake up for a minute. It's a policeman. He wants to know, did we have a suicide pact? Fanny. Fanny.
7: Suicide pact? Tell him no, but thank him for the suggestion.
5: You finish your list, Danny?
1: Yeah, Muggerman.
5: Find him?
1: No. You?
5: No. Maybe it was a joke, huh, Danny? A practical joke?
1: I don't think so. Did you finish your list?
5: No, I got two more to go.
1: I'll take them.
5: The reason I didn't finish, Danny, I had to come back to headquarters to... I just got tired.
1: Forget it. Give them to me.
5: Yeah, here, Danny. Two more.
1: Maybe Muggerman was right. Maybe it had been a joke. Someone's grisly idea of a joke to play on the gullible police. There are people like that. There are people who make a pact to die. The first Corey on Muggerman's remaining list of two was an invalid, a bedridden woman tended by her middle-aged bachelor son. He asked me to stay and chat with them. It was such an interesting thing to have happen to them. At the last place, the manager of a plush apartment house just off the park told me, indeed, yes, indeed, he had a Mr. and Mrs. Corey.
8: Oh, yes, indeed. They've been with us, 5 years, I should say.
1: What apartment are they in?
8: 3A. You understand, of course, that solicitors and peddlers are not allowed on the premises.
1: No. I'm from the police. See? Police.
8: Police. What is your interest in Mr. and Mrs. Corey?
1: You're perfectly right. Which way is 3A?
8: Down this center hall. But we'll announce ourselves first, shall we? No answer. Well, they're either not at home or they've overslept. With Mr. and Mrs. Corey, I should say they're not at home.
1: Let's go find out and bring the key.
8: Oh, but that's...
1: Bring the key.
8: Oh, very well. Here it is. After me, please. Mr. Corey... Mr. Corey, I'm sorry, but there's someone from the police. Mr. Corey? Mrs. Corey?
1: Open it.
8: But I...
1: Open it.
8: See? There's no one at home. They've gone out.
1: Where's the bedroom?
8: Through here, but I don't believe you have the right to intrude like this. As you can see, everything is in apple pie order. What are you looking for? Why do you pry so?
1: They're dead, that's why.
8: What? Oh. Oh. Well, in that case, you might be interested in something
1: in I... In what?
8: A woman called me just a while ago. Said she'd been trying to reach Mr. and Mrs. Corey all morning. On their private phone. There was no answer, so she left the message with me.
1: What message?
8: Her name, her phone number. They interest you?
1: Get them for me. Now, get them. This time it was easier. The message was from one Zella Stanley with a phone number to match. As easy as investing a nickel in the nearest phone booth and telling Zella Stanley you were the police. Asking her if she had been calling the Coreys and would she be home, and I wanted to talk with her. Miss Stanley was in turn noncommittal, puzzled, cooperative. Please come up, Mr. Clover. The address is 1520 West 46th, apartment 2A.
7: Mr. Clover?
1: Yes.
7: Please come in. Will you sit down? Let me get these things out of here. I was so tired when I came home last night, I undressed walking into the bedroom. Now, won't you sit down?
1: Thank you. About Mr. and Ms. Corey.
7: Now, don't put me on the defensive, Mr. Clover. I want to help you with whatever it is, so just let me tell you.
1: Good. Go ahead.
7: I've been calling Alice all morning.
1: That's Alice Corey.
7: That's right. There's been no answer at her apartment.
1: Is that something unusual?
7: Not in itself. I've called people before, and I suppose you have. Called them, and no one answers.
1: Was it important that you get in touch with Mrs. Corey?
7: Not in itself. I just wanted to talk to her.
1: I see. Just a kind of, good morning, Alice. How are you? Is that it?
7: Something like that. Just let me tell you, will that be all right, Mr. Clover?
1: Yeah, it'll be just fine.
7: Well, I was at the Coreys last night for bridge. There was something in that house that had never been there before.
1: What?
7: Please.
1: Oh, sorry.
7: Something was wrong. No laughter between the two. Silence, mostly. And now and then, a bitter word. I've known them for years. The Coreys have been the cliché of matrimonial bliss. It embarrassed me. I left early.
1: May I?
7: Of course.
1: You said you were playing bridge. You, Mr. Corey, Mrs. Corey. Who else?
7: And Tom's partner.
1: Tom Corey's partner?
7: His business partner, Henry.
1: Henry who, Miss Stanley?
7: Henry Fairchild. Fairchild of Corey and Fairchild, you know.
1: No, I don't, Miss Stanley.
7: A factory. They make small things, electrical parts or something. I don't know.
1: Now, tell me a bit more about last night.
7: Well, just that Tom was depressed. Alice looked, well, frightened. I never seen Alice look frightened, but I think that's what it was. Henry did everything he could to brighten things up. It didn't work. You go ask him. Ask Henry. Henry Fairchild of Corey and Fairchild. Ask him.
9: My secretary tells me you're from the police. I can't tell you how delighted I am to see you. Delighted.
1: Thank you, Mr. Fairchild.
9: Come over here, Mr. Clover. Quick, come over. I want you to see something. I'll draw these drapes back so you can see something. Look down there. What do you think?
1: Yeah, it's quite a little factory you have there.
9: It's more than that, Mr. Clover. It's 10 years of our lives. 10 years of blood, sweat, tears. No other way to say it. 10 years of that. And he walks on it, squashes it like it was a cockroach we'd built.
1: Oh?
9: They're ruined, destroyed, milked dry, all that work sucked dry because he was greedy, hungry for more money. $50,000, like that. Like he was taking it out of a piggy bank. Arrest him, Mr. Clover. Go arrest him.
1: Who?
9: My partner, Tom Corey. Arrest him for grand larceny. Arrest him for dipping his fingers into our till. Arrest him for being an ungrateful, greedy...
1: Tom Corey did that?
9: Yeah, here are the books. Look for yourself. But you wouldn't know about a thing like that. Your experts will, though. They'll see how month after month he stole 5,000 here, 3 here, 10 here, 2 here.
1: Uh-huh. When'd you see Corey last?
9: Last night. We were playing bridge. He was moody. Rude to his wife, to Alice. I tried to cheer him up because I thought it was dyspepsia or something. This morning I find it was this. When you arrest him, Mr. Clover, tell him I'll make it a point to visit him in jail. It'll give me kicks to see him there every chance I get.
10: Corey killed his wife this morning, then himself.
9: What? He didn't have to do that. He could have come to me. I'd have helped him. Honest, I...
10: We can't find them. They're not at the apartment.
9: How about their place on Fire Island?
10: Where?
9: They have a house on Fire Island. You think we should try there, Mr. Clover?
10: We did. Mr. Fairchild drove me out to the landing dock, hired the power launch that took us to Fire Island. Then the short walk across the bone-white sands and a small cottage. The front of it was draped with a yellowed fishing net and life preservers whitewashed for the season. Starfish had been nailed over the door. The top of the door was glass porthole, and the door was open.
9: First time this has ever happened.
10: What?
9: Leaving that door open like this. Come on.
10: Now, where's the phone?
9: In the other room, Mr. Clover.
10: Uh-huh. Yeah.
9: What? Oh.
10: Dead. Shot through the heart.
9: Poor Alice. She had nothing to do with it. Poor...
10: What about her husband?
9: What?
10: Where is he if he shot himself?
9: Where is he?
10: That's what I said, Mr. Fairchild. Where is he? Wait a minute. Blood here on the floor. See it? Trailing toward the back door. Here. Now the blood stops.
9: But no time. Where is he? You said he committed suicide.
10: I was wrong. He committed murder.
11: You were listening to Broadway's My Beat, written by Morton Fine and David Friedkin, and starring Larry Thor as Detective Danny Clover. Next week, along about this time, Arthur Godfrey and his talent scouts will be on hand again to delight and entertain you. You'll find that Godfrey's amateur but knowing scouting have dug up some wonderful new discoveries for you, and they'll be here Monday after Monday all season long. By the way, next Monday also marks the return of My Friend Irma, the Lux Radio Theater, and the Bob Hawke Show on most of these same CBS stations. Don't miss next Monday evening with CBS, the network of the stars.
10: There's this about Broadway. It wants everything neat and in place. A word misspelled on a spectacular can stop traffic. A girl lamenting a run in her nylons, likewise, and for longer. The scream of the loudspeakers has to be adjusted just so. And the deep, anguished weeping in a darkened doorway, not too much. Even death and violence have to meet Broadway's standards. The death of Alice Corey by a bullet through the heart, that would measure up. This violence committed upon her by her husband, it would measure up, too. Very poignant. Very class A. We've stood in line for worse, huh, kid? A man makes a pact with his wife to commit double suicide, kills his wife, only wounds himself. That's hard to do when you're hungry for dying. And harder still to be wounded and disappear from an island.
9: If I'd wanted to kill myself, I'd have succeeded. How could Tom only have wounded himself, Mr. Clover?
10: Maybe that's all he intended to do.
9: Meant to murder Alice?
10: A policeman has to consider the possibility, Mr. Fairchild.
9: Then how, what I asked you before, how could he have only wounded himself?
10: He shot Mrs. Corey in the heart. He must have thought that was the best way, in the heart. When he shot himself, he must have flinched, a reflex against his own death. He flinched. When he saw he wasn't dead, he liked it that way. It's been that way before.
9: But you said he committed...
10: murder? That's right. When someone kills someone else like that, we call it murder. Is there anywhere else on the island he might be, Mr. Fairchild?
9: Well, we've covered all of it. Places I never knew existed. I don't mind telling you, I'm tired, Mr. Clover.
10: And he must have crossed over to the mainland. You know these people at the landing dock, Mr. Fairchild?
9: Most of them.
10: Call out and ask if anyone took Tom Corey across.
9: All right. Did anyone here take Tom Corey across today? Did anyone take...
12: Oh, Graham did, Mr. Fairchild.
9: Where is he?
12: Just the other side of the landing. See his boat?
10: Let's go, Fairchild. You, Joe Graham?
13: Hi there, Mr. Fairchild.
9: Hello, Joe. This is Mr. Clover, Joe. He's a detective. I
11: want to know if you took Tom Corey across today.
13: You want to know, too, Mr. Fairchild?
9: We do, Joe.
13: Yeah, I took Tom across.
11: When?
13: You say something, Mr. Fairchild?
9: When did you take him across, Joe?
13: Early today, around noon, Mr. Fairchild.
11: Did he say anything to you?
13: Tell your friend I'm a very sociable man, Mr. Fairchild. People talk to me. I talk to people. People I care about.
9: Mr. Clover asked that because Tom Corey is a murderer. He killed Mrs. Corey this morning.
13: Guess that's why Tom wasn't very talkative. Had things on his mind, just kept biting his lip, just sat huddled there. Didn't think it proper to ask him why. Glad I didn't.
11: Where'd you take him?
13: Where I always took him, Mr. Fairchild. Like I've taken you and him and Alice many times. So you could go back to your factory over there.
11: Ask him if he'll take us back.
9: Will you take us back, Joe?
13: You and the detective?
9: Yes.
13: It'll cost you more for him. Hop aboard. I'll take you.
0: Danny?
11: Come on in, Gino. What's on your mind?
0: It came through, Danny. I'm going to miss you.
11: Why are you going to miss me, Gino? What came through?
0: But Captain Julius okayed your vacation request, and so did the inspector, and so did the commissioner. Then back again through the inspector and Captain Julius. So, here it is. Where you going, Danny?
11: I haven't made up my mind.
0: I've been mulling over the travel folders, me and Mrs. Tartaglia, and we feel the place for you is Mexico.
11: Mexico, huh?
0: Si, in Ensenada, in Mexico, in the Riviera Pacifico. Imagine you with a serape over your shoulder, huaraches on your feet, and a la cucaracha on your lips. Si, Mexico, man amigo.
11: Me amigo.
0: And we are friends, aren't we?
11: Gino.
14: Lieutenant Clover?
11: Yes. What is it?
14: I'm Dr. Haskell. They told me to come right in.
11: Of course. What is it, Doctor?
14: They said you'd want to see me, that you were working on something that might have something to do with what I want to see you about.
11: All right. What is it?
14: About 20 minutes ago, a man forced his way into my office. I say forced himself because he had a gun.
11: What did the man look like?
14: Oh, about 40, strongly built. I wrote it all down here because I knew you'd want to know. Here. I knew you'd ask me.
11: Uh-huh. About 20 minutes ago, he came to see you about a bullet wound, didn't he?
14: Yes. How did you know?
11: We're looking for this man. How badly is he hurt?
14: He'll die. Unless a miracle. Then I'm only a doctor. I gave him plasma, extracted the bullet, shot into the heart. He wouldn't let me give him anesthetic. He's hurt. Unless he's found immediately, he'll die.
11: You let him go?
14: I told you he had a gun.
11: Oh, I see. Where do you live, Doctor?
14: Here's my card.
11: Thank you. Is there anything else you want to tell me?
14: No, I believe that's all.
15: It just came in, Danny, over the teletype.
11: What did?
15: Item about a woman you talked to earlier, Zella Stanley.
11: Off the dime, Muggerman. What about her?
15: She was found in her apartment, shot to death. Pretty expensive dress she's wearing, Danny.
11: Uh-huh.
15: She must have been very pretty once. Zella. New girl in high school. Her name is Zella. Wait, she's lying. He must have shot her the minute she opened the door, huh?
11: Yeah. Take the other room, Muggerman. I'll go through this one.
15: Okay, Danny. Danny?
11: Yeah?
15: Radio? Radio phonograph combo. Also very expensive. The bed also, the furnishings. Wonder how she managed. Maybe she was rich, huh?
11: Maybe.
15: I think I find out how, Danny.
11: How what?
15: How she managed. These men's shirts in the bedroom closet. This robe.
11: Let's see them.
15: Embroidered initials in silk. Wish I could afford things like that. T.C., Tom Corey, Danny?
11: Uh-huh. T.C., Tom Corey. So it began to take shape. Tom Corey had killed his wife, turned the gun on himself, had missed his heart. Then he had decided to rid himself of the source of his trouble, Zella Stanley. Committed grand larceny, committed murder, two murders. Now he was a dying man someplace in the city. Find him. We tried all points bulletins, newspaper releases, call on the hospitals, then back to headquarters and wait. Then nodded a man who nudged his head through a door and listened to his story.
16: I run the Diamond Hotel on 37th Street. A little while ago, a man came in my place to register.
10: Why do you think that's of interest to me?
16: The man had no bags. I saw that right away when I handed him the pen to write. Then on top of that, he said, "You write my name for me. It's Smith." That's what he said. "Write John Smith." I said, "Why?" He said, "Because I got my hands in my pockets. That's why." I said, "Oh, do you?"
10: Come to the point, will you?
16: The point is this. I looked over the desk at these hands in his pockets just to see what went. What went was the side of his coat was blood. Then I got cagey.
10: Cagey?
16: Cagey. I said, "How long you want the room? Month? Day? Week?" Then he looked funny and said all he wanted to do was rest a while. I said, "Uh-uh, because I saw trouble." He left. I came here. I did right, didn't I?

Broadway. It's the place you drift to because the other promises you made to yourself never happened. You leave your life behind and stand on a street corner beating down the scream in your throat. It's the best of the thousand and one nights you dreamed of. The one place in the world where something happens to you outside of the movies. It always happens. Something starts it. The tap on the shoulder. The laughter that floats down to your end of the bar. The smile. The special delivery. The phone call.

0: Danny Clover speaking.
1: There's a man in my house.
0: Who is this?
1: Mrs. Barry. I live on West 57th Street, 1209. I'm frightened. There's a man in...
0: What man?
1: He rang my bell and pointed a gun at me and walked into my house.
0: Is he still there?
1: Yes. He looked tired. He sat in the big chair in the parlor. He fell asleep. He's there now, sleeping.
0: I'll be right there.
2: Can't you understand? He's gone.
0: But just 10 minutes ago, you called.
2: 10 minutes ago, he was sitting in that chair sleeping. He woke up and left. He had a gun.
0: All right.
2: All right, he says. He had a gun pointed at my nose. What did you want me to do, hit him over the head with a candlestick? Huh, not me. He left. Look, left blood, too. All over my rug.
0: Back to headquarters again. Then a phone call from a pedestrian who had just seen a man who fitted Tom Corey's description on West 62nd. The man was staggering, Mr. Clover. So Mr. Clover dispatched a squad car to the area. The man was nowhere in sight. Then Mr. Clover sat down and thought about it. Tom Corey left Fire Island by boat, found a doctor on 12th Street in the village. Put a thumbtack on the map. Tom Corey has tried to get a room at the Diamond Hotel on West 37th. Thumbtack. Tom Corey had murdered Zella Stanley, West 46th. Thumbtack. Tom Corey had been asleep in a parlor on West 57th. Thumbtack. Then a phone. Man, probably Tom Corey, was seen staggering on West 62nd. Thumbtack. Tom Corey was headed uptown. Tom Corey was crazed with pain. Then a recheck of my notebook. Tom Corey had a partner named Henry Fairchild. Henry Fairchild lived uptown. He lived on West 70th. Maybe I could get there before Tom Corey.
3: Who is it?
0: The police. Danny Clover.
4: Come in, quickly. Oh, I'm glad it's you.
0: You're afraid of something, Mr. Fairchild?
4: Huh? What?
0: The door, bolted, locked. What are you afraid of?
4: I read it in the newspapers. Tom, he's still loose.
0: You still haven't answered my question. What are you afraid of?
4: Isn't it obvious? Tom has killed his wife, killed Zella. Now he's... That's why you're here, Mr. Clover. You know Tom is on his way.
0: Uh-huh. I figure he is. I'm just wondering why you figured it.
4: You just said it's obvious. Tom is out of his mind. He killed Zella, didn't he? You know why, too, don't you?
0: No. Tell me why.
4: You found his shirts there, didn't you? At Zella's.
0: How did you know that, Mr. Fairchild? It wasn't in the newspapers.
4: Oh, I know it wasn't. It's simply that Tom told me all about it, about Tom and Zella, how expensive she was. That's why he stole all that money.
0: I see.
4: Mr. Clover.
0: Put down that gun. Give it to me. I said give it to me. Now stand right where you are. I'll take care of it. Come in, Tom.
4: Shoot him. Shoot him. He'll kill me.
0: I'll take that gun, Corey. Come on, Corey. I'll help you. Sit down over here. There.
4: Don't believe him, Mr. Clover. Don't believe anything Corey says.
0: Huh?
4: He's going to tell you I killed his wife, that I shot him, that I stole the money. Ridiculous things, crazy things, because he's crazy now.
0: Tom?
4: Of course, Tom. He's crazy. He's going to say that Zella and I arranged the whole thing to make it look like a suicide pact, that I killed Zella. Oh.
0: That's right. Tom's dead. He just confessed to a dead man.

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It's a cruel and fantastic carousel, a palace of fun, a hall of mirrors. You pay your way and you take your choice. Me? I get in on a pass on Broadway. The gaudiest, the most violent, the lonesomest mile in the world. Broadway. My beat.

Broadway's My Beat stars Larry Thor as Detective Danny Clover with Charles Calvert as Tartaglia. The program was produced and directed by Elliot Lewis, with musical score composed and conducted by Alexander Courage. Included in tonight's cast were Herb Butterfield, Janet Logan, Ann Stone, Junius Matthews, Byron Kane, and Jack Crucian. Ladies and gentlemen, tonight's program concludes the present series of Broadway's My Beat. We thank you for listening and hope to return in the near future when Danny Clover will bring you more adventures along the Great White Way. Meanwhile, listen to Arthur Godfrey, who returns at the same time next Monday with his talent scouts. There's always plenty of fun on hand when you hear Columbia's Monday night program, Too Many Cooks, the hilarious misadventures of a father, mother, and 10 children. Stay tuned now for Too Many Cooks, which follows immediately over most of these Columbia stations. Bob Stevenson speaking. 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

I came across Mr. Kipley in the meadow by the church. If I've painted that spire once, he said, I've painted it a dozen times. He offered me an apple pie. An artist needs inspiration, he explained. Golden shortcrust pastry, delicious apple filling, and just the right amount of sugar sprinkled on top. But then, when it comes to the little details, Mr. Kipley does have an exceedingly good eye.

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1: It's early afternoon, sometime after the close of our last episode, as Perry Mason returns to the city with Private Detective Paul Drake, gives Paul rapid instructions. Now the lawyer heads for the office of newspaper columnist Jake Jacobson. We'll join Mason in a few minutes. First, to the nightclub headquarters of J.T. Doherty's crime syndicate, where Gus Jansen, who's also just returned to the city, enters the manager's office.
2: Hello, August.
3: I thought I'd have to phone you.
2: I'm here, so you won't. You can tell me now if you did what you were sent to do.
3: Been worried, J.T.?
2: Concerned, August. The big fellow and I have been concerned.
3: How is the big fellow?
2: Never mind. Well?
3: I didn't find Suzanne Barclay. Now, wait a minute. It's only a matter of a short time before I do find her.
2: Well, tell me.
3: I located the rooming house where she stayed in Smithville. I talked to the landlady, Mrs. Dooley. Suzanne's afraid I'm on her trail. She comes back every month to ask if anyone's been asking questions.
2: Oh?
3: Suzanne thinks Mrs. Dooley is her friend.
2: Well, what did you do? Buy the landlady off?
3: And I gave her some money. She couldn't talk fast enough. Suzanne will come back in about 3 weeks. Meanwhile, I left Albert Dollar up there to keep his eyes open. What's the matter?
2: 3 weeks. We have to wait for 3 weeks.
3: Well, why not?
2: The police are searching for Miss Barclay.
3: J.T., they've been searching for 5 months.
2: They've got new information, August.
3: J.T., remember how I said I'd learn what the police know, and didn't I?
2: You did.
3: And didn't I say I'd get ahead of them? And didn't I get to the landlady first?
2: You did. But why won't the police follow up? You think that woman, Mrs. Dooley, will stay bought off?
3: Well, there's one little reason why she won't repeat what she told me.
2: Tell me, August.
3: Mrs. Dooley was talking to me at the head of her cellar stairs. She tripped over something, fell downstairs and broke her neck.
2: Oh, that's regrettable. wait a minute. What happens if Suzanne Barclay learns the landlady's dead?
3: How will she learn? An old woman fell down a flight of stairs. That's a page 10 item in one day's paper.
2: Yeah, very well, August.
3: And it's okay?
2: I think so. The girl will come to you. You'll be waiting.
3: You know I'll be waiting, J.T. I'll go up a few days ahead of time.
2: See you, it is.
3: Yeah. Who is it?
4: Kate Beekman. The chef wants to know about tonight's menu.
3: Oh, just a second, Katie. I'll go out and talk to her. You want me to keep making friends, don't you?
2: Oh, of course, my boy. Have a good time, August.
3: You know me, J.T. I always have a good time.
4: Oh, Gus.
3: How are you, Katie? Where are you going?
4: Oh, aren't the menus in the office?
3: No, they haven't come yet.
4: Oh.
3: How are you, Kate?
4: Oh, fine, thank you.
3: I'm awfully sorry about last night.
4: What?
3: I'm sorry I wasn't here to take you home.
4: Oh, that's all right. I don't mind riding the bus.
3: Oh, thanks.
4: Hmm?
3: Thank you very, very much. The one reason I didn't want to leave town was because I wouldn't get to take you home and you didn't even remember.
4: Oh, well, I did remember, but I understand you're busy.
3: Katie, seeing you is important. Other things are important, too, but...
4: Like your trip out of town?
3: You won't even listen to me.
4: Oh, of course I'll listen. Did you have an interesting trip?
3: Oh, it's just a business trip. Have to go away again in 2 or 3 weeks. Mm-hmm. When I do, I'll probably be gone for several days. Look, do you want to talk about business?
4: Well, not particularly.
3: I'd much rather talk about you and me, if you'll listen.
4: All right.
3: I won't be busy during the next couple of weeks, so I've been planning something for you.
4: What?
3: How'd you like to learn to drive a car?
4: Oh!
3: Would you?
4: Oh, I'd love to, but... I couldn't ask you to...
3: Remember, Katie, you didn't ask me. I asked you for the privilege of teaching you. May I?
4: Why, yes, of course.
3: Good. We'll start this afternoon. You sure you want to?
4: Oh, Oh, how can I thank you, Gus?
3: By smiling like that. You're lovely when you smile, Katie. You're lovely anyway.
4: Why, thank you. That's awfully kind of you.
3: I'm not just being kind. It's the truth. I'll always tell you the truth, Katie. You may not like what I think, but I'll always tell you fair and square. I'd like you to believe that.
4: I do believe you, Gus.
3: Now I'll say thanks. First driving lessons this afternoon, okay?
1: Now, in the Daily Blade building...
5: Mason, Della.
6: Hi, Jake.
5: Jake, how are you?
7: Yeah.
5: A minute.
7: Sure, sit down. Here, what'll I move these travel folders? What do you think of my private office?
6: That's wonderful. How's Helen?
7: Well, so's Jimmy. And if I could get Helen to believe he's okay, everything would be fine.
6: What?
7: Here, look at this travel folder.
6: Oh, Bermuda.
7: Yeah, Bermuda. Ain't it pretty?
6: Lovely.
3: Mm-hmm.
6: So?
7: Well, listen to this. I talked to Arch. You remember my editor, Arch Kerner.
3: Oh, yes, very well.
7: Well, I finally browbeat him into sending me to Bermuda. All expenses paid, for me and Helen. Arch didn't like it, but I finally got my way. Now Helen doesn't like it. She doesn't want to leave Jimmy.
6: Oh?
7: Only for a week.
3: Well, now, I don't think they should leave their poor little baby either, do you, Della?
6: Hmm? Oh, no, I certainly don't, Chief.
7: What are you talking about?
3: Jake. You remember when I began investigating the auto theft syndicate, you said you wanted in when the time was ripe?
7: Yeah.
3: It's ripe. Now, so far, our only lead is to a man called Gus. Gus is a key figure in the syndicate. Once we identify him, the syndicate is as good as broken.
7: Now, so what's your problem?
3: We don't know his full name. We don't know what he looks like. We don't know any of his associates. However... we do know a girl who can identify him. She is in hiding.
7: Been looking for her?
3: Yes. We followed the trail to Smithfield. That's a town at stake.
7: Yeah.
3: Now, get this picture. Gus is also looking for her. If he finds her first, he'll kill her. He killed a woman today.
7: Ah.
3: He made it look like an accident, but he killed a woman who gave him certain information. We don't know what that information was, except that it was a lead to the girl. Now, we have been following that girl, searching for her. Right at this minute, we're blocked. Gus isn't. Now, if we don't cut a corner, Gus is ahead of us. Possibly, there's a way to make the girl come forward.
7: You want me to help?
3: I do.
7: I've never seen Bermuda.
3: You have seen a girl in danger. You remember when Helen's life was threatened?
7: I'll never forget it to my dying day. I'll never forget how you helped us. Just tell me what to do, Mr. Mason.
3: Thank you, Jake.
7: I got to call Arch and tell him I don't want to go to Bermuda after all.
3: Oh, good. Call him and get an appointment.
7: You mean Arch has got to help, too?
3: Yes, yes. You'll have to get his cooperation, but without disclosing full details.
7: Oh, I'd rather take raw meat away from a tiger. Okay, Mr. Mason, what's the deal?
3: You get your appointment with Kerner, and then I'll explain.
7: Boy, I hate to do this. Hello, Arch. This is Jake. How's the boy, Archie? Uh-huh. Say, Arch, I want to run up and see you for a minute. Right away. Arch, we're all busy. Arch, I got to see you, and it's important, so calm down and tell me when I can... Oh, now, come on. It'll have to be sooner than that. Okay, Archie. Be a couple hours, Mr. Mason.
3: That's time enough. Now, Jake. Suzanne Barkley will come forward if she has a good reason. Now, we have to make her think there is a good reason.
7: Okay.
3: You will have to plant a story, and it'll have to be a page one story. We have to make it appear to Suzanne Barkley that a tragedy...
1: As you just heard, Perry Mason believes he can make Suzanne Barkley come forward. But how, do you think, does he plan to do it? We'll learn tomorrow. So, by all means, hear tomorrow's important and dramatic development.
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10: Sam Spade Detective Agency.
11: Me, sweetheart.
10: Sam, I knew you'd have the courage to come back and face it.
11: Well, I'm back, Effie. What shall I face first?
10: You didn't do something else, did you, Sam?
11: Besides what?
10: Besides running away with that woman in a stolen car.
11: You're a little mixed up, Effie. The car was stolen from her.
10: You mean it was her own car?
11: Well, not exactly, Effie. You see, she stole it from somebody else, and then somebody stole it from her, and then I got it back for her.
10: Well, it must have been quite a car to be worth all that trouble.
11: It wasn't so much the car, Effie, as...
10: Body? Sam, I don't understand.
11: Think it over, sweetheart. I'll be right down to dictate my report.

0: Look at you. Can't you take no for an answer?
1: And just what do you mean by that, Miss Perrine?
0: Walmart's on your face.
1: Wrong again, sweetheart. She said yes, I said no. Hence the scratching.
0: I knew she was that type the minute she walked into this office. That ankle bracelet and green nail polish.
1: Green nail polish.
0: Well, cute colors.
1: This one goes to homicide, Effie.
0: Oh, not another murder, then.
1: What else? Two, Detective Lieutenant Sandy from Samuel Spade with license number 127596. Subject, the convertible caper. Dear Dundee, it has been a dull morning, but just before lunchtime, things began to brighten up. Her clothes looked like money, and what they were wrapped around looked even better. She eased herself into the chair I pushed up for her, rattled about $1,000 worth of charm bracelet at me, and after she'd arranged her legs, mouth, and eyes to our mutual satisfaction, she allowed me to hear the sound of her beautiful voice.
2: I do not know whether you will be interested in my case or not, Mr. Stade.
1: Put your mind at rest, Miss
2: Estrada.
1: Miss Estrada.
2: Who knows? Perhaps I am merely a waste of time.
1: My time is your time as you stay in the States, Miss Estrada.
2: Oh, you are very sympathetic, very kind.
1: Yes.
2: Entonces, my automobile has been stolen.
1: When and from where?
2: Last night, after midnight, while I was checking in at the Hotel San Rafael, where I am staying, I foolishly left it parked outside with the keys in it.
1: Have you reported this to the police?
2: No.
1: I suggest you do.
2: No.
1: No?
2: No.
1: Well, why not?
2: Because I stole it from another.
1: I see.
2: No, but you do not yet know all. If the police find the card and notify the one from whom I stole it, then that one will know that I am in San Francisco.
1: And that's bad.
2: Ah, you don't think that. If he finds out I am in San Francisco, then he will come here and kill me. That is why I must recover the car rapidly and without the police. You will be glad to help me.
1: Be very pleasant, Mrs. Strada, but hot cars are not exactly in my line.
2: You wish that
1: I don't think anybody would murder you just for stealing his car.
2: Oh, not for the car, no. Already he tried to kill me once, twice, three times. So I take the car and drive away rapidly.
1: Away from where?
2: Mexico State of Chihuahua, where this pig resides who wishes to murder me.
1: Why?
2: Oh, he drinks. He becomes a beast. He accuses me of... Look, look here on my shoulder, the scar. Where already he cuts me with a knife. Uh-huh. Now you have seen something that changes your mind about me, huh? You see that I am sincere.
1: Why, Mrs. Strada, I never had any doubts.
2: Oh, please. I am without friends. You will call me Mitch, okay?
1: Yes, indeed, Mitch.
2: Bueno, now we are friends. In the car is sitting the pig.
1: Hmm. Hey, what's this pig's name?
2: Pig is the only name I will honor him with. Pig. Pig.
1: Mm-hmm. Now, what makes a car is this?
2: Lanza. You know this kind of car?
1: Yeah, it's a foreign car. I've seen a few around. This must have set the pig back several $1,000.
2: Huh, he steals everything. Listen, my darling, please notice. Around here is pink with blue fenders.
1: Not anymore. That's the first thing a car thief changes, the paint job. Any other distinguishing marks?
2: Distinguishing marks? Yes. I think. It has a radio.
1: You don't say.
2: Uh-huh. And it has... two windshield wipers.
1: Uh-huh. Well, I'll buzz around, meet you. If I find anything, I'll let you know. My fee is...
2: Yes. Yes, that is something else. I have no money.
1: Oh, that's great. That's just great.
2: But I am sincere. You said so. Look, my darling, take this. It is worth very much. See? This little charm alone. Platinum set with diamonds. Worth very much. You will keep it until I pay you, eh? Adios, Father.
1: She thrust the charm bracelet into my hand, bit me on the ear, and departed. I put a Band-Aid on it, ran some cold water over my head, poured myself a stiff slug of bourbon, and examined the bracelet. The dangle, she pointed out, was a white metal disc with a monogram in diamonds. Two vertical bars with a horizontal one on top. It was the Greek letter pi or the initials PT. Depending on who had stolen it from whom. I knew it was at least worth my fee. I dropped it into my pocket and went out. My first stop was over on Mission. The sign on the building says, Masterpiece Auto Painting, Joe Rembrandt, Proprietor.
3: Sam, long time no see.
1: Hello, Joe.
3: Got something you want painted?
1: No, but I think you may have painted something I want.
3: Sam, you know me. They drive them in the front, we spray the paint on them, and push them out the back. No questions asked.
1: That's quite a turnover, Joe.
3: Yeah, we're going big time. Got the exclusive now for the syndicate work in the hill.
1: Is that right?
3: Yeah. What are you looking for, Sam? A murder car?
1: Could be. It's a custom job, foreign car. The answer? Hey, here's what it looks like.
3: Yeah, convertible. Sure, come in this morning. Two color job.
1: Which two colors?
3: Canary yellow body, baby blue fenders. Yeah, quite a car, Sam. Quite a snazzy heap.
1: Heap, huh?
3: Yeah. Is that what you want to know?
1: It was. Happy Herman Heap was one of the biggest used car thieves in the city. As I got off the streetcar in front of Happy Herman's lot, a splash of canary yellow paint caught my eye. I scrolled down between the rows of cars and found it.
4: Yes, sir, Heap's the name. Happy Herman Heap. Every car on this lot is in perfect mechanical condition. Take your choice.
1: Kind of hard to choose, Herman. There's so many here.
4: Yes, yes, sir. It takes a heap of heaps to make a heap of heaps.
1: Yeah. That yellow job with the blue fenders there?
4: Oh, yes, sir. But the motor in that car, it does need some work. Now, over here.
1: Does it run?
4: Oh, yes, it'll run. But over here...
1: this is more what I want. Let me try Sounds all right to me.
4: Oh, idling, yes, but needs some work in the transmission or the differential.
1: Mind if I drive it around the block?
4: Well, the mechanics were just about to work on it. Besides, I'm afraid this car is more than you care to invest.
1: Well, let me try it out anyway. Here, I'll leave it deposit. I reached in my pocket for Meech's charm bracelet. He took one look at it, and his expression changed.
4: Well, why didn't you say so? No deposit is necessary. The car's yours. Drive it as far as you like.
1: Thank you, Herman Heap. I took him at his word. I put the magic bracelet in my pocket, drove back to O'Farrell Street, parked in front of the San Rafael Hotel, slipped the doorman a buck to wash it for me, and went on into the lobby. The desk clerk said that Senorita Estrada had checked out 30 minutes before, leaving no address. I found the house deck in the bar and asked him for a rundown.
5: Yeah, I remember her, Sam. Very nice dish.
1: Any callers, Sonny?
5: Yeah, two guys.
1: Huh?
5: They went out and they came. They've been back since.
1: Who were they?
5: You won't believe it, Sam. One of them was Tom Carey.
1: What's he doing in San Francisco? He's wanted for murder.
5: And I don't know, but there must be plenty in it if you brought him back across the border.
1: He's staying here?
5: Yeah. Room 613.
1: Do me a favor, will you, Tyner?
5: Anything at all, Sam.
1: There's a car parked outside in the loading zone here. Store it in the hotel garage for me, will you? Upstairs, as far out of sight as you can get it. I went upstairs and rang the buzzer at room 613. The door was opened by a little dark-complected man with hard eyes and Indian features. There was a mean-looking knife in his hand, but he put it away at a nod from Tom Carey.
6: How'd you find out I was in town?
1: Not from Meacher.
6: I don't know how much she told you, Sam, but if she told you this much, she was 11. It's a $1 million caper. And you know some of the things I've done for less.
1: What's in it for me?
6: What'd she pay you?
1: Nothing. She left this charm bracelet in Hawk.
7: Now, boss, I caught him now.
6: Shut up, Hawkins. Give me that bracelet. Mine.
1: Watch it, Tom. Don't crowd me. I got something bigger than this or you wouldn't be here.
6: All right, Sam, what do you want?
1: I want to hear you talk.
6: I guess you know I've been down Mexico, eh?
1: I'm listening.
6: I got a little business down here, garage business.
1: Running hot cars across the border in the States?
6: We cool them off. Little body work and his serial number, like plastic surgery.
1: Sounds like a good business. You shouldn't be neglecting it.
6: You met the dame.
1: She says you want to kill her.
6: I was off my trout. I scared her. I didn't mean anything. I thought I could scare her into sticking around. I'll let Parko nick her shoulder a little bit.
1: Oh, just a little bit.
6: Yeah. I figured her wrong. I know that now. If I could see her for 5 minutes just to talk to her, I know it'd be okay.
1: I can't help you, Tom. I want to talk to her myself.
6: Listen, she hasn't got a penny, only that car. She figures I'm peddling that.
1: Not anymore.
6: She already sold it?
1: Some car thieves took it. She hired me to trace it.
6: Listen, Sam. Maybe broke in a strange country, I'd look good to her again. Here's $1,000, Sam.
1: Oh, this is so sudden, Tom.
6: Nothing. When you see her again, give her that bracelet back, eh? It was a present from me. And whatever you do, don't find that car.
1: Okay, Tom, Tom, it's a promise.
6: Thank you.
1: Only one thing I don't understand. You said it was a $1 million caper.
6: I meant that. She's worth $1 million to me, Sam.
1: The girl, Tom, Tom?
6: Or the car? Oh, I wish you hadn't asked that question, Sam. I really do.
8: And now, back to the convertible caper. Tonight's adventure with Sam Spade.
1: When Tom Carey said a $1 million caper, he meant just that. He never risked a rap for less than $100,000, and no dame that ever lived was worth more to him than a hot mink coat. If Nietzsche wasn't the $1 million package, the car was. I didn't know what was in it. With Tom, it might be diamonds, dope, smuggled Chinese, or just plain money. So I went back to the hotel garage.
9: Number 1279.
1: I climbed the long, curving ramp to the second floor and found the canary yellow De Anza convertible crowded in behind four ranks of cars at the rear of the building. I started to work on it. Nothing in the luggage trunk, nothing under the seats, under the upholstery, and the door panels, nothing anywhere. Then I got Tiny Stover, and the two of us went over the second time.
5: It's a cold lead, Sam.
1: It's not, I know it's not. Now think, Tiny, what's different about this car?
5: Well, solider built than most, good body of work. I don't know. Hey, here's something.
1: What?
5: There's a hole punched out of this fender over here. About the size of a quarter.
1: Let me see that.
5: Yeah, right here. It curves under, see?
1: Yeah.
5: What's that you got?
1: Charm bracelet. Did you say this dangle on here was what was cut out of that fender?
5: Let me see. It fits even the curve.
1: Yeah.
5: What does it mean, Sam?
1: The dangle on the bracelet is solid platinum.
5: Hey, Sam, are you trying to tell me the fenders on this heap are solid platinum?
1: You got a pocket knife, Sam?
5: Yeah.
1: Thanks.
5: It shines. Sam, is this a hot car?
1: I didn't answer him. I didn't have to. He looked in the gray-white gleam of the bracelet shine at a square of paint I'd scraped off the fender and answered the question himself. Nietzsche's convertible was convertible in more ways than one. It was about the hottest car in San Francisco as of that moment. After I'd left the garage, I tried to phone Tom, but he wasn't in. I had an uncomfortable feeling he was out looking for me. He was. As I stepped out of the phone booth, there was a rush of air past my left ear. A knife stuck in the wood less than an inch west of him. Came out in the street in time to see him duck around the corner into an alley. I ran after him. I collared him and stood him up against a wall.
7: Let me go. Let me go. I cut you down.
1: What do you know about that car? What do you know about that car? Come on, talk, or you get more of this.
7: I don't know nothing. They don't tell me nothing.
1: Where's Meacher?
7: I don't know. Meacher don't know nothing either. Only Tom and...
1: Tom and who else?
7: I don't talk no more.
1: They cutting you in?
7: I don't need no cut. The boss, he pays me good. 40 pesos. Sometimes more.
1: Work for me and I'll cut you in.
7: I cut you to pieces. The boss treats me good.
1: Sure, you do all the dirty work. There's any trouble, you'll take the rap.
7: What means rap?
1: They put you in a little room and squirt gas in you. You fall dead.
7: Gas? Tom do this?
1: He does indeed.
7: Venga. Tom, I take you to see the man. Senor Rayapeles. I think he will be very happy to see you.
1: The place Paco took me to was about as high on Russian Hill as you can get. The house was old, faced in brownstone, and had a high iron fence around it. On the gate was a nameplate, H.H. Lovelace. When I opened it to go in, I noticed that Paco was no longer with me.
10: Oh, Mr. Spade, come in.
1: The gray-haired gentleman who greeted me was wearing a wing collar, a carnation, and a very distinguished air. I could hardly believe it, but he was definitely, beyond a shadow of a doubt, none other than the one and only Happy Herman Heath.
10: Well, Mr. Spade, I see that you're surprised.
1: I'm overwhelmed, Mr. Heath.
10: Lovelace. Lovelace, that is the correct name. For my avocation, I selected my first and second names, the H.H., you know. My full name is Herman Heath Lovelace. About that car, Mr. Spade.
1: Yeah, about that.
10: I must own that you outwitted me. I was rather proud of my little device, the disc on the charm bracelet, you know. When you showed it to me at my business establishment, I naturally thought you were authorized to fix the car.
1: Yeah, naturally.
10: However, I'm not averse to enterprise in a young man. And I'm prepared to pay for my blunder.
1: You said a million I still couldn't accept, Mr. Lovelace.
10: Oh, why not?
1: I was hired to recover that car for my client. It's not mine to sell.
10: Well, it's certainly not hers.
1: I don't care whose it is. All I know is that my client's life is in danger, and it has something to do with that car.
10: Mr. Strother?
1: Yeah.
10: Excuse me one moment. Please arrive.
11: Hello, Popple.
1: That's all she said. And she stood there looking at me in that way that made you not care who she was double-crossing or why. Then she turned to Lovelace, alias Herman Heap.
11: How much does he know?
10: Alas, everything, I fear.
11: He has agreed to our terms?
10: Yes.
11: Good. I must have my bracelet back now, Sam.
1: Sure, it's right here in my... I reached in my coat pocket for the charm bracelet she'd given me to keep for us. It wasn't there. It wasn't in any of my pockets. I guessed that it was in one of Paco's pockets. Mitya watched me fumbling, her eyes blazing with anger.
2: Fool, you have lost it. We are helpless.

0: helpless without that.
1: I thought it was the car you wanted.
2: Please, please, one thing at a time. I suggest that we first gain possession of the car.
0: Yes, Lovelace, you are right. First the car.
2: Ah, yes. This is the car at last. A princess in vulgar raiment, but still a princess. No royal coach carrying a king to a coronation ever held such riches.
0: I talk too much.
2: Oh, I do. Well, take your place at the wheel, Mitcher. We shall drive out of here into a splendid future. After you, Mr. Spade.
1: No, no, Mr. Heath. After you.
2: Ironic, isn't it, that of all my varied interests, I've never learned to drive a car.
0: That a too bucko viejo.
1: You seem kind of shaky, Mitcher. You sure you can handle the car down the ramp?
0: I'm very good driver, Waffle.
3: Mitcher, stop! Put on your brakes. There's a man coming up the ramp.
0: Hey! Out!
1: He was dead before I got to him. As I leaned over him, I saw the bracelet lying beside his hand. I picked it up and walked back to the car. Nietzsche and Herman Heath Lovelace were sitting in stony silence, glaring at each other.
0: Is he dead?
1: Yeah.
0: Was the bracelet on him?
1: I didn't look.
0: Lovelace, go and frisk him.
2: Must I? It's very distasteful to me. Come, Mr. Spade.
0: You fool. We trust this detective. Go on.
2: Very well.
0: Get in, Sam. Get in. We leave him here. What's the matter? Is something wrong?
1: Oh, nothing at all.
3: Come back here! This is an outbreak! I mean, make

0: Please, Waffle. A cigarette.
1: Sure, sure. Here you are.
0: Gracias.
1: De nada.
0: I saw you pick up the bracelet. I meant that you should share it with me. That is why I gave you the bracelet in the first place. I liked you.
1: Couldn't have been because you were safe as long as Tom-Tom didn't know where the bracelet was, and if you had to kill somebody for it, it would be me.
0: Please, querida, what does it matter now? We are together, we have the car, we have the bracelet, and the pig is dead.
1: That's what worries me.
0: Oh, surely you do not think I meant to kill him.
1: Of course not. Your foot just slipped. You stepped in the gas by accident.
0: Yes, that was you.
1: It won't stick, sweetheart. Not with me.
0: But with the police?
1: My story won't help you. I don't know enough.
0: Oh? Then I tell you everything. I was with Tom Tom for a year. I hated him 365 days. I tried to run away. Always that taco came after and brought me back. Then, Senor Lovelace came with the car. Senor Lovelace had much money, but he could not take it from the country. So he bought, stole platinum. Some he received from refugees who had sent their fortunes abroad in that form. But there was no safe way to get it across the border.
1: So for a cut, Tom Tom had the platinum made into fenders and welded onto the car. Why was the bracelet so important?
0: It was too dangerous for Lovelace to bargain directly. Tom Tom was to get the money for the platinum and give the little piece of the fender as a token.
1: Yeah.
0: Lovelace would know who to give the car to when they showed it to him.
1: That's why he let me drive the car off the lot, huh?
0: Oh, I don't care, darling, even if you try to steal it. Now we understand each other, no? You are tough, too. Tougher than Tom Tom, I think.
1: Well,
0: now we have everything for ourselves, you and me. What do we care for the others, huh?
1: You make a good pitch, sweetheart. You look beautiful while you're making it. But I don't like you driving.
0: What do you mean?
1: Pull over. I'm driving this heap back to the city.
0: No.
1: I said pull over.
0: I won't let you do it. I don't care what happens.
1: Say it easy. You want to kill us both?
0: Sure, I will kill us both. We die together or we live together. Yes or no?
1: You're nuts.
0: Answer me.
1: The answer is no.
0: Bueno, you will see I mean what I say.
1: Fog thinned out just as we rounded a bend in the road. There was a point ahead with a sheer 300-foot drop to the sea. She jerked the car away from the pavement and steered straight at it. I grabbed the wheel and twisted it. The car skidded on gravel and slid sideways toward the cliff. I got the door open and tried to yank her out with me. She held on and kicked me until I rolled free.

0: She didn't look very beautiful when I saw her for the last time. And the flashy convertible was a pile of junk. Very expensive junk, but junk all the same. I understand the federal men have confiscated the platinum and are holding Lovelace for questioning. I doubt if he'll crack. Nobody can embarrass a used car salesman. Period. End of report.
1: Sam, do you really like this racket we're in?
0: I hate it.
1: So do I. But don't let ever go into any other racket.
0: It's a promise, sweetheart. Why, I'll never know.
1: Good night, Sam.
0: Good night, sweetheart.

0: Adventures of Sam Spade, Dashiell Hammett's famous private detective, was written for radio by Bob Tolman and Gil Dowd, with musical direction by Lud Gluskin. Sam Spade is played by Howard Duff. Lorene Tuttle is Effie. Tonight's program was directed by Elliot Lewis.
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3: 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Tibby.
4: 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And Tabby, she's happier than ever. 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
6: Will you have the polo, dear Liza, will you have the polo, dear Liza, polo?
7: How very kind of you, dear Henry, I most certainly will. I'll have three or four or maybe more.
6: But you've taken the old tube.
7: Because they happen to be my tube of polo, dear Henry. Have one.
8: Another collar with city dirt?
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0: Orson Welles as the Third Man. The Lives of Harry Lime. The fabulous stories of the immortal character originally created in the motion picture The Third Man, with zither music by Anton Kara.
1: I once thought I knew all about women. Because I was pretty young at the time, how was I to know that Mercy would squeal on me? Well, I soon grew up, and since then I made a few simple rules. Blondes cannot be trusted. Redheads aren't reliable. And if you want to avoid trouble, never get mixed up with a brunette. Yes, if you follow these rules, life is much more simple. There's only one trouble, it isn't any fun. In my life, I'm glad that I've had a lot of fun. Take that time in Algiers. Some people say you live and learn, but I, for one, prefer to learn and live.

0: And now, Orson Welles as Harry Lyme, the third man in The Dark Enchantress.
1: Algiers. Algiers. 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

0: city that is all things to all men. Algiers, the Indianapolis of North Africa. Then there's the Cosby, made so popular some seasons ago by Mr. Charles Boyer. But jokes apart, there is a place there where tourists definitely aren't invited and where I'm welcomed, or at least permitted to enter. And it's called the Barbary Queen.
1: Welcome back to the Casper. I've been serving your favorite table here for how long is it?
0: How long? Oh, too long, Tudor. I see the Barbary Queen hasn't changed. Same sight, same smells. Haven't your customers gone home since my last
1: meal? Please, mon ami. It's not so much like the old days anymore. The Barbary Queen is becoming almost dull. Nothing ever happens.
2: Nothing
1: ever happens. How many throats are slit on a night when things do happen? Oh, stop it.
3: Now, why? Stop it, Arcelio. I'll come out. All right,
1: the fight is finished. The trouble is over.
3: You have not been served yet, monsieur?
0: Tutu is wrong, it appears. The trouble is just beginning.
3: That depends on what you call trouble. May I join you?
0: Allow me.
3: Thank you. You haven't been to the Barbary Queen before?
0: Not recently, not since you joined the staff.
1: Ah, Major, I'm glad you discovered my friend. This is Harry Lyme. You treat him good. He's a fine man.
3: I shall do my best, Tutor.
1: Now, I send over two drinks on my house.
0: Tutor's a busy little bee.
3: Your friend's a Tutor and you're an American. Few Americans ever come here. And none of them are friends with Tutor.
0: Oh, we aren't exactly bosom chums, Tutu and I, but we've been partners in a couple of deals.
3: Well, so that's it. I knew you must be valuable to him.
0: And you, Magda? Just how valuable are you?
3: To you?
0: We'll take that up in a minute. What's your connection with Tutu?
3: I sing. I entertain the cousin.
0: Mm-hmm. That's what it says on your passport. For your looks, you've got to have a couple of rackets. Maybe I can help.
3: And you, Harry Lyme. You're one of those men who profess to know women too well.
0: Not me, honey. I profess to know nothing whatsoever about your sex. I just enjoy it.
3: You know, Harry Lyme, I'm a little sad for the years I didn't know you.
0: Well, don't burst into tears, honey. Remember, to know me better is to like me less.
3: Is that a warning?
0: As you like.
3: I like it very much.
1: Here you are, Harry Lyme, the refreshment.
0: It's about time, Tutu. Your Magda had me backed into a corner.
1: Wait, she's not the one. And Magda, after you finish the drink, another song, please, no?
3: Of course, Tutu.
1: But for now, just enjoy yourself.
3: Now, what will we say?
0: I believe I was warning you about me.
3: Oh, yes, and I was...
4: Magda. Oh, Magda, I'm so glad I found you. I was scared to death. I thought perhaps you'd gone home or something.
3: Susan.
0: Say, the Barbary Queen is turning into a regular grab bag of surprises. Since when do high school girls cavort about in such a den of iniquity?
4: You're an American.
0: Did you think you were the only one?
4: You don't have to be nasty about it.
5: Susan, I thought I told you never to come to the Queen.
4: Oh, but Magda, I wanted to hear you sing.
5: You have no business in the cover at all. It's dangerous for tourists.
0: Particularly for a young girl like you.
4: Oh, it was all right, Magda. Nobody paid any attention to me. And I arrived here just in time to see the last of the fight. Wasn't it true?
5: You must leave, Susan. I can't give you any time tonight. You see, I'm working. Go back to your hotel. I'll see you tomorrow.
4: That's the way you want it.
5: That's the way I want it.
4: You're not angry?
5: No, of course not. Go now, Susan. Like a good girl.
4: All right, then. I hope I didn't cause you any trouble, Magda.
5: Who sees Americans? We try to be nice to them, show them around.
0: Well, I'm an American.
5: You? You're not an American or a European or anything. You're Harry Lyme. I drink to our long friendship.
0: Thanks, honey. Now you better go sing your little song. I've got something to attend to.
5: Susan, that's what you're going to attend to.
0: Honey, you're a mind reader.
5: That's schoolgirl.
0: There's nothing wrong with getting an education. Schoolgirls are okay with me, particularly when they're cute little redheads, but I don't think they've got much business in the Cosby, not in this part of it, not this late at night. It just occurred to me that your friend Susan may have more trouble getting out of the Cosby than she had coming in.
5: Very well, Harry Lyme. If you wish to be gallant, when you tire of her, then you know where to find me. I'm always here, or in my rooms above the cafe.
0: Okay, honey, now if you'll excuse me, you'll...
5: You're very insulting, Harry Lyme, and now I'll tell you something. I don't care whether you come to see me or not. I don't care whether I ever see you again.
0: My Johnny, don't say I didn't warn you. Remember, to know me is to loathe me. The Magda Polarises of this world are an old story to me, but this particular one had an interesting agenda, one I couldn't quite fathom it yet, so I gave her time to solve it for me. Meanwhile, there was this young Susan. I found her at the doorway of the Barbary Queen, peering somewhat uncertainly down the narrow cobbled streets of the continent. No use waiting for a streetcar.
4: Huh? Oh, you're the man who was with Magda.
0: Yes, I was just leaving. Suppose we scram out of here together.
4: Thank you, but I can take care of myself.
0: I can take care of myself. Familiar title. So many sad little stories of girls like you.
4: You're going to start
0: lecturing. My dear Susan, a lecture is the farthest thing from my mind. If you want to get kidnapped, it's your business, not mine.
4: I think it's silly. The Casbah's no more dangerous than Marcus.
0: Marcus, I thought you hailed from San Francisco.
4: What?
0: Knob Hill, no family, isn't that right?
4: Shows,
0: Susan, it shows. Even the dusty shadows of the Casbah. Don't your parents worry about you?
4: Never mind my parents.
0: I never minded my own.
4: Of all the Oh, all right. I'll go with you.
0: Wasn't sparkling, I know, but it's worth I smelled money from the first moment I set eyes on Susan. Well-known lime luck was in. Just how it would pay off, I had no idea, so I took Susan to the edge of the Cosmos, found a cab for her, and was just sending her off home to Mother when I noticed a bulky individual observing us a little too closely. He caught my eye and then left the neighborhood fast. I pondered this over a cup of so-called coffee at a friendly tavern and then went on to my own hotel. This is a night of surprises. Who are you?
2: You can call me Mike Nolan.
0: Oh, you're a detective.
2: Right down the button, Mr. Lyme. What do you want for a prize? A Cupid doll, maybe, or a genuine plaster of Paris in Geneva?
0: How would you like me to call the manager? Or haven't you heard about invasion of privacy? Seems there's some sort of law.
2: You were suspect the minute you landed in Algiers, Lyme. Next thing I know, you're chaperoning Susan Clement.
0: Oh?
2: That's pretty first word, he's for you.
0: You seem to be speaking English, Nolan, but I don't get it. Passing over the fact that I'm suspect, as you call it. Just who is Susan, Clem?
2: Oh, well, Susan. She's a light, Mr. Lyme. That girl I put in the cab. Blue name. May interest you to know that her father asks us to keep an eye on his daughter. He's worried. Seems she's taken up with the wrong friends in Algiers.
0: Mm-hmm.
2: That's just mad. I can see why.
0: Sounds like he has money.
2: Mr. Moneybags himself. As if you didn't know.
0: No, I didn't, but thanks just the same. Now, you may tell the authorities that I was merely escorting Miss Claremont to safety.
2: You?
0: You may also advise her father that his daughter went into the Casbah quite alone. If he's so concerned about her welfare, he might devote more time to her whereabouts.
2: But
0: good night, Mr. Nolan. We're only engaged a single here at the hotel. If you insist on staying, I'll have to notify the management. Of course, you'll pay the additional fee for your stay.
2: What? Ah, well, they warned me you were slippery line. But if you try any funny business, just remember it. We're wifey.
0: Good, good. I expect the same protective interest from the authorities that they extend to other American tourists.
2: Okay, wise guy, but watch it.
0: Good night, Mike Nolan. In my business, twists of fate are a specialty. I usually know how to keep the police wondering where I am during working hours, but just let me take a vacation, and all the authorities in town are suddenly very busy. In this case, the cops worrying about Susan only whetted my interest. I hadn't a notion of the spot she got herself in the next afternoon.
4: 352, 356. Oh, this must be it.

0: Sweet? Oh, that was a charming visitor.
1: Oh, I must have the wrong address. I thought this is where Miss Polaris...
0: But of course, you are Suzanne. Magda told me to expect you.
1: Oh, then I am in the right place.
0: Maybe. Please come in, mademoiselle. Magda will be somewhat delayed, but she told me to amuse you. After all, she planned this rendezvous for us.
2: Thank you. No, you spell trouble for me, Susan. Just go your own sweet way, and I'll go mine. Hey, wait a minute. What's wrong? Oh, she's been drugged. No, she's done it. All I need is for Mike Nolan to walk by and see Susan Drake in my arms like this. I must. Taxi.
3: Yes, miss.
2: You heard me. I want a taxi.
3: No taxi, missus. Please buy a rug.
2: I don't want a rug. Get me a horse and carriage.
3: Six to nine, missus. Like to see some pretty girls, fancy girls?
2: I got my own pretty girl. We're not going dancing. She's unconscious now. I want to get her home quick. Get me a donkey or something. Get me a camel. Get me a helicopter. Get me out of here.

0: And now, Orson Welles, as the third man, continues with The Dark Enchantress.
1: I didn't dare take Susan to my place. It was just possible she was a police plant. So I took her to the last place I ever thought Harry Lime would enter, the convent of the Little Sisters of Charity, just off the Casbah.
2: The poor child. This is a terrible thing, Mr. Lime.
3: Where am I?
2: You are quite safe, my child.
1: You fainted, Susan. I brought you to this convent.
3: But Charles.
1: Charles?
2: There is no one here by that name.
3: Oh, what a fool I've been.
1: Would you like to tell us just what happened, Susan?
3: Oh, no. Just leave me alone.
2: Perhaps you should take this matter to the police.
3: Oh, no.
1: I think her parents are the ones to judge that, sister.
3: Oh, no. They mustn't know. I'll get the money from Dad somehow.
1: Money?
2: Come, my child. Tell us what happened. Nothing is so bad that a little understanding won't be.
3: Well, I went to Magda's apartment to meet her, I thought. But he was there instead.
1: He
3: said his name was Charles Polter. He was very good looking, about my height and dark. He said Magda had arranged a meeting and he served cocktails. And it was after that that things were easy, and I don't remember.
1: Mickey's.
2: What, Mr. Lyle?
1: Susan was evidently drugged, sister, that the cocktails were
2: drugged. Oh, yes.
3: When I came to, Charles was very different. He said if I didn't get him 5,000 pounds, he'd tell my parents I'd been along with him. And he knew all about me, where we were staying, everything.
2: There.
1: How did you manage to get from Magda's rooms over the Barbary Queen to where I ran into you, Susan? Your condition certainly didn't warrant her.
3: But Maggie doesn't live above the cafe, Mr. Lyon. She said she was staying at 356 Rue Madeleine.
2: Rue Madeleine?
3: I parked with Charles and I ran out in the street and I didn't know what I was doing.
2: Mr. Lyon, this is Rue Madeleine. That 356 address is almost across the street. And the building on the corner.
1: Oh, so Magda keeps two establishments.
3: She must have given me the wrong address. What do I do?
1: Go on to Mother and tell all. That's what you do. It's the only way, Susan, unless you prefer the police.
3: Oh, no.
1: You happened into an unscrupulous blackmailer, and the best way out of the trouble is to inform your parents what has happened and then leave the rest to me.
3: You do that for me?
1: I find I do have an Achilles heel, my dear.
3: Well, how can I ever thank you?
1: No, don't start weeping again. Or we'll flood out the Little Sisters of Charity here. Come on, Susan. Let's get to your parents before I change my plans. Mr. and Mrs. Claremont were exactly what I'd expected. Wealthy, well-meaning, and incredibly stupid about the realities of life. All this fitted into my plan perfectly, and his mother, Claremont, bustled her child into the boudoir. Father Claremont and I discussed business.
4: This is a terrible thing, Mr. Lyme. Why such a scandal could wreck my daughter's reputation? I can't understand how she could allow herself to get into such a predicament.
1: Well, it happens all the time, and how such things happen to beautiful young girls is beside the point now, Mr. Claremont. The important thing is how to deal with this Charles Bonquet.
4: I'd like to beat him to a pulp.
1: I'll make a pretty headline for the Chronicle. Financier manhandled daughter's blackmailer.
4: Please, this must never get to the press.
1: That's why I suggest you keep the police out of it.
4: What shall I do then?
1: Claremont, you trust me.
4: You, of course, Mr. Lyme. Why, you saved my little girl.
1: Then give me the $5,000 in cash.
4: What?
1: Allow me to pay off your blackmailer and see that he doesn't come back for more, Mr. Claremont. You see, I understand these things. The pieces

0: business around the sea, so went back to my hotel. Under a call, had a quick bath, shave. Just getting ready to start for the mysterious address on Rue Madelon. When...
1: Yes?
0: Yes?
1: Monsieur Harryline.
0: Who wants him?
1: Charles Parker.
0: Well, you come in, Monsieur Parker.
1: Thank you.
0: Need I say I hardly expected you?
1: Vraiment. But since I realized it was merely a matter of time until you visited my quarters, monsieur, I thought I would save you the trouble.
0: I'm sure that
1: I followed the girl into the street when she fled. I saw her approach you.
0: As simple as that?
1: Oui.
0: And from said meeting, you knew my identity, that Susan would tell me all. Hmm?
1: And that you would offer to aid the distressed family, that you have, in fact, my $5,000.
0: I see. Your powers of observation amaze me, Mr. Funker.
1: Susan called Magda and confided in her.
0: And you and Magda?
1: Are birds of a feather, monsieur. Mm-hmm. Even as you are.
0: Oh.
1: Learning this much from Susan, Magda took the trouble to learn more about you.
0: I see. I underestimated the lady.
1: You're not the first one. And now, my money.
0: First, tell me one thing.
1: Wait.
0: Even though I am a bird of your feather, Poitier, what's to stop me from going to the police with the whole story?
1: You did not think I would allow you to continue living, monsieur, right?
0: Well, there's no harm in asking. So, this is the picture. I hand over the loot and you dispose of me, is that it?
1: But of course. Again, with the silence is a beautiful way to end such a life. Your body will be found, but the world will be most happy to be rid of Harry Lyon. It will not worry about who did it.
0: You sound as though you were enjoying this.
1: I am.
0: I suppose I have no choice in the matter.
1: None whatsoever.
0: Even though I planned how to get much more revenue from Mr. Claremont. $50,000 as a starter.
1: $50,000?
0: And this time no one will tell Magda. We split the take. You and I.
1: Come no closer, monsieur.
0: I was just going to deliver this down payment. Missed me. And I track a buck and snare a doe.
1: Let me go.
0: Oh, no, Magda. This is too good a joke, and it'll cost you your $5,000.
2: Come on, up your hand. Hold, Sergeant.
0: Well, Mike Nolan again. You're a busy guy.
2: This is my door, Mr. Lyme. I try to explain.
0: Well, gentlemen, this looks like the end of the story. The clock has struck 12, the coach has turned into a pumpkin, and the prince has changed into Cinderella.
2: Hey, what are you talking about, Lyme?
0: If you'll take this lady off my hands, Nolan, I'll attempt to explain.
2: Wait, him? Is that the man of my daughter?
0: Hold it. Hold it, Claremont Nolan. Allow me to introduce Magda Polaris.
1: You fool.
2: This is unbelievable.
0: Magda and Charles Franquer are one and the same, Mr. Claremont. She assumed masculine disguise to blackmail her own sex and used her own devastating personality and appearance to hypnotize the masculine. Quite a girl, I should say.
3: Don't believe him. He's trying to talk me into getting more money from you, Claremont.
2: That I believe. Like I said when Claremont told me you were helping him, Lyme. He was jumping from a frying pan into the fire. Looks like we got here just in time.
0: As always, Detective Nolan, you have performed magnificently.
2: What are you trying to give me, Lyme?
0: Nothing but praise, you flatfoot. But to Mr. Claremont, I give $5,000, the blackmail fee for which I did not have to pay.
2: I can't find words to thank you, Mr. Lyme.
4: Just wait a minute, Mr. Claremont. This guy's trying to weasel out of a fast deal. I believe what this magazine says. He was in on a deal with her, and he's hungry for more.
2: Mr. Nolan, I asked the authorities to watch my daughter's activities, yet she fell into the worst kind of trouble. Mr. Lyme was the one who saved her.
4: But don't you see his angle? He was trying
2: to... I came here with you to prove to you his innocence, but that wasn't necessary. Mr. Lyme has pleaded his own case and won.
4: What?
3: No, he's guilty, I tell you. He's guilty as I am.
2: Take this woman away, officer. I'll be down later to prefer charges.
0: Oh, whatever you say, Mr. Claremont. Come on, you.
3: I'll get even with you, Harry Lyme, if it takes 100 years.
2: I don't know how to thank you, Mr. Lyme. Now I'm doubly in your debt. Won't you accept a more substantial expression of my gratitude? This $5,000 for
0: instance. $5,000 with pleasure, Mr. Claremont. With pleasure.
4: Another playoff. What's the game now, Lyme? What are you taking that money for?
0: Charity, old man, charity.
4: Charity? That's a new one.
0: Yes, as a matter of fact, it is. Entirely new. I'm surprising myself, old man, but then I'm a surprising kind of guy. I swore a solemn oath years ago never to do anything fundamentally decent if I could possibly avoid it. And look what I'm up to now.
4: Taking money again, that's it.
0: Well,
4: up to exploiting these people.
0: Nolan, there's a reward up for Magda, isn't there? A reward. Well, don't try to chisel in. The reward goes to me.
4: Now, just a minute.
0: I don't want to be greedy, old man, but I've got my expenses to cover.
4: But you got $5,000.
0: Oh, but that isn't for me, Nolan, old man. No, believe it or not, this... $5,000 is going to the convent of the Little Sisters of Charity.
4: Quite all
0: right. Right, that ought to help them offer sanctuary to someone else's squandering daughters.
2: Well, now I've heard everything.
0: Tell you what, old man, I'll cut you in on the reward.
2: I looked you off your rocker. Now I know it. Lime giving dough to a convent?
0: And splitting the reward with you, Nolan. The reward, a small percentage. If you promise never to tell.
2: About the split?
0: About the convent. After all, old man, I've got my reputation to think of.

0: And now, Harry Lyme.
1: So now, friends, you know all. Harry Lyme, who started his career by putting his hand in the poor box, slipped so far that he even gave some money to a convent. Believe me, I was so depressed after doing it, I got right out of town, took a tramp steamer that night. Funny thing, the name of the ship was the SS Polaris. Yes. She had been a beautiful craft. Well, well. Heaven help the poor working girl. And so does Harry Lyme.

0: Once upon a time there was an engineer.
1: Choo-choo Charlie was his name, we hear.
0: He had an engine and he sure had fun. He used good and plenty candy to make his train run.
2: Charlie says, love my good and plenty. Charlie says, really rings the bell. Charlie says, love my good and plenty. Don't know any other candy that I love so well.
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15: You're a detective sergeant. You're assigned to homicide detail. A young woman has been murdered. The body was discovered behind locked doors. The assassin is still at large. Your job, find him.
16: If you want a long cigarette, smoke the best of long cigarettes. Smoke Fatima. Fatima is the long cigarette which contains the finest Turkish and domestic tobaccos, superbly blended to make Fatima extra mild. And that's why Fatima has a much different, much better flavor and aroma than any other long cigarette. That's why Fatima is doubling and redoubling its smokers. So, if you want a long cigarette, smoke the best of all long cigarettes. Smoke Fatima. Dragnet, the documented drama of an actual crime. For the next 30 minutes, in cooperation with the Los Angeles Police Department, you will travel step by step on the side of the law through an actual case from official police files. From beginning to end, from crime to punishment, Dragnet is the story of your police force in action.
7: was Tuesday, January 9th. It was stormy in Los Angeles. We were working a day watch out of homicide detail. My partner's Ben Romero. My name's Friday. I was on the way to work, and it was 6:45 a.m. when I got to the steps of the City Hall, the Main Street entrance.
9: Hey, Joe, wait up.
7: Morning, Ben.
9: When did they call you?
7: 5 a.m. Donahoe called you?
9: Yeah. Miserable out, isn't it?
7: Pretty wet. My feet are soaking wet.
9: See the transfer there?
7: Yeah.
9: New chief of detectives?
7: Mm-hmm. Wait a minute, I want to get some gum. Pack of spearmint. Well, I heard about the new chief. Thad Brown. Good man. Fish gum?
9: Thanks. I wish I'd make up some minds about our shift. Work days, they call you back nights. Work nights, they call you back days.
7: Why don't you put in for a desk job?
9: We never have to call you back. You're here all the time.
7: No, you're just hard to please. Here we are. Thanks, Egan.
17: Great way to start off as your new chief. Call you back on a rotten morning like this.
7: I'm glad you got the job, Thad.
9: Yeah, congratulations, Chief.
17: It's hard to follow men like Ed Backstrand. Gonna need your help.
7: You got it.
17: Here's why I called you back. Laura Barclay. Mm-hmm. The dead body report, nightclub entertainer. Landlady found the body an hour ago.
7: Who's covering?
17: Burton and Anderson. They're out there now.
9: Strangled, huh?
17: Well, the lamp cord. Still trying to figure out how the guy got in the house. Doors and windows all locked.
7: Yeah. Attacked. That the motive?
17: For now, yeah. I just came from there. I think there's more.
9: Any reason?
17: Her room wasn't prowled.
7: Yeah?
17: Well, just a hunch. Play it for me.
7: Ben and I left Thad Brown's office, picked up Lieutenant Lee Jones at the crime lab, and drove to the West Adams District, number 16 Imperial Place, where the body of Laura Barclay had been found. It was an ornate frame structure done in Victorian style, at least 30 to 40 years old. Number 16 was on the ground floor. We went in. A narrow hallway led to the bedroom in the rear of the house. Two gas jet fixtures, which had been converted to electricity, were the only illumination.
9: This place has seen better days.
7: Anybody else coming out, Lee?
18: I see flash bulbs down there. They must be here already.
19: Lieutenant, Friday, down this way.
7: Hi, Burton.
19: Hi. Photographer's covering the body position. Peterson's dusting for prints.
18: Fred, shoot a couple of overheads. Don't make them all angle shots. Get up high, then move in close.
9: Yeah, Chief was right. Room's in pretty good order.
7: Did you talk to anybody, Burton?
19: Landlady lives upstairs. Only two people living in the building.
7: Mm-hmm. Did she tell you anything?
19: Said the Barclay girl paid her rent on time. Good tenant. Plays the organ at the Blue Fox. Cocktail lounge.
7: Mm. Any idea how the murderer got in here?
19: Not yet. Every door and window in the place is locked.
7: Anything else?
19: That's it so far. We'll give you 15.7 on what we got.
7: Okay, Lloyd. You and Anderson have another detail?
19: Yeah, working on that Westwood thing. Two uniform men outside if you want anything.
7: Right, thanks.
19: Looks like a tough one, Joe. Whoever did it must have come in through the keyhole. I'll see you later.
7: So long, Lloyd.
18: Andy, let's go. Peterson's dusty for prints. Nothing yet. Only piece of physical evidence so far, the lamp cord she was strangled with. I'll run it through downtown.
9: Not a sign of a struggle. Maybe she wanted to die.
7: Check the bathroom, will you, Ben?
9: Yeah.
7: I'll look around the kitchen.
18: Hey, Pete, have you dusted the lamps yet?
20: Not yet. Not this one. I'm going to see if it's really
7: dusted. Ben, come here a minute, will you? Ben.
20: Yeah?
7: Come in the kitchen, will you? You got a pencil?
9: Oh, yeah. Yeah, here you are.
7: Okay. Take a look at this garbage chute here.
9: Let me see.
20: About 8 feet to the ground.
7: Yeah, big enough for a man to get through.
20: Oh, yeah. Yeah, no problem.
7: Lee.
18: I'll be right there.
9: That could be the answer, Joe.
7: Well, he either got in this way or he was in the house when she came home.
18: What do you got?
7: Garbage chute here. What do you think?
18: Could be. Let me grab a kit. Let's see. Aluminum powder. There it is. No. No, nothing on the outside of the lid. Looked pretty clean. Must have just been scrubbed. Abrasions here. Got a pencil?
1: Here, I'll get it.
18: Hold it up there, will you?
1: Yeah, mm-hmm.
18: Yeah, there we go. Large prints, unusually large, big hands.
21: Can I look inside the chute a minute, Lee?
18: Go ahead. Watch that lid.
21: Yeah, I will.
22: Looks like it's blocked off upstairs.
21: This thing hasn't been used for garbage for some time.
18: Most of them were condemned a few years back. I'll get Fred to shoot these. Let's go in the living room.
9: That desk been dusted, Lee?
18: Yeah, it's clean. Go ahead.
9: Take a look, Joe.
21: Yeah, photographs.
9: Hundreds of them. All men.
21: Yeah, all different. Lee Jones and the crime lab crew finished up and went back to Central Division. Two uniformed officers remained on duty at the scene of the crime. Thad Brown had men sent out to canvass the neighborhood. Ben and I went upstairs and talked with a landlady, a Mrs. Emma Smith.
23: Yes?
9: Police officers. You, Miss Smith?
23: Yes. You're not the same officers I've talked with before.
21: No, ma'am. I wonder if we could ask you a few questions.
23: I've told the other officers everything I knew.
9: We have to double-check, Miss Smith. Who was the girl who lived in the apartment below, number 16?
23: Laura Barclay.
21: Is that the name she used? The mail she received, was it addressed that way?
23: Yes, it was. Oh, she was a very good tenant, Laura. No trouble with her at all.
21: When did she move here?
23: Oh, about 4 or 5 years ago. I have the rent receipts. I always save receipts.
9: Did she always live by herself?
23: Oh, yes. That apartment rents to one person only.
21: Did she have many visitors, friends dropping in?
23: None that I ever saw. Pretty much to herself, Laura. The men came yesterday and took it away.
21: What's that, ma'am?
23: The organ. Electric one. Laura rented it from a big downtown firm. Used to practice all the time. My, it was beautiful.
21: Yeah.
23: In the gloaming. She used to play that for me.
21: Mrs. Smith, when did the men come and take the organ away?
23: Yesterday, in the afternoon, about 4:30.
21: Was Miss Barclay at home when they came?
23: No, she wasn't. She left me a note to let them in, so I let them in. I never allow anyone in the apartment without a note.
9: You know the name of the company where she rented the organ?
23: Braziers, it was called, down on South Spring.
9: Well, didn't you think it was unusual that Miss Barclay didn't have any friends?
23: Now, officer, I didn't say Laura didn't have any friends. What I said was that she didn't have any friends who came to see her here. She moved here from a hotel for women. That's the reference she gave me.
21: I see. I wonder if you could give us the address of that hotel, please.
23: I'll write it down for you.
21: Thank you. Ms. Smith, did you hear any unusual sounds in Miss Barclay's flat last night? Anything out of the ordinary?
23: If I had, I would have called the police and we'd have saved a girl's life.
9: Well, thank you very much, Miss Smith. Here's our card. If there's anything you think of after we've gone, don't hesitate to call us.
23: Thank you, I will. I hope you get the dirty men who killed Laura.
21: We didn't say it was men, Miss Smith.
23: Well, isn't it always a man?
21: Before we left Mrs. Emma Smith, we asked her about the garbage chute. She said it had not been in use for the last 4 years. We showed her the stack of photos. She could identify none of them. We drove back to Central Division. We checked Brazier's music store. The two men who moved the organ were checked out and cleared. We went to the Wynn Hotel for young ladies. They could tell us nothing. Laura Barclay's references were all good. We went back to the office and met with Chief of Detectives Thad Brown.
17: You think he got in through the garbage chute?
9: That's the way it looks, Chief.
21: Went all over the apartment. If there's another way, we haven't found it.
17: All right, you know how he got in. Who is he?
21: We got out an APB on his M.O., latent fingerprints, and making a run on those prints we found.
17: Got an idea about these pictures here. Most of them theatrical stills, show people. Frank Latour and his canine circus. To Laura, all my love, Frank. Tell me what you do. Here's a guy I checked with this morning.
21: Bernard Kerubian, theatrical booking agent, huh?
17: Yeah, Barney's office is down in the Orpheum building, 8th and Hill. He booked her into the Blue Fox. See what he can tell you.
21: All right. I'll grab the picture spin, huh?
17: Oh, yeah. Well, you got more than you started with.
21: Yeah, those fingerprints.
9: We get a make on him, we'll be close to the guy.
17: So was the Barclay girl. But he got away.
21: I wonder if we could see Mr. Kerubian.
0: Who's calling, please?
21: Sergeant Romero and Sergeant Friday, police officers.
0: Oh, one moment, please.
2: Yeah, please.
0: Two police officers to see you, Mr. Kerubian. Sergeant Friday and Sergeant Romero, is that right?
21: Yes, ma'am.
2: Send them in.
0: Go right in.
21: Thank you. All right, let's go.
3: I'll be right with you.

0: from corn.
1: Sit down, fellas.
2: Thank you.
1: Can I help you?
2: I understand that you booked Laura Barkley.
1: Yeah, that's right. I spoke with a fellow's name right here.
3: Chief Thad Brown?
1: Yeah, that's right. He asked me about Laura. Too bad about that. Any clues?
2: We're working on it, Mr. Kerubian.
1: What makes a person pull a stunt like that? Laura didn't have no enemies.
2: She had one.
1: Well, I don't know much about her, except I've been booking her for about 4 years. Good organist. Pretty fair voice, too.
3: Got some pictures here. I wonder if you could take a look at them.
1: Yeah, sure. Quite a stack. Yeah, old Frankie Latour and them dogs. Great act. I book them. Ricky Rogan, King of the Tap. Gus Orinoco and that singing seal of his. Yeah, I know all these people. I book them all.
3: Did Laura Barkley work with all these people?
1: One time or another, yeah. During the war, USO camp shows, you know.
2: Do you know whether she was close to any of them?
1: Well, come to think of it, she was. That Frankie Latour, crazy about them dogs of his.
2: No, I mean the men themselves. Anybody that she seemed particularly interested in?
1: Never heard her mention anybody. Pretty girl.
3: Did you know her very well, Mr. Groovy?
1: Only when she came in and out of town on an engagement. I'm a married man.
2: Well, then you don't think there's anything to these pictures here of hers, huh?
1: Well, I wouldn't say so. When you're on the road, you always collect photos of the people you work with. Souvenirs.
2: Mm-hmm. Well, thank you very much, Mr. Kerubian. Here's our card.
1: You betcha. I sure hope you catch the guy. Wonder why he picked on Laura.
2: Sometimes they don't have a reason. When we left Bernard Kerubian's office, we checked by the Blue Fox cocktail lounge. It was still early. The sign said open 5 p.m. It was 3:15. We went to the morgue in the basement of the Hall of Justice and looked at the coroner's report. The autopsy report stated that the cause of death for Laura Barkley was strangulation. We went to the second floor of the old city jail building, the crime lab.
4: Nothing on the lamp cord, standard UL 110 line, bite anywhere, no prints.
3: How about the chute, Lee?
4: Went back there and rechecked. You were right, the guy got in through the garbage chute. Found more of the same prints along with some cloth impressions in the dust.
2: Tell you anything?
4: The guy was wearing some kind of tweed, Donegal, 15 to the inch.
2: How about the size of a man, Lee? How big could he be to clear that chute?
4: It had a 20-inch diameter. Almost any man could squeeze through that. Check the ground level of the chute. Cement. No footprints.
3: You don't have too much for it.
4: I got one thing for you.
3: What's that?
4: I think I found your motive. And not the one listed on the report.
2: Yeah?
4: Here are the blow-ups of the body. This 36 by 54 here. Hold that in, will you, man?
3: No, I don't.
4: Look through this magnifying glass here. The right hand.
2: Yeah.
4: See where I'm pointing?
2: Ring finger, yeah. Look like ring marks.
4: That's right. Pretty wide. Must have been good size rings.
2: Well, I might still be in that room.
4: I called Thad Brown. He had the room rechecked. No sign.
3: And you think we got a burglary motive on our hands?
4: That's my guess. Thad had the boys check with the landlady. She didn't know anything about any rings the Barkley girl might have had.
2: That doesn't help.
4: I think I got something else here.
3: Library book. Hers?
4: Her card's in one of the pockets inside, checked out from the L.A. Public Library main branch.
2: Mm-hmm.
4: I think these might be your lead on the missing rings. A librarian sees a person's hands every time they check out a book.
2: That makes sense, Lee. We'll play it that way.
3: What department were the books checked out of?
4: The music room. Well, that's it. I think you've got your motive now and a good set of prints. You're close.
2: Thanks a lot, Lee. Well, let's go to the library, Ben. I'll get it. Crime lab. No, this is Friday. Oh. Thanks, Frank. Well, we got some motive.
4: How do you mean?
2: No make on those fingerprints. Nothing.
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5: 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They're extra mild.
6: 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Yes, extra mild.
5: So give Fatima for Christmas in the attractive golden yellow carton.
6: It's the long cigarette that has doubled and redoubled its smokers. Yes, more and more smokers every day agree Fatima is the best of all long cigarettes.
2: p.m. Tuesday, January 9th. Heavy rain. Laura Barclay's murderer was still a free man. Ben and I were sure that whoever left their fingerprints on the inside of that garbage chute was the same man who murdered the Barclay girl. He had no previous record. His first crime, as far as we knew, was a killing, and the odds were all in his favor. The fingerprints gave us nothing. All we had left to lead us to the killer were three library books and a stack of old theatrical photos. The solution of most crimes for the working detective is method and persistence. When you have clues, you work with them. When you don't, you work your way to a logical conclusion as best you can. We went to the Los Angeles Public Library, the main branch. The librarians in the music room handle thousands of readers every week. None of them remembered Laura Barclay. We drove over to the Blue Fox cocktail lounge. We interviewed the manager, and he knew nothing of her personal life. We talked to Harry Schumann, the organist who had taken Laura Barclay's place.
0: What would you like to hear, fellas?
3: Police officers like to talk to you, man.
0: About Laura, huh?
3: That's right.
0: All right, if I keep on playing. The manager wants full 15-minute sets.
2: Yeah, go ahead, that's all right.
0: What can I tell you?
2: How long have you known Miss Barclay?
0: Oh, 4 or 5 years. It's a terrible thing. You got to get to whoever did it.
2: Yeah, we're going to try. Can you think of anybody that might have killed her?
0: I know you ask that question of everybody. I don't know. Does anybody ever know for sure?
3: Sometimes.
0: Well, I don't know. When you think of a person, you never think who might murder him.
2: Maybe you might know a few things about her that you could fill us in on.
0: I'll try.
2: She go in for jewelry much? Rings, things like that?
0: Funny you should ask that. She was nuts for it. Good things.
2: Rings?
0: Had a couple of beauties. Diamonds, they were. Big stones. Cost $4,000. I know she used to put most of her money into those rings.
3: She buy them on time?
0: Yeah. I remember one night she was overjoyed. The night she paid them off. Cost a lot of dough.
2: Can you describe those rings for us?
0: Not too good. I can give you the name of the jeweler she bought them from.
2: That'll do. Do you know anybody else that we might talk to?
0: Don't know any of her friends. She was an only child. No living relatives that I know of. How about her landlady?
3: Yeah, I guess that's it, Harry. Thank you.
0: For what? I wish I could help more.
2: If everybody had your attitude, we'd be out of a job. Before we left the Blue Fox, Harry Schumann gave us the address of Laura Barclay's jeweler. The next morning, we checked with the manager of the store, and he gave us a complete description of the two diamond rings which the dead girl had purchased. They were valued at $4,000. He gave us detailed drawings of the rings. We went back to the office, gave the information to burglary detail. An all-points bulletin was put out describing them. Pawn shops throughout the city and state were alerted to watch for the stolen rings. We had lunch with Chief Thad Brown at Costas Cafe.
7: Never mind, O'Mara. I'll get it.
3: Oh, thank you, Chief. I'll get the tip.
2: Stew was good.
7: Mm-hmm. Could I have some change for the cigarette machine? Thanks. Need any cigarettes, Joe?
2: No, no thanks, Dan.
7: Let's go.
2: What do you think, Thad?
7: The description of the rings and the M.O. should help. If they haven't turned up, good chance he's holding on to them.

0: What do you think, Sam?
1: The description of the rings and the M.O. should help. They haven't turned up. Good chance he's holding on to them. Could be his first job. Probably scared.
2: Anybody check back over the neighborhood there?
1: Yesterday afternoon and this morning. A lot of door-to-door salesmen through that district. All been checked out.
0: It's a dead end. Now where?
2: If only those prints are checked out.
1: Well, they didn't. Got a kickback from Brereton in Sacramento on his M.O. No make. We'll have to get him with what we've got.
0: Here's the car.
1: Sure you picked up all the loose ends?
0: Oh, we've been back over the course 3 times.
1: Go over it again. Keep going over it until something breaks.
0: For the next 10 days, we retraced our steps from the room where the crime was committed throughout the neighborhood to the place where she worked, back to the same dead end. Ben and I checked and double-checked each other to make certain that neither of us had overlooked even the smallest detail of the investigation. We got no place. It was 8 a.m., January 19th. Homicide, Friday.
3: This Robles and burglary, Joe.
0: Yeah, Dick.
3: Got something for you. Job pulled last night. Couple of watches, strand of pearls.
0: How do we figure in it?
3: His M.O.
0: Yeah?
3: Guy got in through the garbage chute.
0: Besides fingerprints and photographs, one other mark by which the unknown criminal is identified is by his method of operation, his M.O. Once a thief finds a successful means of operation, he seldom changes it. In our search for Laura Barclay's murderer, we had checked our files and found no criminals at large whose practice it was to gain entrance through a garbage chute. It was reasonably safe to assume that this was the same man. It was 2 p.m., January 23rd. I was on my way back from the record bureau.
2: Got a call, Joe. Elmer Radcliffe.
0: Informant?
2: Yeah. Says 2 days ago he heard about some guy who was making the rounds trying to peddle a couple of diamond rings.
0: Same ones?
2: He's not sure. Doesn't know what the guy looked like.
0: Any idea where the guy is now?
2: Hasn't been around since. Told Elmer to keep his eyes open.
0: Oh, that's good.
4: Come in here, you two.
0: What do you got, Thad?
1: This report just came down from burglary. Pawn shop down on North Main took in a watch and a strand of pearls last night.
0: Yeah?
1: Same stuff that Rubles called you about.
0: Yeah, I remember.
2: Where's it tying?
1: Same guy tried to peddle a couple of diamond rings.
0: 10 a.m., January 25th. Thad Brown arranged to have all pawn shop detail calls concerning the suspect put through to us on extension 2521, homicide. 5 days passed. No further word. Homicide, Friday.
3: This is George Rubles. I run the Harbor Pawn Shop, 2nd and Main.
0: Yeah, what's the matter?
3: Man in here, trying to turn those diamond rings. The ones on the stolen property list. I can't talk now.
0: Stall him, we'll be right down. Come on, Ben, move it.
2: Yeah?
0: The next corner.
2: There it is. Just up the block.
0: Pull up. All right, let's go.
2: Hell.
0: Here we are.
5: Say, fella, look out, Joe. He's got a gun.
2: You all right, Joe?
5: Yeah. Out the back way. Let's get him.
2: There he goes, up alley.
5: Can you hit him? You didn't stop him. Watch it.
2: Come on, Joe.
5: He's turning onto Spring.
2: He ran into that cafeteria up the street.
5: Come on, let's run.

0: out the back door into the alley.
1: There he goes.
0: Duck, Ben. All right, Joe, stop.
2: He's not stopping.
0: Stay clear.
2: He's down.
3: All right, come on. All right, get his guns.
4: Yeah. You got him in the leg, Joe. Hit his head when he fell.
3: All right, snap him on.
4: Look on the little finger of his right hand. Two diamond rings.
3: Yeah. Doesn't make sense, does it?
4: What's that?
3: $4,000 worth of diamonds, and he's lying on a pile of garbage.
5: The story you have just heard was true. Only the names were changed to protect the innocent.
6: On April 2nd, 1947, trial was held in Superior Court, Department 81, City and County of Los Angeles, State of

0: California in a moment the results of that trial.
1: Now, here are authentic reports from all over the country that tell the story of Fatima's sensational increase in popularity. New Orleans Division.
2: Fatima sales up 300%.
1: Detroit Division.
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1: Los Angeles Division.
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1: More and more smokers agree Fatima is the best of long cigarettes. So enjoy Fatima yourself. And give extra mild Fatimas for Christmas in the attractive golden yellow carton. Everyone who smokes Fatima says that this great new long cigarette is the best of all long cigarettes.
0: Laura Barclay's murderer was identified as Martin Eric Swanson. He was tried and convicted of murder in the first degree. His case was fought through the Supreme Court of California and in the United States Supreme Court. In both instances, his conviction was upheld. Last Friday morning, after a delay of 5 years, Martin Eric Swanson was executed in the lethal gas chamber at the state penitentiary. You have just heard Dragnet, a new series of authentic cases from official files. Technical advice for Dragnet comes from the office of Acting Chief of Police W.A. Wharton, Los Angeles Police Department.
3: Dragnet honors the city of Youngstown, state of Ohio, and the men who make up the Youngstown Police Department, another of America's great law enforcement agencies. One of these men, Chief of Police Edward J. Allen, honored as Policeman of the Year, who dedicates his life so that yours might be more secure.
1: Fatima Cigarettes, best of all long cigarettes, has brought you Dragnet from Los Angeles.
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0: Yeah, danger is my assignment. I get sent to a lot of places I can't even pronounce. They all spell the same thing, though, trouble. But when I walk into the commissioner's office, I don't realize that this assignment's going to prove that sometimes the nicest thing that can happen to a guy is to get kidnapped.
1: Morning, Commissioner. You sent for me?
2: Steve, does the name Ellis Chandler mean anything to you?
1: Ellis Chandler? Sure. Otherwise known as the notorious Colonel Chan, soldier of fortune. He'd been in the Orient for years. Do anything for a fast buck.
2: Right now, he's in the business of smuggling guns and ammunition into the islands of the South Pacific.
1: That sounds like Chan, all right.
2: He's operating an air freight line out of Port Moresby in New Guinea. We've kept our eye on him for some time. So far, we've been unable to find out who he's working for and where the guns are coming from.
1: Oh, China, probably.
2: Last night, as Colonel Chan was preparing to take off from the airstrip at Moresby, our men decided to close in. But he managed to get away in a hail of bullets.
1: That guy is as slippery as a needle in a barrel of oil.
2: He didn't get very far, though. Early this morning, his plane crashed in the Coral Sea just off the Solomons. A Navy destroyer picked him up. He was badly injured.
1: Where is he now, Commissioner?
2: The destroyer is taking him back to the hospital at Port Moresby. Get over there, Steve. Check with Jim Turner. He's in charge of the case. Find out what you can from Colonel Chan. It's vitally important we learn who has been buying those guns and smashed the operation. Well, that's it. You've got your assignment. Good luck.
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0: I've got my assignment. Get over to a hospital at Port Moresby in New Guinea, have a check with a notorious Colonel Chan, soldier of fortune, and find out who hired him to run guns and ammo into the islands of the South Pacific. It's late Wednesday afternoon when my plane lands. I hustle over to the hospital. Jim Turner, our agent in charge of the case, is waiting for me. And from the expression on his face, I figure I can expect some bad news.
4: Well, you're too late, Steve.
1: He's dead?
4: Yeah, died an hour ago. Severe head injury. I went over to his office at the airport to see if I could turn up anything.
1: Did you?
4: Yeah, a letter. Got it right here. It was in his desk. Have a look.
1: Mm-hmm. Signed by a man named Jarvis?
4: He's a copra broker. Mm. Has an office here in town. He sent the letter to Chandler 2 days ago.
1: Chandler run freight for Jarvis?
4: Mm-hmm. Now, in the letter, Jarvis writes that a client of his, the name isn't mentioned, has expressed a desire to meet with Chandler personally. Jarvis has arranged for them to get together on the next trip.
1: Meaning that maybe Chan was on his way to meet him when he crashed, that maybe this client of Jarvis is the Mr. Big we're after.
4: Right.
1: I think I ought to pay a call on friend Jarvis. Looks like he's the go-between.
5: Come in, sir. Come in, please.
1: Thanks. Sorry to bother you, Mr. Jarvis.
5: Not at all, sir. Not at all. Your name is, Winchell?
1: Mitchell. Steve Mitchell.
5: Oh, yeah. Well, my secretary said it was Winchell. Fool girl never gets anything right. Do sit down, please.
1: I thought you might be able to give me some information.
5: No, indeed. Pertaining to...
1: An old friend of mine, Colonel Chan.
5: Colonel Chan? Well, I don't believe that I am familiar
1: His real name is Ellis Chandler.
5: Ellis Chandler? The flyer?
1: That's right.
5: Well, by George, you mean to say that Chandler is the well-known Colonel Chan? Well, sir, that is a bit of news. Your old friend, sir?
1: Yeah. They told me at the airport that he'd taken a shipment out there. Didn't know when he'd be back.
5: Oh, I see.
1: I understand he runs quite a bit of freight for you.
5: Oh, true. Copra, you know.
1: Well, I'd hoped that if the shipment was yours, you might be able to tell me where I'd find him.
5: Oh. Oh, well, I am sorry, Mr. Mitchell. I'm afraid I can't tell you.
1: He wasn't flying for you, then, huh?
5: No, a busy man, our friend Chandler. Mr. Mitchell flies freight for a good many firms here in the area. I suggest you may inquire of them. Perhaps they could...
1: Yeah, I guess I'll do that, Mr. Jarvis.
5: Oh, excuse me, please. Yes? Oh, yes, put him on, Miss Moon. It's a long-distance call from a client, Mr. Mitchell.
1: Sure, sure, I'll be on the way.
5: I'm sorry I wasn't able to help you, sir.
1: Well, thanks anyway.
4: Steve, didn't you get anything out of Jarvis at all?
1: Well, just before I left, his secretary put a call into him, a long-distance call from a client.
4: Oh?
1: Could have been our Mr. Big, wondering what's happened to Chan.
4: Yeah, be nice if we could find out where that call came from, huh?
1: Yeah, let's get out of here, Jim.
4: Okay. Look, Steve, I have an idea.
1: Yeah?
4: The secretary of Jarvis.
1: Her name is Miss Moon.
4: She'd know where that long-distance call came from.
1: Sure.
4: Is she the, friendly type?
1: Very.
4: Well, if we played our cards right...
1: She might give out with some information, huh? You go back to the hotel. I'll check with you in a while.
4: But what about Miss Moon?
1: That's my cab over there, Sid.
4: Yeah, hey, there's a dame in it. Miss Moon?
1: It isn't a mountain goat, Buster. I'll see you later.
4: Oh, hello, Steve. I've been waiting... Hey, what happened to you? You're soaking wet.
1: Here, I've got something for you. A lily. You can press it in a book sometime.
4: Thanks. Now, look, Steve.
1: Okay. I took Miss Moon to a quiet little cafe for cocktails. While she's sipping a martini, I steer the conversation around it. Jarvis?
4: So?
1: So, it turns out she hates the guy. Doesn't want to talk about him.
4: Oh, great.
1: So, we have another martini.
4: This loosens her tongue?
1: Only her throwing arm. She starts pelting everybody along the bar with oyster crackers. Now she hates everybody.
4: Oh, fine. Sounds like quite a doll.
1: Two Martini Moon, a fat gent close by calls her as he combs the crackers out of his hair. I ease her out of the place and decide she'd better go home. On the way, we pass a lily pond. That's all, brother.
4: I know. She wanted to go in swimming?
1: She shoved before I could refuse the invitation. Well, the cops show up and I duck out fair.
4: And what happened to Two Martini Moon?
1: Last time I saw her, she was plowing across the pond in a southeasterly direction with the gendarmes in hot pursuit.
4: Well, that sure was a waste of time.
1: Not exactly.
4: What do you mean?
1: That dunking I got in the lily pond gave me an idea, Jim. According to Jarvis's letter, Chan and Mr. Big had never met before, so I become Colonel Chan and go on to meet the Big Shot.
4: What?
1: Why not?
4: Well, Chan was on his way to meet the Big Shot, only we don't know where.
1: Exactly what was Chan's position when he crashed?
4: Well, according to the Navy report, at a point some 30 miles off San Cristobal Island. He was headed south, probably for the New Hebrides group.
1: Okay, so I take a dunking in the Coral Sea just off the island. A ship headed in that direction takes me in.
4: Go on.
1: If the news gets around the grapevine that the notorious Colonel Chan had crashed and was picked up and was now stranded on one of the islands...
4: Sure, I get it. If you can't go to Mr. Big, he'll come to you.
1: I want this to look as legit as possible. I'd rather be rescued by someone not in on the act, if you know what I mean.
4: Okay. While you get into some dry clothes, let me check with one of our men over in Bougainville. He'll know about the ships traveling the trader lane.
0: By sundown, we've completed our plan for Operation Sea Rescue. 2 hours later, I'm aboard a Navy flying boat, and we're well out over the Coral Sea, headed for the New Hebrides Island.
4: About as far as we go, Steve. Pilot's going to set her down.
1: Exactly where are we, Jim?
4: We're approximately 10 miles off Espiritu Santo, the largest of the islands.
1: That where we're going?
4: Yeah. Our rescue ship ought to be along in an hour or so. Just what you ordered.
1: Oh?
4: We found out there's a copra trader out of Bougainville. The skipper's a shady character named Wing Sue, affectionately known as Pigfoot.
1: Two toes?
4: Oh. Has a fondness for pickled pig's feet.
1: He sounds real peachy.
4: He's well known in the area, Steve. Has an in with the underworld, and he's always out for a buck. But watch your step, Colonel Chan. If the word's gotten out that the real Chan is dead back at Moresby, you'll wind up likewise.
1: Don't worry, my will is made out. You'll get my bicycle clipped.
0: A few minutes later, the seaplane sets down. I pile out in my one-man life raft and wait for a ship and a skipper called Wing Sue, otherwise quaintly known as Pigfoot. It's 10 minutes of 11 when I look at my watch again, and then I see a ship approaching. I take the flare out of my pocket. It lights up the sky with a pretty red glow. The ship shifts course and heads for me. It looks like I'm in, but a couple of minutes later, it looks like I'm going to be done in. The trader is headed straight for me. I stand up, wave frantically, but she keeps coming right at me.
3: Steve Mitchell will continue his dangerous assignment in just a moment. 20 seconds from now, a fire will break out somewhere in the United States, causing untold misery and devastation. More than 11,000 persons are killed annually by these fires, many more are injured, and more than $700 million worth of property is lost. Now, the most tragic part of this statement lies in the fact that more than 90% of all fires in the home start through sheer carelessness and could be avoided. Here are a few simple rules of safety which will help you to protect your home and your loved ones from the ravages of fire. First, do not smoke in bed or discard lighted cigarettes carelessly. Second, clean out old newspapers, magazines, and other inflammable debris. Third, promptly repair all defective wiring and electrical equipment. If a wire looks frayed or worn, replace it at once. Fourth, use only those cleaning fluids which will not burn. And fifth, be careful with matches. Keep them out of the reach of small children. You can't afford to gamble with fire. The odds are against you every time. Now back to Dangerous Assignment and Brian Donlevy as Steve Mitchell.
6: The boat's almost on top of me. I dive to one side as it hits the raft.
0: Suddenly, a line drops beside me. I grab at it and get hauled up over the side of the corporate trader. Waddling toward me along the deck is a pudgy gent with a big grin, and when I see what he's gnawing on, I know I've found my boy Pigfoot, all right.
7: Mucho. Most fortunate you're still alive.
0: You're telling me?
7: Most clumsy helmsman of mine almost hit you.
0: What do you mean, almost?
7: Very unfortunate accident.
0: Accident?
7: But happy ending, huh? Here. You like some Pickfoot?
0: Not right now.
7: It's very good. It's also my name, Pickfoot. Real name is Wing Su, but friends call me Pickfoot. You call me Pickfoot too, huh?
0: Yeah, thanks.
7: Your name?
0: Maggot Joe.
7: Oh, so? What happened, Joe?
0: My plane got tired.
7: Oh, so? Very happy for you, Pickfoot. Come along in his boat, huh?
0: Yeah, thanks. Here. Money's a little soggy, but you can dry it off.
7: Oh, so, big bank hole. Have an excellent place to dry off money. Maybe you...
0: Thanks a lot, but no thanks. I'll let the rest of it dry off in my own pocket. Where are we heading?
7: Espirito Santo.
0: That's me.
7: There is Navy patrol boat in area. Maybe you would like to be transferred to it, huh?
0: Look, if we should run into the patrol boat on the way in, I'd just as soon you kept me out of sight.
7: Oh, so?
0: And here's for doing it.
7: Oh, so, what you say your name is?
0: I told you, call me Joe.
8: The way Pigfoot's little button eyes keep flicking toward me, I can tell he figures he's got a distinguished visitor aboard and, more important, a chance to pick up a few fast bucks. So far, so good. We dock 2 hours later, and he's sticking to me like a brother. He hustles me to a back booth and a waterfront bar.
7: Friend of mine run this bar. Can help you.
8: Oh? For instance?
9: For instance, hello.
8: Well, hello.
7: Oh, so, Liana. He's a friend of mine, Joe.
9: How are you, Joe?
8: Better by the minute. Sit down.
9: Thanks. Well, what can I do for you, Joe?
8: You know, that's a leading question and could easily... Hey, wait a minute. Are you the friend Pigfoot was telling me about, the one who runs this bar?
9: That's right.
7: Wait. Over there near the bar, the local law.
9: Lieutenant Fabian.
8: Hey, he's heading this way.
10: Well, well, well, Liana. Are you perhaps trying to get your license revoked?
9: I don't understand, Lieutenant.
10: I can't think of a better way than harboring undesirable characters here.
9: Undesirable?
10: Your friend, Colonel Chen.
7: What? You, Colonel Chen?
8: So what?
10: I thought I made it clear the last time you were here 2 years ago, Colonel Chen, that you are emphatically not welcome on this island. I'll give you exactly 2 hours to clear out.
8: Don't push. I'll shove off when I get ready.
10: I see. Very well. That's your attitude. You'll spend your time here locked up. On your feet.
8: Look.
10: I said on your feet, Colonel Chen.
8: Okay, I...
7: Oh, so...
9: You... I'd better get out of here.
8: Any idea where to?
7: Three block down, little hotel. Room number 7 in back. You wait there for me. Now you go, quick.
8: Down hotel room. Apparently the plan is still working okay, and I just hope I didn't slug Lieutenant Fabian too hard. Quite an act he put on. Huh? 2 hours later, Bigfoot shows up.
7: Oh, entire town buzzing with story how you clip officer, Colonel Chen.
8: Oh.
7: Be very difficult for you to get off island now.
8: Oh, great.
7: But can be arranged for $1,000. American.
8: Well, ordinarily I'd be delighted, Bigfoot, but it so happens I don't have $1,000 American.
7: Oh, so? Perhaps you have a friend with $1,000 American, huh?
8: Yeah, that's a thought. There's a guy I've been doing a little work for lately.
7: Who is he? Where can I find him?
8: You say the news about me is all over the island, eh?
7: Oh, yes.
8: Then just sit tight. I have a hunch he'll find you. Yeah, I figure that the word will spread through the grapevine that Bigfoot knows where Colonel Chan is hiding. It'll eventually reach the ears of Mr. Big, whoever he is, and that's what I'm counting on. Towards evening, I doze off, but not for long. Who is it?
7: It's your good friend, the Bigfoot. Hello. You were right about what would happen, Colonel Chan.
8: What do you mean?
7: Well, after leaving you earlier today, I was contacted by your friend with much money, the man you work for.
8: Oh?
7: Yes. Lives on a nearby island and wished to talk to me. So I go over and brought him back.
8: Where is he?
7: How's he not far? I take you. Come.
8: Hey, quite a joint.
7: Yes.
11: I'm glad you like it.
8: What? Liana, why the gun?
11: We want you to be our guest.
8: You're Mr. Big?
11: No, Colonel John. But we know who this Mr. Big, as you call him, is. And we believe you are quite valuable to him. Need I say more?
8: No, I get it. You hold me for a ransom, huh?
11: Exactly. Bigfoot, you will make the arrangements. Guard, take Colonel Chan to the cellar.
8: Bigfoot leaves, and the guard, a big, rugged-looking gent, takes me down to the cellar. Somehow, I've got to get free and follow Bigfoot because he's obviously going to be heading for the boy who's behind the whole deal. We stop in front of a heavy door.
12: Inside.
8: I walk into the room, then just as he starts to close the door behind me, I suddenly throw my weight against it. It swings back into him. Before he can recover his balance, I nail him. I roll him into a quiet corner, climb out the window, and start after Bigfoot. I spot him down near the waterfront. He's covering every bar and dive on the street. He goes in, comes out a minute later, and moves on to the next one.
10: He must be thirsty, Mitchell.
8: What? Oh, Lieutenant Fabian. I think he's rounding up his crew.
10: Oh?
8: Look, Lieutenant, I'm going to try and sneak aboard his boat. Why don't you pick up a couple of your men and the boat and tag along?
10: Where to?
8: If my hunch is right, to an island inhabited mainly by the gent the real Colonel Chan was working for. The gunrunner I'm after. It's dark by now. I slip aboard Bigfoot's boat without being seen and find a hiding place. Pretty soon, Bigfoot and the rest of his crew come aboard, and we shove off. 2 hours later, we dock at a small island. I slip over the side, swim under the little pier, and wade ashore. I spot Bigfoot taking off up a trail that leads to what looks like a small plantation. And I spot something else in the underbrush. It looks like abandoned fortifications, probably from the last war. I get a sudden hunch and ease over to them. I find an opening and let myself down into one of the bunkers. And then I see my hunch is right. Stacks of guns and ammunition all over. Yeah, this is the gunrunner's headquarters. I climb up out of the bunker and suddenly a guard with a Tommy gun looms up in front of me.
10: Aye.
8: The surprise is mutual. Before he can pull the trigger, I knock the gun out of his hand. The guard goes down and stays there. I dive for the Tommy gun, but a foot jams down on my wrist, and I look up into a gun barrel.
13: Sorry, Mitchell.
8: Huh? Jarvis, the copra broker.
13: That is right.
7: Hey, what is all... Please, come on. Colonel Chan, how you get here?
13: That is not important right now, and he's not Colonel Chan. More like a government agent. Hey, Mitchell?
8: You're doing the talking, Jarvis.
13: Where's the real Colonel Chan? Dead? If so, that saves me the trouble.
8: You're the boy who's been running the whole deal, huh?
13: That's right. Colonel Chan never knew that. I always posed as the go-between because I didn't want him to get any ideas about trying to take over from me. But he got ideas anyway, apparently.
8: That's why you set up the meeting, to knock him off. Well, a plane crash saved you the trouble.
13: Good. Now, after I take care of you...
7: Please, what about the fee for Pigfoot, Mr. Jarvis?
1: Are you kidding, Pigfoot? You tried to pull a fast one on Jarvis by holding me for ransom, but it didn't work.
7: Oh, no, no, please. I was only trying to keep you in a safe place so I could deliver you to him.
1: Take a look at his face, Pigfoot. You think he's going to buy that story? You know too much now. The only payment you'll get from him is a slug.
7: Oh, no.
13: Don't listen to him, Pigfoot. He's talking crazy. As soon as I take care of him, we'll have...
1: You're next in line, Pigfoot, and you know it.
7: Oh, so sorry, but I better leave now.
13: Stay where you are.
7: No, I...
13: Don't move!
8: Jarvis takes his eyes off me just a moment to swing his gun toward Pigfoot. That's what I'm waiting for. I grab his arm.
13: I'll take that.
7: Come on now, Chief.
1: Hey, Pigfoot! You left your sandals.
12: Mitchell.
1: Huh? Oh, Lieutenant Fabian.
10: We rounded up Jarvis's men. Our friend Pigfoot seems to be in a hurry.
1: I'll guarantee he's never moved that fast before.
10: Want him picked up? After all, he tried to kidnap you.
1: But he also helped me a moment ago when he made a break like I was counting on him to. Now, let's figure he squared things up there.
10: All right. Perhaps we can use him again sometime anyway. I say, look at him go.
1: Go? Man, he's gone. Real gone.
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3: And that will be Steve Mitchell's dangerous assignment next week. Included in tonight's cast were Ray Dietrich, Bill Conrad, Paul Frees, Betty Lou Gerson, and Don Morrison. This is John Storm speaking. Dangerous Assignment, starring Brian Donlevy in the role of Steve Mitchell with Herb Butterfield as the commissioner, is written by Bob Wright and Adrian John Doe, and is directed by Bill Karn. 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Tomorrow, hear both Father Knows Best and Truth or Consequences on NBC.
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2: This is Orson Welles speaking from London.
3: The Black Museum, a repository of death. Here in the grim stone structure on the Thames, which houses Scotland Yard, is a warehouse of homicides, where everyday objects, a goldfish bowl, an automatic gas range, a child's perambulator, all are touched by murder. Here's a can of weed killer. It's a familiar object. Every suburbanite with a patch of garden has used this, or something very much like it. After a while, one tires of pulling up the weeds and buys weed killer, eliminates the backache.
4: Do you know offhand, Superintendent, whether the poison in weed killer deteriorates or becomes stronger with the passage of time?
5: Well, I'm not certain, Inspector. Any chemist could answer that, I imagine.
4: In this situation, some chemist will have to answer that.
3: Well, today, that can of weed killer can be seen in the Black Museum.
6: Of the Criminal Investigation Department of the London Police, we bring you the dramatic stories of the crimes recorded by the objects in Scotland Yard's Gallery of Death, the Black Museum.

0: And here we are, the Black Museum. Scotland Yard's mausoleum of murder. Yes, here lies death. Here it is, preserved in objects which seem to reflect the horror of the crimes in which they once played their part. Here's an arrow, full-feathered, tapered, cleanly steel-tipped. It's a graceful object made for flight and skill in an ancient art. Even in the act which brought it here, this weapon was thwarted. No arching bow sent it on its way, a powerful hand thrust sharply in the dark. And this arrow turned dagger and stabbed a life away. And here's a chalice, jeweled, lovely. It's a work of art, odd to find it here. And yet this achievement of the goldsmith's skill carried murder within its curving bowl. Yes. Now here we are. Here's the tin of weed killer. Dried up now, its contents are forever useless for any purpose. Still, was the poison it once contained any more powerful for evil than the hidden poison which flowed through the place where this tale took place? It was, in fact, a lovely place, an English village. Its single street strung like a hammock between two hills, on one of which stand the remains of an ancient Norman castle. An ideal place to live, one would say, as John Ashley very often said to his wife Helen and his daughter Joy.
1: Remember, Helen, how we used to wish for a life like this when we were struggling in London? Before you came to us, Joy, my dear.
2: I remember. You've accomplished it for us, John. You may clear the table, Sarah.
3: Very well, ma'am.
4: From all the stories you've told, Dad, I'll never marry a young lawyer.
1: Oh, you might do worse. You might do worse at that. What's the matter, Helen?
2: Oh, that pain again, John. Oh, it'll pass. As soon as I've had some tea.
1: I wish you'd see Dr. Gordon about this, Helen. It worries me.
0: Oh, yes, a very nice place to live. And a nice family in the house on the slope of the hill. An occasional complaint, of course. Even an occasional disagreement, but everything quite normal. Except to certain people in the village below.
5: Wife join our garden club, I never understand, never. And she does exactly as he tells her. And the way she's under his thumb, no woman would permit it unless she was deathly afraid of something.
0: That was Mrs. Brooks. Very interested in gardening is Mrs. Brooks. Her husband sells the gardening tools and materials locally. Very interested in better trees and flowers.
3: I was her first friend in the village. I watched her just waste away. It must be his fault. You know, sometimes I believe he beats her.
0: Miss Goodson, that was a worthy soul. If she read more books, perhaps she'd have less time on her hands. As it is, she has a bit too much time on her hands.
6: Wait till Martha Gordon hears this.

0: That was, well, the climate of public opinion, at least on the disturb side at the time of the Sunday luncheon in the Ashley household.
1: Ah, an excellent luncheon, Helen, my dear. You must compliment cook.
2: Oh, John. What? I think I'm going to faint.
1: Helen.
2: Mother. Oh, it's taking me to the side. I can't breathe. Oh, the pain.
1: Helen, the wine.
3: Mother, let me get you.
2: Oh, no.
1: Try quickly. Get Dr. Gordon here at once. If you have to, take the car and fetch him.
3: All right, Dad, of course.
1: Helen, I'm getting you to bed. Sarah, please help me. Mrs. Ashley's taken ill.
3: Poor woman.
1: Take her arm, Sarah. Gently now.
0: Carefully, gently, they took Helen Ashley up to her bedroom. The doctor came at Joy's urgent, even tearful call.
4: Please, Dr. Gordon, my mother's taken terribly ill. Please hurry.
0: But the doctor wasn't half as alarmed as the family.
5: So I don't believe there's really anything to worry about. Gastric disturbances can be painful, but my prescription will ease her. In the meantime, company will take her mind off the pain, or what's left of it.
1: Then it will do her good to see Miss Goodson.
5: A little gossip never hurt any woman. If you need me, I'll be available, and I'll drop you.
0: However, the good Miss Goodson was not as easily satisfied as the doctor. She stayed with Helen Ashley some 15 minutes and then entered the living room to announce.
6: Of course, it's really not my business, except I've grown so fond of your wife since you've been living here.
1: What is it, Miss Goodson?
6: Well, since you ask, she's a lot more ill than you or David Gordon seem to think. I suggest a nurse at once.
1: Do you really think so?
3: But the doctor said...
6: I don't use words lightly, Mr. Ashley. And I've been around illness all my life. I nursed my father for 10 years. I know sickness when I see it. And I know just the woman, Nurse Thomas. She's just a practical, but very efficient...
0: Nurse Thomas came to the Ashley house at once and took charge of the patient. However, a little before 9 o'clock that evening...
6: I'm sorry to disturb you, Mr. Ashley, but I have to leave now.
1: Really, nurse? I was under the impression you would stay overnight at least.
6: I can't. I have my children. They'll have had no dinner until I get home, and my mother, past 80, you know.
1: Is my wife resting well?
6: Quite easily. She complained that Dr. Gordon's medicine caught at the back of her throat, but, oh, that means nothing. I'm sorry, but I'll have to leave. I'll be back first thing tomorrow.
0: The Ashley household retired for the night. John left the nightlight burning in the bedroom. At 2 a.m., John awoke, looked at his wife. Then he stumbled to the door of Joy's room and knocked.
3: Dad, what is it?
1: Joy, your mother is dead.
0: Helen Ashley passed away in her sleep. There was mourning in the house on the slope of the hill. In the village below.
6: I knew it. I told him she was desperately ill. I told him.
7: It's too bad. Such a nice little person. So sweet. How could she have married that man? I hope they find him out. Never even a civil good day to a person. Do you really suppose there is something suspicious?
6: I wouldn't put it past him. Why, Nurse Thomas says... I felt something strange the moment I walked in the door.
7: If I had any influence with my brother, I'd have made him refuse to sign a death certificate. Heart disease.
0: It was talk. Idle talk. Least it seemed so at first. But it had its effect. It accumulated as some poisons do. And it had a result, as some poisons do.
8: Here's another of these letters, Superintendent.
9: Huh. Any signature this time?
8: Yes, sir.
9: That's a change. Who's it from?
8: It's signed by Nurse Thomas. It's a bit vague, sir, but on the same lines as the other anonymous letters which we've already received.
9: Oh, all right. Well, let me have a look at it. Dear sir, I have come to the conclusion that it is my duty to draw your attention to the rumors which are common knowledge throughout the neighborhood concerning Mr. Ashley and the recent death of his wife, Helen. I can claim to have a personal knowledge of the case, as I was the nurse in charge. Yeah, what do you make of that, Sergeant?
8: There's certainly nothing anonymous about this letter, sir.
9: I feel that you should know my suspicions are shared by friends and neighbors of the Ashleys, and that all of us consider it our duty that justice should be done. Yours truly, etc. That justice should be done. Oh, well, we shall see. Sergeant.
8: Yes, sir?
9: I think we'd better have a little talk with Nurse Thomas. So you believe, Nurse, that the police ought to look into this?
10: I certainly do. There must be some reason back of all this talk. Where there's smoke, you know, Superintendent.
9: Nurse Thomas, may I remind you that I didn't get to the rank of superintendent of this district by listening to rumors. Have you any facts?
10: Well, I'm not a detective.
9: Well, tell me what you know, Nurse.
10: Sarah Freeman, she's the Ashley housemaid, swears that he didn't drink any of the wine at lunch. That was hardly his custom.
9: Go on.
10: I've been on a good many cases. This one was really peculiar. The doctor wasn't disturbed any more than her husband was. But she died at 2 a.m. The whole thing is highly suspicious. And Sarah thinks...
9: Now, never mind the rumors, Nurse. However, I may make a few inquiries.
0: The superintendent knew his duty. He took the liberty of asking John Ashley to stop in and chat with him.
9: You realize, of course, Mr. Ashley, that this is strictly on an informal basis.
1: I can think of no reason why it should be formal.
9: Well, there have been reports, rumors. I dare say you've heard a few.
1: I've heard all of them. In fact, to spare my daughter, I've sent her up to London to stay with a cousin for a while.
9: Yes, it is most distressing. I assume, Mr. Ashley, you would like to set all this gossip at rest. Put an end to it once and for all.
1: Nothing would be a greater relief to me. Have you any suggestions, Superintendent?
9: Yes, I have. It's drastic. But, well, if all is well, as I have every reason to believe, it may be unpleasant, but it would certainly be effective.
1: What is it, sir?
9: Exhumation of your wife's body and a post-mortem. With your express approval.
1: As you wish, sir. I shall be glad to cooperate in every way possible.
0: The vital step had been taken. From now on, John Ashley was engaged in a fight for his life. Much was against him. And not the least was a tin of weed killer, which can be seen today in the Black Museum.
11: In just a moment, we will continue with The Black Museum, starring Orson Welles.

0: And now we continue with The Black Museum, starring Orson Welles.
1: They did not permit Helen Ashley to rest for long. The exhumation order was signed and the postmortem proceeded. Shortly thereafter, a coroner's inquest was held. The jury were all natives of the district, of course, all of them with some contact with the rumors which seemed to grow wilder and more frequent as the secrecy continued. There were three witnesses at the inquest. First, Dr. David Gordon himself.
2: Yes, I performed the postmortem and the subsequent analyses.
1: What did he find?
2: My findings were confirmed by the analyst for the Home Office, to whom I transmitted them through the superintendent of police, together with the necessary items for his own tests.
1: And the report, Doctor?
2: Helen Ashley's body contained 18 milligrams of arsenic, sufficient indeed to cause death.
1: Mr. Brooks, purveyor of gardening tools and materials, being away on a business trip, Mrs. Brooks took the witness stand.
3: Yes. When my husband is away, I run the business. I'm completely familiar with all his records.
1: Oh, you are you? What about it?
3: Well, less than 2 years ago, we sold a tin of weed killer to Mr. Ashley. The brand was that type, which contains arsenic.
1: The third and last witness was housemaid Sarah Freeman.
4: Mr. Ashley was in the pantry where the wine was kept for 10 minutes at least that Sunday. I know, because he held me up setting the table and all.
1: Did she serve any particular item that day?
4: There was the wine. It was Mrs. Ashley's favorite brand. She always took a glass with a big meal of the day. The bottle was open in the pantry.
1: And, of course, Mr. Ashley did not drink any that Sunday.
4: I offered it to him myself. He refused, and I poured some for the poor lady.
1: The verdict of the coroner's jury is obvious, isn't it?
5: Well, here's a pretty kettle of fish. A coroner's court not only finding in favor of murder, but naming the murderer.
6: Nobody could say they were slow to come to a decision, sir.
5: On the contrary, Sergeant. I only hope they haven't been a little too fast. Oh, well, we shall see. Meantime, thank goodness our responsibility is going to be a shared one from now on.
6: You mean it's a case for the Yard, sir?
5: No doubt about it.
7: Yes, sir?
5: Put me through to London. I want to speak to Inspector Glenn at Scotland Yard. This is Superintendent Maxwell. You remember the case I sent you the papers on last week, Inspector? The Ashley case?
8: Oh, yes. Any developments?
5: There certainly are. If possible, I'd like you to come down here straight away. I'm glad Scotland Yard has come into this, Inspector. What with the verdict and all, we're hardly equipped down here to complete the evidence.
8: The verdict, yes. We find that Helen Ashley died of acute arsenical poisoning and that the poison was administered by her husband, John Ashley. I've seen a few cases with more complete evidence in my time.
5: Yeah, no doubt. So have I. But what can we do? Besides arrest Ashley and have him arraigned?
8: Nothing, I'm afraid. Nothing at all. Well, he hardly seems the type to obstruct justice by running away.
1: Far from obstructing justice, John Ashley helped the authorities in every way he could.
9: I understand, Inspector. What did you say your name was?
8: Glenn. Inspector William Glenn, CID.
9: Yes, yes, of course. I assume you'll be looking for the weed killer there's been so much talk about.
8: Yes, we will.
9: Yes, well, you'll find it in the garage with the gardening things. It's in there somewhere. Exactly where, I'm afraid I can't tell you.
8: Thank you, Mr. Ashley. Now, if you're quite ready, shall we go along?
9: Yes, why not?
8: If you'll just precede me.
9: It's quite warm out, I gather. I doubt if I need a top coat.
8: No, and my car's at your door.
7: There he is!
8: I'm sorry, I didn't know they'd gathered out here. We could have used the back way.
9: Oh, no matter. I can face them. They won't do anything but call names.
1: John Ashley was formally charged the next morning and held for the next assizes. The case for the Crown was not remarkable for its completeness. Inspector Glenn was a witness.
8: The defendant admitted possessing the weed killer. In fact, he helped us to find it in his garage.
10: Have you uncovered any evidence, Inspector, to indicate that my client did, in fact, administer the poison?
8: Poison's almost always given in secret. One rarely has a witness to the fact.
1: Dr. Gordon repeated his testimony at the coroner's inquest. There was no cross-examination. Sarah Freeman, on the other hand, was the subject of quite intense questioning by the defense.
2: Why did you find it worthy of remark that Mr. Ashley spent some time in your pantry?
4: I'd never known him to be in there before.
2: I say to you that almost every Sunday before luncheon, he did go into the pantry from the garden to wash his hands.
4: No, he didn't.
2: Many, many times.
4: No, he always went upstairs.
2: I submit to you that it was a long way to the bathroom upstairs.
4: Not very.
2: Do you realize that Mr. Ashley is in peril of his life?
4: Yes, sir, I do.
2: And you stand here swearing that it was unusual for him to use the pantry to wash his hands?
4: Yes, sir, I do.
2: Sarah Freeman, are you telling the truth?
4: I swore on a Bible, sir.
2: Are you telling the truth?
4: Yes, sir, I am.
2: No further questions.
1: Next in the parade of witnesses was Nurse Thomas. She told her story, her experience, and her suspicions. Once again, counsel for the defense took over.
2: You are a practical nurse, is that correct?
11: I am.
2: You are not registered. Your training has not been formal.
11: I know my job.
2: Answer the question.
11: I know my job.
2: But you are not a registered nurse.
11: I am a practical nurse.
2: When you left the Ashley house at 9 o'clock, were you satisfied that the patient was in no danger?
11: I had to go home.
2: If you felt she was in danger, would you have gone?
11: I had to go home.
2: For personal reasons?
11: My mother is past 80. My children needed their dinner.
2: I suggest to you, Mrs. Thomas, that a registered nurse would not have left.
11: I know my job.
2: Then you were satisfied that the patient was in no danger.
11: I had to leave. I told Mr. Ashley.
2: Did the patient complain to you about the medicine?
11: She complained to the maid. The maid told me.
2: What did you do about it?
11: I tasted it myself.
2: Did the medicine affect you?
11: Not at all.
2: What was the dose?
11: 2 teaspoonfuls and a little water 3 times a day.
2: Did you give the medicine before you left?
11: I did.
2: And you were satisfied there was no danger to the patient?
11: I had to go when I did.
2: Very well. You had to go when you did. That is all.
1: The stubbornness, the slight irregularities in behavior of this nurse seemed to be having their effect on the jury. There was a feeling of impatience, even of doubt, in the courtroom as counsel for the defense called.
2: Miss Joy Ashley, please.
1: The girl, quiet, composed, took the stand in her father's defense.
2: Miss Ashley, I know you realize that your father is on trial here for his life.
12: I do.
2: Can you say, without reservation, that you're going to tell the absolute truth?
12: Yes, sir, I am.
2: If you had any doubt of his innocence, what would you do?
12: Tell the truth. My mother is dead. If I thought for a moment that my father had done it, even then I would tell the truth.
2: Very well. Now then, the three of you had luncheon together that day.
12: We did.
2: At the same time, from the same main dishes?
12: Yes, sir.
2: There has been some doubt cast on the contents of a certain bottle of wine. Your former housemaid has testified that the bottle was nearly empty at the end of the meal, that she threw the bottle away. Was this common practice, do you know?
12: It was.
2: I see. Now then, what do you recall concerning the serving of that wine that day?
12: Sarah, the maid, offered it to my father first, as she always did.
2: Did he accept it?
12: No, he did not.
2: What did the maid do next?
12: She offered it to my mother. Mother took some.
2: And then?
12: Then Sarah offered it to me. I let her fill my glass. It was excellent. I asked for some more. I remember Mother expressing her surprise that I should drink 2 glasses of wine.
2: Thank you, Miss Ashley. That is all.
1: It was dramatically staged. The Crown had no questions for Joy Ashley. The defense rested. After a brief recess, he began his summation. Quickly, he reviewed the evidence as presented, never denying the fact that Helen Ashley had died of arsenical poisoning. But he did conclude.
2: We have made no attempt to deny the scientific facts of this case. But I suggest to you, ladies and gentlemen of the jury, that at no time has my client's behavior even suggested guilt. More, I suggest that at no point has my honored colleague proved motive, much less the actual administration of the lethal dose. And I go on to suggest that there exists a reasonable doubt concerning my client's guilt in this matter. He has pleaded not guilty. I suggest that not guilty is the only proper verdict in the case of the Crown versus John Ashley.
1: The jury was out for 3 hours. The verdict was brief.
2: We find the prisoner not guilty.
1: John Ashley was a free man. But one thing he never learned, not to the day of his death, that privately the jury sent this message in writing to the judge who presided at the trial. We are satisfied on the evidence that Helen Ashley received a dangerous dose of arsenic on Sunday, July 16th, but we are not satisfied that it was the immediate cause of her death. Nor does the evidence satisfy us concerning how or by whom this arsenic was administered. We cannot take a man's life when reasonable doubt such as this exists in our minds. We have therefore returned the verdict, not guilty. And still today, that tin of weed killer has its place in the Black Museum. Helen Ashley died of arsenical poisoning. There was no question about that. There was grave question as to how the poison was administered. But whether it was in the wine or the food or the medicine, no one knows. John Ashley died some few years after his trial in poverty, a weary, broken man. In his case, the doctor certified his death and no question was raised, save by those who remembered the charges against him and the wagging tongues of the gossips in the kindly-seeming English village where he'd made his home. Those who remembered had cause for thought. Could it be said that John Ashley died by gossip? Certainly not by any other poison. Now, until we meet next time, until we meet in the same place and I tell you another story about the Black Museum, I remain as always obediently yours.

0: 31 and a half, 32, 33, 35, 40, and 10 is 50, and 50 is a pound. At first, when you are given change in new money, it may sound rather odd. So if you're puzzled by 31 and a half, 32, 33, 35, 40, and 10 is 50, and 50 is a pound, think decimal. Now there are 100 new pence in a pound. Think decimal. That way you'll find shopping simple.
1: Yes, it's for you. It's your dinner. It's called Cupboard Love. Cupboard Love's different. 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See this foil pouch? Keeps it moist and squeezy. That's right. It's a new kind of cat food. Moist. It's good for you. Like it?
2: New Cupboard Love. What the well-cared-for cat has for dinner.
3: I hope you're not hungry, dear Henry, I've just burnt the roast and I've ruined the sponge.
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3: all day. 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
4: You don't mean...
3: Polo mints.
4: Yum, yum.
5: Is that proper farmhouse cheddar?
6: No, I don't think so.
5: What about that?
6: No. It's quite nice, though.
5: Is it? Do you think I might try a piece? Mm. I'll have 2 ounces, please.
7: Jacob's, the cream of cream crackers.
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9: 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Tibby, Tibby, Tibby. 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

0: Their own. That's why we love them. They really do know what they like.
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0: Tibby the meat lover. 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All the meat he loves and tasty liver too. It might have been cooked specially for him. And Tabby, she's happier than ever. 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
4: 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Try sucking them, dear Henry.
3: I can't, I've already crunched them all.
0: You know, cats have minds of their own. That's why we love them. 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
1: First Precinct, Sergeant Burns. Where is this? Yeah? Yeah? Well, who is it? His wife? Hitting her with what? Oh. All right, I'll send the officer.
2: You're in the muster room at the 21st Precinct.
1: What?
2: Nerve center. A call is coming through.
1: I see.
2: By transcription, you will follow the action taken pursuant to that call from this minute until the final report is written in the 124 room at the 21st Precinct.
1: Okay, the officers will be right there. You wait out in front. Show them what flat it is. Yeah, yeah, out in front. All right, okay.
3: 21st Precinct. It's just lines on a map of the city of New York. Most of the 173,000 people wedged into the 9/10 of a square mile between Fifth Avenue and the East River wouldn't know if you asked them that they lived or worked in the 21st. Whether they know it or not, the security of their homes, their persons, and their property is the job of the men of the 21st Precinct.
2: The 21st, 160 patrolmen, 11 sergeants, and 4 lieutenants, of whom I'm the boss. My name is Kennelly, Frank Kennelly. I'm captain in command of the 21st. I was working my night tour, 4 p.m. to 8 a.m. The weather was unusually mild for the time of the year. At 10:45 p.m., I was on patrol of the precinct in sector car number 1. I had instructed the operator of the car, patrolman Charles Lasky, to stop at a garage on 1st Avenue in the 90s, so that I could verify the investigation by Sergeant Waters of an application for a towing car license. While I was inside the garage talking to the night manager, Patrolman Lasky entered and informed me that a Signal 30 ambulance responding had been broadcast over the car radio. The address was 710 East 78th Street. We left the garage, got in the car, and made the run. A Signal 30 denotes an armed felony, and all patrol cars in the vicinity, regardless of precinct boundaries and other less pressing assignments, are required to respond. As we pulled into the block, I could see 2 sector cars, the sergeant's car, and an emergency service car were already on the job. A crowd was beginning to gather on the sidewalk in front of 710, a converted brownstone. There's a spot, Lasky. Pull in.
4: Yes, sir.
2: All right, help him keep the sidewalk clear.
4: Yes, sir.
2: Sergeant. Sergeant Burns.
5: Oh, hello, Captain.
2: What have we got? Have you been up there?
5: Yes, sir. I just came down to call in, let CB know what it was. Original call was a disturbance, family fight.
2: All right, get back off the stoop there. I told you before, there's nothing to see here.
5: There's a man beating up his wife. Neighbors called in with it. They were making so much noise.
2: Yeah?
5: Now, I'm not going to tell you again. I got no business here. Now, stay off the stoop.
2: Lasky.
4: Yes, sir.

0: Get on the job here. Keep the sidewalk and the stoop clear.
1: Yes, sir.
2: Clear.
0: All right, go ahead.
2: Come on.
0: Why signal 30 over a family fight?
3: There's third forking. Carlin and Hanneman answered the original call. They came in here. The neighbor who called in pointed the way. They could hear the screaming in the hall. They ran up and knocked on the door.
2: Uh-huh. All right, come on.
3: Fight stopped. The occupant, a fellow named Holtz, opened the door. He ran out between them and up the stairs. They chased him up to the roof, collared him just as he was going out the door. Meanwhile, the neighbor phoned in again.
0: Uh-huh.
3: He started to fight them, and they finally got him quieted down, searched him. They found a gun on him.
0: Uh-huh.
3: They're at that end of the hall, Tim.
0: What is he, psycho?
3: I don't know, Captain. I haven't had much chance to talk to him. There's that door there. Or would you rather go up to the roof? They've still got him up there.
0: Oh, let's take a look in here first.
3: Huh? That would be what?
4: I don't know what I'm going to do. I don't know.
3: All right, Sector Car number 4, resume patrol.
4: I don't know.
0: He won't hurt you now, Mrs. Holmes.
4: I don't know what I'm going to do.
0: Well, we'll take care of him.
4: That's the trouble.
0: What's the trouble?
4: He'll go to jail, and what will I do? How am I going to live? Why don't people mind their own business? Why do they have to call the cops?
3: You ought to be thankful. He could have killed you.
4: It's just an argument. A family argument. But why do people have to call the cops? He didn't even touch me.
0: Then what happened to your face?
4: Nothing the matter with my face. He didn't touch me. It's an argument, that's all.
0: Well, it might have started out as an argument, this host, but it's a little more now. The officers took a gun off of him up on the roof.
4: I don't know why people have to butt in. Always butting in where it isn't any of their business.
3: The neighbors called the cops because they thought he was killing you.
4: He wasn't killing me. It was just a little argument. He likes to argue. He gets a couple of beers in him. He likes to argue.
0: Is this what he was drinking? Doesn't look like beer.
4: He had a couple of beers before he got home. Then he had some of that whiskey here. Wasn't killing me. Where is he? Where's John?
3: They still got him up on the roof.
4: What are they doing with him up there?
3: They're talking to him. Waiting till he calms down.
4: He's calm. He was never anything but calm. No way he keeps coming around here bothering people. He's calm.
0: If we didn't come around, Miss Holtz, he might have shot you.
4: He wouldn't shoot me. Not John. People butting in. What am I going to do? That's what I'd like to know. What am I going to do with him in jail?
0: What would you do if you were dead?
3: They brought him down, Captain.
5: All right, John. Inside.
4: John.
5: Just about, Miss Holtz.
6: Baby, I'm sorry.
0: All right, stay away from her.
5: Stand there, John. I want to talk to my wife.
0: Just stand right there.
5: Where's your coat, John?
0: There in the closet.
5: Which closet, that one?
0: Yeah, that one.
5: You see, Annabelle, you see, if you kept your mouth shut, I wouldn't have this.
4: What am I supposed to do? Die in silence?
0: All right.
5: Touch her and she hollers.
0: Okay.
4: Touch me.
0: Now, look, this isn't any picnic, John. You're in a big jam. You don't want to go down into the station house with the cuffs on? Calm down.
5: I'm calm.
4: You should have seen him before.
3: All right, Mrs. Holmes.
5: I'm calm.
0: You want a hat, too, John?
5: No, I don't need a hat.
0: Good work, Hanneman.
7: Yes, sir.
0: Let's see the gun.
7: 38 revolver, Captain. Spanish make.
0: What were you doing with this, John?
5: I had it. I thought I might need it.
0: Here's your coat, John.
5: Put it on. That's not the one I meant. It don't go good with the pants.
0: Nobody will notice the difference.
5: I guess not.
0: What do you think you might need the gun for, John?
5: For protection? Protection around the house?
0: From your wife?
5: From anybody.
0: Are you taking the pinch, Hanneman?
7: Yes, sir.
0: All right, get him in.
5: Go on, John. Coming.
7: See you in the station house, Sergeant.
3: Take him right up to the detectives.
7: Okay.
4: I don't want him to go to jail. Not for hitting me. You can't send him to jail for that.
0: He's in worse trouble than that.
4: The gun, you mean?
0: Yes, the gun.
4: He told you what that was for, just for protection.
0: And while he's carrying the gun, what's supposed to protect everyone else from him? As in all felony cases, the suspect was taken directly to the 21st Detective Squad on the second floor of the station house to be fingerprinted and questioned by detectives under the command of Lieutenant Matt King. Although the investigation was now in the hands of detectives, the prisoner remained in the custody of Patrolman Frank Hanneman, the arresting officer, who would be responsible until he was booked and lodged in a cell. Patrolman Hanneman's platoon was relieved at midnight, but he was obliged to stay with the suspect until the investigation was completed and then appear in felony court in the morning. At 12:45 a.m., I was in my office reading and signing reports when Sergeant Burns on TS rang in and told me that Lieutenant King requested that I come upstairs to the 21st Squad on an urgent matter. I walked out of my office, through the muster room, and into the back room where two plainclothesmen from the 6th Division were questioning a suspected policy writer. Then I went upstairs to the second floor and into the detective squad room.
1: Hello, Captain.
0: Anima?
5: Listen, could I bum another cigarette off of you?
7: Haven't you smoked enough, John?
5: Don't begrudge me my little pleasures.
7: Here.
5: Much obliged.
7: You know what, Captain? Turns out his name isn't John Holtz at all. It's John Henley's.
5: Oh?
7: And they had him down in the Fifth Precinct last week on an armed robbery deal.
5: I didn't do it.
7: The victim couldn't identify him, so they had to turn him out. He didn't have the gun then.
5: I didn't do it.
7: And he's done a bit in Sing Sing, grand larceny. Isn't that right, John?
5: That's right, yeah. You got a match? Please.
7: You don't have anything, do you?
0: It's a good caller, Harriman. Does Conlon know about his record?
7: No, sir. He went on home at midnight. We didn't hear about this till 15 or 20 minutes ago.
0: Oh, Lieutenant King wanted to see me. Is he in his office?
7: Yes, sir. He's got John's wife in there and a couple of detectives.
5: I don't know what they want with her.
7: Okay. Give me back my matches, John. Come on.
8: Yes?
0: Captain Kennelly. Come in, Captain.
9: Hello, Matt.
0: Goldman.
9: Yeah,
0: good.
9: Hi, Captain.
0: You met Mrs. Holtz or Mrs. Henley is over at the scene?
4: We met, yes.
0: What is it, Matt?
9: Goldman and Kirk have been talking to her, Captain. Turns out that when the officers hit the door and John broke and ran to the roof, Conlon took out after him. Hanneman had his hands full with Annabelle.
4: Well, I told you, I didn't like the idea of anybody butting into our business, that's all. We're entitled to have our spot without cops coming in from all over.
0: Annabelle, Patrolman Hanneman, the officer who's outside with your husband now, was busy with you while the other officer chased your husband up to the roof?
4: Well, I was trying to keep him busy.
0: Well, how long was it before Patrolman Hanneman went up to the roof?
4: Him out there with John, you mean?
0: Yes, that's right.
4: A couple of minutes. He took me.
0: And when you and Patrolman Hanneman got up there, what did you see?
4: There was nothing to see. John was sitting down there by the side of the wall, and this other cop, what's his name?
0: Patrolman Conlon?
4: Yeah, the other one. He was standing there.
0: Did Patrolman Conlon have anything in his hand?
4: You know what he had in his hand. He had the gun he took off John in his hand.
0: Mm-hmm. And then what happened?
4: I don't know. Nothing. A cop came right away, and they took me back downstairs to the flat. The new ones, one of them.
0: Hanneman and Conlon remained up on the roof with your husband?
4: Yeah. Him out there now and the other one. It's a big idea. I don't get it.
0: You don't have to, Annabelle. Hanneman.
9: Yes, sir.
0: Bring John in here a minute.
9: Yes, sir.
10: They did a good job, Captain. Nice collar.
0: I know it was.
9: All right, get in there, John.
5: He's treating you all right, baby?
4: Better than you.
9: Sit down over there, John.
0: They want to talk to you, Hanneman.
9: Yes, sir? Goldman, keep your eye on them.
0: Over here, Hanneman.
9: Yes.
0: Okay.
9: Yes.
0: Hanneman, were you present when the gun was taken off of John? Well, were you?
7: I was on the way up.
0: Is it true that Conlon took the gun off his person when you were still down in the hall with the wife?
7: Yes, sir.
0: And how come you took the pinch in this case? It's Conlon's case.
7: We're partners. Everybody splits up the pinches.
0: I know they do when they're both present, but you weren't. Why did you take the pinch?
7: Conlon asked me to. He didn't want to go to court in the morning.
0: Oh, he didn't?
7: No, sir.
0: Well, he will. Matt, is this phone to T.S.?
9: Yes, sir.
0: This is Captain Kennelly.
11: Yes, sir?
0: Get out the residence record on Patrolman Conlon.
11: Yes, sir?
0: Notify him to report to the station house forthwith. While we awaited the arrival of Patrolman Conlon from his residence in response to the forthwith, the suspect, John Henley's, was taken downstairs and booked in on charges of felonious assault and violation of Section 1897 penal law. I instructed Patrolman Hanneman to report to my office after the prisoner was lodged in a cell. Yes?
12: Patrolman Hanneman, Captain.
0: Come in. Is your prisoner booked and in a cell, Hanneman?
7: Yes, sir.
0: Did Conlon tell you why he didn't want to appear in court tomorrow?
7: No, sir.
0: Was it that he didn't want to appear in this case or didn't want to appear in general?
7: In general, Captain. Before the tour, he asked me if I'd take any pinches tonight. He had something to do tomorrow.
0: What?
7: I don't know, Captain.
0: He asked you to take the pinch, didn't he?
7: Yes, sir, but I've asked him to take pinches on certain nights because I've had something to do the next Captain.
0: We were over that before. That's perfectly all right when you share in an apprehension. Either one of you could appear. But would you kindly tell me how you could expect to qualify as a competent witness in this case when you couldn't testify of your own knowledge that the defendant was carrying a gun?
7: Well, usually a cop doesn't have to testify at arraignment, Captain. Bail is usually set for hearing at a later date.
0: Supposing you got into court. Supposing John Henley's had his lawyer there, which he will. And supposing John told his lawyer that you weren't the cop who took the gun off him. The lawyer would insist on your testimony. What could you testify to? Nothing. It'd be dismissed then and there.
7: Yes.
0: And it'd be a fine impression for a police officer to make in court, wouldn't it? To appear as the complaining witness in a gun case when you couldn't even say whether he had a gun or not.
7: All I can say, Captain, is that I didn't see any harm in it. It's not a trial or anything. It'd only be an arraignment.
0: Remember this, Hanneman. Without a proper arraignment, there'd never be a trial.
7: Yes.
0: 21st Precinct, Captain Kennelly.
13: Sergeant Burns on PS, Captain.
0: Yes?
13: Patrolman Conlon's out here at the desk, Captain. He just came in.
0: All right, send him in here.
13: Yes, sir.
0: You've been a good cop, Hanneman. You made a good collar tonight. Don't spoil these things. Do it according to the book, and you won't get in any jams.
14: Yes, sir.
0: Come in.
14: Hello, Frank.
7: Mike.
0: Leave the door open, Conlon.
14: Yes, sir.
0: Hanneman's going out.
7: Yes, sir.
0: You, wait in the back room, Hanneman.
14: Yes, sir.
15: Excuse me, Lieutenant.
14: That's all right. I'm sorry. I wanted to see you a minute, Captain.
0: Come in, Matt.
14: Yes.
0: Would you shut the door?
14: Hello, Conlon.
15: Lieutenant King.
0: Sit down over here, Matt.
14: Thanks.
0: You know why you're here, Conlon?
15: No, sir. I got the fourth with and I came, that's all.
0: You have any idea?
15: No, sir.
0: Well, you should. You and Hanneman handled a case tonight. Henley's.
15: Henley's?
14: We found out Hulse was an alias. The name is John Henley's.
15: Oh. Yes, sir.
0: Is it correct that you and Henley's were alone on the roof when you took the gun off him? Hanneman was down in the hall?
15: Yes, sir, that's correct.
0: It was your case. You were the only competent witness. Why did you ask Hanneman to take the pinch?
15: I wanted to get out of going to court in the morning, Captain.
0: Oh, you did?
15: Yes, sir.
0: That's the job, to go to court. You've been in it long enough to know that, haven't you?
15: Yes, sir, but he's been taking the pinches one night and me the next. He's captain of a bowling team. And I thought
0: I don't care what you thought or what you've done. In this case, Hanneman isn't worth a nickel in court. You're the only one. You knew that, didn't you?
15: Yes, sir. Usually the hearing is set down for another date.
0: What was so urgent to keep you out of court?
15: I'm supposed to be in Albany at noon, Captain.
0: And back on the job by the 4 o'clock turnout?
15: No, sir. I'm swinging.
0: Why were you supposed to be in Albany? What's so important there?
15: Personal matter, Captain.
0: It might be personal, but it better be good.
15: My wife, Dan, my kids, my two kids.
0: On a pleasure trip?
15: No, sir. We've been there for 6-7 weeks with my mother-in-law. We've been separated.
0: Oh.
15: I had it patched up. I spoke to her on the phone yesterday. She agreed to come home and try it again. I was going up and driving them home.
0: Well, she knows you've got a job. You could have called her and told her you had to go to court. She'd be there later in the afternoon.
15: No, sir, I couldn't.
0: Why not?
15: That's the reason for all our trouble in the first place. The job. Most of them, anyway. Working nights and being delayed, getting home by going to court. That's how it all started. She said she had enough of it. She's sick of staying alone at night. She wanted me to quit the job. Get into something where my time's a little more my own with her brother. He's got a bar and grill and wanted me to come in as a partner, practically. I liked the job. I wanted to stick with it. Well, we broke up. Well, I guess after 6 or 7 weeks, she missed me as much as I missed her and the kids, Captain. I called her. I asked her to come home. She said, okay. And I was going. Now, if I called her again and said I couldn't be there on account of the job, she'd probably say, don't come at all.
14: Why didn't you tell the captain on the scene over there? You know, he probably could have worked something out.
15: Yes, sir, Lieutenant. I know he probably could have, but I wasn't taking any chances. I thought it would work out okay with Hanneman taking a pinch.
0: But it didn't.
15: No, sir. Now I'm in a jam with her and in a jam with you.
0: All right, Conlon. You'll find Hanneman in the back room. Wait there with him.
15: Yes.
0: Conlon.
15: Yes.
0: Well, never mind. I'll talk to you later.
15: Yes.
14: Conlon.
15: Yes, Sergeant.
14: Come here.
15: Is that next to sling back there, Sergeant?
14: Just a second.
3: 21st Precinct, Sergeant Burns.
16: Lost your what? What were you phoning?
3: Yeah? Oh, it's like a tuba, huh? Well, where'd you lose it? What subway?
16: Yeah, I see.
3: Yeah. Well, the first thing I'd suggest that you do is call the transit lost and found. That's Ulster 25,000. Ulster. UL.
16: That's right.
3: Then you come in here and we'll take a lost property report.
16: Yeah, that's right.
3: That's between Lexington and Third.
16: You're welcome.
3: Now, there's a guy with real troubles, Conlon. He lost his euphonium.
16: You ought to be happy he had one to lose.
3: It couldn't be that bad, Conlon.
16: Ah, don't try to cheer me up, Sergeant.
3: All right. If you want to suffer, I'll be in the back room.
17: 21st Precinct, Sergeant Burns. All right, you take care of me now.
16: Hi, Frank. What do you say?
17: All right.
16: Yeah. I got us jammed up, didn't I?
17: Ah, it's nothing. Sit down.
16: What do you mean, nothing? If I had any sense, I wouldn't have asked you to take the pinch.
17: You want to smoke?
16: Yeah. Yeah, thanks. Thanks.
17: So what happened? Well, the guy turned out to be a pretty hot customer. He did some big time, and they think he's right for a couple of armed robberies downtown.
16: Yeah?
17: Yeah, they're tickled to death to have him right on the gun deal.
16: They're tickled to death, and I'll probably be up on charges.
17: I'll be right there with you.
16: What could they stick us with?
17: They'll find something in the rules or in the manual.
16: Or conduct to the prejudice of good order, efficiency, and discipline. That covers everything else. Ah, this is a stinking job. You break your back, and what do you get out of it? Nothing. Besides losing your family.
17: Don't cry on my shoulder, Mike. I'm not the PBA delegate. I'm in the same boat you're in.
16: Mm. Lieutenant King was in there with him.
17: Yeah, he went in as I was going out.
16: Oh, yeah. He's probably helping the captain draw the charges and specifications.
17: And I quit a good job on the New York Central to join the cops.
18: Hi, Mike. Frank, what do you think?
16: How you doing?
18: That's my sure nice job.
17: Yeah, we're married to him.
16: Big deal. If I've got any sense, I'll go into that bar and grill with my brother-in-law.
17: What are they keeping us waiting around here for? Don't they know we've been on the job since 4 yesterday afternoon? What time is it, 2 o'clock?
16: 2:10.
17: That's worse.
16: They're waiting for us to tell them we're sorry.
17: Maybe they're getting the deputy PC up here to suspend us on the spot. No, they wouldn't be doing that.
16: That's all I'd need.
4: There's what. You put John in jail. They'd keep me upstairs with questions for 3 hours.
17: Did they tell you could go home?
4: Yeah, they told me. Cops are supposed to help people. Tell me, what am I going to do with him in jail and back in Sing Sing?
16: Lady, I don't know what you're going to do. As far as I'm concerned, I wish I'd never seen you or John. I wish you lived on the west side. I wish I'd had enough sense to stay in the Coast Guard.
4: I don't know what I'm going to do. I don't know what.
17: Hmm. Well, listen, Mike.
16: Yeah.
17: Why did you want me to take the thing?
16: Oh, I've got to go up to Albany tomorrow to bring my wife and kids home.
17: For good?
16: Yeah, I hope for good. We got to straighten out.
17: Congratulations.
16: Thanks. Hey, you know, even if we get that 720 more a year, the job isn't worth it.
17: You think they'll give it to us?
16: I don't care. I'll be tending bar in my own store, right?
17: What are they waiting for?
16: Suspense.
17: Yeah?
16: That's part of the technique of command. You learn it at Delahanty's. Wear them down by cooling their heels. Then even bad news is relief to get.
17: How long was your wife away and the kids?
16: 6-7 weeks.
17: That's a long time, too.
16: Yeah. That uniform allowance, in addition to the 720 a year, is a good thing to have.
17: Yeah. Well, that's a bargaining point. I think the PBA would settle for the $720 and let the uniform allowance go by the board.
16: Well, I don't know whether we should.
17: Mike, here they come.
16: Uh-huh.
17: Skipper and Lieutenant King.
16: Bad news.
17: On your feet, Mike.
16: Yes.
19: Hanneman?
17: Yes, sir.
19: Come on back at the cells with us and want to talk to Henley.
17: Yes, sir.
19: You wait here, Conlon.
16: Yes.
19: Let's go. You've been out for a meal yet, man?
20: No, sir.
19: Well, let's walk around to Lexington Avenue after we get this settled and grab a sandwich.
20: Sure, Captain.
0: ahead, Hanneman.
7: Yes. The attendant's out for his meal, Captain. Do you want me to go back and get the keys from the desk officer?
0: No, we can talk to him through the bars.
7: There's where we put him, number three.
14: John. John, wake up.
7: On your feet, John. Come on.
16: What is it?
7: Come here.
16: Can't you even let a guy sleep in peace?
14: John, you told us you did a bit for grand larceny.
16: Yeah, so?
14: The DCI records show you were released in 1951, April. You owe any short time now?
16: Yeah, I owe my year almost, not quite a year.
14: All right. In addition to the charges you're booked in on, you're being held for parole violation. We'll notify the parole board that you're here when the office opens in the morning.
16: Is that all you got in your mind? Can I go back to sleep?
14: Do what you want.
16: Okay, let's go. Thanks for the good news.
7: Go ahead.
17: What's the story, Lieutenant?
14: You'll see.
17: I've got it, Captain.
7: Thanks.
17: Okay.
0: All right, Conlon.
14: Yes, sir, Captain.
0: Notify the desk officer that you, instead of Hanneman, are the arresting officer in the case.
14: Yes, sir. Then I do have to go to court in the morning. Is that right, Captain?
0: You go to Albany. You'll be notified when to appear in court.
14: Yes, sir.
0: I'll be in my office, Matt, when you want to go out for that sandwich.
14: Yes, sir.
17: Captain.
0: Yes?
17: What about me?
0: You get out of here, Hanneman. Go on home.
17: Yes, sir.
14: Good night, Captain. Okay, Conlon. You're off a tough spot. Next time, do it according to the book, will you?
16: I will, Lieutenant. And thanks.
17: Who's going to take John to court? He's got to go, doesn't he?
16: I really appreciate it, Lieutenant.
14: You're talking to the wrong man, Conlon.
16: Am I?
14: It was the captain who pulled you out of it. He fixed it so John can be held on a short affidavit.
17: Do they do that? I thought the police officer or a complaining witness had to be injured and unable to appear.
14: They'll do it. The captain got in touch with the DA's office. The assistant on the job told him the magistrate would hold John without arraignment for 48 hours if he appeared to be a parole violator. Also, the captain, as the commanding officer, would appear and make a short affidavit that he had reason to believe the defendant guilty, but the arresting officer was unable to be in court.
17: And the captain's taking him to court.
14: Oh. Have a good trip to Albany, Conlon.
16: Yes.
17: Well, I guess we're off the hook.
16: Yeah, I guess so.
17: How about the skipper? Is that part of the technique of command?
16: I don't think so, Frank. You don't learn that at Delahanty's.
0: So it goes, around the clock, through the week, every day, every year. A police precinct in the city of New York is a flesh and blood merry-go-round. Anyone can catch the brass ring, or the brass ring can catch anyone.
20: 21st Precinct, transcribed, a factual account of the way the police work in the world's largest city, is presented with the official cooperation of the Patrolmen's Benevolent Association, an organization of more than 20,000 members of the Police Department, City of New York. Everett Sloan in the role of Captain Kennelly, Ken Lynch as Lieutenant King. Written and directed by Stanley Niss. 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

We present Barry Foster as Sherlock Holmes and David Buck as Dr. Watson in a new dramatization of the short stories by Sir Arthur Conan Doyle, with John Hollis as Inspector Lestrade.

0: Anything of interest in your practice, Watson?
1: No. Anything of interest with you?
0: No. Nothing particular.
1: Nothing much in the papers?
0: No, not of particular interest.
1: Summer.
0: Nothing unusual.
1: No. Oh, nothing.
0: Come in.
2: Good morning, gentlemen.
0: Stranger Lestrade, you're very welcome. Come in and sit down.
2: Thank you.
0: Now, tell us why you're here. Anything remarkable on hand?
2: No. A cigar, Dr. Watson?
1: No, thank you.
2: You don't mind if I do?
0: Not at all.
2: No, Mr. Holmes, there's nothing very particular.
1: Summer.
2: Yeah.
0: Well, I fancy there's some reason why you came. Tell me about it.
2: Well, there is something, but it's such an absurd business, I don't think you'd be interested.
0: On the contrary. How absurd?
2: Well, queer. I mean, trivial. But queer. Well, I know you have a taste for anything out of the ordinary, but in my opinion, it comes more into Dr. Watson's line than yours.
1: Ah, a medical matter.
2: A form of madness.
0: I'm interested. What sort of madness?
2: Would you believe there'd be anyone living today who had such a hatred of Napoleon that he would break any image of him that he could see?
0: Oh, that isn't very interesting.
2: Well, that's what I said. But then when this man, in order to break images, commits burglary, well, it becomes more than a case for a doctor.
0: Burglary? Is a little more interesting. Tell me the details.
2: I'm not boring you.
1: No.
2: You must be busy with much more interesting things.
0: I can spare a few minutes. Go on.
2: Well, let me consult my notebook. It's a Tanglewood affair. Oh, yes. The first case of the breaking of an image of Napoleon was reported 4 days ago. A man named Morgan sells pictures and statues. The assistant left the shop unattended for a moment, heard a crash, came back and found a plaster bust of Napoleon, which was standing with other, well, I suppose you'd call them works of art, on a counter, found it had been smashed into fragments on the floor. It couldn't have fallen, so he rushed out into the street. But although one or two people had noticed a man run out of the shop, they had no clear description.
1: Oh, it sounds like one of those senseless acts of hooliganism that occur these days.
2: Exactly. It was reported to the constable on the beat as such. I mean, the bust was worth only a few shillings. It hardly seemed worth investigating.
0: I agree.
2: And the second case occurred last night, also in Kennington Road. Near the shop, there's a doctor who has one of the largest practices in South London, Dr. Barnicot.
1: Oh, yes, right.
2: His residence and principal surgery is in Kennington, but he has a branch surgery and dispensary in Lower Brixton Road.
0: And he is an admirer of Napoleon.
2: As a matter of fact, he is. He bought 2 plaster busts from Morse Hudson, identical with the broken one, and put one in each surgery. Dr. Barnicot came down this morning and found he'd been burgled during the night and discovered the plaster head smashed against the garden wall.
0: Anything else taken?
2: No.
0: Ah, this is better. This is certainly very novel, eh, Moxie?
2: Well, it gets more unusual because the doctor then went to his surgery in Brixton and a window had been opened during the night and the bust there...
1: That had been smashed, too.
2: All over the floor and nothing else taken. Oh, well, we're dealing with a lunatic and he's left no clues. Now, Mr. Holmes, you have all the facts.
0: I grant you, they're very strange. Were the 2 busts the doctor had exact duplicates of the one in the shop?
2: Or taken from the same mould.
0: Oh.
1: There must be hundreds of statues and replicas of the Emperor all over London. Your lunatic hasn't touched any of those.
2: Well, not yet. Of course, Morse Hudson is the only shop in that part of London selling such things, so it may be a local affair. What do you think of it, Doctor?
1: There are no limits to the possibilities of monomania. It is a condition the modern French psychologists have called the idée fixe. It may be trifling and accompanied by complete sanity in every other way. A man could, by reading or some other means, easily become fixed on such a world figure as Napoleon and be capable of any fantastic outrage.
0: That won't do, Watson.
1: It's a rough summary of the latest theories. It's not quite my field.
0: No, I mean, whether idée fixe or not, it does not explain how this monomaniac found out where the busts were.
1: Well, how do you explain it?
0: I don't attempt to. I only observe that there is a certain method in these eccentric proceedings. For instance, in the doctor's residence, where the sound might rouse the family, the bust was taken out into the garden before being broken. But in the Brixton surgery, it was smashed on the floor.
2: That is curious, but it's still a very minor affair.
0: Some of my most classic cases have had the least promising beginning. Watson, remember that dreadful business of the Abernethy family?
1: Oh, yes.
2: How did that start?
0: It was brought to my notice by the depth to which the parsley had sunk in the butter on a hot day. Hmm? So, let me know, Lestrade, if there are any fresh developments.
3: Well, back now. Move along now, please. Clear the pavement. There's nothing to see.
4: Sorry, sir, you can't go in there.
5: I'm Sherlock Holmes. Inspector Lestrade summoned me.
4: Oh, I beg your pardon, sir. He's inside the house.
5: Thank you. This gentleman is with me.
4: Now, move along there. There's nothing to see.
5: Well, attempted murder, at least, I'd say, Watson. Nothing less will hold their attention. Oh, look, the top step has been swirled down and the others are dry. Oh, let's go in.
6: Lestrade, I got your telegram. What's this about?
2: It's the Napoleon business again.
6: Ah.
2: You seemed interested last night, so I thought you'd want to be present now that it's taken such a grave turn.
1: How grave?
2: Murder. This gentleman here is Mr. Horace Harker of the Central Press Syndicate, although in fact he is the owner of this house. Mr. Harker, will you tell Mr. Holmes what occurred?
7: All my life I've been collecting other people's news, and now that a real piece of news has come my own way, I'm so confused and tattered I can't put two words together. If I'd come here as a journalist, I'd have interviewed myself and had two columns in every evening paper. As it is, I'm giving away valuable copy by telling my story over and over to a string of different people, and I can make no use of it myself. Not even that I'm standing here talking to Sherlock Holmes.
6: Yes.
7: It's a crazy story. I only hope you can explain it.
6: Did you earn a plaster bust of Napoleon?
7: I bought one for this room 4 months ago.
6: Where did you buy it?
7: Harding Brothers, Kensington. There are 2 doors from the High Street station.
6: Ah.
7: You see, a lot of my work is done at night, and I often write into the early morning. So I was sitting in my den, which is at the top of the house, about 3 o'clock, when I thought I heard some sounds downstairs. Now, I listened. I heard no more. I thought it must have come from outside, and then about 5 minutes later, I've never heard anything like it, Mr. Holmes. It'll ring in my ears as long as I live.
6: What was it?
7: The most dreadful yell. I seized the poker and I went down. I found the front window wide open and the bust was gone from the mantelpiece. Now, why would any burglar take that? It was only plaster.
6: This window?
7: Yeah.
2: If you take a long stride, you can reach the front steps and the windowsill.
8: Yes, I see.
7: Now, that's why I went to the front door. I opened it, I stepped out in the dark and I nearly fell over a dead man lying there. It was horrible.
6: How was he killed?
2: His throat was cut.
7: He lay on his back, his knees drawn up, his mouth wide open. I'll see him in my dreams.
6: Who was the murdered man?
2: Well, there's nothing to show who he was. He was tall, sunburnt, powerful build, not more than 30.
6: What, no possessions?
2: There was a horn-handled clasp knife lying in a pool of blood beside him. Whether it was the weapon that did the deed or belonged to him, I don't know. No name on the clothing. Nothing in his pockets but an apple, some string, a shilling map of London.
6: Map of London?
2: Yeah, and a photograph, this one.
6: Well, snapshot. What do you make of it, Watson?
1: Well, the chap looks fallen, dark, very odd jaw, quite distinctive, ugly, not stupid, though.
6: No. What became of the bust?
2: Found in the front garden of an empty house in Camden House Road, broken into fragments. I'm going round to see it, too. Will he come?
6: Yes. Whoever broke in was a very active fellow. It's easy enough to get back from the window to the step, but with the area below, it's a risky business to reach the window ledge and open the window.
1: Are you coming to see the remains of your statue, Mr. Harker?
7: Oh, I must write about it. I must make something of it. The first edition will have the details, Bernard, though. Just by luck. It happened before. I was the only journalist in the stand at Doncaster Racecourse when it fell. And my paper was the only one that didn't have an account of it because I was too shaken up to write it.
2: Huh.
7: And now I'm too late for a scoop with a murder on my own doorstep.
9: Deeply smashed.
2: In a frenzy, I'd say.
9: Perhaps. Certainly a strange sort of criminal. Possession of this bit of plaster was worth more to him than human life. But why break it here?
2: He must have been rattled by meeting the other fellow. and a murder, and ran.
9: Why this garden? Well, the house is empty. He wouldn't be disturbed.
6: He passed another empty house before he came to this.
2: Well, I give up.
6: The street is light. You could see what he was doing here.
9: What do you make of that?
6: We may come on something later that will bear on it. What do you intend to do now, Lestrade?
2: Identify the dead man first. Then we may find out what he was doing at Harker's house, and so it was met him and killed him.
6: It's not quite how I would approach it.
2: Oh? What would you do then?
6: Oh, you must not let me influence you in any way. I suggest you go on your line and I on mine. We could compare notes afterwards.
2: Oh, I accept the challenge.
6: Oh, by the way, tell Harker I'm certain that a dangerous lunatic with Napoleonic delusions was in his house last night. Hmm? It'll be useful for his article.
2: You don't seriously believe that?
6: Oh, I'm sure it will interest his readers. Now, shall we meet at 6 o'clock at Baker Street?
2: Yes.
6: And may I keep the photograph?
2: Oh, of course. Hmm.
6: I may want your assistance on a small expedition tonight, if my chain of reasoning is correct. Until then, goodbye, and good luck.
10: Yes, gentlemen, what can I do for you?
1: Are you Mr. Morse Hudson?
10: I am.
6: We're inquiring about a bust of Napoleon.
10: Well, I'm afraid I don't have any.
6: But you did have one that was broken.
10: Yes, I don't know what we pay rates and taxes for when any ruffian can walk in off the street and break what he fancies and walk away. It's a nihilist plot, that's what it is.
6: Oh.
10: The doctor bought two and his got smashed. Why? Anarchists. No one but an anarchist would go about breaking statues. That's what they do, you know. Red Republicans, that's what I call them. They're behind it.
6: Yes. Where did you get the statues from?
10: Oh, Stepney. Gelder and Co. in Church Street. They're a well-known house in the trade. Have been for 20 years.
6: Watson shared the photograph.
1: Oh. Do you know this man?
10: Oh, with a face like that. You wouldn't forget that easily. Yes, that's Beppo. He worked here.
1: Did he?
6: Ah.
1: Is he here now?
10: Oh, no. Left last week. He was an Italian, kind of a piecework man. Could carve a bit, gild frames, that sort of thing.
1: Do you know where he is now?
10: No, I don't know where he came from, nor where he went to. Nothing against him while he was here.
6: Did Beppo leave before the bust was smashed?
10: Oh, yes. 2 days before, as a matter of fact. But you mark my words, it's them anarchists. They're always smashing statues.
6: Yes,
10: nobody but an anarchist would do a thing like that.
11: No, Mr. Holmes. It was a copy in marble of Devine's head of Napoleon. We have taken hundreds of plaster casts from it. Now, let me see. Yes, 3 were sent to Morse Hudson by us a year ago. Half of a batch of 6.
6: Where did the other 3 go?
11: To Harding Brothers of Kensington.
1: Do you know that someone has been going around destroying these busts?
11: They aren't that bad.
1: But can you think of a reason?
11: No, none at all. They're worth practically nothing as works of art. They're just decoration.
1: How much are they worth?
11: We sell them for 6 shillings. A retailer could charge 12 shillings or more if he could get it.
6: How is the cast made?
11: In 2 halves. Each side of the face is cast in a mould, then they are joined together.
6: Do you employ many Italians?
11: Oh, yes. This is a traditional trade for them.
6: Watson.
1: Do you know this man?
11: Do I know him? I know him very well. We have been in business, Gelders, for 30 years. No trouble, always respectable. And the only time we had the police, it was over this fellow.
6: When was this?
11: Just over a year ago. He knifed another Italian in the street, and then he came to the works with the police on his heels. He was captured here. Served me right for hiring a man with such a face. He was a good workman, though.
6: What was his name?
11: Beppo.
1: Is he in prison?
11: He only got 1 year. The other man lived. He's probably out by now.
6: And the busts were sold by you a year ago?
11: Yes.
6: How very interesting. Thank you. You have been of the greatest possible help.
11: My pleasure.
1: Murder by Madman. Read all about it. Yeah, lad. Murder by Madman. 2 doors from the station, he said. Ah, there it is. Harding Brothers.
6: Ah, look at this.
1: Kensington outrage. Murder by Madman.
12: Harker did get his story in then.
6: It is most satisfactory to know that Mr. Lestrade, one of the most experienced members of the official force, and Mr. Sherlock Holmes, the well-known consulting expert, have each come to the conclusion that the incidents arise from lunacy rather than from deliberate crime. The press is a valuable institution, Watson, if only you know how to use it. Ah, let us see the manager of Harding Brothers.
13: Yes, sir. Three busts from Gelders. I sold one to Mr. Harker, one to Mr. Josiah Brown, there's the address, in Chiswick, and one to Mr. Sanford in Reading.
14: Do you recognize this picture?
13: No, I do not.
14: Do you employ Italians?
13: A few. Oh.
14: Could anyone see this salesman?
13: Yes, there's no particular reason to keep a watch on it. Well, I hope I've been of some help. We don't like to think of lunatics roaming in Kensington.
14: Well, what luck, Lestrade. Tell me what you found out, and then I will tell you where we're going tonight.
2: Oh, confident as ever. What have you done today?
14: We traced the busts from their beginning.
2: Well, you have your own methods, but I think I may have done the better day's work. I dealt with the murder. I have identified the dead man and found a cause for the crime.
14: Splendid. Tell us.
2: We have a man who makes a speciality of the Italian community. Well, I asked Inspector Hill to look at the body. He knew him straight away. One of the worst villains in London. Pietro Vannucci. And, what's more, connected with the Mafia. A secret political society which enforces its decrees by murder. Which means that the other fellow was probably a member as well. Who broke the rules somehow. And Pietro was set on his track. That's why he had the photograph and the map. He follows the fellow, sees him enter the house, waits for him. They have a scuffle, and the other fellow knifes Pietro. That must be how it happened. How's that for a day's work, Mr. Holmes?
14: Excellent. But I didn't quite follow your explanation of the destruction of the busts.
2: Oh, they're just petty larceny. Oh. This is the Mafia. This is murder.
14: What next, then?
2: We go down to the Italian quarter and find the fellow in the photograph. Will you come with me tonight?
14: I fancy going to Chiswick.
2: Chiswick?
14: Yes.
2: There's no Italians in Chiswick.
14: A bargain. If you will come with me tonight to Chiswick, I'll go with you tomorrow to the Italian quarter. How's that? A few hours won't make much difference. We shall not go out until late, probably 11, and we may have a long wait. Dine with us, Lestrade.
2: Well, if it's what you want, I'll go with you, and... Anyway, I always enjoy dinner here, so the night won't be wasted.
14: Good. Watson, would you ring for an express messenger? I have a letter to send, and it's important it goes at once.
9: Of course.
5: There's the house, on that corner.
2: All dark. Must have gone to bed for the night. Seems very quiet. I don't know why you asked Dr. Watson here to bring a revolver. What are we expecting?
9: Well, you see, in the matter of the busts, Chiswick is where...
5: Watson, there's a deep shadow over there. Let's get out and take up our positions. We may not have long to wait.
2: This is always the point where I most want a cigar. However...
15: There. At the side of the house. Must have come over the fence.
16: Yeah. Now he'll enter the house.
15: Shouldn't we stop him?
16: Oh, wait till he comes out.
15: But it's a burglar.
16: No ordinary burglar. Won't take long. He only wants one thing, and it'll not be hard to find. There. There's the flash of his dark lantern.
15: I don't feel happy watching a crime be committed.
16: Be patient. Coming out. He's coming this way.
15: Now let's have him.
16: No, wait. Watch.
15: The carrying.
16: Now, catch him! Right,
9: hey,
16: you!
9: Careful!
16: Gotcha, you villain! Let him go to safe. Stand clear.
12: Put your hands up. I have a gun.
17: I don't understand. Have I done enough, please?
16: No, you just stolen a bust of Napoleon.
14: And smashed it.
16: Let's have a look. Oh, don't trouble with it, Mr. Holmes. We got our man.
2: Let's get him to a police station.
16: Is there anything there, Holmes?
2: Come on, you.
17: I understand.
2: You understand. You're under arrest. Come on.
6: No, Watson, nothing. We shall have to wait till tomorrow to finally solve this remarkable mystery.
5: Well, Lestrade, tell us your news.
2: Beppo. That was his name, all right. Nobody knew his second name. He'd been a bit of a sculptor, made a good living, but he had a streak of evil. He'd been in jail twice, once for theft and once for stabbing a fellow Italian. He could talk English perfectly well, but he wouldn't tell us anything about the busts. We even discovered he made them with his own hands, and he still wouldn't admit anything. They swear oaths of silence, you know. I still haven't found the proof, but I'm sure of the mafia being behind this. We have our man. That's the main thing.
5: But not what he was after. That will be my man, I think. Watson, let him in.
18: I'm Mr. Sandford from Reading. Is Mr. Sherlock Holmes here?
5: I am he.
18: Oh, Mr. Holmes, I got your letter. I brought what you wanted.
5: Splendid.
18: Now, let me be sure of the facts in this letter. It says, sir, I desire to possess a copy of Devine's Napoleon and am prepared to pay you £10 for the one which is in your possession. Is that right?
5: Certainly.
18: I was, I must say, very much surprised, because I can't imagine how you knew I had such a thing.
5: Mr. Harding told me he'd sold you the last copy.
18: Oh, I see. Well, there's another matter, Mr. Holmes. Did he happen to tell you how much I paid for it?
5: He did not.
18: Well, I'm an honest man. I'm not a rich one, but I think before you offer me £10, you ought to know that I only gave 15 shillings for it.
5: I have named the price, Mr. Sandford. I'm happy to stick to it.
18: Well, that's very handsome of you. Here it is.
5: And here is the £10.
18: Thank you.
5: Now, could you just sign this paper also, Mr. Sandford? It simply says that you transfer every possible right you ever had in the bust to me.
18: Oh?
5: I'm a methodical man.
18: Oh, very well.
5: Thank you. And I hope your journey has been worthwhile.
18: It certainly has. I don't understand it, but I don't mind telling you, I wish it would happen more often. Well, good night, gentlemen.
5: Good night, John.
2: £10? I thought the fellow was mad who was breaking them. Now I think you're mad for buying them.
18: Ah.
2: Holmes, what are you doing with that hammer?
16: Well, is there anything there?
6: Embedded in the plaster, look at that. Gentlemen, let me introduce to you the famous black pearl of the Borgias, the most famous pearl in the world.
16: Amazing. Bravo.
2: Yes. Oh, that's very good. Now, how did you know?
5: It disappeared in London a year ago. You'll remember the case, Lestrade. I was consulted and could throw no light on it. Then suspicion fell on a maid.
2: Oh, wasn't she Italian?
5: Yeah.
2: That's right. I remember her name now. It was Venucci.
5: Yes. There is no doubt in my mind that this Pietro who was murdered 2 nights ago was her brother. I've been looking up the dates in the old files of the paper, and I find that the disappearance of the pearl was exactly 2 days before the arrest of Beppo for some crime of violence, an event which took place in the factory of Gelder & Co., at the very moment when these busts were being made. Now, you clearly see the sequence of events, though you see them, of course, in the inverse order to the way in which they presented themselves to me. Beppo had the pearl in his possession. Now, he may have stolen it from Pietro. He may have been Pietro's confederate. He may have been the go-between for Pietro and his sister. It is of no consequence to us which is the correct solution. The main fact is that he had the pearl, and at the moment when it was on his person, he was pursued by the police. He made for the factory in which he worked. He knew that he had only a few minutes in which to conceal this enormously valuable prize, which would otherwise be found on him when he was searched. Mm. 6 plaster casts of Napoleon were drying in the passage. One of them was still soft. In an instant, Beppo, a skillful workman, made a small hole in the wet plaster, dropped in the pearl,
16: and with a few touches, covered over the aperture once more. It was an admirable hiding place.
1: And then he went to jail for a year, and the busts were scattered all over London. He wouldn't know which one contained the treasure.
2: So he had to find them and break them. I see it all now. And he knew the trade. He could track them down.
16: Meanwhile, Vannucci was tracking him.
1: And ended with his throat cut. Why did he carry a photograph when he knew the man?
16: To show to others as he searched for him. After the murder, Beppo had to be in a very great hurry. Harker's newspaper story of a lunatic murderer made him feel secure enough to search on for the only two busts left in Chiswick and Reading. Well, he was bound to try the London one first, which is why we went there.
1: And all the time it was the last of the six in Reading.
16: It's as well for us it wasn't the first.
2: Well, I have to say I don't know if I ever saw a more workmanlike job. We're not jealous of you, sir, at Scotland Yard. No. We are proud to work with you.
16: Thank you, Lestrade. Thank you. Shut the pearl in the safe, Watson, and bring me the papers of the Conk-Singleton forgery case. Well, goodbye, Lestrade. If any little problem comes your way, I'll be happy if I can give you a hint or two as to its solution.

0: That was Barry Foster as Sherlock Holmes and David Buck as Dr. Watson in The Six Napoleons by Sir Arthur Conan Doyle, dramatized for radio by Bill Morrison. Inspector Lestrade was played by John Hollis, Harker by Stephen Hancock, Morse Hudson and Beppo, Kerry Malloy, the German manager, Roger Hume, Harding, Michael Harbour, and Sanford by Stanley Page. The play was directed in our Birmingham studios by Roger Pine.
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6: Oh, come in, Smithers. 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
7: No, sir. 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
6: Hey, finish.
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7: What are you doing, sir?
6: Thank you, Governor. Wife and 3 peps to support. Thank you.
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10: Are you willing to undertake a dangerous mission behind the enemy lines, knowing you may never return alive?
11: What you have just heard is the question asked during the war to agents of the OSS. Ordinary citizens who to this question answered, yes.
10: This is Cloak and Dagger.

black warfare, espionage, international intrigue. These are the weapons of the OSS. Today's adventure, Direct Line to Bombers, the story of an American OSS agent who, during the height of the war, directed from the streets of Berlin an American attack, is suggested by actual incidents recorded in the Washington files of the Office of Strategic Services. A story that can now be told.

0: After you get back from a mission, you sit around and there's nothing to do but sit around. So that's what I did. I sat in a room in Milton Hall in England where OSS agents are trained. I thought about the restaurant on 6th Avenue I wanted to open after the war. I was never so bored in my life. Yeah.
1: Hey, Nicky, the colonel wants to see you. Very important.
0: Okay, pal. Tell my pal, the colonel, I'll be there and win the war for him. Da da da da da da da da. That was how it all began. November 1944. After that, I didn't have time to be bored.
2: I know you've just come back from a mission in France, Lieutenant, so it's strictly up to you if you want to go out again immediately.
0: Oh, now listen, pal. I mean, Colonel. If I have to sit around here and do nothing, I'll blow my top.
2: You speak German, don't you?
0: Well enough to know that Hitler speaks a lousy German. It's full of grammatical errors. If I see him, I'll tell him.
2: You may be closer to him than you think. Corporal?
3: Yes, Colonel?
2: Send in Professor Warburg.
0: That's how I met the professor. He was a little guy with a beard. He weighed about as much as 10 cents worth of liver. And he reminded me of my chemistry teacher back in Lincoln Junior High School.
2: Professor, tell Lieutenant Olesnikov just what you told me.
4: With the greatest of pleasure, Colonel. Lieutenant, I am an escaped political prisoner of the Nazis, and I am here in England illegally.
0: And you just walked into headquarters and told that to the colonel, huh? Did you know you can be interned?
4: I know that very well. But I can no longer sit by and be idle while I have a plan that I know can help the Allies.
2: What Professor Warburg suggests, Lieutenant, is that he be parachuted into Germany with another agent, make his way to Berlin.
4: I assure you, I can move about Berlin blindfolded. I know it well.
0: Berlin? This could be interesting. What then?
4: Then, with a radio transmitter, we could pinpoint military targets to American planes overhead.

0: We could direct bombs from the streets of Berlin itself.
1: Now, wait a minute. Walk around with a walkie-talkie in the middle of a raid carrying on conversation with bombers? When do we leave, pal?
0: I am ready any time. Today, tomorrow, yesterday.
2: The professor may have been ready yesterday, but the OSS wasn't.
3: First, we were briefed for weeks how to get food coupons in Berlin, how to buy a railroad ticket, how to post a letter, how to greet a German officer in the street. Little things, an American cigarette, an English match, a laundry mark could give us away. And there were big things, too. We were grilled for hours on cover stories. Forgeries became documents. Fiction became fact. Passes, stamps, signatures. Everything authentic, everything ersatz, including my manners and habits. But I was ready to pass as a citizen of Berlin. And then a plane took us high over German soil, and we jumped.

0: We made it, Nicky.
1: Yeah? It's only a few kilometers to Berlin. We can walk it, make it before daylight.
0: We should find the farmer who owns this field and say Dankeschön for providing us with so ideal a landing place.
1: Yeah, we'll send him a letter sometime. Right now, let's get out of here.
2: You will wait where you are. Kindly keep your hands in the air. Unless you want that I blow your heads off. Or that my dog tear you to bits. Wait, Ron. You've been a good dog keeping so still.
1: Well, as your farmer, Professor, you still want to say Dankeschön.
2: Sit still. Do not talk.
0: You have made a mistake, my friend. My companion and I got lost trying to find the road. We came by accident on your field.
1: That's right. We both of us only recently discharged from the army. If you would care to see our papers right here in this knapsack.
2: Halt! If you don't keep your hands up, I will let the dog go for your throat. I do not care to see your papers. I saw you parachute from an American plane.
1: Uh-oh.
2: Walk now to the barn. Rolf will see to it that you stay there. Won't you, Rolf?
1: The German farmer left us in the barn and he didn't have to lock the door. That big black Doberman with the impatient fangs watched us as if he wanted us to make a move so we could jump.
0: Oh, if we get out of this, my friend, I shall never again be a dog lover.
1: Professor, don't move. Don't turn your head. Just listen to me.
0: Yeah, I'm listening.
1: There's some harness straps hanging on a hook right over my head. I noticed them when I came in. If I can pull them down fast enough, I'll throw them over the dog when he leaps, try to entangle him.
0: Yeah, but...
1: There's some horse blankets near you. When I pull down the straps, throw the blanket over him. It's got to be fast. Better work.
0: I'm ready.
1: On three, then. One. Nice, boy. Nice, nice. Big, ugly mutt. Two.
3: Three. The harness caught on the nails. I tried to pull it down. The dog leaped at my neck. And then the nail came off, too, and the straps fell across the dog's snout. The professor flung the blankets over the dog's head.
0: I have him, Nicky, but I can't hold him.
3: The shovel. Where's that shovel I saw?
0: Hurry, hurry. I can't hold him.
3: Now I hit him again and again. And then suddenly the only sound in the barn was the dull thud of the shovel.
1: The dog didn't move or make a sound. He never would again.
0: He had better get out now.
1: Yeah. Let's go.

0: Well, the smell of a bakery is always good.
1: How fortunate it is I have only this morning made Pfefferkuchen, Joseph. Just the way you always liked it.
0: How good to see you again, Anna. I told my friend Nikki that you would take us in, help us.
1: Natürlich, Nikki. I will do anything I can.
0: We may stay here then, Anna? Oh. If all goes well, we will leave right after the raid tomorrow night.
2: Yeah, 24 hours, all we need.
1: Of course, you may stay. I still live above the bakery. There is an extra room. My grandson, Emil, will not be home from the youth camp for a week.
0: Youth camp?
1: What could I do, Nikki? What could anyone do in these days in Berlin but ride with the wind? Until there is a chance to fight against it. Helping you and your mission will give me my chance.
0: Little Emil, 8 years ago seemed like only yesterday. I used to sit with him on my lap here in this bakery and twirl my gold watch on the chain for him. Remember, Anna, how he laughed?
1: Yeah, I remember. He has forgotten you by now. And you would not know him. He's 13 years old.
0: Oh, 13 years old?
1: Already they have poisoned his mind. I cannot get to him. I do not dare. He's a little parrot speaking only what is taught him. Nikki, some more coffee?
2: No, thank you, Frau Leitner.
1: More Pfefferkuchen or Apfelstrudel. A specialty of my shop, Apfelstrudel.
2: No, thanks.
0: 6 years ago, at this very table, I had Emil on my lap when the Gestapo walked in and arrested me. Yeah. They did not like what I taught in their school.
2: Hey, what's that? Someone's coming?
1: I don't know who it can be. Customers never come by this late.
3: Grandmother, surprise, I'm home.
1: Emil!
3: What is, man?
1: Emil, your manners. These are friends, just passing through Berlin. They are just staying the night. This is Herr Neudeck and Herr Josef.
0: Yes.
3: Heil Hitler.
0: Oh, yes, of course. Heil Hitler.
1: I did not expect you until next week, Emil. How is it you are here so early?
3: Sure, I won a great honor, which I want to tell you about. I did not know I'd have to share to a stranger.
1: Shame, Emil. These men were soldiers of the fatherland.
3: Yeah?
4: Yes, Emil, we were both with the elite guard of one of Rommel's Panzer divisions.
1: Rommel?
0: Yes, that is before we received our medical discharges.
1: Oh, Rommel. Sit down, my boy. I will bring you something to eat, yeah?
3: Don't you want to hear about the honor I received? Look, Grandmother, on my sleeve.
1: A red swastika.
3: Yeah, red for the youth movement. And a swastika because I learned my lessons faster than the others. The commander-in-chief of the whole youth movement awarded me my swastika. And he told me I could take my vacation a week early. Are you proud of me, Grandmother?
1: Yeah, my boy, yeah. Let me get you something to eat.
3: Oh, no, I'm too tired. Going up to bed. Grandmother says you're staying here. Will I see you in the morning, gentlemen?
4: Well, I'm not sure.
1: Oh, they will be here. Now that you are home, Emil, I will sleep on the couch and give them my room.
4: No, please.
1: Oh, it is all right. It is settled.
3: Good. Perhaps then, Herr Josef, you will tell me about Rommel. A great leader.
0: Yes, perhaps. We will see you in the morning, Emil.
3: Why do you stare at me?
0: Do I stare, boy?
3: I thought so. Have I met you before, Herr Josef?
0: No, I am sure not.
3: Your face. Ever since I came in. Grandmother, have I met him here before?
1: No, Emil. Herr Josef was here before you were born, even. You have never seen him. It has been years, 15 maybe, before you were born.
3: I suppose so.
1: Well.
5: Good night.
4: Professor, he wouldn't remember, would he?
1: Oh, how could he, Nikki? He was a baby that last day Josef saw him, barely 5 years old. And the professor was 30 pounds heavier, at least. And clean shaven.
0: Yeah. Anna is right, Nikki. Do not worry. He could not remember. Do not worry.
4: But I couldn't help worrying. I lay awake half the night thinking about that kid in the room next door. The 13-year-old puppet with the new red swastika. It was just a feeling. I had a funny kind of feeling at the pit of my stomach that made me wish they'd kept him in that youth camp until after we were gone. When I got up, the sun had been up for hours, and so had the professor. I went downstairs to the bakery. There was a smell of fresh bread baking, and I knew Frau Leitner was in the kitchen. But the professor was sitting at the table, swinging his watch on the gold chain and talking to that German quiz
5: what
4: kid.
5: What have you learned, Emil?
3: But why do you want to know?
5: Oh, I'm just interested. I want to see how well you have earned that swastika.
4: I stood at the bottom of the stairs and listened.
3: We have a leader who has revolutionized Germany. He is the greatest man who ever was or will be. When I joined the Führer's organization, the man in charge said, join no organization but this. Forward, forward, the banner leads us to eternity.
5: Oh, you have learned your lesson well, huh?
1: Herr Josef, are you sure I have never seen you before?
5: Of course not, my boy.
1: I seem to remember.
6: Herr Josef.
5: Ah, good morning, Herr Neudeck.
6: Since we're just passing through Berlin, don't you think we ought to see a few of the sights before we leave?
5: Yeah, you're right. We will leave now. Perhaps later, Emil, we will talk more.
4: Aid was scheduled for that night. The professor and I had a lot of work to do. We made arrangements to meet about 4:30 that afternoon at a tavern on Wilhelmstrasse. We went separate ways. I did a lot of walking, and I made a lot of notes in my head. The Klingenberg power plant was still functioning. The Ostenkreuz junction of the city railroad had been repaired. There was an ammunition dump on the north side that our bombers couldn't see from the air. It's a nice day. A lot of Germans were walking the streets. And I made a lot of notes in my head.
7: You reached the order now, mein Herr?
8: Nein, later. I am waiting for a friend.
4: The professor was 15 minutes late and I started to get nervous. Maybe somebody had recognized him. I sat there and sweated it out. 15 minutes. 20 minutes. Half hour. And then he finally came. But he wasn't alone.
5: Herr Neudeck, this is Hauptmann Müller. We met only this afternoon, and I invited him to come and have dinner with us.
9: It was not quite that way, Herr Neudeck. It was I who insisted upon coming alone.
4: Gewiss, sit down.
9: You were with one of Rommel's Panther divisions, I understand.
4: Yes, we were only recently discharged from the army.
9: Myself, I am just back. Well, we will have much to talk about. Where is that stupid waiter? They're never around when you need them.
5: He will be here presently.
9: Presently is not soon enough. I will go to see him myself. I'll be right back.
4: Where did you pick him up?
5: He found me, my friend. There is a reservoir near the rail line. I was looking around. I think he was a little suspicious at first, but when I told him I was with Rommel, he became more friendly. Yeah, I am beginning to believe I was in Africa myself.
4: Just the same, I wish you could have shaken him. What did you find out?
5: It was a profitable afternoon. And you?
4: A profitable afternoon.
5: Good. Shh, he comes back.
9: Yes. At first, it seems strange to me that Herr Josef here should show so much interest in the reservoir.
5: Well, I was merely taking a stroll, getting reacquainted with Berlin.
9: Then I watched you. I saw you walk down towards the rail line. That was when I stopped you and began to talk.
4: We are both glad you did, Herr Hauptmann. Give us this opportunity to get acquainted.
9: Yeah.
4: Hope we shall see more of you while we're in the capital.
9: Perhaps, Herr Neudeck. Perhaps you shall see a great deal of me. I think I shall call the waiter and order some brandy. Oh, I see. You have not yet finished your meal, Herr Neudeck. Still eating.
4: It's very good. Our diet at the hospital was not so varied.
9: No doubt.
4: Everything I ate stuck in my throat.
10: I know what a...
4: wouldn't enough. Go down. I knew that German officer was watching me as he talked. Watching me strangely, and I didn't know why. I knew that something was wrong, and I didn't know why. The professor felt it, too.
9: Her name is Gertrude, little Fräulein, I tell you about. And she has friends. Oh, very pretty friends. You would like to meet, perhaps?
6: Yes, we would like to very much, Herr Hauptmann.
9: How you would have enjoyed them. We might have had great fun together. All of us. Unfortunately, you may be otherwise engaged with the Gestapo.
5: What did you say, Herr Hauptmann?
9: I have been watching you all through dinner, Herr Neudeck.
5: You are an American.
9: Do not move, either of you. I have my hand on my gun.
6: But surely you're joking.
9: No, European eats the way you do. To change the fork from the left hand to the right after the knife is used. But Frau, it escaped me. I just knew something bothered me. Then I realized what it was.
4: There it was. The little thing that could put a rope around my neck.
5: Only Americans hold the fork sideways in the right hand.
4: In my nervousness, I'd forgotten a little thing like that European manner of eating.
5: The Gestapo will be very pleased.
4: The sharp knife I'd been eating with was still in my hand. Almost as if it moved by itself, it disappeared under the table and halfway into the German office.
10: Good work, Mickey.
4: Good. I was stupid to get myself into that jam in the first place. We're not out of this yet. Waiter. Waiter.
7: Now, mein Herr.
4: Check, please. Our friend has had a little too much to drink. We will take him home.
7: Yeah, right away.
4: Between the two of us, we managed to get him out of there. His head was rocking back and forth like a drunk. The knife was still in him, so the blood didn't flow very much. He kept his cape around him.
5: All right. There is no one around here, Nicky. We can dump him behind this shed.
4: All right. We're beginning to leave a trail a mile long. So long, pal. It was nice meeting you. Come on, Professor. Let's go. Bakery, there was more trouble waiting for us. Trouble 61 inches high, weighing about 110 pounds, wearing a new red swastika on his arm.
5: They're in the kitchen. Something is wrong.
4: I don't like the sound of that. Come on.
11: This morning when we were that watch on the chain, I thought I remembered something. And just now, how I did.
1: Oh, you have never seen Herr Josef before, Amy.
11: Yes, I have. When I was very little, the Gestapo. They arrested a man with a gold watch on a chain. I tell you, it's the same one.
1: Amy, they do not even look alike.
11: And what
1: my
11: about watch? This broadcast radio I found hidden in your bedroom in a hat box?
6: It's called a walkie-talkie, Amy. What? Give it back to me.
11: Mickey! Josef, come back. You see, we've wasted time. I should have gone to the authorities right away. They have tricked you, grandmother.
6: He knows, Anna.
1: I'm afraid so. I've been holding him here, hoping you would return.
11: What did you say? You knew, grandmother, didn't you? They didn't trick you at all. Traitor. You're a traitor, too.
1: Amy,
11: get
1: Amy,
11: away from me. I hate you. I hate you.
4: Nicky, get him. He's trying to run.
6: I've got him.
11: Let me go. I'll report you. Just stop it. They kill you. They have you shot.
4: I'm not going to report anyone. What will I do with him?
1: Upstairs, his bedroom. Lock him there until after you have gone.
4: Right.
11: Let go of me. Get your hands off me. I hate you. All. Let me go.
5: We'll have to come with us when we leave here tonight, Anna. You cannot stay now.
4: Professor is right, Frau Leitner. That kid upstairs will turn you over to the Nazis so fast you won't know what happened to you.
1: My little Emil, turn me in. Josef, would he?
5: Yeah, I'm afraid he would, Anna. It is best that you come with us. We are going to try to get through the lines into France. Once there are underground workers who will help us.
1: Yeah. Nicky. Is it all right if I bring this tray of food up to him? He has not eaten. He's still such a little boy.
4: Yeah, sure. You all right, take it up, but don't untie his hands, remember?
1: Yes, I will remember.
4: Well, the raid ought to start soon. Let's go over this map, make sure we have everything right, huh?
5: Yeah. Now, the rail line is here.
4: Mm-hmm.
5: Sector 2, grid B3.
4: If our bombers knock that out, Berlin's transportation is completely crippled. And here, on the map, power plant is in sector 6, grid G5.
1: Nicky, he's gone.
6: What?
1: His hands. He got them loose. He lowered himself from the window with the bedsheets. What are we to do? He'll bring the Gestapo back with him.
4: We don't know how long he's been gone. Professor, the window, quick.
6: Yeah.
11: The back door.
12: There is a car coming. I can see it.
11: There is an alley and
13: now
11: we
13: look,
11: can...
13: look, no time. They'll have this place surrounded. How do you get to the roof?
11: The roof, yeah. Up those stairs. We can go to the other rooftops and perhaps escape.
13: There better be no perhaps about it. We went up to the attic stairs and onto the roof. He could see the Germans from there. Four of them in black shirts spilled out of an armored car. Two of them broke in through the front door. Two of them started around to the rear. Then we heard Amy.
14: There they are upstairs!
15: Amy! My boy! Don't
12: Anna! Nikki, she's dead.
13: Well, it won't do her any good if we stay here. Come on, across the parapet.
12: Headache.
13: Oh, that's music to my ears. At least it'll keep them from getting more help right now.
12: Stay where you are! Surrender now and it will go easier with you!
13: Come and get us, pal! One of them did try to come and get us. He got it first. Right between the eyes. He swayed for a few seconds back and forth and then he fell off the roof onto the street.
12: That's one of them, Nikki. There are only two left.
13: Two? What happened to the third?
12: Nikki, was... behind you!
13: Fourth Nazi had come up the other way, through somebody else's attic and onto the roof behind.
12: Get your hands up!
13: And now there are just two left, Professor. Hey, Professor, what is it?
12: My leg. I can't move it. I can't go any further, Nikki.
13: What happened afterwards was a nightmare. It was as if the earth cracked wide open. It was red hot and burning, and the noise of the planes and the ack-ack and the German guns and the bombing made my stomach turn. We crouched behind a parapet, and I held them off while the professor directed the bombs.
12: Attention! Attention, bombers! The Klingenberg power plant is still functioning and supplies electric power to vital industries. Bomb Sector 6, Grid G5. The Ostkreuz junction of the city railroad has been repaired. Knock it out, and all traffic in Berlin will be stopped. Sector 2, grid B3.

0: go now, Nicky, while there is a chance. I can hold them off long enough for you to get away.
1: I can't leave you here.
0: No, no, they won't take me. Don't worry.
1: Now, look, I'll carry you. We'll make it. Come on.
0: Listen. Listen to me, Nicky. Go across the next two rooftops and then down through the skylight. There is a tailor shop.
1: Yeah, but Professor...
0: Go out the back door there. It leads to an alley. Once over the fence, under cover of the raid, you can make it.
1: Now, look, I won't go without you.
0: All right. I will change your mind. Attention. Attention, bombers.
1: Hey, what are you doing?
0: Attention, bombers. Imperative. Wait 2 minutes and bomb crossroads at Sector 7, Grid D3.
1: Hey, Professor, what are you doing? You're crazy. That's here, this sector.
0: Go on, run. Run, Nicky. I'll cover you.
2: I ran. I stumbled and fell and got up and ran again. When I got down in the alley through the tailor shop, I kept on running. And then the bomb fell and the concussion rocked the ground and I went flat on my face. When I looked back, I knew that our bombers had made another direct hit. Professor had not only held off the Germans while I got away, but kept them there until it was too late for any of them. A little German bakery that specialized in Apfelstreudel folded up as made of matchsticks. Somewhere in the wreckage, the professor with his gold watch on a chain was buried under it. And overhead, the planes headed back. There was nothing left for me there. I headed back, too.
3: Lieutenant Gus Olesnikus made his way to France and after months from there to England. But his direction of the bombing raid from the target itself kept some of Berlin's major industries crippled and its transportation system paralyzed. And once again, the report of an OSS agent closes with the words...
4: Mission accomplished.
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0: Heard in today's Cloak and Dagger adventure were Everett Sloan, Bill Zuckert, Lily Darvas, Barry Kroger, Michael Artist, Raymond Edward Johnson, Carl Weber, Jerry Jarrett, Bobby Weil, and Brad Barker. Script was written by Winifred Wolfe and Jack Gordon. Music was under the direction of John Garth. Today's true OSS adventure was based on the book Cloak and Dagger by Corey Ford and Alistair McBain. This has been a Lewis G. Cowan production in association with Alfred Hollander and was under the direction and supervision of Sherman Marks. 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

0: Kit. Kit, I can't understand it. A man with your talents, your brilliance, to do the things you've done.
1: I don't expect you to understand. Perhaps the usual and honest ways of making money are too dull for me and too slow.
0: Making money? Kit, don't you realize you've been stealing?
1: You know my motto by now. Never give a sucker an even break, because if you don't take him, somebody else will.
2: In the interest of good citizenship and law enforcement, we present Crime Does Not Pay, based on the famous Metro-Goldwyn-Mayer series of short subjects. In just a moment, you will hear All American Fake, starring Sidney Blackmer.

0: And now, Crime Does Not Pay, starring Sidney Blackmer as Taylor Dunn, alias Kit Marlowe, in All American Fake. Each year, each passing season brings to Americans a new crop of heroes. For some reason best known to ourselves, Americans love to honor the young men and women who swim better than all the others, hit a tennis ball harder or a baseball farther, or make more touchdowns than anybody else. These are our native heroes. Taylor Dunn was well aware of this. He was aware, too, that Americans hate to admit that they've been taken for a ride or outsmarted at anything. And Taylor Dunn was well aware that he had a remarkable physical resemblance to a well-known American hero. These three facts were a combination which helped Mr. Dunn immeasurably in his business.
1: Boy, oh boy, a real garrison finish. How many seconds left to play?
2: 50, the announcer said.
3: But I'll never understand why they take time out of a moment like this.
1: Yeah.
3: Seems to me with seconds down and goal to go, a team would keep hammering until they put the ball over.
2: It's quite simple, Ragged Old Man. This is the point where the quarterback wants help from the coach. So they call a timeout and a substitute comes in with instructions.
3: That sure builds up my blood pressure.
1: What a spot for a coach.
3: Field goal would be easy. Just tie the score. Touchdown and win. But State's line may hold it.
4: They come west another battle.
3: We'll know in a minute.
2: Oh, well, we hope it's a line buck off tackle. They'll try that now and kick it. They have to on fourth down.
1: Western better do something fast.
2: We will.
4: Western's out of the huddle. All right. On the back.
1: Mortimer.
4: He has it. Ready, State 2. Ends up a hole up tackle.
1: Yeah. Oh, Mortimer, over. He's over.
4: There's the gun. That's a touchdown. The Western team 9-6 without the extra.
1: Brother! How do you like that?
2: They should have used that power play in the first place.
1: Hey, you know what you're talking about, don't you, Marlowe?
2: Well, yes. Now, in my day at Weston...
1: Hey, are you Marlowe? Kit Marlowe?
2: Well, that's my name.
1: That Kit Marlowe?
2: Well, I confess I
1: well,
2: am.
1: Well, I thought you looked familiar. Well, wait till I tell my boy I belong to the same club as Kit Marlowe of Western University's Rough Riders.
2: Well, you think it'll mean anything to the new generation?
1: Oh, mean anything. Listen to the man. He doesn't know he's immortal.
2: Yeah.
1: Man, I saw you make that 70-yard run against State in your last game. Never forget it as long as I live.
5: I'm proud to know you, Marlowe. I'm doggone proud.
2: Oh, thank you, gentlemen. But, well, I guess those days are gone forever as far as I'm concerned.
1: Oh.
2: I'm strictly a businessman now.
1: If I'm not too inquisitive, Marlowe, what is your line?
2: I guess you'd call it, well, promotion. Sales promotion in a way with a touch of jobbing in it.
1: Any particular line?
2: Well, right now, office supplies. You know, stationery, pencils, rubber bands, that sort of thing.
1: Real money in that?
2: There can be. You won't believe this, gentlemen, but right now my problem is rubber bands.
1: Oh, you mean you can't get any?
2: Well, just the opposite. I could if I could finance the deal.
1: Are you mind explaining that?
2: Oh, not at all. I know where I can buy a carload at 68 cents a pound. Normally, they cost 78. And I've got a customer who will pay $1.25 a pound.
1: That's not a bad margin, Marlowe. Well, why don't you swing the deal?
2: It's a cash operation. I've got to pay cash for the bands in the first place, and unfortunately, all my ready cash is tied up in typewriters, of all things.
1: How much do you need, kiddo boy?
2: $2,000. No, but I wouldn't think
1: of... Hold it, my boy, hold it. This is strictly business. I'll write a check for $1,000. McDonald here will do the same thing.
5: Well...
1: For a cut of your profit.
2: Oh, but you gentlemen don't know a thing about
1: don't
2: me.
1: Don't know a thing? Why, the whole country knows about Kit Marlowe. And that name's good enough for me any time, any place.

0: Yes?
1: I beg your pardon. Is this the Marlowe apartment? Mr. Kit Marlowe?
0: Yes, I'm Mrs. Marlowe.
1: My name is Davis. Leon Davis?
0: Yes, Mr. Davis.
1: Is your husband at home?
0: Not right now, I'm afraid.
1: Oh, I see.
0: Can I help you?
1: No, I don't think so. It's about a business deal. I guess only Mr. Marlowe.
0: I think you'd better come in and sit down, Mr. Davis.
1: Oh, yes. Thank you. Thank you very much. Well, nice place you have here, Mrs. Marlowe.
0: Thank you. Now then, Mr. Davis.
1: Well, I invested $275 in Mr. Marlowe's stationery business. Something about buying and selling rubber bands.
0: Rubber bands?
1: Yes.
0: Are you sure you have the right Marlowe?
1: Well, he is Kit Marlowe, the former football player, isn't he?
0: Yes, he is.
1: Oh, then he's the right Marlowe. I remembered him distinctly from his pictures in the papers. I saw him several times, and when he told me he needed cash for a quick turnover, I let him have what I had, with the understanding that I'd get back $350 in 1 week.
0: And now, Mr. Davis?
1: Well, it's been over a month, Mrs. Marlowe, and I haven't seen your husband since. I need that money, Mrs. Marlowe. You see, it's my wife. She's sick. I thought the extra 75 would help. I can't wait any longer. I've got to have my money.
0: Look, Mr. Davis, if you go to his office and ask him there...
1: I tried to do that, Mrs. Marlowe, but there isn't any Marlowe in the whole building at the address he gave me. And nobody ever heard of him ever being there.

0: And that poor little man, Kit. I felt so sorry for him.
1: The world is full of poor little men like that, Helen. They'll always be little and they'll always be poor.
0: I told him I was sure he had the wrong Marlowe. After all, you've never been in the rubber band business in your life.
1: Did you get rid of this, Miss Davis, dear?
0: Oh, I convinced him it must be another Marlowe. Someone he only thought was a football player.
1: Oh, he brought that up, did he?
0: Yes, but he went away after a while.
1: That's fine.
0: Kit.
1: Yes, dear?
0: He's not the only one who's been here.
1: What?
0: I haven't told you. I didn't want to bother you, but... Kit, they all tell the same story. They all say it was the football player.
1: Can I help it if some swindler is using my name?
0: And they all talk about recognizing you from the newspaper picture.
1: Now, look, Helen, my face isn't so out of the ordinary that someone with a faint resemblance couldn't impersonate me. You don't think for one minute, dear, that I...
0: I'm sorry, dear. Maybe I did doubt you for a minute. After all, we've been married nearly 2 years, and I've never seen your office. And... I recognized you from the newspaper pictures, too.
1: Sorry, darling.
0: Of course not, dear. You forgive me?
1: Without the asking. Yes? Yes, this is Marlowe. Oh, hello. What's on your alleged mind, old man? I see. Glad to hear it. And the check is certified. Good, then I can get the cash in the morning. Right. Meet you there in 20 minutes. No rest for the weary, darling. I have to go out for a little while.
0: Don't you ever stop working, dear?
1: Back as soon as I can. Have to see a fellow about some typewriters. Bye, darling.
0: Bye. Oh, hello, Martha. Oh, this is Helen, Helen Marlowe. I hate to bother you, but you know about these things. Tell me... If a person wanted to learn the whereabouts of a famous graduate of a college, how would you go about it? You write to the Alumni Association? I see. Well, thank you, Martha. No, no one special. I'm just interested in learning the whereabouts of a football player I had a crush on a long time ago.

0: Yes?
1: Mrs. Kit Marlowe?
0: Yes, I'm Mrs. Marlowe.
1: My name is Bill Latigan, Miss Marlowe. I'm from headquarters. My credentials.
0: I see.
1: May I come in?
0: Yes, of course. Isn't this where I ask you for your warrant, Mr. Latigan?
1: Nothing as drastic as that necessary, Miss Marlowe. You see, you wrote a letter. I'm the answer to that letter.
0: Oh. I think you'd better sit down, Mr. Latigan.
1: Thank you.
0: Now, about a letter.
1: Yes, to the Alumni Association of Western University. You asked concerning the whereabouts of Kit Marlowe, the famous Kit Marlowe, that is.
0: Yes, so I did. How does it happen that you have the answer?
1: Because my section at headquarters has been interested in the same problem. I'm head of the fraud squad, Mrs. Marlowe.
0: Oh? Well, go on, Mr. Latigan.
1: It's quite simple. The Kit Marlowe who went to Western University is still there, teaching physical education. And any other man who says he's that Marlowe is practicing a fraud. And if he's the man we think he is, he's obtaining money under false pretenses. In less polite language, Mrs. Marlowe, we're pretty certain that the man you married is a confidence man and a swindler.
2: In just a moment, Crime Does Not Pay will continue with All American Fake.

0: Now, we continue with Crime Does Not Pay, starring Sidney Blackmer as Taylor Dunn, alias Kit Marlowe, in All American Fake. When Helen Marlowe recovered from the first shock of learning that her husband was literally not the man she thought he was, she took the only action which seemed possible to her. She faced her husband in their living room and stated flatly,
1: "Kit, we're through."
2: "I think you're being foolish, Helen. We've had a good life together. I believe we loved each other. Aren't you being just a trifle too squeamish?"
1: "I'm married to you, and I don't even know your right name."
2: "Will it make you feel any better to call me Taylor Dunn instead of Kit Marlowe? Our marriage is perfectly legal in any case, you know."
1: "Thank you for keeping me an honest woman. Legally, at any rate."
2: "You're very welcome."
1: "You seem to think you've been clever, not criminal."
2: "I don't consider it criminal. It isn't any worse than taking the sheep in the stock market, is it?"
1: "People go into the market at their own risk."
2: "People go into any deal at their own risk. That's my way of looking at it."
1: "Then you won't give back the money?"
2: "Why should I?"
1: "Will you give me back my good name and my pride?"
2: "If you insist, my dear. Of course, I'll always have a soft spot for you, no matter what I'm doing or where I may be."
1: "Thank you again. Will you be getting out of town now?"
2: "On account of your friend, Detective Lieutenant Ladigan? I doubt it. There's not a thing Ladigan can do about me until someone signs a complaint. And no sucker wants to tell the world that he is one.

0: Thank you, thank you, thank you, thank you, one and all. You've met lovely Erica Stalzing, Hollywood's greatest importation from old Vienna, and that newest scribe among the syndicated scribblers, Lou Daniels. But just a moment, just a moment. There's one more guest present here tonight who I know you'll get a great kick out of seeing. Western University's most famous graduate, Kit Marlowe! Kit, Kit, come on, boys, take a bow! That's it, take a bow. thank you, Kit. All right, Maestro, on with the dance.
1: Marlowe, I don't think we've ever met.
2: No, but I know your face. How are you, Daniels?
1: Good. Well, as a matter of fact, I'm here by royal command. Movie royalty, that is.
2: Well, is that so?
1: Yes, Erica, Miss Stalzing, asked me to bring you over to her table.
2: Well, that is an honor. Lead the way.
1: Good. Come on along. Excuse me. Pardon me. Erica, my dear, your wish is our law. May I present the great Kit Marlowe.
2: This is a pleasure, Miss Stalzing.
3: I'm so happy, Mr. Marlowe, that you would be so good to join us. My escort, Mr. Leffert.
1: Well, how do you do, sir?
2: How do you do?
3: Please to sit down.
1: Yes, sit down.
3: There's so much I want to ask you.
2: Oh, thank you. Ask away, Miss Stalzing.
1: Say, folks, pardon me for barging in like this, but I've just got to say hello to Kit there.
2: To me, Lieutenant?
1: Well, Kit, don't you remember me? That Navy game when you knocked me cold. Me, Bugsy Johnson.
2: Oh, Bugsy, of course.
1: I thought you
2: Well, all this navy blue and gold braid had me fooled for a moment. It's good to see you.
1: Look, I've got to get back to my table, Kit. Honeymoon. But call me, will you? I'm at the Carteret. Not too early, though, will you?
2: Well, I'll try, Bugsy. I'll try. A great football player in his day, that fellow.
3: And you, how you say, knocked him cold, Mr. Marlowe?
2: Well, he hit the ground hard, too hard. All in fun, though.
3: Oh, I think, Mr. Marlowe, to you, a lot of things are fun.
2: Knowing you is fun, Miss Dozy?
3: Oh, that's wonderful. No one has said that to me before. Oscar, we will see more of this wonderful man, much more. Lou, darling, you are so sweet to bring him to me.
0: Anytime at all, darling, anytime at all. Just point the fellow out and you shall have him on toast from your Uncle Lou Daniels.

0: darling, you look worried. Don't you think he looks worried, Oscar?
1: He looks normal to me.
2: Look, Erica, you're wonderful, but there's not a thing you could do, understand?
0: But this is nonsense. When the American man says such things, it is money troubles. This much I've learned already, and in Hollywood I'm not yet. I'm right, Oscar?
1: The Queen is always right, my dear.
0: So now, Kid tells, Weema, Oscar, and I will fix.
2: Oh, I'll be all right in a few days.
0: But this is so foolish. You tell us, we fix. Now, today, I have money. Oscar has so much money, he does not know what to do with it.
1: Not quite that much, Erica.
2: Well, I couldn't let you...
0: But you will. Now, you tell us.
2: Well, since you insist, I'm in the stationery business. In my pocket, I have acceptances on $90,000 worth of typewriters for a large company. But I don't have the cash to get the typewriters from the manufacturer.
0: Oh, what does this mean, Oscar? Typewriters, acceptances?
1: Now. May I see those acceptances, Marlowe?
2: Here they are.
1: Yes. They look all right to me. You sure these signatures are genuine?
2: They better be.
0: Wait. Both of you, wait. I'll be right there.
2: Oh. What is she up to?
1: Who knows? She's Erica Stolzing, the one and only. Now, look here, Marlowe. Can you be in my office tomorrow morning at 11?
2: Of course.
1: Good. I have a group of associates. We finance operations like yours. Come in then. I'll have the papers drawn in blank. We can make a deal, and you'll get the money.
0: Kid, darling. Here, take this. I show this businessman friend of mine $2,000. All the cash I have for now.
3: I'd like to, Miss Stolzing. I've been after him for months. Now, if you'll sign the complaint...
0: Complaint? Of course I complain.
3: You understand, of course, you'll have to appear against him.
0: Appear? Oscar, what does it mean, this appear?
1: In court, Erica. On the witness stand.
0: But I cannot. This I cannot do.
3: Why not, Miss Stolzing?
0: Oh, this will be very good. 2 weeks I'm in this country, not yet in Hollywood I am. And I'm taken in by this petty thief.
1: Petty? $60,000 besides your own $2,000?
3: Neither one of you will sign a complaint.
1: Wait a minute. Hold on, Ladigan. Not quite that fast. $60,000 is big money. Now, is there any way I could avoid, the appearance in court?
3: If we persuaded him to plead guilty, you might avoid the worst of the publicity.
1: All right, Ladigan. I'll go along with you myself. I think our Mr. Marlowe, or whatever his name is, needs a lesson.
3: How about it, Mr. Liggett? Has this Marlowe ever been back here at the club?
4: Oh, we haven't seen a sign of him. He knows what would happen if a Gauntlet and I laid eyes on him. $1,000 bills don't go on trees.
3: You get around, Mr. Daniels. Can't you help us?
5: Well, the fellow's dropped out of sight completely. But it's sure a laugh. Leopard's taken for 60 grand. And Erica.
3: You thought he was really Marlowe, too, didn't you?
5: I sure did. But he didn't get one red cent of my money.
3: Look, Mrs. Marlowe.
6: Miss Henderson, now, if you don't mind.
3: Right, Miss Henderson. Is there anything you can tell us of his whereabouts?
6: I haven't seen him since I threw him out. But his right name is Taylor Dunn, if that's any help to you.
3: Help to us? Holy smoke, at last we got a break. Okay, Washington, this is Ladigan. Hello, Higgins. Did you find anything? So he was caught once. I get it. First offense, suspended sentence. Fingerprints, of course. Wonderful. Look, send me a copy, will you? I'll start the routine inquiries. We'll get that fellow if we have to circularize every post office and substation in the country. But let's say it again. Slowly now. Taylor Dunn, served hitch in Army, honorably discharged with rating as Master Sergeant. Higgins, you run a check for me on all recent reenlistments in the United States Army. It'll be a pleasure, Captain. A real pleasure.
7: I know how you feel, Ladigan. This must have been a merry chase.
3: Mm.
7: And strangely enough, he's a good soldier. A real leader in his way.
3: Too bad. Maybe he should have stayed in the Army in the first place. Well, it's almost 4:00. Will you push him in, Captain? I'd hate to lose Mr. Dunn Marlowe now.
7: Right.
8: All right. Detail, fall in. This is the operation, men. Sergeant Dunn will report here from the pistol range very shortly. He'll be carrying his sidearm. We want no trouble, but we'll take no chances. You've each been issued 10 rounds. If he resists arrest, fire over his head. Then let him have it, but try to avoid a vital area. Is that clear? And don't fire unless I give the word. Very well, then. Martin, outside the window just back of my desk. White, your position is across the road facing the front door. You'll find plenty of cover over there. Siegel, there's plenty of room behind the filing cabinet. Carter, take your post in my private office. Leave the door open a little so you can hear and see. All right, men, on the double.
3: You take no chances, do you?
7: You'll have a .45 with them. They make a nasty hole in a man. Hello, here's our pigeon.
2: Sergeant Dunn reporting, sir. I was told on the pistol range you wanted me, sir.
8: I don't, but Lieutenant Ladigan does.
2: Lieutenant?
3: Yes, Dunn, alias Kit Marlowe, Lieutenant Metropolitan Police.
2: I'm afraid I don't understand, Lieutenant. I've done nothing.
3: You can save that not guilty plea for your arraignment. You're charged with fraud, impersonation, and taking money under false pretenses. You're under arrest.
2: I don't think you can do this, Lieutenant. I'm in the Army.
3: We know you're expected to find cover in the great anonymity of the Army. But the Army doesn't want your kind loose any more than civilians do. You've been released to us in my custody. Ready?
2: Captain, don't let him do this. You'll make me use my gun.
8: Martin, Siegel, Carter, show yourself. And the door is covered from across the road, Don.
2: Good tactics, Captain. My compliments.
8: Look out, Ladigan!
3: Don't let that pistol... Don! Sorry, Dunn. Learned my judo in the Marines. Thanks for everything, Captain. I think I'll come quietly now.
9: Crime does not pay.
10: Sidney Blackmer, who was starred as Taylor Dunn, alias Kit Marlowe, in All American Fake, will be back with you in just a moment.

0: Now, here in person is Sidney Blackmer.
1: I'm sure you'll be interested to learn that Taylor Dunn did plead guilty and received a sentence of 2 to 5 years in prison. And I think, too, that you had the same feeling listening to his story as I had in playing it. A feeling that this man was not basically bad, that he was misdirected somewhere along the line, and then aided and abetted by two things which are so common in our American life, the adulation of heroes and the eagerness of so many to turn a quick profit without too much worry about the exact methods. This is the kind of public carelessness, the kind of indifference in thinking and in citizenship, which are so fundamental in the growth of so much crime. Believe me, protection against crime begins not in the police station, but in our thinking. The basic responsibility for law enforcement lies not with the policeman on his beat, but with you and me in our everyday lives. Crime does not pay.
0: Thank you, Sidney Blackmer. Crime Does Not Pay is written by Ira Marion and directed by Mark B. Lowe, with music composed and conducted by John Gart. Technical advisor is Burton B. Turkus. The events, characters, and names used in the story you've just heard are fictitious. Any similarity is purely coincidental.

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0: Slate, wake up. 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
1: Go away. I'm in the middle of a dream.
0: Tell you'll meet her around the corner at 8:30. Come on your feet, mate. Sack time's over.
1: Look, sailor, never walk into a man's office while he's in the middle of his siesta.
0: Get up. You've got a visitor in the lobby.
1: Have him sign the register, give him his key, carry his bag to his room, then maybe he'll tip you. Why, sailor?
0: It's a lady.
1: Hmm? Young? Pretty? Beautiful?
0: I didn't ask her.
1: That's good. Now I can find out for myself. Hey, get me out of this mosquito netting, sailor.
0: Why should I? You look better with a veil. Come on, the girl's practically in a swoon now. I want to watch what happens to her when she finally meets you.
1: Yeah, me too. In a swoon, huh? Right in the lobby, huh?
0: Mrs. Reed, this is Slate Shannon. Hardly worth waiting for, was it?
1: Mrs.? Oh, pardon me. I've got some unfinished business at a siesta.
2: No, please, Mr. Shannon. Stay. I can make it worth your while. I'm rich. That's why I'll pay you $1,000 to find my husband. Oh, please, Mr. Shannon, find him for me. Talk to him. Convince him to come back.
0: Look, honey, why do you need him? Guy'll run away from his wife and leave her nothing but a mink rug. What good's a guy like that? It should happen to me.
2: No, you don't understand. Tommy's sensitive, deep. And, well, he got involved in a murder here in Havana.
1: Yeah, that's pretty sensitive.
2: He was absolved of it. Tommy couldn't kill. No, my husband's a wanderer. He doesn't like to be tied down.
1: When did you see your husband last, Mrs. Reed?
2: 4 months ago. He came here to Havana to think things over. I send him money every week.
1: That's the way I like to hear a girl talk.
2: But I stopped doing that. I thought if I sent him no more money that he'd come back to me. He hasn't. He got more lost instead. Oh, please, Mr. Shannon. You know Havana. You can find him. Any amount, anything you want.
1: Where'd you send the money?
2: Care of General Delivery here in Havana.
1: Grab a fistful, put it in a big fat manila envelope, get a green one, something I can recognize, and send it like you always did.
0: You're going to find her husband for her, huh, Slate?
1: Yeah. A girl like Mrs. Reed. How do I look with a hole in my head, sailor?
0: Better, Slate. Makes you look real breezy.
3: You hold your head like that, Bailey, when I'm sketching. Oh, that's it, just like that. You've got an interesting face.
4: Hey, Ross.
3: What?
4: You still think about it?
3: I do. I never thought I'd grow up to kill a man. I remember in high school, I couldn't make up my mind what I wanted to be. A drifter who kills.
4: Forget it. When Tommy Reed, that rich dame's husband, stumbled into my joint Havana, all we were going to do was roll him.
3: That's why you slipped a gun in my hands, huh? You're not so dumb, Bailey.
4: I figured you'd figure that.
3: For instance, switching identity with Tommy before the cops came, then telling them the dead man was Ross Moore, me. He tried to hold up the joint, and look what happened, copper.
4: Because I read the papers.
3: Yeah.
4: Because right near Little Orphan Annie was an item about how a guy named Tommy Reed had run away from a rich wife. How come no more money from home? Tommy's wife ain't cutting you off, is she?
3: Maybe I'll type her another letter. Sign Tommy's name again.
4: Because you're a big artist with the hands. Do it, kid. I don't like it here in San Vicente. I don't like this cafe I'm running. Well, get money, kid. Or look over your shoulder before you turn your back on me.
0: Give me another dime, Slate.
1: What for?
0: I've been playing the stamp machine. Haven't lost yet. Come on, the dime, while I'm still ahead.
1: You know, that's what I like about you, sailor, the way you run amok in a post office.
0: What else is there for a girl to do in a post office?
1: That's a question.
0: All right. I got a special delivery for Slate Shannon. So kiss me.
1: You just stand there and hold the pucker, sailor. A skinny little man just walked away from the general delivery window with a fat green manila envelope in his skinny little fist. You got a heavy load, Chico.
4: The way you say it through your thin mouth, senor, scares me. I'm as scared as a man. Ask anybody.
1: You catch on quick, Chico. The envelope, hand it over.
4: You're a plainclothes postman, senor?
1: Give it to me.
4: Because I do not want to make a scene. I am also a do not want to make a scene man. Take it. He's heavy for me anyway.
1: You're doing great, Chico. Now tell me, how come you pick up an envelope addressed to Tommy Reed?
4: Because Tommy Reed pays me to do such things for him. I'm on his payroll, senor. You going to stop all that loveliness by jacking me high?
1: I'm in the mood to run your errands for you. That's all, Chico.
4: Your mood will carry you maybe 70 miles, senor, to the Cafe Estrella in San Vicente. Have a nice trip.
1: Thanks. That's where I find Tommy Reed?
4: Oh, see, you love it in San Vicente, senor. People go around with thin mouths all day, like you. It's very scary. Thank you.
1: For what?
4: For not beating me to a pulp to rob me. Hate that pulpy feeling. Thank you. Goodbye.
1: I don't believe it. Sailor!
0: Right in back of you, Shannon. I watched the whole thing.
1: Thrilling, wasn't it? Come on, sailor, the mail goes through tonight. How do you like San Vicente, sailor?
0: Well, he's out to a pet shop, send me. Hey, look, there's another one. Come on. Oh, isn't that a beautiful parrot? Look at the way he's looking at you, Slate. He hates you.
1: Hey, get him off me, sailor.
0: Here, Polly, here. Cut it out, Bird. That's it. Ah, Slate, I want to buy him.
1: Tell the proprietor to stuff him. I'll pay for it. I'm going up the street, sailor, to the Estrella Cafe.
0: Polly, what? Ow!
4: Hi, mate. What's your pleasure?
1: Tommy Reed. Is he around?
4: Tommy Reed, huh? Gee, there's a name I haven't heard since... In fact, I never heard of it. In case somebody introduces me to Tommy someday, who shall I say asked?
1: Slate Shannon.
4: Gee, mine's Bailey.
5: You say Tommy Reed, senor?
4: I'll take a walk for yourself, Lupe, before I...
5: Before what, senor? Nothing.
4: One of these days you're going to get too close with that knife, baby.
1: Yeah. Let me pull it out of the table for you, Lupe. Here.
5: Gracias. One day I kill this man in the throat.
1: Yeah, that's an opening conversation if ever I heard one. Let's sit down. Ah, what about Tommy Reed, Lupe?
4: Don't talk to him.
5: Away. Get away from here before I do the thing of the knife. I am clever with men. No, Senor Slate Shannon?
1: A regular genius.
5: Why you want this, Tommy?
1: I don't want him. His wife wants him.
5: He will not go back to her.
1: Where is he?
5: Try on Avenue Robles, numero 64.
1: All right. Adios, Lupe.
0: Slate. Hey, Slate. Oh, I see you found yourself a bird, too. You always were a handy man with a salt shaker.
1: You buy the parrot?
0: Uh-uh. He nipped.
5: She come for same man, too?
1: Sailor came along for the ride.
5: She cannot have him. She cannot...
0: Watch her, Slate. She's got a knife.
1: She always does. Come on, put it down, Lupe. Put it down.
5: I will rip her. I will show you.
1: Just drop the knife. Ah. Just take it easy. Sailor doesn't want anything from you.
5: Take her out of here. Go.
1: Yeah.
5: Before I...
1: Yeah, I know. The throat. Well, let's go see a man about a wife, sailor.

0: You came through all this, Bailey? Loopy?
1: I almost didn't make it with Loopy.
0: Classic, isn't she? You came to my room through all this just to ask me to go back to my adoring wife, Janice of the safety deposit boxes?
2: You going back to her, Tommy?
0: The light's good in San Vicente. I've never done better sketches in my life.
1: That Loopy's quite a sketch, too. Have you ever done one called Loopy Without Knife?
0: I have. Either way, it's more exciting than Janice and the Jodhpur set. I've been sitting here studying you, Shannon. It's good here in San Vicente. Why don't you stick around?
2: Don't tempt me, kid.
1: You said the right thing, Slate. I could take up this knife dodge, too, if you ever tried to walk away from me.
2: No dice, huh, Tommy?
0: No dice. Just tell Janice to keep the money coming. It'll keep a warm spot glowing in my heart for her.
1: You just went and spoiled it, Tommy. Come on, Slate. Let's go break a woman's heart. Sometimes you're real good at that.

0: Miss Reed. Hey, Mrs. Reed. Harry, told me at your hotel you were out here on the beach.
1: Did you find Tommy?
0: Yeah, I found him.
1: Is he all right?
0: Sure, he's fine. We had a nice talk together.
1: What did he say?
0: Well, he said he didn't want to. Hey, wait a minute. Look, up there.
1: What?
0: There's a man up there. He's waving to us.
1: Oh, I wonder why. Do you know him?
0: He's too far away. I can't make him out. Hello!
1: What did Tommy tell you? Did he say...
0: Watch out. He's got a rifle. Duck.
1: Oh! Oh!
0: You all right?
1: Oh.
0: Mrs. Reed. Now, you'll never know that Tommy won't come home.

0: Maybe she happier so, Mr. Slate. A woman who must love a man who drifts is a woman who must search the dark places for her heart.
1: Cut it out, King. She's dead. Leave her alone.
2: What's the matter with you, Slate? The man just made a comment, that's all.
1: That's just what I need. Comments. Has anyone here got a good comment on who killed her?
2: Calm down. Forget it, will you?
1: Forget it, will you, she says. What's happened to all the bright answers, sailor? Don't you think it's important that a woman was shot down?
2: Sure, I think it's important. But to whom, Slate? Your part of it's over. No, I guess it isn't. I ought to know better than to try to keep you out of this. You just won't quit, will you?
0: You won't quit, Miss Sailor. Mr. Slate will...
1: Shannon speaking.
3: Inspector LaSalle on the reverse side, senor.
1: Now, what do you police want now?
3: First, I ask you politely to appear to me at headquarters. Then, having heard you refuse, I warn you I will send 6 policemen after you, each of same having large muscles. Adios, Senor Shannon.
4: You look thoughtful, Senorita Duval.
2: Whenever a girl gets shot for wanting her man back, it makes me stop and think.
4: And you, Senor Shannon, the wrinkles are pensive on your brow. Por qué? Translation, come how?
1: Whenever I get arrested, it brings out the pensive in me, occupational disease.
4: On the table is the question of what you know of the murdered Mrs. Janice Reed.
1: Well, let's see. She was pretty. She was lovely. She came to...
2: Because you wanted her husband back, remember?
1: Yeah. Husband who was involved in a murder here in Havana.
4: I have been poring over the file of the murder. The man Thomas Reed was vindicated.
1: You mind if I pour over your shoulder, LaSalle?
2: What for, Slate? What do you want with the file?
4: My file is your file, senor. A saying we have in the police. Because there is a growing shortage of rope to wear about the neck.
2: Read a police file on an old murder, and we find ourselves back in San Vicente. Why, Slate? You want to stuff another parrot?
1: We found out a lot of things in that file. All we have to do now is prove them.
2: Why not just give it to LaSalle? Things like this keep him in tacos and tortillas.
1: A woman gets killed walking at my side. It makes an empty feeling. I want to get rid of it. Any objections?
2: That's what I live for. For you to get rid of an empty feeling.
5: Well, look who is here. The Goodwill tourists. What's the matter, kids? You looking for another husband?
2: You never have that trouble, do you, girl?
1: Where's Bailey?
5: He sleeps upstairs in his room. Speaking a swizzle stick makes him too tired. Loop will fix something for you, Slate Shannon.
1: Just Tommy Reed. Give me a fix on him.
5: You come to insult me. You come to tell me he gone from me many hours. You tell me a thing I know.
1: Slip the knife back into your garter, honey, and I'll tell you where he's gone.
5: You know where, Slate Shannon? Tell me. I go to him. I slice him.
1: No, I don't know, but I know where I'd go. I'd go back to Havana to claim my wife's body, weep a fat tear, get her fat insurance money so I could live good. Get rid of Loopy. Hey, maybe that's what he did.
5: You lie. You...
1: The knife looks better where you had it, Loopy. Believe me. Come on, sailor, let's disturb a man's rest. Now, you understand what you have to do, sailor. Just go into Bailey's room, get him to admit it.
2: How do I do that?
1: Girl, with your talents, sailor, your eyes, your lips, the dashing way you wear a fellow's dungarees, you can't think of something?
2: I'm scared, Slate. You think he'll notice my trembling legs?
1: Yeah, that's what I'm counting on. Go on in, sailor. If you need me, just whisper. I'll hear it. Don't knock. Just walk in like you were a dream come to roost.
2: Oh, I could lay an egg. Why, Mr. Bailey, fancy meeting you here.
1: Now, take it easy, Shannon. She'll be all right. It's the only way. How else could you... Huh? A Loopy.
5: I have thought about what you say to me, Slate Shannon. About the man you call Tommy. Come with me. I give you proof of this thing you must prove.
1: I'll do it my own way, if you don't mind, Loopy.
5: I do not mind. But this knife at your stomach, she mind.
1: Sailor's going to miss me. Knives. A man just has to grow fond of you, doesn't he, Loopy?
6: I mix you something, honey?
2: If I said yes, you'd have to get up and walk away from me, Bailey.
6: Oh, poor you. You're lying through your teeth, aren't you, hon? A lie with syrup on top. Let me taste. Yeah, come here, let me taste.
2: Why, Jack, how you do carry on.
6: Oh.
2: Just relax. I want to talk to you.
6: Talk? You flipped, honey?
2: Listen to me. You don't have a big secret anymore. Slate Shannon knows all about you. About what happened in that cafe in Havana a while back. He knows the real Tommy Reed's been dead since then.
6: What else does he know?
2: He's seen your buddy's sketch. He's figured your buddy's been forging letters to Mrs. Reed.
6: So now?
2: Shannon checked the police files, and he's figured there's only one way this thing makes sense. Ross fooled the cops and Tommy's wife by switching identification at the time of the murder.
6: So now?
2: Tommy Reed's been dead all the while. And now Mrs. Reed's dead. You've got a good aim, Bailey.
6: I've got aces and spades in. I got you. I can shoot my mouth off all night. Nothing happens to me because where I go, you go. Sure, I killed it. You know why?
2: Slate! Slate, he admitted it. Slate, where are you?
6: Expecting Shannon, huh? Oh, look at me, all a twitter. Come back in, Mr. Val. You'll die in the doorway.

0: In here, Slade Shannon. Open the door.
1: Well, maybe the folks at home are practicing a rumba. Shouldn't we knock? Whose place is it?
0: Mine. Open. Inside. Andale.
1: I've heard that when a host holds a knife in his guest's back, it just isn't hospitable.
0: The knife is to sharpen your hearing.
1: Oh, you're going to tell me something.
0: Todo. All. Everything.
1: You could have saved yourself the trouble, Loopy. I know Toto all everything. That Tommy Reed isn't Tommy Reed, that his name is Ross, all of it. Now you can take that knife out of my back.
0: No, I cannot. I do not know whether to stick you or no. I have not made up the mind.
2: Let him alone, Loopy.
0: Ross! Oh, Ross, mi alma. Where have you been? Where have you been?
3: I hired a boat. I went fishing. Sea trout, Shannon, this big. You should have been there. Fun.
1: Yeah, it would have been at that. I like you, Ross, but you killed a man 4 months ago.
3: What's that between two guys like us?
0: Let me kill him.
1: You got yourself quite a kid here, Ross.
3: Yeah. Protects me like anything. Man gets so he looks forward to that.
1: A man gets a lot of ways. You, for instance. I can understand how you might have killed another man, but Mrs. Reed, why her?
3: I didn't like that part of it either.
0: My Ross hurts no woman. Bailey, Pig Bailey, he shot the senora.
1: I envy you, Ross. You've got friends all around you. Even a guy who kills for you so you can inherit a fortune.
3: Bailey likes to do things for me.
0: And Loopy, too. Let me do it, Ross. Let me kill
3: Shut
0: him.
3: Shut up. It's between Slate and me. You got yourself into a thing here, Slate. It poses a problem. If you walk out of here...
4: Having a party, kids? Am I invited? I'm invited.
1: What'd you do with Sailor?
4: I tied her to an ironing board, and I tied the ironing board to a door. She'll keep.
3: What do you want, Bailey? Why the gun?
4: How come everybody in Cuba suddenly knows what happened to my cafe in Havana 4 months ago?
3: They're talking about what you did to that woman on the beach, too, which washes us up, Bailey. Outside.
4: Washes what up? You're not brushing me. You're going to get all that money, and half of it's mine. More if I want.
0: Keep away from Ross. Keep away from him. Pig! I told you!
4: You!
0: Pig! The knife teaches you! No hands on Ross!
4: You! This gun!
3: Loopy!
0: Ross! Ross! Hold me. Hold me. I do not want to.
3: Dead, Slate. I'll carry you, Loopy. And put you down. Here. Sleep well, Loopy.
1: I don't think she liked knowing she died the same time as Bailey.
3: Never say that many words after the dead, Shannon. Well?
1: Well, what?
3: It's you or me. One of us have got to walk out of here.
1: Yeah. You or me.
4: Good, Slate.
1: Could be better. Goodbye, Ross. Yeah. Goodbye. You fight a good fight, but killing softens you up. It's all over.

0: Taylor.
1: What do you want?
0: Stand there a minute.
1: What for?
0: Well, just stand there, that's all.
1: Like this?
0: That's right.
1: Don't laugh, Slate. 3 hours on an ironing board will do that to you.
0: Well, this is the first time I've ever seen you with a crease in your jeans.
1: Golly, you're a funny fellow.
0: Come here.
1: You come here. It hurts when I walk.
0: All right. You like that?
1: Poor, defenseless girl.
0: Yeah, well, next time, tell him to pour starch on you, sailor. You wrinkle too easy.
2: And so, our two stars, Humphrey Bogart and Lauren Bacall, have brought to a close our latest Bold Venture story. Special music was composed and conducted by David Rose. 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

0: 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Polo.
1: 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I most certainly will. 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
0: But you take the old tube.
1: Because they happen to be my tube of polo, dear Henry. Have one. Mm. I hope you're not hungry, dear Henry, dear Henry. I've just burnt the roast and I've ruined the spuds.
0: Well, that's a nice thing, isn't it? After I've been working...
1: Henry, I've got me secret supply.
0: You don't mean...
1: Polo mints.
0: Yum, yum.
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